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3: Good morning. You're watching Squawkbox Asia. I'm Sri Jagaraja in Singapore.
4: Good morning, everyone. Good morning, Sri. I'm Sherry Kang in Hong Kong. Let's get to your headlines of this hour. Japan, South Korea coming online and kicking off trade on the back of a solid U.S. sessions. And we are awaiting a Bank of Korea decision where we could see the first rate hike in more than 3 years amid persistently high inflation.
3: Japanese Prime Minister Sanae Takeuchi dismissing talk that her government's draft economic plan was driving a rout in JGBs.
5: And here in Tokyo, NVIDIA will be announcing fresh investments into Japan less than a month after the Japanese government said it would be pouring billions into the sector. Sovereign-backed AI projects and governance? I think there's a lot to unpack.

0: Yeah, a lot to unpack with Kaori and looking forward to chatting with her. But let's go through the market opens. First, Japan, South Korea, Australia, just coming online. And we have a mixed picture, but essentially really negativity playing out here and really dominating the markets over in South Korea. 4.6% of decline coming through. And the KOSPI did lose its grip on that 7,000 point to mark there. So this is steep losses coming through for the equity side. And perhaps it's really the memory trades of that lost momentum again on the Wall Street overnight. And then, of course, we are waiting for a policy decision by the Bank of Korea. Expectations are for a rate hike. So that could be a part of the factors that is dampening the stock markets. So doing a quick forest check in all this. So the dollar is not really moving. The yen didn't really move. However, the Korean won definitely priced in the possibility of a BOK rate hike, and it's really jumped over the last several sessions or so. So now trading above that 1,500 won per dollar. 1,486 is the level that we are marking here. And quick check on the chip space, and we did see a strong session yesterday, but it's really the reversal of what we were seeing yesterday, and it's really hard to keep track of what's going on in terms of memory trades and a lot of questions, a lot of debate. I think that's what it was. So yesterday it was a strong session given really bullish sounding coverage notes, the initiation notes on SK Hynix ADR, but of course we do see some of these trades coming down here. So that debate is continuing. SK Hynix lower by 8.6%.
1: Sherry, NVIDIA CEO Jensen Huang is in Japan for a two-day visit, which kicked off with an event in Tokyo with the former Sega CEO. CNBC's Kaori Njoji joins us now live from Tokyo. Kaori, you witnessed the Jensen Huang roadshow in the flesh last night. Tell us about it. And have the Japanese gotten over this supposed snub? The last time round Jensen was in the region, he passed by Japan.
2: Well, I don't think the public is really too worried about that. It might be a fiction of the press's imagination, but let me just seg back into last night. I was told that I'm the only reporter in the room as NVIDIA chose a small floor in a video arcade filled with retro games, filled with retro Sega games. And this was the opening act ahead of today's announcement by NVIDIA. And you see that gentleman in sitting very quietly in the middle of that group? His name is Sho Ichiro Irimajiri, sitting quietly there as Jensen Huang commands the room. This is the gentleman. He used to be an engineer at Honda. It put Honda on the map because he designed F1 engines that really, with a SaaS that only its bigger rival Toyota could dream of. But fate took a turn, and he ended up running Sega, and he gave some seed money to Jensen Huang. So now, we're all in Asia, so we all know about filial piety. So NVIDIA, to me, tapped into that to seg into what he was really in Japan for, which is to announce later today a big partnership with the Japanese government, which, in his words, would be a big day for Japan. Take a listen.
3: Tomorrow is a very big day for Japan. Tomorrow will be the beginning of Japan AI. I'm going to be announcing partnerships with so many companies, so many giant companies. We're going to be working together in AI and robotics. Ask me 10 years ago, why did it take so long? But tomorrow is going to be a very big day. We have a very big announcement.
2: So Sega handpicked some diehard gamers as an audience who were visibly fanboying last night, especially the one who got a PC with the NVIDIA new chip, the RTX Spark. But I must say, personally, it was the first time in my career that I was given tips on how to ask questions, literally with a gesture. I was told Jensen was the way to go. Not my day, so the medal really goes to the cameraman who ran down six flights of stairs to catch up with Jensen's elevator ride and lived to show us the pictures of what it was like last night.
0: Yeah, that totally reminds me of my APEC coverage. And, you know, he showed up, obviously, and it's really just chaotic battle to get his attention. And I actually had to hold up my mic for an hour. I hope my bosses are watching this bit. But yes, so it's really just yelling out to Jensen's name at the loudest voice. What are some of the companies, Kaori, that you're watching as Japan is trying to stay in this AI race? I mean, Jensen Huang going to Japan and saying that tomorrow is a big moment for Japan, I think that totally makes up for the whole Japan passing criticisms or speculation. Do you think that he's going to really move the needle for some of these companies in Japan?
2: Look, let's dial back a little bit because the chronology is fairly clear. 3 weeks ago, the Takaichi government announced a growth strategy that is topped by public and private sector investment of 102 trillion yen for artificial intelligence and semiconductors. So it's also chosen a company called Noetra. Maybe some of you haven't heard of it. It's backed by Masayoshi Son. This really reminds me of what he did with Alibaba many, many years ago. Some of the other backers include NEC, Sony, Honda. They're also invested. And I don't think it's any coincidence that the head of Noetra, which just started operations on July 1st and is run by an ex-SoftBank person, that the head of that company and Jensen are sharing the room at an event sponsored by the government. So that's why I'm interested in this company, Noetra, as a potential investment target. There was a local press report early in the week, maybe you guys mentioned it, about possibly Mitsubishi Heavy, and the stock already moved higher on that. But you guys, you know, sovereign-backed AI projects are in vogue. You're seeing it from everywhere, from the UAE to France, England, everywhere else. And according to one analyst, he told me that NVIDIA is in more than 20 projects, these sort of sovereign-backed AI projects. So at a time when I think chips are caught in the crosshairs of this geopolitical war between two superpowers, the U.S. and China, and dare I say used as leverage, it does raise the question of governance and whether or not AI government, you know, you can do that if, I think, Sri, the expression is, you know, bite the hand that feeds you.
1: Kaori, just give us more color about this 30-year partnership and the history of Sega and NVIDIA, and how Sega in the 90s, I believe it was, virtually saved NVIDIA from bankruptcy.
2: Well, I think at this point, because we are 30 years on, it's turned into a bit of a urban folklore. And, you know, every company, when it's starting out, needs a backer, right? It needs capital to go for. And I think that's true for NVIDIA and everyone else. And it is true that Shoichi Irimajiri, who was running Sega at the time, said yes. And, you know, and here we are with the Jensen Huang's company at the pinnacle of this industry. So, and I think Sega's fortunes since then have been patchy, and they lost the console race as well. So, as I pointed out in the beginning, I think it was no coincidence that this was orchestrated and choreography was down to, you know, the very last detail, that he would pick this very small arcade in the middle of Akihabara, which is the electronics district here in Japan, to swoop in and express his gratitude and, you know, meet the fans, that the gaming fans, really, and, you know, make his way through the night to a watering hole just around the corner to show that he can vibe with the business community. So I think, you know, this was basically the opening act to what we're going to hear today, as he put it, which are these fresh investments that, you know, understandably, as a CEO, is going to make, hopefully, going to make his company wealthier.
1: Yes, it looks like NVIDIA and Sega are coming full circle, renewing that 30-year partnership to power games on RTX Spark. And it's wonderful, isn't it, how Jensen is this tech titan, but he's also an everyman. And I'm sure he'll be tucking into some sukiyaki somewhere in Tokyo. Kaori, thank you very much indeed for that. We'll check in with you later on in the program as well. As we head into a break, incredible scenes out of Buenos Aires, Argentina's capital, celebrations across the country as the boys in blue came back from behind to beat England 2-0 in late goals. Enzo Fernandez equalizing Anthony Gordon's second half goal in the 85th minute. And Lautaro Martinez sealed it with another Messi assist just minutes later. Stage now set for the defending world champions to take on the European champions, Spain, in the final on Sunday. We'll be right back. Bad luck, England.
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0: Welcome back. You're watching Squawk Box Asia. Take a look at how U.S. and Treasury yields are doing at the moment. We did see yields slipping overnight after the PPI miss, but they're trying to come back up. 4.55% for 10s at the moment. CNBC's Rick Santelli has more on what's moving the markets in today's bond report.
11: Good morning, Asia, Australia, New Zealand. June PPI, like yesterday's June read on CPI, the wholesale version was also cooler than expected, giving us back-to-back drops in interest rates where the short maturities dropped more aggressively than long maturities, steepening the yield curve. The yield curve, by the way, just 3 weeks ago, was at the flattest it's been in 15 months at 24 basis points. Now at 41 basis points, it's nearly 20 basis points steeper. And of course, the bottom, or the flattest, was the 24th of last month of June. And what's very interesting is, if you look at that date for the dollar index, that's the day the dollar index basically made its highs and started to reverse. And why is that significant? Because the dollar has a relationship with the activities going on in the Middle East, interest rates, and of course, what's going on in the energy complex. We do see that the dollar index is on pace for a one-month low close, and it seems unfazed by the fact that aggressive kinetic warfare has started back in Iran. It certainly seems to be continuing a slide that really started about a week after the original ceasefire agreement was signed, and it wasn't broken till what, July 7th, but yet the dollar index continues to slide. We want to pay very close attention, of course, to that very psychological level, not far below the markets, of 100. As for tomorrow, well, it's a Thursday, so we have initial continuing claims, but add in retail sales, which of course is going to be extremely important at this point. That's also a June number. We'll also, in addition, have Philly Fed business outlook and business inventories, National Association of Home Builders Sentiment Index, and pending home sales. So look for a very busy Thursday, but maybe the most important issue will be the continued monitoring of what's going on in crude oil in the Mideast against how it affects the markets, whether it's the equity markets, fixed income markets, or the foreign exchange markets. All three of the major stock indices were a nice shade of green today, with the leader in a percentage terms to be, of course, the NASDAQ. And I think that's due to the drop in interest rates. Reporting from the CME HQ, I'm Rick Santelli, CNBC Business News, Chicago.
1: Thanks, Rick. Let's take a look at the regional markets. And it's somewhat counterintuitive. We are looking at sharp losses in North Asia, especially on the Nikkei and the Kospi. And I say it's counterintuitive because you would imagine quite a positive setup this morning, this Thursday, given the relatively benign PPI print that we got. Yields backed off, as did the dollar. Apple was at a new high. So let's watch and wait and see what happens on the TAIEX, especially with Honhai. But in the here and now, we are seeing the vol return to the Kospi, and the circuit breakers, the sidecar trading halts have been triggered for the South Korean exchange. Remember also that we do have a Bank of Korea policy review later on today that we'll be bringing that to you. Sherry.
0: Yeah, and it certainly looks like it's the case of rotation, right? Because if you look at the U.S. session overnight, the flows were going into hyperscalers and values and financials.
1: Yes.
0: And it wasn't so much with the semi-trades. And I think that's what's being reflected in South Korea. We've got the Bank of Korea likely to hike today. So I think that's another layer in all this. And of course, it's the leverage that has been really the problem, really inviting some comments from South Korean President Lee Jae-myung as well. Talking about the stock market during a meeting with policymakers yesterday, President Lee said the domestic stock market is, quote, unstable, yes, experiencing an unprecedented surge in a short period of time and will take time for the markets to stabilize. President Lee calling for additional measures to address risks in single stock leveraged ETFs, which track individual stocks like Samsung and SK Hynix. An example of that is the CSOP, a 2X leveraged ETF that is traded in Hong Kong that's been up more than 300% year-to-date. Sri.
1: Really important points that you raise about the South Korean market, Sherry. Thanks for that. Let's bring in our next guest, Rajiv Batra, Head of Asia and Co-Head of Global Emerging Markets Equity Strategy at JP Morgan. Rajiv, welcome to the program. Have you got a line on this and on South Korea? Because I know our friends in South Korea continue to bridle at the fact that they are still classified as being an emerging market by the MSCI. But isn't it about time that something is done to rein in this single stock ETF leverage before there is a serious market event?
7: So definitely leverage has shown what happens to the market, but it's not just a one game in the town. The leverage which you are seeing either coming from the institutional investor side or on the margin side from the retail, it's also the volatility. As you can see on the weak Kospi, the volatility almost gone to a three-digit kind of a mark, which is unprecedented level seen. And if you add the dangerous cocktail of leverage plus volatility, you get this kind of a reactions in market overall. And taking that into account, we all are aware that FSS was almost doing a meeting for the last 2 to 3 days, and there is an anticipation that some sort of a measure or a self-regulated actions on the brokers, asset management companies who are the issue.

0: In. The good news is the AUM of this levered ETF, which used to be at a peak around $50-odd billion, it has now come down to $28 billion, which is not a huge sum per se. So right now, the positions are not as elevated what it used to be. It has gone relatively modest over here. But if earnings are good enough, you get a confirmation from the hyperscalers and the CSPs in the coming next 2 to 3 weeks, I think the market will start stabilizing.
1: How does SK Hynix and the listing now on the Nasdaq change the picture?
0: I will not be able to talk about the single stocks, and we are restricted on that. But definitely, we are seeing the interest is still lying on the semiconductor, the memory, and the tech hardware chain, because CapEx numbers are still going higher overall. We anticipate $5.5 trillion worth of CapEx spending still coming up till 2030, which will be supporters of this tech hardware and the memory side. Where the market needs the confirmation is on the demand-supply balance, and this is the reason why you are seeing this episode. The good news is, as capital raising is happening or the companies are getting listed per se, that is bringing in more inflows, which you can see in terms of a Korean won.
1: Yes.
0: It was going up north of 1500 kind of an handle, and now it has started appreciating. So the tax being given out, shelved out by the memory companies, and plus the new money arriving overall on shores in dollar is supporting now currencies.
1: BOK rate hike is widely expected. Are you sharing that consensus? And could we hear any moves or action by the policymakers at the Bank of Korea to restrain or moderate this level of single stock ETF leverage?
0: So definitely, when you are in a hiking cycle, the funding cost will increase overall. And that means people who are the margin borrower and stuff, you discourage them by doing that. So we do anticipate a start of a rate hike cycle, and you will see close to around 100 basis points worth of a rate hike over the next 12-month period in case of a Korea. As I've given you the number for the leverage ETF AUM, when we look at the margin balances also, it has also come down to 30 trillion won, which was what you have seen back in February period prior to war. So that number have also got receded overall. So we do anticipate some bit of a policy announcement. We don't know exact color yet how it will be, because the first protocol is they want a self-regulation from the issuer itself, and then later on it can be taken over if things are still not stable. I think policymaker can look into that.
1: Rajiv Sherry is back.
2: Yeah, and Rajiv, do you think Korea has proven to be so chaotic that it could actually lead some new money into some of the beaten down, unloved, not so sexy, far from AI trades like India, perhaps?
0: Definitely, rotation has started, but it is unfair to say that the rotation is purely from AI tech hardware to the broader economy. The first set of a rotation, as we have seen last night also in the US, is happening on hyperscaler, CSPs, and now even the big banks also, who are being considered that they are the one who are adopting on AI and showing it up in the better earnings as well as better guidances overall. There have been a small bit of a rotation which has come into places like India or ASEAN, but the key issue came back, and that is higher oil prices, inflation, and the weaker currencies overall. Remember, we are not done with El Nino yet, and it is going to be severe based on the forecast by end of this year per se. So that's not the right mix for allocations to the broader economy, but some bit beyond, you can say, tech hardware to Mag7, Chinese internet names, or even China AI ecosystem and banks, that are one which people are now resorting towards.
2: Yeah, and even within South Korea markets that I am looking at, the sector breakdown and all this, so yes, the semis are down and it's really bloodbath out there. But if you look at sectors like oil refiners and banks, they are actually doing very well today. So I think there is that mini rotation, but I wonder how mini that's going to end up being. And sure, there is this feeling of consolidation, but do you think this rotation or diversification is just some sort of a mirage? Every time there is a question on AI, people could look for rotation opportunities, but how meaningful is it going to be if you really zoom out, say, 12-month period?
0: Cherry, totally depend on earnings, because this is the one variable we started this particular

0: Trade, if the non-AI trade has a huge earning support and the differential goes squarely from AI companies to the non-AI one, then this rotation is much more sustainable. When we look at the earning growth forecast, let's take an example for this year for emerging markets, consensus number is 64%, Asia is 72%. Now, when we take the AI portion out, the growth number declines to 10 to 12%. So growth differential needs to improve on the non-AI side for this diversification or rotation to sustain. If that's not being the case, it will be worrisome. We are already seeing on the energy side, this problem has cropping up. People are getting worried what will happen to the end product, how inflationary it would be, how it will impact your consumption, how it will impact your overall cost of production. So taking all this view into account, rather than thinking about an upside earnings revision in the non-AI play, I'm worried that we could be up for another round of a downward earnings revision, particularly my consumers or you can say the oil sensitive names because of this new volatile episode.
1: Yeah, that's exactly the color that we're getting, at least from today's session. Are you sticking to your overweight call on Malaysia? I remember your overweight call in Malaysia back in March, and it's really the idea of building that hedge, especially around the energy supply disruption. Is that still intact for you?
0: Yes, very much. Our two key overweight market within the ASEAN is Singapore and Malaysia. And for the whole energy security, the data center buildup, AI supply chain, Malaysia remain a crucial part of it. Yeah, but on the pecking order wise, we still follow with Korea, Taiwan, China, and then comes to Singapore and Malaysia.
1: All right. Great. Amazing. Rajiv, thank you so much for coming in, sharing your insights. So Rajiv Batra from JP Morgan. Thank you very much. Coming up on the show, NVIDIA's Jensen Huang is in Tokyo for a two-day visit where he's expected to make some deals with the Japanese government. We'll discuss Japan's AI competitiveness and its markets outlook with Yuichi Murao from Nomura Asset Management. Squawk is back in two.

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1: I truly thought that I was bad at money until I found a money app that makes me feel so good. 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
10: Welcome back. We're just waiting on some data from Singapore. But in the meantime, I do want to tell you that the KOSPI has re-entered bear market territory, firmly below 6,894, down by 5.4%. And the circuit breakers were triggered earlier, so we did see a trading halt. I do believe that the KOSPI has resumed trading. And this is just ahead, remember, of the BOK, the Bank of Korea decision. The widespread consensus is that the BOK, the Bank of Korea, will raise rates. And of course, what they say about possibly reining in some of the excess that we have been seeing that's led to this wild swings because of the leveraged single stock ETFs will be very critical indeed as well. We're still waiting on the Singapore data. We'll bring that to you, the export numbers, as soon as they hit the tape. But in the meantime, let's bring you the state of play in the markets that are up and running. We told you about the KOSPI re-entering bear market territory. The Nikkei 225 is having a rough day too, down by 2.5%. Australia is steady and the relative outperformer at 8,850. And this is a somewhat surprising picture given the fact that we did get some relatively benign inflation numbers overnight, PPI, in the US, and US bond yields and the dollar backed off. And on top of that, we saw Apple at a new high. So perhaps that is a saving grace for some of the Apple suppliers that are listed in this part of the world, Sherry. But volatility, of course, as we know for a long time, is the new normal.
11: Exactly. And, you know, everyone is now familiar with a sidecar market stabilizing mechanism in South Korea. For the KOSPI, for this year alone, sidecar, this is the 19th one on the selling side. When there is too much of selling, they would activate a sidecar. This is number 19. Who's keeping track? I am on Squawk Asia. Now, let's zoom in on Japan. Prime Minister Sanae Takaichi says that her government's draft economic blueprint was not the cause of the recent GGB sell-off. The blueprint had indicated the importance of guided monetary policy to achieve a strong Japanese economy and raised concerns about political interference in its central bank. Takaichi also addressed the yen's persistent weakness and says that boosting domestic investment and strengthening international competitiveness would help investors maintain confidence in the currency. Yen right now at 162.09. All this as NVIDIA CEO Jensen Huang is in Tokyo, where he's expected to make deals with the Japanese government surrounding AI. And just over an hour ago, the AI darling announced a physical AI deal with Toyota Motors, Woven City, a smart city in central Japan. Remember, Huang missed visiting the country during his previous Asia tour of South Korea and Taiwan, which raised some concerns around Japan's AI competitiveness, and probably he's making up for that. Toyota up 1% at this point in time. On that note, let's bring in Yuichi Murao. He's the global head of Japanese equity from Nomura Asset Management. He's joining us live from our SGX studio. Thank you so much for coming in this morning, Yuichi. And let's kick it off with Jensen Huang. I mean, he made some major ripples in South Korean stock markets with his previous high-profile visits. What sectors do you think his visit and focus on AI economy or competitiveness in Japan will juice?
3: Well, thank you very much for having me today. Well, in terms of the AI competitiveness, I think Japanese companies are well positioned to especially benefiting from the physical AI. As you know, the robotics area is one of the areas that we can be very competitive across the countries. And having this manufacturing sector in Japan is a kind of a competitiveness to invest in the Japanese equity market as a whole. So having some relationship with the not only Toyota, but also for other manufacturers, manufacturing sectors, companies, I think really represent the potential for the AI growth, AI-driven growth of the Japanese companies.
11: Mm. And you did lay out some of the sectors that you're thinking about here in terms of Jensen Huang proxies, perhaps, in Japan. But what are really the sectors that make you feel very bullish? Because we've had Barclays guest, Ajay Rajahaksa, really liking Japan, talking about how this is really essentially an AI economy story, a solid story with AI kicker. What are some of the AI kicker sectors that you're very bullish on right now?
3: Well, traditionally, the Japanese IT sector has been very vulnerable to the fluctuation of the demand for the many IT products. And especially the iPhones or the PCs, and these are the traditional products that many of the Japanese firms are exposed to. However, thanks to the strong, very much strong demand for the data center investments, some of the very traditional or matured components in the IT sector are suddenly becoming quite a strong beneficiary of the demand. And many of the electric components sectors, like ceramic capacitors or the optical fibers, and cooling devices, or the battery storage technologies, and these are some areas that we used to have in the past. And although they were quite volatile, depending on the final demand situation, but now they are suddenly becoming the target for huge investments by the hyperscalers, and they are now benefiting this sort of very much of the supply shortage through which they can raise their prices substantially. And on top of that, some evolution of the technology enables them to gain a much competitive position in this value chain. So I think the electronic components or the fiber cables or the basic materials for the semiconductor manufacturing, and of course the memory chips and so forth, they are some areas that we think would benefit for the next couple of years.
11: Yeah, and a photoresist choke point is sitting in the center of Japan in all this. What do you think of Japan's invest more at home policy. And of course, there was some back and forth on the part of the government. I think they tried to float the trial balloon around this idea, and then they sort of folded that. But this idea of the government encouraging domestic institutions to invest more domestically, they communicated it and they said it's not really immediate. Do you rule it out, or do you think that is, in general, the direction things are headed right now?
3: Well, I think it really depends on the current portfolio, existing portfolio of these domestic investors. And for some institutions already have a certain exposure to the domestic economy. And as you can see, the GPIF already invested 25% of their allocation towards the Japanese equities. And however, in the household sector, where we have quite a big amount of the financial assets, and out of which roughly half of them are still bank accounts, they started to diversify their portfolio into the risky assets, including the equities as well as the mutual funds globally. And their portfolio is still skewed toward the overseas equity funds or the global hyperscale IT companies. So in that perspective, I think there should be some scope for the Japanese household sector to have more exposure to the Japanese domestic companies, given this current situation where the Japanese farmers are now starting to benefit from this global demand.
10: Murao-san, we know that Japanese yen has been depreciating severely. It stands at a four-decade low. How problematic is this for the equities landscape?
3: Well, the weaker yen has been supported to the Japanese exporters to a much less extent, although, to the one that we used to have in the past, thanks to the globalization of the Japanese exporters, as well as the local production and beneficiary from the demand in some emerging markets. However, for the importers, I fully agree with you that some of the cost increase through the weaker yen is certainly damaging some the profitability of the Japanese domestic firms. However, the change of the inflation expectation in the Japanese general public or the corporate sector makes it easier for these companies to charge higher prices to absorb all these cost increases. And that's one of the background of a very strong Japanese equity performance. We have end up the deflationary area and deflationary period, and now we are getting into the inflationary environment where we can expect some healthy nominal growth for the both in the GDP as well as the corporate profits. So,
10: what then would be a sweet spot in the exchange rate where equities could profit?
3: Well, I think so far as the exchange rate is trading in a very steady way, I think Japanese companies can accommodate whatever the level of the exchange rate is. The problem is that if it moves so rapidly in a very volatile way, it's going to be very difficult for them to control the change of the exchange rate. So I think the current expectation about the exchange rates for many of the Japanese companies will be ranging in between 155 to 160. So that will be some sort of a normalized level that everybody expects to see for the exchange rates. And under that assumption, they can make money.
10: The classic trade on Japan and the Warren Buffett trade, if you will, has been to go for the trading houses. Does that have merit still, or is it looking like a crowded trade? And how would you describe valuations in that space?
3: Well, I think the valuation is more or less fair. And trading firms used to be traded at a discount because it is regarded as one of the financial institutions because of the earning structure of the business model. However, they are also benefiting from the higher energy prices and these basic materials. And given this current, some of the supply shortage of these basic materials, I think the slightly higher valuation than the historical average might be justified.
10: Sherry.
11: Can we quickly go back to the currency angle? Do you think there is a degree, a BOJ put for the Japanese equities markets? Because we definitely see this evolving nature of competition between China, Japan, and South Korea. Now that we've got South Korea and Japan having more industries to have a direct competition in, and I feel like their respective currencies are highly correlated, not so much with the Chinese currency. What is the currency dynamic that you're watching out for these three markets and their competition for many of these strategic industries?
3: I think the nature of the competition is not really driven by this, you know, level of the currencies. Suddenly, Japanese yen has been very weak, which is one of the advantages for the Japanese firms. But this AI, the competition within the AI supply chain would be more on the technology capability and quality, and the supply capacity for the providing all these necessary products to the final users. So I think in terms of that, I think the exchange rate really plays a very limited role in this competitive dynamics.
10: Rasan, Prime Minister Takeuchi's economic and fiscal policies, are they broadly supportive for equities, especially in strategic sectors like defense and shipbuilding?
3: I agree. I think so. And what's really important this time is that in the past, the governments employed the single-year principle to form their budgets every year. However, they are now trying to introduce some multiple-year budgeting process by which they think they actually make the commitment more clear for the private sector to induce more investment from the private companies. And this is very important to make projected capital expenditure for the next 13 years until 2040. The government released a plan that the 370 trillion yen of the investment toward the 17 strategic areas, but these monies are not only from the government but also from the private sector as well. In total, this number should be 370. And by achieving this investment, I think the potential growth rate of Japan should be higher than the scenario where we have no specific investment to these areas. So the realization of this long-term projected investment is very, very vital. And I think it's worth doing.
10: Very quickly, Murao-san, is Japan closing the valuation gap with its regional peers?
3: Yes, given the volatility of the markets, I think there should be some discount to the valuation. But I think the current valuation, the PE of 16 times for the TOPIX index, is quite reasonable given the current level of the ROE and so forth. But for the next couple of years, I hope to see a much higher return on equity thanks to the improvement in the capital allocation policy as well as this future investment for the growth. And so the valuation, undervaluation against the peers in the developed market should hopefully narrow.
10: And there is some mileage left with Japan's corporate reforms. Murao-san, fascinating conversation. Thank you very much indeed for joining us.
3: Thank you.
10: Yuichi Murao, though, from Nomura Asset Management. We're back in 2 minutes.
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11: Welcome back. You're watching Squawk Asia. Let's get across us key sectors in South Korea. So, yes, we're kicking it off with chips in the red and really dark red for SK Hynix, down more than 11%. A lot of debate around the premium on the U.S. listing, and now the premium has narrowed. As of overnight, it's down to 26%, but I think it's really in the big picture of the AI trade question as well. On the flip side, oil refiners are gaining, and pretty interesting how we are talking a lot about markets looking for rotation trades. I think this could be it for South Korea this morning, along with some of the other value sectors that we often talk about here. So SK Hynix, it was actually up as much as 7.5% or so earlier, but now now up 5.5%. It's really the story of the Iran situation tree as well. So I think it is just moving in tandem with oil prices, but in a more visible way this morning.
10: Yes, and if the policymakers at the BOK didn't need any further evidence about the leverage, look at that market pricing and the gyrations that we're seeing in today's session. Sherry, as you pointed out, we are just minutes away, in fact, from the Bank of Korea's key policy decision, where markets are pricing in a rate hike for the first time in more than 3 years. Our East Asia reporter Lisa Kim joins us with a preview. Good morning.
15: Good morning, Sherry. So South Korea's central bank is widely expected to raise rates by 25 basis points to 2.75% at its policy meeting today. According to a Reuters poll, it would be the first hike since January of 2023. And Governor Shin Hyun-sung has sort of dropped hints left, right and center about a potential hike. As recently as last week, he told lawmakers that he judges that it will be necessary to raise the base rate at a, quote, appropriate time, considering inflation running above the target level, higher economic growth outlook, among other factors. So that really gave investors sort of this confidence to think that the BOK, that is highly likely to go ahead with a rate hike today. In each of the past 2 months, inflation rose by more than 3% above the bank's 2% target due to high energy prices. And yes, in fact, the BOK has raised rates as expected just now. We are getting wires that the Bank of Korea has raised rates. So going forward, in about an hour's time, the BOK Governor Shin Hyun-sung is expected to hold a press conference. So given that the hike was expected, investors will look for where the BOK board members are thinking in terms of future rate hikes and whether anyone called for a 50 basis point hike. So that would give investors a better gauge sort of as to the thinking that the board members are doing at this point in time, Sherry.
11: Yeah, and you know, we spent so much time talking about Samsung and SK Hynix, sorry, Sherry. And you know, when we were talking about this AI boom and growth coming from that, sure, there is meaningful growth when it comes to export side, but does it really spread to the rest of the economy? There is that remaining question. And you know, when it comes to jobs, for example, that are being created because of this AI boom or a memory boom in South Korea, it doesn't really have a meaningful impact, does it? Because we're talking about highly technical jobs, and it's just really a handful of companies in the country.
15: Yeah, I think, but I think the thinking is if technological advancement continues, then it would increase efficiency and create new jobs that we don't have right now. So that's what we've been hearing. So you're right. Right now, there might be not that many jobs to go around outside of SK Hynix or Samsung Electronics. But if we continue with this innovation, then who knows? New jobs will be created that we haven't discussed because we just don't know what's in store.
10: Dollar one at around just tucked below 1500. Is that less of a problem? There you are. Is that less of a problem for policymakers, or is it going to become a problem all over again, given this very kinetic situation in the Middle East?
15: The past week, the current South Korea's currency has strengthened, I think. Recently, it's slightly weaker today, but the past couple of days, it's strengthened thanks to investor expectations that SK Hynix's ADR will bring in some money back to Korea, and also foreign investors turning to buyers of South Korean equities after having sold them for so long. So although it's positive news for South Korean authorities and for South Koreans, particularly parents who have sent, a lot of whom send their kids overseas to for their studies, it's good news that South Korea's won has strengthened, but it's still very weak in historical terms. And another point that I find really interesting, tying with this AI boom, is South Korea's runaway property market. Normally, I don't really share what's happening in South Korea's property market on our shows because I feel like it tends to be a domestic story. But I think it's really interesting this time around because last month, rent prices in South Korea's Hwaseong City and also specifically Dongtan District, which is where Samsung Electronics' semiconductor employees tend to reside. Yes. Home prices in that district jumped by nearly 7% in June alone. So this bonus, that massive bonuses that SK Hynix and Samsung Electronics is expected to pay out is trickling into the property market. And we are hearing, according to reports, that South Koreans who have massively benefited, some of whom have massively benefited from this stock rally, SK Hynix, Samsung Electronics rally, are taking that money that they've earned and buying houses.
10: Herein lies a problem, though, right, Lisa? Lisa effect, and Sherry,
11: definitely.
10: And you can elaborate on this. Look at the stock market today. That is proof positive that the gorilla in the room is excess single stock leveraged ETFs, and whether that's an accident waiting to happen. I'm just wondering whether the BOK are going to make any pronouncements on this or take action to rein this in.
15: We did hear from President Lee Jae-myung yesterday. He said during a meeting at the presidential office that he's kind of aware of this growing concern about leveraged ETFs and that he urged officials to promptly take action because his goal is to make South Korea's capital markets sophisticated, not risky. So we did hear from the president. So I think we're going to start seeing more action happen on the working level, people.
11: Yeah, and let's go back to the property market. Really, the wealth creation coming from a stock market is definitely playing a part in all this. And also, I was just thinking about how CNBC's Jim Cramer coming on Squawkbox Asia talking about companies like SK Hynix, and he actually said he wants to work there. Well, you know, those who work there, they got a lot of bonus payouts, so there we go. But bringing things back to South Korea, this is very in line. The rate hike is in line with what the government of South Korea wanted to achieve, really cool down property prices. Right. It's sort of political. It's very ideological in a way. But how are you seeing the government's really mission to bring down property prices in South Korea right now?
15: Well, I think it's been a mission that all former South Korean presidents have tried to tackle, but have not been successful because owning a home is so important to Koreans. And that's because previously, I mean, this rally in South Korea's stock market is a very new phenomenon that South Koreans are seeing. So previous to the stock market rally, pretty much the only way for South Koreans to meaningfully grow their wealth, unless you come from wealth, was to invest in homes. And then you sell for a bigger price, you take profit, and then, you know, the story goes on. So President Lee Jae-myung came into office saying that he wants to shift some of that passion, for lack of a better word, and investments tied up in South Korea's property market to financial market. Yeah. But of course, one of the unexpected side effects is levered ETFs.
11: Yeah, that's a great point. Thank you so much, Elisa, for that. Stay tuned for the rest of the market opens at the top of the next hour. Taiwan, Singapore, and Malaysia all set to open in just a few minutes. Squawk is coming right back after this.

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0: 9 a.m. sharp, Singapore, Hong Kong time, and Singapore markets opening. And we have a new securities market open on the Singapore Stock Exchange this morning. You're watching live shots of an event marking the transfer of Lum Chang Creations to the SGX main board. The urban revitalization company, which specializes in conservation and restoration works, was first listed on the SGX Catalyst board in July last year. You're watching Squawk Box Asia. I'm Sri Jagaraja at the SGX. Your headlines this hour: sharp declines in markets in North Asia as AI concerns take hold in Japan and South Korea, with a sidecar trading halt on the KOSPI triggered, sending it into bear market territory. Jensen Huang is in Tokyo with NVIDIA announcing partnerships with key Japanese companies in physical AI, including Toyota, as the country tries to keep up in the AI race. And Alibaba gets set to integrate its QN AI in Apple's artificial intelligence as Apple finally gets AI approval in China. Bank of Korea just came out with its policy decision, the first hike in years. Let's get straight out to our colleague Lisa Kim. Lisa.
1: Yeah, so Bank of Korea raising rates as expected at the policy meeting by 25 basis points to 2.75%. It's the first hike since January of 2023. And looking ahead, according to a Reuters poll, Bank of Korea, according to analysts, they are expected to hike rates to 3% by the end of the year. Coming into this policy meeting, rate-setting meeting, Governor Shin Hyun-sung dropped plenty of hints that he is likely to go ahead with this rate hike. He mentioned South Korea's inflation as well as strong economic growth. And in each of the past 2 months, South Korea's inflation rose by more than 3%, which is quite above the Bank of Korea's target range of 2%, largely due to high energy prices. The Korean won, meanwhile, has strengthened slightly this week, but it's still weak in the grand scheme of things. And the Korean won strength this week came on the back of investor expectations that SK Hynix's ADR listing will bring in some of that money from the U.S. and also forward investors turning more to buyers from sellers recently. And also the main thinking behind perhaps the confidence that the BOK had in conducting this rate hike is South Korea's economic growth. South Korea's finance ministry, earlier this week raised revised its growth outlooks for South Korea for this year to 3% from 2, all thanks to South Korea's AI boom.
0: And let's take a look at the KOSPI, which is trading in, well, it's returned to bear market territory, squarely below 6,851, down by 6%. The benchmark did slide marginally just after the BOK raised rates, and the won is flat, relatively flat against the US dollar. After that rate hike by the BOK at around 1,484. By the way, the volatility, which is becoming characteristic and almost daily now, caused the trading halts, the sidecar, to be triggered once again earlier on in the session. Right, the rout in South Korea being led by the tech and the AI names, including SK Hynix, which declined 9% in US trade. Let's get some perspective now. I'm delighted to say that Raoul Ghosh joins us now, portfolio specialist at T. Rowe Price, and still with us is our East Asia correspondent, Lisa Kim. Raoul, let's start with you. How are you approaching the South Korean market amid what seems to be unprecedented and rising volatility?
2: Well, thanks for that, Sri. Now, as you're probably aware, right, we're looking at things from a global equities point of view. So South Korea is an important market, but especially as it pertains to the entire AI trade, what's happening with supply chain, memory, etc. So I think we look at it more as to what is the role of the big names in South Korea, Hynix, Samsung, etc., with respect to the global AI trade. What is the fundamentals in terms of the earnings, the cash flow, the capex that they're going to be spending, versus what's the technicals that are happening there? And we try to break this down into, look, there are technicals you mentioned, right? Levered ETFs, you know, triple levered, single line names, etc. Hynix listing in the US, and then people trying to figure out what the correct arbitrage should be. Witness what's happened with TSMC over the last few years. So from our perspective, you know, when you see any market, any subsector go up 80-90% from March till June, July, it makes sense to take a little bit off the table and try to keep the fundamentals in perspective. So we look at it today and say, look, it's probably more just a right-sizing of technicals, momentum, etc., fund flows, because you suddenly have global capital focusing on what has historically been a fairly smallish market within the Asian context, suddenly realizing that it is key to what's happening in global supply chains. That probably brought a bid in capital, etc., and then that has to find a way to equalize itself.
0: Lisa?
1: Yeah, I'm just wondering, you know, what's your... I really don't want to ask this question because I know you don't have a crystal ball, but where do you see South Korea's KOSPI heading? I mean, the volatility is dizzying, and also the pullback that we've seen this, you know, this past week has been quite significant, to the point that there are memes going around among South Korean retail investors taking jabs at SK Hynix's recent fall.
2: All right, look, I'm not going to speculate on the crystal ball. If I had the crystal ball, and B, if it actually worked, I'd be on an island in the Caribbean, right? So I wouldn't be here doing this. I think very simply for us, the way we look at it is this, which is when Hynix and Samsung, et cetera, were doing really well, you remember there was all the discussion around what types of bonuses should be going to the workers, how do you spread the spoils of the riches, et cetera. That, in no doubt, potentially contributed to some of the inflation that you've been seeing in the domestic market. Maybe that contributes to some of the memes, et cetera. But again, when we come back to it, we're looking at what have the earnings done, what has the multiple done. Now, the Korean market has historically always been cheap. Excitement started perhaps, let's say, about a year and a half ago, when you started talking about value up, how to get people, companies to think about going the Japan way, you know, redistribute capital, get hold of holding companies, etc. In some sense, a lot of that was overtaken by just the hype and news around AI and overshadowed by the fact that Hynix and electronics are just such large parts of the market in terms of market cap, but also earnings. So we still think there's that element there.
0: That in time, Hynix, now that it's listed in the US on the NASDAQ, is going to narrow the Korea discount?
2: I suspect it will play a part, right? Because you will now have a lot of global investors that perhaps were not investing overseas that can actually access, and they'll have to spend more time understanding not just the company, but Korean governance, other things that are happening there. That in turn, hopefully, will give rise to more people saying perhaps there are other value opportunities in the Korean market that as a US-based or a non-Asian-based international investor, it makes sense to look at. So I certainly will think it has potential to be a catalyst. Now, whether that'll happen, I think there will also be people that will look at it and say, how much do we want to get involved in a market that goes up and down like a yo-yo? You've got to counterbalance that. But I do think over time, the increased awareness will help. The increased float and liquidity will help. And as you start getting more foreign investors, overseas investors, thinking about Korea as a long-term play as opposed to a beta play on Asian growth, which is what it's historically been, that can only be good for the market.
0: Do you worry that the sheer level of leverage in the single stock ETFs is an accident waiting to happen that may have systemic risk beyond South Korea?
2: So I don't know enough about the levered ETFs ecosystem outside of Korea, so I'm going to leave that to the regulator to deal with. But on the face of it, it's not clear that there is a massive use of these levered ETFs outside of the domestic market. It's also not clear that that is a massive issue with banks overseas. So when you look at, let's say, some of the Asian banks that are reporting, whether you look at people or what their private clients are doing, they're not really talking about their own private clients leveraging up significantly. So never say never, but I would suspect that it's more of a local problem, a potential issue, than one that is broad and systemic.
0: Thank you.
1: Outside of Korea, which markets are you increasingly favoring?
2: So outside of Korea, you know, the markets that we've always been overweight, let's say, over the last couple of years, and it's no real change, you know, we've tended to be overweight in Europe. But again, I would stress that most of our geographic positions are, frankly, a result of bottoms-up selection, right? So we are still, for example, very much in favor, a believer in the longer-term AI infrastructure cycle. Doesn't mean it has to be memory, right? There's semiconductor equipment, capital equipment, there's optical connectors, power, etc. Many of those companies are in Europe, right? And that's why we've had a fairly sizable overweight to Europe over the past. And what's really interesting is that, you know, a lot of these companies were spun out of conglomerates 30, 40, 50 years ago. They don't really have significant competition globally, and their IP is pretty protected. And when you think about the ability to replace them on every generation of servers, racks, etc. It's fairly limited. So those are areas we look at. So, you know, so Europe has become a natural hunting ground for us, but I would stress it's bottoms up. Now, the US market, you can't get away from that. It is the largest market in the world. There's lots of interesting areas there. Within that, I think, you know, even though we may be slightly underweight the US overall, because from an AI perspective, the US companies are doing bulk of the spending. It's companies overseas that are receiving that, whether it's Hynix, whether it's ASML, Disco, etc. But what we're seeing in the US market is some really interesting opportunities in non-tech sectors, you know, healthcare, utilities, etc. Because what seems to be happening is there's been a crowding out, if you like, of mind share of capital, where companies that are still delivering, you know, good earnings, good solid balance sheet, robust capital improvements, are going back to trading at multiples that they haven't traded at for, you know, 5, 7, 10 years. And we look at that and say the risk reward there is getting increasingly attractive. So again, it's not a US market specifics, but the liquidity helps. And the fact that you can find some opportunities that in non-tech, non-AI linked names, that's something that we're looking at very closely.
0: Are banks fair valued post Q2, the blowout numbers? And despite the fact that they have outperformed the broader market in the past 2 years?
2: It's all, some banks yes, some banks no, right? And when you look at Q2 so far, again, it's a limited number. What you're seeing very clearly is that trading has been really good for the banks that have IB, JP, Morgan, Goldman Sachs, etc. What you're seeing from the commercial banks, you know, when you look at what Bank of America, even JP has said, you know, consumer loan growth, credit cards, etc., doing pretty well, you know, growing high single digits, low double digits. You know, Wells Fargo said that as well. Credit card charge-offs, NPLs, nothing seems to be surprising there. So again, I think when you look at that, banks as a sector have done well. What we look at is specific stories within that. You know, where is a bank, whether it's a Bank of America or a Citigroup or a JP, that has the ability to, let's say, return incremental capital to shareholders? Where is a bank that is able to, let's say, take another chunk of costs out of their gross margin, the EBIT margin, put that back so that their return on tangible capital is going up? And we still see those opportunities there. But again, we tend to not look at banking as a monolithic sector. So if you looked at our general portfolio and funds, you'd probably see that net-net, we're slightly underweight financials, but we would look at specific situations like a Bank of America, Citigroup, et cetera, and say these are the ones where we can see an acceleration in their return on equity, et cetera. And that's where you want to be poised.
0: Pushing the hardest in terms of building the AI economy. We know that Jensen is visiting Japan and there's going to be deeper cooperation in that space in strategic AI sectors like defense and shipbuilding too. We know that CXMT in China is coming to market. There's a state mandated push to build the AI economy. India perhaps is an emerging opportunity in AI infrastructure. What's most compelling?
2: The first question, who's pushing the hardest? Let's break that down into two. I think if you look in China, there's very clearly there is a state-sanctioned, there's a sovereign push to grow AI, in part driven by the fact that they don't necessarily have access to the latest technology and tools they have in the US. Outside of China, it is a private sector enterprise, and it is being driven by competition, right? When you think about the fact that whether it's OpenAI, Anthropic, Google, Apple, Microsoft, whoever, companies are investing in AI to stay abreast of competition and try to get a step up. Companies like an NVIDIA, an AMD, etc., the chip companies, they're what I would call somewhat in the sweet spot because they have the ability to try to encourage everyone to invest because, frankly, whether you're building out sovereign AI in India, in the US, where there's a private AI through Deep Google, etc., Anthropic, you want to use their chips or a Broadcom or an AMD. So I suspect from the point of view of the chip companies, the Jensen Huang, etc., it is naturally in his best interest to get everyone to invest in it. So he would be pushing for both sovereign as well as private AI. But I think from a purely funding point of view, it's the private sector internationally in the US. You know, we've seen first it was the hyperscalers out of cash. Then they've slowly started using some leverage on that. They have the ability to do that. The neoclouds are using credit and equity markets. People are tying up with private credit, et cetera, to do that. So the sheer scale of capital available outside of that, you know, is something of the size that, frankly, even today, countries like India probably can't manage.
1: What's your exposure to China, given that memory chip prices are rising and we are seeing CXMT and other Chinese chip makers really advance in terms of their technology? CXMT is expected to, they're going for an IPO, a big one in Shanghai. So does that give you the confidence to increase exposure to China or, yeah?
2: I think how we look at it, and you know, we invest across many different funds, right? So we'd have Asian funds or Chinese focused funds that are focusing on local listings. We have global funds that perhaps don't always access the local Asian market. So you got to take that into account. But where we come from fundamentally is, what is the value add that's happening here? And I think there's a lot of good stuff happening in China on the memory side. You talk about Apple trying to convince the U.S. government to let them buy a Chinese memory in order to bring costs down. Well, the question we always ask is, where's the value being accrued, right? So if the Chinese memory story initially looks like it's a question of cheaper cost, higher volume, that may not be something that is sustainable over the next 2 to 3 years, right? Which is exactly why I think a lot of people are questioning what's happening with Hynix and Samsung, the broader memory trade. The question for us is trying to identify the other bottlenecks outside of memory. And as of today, it's not entirely clear that those leaders are in the Chinese market. So right now, it would appear to be that the Chinese market on AI is really focusing on catching up on today's shortage, which is memory. We are trying to focus on what is tomorrow's shortage, and it's not clear that memory is going to be short for the next 5 years. There are other parts of the AI supply chain, can't really go into too much of that, and that's where we would rather spend our time. So again, it doesn't come down to saying China, yes or no, but I think the path that China is really building up are paths where I think the market is focused on, you know, gravy today. We're trying to figure out where's the gravy tomorrow.
1: Where's the gravy tomorrow then?
2: Areas of things, I'm not going to name the exact sectors and segments, you know, that would get into sticky areas with you know, my employer. What I would say is, ask yourself how chip design is changing. As chip design changes, there are certain components, whether it's to do with power management, whether it's to do with heating, cooling, or electricity conduction, etc., that are becoming integral to the server rack, which 5 years ago were separate components. What happens is, and I'll use the analogy of what happens in airlines or aircraft and cars, right? Component suppliers, as you get designed into an Airbus 380, a 350, a Boeing 787, you get much harder to be displaced as opposed to if you're just putting the tires on the wheels. So that's really what we're looking at on the server side. In those areas, as you're starting to integrate or connect things directly onto the boards, et cetera.
3: Yes.
2: Those areas that can't be substituted easily, those are areas, as I mentioned, where historically there's not been much competition. Because frankly, up until AI became a buzzword in 2022, 2023,
3: yes,
2: no one thought those were going to be areas to invest in. And as a result, you've got probably 3 to 4 decades of a lack of competition or IP for some of these companies.
0: Rahul, I'll join you on that desert island if I knew where oil was going too, and that is the overarching risk, isn't it, especially for emerging markets. We've got to leave it there, sir. Fascinating conversation. Thank you very much indeed for joining us. Rahul Ghosh there from T. Rowe Price, and thank you, Lisa. Right, Taiwan just coming online at the top of the hour. We're keeping an eye on TSMC with the company reporting earnings later today in what is seen as a key test for the semiconductor space. Shares of TSMC, other chip stocks looking like this. We'll take that quick break. Back in 2 minutes.
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0: Welcome back. NVIDIA CEO Jensen Huang is in Japan for a two-day visit, which kicked off with an event in Tokyo with the former Sega CEO. And just a few hours ago, the AI darling announced a physical AI deal with Toyota Motor's Woven City. That's a smart city in central Japan, among other deals. CNBC's Karian Joji joins us live from Tokyo with the latest.

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2: To create this living lab, and it physically opened last year, and about 100, I believe, latest count, or a little bit more than that, people actually live there, and they try out these new products that maybe Toyota or other companies like Daikin, which is an air conditioner company, or even a beverage company like UCC, they use that as a lab to try out these new technologies. So NVIDIA has had a partnership with them dating back about 10 years, so they're topping that up, presumably in things like smart cities, automation, traffic intelligence systems, car making factories as well. This is actually, this area called Woven City used to be a factory that Toyota had, and this has been a pet project for Akio Toyota. So they've rolled out a whole bunch of other initiatives. It gels. They're all physical AI projects like robotics, which Japan is well known for. I'm kind of interested in the announcement that they made with Mizuho Financial Group, because when you have a company like Mizuho Financial Group, let's say, for example, that you're issuing loans, right? You want to make sure that your loan is going to be repaid. So they run a lot of, you know, tests to see whether these companies are viable. So right now, a company like Mizuho Financial Group outsources that to a company that generates it through their own program. But this is a risk because you're dealing with very sensitive information. And if a company like Mizuho, with the help of NVIDIA, can develop something in-house, I think that's something that really makes sense. But I think the really broader, more interesting story is whether or not this is going to really help Japan as a country, as Sanae Takaichi outlines her growth strategy.
3: And that's really the million-dollar question, isn't it? Is all of this going to help give Japan its cutting-edge mojo once again? All this strategic cooperation, is it going to put them ahead, or are they falling behind to the likes of China and South Korea?
2: They're already falling behind, I think, but in the area of physical AI, like robotics, this is an area where they feel they still have a bit of an edge. Look, it's no secret that they announced this plan 3 weeks ago. They identified certain targets, including, of course, AI and semiconductors. And they basically said they announced a special investment framework. And what that means is, if you're an investor and you're sitting on the fence whether or not to invest in company A or company B in Japan, the government will spend up front in order to attract that private investment. So it's what's called Hong Kong Hanmin. And you do private sector investment and public sector investment, put them together in one box, and hope that generates some spark. I mean, I think the bigger question right now is, yes, it's great that Jensen Huang is in town and he announced all these partnerships and these investments, whether or not they can repeat that with other investors. And essentially, it highlights the fact that there aren't that many homegrown companies that can do that. And to be fair, it's not just a Japan problem. You're seeing sovereign-backed AI projects everywhere around the world, England, France, UAE, you name it. And this is where Jensen Huang has played into that that opportunity. So I think the bigger question for Sanae Takaichi as she tries to propel Japan towards growth in a very inflationary climate is whether or not she can nurture homegrown companies beyond SoftBank, beyond Rakuten, that might eventually attract more foreign investment because everyone is going after the same pot, right?
3: Carrie, we all know how controversial defense can be for Japan in an era of arguably remilitarization globally. But is that one springboard that's being developed into AI?
2: Well, I don't know too many details on that, but as you know, Sanae Takaichi has made it fairly clear that she wants to nurture the defense industry. And the defense minister has been on a walkabout in many parts of the region trying to sell that. Of course, artificial intelligence plays a big factor in that. So I think it goes back to our original question, which is whether or not AI governance, which is a really hot topic right now,

0: can be done at the same time when the government is trying to encourage capital into that. So you have, you know, the same entity trying to, well, theoretically, trying to map out a regulation strategy that addresses AI governance. And also,
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2: I truly thought that I was bad at money until I found a money app that makes me feel so good. 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
12: You're watching Squawkbox Asia on a Thursday morning. Markets in Hong Kong and China are just joining the trading day. Let's take a look at the market action in Greater China. The Hang Seng looking sharp, up by 1%. And the Hang Seng heavyweights are leading the broader index higher. Financials doing well, HSBC up, and it's Alibaba that is the standout at this juncture, up by 4%. Tencent putting on just under 2%. and the insurers are doing well. AIA up by 1.3%. The mainland markets right now are looking like this. It's a starkly different picture. Shenzhen Composite is down by almost 1.5%. Chinext down by 2.5%. Let's give you the exchange rates to offshore dollar yuan at 6.7711 and steady. We did get a deluge of data out from China yesterday. Q2 GDP came in at 4.3%. That's the weakest number since Q4 of 22. It also came in below Beijing's full-year growth target range of 4.5% to 5%, which is its least ambitious goal in decades. The weak GDP growth has reinforced calls for policy stimulus as Beijing battles trade tensions on the external front and flagging domestic consumption. An overhang in the property market too. Meanwhile, retail sales grew 1%, rebounding from a 6.6% drop in the prior month. Industrial output also expanded by 5.3% year on year, building on the 4.5% growth in May. However, China's fixed asset investment slumped to 5.7%, which was worse than estimates of a 4.9% drop. It remains to be seen whether Beijing will step in to offer stimulus and boost consumption. In the tech space, Apple getting the green light for Apple Intelligence in China with plans to integrate Alibaba's QN AI model in its systems. Our China reporter Elaine Yu has more. Good morning, Elaine.
13: Good morning, Sri. So Beijing finally granted Apple this long-awaited license to roll out AI services in iPhones in China with Alibaba and Baidu as partners. So Alibaba confirmed that its Qwen AI model will be integrated into Apple in China, as you say, and its Hong Kong listed shares are up 4.6%, tracking gains in its ADRs overnight as well that were up 4.8%. But China's Cyberspace Administration approved 7 of these smartphone-based AI services, including Apple Intelligence, which are used to summarize emails, draft notes, and edit images, but also those for Samsung and Huawei. So Alibaba said that its Qwen model will be integrated into the iOS, iPad OS, Mac OS, and Vision OS within Apple Intelligence for users in China. So that means users can access the model's text and image understanding and generation services without, quote, needing to jump between tools, the company said. And local media also reported that Baidu is working with Apple to develop AI features like search functions. And we see Baidu's Hong Kong listed shares also up 4% this morning. But these integrations are coming as U.S.-China tech tensions remain high. Alibaba recently banned employees from accessing the Claude code, citing backdoor security risks after Anthropic accused Alibaba of carrying out the largest known distillation attack ever. And American lawmakers are also considering limiting the growing adoption of AI, Chinese AI models within U.S. firms. And a lot of these companies turn to Chinese models because of their lower cost. But we do see Beijing now greenlighting both foreign and domestic AI services on smartphones. And of course, also Tim Cook was among the American executives that joined the Trump C summit back in May in Beijing. And of course, this approval also comes just a day before the World AI Conference in Shanghai is going to kick off. So some projecting of confidence and momentum here by regulators. Sri?
12: Elaine, thank you very much indeed for that setup. And let's stay in the tech space because we got more information on CXMT's book building exercise yesterday. Chipmaker is planning to list on Shanghai's Star Market later this month in what could be China's largest IPO since 2010. IPO price getting set at 8.66 yuan a share, which could catapult CXMT's market value to more than 579 billion yuan. That's around 85.5 billion US dollars. CXMT is the world's fourth largest DRAM chip maker. We're also keeping tabs on Nvidia, which reportedly halved the number of Asian buyers on its list. According to an FT report earlier this week, the move is an attempt to prevent unauthorized chips reaching China. The report claims this has contributed to a shortage of AI chips in China But Beijing is betting that domestic chip makers like CXMT and YMTC can expand production capacity quickly enough to close the gap. There's a lot to unpack there. Let's bring in Paul Triolo, Head of Technology, Asia and Americas at DGA Albright Stonebridge Group. Our China reporter, Lane Yu, joins the conversation. Paul, the fact that CXMT can now access the capital markets to expand and scale, how significant of a milestone is that in terms of Beijing's ambition of a strategic self-sufficiency in chips?
14: Great question. I think it's really important, and I think it shows that China's AI sector is entering a really a capital markets phase, right? I mean, this is an attempt to leverage the market to build out some of these big companies' ambitions in the semiconductor space. So CXMT has really amazingly come a long way since the October 2022 U.S. export controls, for example. It's been able to overcome those and using a combination of domestic and foreign tools to expand capacity in the DRAM sector and become really competitive, just as the memory supercycle, as we know, has really taken off. So this is coming at a really important time. But it's not the only one. We also have YMTC, which makes 3D NAND, which is also preparing for a listing later this year. So tapping into capital markets in this way is really important and will allow CXMT to expand production later this year and next year of things like high bandwidth memory, which, as you note, is really key exactly. For things like AI applications. So it's a big deal. One other thing I would just note quickly too on this is that because of U.S. technology controls, all that CapEx is going to go to non-U.S. companies. It's going to go, in other words, to domestic tool makers and some in Japan and likely in the Netherlands with ASML. So it's a big deal, but U.S. tool makers are going to lose out on this CapEx for both CXMT and YMTC.
12: Paul, and if CXMT is a successful listing, does that open the floodgates for Yangtze Memory, Baidu's chip unit, Kunlunxin, quite possibly even DeepSeek? And how does that shift the balance of power in the global AI arms race?
14: Yeah, great point. I think we have to sort of step back and say, you know, what's happening here? We've seen the public offering of a number of Chinese AI-related companies, both in the hardware and then the software and sort of model development side since really over the last year. So already we've had companies like BRen and Morethreads and others in the GPU space, for example, go public or consider going public in Hong Kong. And some of the leading Chinese AI model developers like Zhirpu and Minimax tap into capital markets in both Shanghai and Hong Kong. And so we're really seeing this shift away from, you know, lots of government support, guidance funds, which are still important in China, but this effort to really expand these companies' capacity at a time when U.S.-China AI tech competition is still, you know, pretty intense shows a sort of maturity of the industrial policy in China around AI and particularly semiconductors and model developers. So, yes, we're going to see more IPOs in addition to CXMT and YMTC. We have companies like Moonshot AI, which has a very capable and popular model, Kimi, that's out there. They'll be looking for an IPO later in the year. And so I think that part of this is designed to help these companies expand their business and their business models beyond models, for example. We also have DeepSeek taking investment for the first time, something like $7 billion. They're going to be expanding their capacity to produce applications around their models. So it's really a major shift compared to where we were a year ago in how the whole Chinese AI sector is being financed and is being expanded, and how the government's role is changing from a more subsidized approach to really unleashing capital markets and driving these companies to greater expansion. Now it's tricky because some of these companies are not as profitable as some of their counterparts in the West, and so the markets are. There's a lot of interest in these companies, of course, in part just because the AI boom is hitting China just as it is in in other parts of the world, particularly in the U.S. But, you know, there's still concerns around profitability of these companies and how those business models are going to enable them to generate sufficient revenue to justify some of the valuations we're seeing on the markets already. I think companies like CXMT and YMTC are not going to be in that game because there's so much demand, for example, for memory. The shortages are projected to be continuing out to 2030 and beyond. So companies that are making stuff like CXMT and YMTC are going to be probably really in good shape in the markets. Other model developers and you mentioned and companies like Drupu, they face some challenges just, you know, maintaining and generating profitability over the next year to justify some of the valuations that are already there.
13: Right, Paul, and also on CXMT, you know, some have pointed out that it has global capacity that's actually higher than its yield because of these U.S. export controls in place. So how long or how much will it take for CXMT to catch up technologically with the global leaders, SK Hynix, Samsung, Micron, you know, with these export controls still in place? And how big a role is this fundraising going to play in this
14: is a great question, and it's complicated. Right now, for example, HBM, high bandwidth memory, which is so critical for GPUs for AI, the leading makers, as you know, Samsung, SK Hynix, and Micron are all developing so-called HBM4, which is the latest generation of that advanced memory. CXMT, because of those export controls that the U.S. continues to maintain on memory, is really only capable of getting to probably HBM, some fairly advanced level of HBM3, because they don't have access to things like advanced lithography. And so the CapEx that they're gonna generate here, the investment from the IPO will go into expanding their capacity to produce things like HBM3 memory later this year and on into 2027, which will still be really important because companies like Huawei and all these other GPU makers in China will want to use that HBM. They've been relying on stockpiles that were assembled after 2022 from companies like SK Hynix and Samsung. And so having a domestic supplier that can produce HBM, even if it's not the latest and greatest, is still going to be really important for the domestic semiconductor industry. But longer term, it's tricky because of the U.S. export controls. You know, the domestic semiconductor industry is working hard to try to overcome some of these limitations. But things like advanced lithography are very, very complicated and will take some time for these companies to be able to use that kind of technology to catch up eventually. There are other ways to do memory, though. There are various packaging, advanced packaging methods and others that will at least enable the Chinese AI hardware sector, for example, to keep some pace with the U.S., although still the gap there will be there over the next 2 years.
13: Yeah, and I thought you made an interesting observation earlier about the government's role in the AI space in China transitioning more from subsidies to supporting their IPOs, you know, with the capital markets. And we see all these companies, CXMT listing in Shanghai, DeepSeek reportedly also pursuing a Shanghai IPO. A lot of these firms are also listed in Hong Kong, perhaps especially both LLM companies and chip players as well. But do you see just now, like, the capital markets when it comes to AI just going to be really bifurcated? You know, Chinese companies maybe want to, or the government maybe want to keep these companies not even listing so much in H shares, but also A shares now.
14: Yeah, I think we've seen this movement a little bit, and you can see, I think CXMT, both CXMT and YMTC are going to be on the STAR market, I believe, in Shanghai. And so, yeah, I think there's a preference in Beijing to prioritize domestic investors, and it doesn't always mean limiting outside investors. We saw this, for example, with Drupu. It's complicated. Drupu is on the entity list, and so the institutional investors were U.S. institutional investors, for example, were not really allowed to participate in that IPO. But individual investors can buy that stock still. There's no restriction on that. The entity list doesn't prevent that. So yeah, it's a complicated mix because a lot of these Chinese companies are on various U.S. lists. But all of the lists are different in terms of what sort of restrictions they place on investors. And so I think, though, that as you note, I definitely agree that the preference is to have the bulk of this investment and the benefit of any appreciation of these stocks, for example, as the AI boom continues, to go to domestic investors in China.
15: So is there any truth that NVIDIA's H200 and even the more sophisticated Blackwells are slipping through the export control net? And why is that happening? Is that selective easing, or will a backdoor even always exist?
14: Well, that's a great question. Look, just this week, it looks like the first shipments of H200s. So you have to be careful to distinguish here. The H200s were approved for export to China following President Trump's Truth Social posting in December. It's taken some time for both sides to figure out under what conditions each side will allow the export of these H200s. But some number of them, probably as many as 200,000, have now been approved for some Chinese companies. And we expect those to start to flow. They may even already be flowing into China. And then the Blackwells is another level of complexity, because the administration, the Trump administration, has not indicated yet whether at some point it would also allow shipments of the Blackwells to China, because that's a much higher and, you know, much more capable system. And there would be a lot of pushback in the U.S. and Congress and other from other quarters to allowing exports of Blackwells. But the technology is constantly changing. So at some point, there has to be some change in export controls to reflect that the technology is now out of date. The H200s are really almost four years out of date in terms of their sort of vintage, but they're still very capable. And so Chinese companies like Alibaba and ByteDance and Tencent are interested in using those H200s for inference. But the bigger question of what the U.S. is going to do long term is still up in the air. So we are seeing then this concern about smuggling and diversion.
15: Exactly. I wanted to talk about that, Paul. Let's pivot back to CSMT. Mm-hmm. And Commerce hasn't blacklisted them yet, but will they do so? And is there a smoking gun or evidence to suggest that China's memory chip maker is a risk to U.S. national security?
14: It's a good question. So look, CXMT so far has not been put on the entity list, as you correctly note, but they are subject to so-called end-use controls, which means that most U.S. toolmakers cannot sell certain types of tools to CXMT. So in effect, they're subject to U.S. export controls, although they're not designated as an entity list organization. So, you know, this is the memory is only one part of the equation here, right? And so CXMT's ability to supply HBM and other just sort of commercial DRAM is really important. And I think you have to note that the problem with the U.S. controls is it's limited the ability of Chinese companies, both YMTC and CXMT, to produce memory in China, just as this memory shortage is occurring. So the impact of that is that there are memory shortages for other U.S. electronic suppliers like Apple, who you mentioned earlier, Elaine, and Dell and HP, U.S. companies that use a lot of DRAM in their products. And so the memory situation is really complicated, because memory is a commodity, and it's there's no legacy really in memory, and it's very competitive. But now we're in a world where memory is at an extreme shortage, and as I noted, that shortage is going to continue to at least 2030.
15: Yes.
14: And so efforts to expand capacity both in China, in Korea, in Japan, and other places is happening at record speed. But because of the U.S. controls, the Chinese companies are still limited in what they can do. And that's contributing to the overall shortage here of memory and impacting many companies in the electronic sector.
15: Paul, you've got to wonder in time whether these Chinese players with state backing and added scale could break the South Korean and U.S. Oligopoly. Paul, always a fascinating conversation. Thank you very much indeed for joining us. Paul Triola, DJA, Albright, Stonebridge Group. And my thanks to Elaine. We're back in 2 minutes.
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15: Welcome back. Quite a messy session on the Asian markets as we take a look at the underperformers, and it is the Kospi. Hang Seng Index, though, and maybe it's beneficiary of some rotation out of the tech trade and into the Greater China markets. Hang Seng is outperforming, up by 1.6%. We did get some lines from the Bank of Korea a few minutes ago. The central bank said the decision to hike was a unanimous one, adding that the growth rate this year is expected to, quote, considerably exceed its previous May forecast of 2.6%. So there is an inference there that this rate hike that we saw today may not necessarily be a one-off, and that inflation is expected to remain as well above its target level. Now, as we tail into a break, quick check on shares of BHP, the commodity giant, the mining giant in Australia. This is where we are standing, the world's biggest miner, posting a 3% drop in annual copper production and forecasting a further fall in the coming year as grades decline at its Escondida copper mine, while it notched record iron ore output in the past 12 months. The stock down by more than 3%. In the meantime, workers at its key iron ore export terminal in Port Hedland are getting set to walk off the job for 8 hours later today after months of wage negotiations failed. First industrial action in this iron ore division since 2000, and is taking place at the world's biggest iron ore hub. Squeeze in a quick break here on Squawkbox. We're back in 2 minutes.
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22: 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Those videos claiming to instantly get rid of bags under your eyes. Annette Figueroa is here to tell us why she says this one is for real.
23: 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And not only does it work on the bags, it works on the appearance of crow's feet, fine lines, and wrinkles.
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15: Before we wrap up, other news that we are watching. US Mint will begin producing special $1 coins featuring President Trump as part of America's 250th celebrations. Treasury Secretary Scott Bessent unveiled the design, which shows Trump's face on the front of the coin. However, the move is already drawing criticism as US law mandates that no living person's portrait can be used on US currency. But it's unclear whether it applies to coins or just paper notes. Why stop there? Why not Mount Rushmore? That brings us to the end of Squawk Box Asia. I'm Sri Jegarajan in Singapore. Do stay tuned. China Connection is up next.

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3: Hi, everyone. It's at 10 a.m. in Hong Kong and China. I'm Sherry Kang sitting in for Emily Tan. Let's get to your headlines this hour. We're seeing another tech rout today with SK Hynix and Samsung Electronics tumbling sharply, dragging the KOSPI back into bear market. The Bank of Korea hikes rates by 25 basis points for the first time in more than 3 years in a bid to tame inflation and shore up the won. Apple gets a boost in China as Alibaba's Qwen AI gets Beijing's green light to power its local systems. Baba shares are bucking the tech downward trend today.
9: And here in Tokyo, NVIDIA announces a slew of partnerships and expansions and investments in the Japanese market as its CEO, as Jensen Huang, rolled into town last night, trying to take advantage, of course, with Takaichi's initiative to give a jump start to the AI industry. Details are coming up.
3: Welcome to the China Connection. Let's get a quick check on markets across Asia this morning. So we definitely need some catalysts. Well, I mean, we do have some markets putting on some moves over of 1% or so. And obviously, the catalyst for the likes of Nikkei and the Kospi, it's a really big unwind of some of these AI trades, perhaps. And TAIEX is no exception. That index is down more than 1%. And pretty interesting how we are waiting for TSMC to drop their earnings later today as well. But really, the big loser is the Kospi, sliding back into bear market territory this morning. And like I said, chip stocks accounting for a lot of that sell-off. Yes, it's essentially the two names, Samsung Electronics and SK Hynix, that we are watching. South Korean regulators saying they will soon announce new measures to address a single-stock leveraged ETF. So that has been really the big conversation for the authority, financial authorities in South Korea. Samsung down more than 9%, 11% of a drop off for SK Hynix. Now, staying in South Korea, we got some central bank action that perhaps the stock market is not liking at this point. The central bank hiking rates this morning, as expected, though, for the first time in over 3 years. Our East Asia reporter, Lisa Kim, is joining us with the details. Lisa.
10: Hey, Sherry. So South Korea's central bank hiked rates by 25 basis points to 2.75%, as widely expected, against the backdrop of high inflation and solid economic growth. You know, it looks as though Bank of Korea board members unanimously made this decision to raise rates. And in about 5 minutes' time, we are going to see a press conference from Governor Shin Hyun-sung. And investors are going to keep tabs on if any of the board members ask for a 50 basis point hike to gauge where the Bank of Korea is headed next. Looking forward, Bank of Korea, according to the Reuters poll, analysts expect the Bank of Korea to hike rates to 3% by the end of the year. And if we take a look at inflation, which is something that the Bank of Korea mentioned in their decision to hike rates, in each of the past 2 months, inflation rose by more than 3% above the bank's 2% target due to high energy prices. And also, I think what gave Bank of Korea sort of the confidence to go ahead with a hike is South Korea's solid economic growth thanks to chip exports. Earlier this week, South Korea's finance ministry revised upward this year's growth forecast to 3% from 2%. And the first 10 days of July, South Korea's exports surged on the back of even a greater surge in chip exports. But I think one point of concern that Capital Economics pointed out very well is weakness in private consumption. Retail sales are falling in real terms, and also overall, you know, there's this gap in wealth distribution between those who are in the tech sector and those who are not in the tech sector, which is something you mentioned earlier, and that's something that we should keep tabs on. Back to you.
3: Yeah, and we're getting some flashes out of the BOK, and obviously I would imagine it's really the pressure coming from the governor himself speaking to the media to explain his stance and the decision to hike rates. We've got Bank of Korea saying that second quarter GDP growth was seen higher than previous forecasts of 0.2%. And it goes on to say that growth next year is also seen strong, thanks to the spillover effects from the chip sector. And, you know, we were talking about this, how the growth is coming from largely that AI boom and the chip sector in South Korea. So this kind of line could actually strengthen the case of further hikes for the BOK as well. In fact, we've got Capital Economics talking about how there could be more of hikes down the road, given really the level of growth in South Korea. What are your thoughts here?
10: Yeah, I think that's that's a consensus sort of that's out there. I mean, a Reuters poll taken recently show that investors expect, or economists expect, the Bank of Korea to hike rates to 3% by the end of this year, given South Korea's high inflation and also given South Korea's stronger than expected economic growth, all thanks to this surging chip exports. It's really semiconductors and memory chips that are supporting South Korea's broader economy, as well as the stock market, although they're not really working in favor of the Kospi today, down 7%.
3: Yeah, Thank you very much, Elisa, for that. Shares of Alibaba are up about 4% in Hong Kong trade, tracking gains, and it's a U.S. list of shares after news that Apple will be integrating its Qwen AI model into its China systems. The license has been long awaited, especially as Apple has held off on launching its AI features in China since 2024, waiting for that green light from Chinese authorities. More details on that coming up later on the show. NVIDIA CEO Jensen Huang is in Japan, deepening the company's ties with the local manufacturing and robotics industry. CNBC's Karian Joji is joining us live from Tokyo, keeping track of the event. Kari, thank you so much for joining us again. I mean, there's been really tons of details announced already.
11: Yeah, there has. And I think when Jensen Huang said last night he's going to announce some fresh initiatives here in Japan, they've delivered. But I still don't know the actual amount that they're investing in Japan. But judging by the flurry that we got from them, from their press, is that they're investing in mostly physical AI projects, which gels with Sanae Takaichi's emphasis on that area. And this is where Japan excels, particularly in manufacturing and industrial robotics. So some of them, like Toyota, this whole woven city project is basically a living lab. And they've had a partnership with them, though, for the last 10 years. So I want to know exactly how much fresh money they're investing into that. Kawasaki Heavy, also a well-established name. The other one, Mizuho Financial Group, of course, one of the biggest financial institutions in Japan. So I'm still waiting on whether or not they invest in this company called Noetra, which is a new company that just started operations on July 1st. It's backed by SoftBank and Masayoshi Son, because the government, these sovereign-backed AI projects, one of the reasons for that is to get investors that might be sitting on the fence for newer projects, so that in order to get those investors on board, the government would front load some of the investment to take some of the risk off. So I think these established names, yes, it makes sense, but I would be interested to see if they're willing to invest in some of the lesser known names here in Japan.
3: Yeah, and I'm just thinking about Jensen Huang's recent visits to South Korea. It was really good entertainment, going beyond the AI story and business story as well. And, you know, you were pointing out on Squawk earlier that this is a tightly choreographed event. And I agree, that's what he really does in these Asia trips. What was it like? And is this what Japan needs right now?
11: Well, it was packed because the room was so small. The sixth floor of this game arcade was very, very small. And they had maybe 30, 40 fans that they Sega said they chose who would come to this event. And they had a lottery to see if one of them would win a new computer with the chip that NVIDIA has released, which is the RTX Spark, which has all these gamers going gaga. And I can tell you, one of the fanboys that won that and had a signature from Jensen Huang was over the moon. Yes, so it is what it was. But, you know, I think this was the opening act to this prelude that we're in, the deluge that we're getting in terms of press announcements from NVIDIA. And I think that's been replayed, as you pointed out, in other cities, right? He goes out on the walkabout around town and has a drink or so and eats some local cuisine, because this is what Jensen does. But Sherry, I have to ask you, 30 degrees and 70% humidity, how does he pull off that outfit?
3: Yeah, exactly. Exactly. That was the question. And, you know, he could actually take off the jacket. And, you know, he's a guy who eats well. I mean, so like, tell us about his dinner menu, I guess, tomorrow. I will be all over that for sure. Thank you very much, Kaori, for joining us. Kaori and Joji there, live for us from Tokyo. Coming up on the show, we're taking a deeper dive into China's chip sector and what our next guest says could trigger China Shock 3.0. Details after the break.
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3: All right, so we saw some gains on Wall Street overnight, and we're looking at, well, slightly negative bias. So when it comes to equity futures, we'll see how the cash trade goes. But, of course, we did see earnings season rolling on. We got some cooler than expected producer price inflation data overnight. But Berkshire Hathaway founder Warren Buffett sounding critical about the big swings in the stock market driven by speculative trading. Here is what he had to say to CNBC's Becky Quick just overnight.
19: Well, I think there are times when opportunities are just thrown at you so fast you can't, you know, it's unbelievable. And then there's other times when you're very, very lucky if you find one thing in a couple of years. And it should always be that the latter is what prevails. But since humans love to gamble so much, there's more money in actually cultivating gamblers than there are cultivating investors. If somebody bought Berkshire 40 years, you know, 50 years ago, a guy would have made one commission. and he should spend the rest of his time telling the client, don't do anything with it. And that's just not the way. We can't expect that of humans. But every now and then you do find people you find people who behave far better than other people.
3: And we've got some earnings, of course, coming through from TSMC later today. Keep an eye out for CapEx numbers. The TSMC has already flagged a spending will come in at the higher end of its $52 to $56 billion forecast, up around 30% from last year. Analysts from Jefferies also expect the company to raise its full-year revenue growth outlook to 35%. This is the world's largest contracted chipmaker, reporting 68% increase in June sales earlier this week as AI continues to drive demand for its products. We're gearing up for another chipmaker to join the markets, China's CXMT, which will be Asia's biggest share sales so far this year, raising $8.5 billion when it goes public at the end of the month. This is the world's fourth largest maker of DRAM chips behind SK Hynix, Samsung Electronics, and Micron. It comes as China races to reduce its dependence on Western chip technology and become a significant competitor in the global chip space. Peter Alexander is Managing Director at the Zeben Advisors. Peter, I know you're melting over there in Shanghai. Thank you so much for joining us despite this difficult weather conditions. You know,
18: It depends on how you look at this, like depending on how what kind of time horizon that you're speaking from. But it could be a very bad timing for CXMT to hit the public markets, given the question marks around memory cycle and how much of their margin growth is really sustainable. What are your thoughts?
20: Well, there's, I think, two elements that we need to focus on. And one is what I will refer to as the trade. And then the other is the one that I'll refer to as the strategic objective, or what I think you led in with the so-called China Shock 3.0. And right now we have to get through the next, I don't know, call it 2 to 3 weeks as the book goes out. There's going to be massive oversubscription. It, you know, what is it, $8 billion? That they're trying to raise, it'll probably be 100 times oversubscribed. You know, there'll be a pop on the initial day of trading. But then over time, I suspect, staner minds, as we shall say, will begin to play out and the valuation will come down. But the CXMT company, which really only began commercial operations back in 2020, is about China driving for resiliency and autonomy in the overall AI stack. As you pointed out correctly, you know, it is a the number four, distant number four DRAM producer in the world. But the I think variable that really needs to be highlighted here is China and all of the various Chinese devices and IT companies. They consume 20% of the world's DRAM market. So, you know, you're talking about, I think, the earnings of what CXMT and the impact that we have to wait and see. But theoretically, you're talking about Samsung, SK Hynix, and Micron, you know, over time losing market share because CXMT is going to sell to their local groups here. And that's where I think the whole China Shock 3.0 comes in, which is now we're going to begin to see Chinese technological companies begin to expand and begin to permeate and grab market share from those groups that are now sort of leading the tech stack, if you will, globally.
18: Yeah, and you know, some could argue that, look, a TSMC doesn't have high bandwidth memory chips, but maybe it doesn't have to get so aggressive on that front, because when it comes to the legacy conventional memory DRAM story or NAND flash story, I mean, Samsung and SK Hynix have been talking about fierce competition coming from the Chinese players. So, you know, just going back to the HBM angle, Peter, how ambitious do you think CXMT will turn out to be when it comes to HBM business?
20: Well, what we're watching is the exact same movie we've seen time and time again. And my outlook is that the ending of that movie is going to be exactly the same. And this goes to your point about, let's just call it innovation and or being able, a Chinese company being able to move up the value chain. And that's what we're talking about, the high bandwidth chips. And right now, what you're finding is most outside observers are making that point, which is, well, yes, this could be a competition for lower value DRAM, but you know, the real innovation, the real technology resides with the big three, as they're called. For right now, that's absolutely true. But again, whether it's in anything from automotives to steel to specialty chemicals, China always begins its aggressive moves in a given sector at the low end where they're able to sort of build a market position. And then what happens is you wake up 5 years or 10 years later and that Chinese company or the entire Chinese sector has completely eaten all of their competitors globally. I suspect that is exactly what we're seeing transpire at this very moment, or at least the beginning stages.
18: And I guess that's the reality sort of surrounding these export restrictions as well. It is slowing down Chinese players. And what are your thoughts around really the damage done so far and really the pressure that keeps building on the Chinese tech companies like CXMT?
20: Well, the first thing that I would point out is, look, you know, contrary to what some people might think, I actually applaud the American policy initiative to put certain restrictions on technologies that, you know, China is seeking. Going all the way back to 2018,

0: It became aware to Beijing that this was an attack vector, that there was a dependency on U.S. technology that needed to be mitigated. So China has been, for the better part of a decade, already moving as aggressively as possible in that direction, providing, NVIDIA chips or ASML manufacturing lithography would only accelerate that process. But quite frankly, the die, as they say, has already been cast. There's an old joke here in China that says if you highlight a problem to the Chinese, well, they're going to solve it. It's just a matter of time. And again, I think that's what we're seeing, not just with the low-end DRAM, but across the entire tech stack. So it's moving forward at this stage.
1: Yeah, it really giving them the problem with all these export controls, and then they will have to figure out, like, force themselves to come up with solutions. And I think that is really the narrative that we see playing out, and really, solidify the mission around the self-sufficiency. And it's a great story, the national champion story, to appeal to the retail investors in China. What's really the mood on the ground, perhaps, in terms of the retail interest, domestic retail money interest in this, in names like this?
0: Well, one of our sort of first principles when we talk with clients is you have to follow the Chinese wall of money. Wherever it goes is going to have consequential impacts, not just within China domestically, but it is now increasingly, as we see it, impacting what we're seeing in terms of asset classes and markets globally. There's tremendous excitement, clearly, over trying to get demand, which is happening today as we sit here and speak, to get an allotment in CXMT shares. As I mentioned earlier, it's going to be massively oversubscribed. But at the end of the day, there continues to be a period of malaise in the local markets. People are still somewhat reticent about where the economy is going. Property continues to be a problem. So, it's more about the economics and the direction that China is going to be going. But I think what's going to be critical is a speech that Xi Jinping is going to give tomorrow on a keynote speech at the opening of a massive AI summit forum here in Shanghai. And we're going to be watching to see if there's going to be, some formal introduction of a data center infrastructure investment led by Beijing. Because we think still infrastructure is going to be a pretty central element for growth here in China over at least the course of the next year.
1: Would you say, though, that there should be a spread between the memory chip maker like a CXMT versus foundry plays like SMIC and Hua Hong, just because of the cyclical versus structural story?
0: Yeah.
1: That's essentially the same playing out in China as well.
0: No, without question. I think the differential when we're looking at it, when we're trying to compare sort of dynamics in global markets with regard to dynamics in the Chinese market, is right now, at least for the near term, call it the next 2 years, is CXMT targeting Chinese groups that are currently buying the, again, lower value added, no doubt, DRAM chips from Samsung and from SK Hynix predominantly. I think Micron is still sanctioned here. I don't believe they sell into the Chinese market. So, when you're looking at trying to make relative comparisons between the foundries and these DRAM makers, yeah, there's going to be a differential. I think right now, SMIC or SMIC has a valuation of like 1.3 or 1.4 trillion renminbi. Where ultimately CXMT will land is somewhere probably in and around that level. Right now, it's vastly beyond that. So clearly, the valuation will trend down over time, is my guess.
1: And really quickly, we've got about a minute to go, Peter. Your thoughts on valuation for CXMT? It really depends on how you look at it. Do you compare it to South Korean players or Micron in the US, or do you give it some kind of China premium in all this and really be comfortable with $85 billion?
0: Again, the valuation, I think, is going to be highly determinant on more of a supply and demand issue within the local market and this Chinese wall of money that I was referencing. But I think

0: really where people need to be focusing is not on CXMT anymore. It needs to be on Unitree, which is going to go IPO next month. And then, you know, DeepSeek, okay, they're probably a year out, regardless of what the headlines say. And then you have, you know, YMTC that's in the process. More and more of these tech companies are coming out, and we suspect that this is going to be a ongoing trend over the course of at least the next year, but probably much further on.
1: Peter, it's always great to have you on. Thank you so much for joining us, and try to stay cool in Shanghai. Peter Alexander from Zeben Advisors. Chinese AI startup DeepSeek is reportedly planning a fresh fundraising round at a $74 billion valuation ahead of a potential mainland IPO. According to reports, the company is looking to raise up to $7.4 billion just weeks after a similar size funding round in June. The back-to-back plans to highlight actually strong investor appetite, but also point to the rising cost of competing in frontier AI. DeepSeek has also started early deliberations for a listing on Shanghai's NASDAQ-style STAR market with an internal target to file in 2026. There's been no comment from DeepSeek. The China Connection is going for a quick break here. 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
1: You're seeing a snapshot of all the market action here in Asia, and we do see some green spots there, the likes of Hang Seng Index actually in the money, but it's mostly a negative picture. Our shares are slumping on the chip maker drag, although bond markets is really cheering the cooler inflation. And when it comes to South Korea, yes, so the KOSPI is now below 7,000 mark, and the BOK decided to hike rates by 25 basis points. Zooming in on SK Hynix, the stock is selling off heavily, and South Korea's, this is really, all right, So that is the 2X leverage ETF that I was looking at there. So that is the down 17% here in Hong Kong. SK Hynix is down 10%. And it was really the reversal in the U.S. listed ADRs that is being reflected as well. And South Korea's financial regulator is also announcing this morning that it will clamp down on single stock leveraged ETFs soon, leading to a plunge in the CSOP at 2x leveraged SK Hynix ETF listed in Hong Kong, as you can see on the board there. Chinese iPhone users are finally getting access to Apple's AI features after authorities approved Apple intelligence tools powered by Alibaba. Our China reporter Elaine Yu is joining us to tell us more. So what it's this feels big, I feel like, for Apple, and also what it says about China's appetite to invite Apple back into the markets, right?
9: That's right. And Tim Cook was just among the American executives at the Trump Xi summit in May back in Beijing, right? So yes, Beijing has finally granted Apple this long-awaited license. China's Cyberspace Administration approved 7 smartphone-based AI services, including Apple Intelligence, which is used for summarizing emails, drafting notes, and editing images, and also those for Samsung and Huawei. So Alibaba said that its Qwen AI model will be integrated into Apple Intelligence within the iOS, Mac OS, and Vision OS for users in China. So that means users can access the model's text and image understanding and generation services without, quote, needing to jump between tools, the company said. And Baidu is also working with Apple to develop AI features for Apple Intelligence for the iPhones in China, the company said. So we see their shares up this morning. Alibaba's Hong Kong listed shares are up 4.6% now, tracking gains in the ADR overnight as well. And Baidu also up 4.3% this morning in Hong Kong. But these integrations are happening as U.S.-China tech tensions remain high. Just recently, Alibaba banned its employees from using the Claude code by Anthropic after Anthropic accused Alibaba of carrying out the largest known distillation attack. And American lawmakers are also considering ways to limit the growing adoption by U.S. companies of Chinese AI models, which are lower cost. But this approval does come just a day before the World AI Conference in Shanghai is going to kick off. So regulators are projecting some confidence here.
1: Yeah, and both Alibaba shares and Apple shares are up over the last 24 hours or so. So the market is liking it and really paying attention, it feels like. Elaine, thank you so much for that. Now, let's stay with China and its mobile market. We've got a report from IDC finding that global smartphone shipments fell significantly in the second quarter of this year, slipping 6.7% on the back of a growing memory chip crisis. The data revealed that memory costs shot up 300% on year, putting a strain on supply, especially for vendors exposed to the low end. The downturn is not uniform, though. IDC says that the smartphone market is split in two between makers that secured memory supply early and those that are forced to absorb the steep price shock globally. Chinese smartphone makers are among the hardest hit. The research indicating that their sales have been declining at an accelerated rate, the likes of Xiaomi, Oppo, and Vivo posting steep declines as they struggle to preserve profitability. Huawei, however, stands apart, still seeing double-digit growth as it's holding prices steady. In the domestic market, Huawei and Apple were the only vendors to see shipments rise in the second quarter of this year. Nabila Popel is a senior director, devices research at IDC, joining us live this morning. Thank you so much for taking out the time to talk to us, Nabila. So this K-shaped trend playing out in the global smartphone market, I guess it's really tied to the memory cycle. And I wonder if this is a trend that's going to continue over time because the big heavyweights like Huawei and Apple will continue to solidify their supply chain situation.
11: Hi, yes, thank you for having me. And, absolutely, it's not a temporary trend that is happening or temporary issue, right? The concern behind the global drop that we're seeing, whether it's in our forecast or the last quarter, it's all representative of a long-term change in the memory situation, right? There's a massive supply crunch that's not going away anytime soon. And that is contributing to the 300% plus memory price hike. So that is what's really leading to the downturn. And in a sense, that's what's helping fuel the premium brands, right? Like Apple and Huawei. We saw those two, as well as Samsung on the global front, be the only brands that saw growth when the rest of the market saw double-digit declines. So it's really interesting how this crisis, which is going to be there for a long time, at least through 2027 and beginning of 2028, is not hitting the market. There's equally, right? There's a polarization happening where the premium continues to grow. And Android players that are focused traditionally on, you know, sub $400 devices are hit really hard. So it may seem quite unfair, but that's what's happening. And since the crisis is going to last the crunch for a long time, we will expect to to see premium players grow while the rest of the market shrinks. So yes, it's not a short term trend, but something we expect to persist through 2027.
1: Yeah, and as these big players continue to enjoy perhaps more favorable terms and negotiations, enjoy the cost of, well, better position when it comes to cost structure, it's a very fragmented market, China mobile market. Do you think it will lead to some meaningful consolidation? And is it like 2027 story, or am I getting ahead of myself?
11: No, it's true. You know, we've seen market consolidation in the smartphone market, right, happen for a while, where fewer and fewer players are making up, you know, the top five players were making up 80 plus percent of the market. And now we see this further consolidation of the top two or three players making up majority of the market, because it's as the lower end is shrinking and the total market is shrinking as well. We see not only the top players or the premium players like Apple, Samsung and Huawei hold share, but they're also showing double digit growth, which is something, you know, quite remarkable at the time when the market is going down. And again, they're not just gaining share because the rest of the market is declining. They're actually growing in volume, units, and of course, as well as share. And in terms of why, it's not just because of their, you know, they're leveraging their scales or they're getting better prices on memory. I think no one is immune to facing extremely high memory prices. But what it is that their devices, which are more premium, right? A larger proportion of Apple, Huawei, as well as Samsung's devices are premium as compared to Xiaomi, Vivo's, where 80 or, you know, percent or more, depending on which vendor you look at, which Android vendor, it goes below $300. And so, I mean, 80%. And so the premium players are able to, one, charge higher prices, and therefore they have greater margins to absorb the increase in costs. And now we're hearing that, you know, and until now, they have not increased prices as much as their Android counterparts. And that's why we see such strong growth for them in the first half. But we do expect these, you know, be it Apple or Huawei, as well as Samsung, to start increasing prices in the second half. And that's what I'm, you know, concerned or eager to see how the market responds to price increases when it starts coming from Apple.
1: And I want to get to the Apple angle, and really it's been an up and down story for Apple in China. The strengths that it's got, as you mentioned, the premium demand here, and also very targeted promotions as far as what I was reading, and price discipline, and what we're just talking about, the supply chain management. Is there more that is giving Apple extra strength in 2026 that I didn't mention here? Because I think this is an interesting company, being an American, but really continuing to knock on the door on China. And of course, so we'll get to the Alibaba angle in the next question.
11: Sure. So yeah, you know, everything you mentioned is giving, you know, that applies really to Huawei as well, right? All of those, the scale, the premium focus, but also the brand loyalty and the brand equity that these premium players are enjoy in China and for Apple, the rest of the world is really what's also helping fuel their growth. Because as Android part of the market continues to increase prices and much more than the premium players as of now, as the price gap reduces, it just makes for the consumers, much more viable to choose the premium brands such as Apple and Huawei. So that shrinking price gap is really what's also pushing the sales for Apple and Huawei. But the other element, and this is in the case of Apple, that's driving, especially their Q2, we saw almost 25% growth, right, in China. That is the fear of the upcoming price hike. So anyone that didn't upgrade until now with the 17, we know the 17 has been phenomenal, the series for Apple, both globally as well as in China. So anyone that didn't upgrade until now, with this fear of the upcoming price hikes, which, you know, we've said, and as well as others, that is not a matter of if, but really when it comes, that's what's also pulling in some demand ahead. So consumers are, you know, trying to buy their devices before the prices go up. So that's also helping facilitate the strong performance for Apple this quarter.
1: Yeah, so it's essentially front loading because of the fear of a price hikes. So do you think in quarters to come, this level of growth is not really sustainable for Apple in China?
11: Perhaps not the, you know, the 25% that we're seeing now, 24.4% Q2. I think second half will probably be slightly less, especially because of the phenomenal performance that the 17 series did, right? It really took Apple out of that declining trend that it saw for many quarters leading up to the 17 launch and turned it around, right? It was a really overwhelming turnaround for Apple that had been suffering a drop with the 17 series. We've seen quarter after quarter of record-breaking growth or performance from Apple, and especially in China, and the growth in China, the turnaround in China is really what's been driving that for Apple. So I don't expect second half of this year to be as strong because of the year-on-year comparison, right, due to how great the 17 performed. But I still don't expect it to go down. I don't expect it, even if we see, not if, but when despite the price hikes that are expected to come, I don't think Apple will have a downturn. It might just stabilize.
1: Yeah, and this regulatory approval for Apple Intelligence, for, you know, Alibaba's model in all this, it's a major win, I feel like. Do you think the Alibaba story provides some sort of a buffer or a floor for Apple's story in China? And, you know, do you have a number on how much it could actually move the needle, really accelerating the catch-up story for Apple in China?
11: Yeah, absolutely. I think it comes almost at the same time as essentially, right, the Apple Intelligence features are being rolled out to the world, because we know even though they had a, I would call it a soft launch 2 years ago, things really weren't in play, right? It was really at this WWDC in June that they have brought Siri AI to deliver on the features that they had been promised 2 years ago. So I think right now for Apple to get approved, regulatory approval to be to have Apple Intelligence features, including Siri AI, be available in China, it's definitely a massive win for Apple, right? I know we've been saying how AI isn't really the upgrade story. AI features really haven't driven the purchase decision. But the fact that Apple was behind would have eventually caught up. So now that they are able to offer its consumers, it's going to further justify and help continue the strong momentum of the 17. So I don't want to say luck, because, of course, we know how hard Apple works with you know, the governments and the regulatory board. So it's going to be a massive win. It'll help sustain the momentum, especially if there's price increases, right, which we are expecting.
1: Right. Nabila, it's great to have you on. Thank you so much for joining us today. That was Nabila Popel from IDC. As the countries and companies continue to spend heavily on AI, BlackRock's CEO Larry Fink raising a key concern, saying that demand is easily outstripping supply. Take a listen.
12: We're not investing in our grids fast enough. We do not have enough adequate supply of power. And that's what is creating some of the issues at certain state levels, that they're worried about electricity prices for the consumer, which is a legitimate issue. But other states that have more power and more capability of delivering power, which and delivering power that is not going to raise the price to the consumer, are going to be the big winners for growth.
13: Yeah.
12: So in the last quarter, we contracted close to 1 gigawatt of power in Pennsylvania. Okay. We're financing another big data center in another state. And in my conversation with every hyperscaler, demand is exceeding supply. And yes, you're right. These large companies used to be balance sheet light. And now their business has changed. And that is that's the role of the capital markets. And I promise you, these are going to be great investments for individuals.
13: Right. But you've got to know that the underlying business model ultimately that we get to is going to generate enough revenue and profit to be able to pay for all the data centers. They're not cheap.
12: Yeah, they're $50, $60 billion for a 1 gigawatt. What I worry about, Dave, is not the demand side. I worry about, can all of society benefit from AI? Because right now, compute is so expensive. My question to everybody in the hyperscaler business is not whether they have enough demand, is how quickly can they bring down the cost of compute? I'm not worried about BlackRock paying for the AI, and I think we've been a huge investor in it, and our systematic equity team has really benefited with the flows and the return. But I worry about the small and medium businesses. How are they going to be able to compete in this new AI technology world? So the biggest question I ask behind the scenes is, how quickly can we bring down the cost of compute? And okay, they tell me it's like a Moore's law and how quickly they can develop faster and faster analytics to have faster compute. But unless we develop better technology and better systems in our grid to provide more power, more consistent power, I believe the United States must be power agnostic. We should not care if it comes from solar or hydrocarbons. We have to be there. But we don't have, we need to be manufacturing the solar panels in the United States, building the battery storage. At least we can do the battery storage here.
1: Meanwhile, J.P. Morgan CEO Jamie Dimon telling CNBC that AI is reshaping the global economy.
14: Yeah, look, the American economy is hugely complex. I think we spend $4 trillion in CapEx. AI is $750 billion. It's probably driving it. But when you travel around the world, Andrew, our innovation here is everywhere. It's in manufacturing. It's in agriculture. It's in AI. Some of that's being driven by AI. It's in the medical profession. It's everywhere. AI itself, the American public said, it's going to cure cancers. It's going to reduce deaths on the road and deaths in hospitals. It's going to invent new composite materials. It's going to be an unbelievable thing. And like any new technology, there are downsides. Planes were misused, drugs are misused. What we want to do is get the best out of AI. And now you have AI for the first time. You're starting to see it being deployed deeply in research, medical science, the physical world, the physics world itself. And so there's a lot more to come in AI. And we'll see how it plays out. But yes, the world's more resilient. That does not mean, and again, this is very important, that there's not a tipping point. It just may be a lot harder to get there. And so we just, we should always be cautious about that. But like I said, this transcends AI, and it transcends anything else. Whether you had AI or not, we should be having this initiative today. This is what's important for the future of America.
1: 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In Hong Kong, firmly in the green with Alibaba and Xiaomi leading gains, bucking the broader tech sell-off across Asian markets. The China Connection, we'll be right back.
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1: Welcome back, and let's take a look at oil prices flat this morning. Well, small gains coming through for both the benchmark indices, still at one-month highs, too. The Middle East war continues to escalate, with the U.S. conducting more waves of strikes on Wednesday. Iran's local media reporting that attacks near the Strait of Hormuz, as well as in southern Iran. In a statement on Telegram, Iran's top negotiator, Mohammad Khalibov, asserting that there is no need to heed an MOU if it does not benefit from it, adding that Tehran is in a, quote, essential and existential war with America. Meanwhile, President Trump maintaining that Iran wants to settle.
26: Are you giving Iran a deadline before you start bombing?
27: I don't like giving deadlines, but they pretty much know. They know the story.
26: Sir, you
27: they better behave.
1: Fed Chairman Kevin Warsh also addressed the impact of AI in day two of his congressional testimony. When asked about the impact of massive AI spending, he said this should be a one-time change in prices. Take a listen.
28: The shock of AI, the supply shock of AI, has an effect on demand and supply. We see the effect on demand much more quickly. We see it in the capital investment I referenced. Mm-hmm. We see it in the prices of chips that are going up. We're inferring, which is just a fancy word for guessing, when the effects will happen on the supply side of the economy. I don't view a one-time change in prices as necessarily being inflationary, because I think there's a supply response. In that way, this is different from a foreign conflict and what it might do, which tends to reduce the supply side of the economy. Will it increase measured prices over the course of the next 12 months? I suspect it will be. Whether that's inflationary or not, that's up to the Federal Reserve, and we're going to have something to say about that.
1: Warsh also downplayed positive inflation data released in the past 2 days that could make his job as the Fed chair easier, perhaps warning that these data sets are all, quote, imperfect measures of the state of underlying inflation.
28: In the last couple of days, we've gotten data on consumer price index, today on the producer price index. Any central bank would be happy to have the data going in the right direction. My view is these are all imperfect measures of the state of underlying inflation. So one of the task forces is going to see whether we can do better, have better data from external sources, and even better ideas as to how important organizations like the Bureau of Labor Statistics, the Bureau of Economic Affairs, might think about how they could do a better job in an evolving economy.
1: So Warsh there holding on to his very novel views on inflation, and these comments come as U.S. producer inflation slowed in June, a day after consumer prices were reported to have fallen month on month for the first time in 6 years. PPI unexpectedly declining 0.3%, largely driven by falling energy prices on an annual basis, Wholesale prices also slowed to a rate of 5.5%, much cooler than the 6.2% forecast. And there's a big party continuing late into the night in Buenos Aires. After reigning World Cup champions, Argentina are through to the World Cup final after coming from behind to beat England 2-1 in a dramatic high-temper semifinal clash. Lionel Messi also proving that the talisman for Argentina by assisting both crucial goals in the last 7 minutes of play, England attempting to reach their first World Cup final since 1966, looked all set to end their 60-year wait after Anthony Gordon gave them the lead early in the second half from a Morgan Rogers cross. The stage now set for the defending world champions to take on European champions Spain in the final on Sunday. And that's a wrap for this edition of the China Connection. Thank you so much for watching. I'm Sherry Kang. Stick around, though. Inside India is coming up next.

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11: Good morning. Welcome to Inside India. I'm Dan Murphy, filling in Abu Dhabi this morning. Straight to your headlines this hour. First up, it's another rocky session for the South Korean markets amid a chip rout, with SK Hynix shares tumbling 10%. Plus, the Bank of Korea hiking rates by 25 basis points for the first time in more than 3 years in a bid to tame inflation and shore up the won.
12: Like many other countries around the world, the Japanese government has pledged billions to try and jumpstart its AI industry. NVIDIA and Jensen Huang rolls into town and heeds that call. Details are coming up.
11: And India boosting its semiconductor program with a fresh $13 billion capital infusion that will go into chip design, fabrication plants, and R&D. Welcome to the program this morning. A quick snapshot of how markets are doing across Asia this Thursday morning. And the lead from Wall Street was positive, but Asia is, of course, a little more vulnerable to the chip sell-off given its heavier exposure to semi-stocks. So you can see it is a broadly down day today. The theme of the day here is a pullback across memory and hardware. You can see Japan's Nikkei 225 down by 2.8% this morning. Heavy losses for the Kospi as well, down by around 6%. Zooming in on South Korea, and the Kospi has actually slid back into bear market territory this morning. Of course, tech stocks accounting for a lot of that sell-off. Our East Asia reporter Lisa Kim joining us live now with a damage report and exactly what's moving. Hey, Lisa, good morning. What can you tell us?
8: Hey, Dan. So semiconductor stocks are tumbling today, tracking U.S. chip makers' losses on Wall Street overnight. SK Hynix is off around 11%. Samsung Electronics off around 8%. And Bank of Korea was out with its rate decision. And one of the reporters at the press conference asked Bank of Governor what he thinks of the price action. And he said that instead of keeping a close eye on the stock prices, he would be more interested in paying a closer attention to the actual price of semiconductors to gauge the direction of these of the broader South Korean economy. But still, AI names are down. AI infrastructure stocks in South Korea are off 4 to 10%. A sidecar trading curve was triggered earlier this morning to calm down a rapid plunge, whereas yesterday, a sidecar trading curve was triggered because of a rapid surge. Similar story over in Japan. Kioxia, the flash memory chip maker, plunging 14%. SoftBank Group of 7%, Tokyo Electron and Avantes are all off 5%. But bucking the trend, the world's largest car maker, Toyota, is up 1.5%. This after it and NVIDIA said that they will collaborate with regard to Toyota's Woven City in Shizuoka Prefecture, which is sort of this futuristic city that Toyota is testing out different technologies that it has. NVIDIA will also be partnering up with Japan's Mitsubishi Heavy Industries as well. Back to you, Dan.
11: Lisa, for the Kospi, also kind of a double blow this morning as well. The Bank of Korea hiking rates this morning for the first time in over 3 years. Walk us through the decision.
8: Yeah, Dan. So the bank hiked rates as expected because of a high inflation, which is something Governor Shin Hyun-sung touched on during the press conference that is ongoing as we speak. Also, giving Bank of Korea a bit of confidence was South Korea's solid economic growth. Moving forward, according to a Reuters poll, Bank of Korea is seen hiking rates to 3% by the end of the year, also because of inflation and solid economic growth. In each of the past 2 months, inflation in that country rose by more than 3%, which is above the bank's 2% target. This due to high energy prices. Also, South Korean won has strengthened a little bit this week against the backdrop of investor expectations that SK Hynix's U.S. ADR will bring in some money, and also as foreign investors flip to purchasing South Korean stocks. But still, historically speaking, the South Korean won remains very weak. But one confidence that Bank of Korea had was South Korea's booming exports thanks to its strong chip demand. In the first 10 days of this month, South Korea's exports jumped more than 50%, led by a nearly 200% jump in semiconductor shipments. But Dan, it's not the optimism isn't evenly distributed across the country because 6 in 10 small businesses said that they expect South Korea's economy to turn downward. So you can see the optimism from the tech sector, whereas not so much among brick and mortar owners.
11: Indeed. Okay, Lisa, really appreciate the update. Thank you once again. Let's push forward and give you a live look at how India is set to come online in about 40 minutes' time. The market showing a cautiously positive undertone, navigating these global macro headwinds and, of course, the sell-down that we are seeing across Asia. Nifty 50 futures, 24,115 is the level right now. The Nifty 50 last trading, 24,078. So a more positive start expected when trading gets back underway. But, of course, this index still down around 7.85% YTD. So a lot riding on what happens in the second half of the year. More on that in just a moment. But now to some big news out of the country. India's government just approving a major expansion of its semiconductor program with fresh capital of around $13.3 billion. The country's information minister saying the funding will be used to develop chip designs and intellectual property, set up more fabrication plants, and boost research and development. India also approving around $6.5 billion for a five-year plan to boost mobile phone manufacturing. The government says that program is expected to create around 60,000 direct jobs. The move comes roughly 5 years after India launched a $10 billion incentive plan to position itself as a global electronics manufacturing hub. So far, India has approved 12 manufacturing units and 24 semiconductor design projects under that program. And as we mentioned earlier, NVIDIA's CEO Jensen Huang is in Japan this morning, deepening the company's ties with the local manufacturing and robotics industry. Our Kari and Joji is live in Tokyo, keeping track of the event. Kari, there's been tons of deals announced already. Good morning to you.
9: Good morning. And I want to just point out, from every country, from the United Arab Emirates to France to so many other countries, the trend has been that these countries use their sovereign wealth to try and attract investors to invest and to maintain their AI and semiconductor industry. This is a play that's been in place for quite some time. And NVIDIA, Jensen Huang has been at the pinnacle of that, not only because they are the king of those industries, but because of his style. He has seen that this is
11: And I'm going to have to interrupt Kari there because it looks like we're having a little bit of a gremlin in the system. We'll try and come straight back out to Kari as soon as we can. But in the meantime, I wanted to bring you some more analysis on what's happening on the ground, not just in Japan, but also in the markets and, of course, in India. Neil Shah is here. He is Vice President of Research and co-founder at Counterpoint Research, joining me live this morning. Neil, welcome into the program. Thanks so much for being here. First, I wanted to get your take on what's happening in the markets right now. We're seeing quite a significant chipmaker drag across Asia. Why are we seeing such volatility in these big names? And is there a smoking gun? What do you think's going on here?
13: Yeah, thanks for having me. Good morning. I think there are multiple angles to this. One is obviously many of these traders are booking profits after the big rally for SK Hynix, Samsung reaching $1 trillion market cap. I think it's more cyclic now. So profit booking and investing in others. At the same time, there are some headwinds with respect to the oil prices and also the war restarting again. So I think there are a couple of those factors which are actually, it's more of cyclic trading, I would say, going on. But long-term view, I think there is still a lot of upside for the South Korean semi-giants or even Japan and Taiwanese because we are still at the start of the, I would say, AI journey.
11: Okay, so this pullback could be a buying opportunity. Is that what you're saying?
13: Absolutely.
11: All right, let's pivot and talk about Jensen Huang in Japan as well. Why Japan, and what do you think NVIDIA actually wants from Japan right now?
13: Yeah, that's a great question. So if you look at Jensen, if you observe him over the years, so and how the AI has evolved from generative AI to agentic AI to and now physical AI. So generative AI and agentic AI, USA has been the bedrock for Jensen's story. And you have seen the great adoption across US tech for both generative AI and agentic AI. But now, as we move to physical AI, which is embodied AI and agentic AI in physical space, Jensen needs a new launch pad, a new country, which actually is one of the top manufacturing hub or is leading manufacturing nation across the globe. Obviously, there's China, there's Japan and Korea, but China is a little bit off limits right now because of the geopolitical pressure. So Japan is the only candidate which has all these big players from Toyota, Honda, you have Fanuc and Omron and all those different manufacturing giants, which are now moving to a next level of automation within their manufacturing, which will be embodying robots on factory floors, more agentic AI in their processes and so forth. So you would see Japan, according to Jensen, who is a great marketer and a great technology visionary, is going to be the launchpad for physical AI story, which Jensen is going to talk about in the next couple of years.
11: And he's courting manufacturing and robotics specifically. What does NVIDIA bring that Japanese robotics doesn't already have?
13: Right. So so earlier, most of the systems were very controlled and not autonomous. Most of the robots are programmed. They were not autonomously having their own brain to think about and adjust. So now with physical AI, what is happening is there is a world models which NVIDIA is bringing, along with the software toolkit and the middleware and the compute, which is the infrastructure layer in below that. So the entire stack, which enables with all these different open models for all these manufacturing giants to integrate into their processes, into their systems, to make it go to the next level of manufacturing and increase productivity. And as you know, there's an aging population in Japan. So they need more robotic systems and more autonomous systems to drive this forward.
11: Can I ask you as well about this new commitment to semis? India just committed another $13.3 billion to the semiconductor industry. We're 5 years into this program now, $10 billion already spent. What do you think India has to actually show for that level of investment spend?
13: So if you look at 99% of the smartphones are now manufactured in India. India is contributing to, for example, almost 70% of the iPhones sold in USA are from manufactured in India. And it's all part of different diversification strategy for different manufacturers beyond China or along with China, I would say, not replacing China. China cannot be replaced at this point, at least. So we'll see. There is a lot of enthusiasm for a lot of manufacturers to have diversification. And already India is shipping more than 250 to 300 million smartphones every year, or producing more than 250 to 300 million smartphones every year, depending on the cycle. And now this next stage of manufacturing will strengthen this further, as India is still just 25% of iPhone, global iPhone output at this point. But if Apple wants to go to 50%, they have to build an ecosystem around it. So the next stage for the government is to build an ecosystem around the manufacturing plants to get more suppliers, so they can get just-in-time manufacturing and have more ecosystem around the manufacturing and the manufacturing players, which are coming from Taiwan, China, as well as U.S.
11: Let's talk about the opportunity for investors in this as well. Which listed names have the most direct exposure to India's spend? And we were talking before about how we have seen a memory and chip pullback across Asia. Of course, India not immune to that sell down as well. So where specifically is the opportunity?
13: So opportunity is obviously for the EMS and ODMs, which are manufacturing for these different brands globally, and India becoming one of the alternative or a destination to China. So players like Tata Electronics, for example, the Tata Group is completely deep into this manufacturing ecosystem with Apple and with others now as well. Then there is Dixon, which is one of the top EMS players in India. And then you will have a lot of other infrastructure stocks which are helping build these manufacturing units, right? And also you would see a lot of other semiconductor and small software players which are coming into the ecosystems along with, but they are still small, but you'll see a lot of the system integrators as well, which are benefiting from building these factories. And in future, you will see many of these factories will have a lot of automation like we are seeing in Japan right now.
11: And just on India's AI ambitions as well, it's been interesting to see Emergent becoming the second Indian AI startup within a month to reach unicorn status. Can I get your reaction to that? And do you think, Neil, that India may actually be catching up in the global AI race?
13: I think India has the biggest benefit in terms of helping out with AI-led solutions for the globe and for India. Obviously, India is not at the leading edge when it comes to frontier models as well as foundational models. So what India can do well with the software talent we have and the overall service level mindset is to build solutions for the globe. And these startups are building solutions on top of the foundational and AI models, which are either proprietary or open, and bringing in that data in and integrating with on top of the models and building solutions for each vertical or particular use case. I think that is where most of the unicorn status or new startups you will see grow fast, and also some of the older software companies pivoting to this kind of model.
11: So what should we be watching out for next? Because as you say, India has kind of been a laggard in the global AI race. So do you think it can become a major player through its startup ecosystem anytime soon, particularly after what we've seen with Emergent and Sabrime and others?
13: I think if you compare it with US or China, it is still very relatively small. It is going to be baby steps. It will take at least 3 to 4 years for this ecosystem to grow, and there will be a flywheel effect when you have more such unicorns adopting AI and then have enough funding to build their own sovereign AI stack with the help of government, right? Once we have that, I believe we can build more deeper, go down below the stack and build solutions as well, not just on the top of the stack.
11: Okay. Neil, we'll leave it there. Appreciate the conversation this morning. Thanks so much for taking the time. That is Neil Sharp from Counterpoint Research. Also, just wanted to update you on some developing news. The U.S. Trade Representative saying Ambassador Jamison Greer is taking final action now at President Trump's direction under Section 301 of the Trade Act by imposing a 25% tariff on certain goods out of Brazil. So we're watching the U.S. administration continue to use these tools as a form of foreign policy leverage here with this brand new 25% tariff on certain goods on Brazil. So we're watching and waiting to see exactly what the market reaction is to that. We'll bring you the latest as it develops. Well, let's get back out to our Kauri and Joji now. Kauri, hopefully you can hear us now. You were telling us about NVIDIA boss Jensen Huang's visit to Japan and some of the deals that have been announced. Hello to you again. Walk us through what we know.
9: Yeah, I don't want to add to the great comments that your previous guest had, but I think this really shows that sovereign money is going after company, you know, cash that Jensen Huang has around the world, and Japan is no exception. We've heard, as Lisa pointed out earlier, initiatives from them with big major companies here in Japan like Toyota, although we don't know the exact new amount in terms of dollar figure or yen figure that they're going to invest. But, you know, Toyota is a huge name. So are other companies like Kawasaki Heavy and Mizuho Financial Group that they also announced partnerships with. So I think that is probably the easiest part when Sanae Takaichi announced this growth strategy 3 weeks ago and said that they're going to be spending billions of yen to try and jumpstart the AI and semiconductor industry. So I think that's really the easier part. The harder part is to get more investors aboard, from the international community and maybe even from the Japanese community to nurture domestic homegrown companies that could potentially be a competitive force in the AI and chip industry. And Japan is has a long way to go before it does that. So I think when Jensen Huang came to town yesterday and rolled in, he told us he's going to make us these announcements. No coincidence. It came 3 weeks after Sanae Takaichi announced these initiatives. So I think it's part of the overall trend of sovereign AI-backed projects that NVIDIA has been a part of. And I believe there are more than 20 that he's a part of around the world.
11: And Kauri, while I have you, can I get your reaction to just how choreographed this event was on the ground as well? We were looking at some pictures earlier of Jensen Huang taking selfies with some super fans on the ground in Tokyo. What was it like? And, you know, at a broader level, is this what Japan needs right now?
9: Well, this is the first time I'm seeing it in the flesh, and I can tell you a couple things. One, things look a lot more hyped up when it's a very, very small room. So last night, they got together on the sixth floor of an arcade, a very retro arcade equipped with Sega games, and I think there are probably maybe 30, 40 fans that were there. And yes, when they announced that one of them was going to get a new PC with the new NVIDIA chip, the RTX Spark, which everyone is very, very interested in, that fan looked like he was about to, you know, faint. So there was, of course, that fandom there. But, you know, at the end of the day, I think this is a choreographed event to showcase that NVIDIA got seed money 30 years ago from Sega and that he is back in town to try and repay that. I think he's playing into the narrative that filial piety goes a long way in this region, especially in this part of the world. And it is no surprise that he came out right after that statement to say that, look, tomorrow we're going to announce these investments. And here we are. And we've heard a lot of them today already. I think the big question right now in my mind is whether or not a company like NVIDIA invests in a new company like Noetra, which probably no one has heard of because they just started operations on July 1st. But it is backed by Masayoshi Son, who has a track record in investing, for example, all the way back to Alibaba, and whether or not companies like NVIDIA will really park their money to encourage these startup companies to grow in the home market here in Japan.
11: Great insight, as always, Kaori. Really appreciate your coverage. Thanks so much for joining us this hour. That's CNBC's Kaori Njoji there.

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13: Welcome back. Chinese iPhone users are finally getting access to Apple's AI features after authorities approved Apple intelligence tools powered by Alibaba. Well, our China reporter Elaine Yu joins us live now with more on the story. Elaine, what can you tell us?
14: Yeah, Dan. So Beijing has granted Apple this long-awaited license to roll out services, AI services in iPhones in China with Alibaba and Baidu as partners. So Alibaba confirmed its Qwen AI model will be integrated with Apple in China. And we saw its shares in Hong Kong up 5% this morning after gains in its ADR overnight as well. And Baidu also up more than 4% this morning. But Beijing's Cyberspace Administration has approved 7 smartphone-based AI models, including Apple Intelligence, which can be used to summarize emails, draft notes, edit images, but also they approved the models of Samsung and Huawei. But this means that they have completed registration, and the timeline for an official rollout is still unclear. But Alibaba said that Qwen will be integrated into Apple Intelligence within the iOS, the iPad OS, Mac OS, and Vision OS for users in China. And that means users can access the model's text and image generation services without, quote, needing to jump between tools, the company said. And Baidu also confirmed that it is working with Apple to develop AI features for Apple Intelligence on the iPhone. But these integrations are also coming as U.S.-China tech tensions remain very high. You recall Alibaba recently banned its employees from using Anthropic's Claude code after Anthropic accused Alibaba of carrying out the largest known distillation attack. And American lawmakers are also considering ways to limit the growing adoption of Chinese AI models among American companies who go to these models because of their lower costs. But we do now see Beijing greenlighting both domestic and foreign AI models while maintaining tight oversight. And of course, Tim Cook was one of the American executives that joined President Trump during the summit in Beijing back in May. And this approval also comes just ahead of the World AI Conference starting tomorrow in Shanghai, where President Xi Jinping will be speaking. So we do see regulators seeming to project more confidence and momentum ahead of that event. Dan?
13: Elaine,

0: Really appreciate it. Thank you. And off the back of that, Chinese AI startup DeepSeek is reportedly planning a fresh fundraising round at a $74 billion valuation ahead of a potential mainland IPO. Now, according to reports, the company is looking to raise up to $7.4 billion just weeks after a similar-sized funding round in June. The back-to-back plans highlight strong investor appetite, but also point to the rising costs of competing in frontier AI. DeepSeek has also started early deliberations for a listing on Shanghai's Nasdaq-style Star Market with an internal target to file in 2026. There's been no comment from DeepSeek so far. Up next on the program, India's latest inflation numbers coming in hotter than expected, raising questions over the RBI's policy path ahead. Radhika Rao of DBS joins us live on the other side of the break to unpack it. Stay with us.
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0: Welcome back. You're watching Inside India. Some of the other stories we're keeping tabs on this morning. First, Chinese forecasters are warning that more extreme weather is on the horizon as China continues to grapple with the damage left in the wake of Typhoon Bavi. Torrential rains in the last few days have caused severe flooding across northeastern China, with water levels rising to more than 2 meters in some areas. While the effects of Bavi are easing, China's State Council said that another 5 or 6 typhoons could be generated by the end of next month. 2 or 3 of these could make landfall. Meanwhile, investigations into last year's deadly India air crash in Ahmedabad, India, which killed 260 people, have now entered their final stages. India's Aircraft Accident Investigation Bureau has prepared a cockpit voice recorder transcript and conducted a psychological autopsy, according to a court filing. The filing did not disclose any findings related to the crash. The remaining investigation work is expected to be completed within about 6 weeks, subject to pending external reviews, with a draft final report expected around October. And the landmark free trade agreement between India and the UK has officially come into force, cutting tariffs on thousands of goods and expanding market access for businesses and professionals in both countries. The deal gives most Indian exports duty-free access to the UK, while UK companies gain broader access to India's economy across sectors like financial services, education, and cars. Britain's High Commissioner to India, Lindy Cameron, called the agreement a new gold standard of trade deals.
7: A really exciting day and a historic moment for the modern UK-India partnership. Our landmark FTA, or CETA, CETA, has come into effect today. We've boosted our bilateral trading relationship, which was already, of course, worth £48 billion, by making day-to-day trade cheaper, quicker and easier between the UK and India. The deal is going to increase India's and the UK's GDP by nearly £5 billion. It'll also increase bilateral trade by over £25 billion every year in the long run.
0: Okay, great to have you with us this morning. We're also counting down to the market open in India. Here's how things are shaping up. A last look at the futures picture before we see live trading coming into action. Nifty futures 24,125 right now. The Nifty last traded 24,078. So a modest pop expected when trading gets back underway here. But of course, it's a really negative day in Asia. We're seeing memory and chip selling down hard despite what was a strong lead from Wall Street overnight. So we're watching and waiting to see just how caught up in the crosshairs India trade is today. Oil prices also flat this morning, both benchmarks still hovering at around one-month highs as we here in the Middle East continue to monitor the situation regarding the United States and Iran. Oil prices popping significantly in the Monday session, but we have seen some give back. Right now, WTI just below $80 a barrel, Brent just sub 85, and we're also seeing Shanghai crude last traded 512 spot 6 at the moment. So oil prices pulling slightly down in the Asia session. The Middle East war also continues to escalate, with the US conducting more waves of strikes on Wednesday. Iran's local media reporting attacks near the Strait of Hormuz, as well as in southern Iran. In a statement on Telegram, Iran's top negotiator, Mohammad Ghalibaf, asserting that there's no need to heed to an MOU if it does not benefit from it, adding that Tehran is in a, quote, essential and existential war with America. Meanwhile, President Trump maintaining that Iran wants to settle.
8: Are you giving Iran a deadline before you start bombing
9: Britain? I don't like giving deadlines, but they pretty much know. They know the story.
8: Sir, are you meeting
9: they better behave.
0: Meantime, it was day two of Fed Chairman Kevin Warsh's congressional testimony stateside. Warsh downplaying positive inflation numbers released in the past 2 days that could make his job as Fed Chair a little easier, warning that the data sets are all, quote, imperfect measures of the state of underlying inflation.
10: In the last couple of days, we've gotten data on consumer price index, today on the producer price index. Any central bank would be happy to have the data going in the right direction. My view is these are all imperfect measures of the state of underlying inflation. So one of the task forces is going to see whether we can do better, have better data from external sources, and even better ideas as to how important organizations like the Bureau of Labor Statistics, the Bureau of Economic Affairs, might think about how they could do a better job in an evolving economy.
0: The comments come as U.S. producer inflation slowed in June, a day after consumer prices were reported to have fallen month-on-month for the first time in 6 years. PPI unexpectedly down 0.3%, driven by falling energy prices. On an annual basis, though, wholesale prices also slowed to 5.5%, which was much cooler than the 6.2% expected. And we're keeping an eye on the macro picture in India as well. Inflation edging up last month, with wholesale inflation nearing double digits now. India's balance of payments also remaining in deficit for a second straight month in May, as capital outflows added pressure to the current account. Central bank data showing an overall deficit of $4.4 billion. That's down from $6.6 billion in April. The current account posting a $2 billion deficit compared with a surplus in the same month last year. The capital account, though, also seeing outflows of $2.4 billion, reversing inflows from a year earlier. The deficit has been a key pressure point for the rupee this year as well, as the Iran war lifts oil prices and also triggers capital outflow. India also raising windfall taxes on diesel and aviation fuel exports, with the new rates taking effect as soon as today. As global oil prices remain elevated amid escalating tensions between the US and Iran. The export duty on diesel has been raised to about 16 cents per litre from about 8 cents, while the levy on aviation fuel has increased to around 15 cents per litre from 7 cents. Meanwhile, the export duty on petrol has been cut to about 3 cents per litre from around 4 cents. India's unemployment rate also holding steady at 5.5% in June. That's unchanged from May and slightly above expectations. The overall rate was stable, but unemployment among women rose to 5.9%. The rate for men eased slightly to 5.3%. Rural unemployment also edging down to 5%, but urban unemployment ticking up to 6.6%. The data also showed youth joblessness increased in June. Well, so much to unpack with Radhika Rao. She is senior economist at DBS Bank, joining me live this morning. Radhika, welcome into the program. Thank you so much for being here. I wanted to begin with just getting a broad state of play here, because analysis shows that every $10 increase in the price of oil adds $15 to $20 billion to the annual national import bill in India. And it also pushes headline CPI up by around 20 basis points. So walk me through where we stand right now, and what does that mean for the growth and domestic inflation outlook in India?
11: Hi, Dan. Thank you. Happy to be here. So I think since the start of the year, I guess one of the biggest developments has certainly been for the Middle East crisis. Generally oil prices being higher. I think we got a brief respite in the second half of June, early July, but it looks like we are back where we started, because oil prices were much higher back then. But again, you know, Brent has gone up to mid-80s as we speak. So for India, because it's a major oil importer, it does mean that there are macroeconomic implications. I think at current levels, we are still off peak. Better off, I would say, economically. But still, you know, compared to last year, when we're talking about sub-70 levels, oil prices are higher. So coming back to your question on inflation and other implications, I think at this point, the impact is much more obvious in the financial markets. You've seen dollar rupee go up back towards 96, and you've seen bond markets, bond yields also holding up, though again, I think the 10-year, for example, is off highs. Insofar as the incoming data is concerned, I think it's still showing the impact of past high oil, right? Data for May, data for June, especially you just mentioned the current account data as well. I think that was largely expected. Capital inflows have slowed, and you've got the current account that is much more exposed to what's happening to the oil crisis. So on both parts of the equation, there was pressure. Now, say, coming into the July quarter, July to September quarter, oil kind of stabilizes at 80, 85. We still think it'll be higher than last year, but the pressures are not as intense as we had seen, our markets had anticipated in the June quarter, for instance. So really, it's a day-to-day kind of move, but the first tier of impact will be on inflation as well as on current account, which will be watched quite closely.
0: So we're watching closely to see what comes out of the July numbers, because the June inflation print was well above expectations and above the RBI's 4% target. Do you think this June CPI print has effectively closed the door on any further rate cuts this year?
11: Certainly. So I think the consensus, the street estimates, including us, we were around 4.1, 4.2%. The actual print was about 4.4. I think this was anticipated to the extent that you see in mid-May, the pump prices were raised, they were raised in a staggered manner, so that impact was still trickling through transport costs, for instance. At the same time, food disinflation is behind us. If you talk about perishables, if you talk about some certain segments like pulses, milk, you've actually seen food pressures pile up. And then, of course, we have the El Nino, which is around us. Increasingly, we are also seeing quite a few of the regional weather agencies beginning to talk about that that phenomena having impact on crop output and, by extension, inflation as well. So India's inflation, I would say, is likely to go up further from current levels. For the year, we have a 4.9% inflation, and we are maintaining that. Again, oil, even if it stabilizes around 80 to 85, I would keep it there because food is becoming a bigger watch factor. And oil will also be, I don't think there's going to be further pump prices adjustments, but that will be a watch factor as well. Kind of ties in also with the other part that you mentioned, which is WPI inflation, which is a wholesale producer price inflation gauge. What you typically tend to see there is that higher commodity prices and a weaker currency becomes a much more pronounced impact on WPI as compared to CPI for that matter. So that's why that's running at almost 10%, and you have the CPI that's running at sub 5% at this point. So overall, I think inflation is likely to be heading higher, and I think the central bank has already highlighted that risk. So I think the door for rate cuts is certainly closed. I think it's a matter of whether they see reason to hike rates or not in the second half of the year. We are holding on to the view that they would maintain tight financial conditions, but not undertake rate hikes as yet going into the second half of the fiscal year 27 for India.
0: Okay, so inflation trending up, and at the same time as well, your latest GDP forecast points to growth trending down to about 6.9% this quarter. Is India's strong economic run starting to lose some steam here?
11: Some extent of moderation, certainly. I mean, the incoming high-frequency data is a bit mixed. It's not weakened especially. But going forward, I think especially on the rural indicators part, we'll be watching quite closely. If, as of now, sowing activity for the summer crop is showing quite a significant shortfall. So it's been slower because June was limited rains, July, all of it came together. We are again back at drier conditions. So that part of the economy certainly will be important to watch. So I would say from 7.7% in fiscal 26, growth is likely to be 6.97%. Again, big assumption here, oil prices staying in the 80 to 85 range and a monsoon that is likely to play a bit of catch up. But again, El Nino and all of these developments kind of puts that rural part of the economy at risk. So we are maintaining it at current data. Again, if you see the region on a whole, countries like North Asia, they've really torn apart, and that is completely growth there is on a tear. Countries like Taiwan experiencing almost double-digit growth. You've got even Singapore, for instance, growing at the first half of the year was about close to 6%. All of that on the back of very strong exports in electronics. For India, it is still a very much a domestic story. Trade doing well, but again, not as much as the peers. So we will look at consumption. We will look at how much the government decides to spend, and that mix will really dictate where growth is. So at 6.8 or 6.9%, I think we are still comfortable at our levels. Bit of a moderation from the year that just went by.
0: Let me ask you about the trade deficit as well, because you mentioned this earlier. We saw the deficit blowing out to around $30 billion in June. If we see tensions in the Middle East keeping crude prices higher, do you think India's deficit is starting to become maybe more of a major red flag for foreign investors here, particularly given some of the macroeconomic trends that you've also outlined?
11: Yes, I think the latest trade numbers that came out, the deficit was quite large. And I think, May, June, we are still seeing the lagged impact of the very high oil prices back then. We saw a period of correction, and then now we are stabilizing somewhere just above 80. If we were to assume that the whole year, which is our baseline forecast, our oil analyst forecast is that oil would stabilize in the 80 to 85 bracket. If that does, I do think that there would be a deterioration in the current account, but it won't be as large as, say, if oil was at 100. Right? So we do have, I would say, as a percent of GDP, the current account ratio actually almost doubling because of what is likely in oil. But one nuance here that we should take note of, right? On import side, certainly India paying a lot more for oil when it's buying from, say, Russia or from other countries in the region. But on the export side as well, petroleum shipments have increased, which are basically the refined versions, and that's also been beneficial for exports, alongside another strong segment, which is electronics. Electronics going up for countries like China, countries like US, countries like Singapore as well. So net-net, I would say certainly a high oil prices does not bode well for trade account. But India is able to offset part of that with higher fuel exports. But nonetheless, I think on the year, we would say the current account could be would be a bit above 1% of GDP deficit as compared to, you know, half of it, which is minus 0.5, minus 0.6% last year. So, again, the oil assumption would be key, and we would keep it at about 80 to 85 for the year.
0: Okay, Radhika, we'll leave it there. Really appreciate the conversation, and thank you so much for being here today. That's Radhika Rao from DBS Bank. Moving on now, and as countries and companies continue to spend heavily on artificial intelligence, BlackRock CEO Larry Fink raising a key concern, saying that demand is easily outstripping supply. Take a listen.
12: Investing our grids fast enough. We do not have enough adequate supply of power. And that's what is creating some of the issues at certain state levels that they're worried about electricity prices for the consumer, which is a legitimate issue. But other states that have more power and more capability of delivering power, which and delivering power that is not going to raise the price to the consumer, are going to be the big winners for growth.
13: Yeah.
12: So in the last quarter, we contracted close to 1 gigawatt of power in Pennsylvania. Okay. We're financing another big data center in another state. And in my conversation with every hyperscaler, demand is exceeding supply. And yes, you're right. These large companies used to be balance sheet light. And now their business has changed. Completely. And that is, but that's the role of the capital markets. And I promise you, these are going to be great investments for individuals.
13: Right. But you've got to know that the underlying business model ultimately that we get to is going to generate enough revenue and profit to be able to pay for all the data centers. They're not cheap.
12: Yeah, they're $50, $60 billion for a 1 gigawatt. What I worry about, Dave, is not the demand side. I worry about, can all of society benefit from AI? Because right now, compute is so expensive. My question to everybody in the hyperscaler business is not whether they have enough demand, is how quickly can they bring down the cost of compute? I'm not worried about BlackRock paying for the AI, and I think, you know, we've been a huge investor in it, and our systematic equity team has really benefited with it, with the flows and the return. But I worry about the small and medium businesses. How are they going to be able to compete in this new AI technology world? So the biggest question I ask behind the scenes is, how quickly can we bring down the cost of compute? And okay, they tell me it's like a Moore's law and how quickly they can develop faster and faster analytics to have faster compute. But unless we develop better technology and better systems in our grid to provide more power, more consistent power, you know, I believe the United States must be power agnostic. We should not care if it comes from solar or hydrocarbons. We have to be there. But we don't have, we need to be manufacturing the solar panels in the United States, building the battery storage. At least we can do the battery storage here.
0: Larry Fink there. Okay, India markets have just joined the trading day. We're going to bring you across all of the market movers in Mumbai on the other side of this break. Stay with us.
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0: Welcome back to the program. India markets now live and trading. Here's a live look at what's happening right here, right now. And you can see the Nifty 50 is higher in the session, 0.3% to the upside right now, kind of bucking what has been a downward draft across the Asia trading day today, with memory and chips really caught in the crosshairs despite a positive lead from Wall Street. You can see here 24,148 is the level on the Nifty 50. The rupee also looking like this. You can see slightly stronger against the greenback here. 96.23 is the level right now. Meanwhile, in other news, SBI Funds Management IPO has been fully subscribed on the second day of bidding. This is India's largest asset manager, drawing bids for 2.77 times the shares on offer. The $1 billion IPO now valuing the company at around $131 billion. SBI Funds is a JV between State Bank of India and Europe's Amundi and manages about $131 billion in assets as of March. The company had already raised nearly $280 million from investors and anchor funds, including BlackRock and sovereign wealth funds from Singapore, Abu Dhabi and Norway. The IPO closes today, with shares expected to list on the 21st of July. And a mixed earnings picture coming through from India's insurance sector. HDFC Life says sales through parent HDFC Bank have started to recover, the company saying competitive pressures and what it called irrational pricing have now eased. HDFC Life reported a 12% rise in first quarter profit, helped by strong policy renewals, while its new business margin held steady at 25%. Meantime, ICICI Prudential Life posting a nearly 28% jump in quarterly profit, driven by stronger new business premiums and retail term insurance sales. But ICICI Lombard reported a 46% drop in profit, hit by weakness in commercial insurance and higher claims. You can see shares of all three pulling lower today. Taking a look at some other movers now, and HBD Financial Services reporting a 48% jump in first quarter profit, helped by strong loan growth and improving asset quality. The HDFC Bank unit posting a net profit of about $82 million, while assets under management also rose more than 11% from a year ago. Consumer finance loans grew more than 21%, outpacing enterprise lending, as demand for consumer, vehicle and housing loans remained resilient. The shares are up about 1.7%. And Sun Pharma in focus, it's just received approval from South Africa's health regulator to manufacture and sell a generic version of semaglutide. Semaglutide is the active ingredient in Novo Nordisk's blockbuster diabetes and obesity drugs, Ozempic and Wegovy. Sun Pharma says South Africa is now the second market after India, where it has secured approval for a generic semaglutide injection. The drug will be sold as a once-weekly injectable pen in 2 strength. The stock on the flat line there. And before we go, no doubt some bleary eyes this morning. Argentina fans erupting in celebration across Buenos Aires after the country coming from behind to beat England 2-1 in a dramatic, high-temper semi-final clash. Lionel Messi again proving the talisman for Argentina by assisting both crucial goals in the last 7 minutes of play. Yep, last few minutes. England attempting to reach their first World Cup final since 1966, looked all set to end their 60-year wait after Anthony Gordon gave them the green early in the second half from a Morgan Rogers cross. Argentina fans had to wait until the 85th minute for the equaliser as Enzo Fernandez fired home from outside the box after a pass from Messi. All hopes for an all-European final dashed when Lautaro Martinez headed home a 92nd minute cross from Messi to send the South American giants into the final. That's all we have time for today. Access Middle East up next.
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0: Good morning, welcome to Access Middle East. I'm Dan Murphy in Abu Dhabi. Straight to your top stories this hour. Another day, another rocky ride for the South Korean market, with chips tumbling sharply, dragging the KOSPI back into bear market territory. The Bank of Korea, meanwhile, hiking rates for the first time in over 3 years, as widely expected.
27: Here in Japan, the government has unveiled a growth strategy and promises to spend billions to bring its AI and semiconductor industries up to speed. NVIDIA's Jensen Huang calls that heat, and so far have announced 10 partnerships with Japanese companies. Today, I'll give you the details in a minute.
0: And the U.S. completes another round of strikes against Iran, while Tehran continues to retaliate against U.S. military targets in the region. Oil holding around the 80 USD mark. Good Thursday morning from Abu Dhabi. Let's get straight to a snapshot of how markets are doing across Asia right here, right now. We've been following what has been some significant declines across the active open trading markets right now, led by South Korea's KOSPI. You can see off by around 6%, but of course, not isolated declines here, because we're also seeing losses on the Nikkei 225 today, down by 2.34%. Mainland markets in China also pulling down in the order of about 0.82%. It's memory and chips caught in the crosshairs today, despite a positive lead from Wall Street, somewhat of a rotation underway stateside that may be exacerbating declines in the Asia session today. Zooming in on South Korea in particular, and the KOSPI has actually slid back into bear market territory this morning. As I mentioned, significant declines today on the index, being led by tech stocks here, also accounting for a lot of that sell-off. I want to go straight to our East Asia reporter, Lisa Kim, joining us from Singapore with a pulse check on what's moving and a damage report of sorts, Lisa, on what's declining at the moment across the index. Walk us through it.
3: Yeah, Dan. So as you mentioned, it's really chip names as well as AI-related names that are plunging in today's session, tracking U.S. chip makers' losses on Wall Street overnight. South Korean chip makers, AI infrastructure names, all deep in the red. A sidecar trading curve was triggered earlier this morning to avoid a rapid plunge. HSBC saying in a report issued just hours ago that Korea continues to dominate in the AI trade, but there are some local risks, such as leveraged single-stock ETFs and margin lending. When it comes to foreign investors, the company says that exposure to memory-heavy South Korean names are rising and that such crowded positioning will keep the market volatility elevated in the days to come. Bucking the trend, though, South Korea's chip makers are in positive territory. This after President Trump said overnight that the U.S. will, quote, probably look at South Korean companies for cooperation on shipbuilding in an effort to strengthen the U.S. Navy. It's sort of a similar story over in Japan. Kioxia is plunging around more than 10%, and there looks to be growing concern among investors in Japan or analysts in Japan about increased competition from Chinese chip makers, particularly as CXMT and YMTC prepare for an IPO, which would be a move that would give these two Chinese chip makers more capital to invest in their businesses. Bucking the trend over in Japan is the world's largest automaker, Toyota. That company is in the green today. This on the back of an announcement that it will be cooperating with NVIDIA on its futuristic city. Back to you, Dan.
0: Lisa, you also mentioned last hour that the Bank of Korea could also be a factor exacerbating some of the declines that we're seeing on the index. The BOK hiking rates this morning for the first time in over 3 years. Walk us through that decision.
3: Yeah, Bank of Korea hiked rates by 25 basis points to 2.75% at its policy meeting, as widely expected, citing high inflation as well as stronger than expected economic growth. Governor Shin said in a press conference that ended in the past hour that he will respond until inflation stabilizes to the Bank of Korea's target level. Bank of Korea's target level is 2%, but in each of the past 2 months, South Korea's inflation rose by more than 3%. The South Korean won has strengthened this week. I think it strengthened just marginally today, but in the grand scheme of things, the won continues to remain very weak, although investors have been expecting that SK Hynix's ADR listing in the States will bring in some of those capital, as well as foreign investors buying South Korean stocks will help boost the South Korean won. Governor Shin said in the press conference that every part of South Korea's GDP, every component that makes up South Korea's GDP is robust. And that's really thanks to semiconductor industry, though. In the first 10 days of this month, exports in South Korea's exports surged 55%, driven by almost a 200% gain in semiconductor shipments. Earlier this week, South Korea's finance ministry revised upwards this year's growth projection to 3% from 2%. And some firms like Capital Economics foresees South Korea's economy growing by 4%. But that sentiment isn't shared evenly across South Korea, because 6 in 10 South Korea's small and medium-sized businesses said that they don't expect South Korea's economy to improve in the second half of this year. And when it comes to interest rates, a Reuters poll showed that economists expect Bank of Korea to hike rates to 3% by the end of the year. Back to you.
0: Lisa, many thanks. Really appreciate it. Let's push forward and give you an update on what's happening with the price of oil this morning. Oil prices edging just a little lower right now. Both benchmarks still at one-month highs. WTI, in fact, back below $80 a barrel here. The Middle East war continues to escalate, with the U.S. conducting more waves of strikes on Wednesday. Iran's local media reporting attacks near the Strait of Hormuz, as well as in southern Iran. Iran also retaliating, striking U.S. military targets in Bahrain, Kuwait, and Jordan. In a statement on Telegram, Iran's top negotiator, Mohammad Ghalibaf, asserting that there's no need to abide by the MOU signed with the U.S. if it does not benefit from it. Meanwhile, President Trump maintaining that Iran wants to meet with the United States and make a deal.
7: Are you giving Iran a deadline before you start bombing?
8: I don't like giving deadlines, but they pretty much know. They know the story.
7: Sir, are you meeting?
8: They better behave.
0: President Trump there. Well, few people understand the U.S.-Gulf relationship like my next guest. He is the former U.S. ambassador to both Kuwait and Iraq, who now serves as president of the Arab Gulf States Institute in Washington. Ambassador Douglas Silliman joins me live now from Abu Dhabi. Ambassador, good morning to you. Welcome to the program, sir. And a really important conversation as leaders here in the Gulf and investors try and get a handle on exactly what's happening now. This week, President Trump proposing this 20% toll on Hormuz, then scrapping it less than 24 hours later. Now the Journal reporting this morning, the president once again considering a ground operation inside Iran. So, sir, when you take a step back, first and foremost, do you think the administration actually has a handle on this war?
9: Well, I think the administration, Dan, is not entirely sure what its short-term or medium-term goals are going to be. Probably for the president, his biggest goal is to try to keep American inflation, particularly the price of gasoline at the pump in the United States, as stable or lower between now and the November midterm elections for Senate and the House of Representatives. In fact, he indicated that in some of his other statements yesterday, where he admitted that the price of oil has gone up a little bit, but not very much, and we're going to keep it under control. So I think, honestly, he's got a short-term political goal that has very little to do with the Iran war and more to do with the success of Republican political candidates in the elections in November. That said, both the Iranians, especially Parliament Speaker Ghalibaf and Trump, have also talked in the past 24 hours about the possibility of negotiations. Ghalibaf said yesterday that both hostilities and negotiations are, two parts or two ways that the Iranian government can defend Iranian interests. Trump said yesterday, I think in the same press conference that you just showed, that he can't decide whether the United States is going to settle, i.e. negotiations, or finish them off. So I think both sides are weighing escalation. What I really think is the biggest risk here is falling back into a series of relatively minor tit-for-tat attacks between the United States and Iran that don't do a lot of damage but effectively close shipping through the Strait of Hormuz. So the economic consequences of that could be more serious.
0: Ambassador, as you mentioned, the president weighing his options. Do you believe Iran has already crossed a red line that justifies a broader military campaign, perhaps even boots on the ground? Or is there still a credible off-ramp here for both sides?
9: I think the president would much prefer to have a political off-ramp. I think he would much prefer to return to negotiations because he's not looking for a larger or more protracted military conflict. That said, some of his advisors believe that to shake up the situation, it may be necessary for the United States to expand its military operations some into Iran. I think that it is less likely for Trump to do a major escalation, such as a ground invasion of Iran, but it is quite possible that they will expand the target lists. And I mean, I was reading the Wall Street Journal story this morning, like you have been. The list of targets that were apparently considered is a quite broad one, and it includes simply hitting targets associated with the nuclear program that had not yet been hit, or the possibility of some limited American boots on the ground for small taking small pieces of Iranian territory. Again, I think that would be a significant escalation, but it is not what some people have been talking about as a reprise of the Iraq invasion from 2003. This would be small, limited, special operations type of operations. And the problem is that Iran's reaction to that is a bit unpredictable. An American escalation is almost certain to lead to an Iranian escalation. And the two sides have fallen into this pattern, as I said, where Iran continues to make relatively light attacks against U.S. targets in Jordan, in Kuwait, and in Bahrain in particular, without any real damage being done, but simply pushing forward the message that they don't, they cannot do nothing in the face of the U.S. air campaign.
0: It's an important point, and the journal piece outlines this well, of course, with caveats, and the caveats matter here too. Of course, the journal piece saying no final decision has been made about what President Trump will do next. And remember as well, Trump has repeatedly walked back these threats in the past as well, including on Karg Island. Officials also say he is reluctant to commit ground troops at this point. And in his own words on Tuesday, said seizing Karg is unlikely but not ruled out. What was interesting as well is that the president said that he would bomb Iranian power plants next week if Tehran won't talk. So it seems as if after trying the carrot here with the MOU, now the United States is going back to the stick. What does that mean on the Iranian side? And you alluded to this, but does that type of rhetoric actually bring the Iranians back to the table, or does it harden their own position? You've dealt with these guys. How are they thinking about this?
9: I think there is still disagreement within the Iranian government over the best next steps. I personally believe that Iran is overplaying the hand, the very strong hand that it was dealt in the MOU, an MOU that the United States agreed to, but really did give Iran significant strategic advantages that it had not had during the earlier parts of the conflict. I think that it would be, there is a discussion in Tehran over whether Iran should try to consolidate the gains that it has and focus on control and influence and potentially making money out of the Strait of Hormuz, or whether it should go beyond that and try to expand what it does and create greater benefits down the road. There really is a debate going on in Tehran as well, and it is unclear to me where that's going to come out. I think that there are many in the Iranian government, and I think Parliament Speaker Khalibaf is among them, who would like to see Iran consolidate its control over the Strait of Hormuz as a long-term gain for Iran out of these hostilities, and then move to negotiations that would talk about the nuclear program and look something like the negotiations for the JCPOA in 2015. Even Khalibaf, over the past 24 hours, has said that Iran is trying to get back to negotiations, and hostilities and negotiations are two tracks through which the Iranian government can defend Iranian interests. So I think that there is a desire on both sides to get back to negotiations. I just don't know the formula that leads to that. Right now, the U.S. government is considering an escalation to try to put more pressure on Iran. How serious that is, how much it will, how long it will last, I simply don't know. But I think the goal for both is to avoid major conflict, but to get back to negotiations.
0: Ambassador, you and I are speaking in Abu Dhabi this morning, and let's talk about the impact here for regional leaders, and in particular the Gulf countries, who are looking at this situation and thinking, well, hang on a second, this war, this conflict is now about a shipping lane. It's about the Strait of Hormuz, not the nuclear program, the missiles or the proxies. These are really key issues for Gulf leaders at the onset of this conflict that they wanted addressed, particularly when it comes to missiles, drones and proxies. Do you think the Trump administration has sidelined Gulf leaders here, or perhaps changed the goalpost when it comes to addressing some of the key issues that we know leaders here wanted on the table?
9: I don't think that President Trump has sidelined Gulf leaders. Three of the Gulf leaders can regularly talk to the president and have great influence over his thinking. I think the Gulf is most concerned that a war that started out focusing on Iran's nuclear program, on overthrowing the government and creating chaos inside Iran, has turned into now a war that is looking mostly at Iran's strategic gain in this conflict, which is expanded control over the Strait of Hormuz. The leaders of the Gulf are upset that Iran seems to be overreaching, as I talked about earlier. They also believe that this is going to strengthen their relationships with the United States, at least on the security side, also probably on the economic side. And I think that Iran, if it continues in the pattern of shooting drones at countries in the Gulf, I mean, the UAE was hit last weekend, but not since then, it's going to convince the leaders here that they must be even more cautious and oppose Iran a bit more. And they will have to double down on their relationship with the United States in a security sense and an economic sense. Sheikh Mohammed bin Zayed here in the UAE, Mohammed bin Salman in Saudi Arabia, Sheikh Tamim in Qatar, all have direct access to President Trump and are able to and have been talking to him with some regularity to make sure that the views of the Gulf are taken into account as the president in Washington makes the big decisions that will affect the economies and the societies here in the Gulf more than in the United States.
0: And just quickly on the Hormuz toll flare-up this week, do you think the Gulf states are willing to tie major investment commitments to U.S. military protection?
9: I think that the Gulf states really want this to end with the reopening of the straits with some sort of international pressure on Iran and agreement that this kind of waterway, including the Strait of Malacca and other places in the world where there are significant economic choke points, that this waterway remains open. They very much want to support the viability of the Omani track on the southern part of the Strait of Hormuz to make sure that they can get their products out as efficiently and as easily as possible. That said, the Gulf leaders are also looking at how they must modify their own logistic infrastructure. Do they need more pipelines, expanded ports in different areas outside the Strait of Hormuz? And one of the things that I have heard this week in the UAE is some real concern for the states of the Gulf that do not have an outlet outside the Strait of Hormuz. The UAE and Saudi Arabia and Oman have access to open water and can actually get to their products out to market through the Red Sea, through the Arabian Sea. But if you are Kuwait, if you are Bahrain, if you are Iraq, if you are especially Qatar, there really is no viable alternative in the short term to exporting your products through the Strait of Hormuz. So I think the Gulf is going to try to figure out in the medium term, how do we make sure that our brethren in the Gulf can actually export their products, get imports for the things that they need? And that will be a discussion probably that would be ongoing. I know here in Abu Dhabi, there are already serious discussions about what investment in infrastructure needs to be made to ensure that the impact of any future hostilities like this or Iranian attempts to control the state, the Strait of Hormuz, will have the smallest economic impact possible.
0: Ambassador, just before I let you go as well, to tie our conversation together here, it feels as though many of the assumptions that have really guided Middle East policy for the last 30 years or so are breaking down in some regards. We're almost 6 months into this conflict now. Do you think this situation has made the Gulf safer or more exposed? And let's apply the same question to the United States. Is the U.S. safer as a result of the conflict that has unfolded here?
9: Well, I think that the conflict with Iran has not made the United States less safe. It simply has made the price of hydrocarbons less stable, which can affect the U.S. economy as well as the rest of the world economy. I think that for the Gulf, the nature of their relationship with the United States and with the rest of the world is going through a very fast evolution. The Gulf will continue to be a provider of hydrocarbons, oil and gas, to the entire world market. But they also want to provide AI data centers. They want to do high technology. They're trying to transform their societies into something that is not simply a provider of a commodity. I think that the Iran war is slowing down that process, but it will probably also convince the leaders of the Gulf that they must accelerate the transition to the new economy, the new technology economy, modern economy of the future, so that they are no longer quite as dependent upon the export of oil and gas to run their countries and strengthen their economies.
0: Ambassador, it's a great point. I really enjoyed our conversation this morning. Thank you so much for being here, and enjoy your time in our beautiful capital city here in Abu Dhabi. Thanks again for joining us. That's Douglas Silliman there from the Arab Gulf States Institute. Moving on, in the Middle East, markets start to open in the next couple of hours. It was a flattish session yesterday, with just Dubai managing to eke out a modest gain, better by 0.35%. You're live on CNBC.

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5: Good morning, good morning. Welcome back. And back to the markets here. A pulse check on the Nikkei. You can see declining as much as 3% earlier today, off by 2.5% this morning. The broader topics index also down by around 1%. The pain this morning coming from chip stocks, Kioxia and Advantest, as well as the tech investment conglomerate SoftBank Group. You can see some major names all down here. Kioxia off by more than 12%. Meanwhile, the NVIDIA CEO Jensen Huang is in Japan, deepening the company's ties with the local manufacturing and robotics industry. Our Kari Njoji is live in Tokyo, keeping track of the event. Kari, tons of deals being announced already, and also some fun and games with Jensen Huang and the Sega boss as well.
6: Yeah, that's a nice way to put it. Thanks, Dan. Japan holds so much data in terms of on-site data that they've amassed in the manufacturing and industrial robotics space, that it is no surprise that the Japanese government has identified these strengths as areas in which domestic physical AI can lead. And I think Jensen Huang, who is the CEO, of course, of NVIDIA, who came into town last night and now announced, as he predicted last night, that he would announce a slew of partnerships, that's exactly what's happening. So I've counted at least a dozen partnerships that he wants to either expand or these are new ones as well. And one of them, for example, is with Toyota. I mean, this is a household name, and they've been involved in this so-called Woven City project, which is basically a living lab. People live inside the space, about 100 of them or a few of them, 100 people live there, and they interact with the companies and new next generation technology. So NVIDIA has had a relationship with them for 10 years, so I guess they're expanding that. And some of the other big names like Kawasaki Heavy, Mizuho Financial Group are in that list as well. This all plays into Japan's growth strategy announced by the Prime Minister 3 weeks ago. They're going to spend billions of dollars in investment, public money, for AI and semiconductors, and it's secured a special investment framework to finance over the next several years. If you're an investor sitting on the fence, look, the government's going to spend upfront to attract that kind of money. But I'm hearing on the Twitter, on the blog sphere already this morning, is Japan putting too many of their eggs in one basket? Because NVIDIA has rolled out so many of these new partnerships. So, you know, it's an interesting time when we talk about sovereign AI projects, Dan.
5: Very much so. Kari, we'll leave it there. Appreciate the conversation. Thanks for joining in today. Kari and Joji there live.

0: in Tokyo. We're off for another quick break, but on the other side, after President Trump's U-turn on a Hormuz toll, uncertainty building around who really controls that critical choke point, and it's also weighing on energy markets. We'll hit to answer the five key questions pertaining to the strait is Hamad Hussein from Capital Economics. He's joining us live on the other side of this.
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0: Welcome back. Another quick check on the price of oil this morning. We are drifting just a little lower right now. WTI and Brent off by just over 1 2/10%. WTI back below 80 USD, Brent sub 85 USD as well. And Abu Dhabi Murbang crude oil futures out of the UAE also trading at a significant discount here to Brent. 78.55 is the level last traded. And as the US and Iran continue to exchange fire, and as the U.S. reimposes its naval blockade on Iranian ports, traffic in the Strait of Hormuz has ground back to a stop. Oil traders now warning that oil markets are close to running on empty, especially without the ample stockpiles countries had at the start of the year. The IEA said on Friday that nearly three quarters of its planned 400 million barrel emergency stockpile release have already hit the market, limiting resources the longer the war goes on. Hamad Hussein is climate and commodities economist at Capital Economics. He joins me live now this morning. Hamad, welcome to the program. First, let me begin by getting your reaction to that. How concerned should global market traders be about stockpiles right now?
6: Thanks, Dan. I think I've got a bit of good news and bad news on this front. I think the good news is that we've had this mini glut over the past couple of weeks while the MOU was in place, as tankers rushed to exit the strait laden of oil, and that caused oil prices to fall pretty sharply down to around sort of the low $70 per barrel mark. But unfortunately, the bad news is that, as you were just mentioning there, we've significantly depleted our inventories that we had come into the crisis with. And as a result, we're much closer to what I describe as a tipping point, the point at which prices would have to shoot higher because inventories cannot satisfy the current level of demand.
0: So the question is, how much higher and how soon before we hit that tipping point?
6: Yeah, so I think it's quite hard to put a time on exactly how long we've got until that tipping point. There's a lot of moving parts, not least with China, which has been a crucial part of this story in terms of absorbing the shock, whether they increase their imports over the coming months. My sense is that I don't think we could see the Strait of Hormuz effectively closed for another 3 months or so without prices shooting up towards $120, $130 per barrel.
0: That would be significantly higher from where we're at now. So what do we need to see to avoid that worst case scenario?
6: I think the key here is the what happens on the geopolitical front. So you'd need to see a cooling down in tensions between the US and Iran and to pave a way perhaps to another MOU that allows traffic through the Strait of Hormuz to flow more freely and provide more supply to the market. That's what really needs to happen for us to avoid that looming tipping point.
0: So the situation as it stands right now is unclear as well. The Wall Street Journal reporting this morning that the president is now considering a ground operation inside Iran. The president also saying in the last 24 to 48 hours that he'll bomb Iranian power plants next week if Tehran doesn't talk. So it seems as if after trying the carrot with the MOU, he's now going back to the stick. I'm just curious on your sense on exactly where you think this conflict is trending. Markets really seem to swing between panic and relief with every headline out of the Gulf. So what's the next flashpoint that we should be watching? And do you think the United States is ultimately going to continue this campaign, perhaps even putting boots on the ground?
6: I think the trouble with trying to read into what could come next is we've had so many conflicting signals throughout this conflict. At one stage, President Trump is talking about bombing Iranian infrastructure, and then not soon after, he's sort of talking down tensions and perhaps opening a door to negotiation. So it's really quite hard to tell where we could go from here. I think what I'm looking for is whether, particularly on the oil side of things, whether energy infrastructure is being hit, whether that's the US strikes on Iranian infrastructure or retaliatory strikes on the part of Iran against energy assets in the Gulf. That's, I think, the sort of the key risk here to oil prices. If we start seeing energy infrastructure being attacked, that's a clear sign of escalation in the conflict.
0: Do you think markets have become too comfortable with the idea of managed escalation here? That is tit for tat kinetic strikes between the United States, the United States inside Iran and then Iranian retaliation in the Strait of Hormuz or elsewhere. This idea that the conflict can remain hot enough to create volatility, but never really hot enough to seriously disrupt global energy supplies in the absence of a direct strike on energy infrastructure.
6: Yeah, I think the trouble is it's so difficult for traders to price in geopolitical risk, especially when it hasn't been realized. And as a result, that's part of the story as to why oil prices are not perhaps closer to $100 per barrel right now. So I think really traders are sort of acting upon the information that's currently in front of them. We've got a lot of talk and bluster about strikes and conflict in the region, but it will take actually sort of strikes on energy infrastructure to materialize before traders start pricing in sort of higher oil prices for longer.
0: Mm. Hamid, where do you think we stand right now when it comes to Gulf exports? What are we seeing in the hard numbers?
6: In the hard numbers, it was looking quite promising whilst the MOU was in place. By our estimates, exports out of the Gulf had reached 80% of pre-war levels, and that's because we had not just an increased flow of traffic through the Strait of Hormuz during the MOU, but we also had the offsets through the East-West pipeline being utilised by Saudi Arabia and the Fujairah pipeline as well. So once you add all that in, we actually saw some promising signs of recovery, not just in exports, but also in oil production in the Gulf region. Over the past few days, traffic in the Strait of Hormuz has slowed to a trickle. Barely any crude has got out of the waterway. And as a result, exports have fallen back. I suppose the sort of crumb of comfort is that the East-West pipeline is still operating at very high levels, and similarly the pipeline through Fujairah as well. So at least for Saudi Arabia and the UAE, they're able to get some crude exports out. For the others in the region, like Iraq and Kuwait, they're having a harder time at the moment, given the loss of traffic through the strait.
0: And the UAE appears to have restored production more quickly than its neighbours. Is that a function of infrastructure, or are there other factors at play?
6: I think what we've seen with the UAE is that they've aggressively used ship-to-ship transfers. So these are essentially tankers that are willing to make short journeys within the Strait of Hormuz, and then you're able to move that crude from those ships onto other ships that are destined for international markets. And that's been a key feature of the UAE's, attempt to return to normal. What we saw at the start of the week is Iran's strikes. They actually targeted two UAE ships that were attempting to make these so-called shuttle runs. And as a result, that's caused a massive loss of confidence among ship owners and captains making these transits. So I think what we saw at the start of the week with these strikes specifically targeting ships making shuttle runs, that could disproportionately affect the UAE and set back some of the good progress we've seen actually over the past month or so.
0: One of the other interesting points in your most recent note is that you say LNG could also be at greater risk than oil here. Why do you think nat gas is more of a vulnerability at the moment?
6: I think one issue with natural gas compared to oil is this the lack of ability to do these ship-to-ship transfers. That's been a key part of the UAE's recovery. That's just simply not possible for LNG due to sort of physical constraints. That's part of the issue. And also there's the Qatari LNG sort of infrastructures taken a hit from the strikes earlier on in the conflict. And as a result, we've seen a permanent loss of output, or more or less a permanent loss of output, given that those facilities won't come back online for several years. So it seems like the LNG market is more of a precarious state, really.
0: Hamad, I have just finished a conversation with Ambassador Douglas Silliman, who is here in Abu Dhabi, and we were talking about the next flashpoint to watch and some of the key risks. I want your take on this warning that we had from the IRGC yesterday that threatened to close all other export corridors. Analysts, of course, talking about the Bab el-Mandeb and the Houthis here after we saw those Saudi clashes in Yemen. What is the spillover risk that puts that second critical oil choke point in Bab el-Mandeb in play here for global investors? And would you say that that is the next flashpoint to watch, particularly for anyone exposed to the markets right now?
6: Yeah, I think I was particularly concerned when I saw news about the strikes between the Houthis and Saudi Arabia over the past week. The risk is not just the Bab el-Mandeb being closed. I think that's sort of the big flashpoint, I guess, for oil market investors to watch. But also whether the Houthis directly attack Saudi energy infrastructure, particularly along the West Coast. As I mentioned earlier, the East-West pipeline has been a key reason why Saudi Arabia's exports have held up to some extent. So if we see Houthis start attacking pumping stations along that route, that could severely hurt Saudi Arabia's energy economy, I suppose, in that respect. So, yeah, I think the Bab el-Mandeb is definitely the big one to watch. But also there's the risk of Saudi energy infrastructure being directly attacked by the Houthis. And that's another risk for oil market investors to weigh up.
0: Okay, watching it closely. Hamad, wish we had more time, but we'll have to leave it there. Thank you so much for joining in today. That's Hamad Hussein there from Capital Economics. Looking forward to our next conversation. And switching gears now, as countries and companies continue to spend heavily on artificial intelligence, BlackRock CEO Larry Fink raising a key concern, saying that demand is easily outstripping supply. Take a listen to part of his conversation overnight here on CNBC.
4: Okay. We're not investing in our grids fast enough. We do not have enough adequate supply of power. And that's what is creating some of the issues at certain state levels, that they're worried about electricity prices for the consumer, which is a legitimate issue. But other states that have more power and more capability of delivering power, which and delivering power that is not going to raise the price to the consumer, are going to be the big winners for growth.
7: Yeah.
4: So in the last quarter, we contracted close to 1 gigawatt of power in Pennsylvania. Okay. We're financing another big data center in another state. And in my conversation with every hyperscaler, demand is exceeding supply. And yes, you're right. These large companies used to be balance sheet light. And now their business has changed. Completely. And that is but that's the role of the capital markets. And I promise you, these are going to be great investments for individuals.
7: Right. But you've got to know that the underlying business model ultimately that we get to is going to generate enough revenue and profit to be able to pay for all the data centers. They're not cheap.
4: Yeah, they're $50-60 billion for a 1 gigawatt. What I worry about, Dave, is not the demand side. I worry about, can all of society benefit from AI? Because right now, compute is so expensive. My questions to everybody in the hyperscaler business is not whether they have enough demand, is how quickly can they bring down the cost of compute? I'm not worried about BlackRock paying for the AI, and I think we've been a huge investor in it, and our systematic equity team has really benefited with the flows and the return. But I worry about the small and medium businesses. How are they going to be able to compete in this new AI technology world? So the biggest question I ask behind the scenes is, how quickly can we bring down the cost of compute? And okay, they tell me it's like a Moore's law and how quickly they can develop faster and faster analytics to have faster compute. But unless we develop better technology and better systems in our grid to provide more power, more consistent power, I believe the United States must be power agnostic. We should not care if it comes from solar or hydrocarbons. We have to be there. But we don't have, we need to be manufacturing the solar panels in the United States, building the battery storage. At least we can do the battery storage here.
0: And as we head into a break, another quick check on the currency space this morning. Here's a live look at how the USD has been moving as well. Dollar index 100, spot 5.2 this morning. Stay with us. We are back in 2 minutes.
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0: Billionaire investor Warren Buffett, who is also the chairman, of course, of Berkshire Hathaway, remains critical of a stock market that he says is increasingly driven by speculative trading as opposed to long-term investing. He sat down with CNBC's Becky Quick, saying it's hard to find values when everybody prefers gambling. Here's more from that exclusive conversation.
11: Well, I think There are times when opportunities are just thrown at you so fast you can't, you know, it's unbelievable. And then there's other times when you're very, very lucky if you find one thing in a couple of years. And it should always be that the latter is what prevails. But since humans love to gamble so much, there's more money in actually cultivating gamblers than there are cultivating investors. If somebody bought Berkshire 40 years, you know, 50 years ago, a guy would have made one commission. and he should spend the rest of his time telling the client don't do anything with it. And that's just not the way. We can't expect that of humans. But every now and then you do find people you find people who behave far better than other people.
12: Fair to say, though, it's tougher to find values or find
11: cheap opportunities. So it's tough to find values when everybody is preferring gambling. And from the standpoint of the state, we may have discussed this, but from the standpoint of the state, it's sort of disgusting because the state needs money for all kinds of things, roads, schools, you name it. And they have found that they can clip people who are buying nothing but hope, selling them a payout, something with a payout ratio of 60% or something like that. And if they weren't doing that, they'd have to have the income tax higher. It's a cynical sort of activity. And I think the less you get cynicism between the governing body and the people of government, you don't want people to be cynical about their system. But there's times when the system says, you know, just be as cynical as you want because this is what I'm going to do, baby.
0: Warren Buffett there. And Chinese iPhone users are finally getting access to Apple's AI features after authorities approved Apple intelligence tools backed by Alibaba. Well, our China reporter Elaine Yu is back with more details on that. Hi again, Elaine. What can you tell us?
13: Hey, Dan. So Beijing has granted a long-awaited license to Apple to roll out AI services for iPhones in China. So the Beijing Cyberspace Administration approved 7 smartphone-based AI services that includes Apple Intelligence, which is used to summarize emails, draft notes, edit images, but also the models of Samsung and Huawei. And that basically means that they have completed registration, but the timeline for any official rollouts is still unclear. But Alibaba confirmed this as well, saying that its Qwen model will be integrated into Apple Intelligence services within the iOS, iPadOS, macOS, and VisionOS for users in China. So that means that users can access the model's text and image generation services without, quote, needing to jump between tools, the company said. And Baidu is also working with Apple to develop AI features like search functions. And we also see Alibaba's Hong Kong listed shares after this announcement rising 4.7%, and Baidu's Hong Kong listed shares also up nearly 4% now. Now, this integration is coming as we see U.S.-China tensions remaining high. Alibaba recently banned its employees from using Anthropic's Claude code after Anthropic accused Alibaba of the largest known distillation attack. And American lawmakers are also considering ways to limit the growing adoption of Chinese AI models by American companies who use these models because they're lower cost. But we do now see Beijing greenlighting both foreign and domestic AI models for mobile while maintaining tight oversight. And of course, Tim Cook was one of the American executives that were part of Trump's delegation visiting President Xi in Beijing back in May. And this approval also just comes right before the World AI Conference in Shanghai starting tomorrow. So we see regulators projecting some confidence and momentum here. Dan?
0: Elaine, thanks again for the update. Well, Airbus is in talks to sell more of its A330neo widebody aircraft to Saudi Arabia's low-cost carrier Flynas, according to Reuters, citing sources. An announcement could come as early as next week's Farnborough Air Show, one of the aviation industry's biggest events. Bloomberg earlier reported that Flynas is looking to convert options for eight Airbus A330 aircraft into firm orders, but that a German carrier is also preparing to order the same aircraft. The report said Germany's Condor has been in discussions to acquire around half a dozen A330neos. Airbus has declined to comment on those reports. The former DP World Chairman and CEO Sultan Ahmed bin Salim is taking charge of Malaysia's largest port operator, MMC Port Holdings, according to an internal memo reviewed by Reuters. The memo shows MMC Ports Group's chief executive, Azman Shah Mohd Yusuf, has left his role with immediate effect, but did not say why, nor did it say when a permanent replacement would be named. Under the new arrangement, top management and the chief executives of MMC's ports will report directly to Bin Salim, who serves as executive chairman. MMC Ports operates seven ports along or near the Strait of Malacca, one of the world's most important shipping routes and a critical choke point for global trade and energy flows. Bin Salim was replaced as CEO of Dubai-based DP World in February, following scrutiny over his email exchanges with Jeffrey Epstein that were released by the U.S. Justice Department. Bin Salim has not publicly commented on those emails and has not been accused of any criminal wrongdoing. House Republicans introduced a $95 billion spending plan on Wednesday in an effort to supplement Pentagon funding for the Iran war. $10 billion has been earmarked for state voter ID incentives, but the bulk of the plan targets defense spending, allocating some $60 billion for defense and $13 billion for intelligence over the next 10 years. It's unclear if the spending plan will pass in the House or the Senate. And overnight, JP Morgan CEO Jamie Dimon announced a $24 million investment to revive American shipbuilding. It's part of the bank's $1.5 trillion initiative to finance industries critical to U.S. economic and national security. Here's what he said in an interview with CNBC.
14: We're sitting at the Philadelphia Navy Yard where we build ships. They built ships here that won the Revolutionary War, that helped win World War II. And so now you have the arsenal of democracy has been reignited, and shipbuilding, people said, couldn't happen. But here you have Hanwha Shipbuilding at the Philadelphia Navy Yard, which is going to be building components for nuclear submarines and major ships. We're just aiding here by doing some financing, you know, special kind of financing for Hanwha here. But very importantly, and this people have to remember, this is like one big complex ecosystem. We're also financing, you know, people. We need 300,000 electricians, welders, et cetera, to build ships in the next 5 or 10 years. So we're helping finance people who train people, who will train people here. There's 16,000 workers here. That number may very well double over the next 5 years as it builds more ships, and we build a lot of shipbuilding back to the United States.
0: And it looks like England is going home after Argentina beat the Three Lions 2-1 in a feisty match. England took the lead in the 55th minute when Anthony Gordon scored, and it looked like they were going to pull off a surprise win. But Argentina fought back late in the game. Enzo Fernandez scored a header in the 85th minute to make it 1-1. Then, in stoppage time, Lautaro Martinez scored the winning goal. Lionel Messi set up both goals, providing the assist for Argentina's dramatic comeback. The win sends the defending champions to their second World Cup final in a row. They will now play Spain, the European champions, in the field on Sunday. Looking forward to it. Do stay with us here on CNBC. That's all for today. Enjoy your trading day ahead. Europe Early Edition is coming up next.

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14: Welcome to Europe Early Edition with me, Ritika Gupta. Let's get into your headlines. President Trump reportedly looks to expand military operations in Iran as the two sides continue to exchange strikes, with Trump insisting the U.S. is on the right track.
15: We'll have Iran defeated soon. They'll be defeated very soon. They had to take tough action because they did not obey what they're supposed to obey.
14: SpaceX shares dip below their offer price for the first time since going public, before its first lockup expires, as Asian chip stocks follow their American peers deep into the red. And the pound hits a yearly high despite reports leader-in-waiting Andy Burnham will name Shabana Mahmood, a newcomer to the brief, as his chancellor. Keir Starmer bids farewell to MPs in his final Prime Minister's questions.
16: Every Prime Minister knows when they take up the torch that the day will come when they have to pass it on. That day has come for me. This is the end of my political journey.
14: Good morning and welcome to the show. Let's get into our top story. Iran launched attacks targeting U.S. military sites in Kuwait and Jordan after Washington carried out two waves of strikes on Iranian coastal defenses and missile sites on Wednesday. As a standoff over the Strait of Hormuz escalates, US President Donald Trump is reportedly leaning towards expanding military operations in Iran. Dan Murphy joins us now. Dan, we're seeing Trump say that Iran wants to meet and make a deal, but at the same time launching more strikes against Iran and reports that he wants to expand the military conflict. I mean, these two things are contradictory. Does this force, these threats from President Trump, does that actually bring Iran to the negotiating table, or does it just harden their stance?
11: Well, that's the key question. Ritika, good morning. President Trump now considering putting American boots on Iranian soil. The Wall Street Journal reporting this morning that President Trump is leaning towards expanding U.S. military operations in Iran after days of briefings from his top aides. U.S. officials tell the journal the options include sending ground forces in to seize Iranian islands near the Strait of Hormuz and bombing a fortified nuclear site linked to the Iranian operations that the U.S. has never hit. Now, according to the journal, President Trump held a Situation Room meeting on Tuesday evening on seizing Karg Island, that is Iran's main oil export hub, and other territory along the strait. No final decision has been made at this point, and it is understood that President Trump may be reluctant to commit to ground troops. When asked about the state of play overnight, the president was sounding upbeat, quite triumphant on progress so far, including on the price of oil, which is now holding at near a one-month high. Listen to this.
15: We'll have Iran defeated soon. They'll be defeated very soon. And then I guess it'll be even better. But, you know, even during this, it's been amazing. I mean, to think... So I call it a military operation, but I call it whatever you want. It's incredible. It hasn't made a dent. A lot of people thought oil would go up to $350 a barrel, and today it's at $79. A couple of days ago, it was at 68. It went up a little bit because I had to take tough action because they did not obey what they're supposed to obey. I mean, they just didn't do it. So we took a little action, but it'll all, when that settles down, you're going to have $55 oil, which is all great for what you're doing, maybe less than that.
11: President Trump there. So there are several things that could happen from this point on. Analysts speaking to the journal say the likeliest island targets are Abu Musa and the Tums. This is territory that the UAE has claimed for decades. In fact, it's been held by Iran since about 1971. That also brings us to overnight, because it looks as if perhaps some of the groundwork may have been done here. Reuters also reporting that U.S. forces struck coastal defenses and cruise missile sites on Greater Tumb Island. That's one of the very islands. And three U.S. officials also told Reuters that these strikes were targeting capabilities that Washington would want destroyed before executing more complex operations as well. The other idea being floated around, the other option being reported, is Pickaxe Mountain as well. And we've mentioned this through the course of the week. This is a tunnel complex that's been built into granite, hundreds of feet down underground. It's deeper than the sites that the U.S. bombed last year. So, look, a number of options being reported as to what the United States could do next in order to bring the Iranians back to the negotiation table. Again, no final decision has been made, but it does appear as if the president's stance and, of course, the rhetoric is hardening. It's back over to you.
14: And Dan, we're seeing oil pulling back a little bit today. WTI now below $80 a barrel again. I was reading some research, Goldman Sachs saying that Brent could exceed $110 in the fourth quarter if the Gulf export recovery continues to stall, but could fall to the 60s by year end if tensions ease and production recovers faster than expected. From analysts that you're speaking to over there, what are they making of the price action? Do they see this as a temporary spike right now, or do they think this could be higher for longer when it comes to oil prices?
11: Well, oil prices have shot up this week on the prospect of renewed military escalation. And of course, given the Strait of Hormuz remains effectively closed, the president, of course, floating that toll earlier in the week that he has since reversed. It's pretty clear to traders that the situation in the region remains extremely volatile. The other reason we've seen oil prices stay high is because of a depletion in stocks. And this is something that analysts have been talking about for some time now. Because Hormuz has been closed, because of the barriers that the Gulf producers have had in getting their crude and product to markets, inventories have been drawn down. And I've just spoken with one analyst this morning who suggested that we could be nearing a tipping point. And this isn't necessarily a new conversation. This is something that we've been hearing in the markets for some time now. But if we did see inventories reaching a critical level where they were so low that supply couldn't be guaranteed with reserves that are currently in place, then we could see oil prices spiking back up to that triple digit range. Now, that would be a worst case scenario. It, of course, remains to be seen what happens next and what type of flows are going to pass through Hormuz if we did see an easing in hostilities. But as you've just reported, it appears that we may be on a renewed path to escalation, which, of course, would put oil in the crosshairs.
14: Thank you so much, Dan, for the update. Now, Asian chipmakers are under heavy pressure as a sell-off in U.S. chip names extends into the region. Shares in SK Hynix saw big swings for another day, losing yesterday's gains. South Korea's finance minister is set to hold a meeting on market volatility this afternoon. And let's take a look at the Asian markets picture this morning. You see it's mostly in the red there, the Hang Seng Index being the outlier, up some 1.8%. But you see the Nikkei 225 Index down 3%, the Kospi down 6.5% as it re-entered a bear market today, again, as those chip makers sell off. In other news, SpaceX shares briefly dipped below their $135 IPO price for the first time yesterday. It comes amid a slide in the share price that has raised more than $1 trillion in value from the company after it hit an all-time high of $225 a share in mid-June. Morgan Stanley beat profit estimates in the second quarter, helped by strong deal-making activity and market volatility. The bank posted record trading revenue. It also reached its goal of $10 trillion in wealth management assets. Elsewhere, Citigroup flagged higher expenses in the second half of the year, expecting to spend more than the $800 million originally forecast to lay off staff. That sent shares lower, despite a 45% jump in second quarter earnings. JP Morgan Chase CEO Jamie Dimon told CNBC AI will transform entire sectors.
17: The American economy is hugely complex. I think we spend $4 trillion in capex. You know, AI is $750 billion. You know, it's probably driving it. But you know, when you travel around the world, you know, Andrew, I mean, our innovation here is everywhere. It's in manufacturing. It's in agriculture. It's in AI. Some of that's being driven by AI. It's in the medical profession. It's everywhere. You know, AI itself, when you, the American public says, it's going to cure cancers. It's going to reduce deaths on the road, deaths in hospitals.
14: And over here in Europe, if we take a look at the market action, we're seeing Stoxx 50 futures moving into positive territory, up nearly 0.2%. This is as oil prices pull back slightly this morning. FTSE futures, though, you can see down there underperforming off 0.4%. Maybe this has to do with its exposure to the oil sector. Let's see how Wall Street gets set to open. We're seeing futures over in the U.S. Last time I checked, flat, but we'll have to see when the board gets up. But this is there you go. Yeah, flat there, just inching into the red for S&P minis and the NASDAQ futures there. This comes off what was a positive session in the U.S. on that producer prices data coming in a little softer than expected, tempering bets of a Fed rate hike. Investors are going to be looking ahead to retail sales data today and more earnings. NVIDIA reporting today after the bell. Let's get more on the market action with Arnaud Giraud, head of economics and cross asset strategy at Kepler Cheuvreux. Arnaud, thanks for joining us this morning. First of all, in terms of what you're seeing on the earnings season so far in the U.S., we've seen the big banks topping expectations from analysts. What is your take on the earnings picture and what stands out to you?
18: Yeah, good morning, and thanks for having me. Look, I think the earnings are looking actually starting on a very strong footing with the U.S. banks, you know, that have been boosted by a lot of trading activity and ECM, you know, equity capital market divisions that have been really booming is the right word. So that's been on strong footing. We've seen in Europe a little bit of the positive surprises in the chemical space, you know, and overall, you know, the semiconductor space too yesterday was once more confirmed to be on a very, very strong footing with the ASML guidance for 2026 and 2027, and even talking about a huge increase in capacity for 2028. So, you know, this idea that there is huge visibility for semiconductors manufacturers seems to be had another confirmation with ASML numbers. Then we have the consumers' names, of course, that will be less shiny. But you know what we've heard into the earnings hasn't been, you know, worrying. So overall, it's going to be a decent, very decent earnings season.
14: Arno, how important is the forward guidance here? In some ways, is that just as important as the actual earnings themselves? I mean, we saw in the ASML, the forward guidance, the shares surging off the back of that very positive forward guidance. But Citi shares over in the US, those falling as investors worry over expenses that overshadow the second quarter's profit beat.
18: Look, I think that companies, CEOs, CFOs, they are just like us, you know, and what is defining this environment, as we've just talked, you know, in your previous conversation on the oil market, is uncertainty. And we have uncertainty everywhere, you know, even in the AI, where I've just said that the visibility looks very strong, you know, on the semiconductors outlook. I think the truth is, you know, there is tremendous innovation in the space. You know, when you see the evolution of Chinese models, the adoption that a lot of companies in the West are doing with Chinese models, you know, what does this mean for the US lab companies, and hence what does it mean for the CapEx expectations? You know, I think this is defining the environment is uncertainty, and hence, you know, to your point, I think companies are all going to stay extremely cautious, and they're not going to commit way more, which is, by the way, pretty positive for markets so far, because you see guidance that tends to be raised rather than cut.
14: And while AI is driving the action in the US, we have seen some signs of market breadth as well. I mean, is that market breadth? Are you seeing that in the earnings story?
18: Well, clearly it is still, I would say, driving a massive part of the market in the US. It is driving less of the market in Europe, but still quite a few companies. And this is essentially, at this stage, the infrastructure build out, you know, that is driving demand for power, for cables, for semiconductors. So everything you need to build this infrastructure, the AI productivity boost, you know, that we expect to see in a number of industry, you know, is so far less, in my view, less visible at this stage. But probably will, you know, will come. But at this stage, still, it's mostly about the infrastructure build out.
14: We got some breaking news this morning that the U.S. is slapping a 25% tariff on most Brazilian goods over so-called unfair trade practices. Is there a risk that the tariff story starts to dominate the agenda in the second half of the year, whereas the first half has been really all around AI as well as geopolitics and the Middle East war?
18: Yeah, so typically this is an area that you're touching, which is confirming what I just told you about uncertainty. You know, tariffs have been moving on and off and on and off, and it's been one type of tariff, then it's been another type of tariff. It's been this region, not this region, and companies have to adapt to that, and this is creating a lot of extra costs. Logistics, you know, are more expensive. You have to build new supply chains, find the hedges in your supply chain. So all of that is inflationary in nature. I don't know if, you know, there will be incrementally more tariffs, but it's clear that Trump hasn't, you know, sort of given up on the tool itself as an industrial policy tool, as a geopolitical and strategic tool. So that's still around. And by the way, there was a great Federal Reserve survey done very recently suggesting that a lot of U.S. companies are still planning to increase prices on the back of tariffs. So a lot of that has been kept, you know, so far on the company's books, and they are going to increase prices to pay for that.
14: We'll have to leave it there. Thank you so much, Arnaud Giraud, Head of Economics and Cross Asset Strategy at Kepler Cheuvreux. And coming up on the show, Keir Starmer counts down his final days in office as speculation mounts over who will oversee the UK economy. We'll have more on that next.
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1: Hello, welcome back, everyone. The UK Prime Minister Keir Starmer is today travelling to Kyiv for talks with President Zelensky as his final week in Number 10 draws to a close. Starmer says the UK's, quote, cast iron support for Ukraine will always endure. Starmer will step down as leader of the Labour Party tomorrow before handing the reins to Andy Burnham. He will then go to the King on Monday to offer his resignation before Burnham enters Downing Street the same day. Starmer took part in his final Prime Minister's Questions Wednesday and expressed pride in his government's accomplishments.
2: Every Prime Minister knows when they take up the torch that the day will come when they have to pass it on. That day has come for me. This is the end of my political journey. In 6 years, went from historic defeat in 2019 to historic victory in 2024. And in 2 years in government, I leave the country in better shape than I found it. Yeah. I am proud of everything that we have achieved.
1: The OECD has added its voice to calls for the UK to ditch its triple lock pensions promise, saying the pledge adds significant fiscal risks. The triple lock sees state pensions uprated every year by wage growth, inflation, or 2.5%, whichever is higher. However, the OECD said that any reform of the policy would require careful preparation and consideration of public acceptability. A slowdown in the UK's growth prospects has seen the country's public finances lose around £330 billion a year. That is according to a report from the left-leaning Resolution Foundation, which says a combination of an ageing population and ill health alongside weaker growth and has hit tax receipts. The report goes on to advise that a more strategic approach to the size and shape of the state would help address the issue. While the race for Number 10 Downing Street has been resolved, the identity of Burnham's neighbour in Number 11 and the country's next chancellor remains uncertain. Energy Secretary Ed Miliband and former Health Secretary Wes Streeting and Foreign Secretary Yvette Cooper have all been touted as possible candidates, but the Financial Times is today reporting Burnham will name Home Secretary Shabana Mahmood as Chancellor. Sterling rose against the dollar and hit a one-year high versus the euro following the report, with Mahmood seen as more fiscally conservative than other candidates. All of this as we await the latest GDP print for the UK, with the May numbers due at 7 a.m. London time. The economy is expected to have grown 0.1% on a monthly basis in May and 1.4% year over year, a pickup from what we saw in April. In May, Aberdeen Investments revealed it had sold down part of its UK bonds portfolio following the country's local elections and on the expectation of an Andy Burnham-led government. Pleased to say Matthew Amos, Investment Director of Aberdeen, joins us now. Matthew, welcome to the show. Let's first start off on that, selling that £10 billion of its UK government's bonds portfolio after those Labour local elections on the prospect of an Andy Burnham leadership. Now we are going to get Andy Burnham as a leader. Was that the right decision or are you still concerned about the direction of the UK economy?
3: Yeah, I think we, the movement in our portfolio wasn't necessarily on Andy Burnham himself. It was more on the political volatility that we kind of foresaw as we headed out of the local elections. I think that was effectively a move on the back of that. I think that's kind of been justified in the politics. I think also guilt's where guilt's lie in terms of how they've reacted to oil, how they've reacted to Iran have made them incredibly volatile.

0: justified in selling out of gilts when we sold out of gilts back in April.
1: So that rise in gilt yields, as you've mentioned there, big part of that is actually on the Middle East war, what we're seeing with oil prices. So how much of that would you say is the domestic politics? And would you be keen to get back into UK gilts?
0: Yeah, I think a lot of that is if we see the moves from kind of March onwards from in the Iranian conflict, and we look at the movement in oil, and we look at the move and specifically the movement in natural gas. A lot of those moves in the front end have been driven by Iran. If we look at the pricing of the Bank of England, we've gone from pricing cuts to pricing multiple hikes. We still favour owning gilts at the very front end of the UK curve. I think there's a Bank of England story in there that we've priced too many hikes in there, so we still favour front end gilts. We reduced our position at the back end of the curve because that's where the political volatility will hit. I think as we move into the autumn, I think the kind of the FT reports yesterday of Shabana Mahmood potentially being Chancellor, they are positive for the gilt market. I think there are a minor positive here. I think we've got a long way to go until we get to the autumn budget. I think we look at Mahmood and we look at her kind of record in office. We look at her record as kind of a Home Secretary and a record of immigration. She's got a kind of a history of making tough decisions, a history of making unpopular decisions within the Labour Party. That's effectively what we need as a Chancellor. I know before I came on, you discussed the mention of the triple lock, things like the triple lock, things like the benefit structure in the UK are all things that the new Labour administration have to look at to free up potential fiscal headroom to create room to start investing in infrastructure and start investing in growth.
1: Let's dig into that a little bit more, because I wanted to bring up that FT report now saying that Shabana Mahmood, the Home Secretary, is now very much likely to be named the Chancellor. Miliband, of course, is the candidate with arguably the most experience, but not favoured by the city. And of course, businesses, investors, they're going to be watching ahead for the autumn budget of what an Andrew Burnham leadership of the next chancellor, what they kind of policies that they could impose. Talk to me a little bit more about Shabana Mahmood as a chancellor, what the kind of key things you would want to see from her. You mentioned the pensions, a triple lock. What else are you hopeful that she, if she was named chancellor, she would be doing?
0: Yeah, I suppose let's start with Shabana Mahmood. Obviously, she was Home Secretary. I think if we look back at the Keir Starmer administration, I think one of the wins that he would take up would be the downward move in immigration. So that has been a win for the Labour administration over the last 2 years. She's made some tough decisions. She's potentially on the right of the Labour Party. So this fear of Ed Miliband being on the left, of a continuation of spending, the tax to spend. So maybe that's something the UK can get away with, get away from with Shabana Mahmood. So I think, but for us, we know very little about Shabana Mahmood, and in terms of she was at the Treasury for a small period of time, but we have limited knowledge of what her thoughts are, again, and also what Burnham's thoughts are when it comes to the economy. So we can just with the gilt market move yesterday was I say it kind of pricing out Miliband and looking at Mahmood being at the right of the party, and so that's why we saw the gilt move yesterday. You mentioned the currency move, so we have that. What do we want from a chancellor? What does the gilt market want from a chancellor? I think if you look to the OBR report of the last couple of weeks, in terms of the UK fiscal position, I think they use the word challenging. I think that's slightly. I think that you could probably go further than that. The UK's fiscal position is pretty fraught here. So I think some big decisions have been made. And if we look back at the chancellors of the last decades, both red and blue, so both sides of the aisle, that we've kind of had chancellors who've talked about making big decisions, but we've not actually had big decisions. The hard decisions are, as you mentioned, the triple lock. Kind of as the OBR point out, it's not particularly fiscally sustainable. We've got the benefits program in the UK. Obviously, the Labour Party looked to change that last year, and were defeated in the House. So, in terms of benefits, we have the Timms Review, which reported back a couple of weeks ago, and they come up with their conclusions in later on in this quarter. So, can

0: Burnham and Shabir Mahmood used that to kind of cut the benefit spending.
1: So,
0: Suppose you
1: Matthew,
0: also
1: is
0: look at
1: there a
0: youth
1: case
0: employment.
1: now where things might actually not be as bad as maybe the markets were previously expecting? We've talked about Shabana Mahmood, and perhaps she, we've seen the move in the currency, in the gilt market off the back of that. And also the fact that Burnham has got these advisors around him that are experienced, the likes of Jim O'Neill. Does that change your base case maybe for gilts going forward? Does that make you more positive on gilts?
0: Yeah, I think so. I think we, when we look back at the kind of the market moves on the kind of whispers of Andy Burnham last year, he may obviously made his kind of infamous mark about in hock with the bond markets. That didn't go down well. So pretty much ever since that moment, the gilt market has reacted negatively to Burnham. Since as this kind of summer has progressed, we've heard that Burnham has surrounded himself with some credible players. You mentioned a few there. He also confirmed that he was that the fiscal rules are paramount to him. So those have all really kind of held gilt yields where we were. There was a point in May where gilts became somewhat unruly. Obviously, that was a lot of that was Iran.
1: Matthew, very quickly, do you think that now you've priced out the scenario of a Liz Truss moment? Very quickly, just because we're on time.
0: Oh yeah, sure. I think Liz Truss. I don't think Liz Truss moment is going to happen. I think the any chancellor of the UK has learned the lessons from Liz Truss. She's led the blueprint of what not to do from a UK perspective. So I don't see any chance of a Liz Truss moment this autumn.
1: Thank you so much, Matthew, for joining us. Matthew Amos, the Investment Director at Aberdeen.
0: Thank you.
1: And in other news, Argentina left it late but are through to the World Cup final as they bid to defend their title. England had looked set for their first World Cup final in 60 years after taking the lead soon after half-time. Argentina pulled one back with 5 minutes to go after England tried to shut up shop before snatching the win in injury time. Now, Spain and Argentina will meet in Sunday's final, while France and England will play on Saturday in the third-place playoff. And coming up on the show, the euro area has shown remarkable stability amid recent geopolitical shocks. But are we approaching the end of the road? We'll discuss the wider economic outlook with the ESM's chief economist right after the break.
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1: 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I'm Ritika Gupta. Let's get into your headlines. President Trump reportedly looks to expand military operations in Iran as the two sides continue to exchange strikes, with Trump insisting the U.S. is on the right track.
4: We'll have Iran defeated soon. They'll be defeated very soon. They had to take tough action because they did not obey what they're supposed to obey.
1: SpaceX shares dipped below their offer price for the first time since going public, before its first lockup expires, as Asian chip stocks follow their American peers deep into the red. The pound hits a yearly high despite reports leader-in-waiting Andy Burnham will name Shabana Mahmood, a relative newcomer to the brief, as his chancellor. Keir Starmer bids farewell to MPs in his final Prime Minister's questions.
7: Every Prime Minister knows when they take up the torch that the day will come when they have to pass it on. That day has come for me. This is the end of my political journey.
1: Let's get a check of your markets. Over here in Europe, we're seeing stocks 50 futures in the green, up to the tune of 0.3%. This is maybe as oil prices pull back a little bit today. FTSE futures, though, we're seeing underperforming off about 0.4%, maybe given that exposure to the oil sector. We also saw the pound hitting a yearly high against the dollar. This is on the reports that Shabana Mahmood could be named the next chancellor, according to the FT. Let's flip up the board and take a look at the Asian markets and how they are trading mostly there in the red. We're seeing most of the pain there in the Kospi, down 5.7%, the Nikkei 225 index off about 3%, the Hang Seng being your outlier, up some 2%. The Kospi, though, I'll just note as well, had re-entered a bear market today as we saw the chip makers sell off, that coming from the session over in the States. So let's see how Wall Street gets set to open. And we're seeing pretty much flat, no major drama right now. This is coming off what was a positive session for the U.S. That was on that producer prices data coming in a little bit softer than expected, tempering expectations of a Fed rate hike. Investors going to be looking ahead to retail sales data later today, as well as more earnings on the docket. Now, on the euro area, it's demonstrated remarkable resilience to recent shocks, but is facing a more volatile global environment where shocks amplify one another. That is according to ESM's Euro Area Stability Watch report. It points out that countries continue to face two main external risks: prolonged geopolitical tensions and an abrupt correction in U.S. asset prices. Rolf Storch, this chief economist at ESM, joins me now on set. Rolf, welcome to the show. Thank you so much for joining me on set. First of all, talk to me about this idea of a more volatile era now, where shocks, sort of multiple shocks, can kind of reinforce each other.
8: Indeed. Good morning, Ritika. As a European crisis resolution mechanism, we see indeed euro area resilience coming under strain. On the one hand, you have increased risks, geopolitical and geoeconomic. And here we have energy supply disruption, we have trade fragmentation, financial market volatility. And on the other hand, that leads to higher demand on government support, while at the same time, the room for maneuver that governments have is shrinking. And that is what we mean when we say that resilience is coming under strain. And we think that governments need to keep a check on budgets and they need to support growth.
1: Speaking of budgets, I mean, your report suggests that euro area debt ratios could rise by about 20 percentage points over the long run under what is your adverse scenario. How alarming is that? What would it take to get us to that adverse scenario?
8: As a crisis resolution mechanism, we want to be prepared. And we have a view on what the predominant shocks may be. We have, as you pointed out, we have two shocks that we focus on. One is prolonged tensions and re-escalation of the Middle East, in the Middle East, and that is what we actually also currently experiencing. That leads to higher energy prices and inflation. The other shock is loss of value in U.S. assets. That implies financial tightening, and it also implies that there is a loss of for European investors. Currently, the European Commission and the ECB are predicting growth to be somewhat below 1% this year and slightly higher next year. If those two shocks materialize simultaneously, We think that we could face a recession next year, and actually inflation could go up to 3.7% and even peaking at 5%. That is the risks that we see.
1: Well, talk to me about one of your biggest concerns, there being an abrupt correction in U.S. markets. I mean, why is Europe so vulnerable to the events that are originating in the U.S., the U.S. markets? I mean, you just mentioned, of course, the exposure that European investors have to the U.S.
8: Indeed, the exposure of European investors to the U.S. has increased tremendously over the last decade. Now about half of the European assets abroad are in the U.S. That means that a correction of U.S. asset prices is felt much more, and we see that equity prices are still stretched in a sense that they rely on future earnings, which are not certain.
1: And also when it comes to the markets, I mean, they remain relatively resilient in spite of these two risks that you've mentioned there, being one, the geopolitics, the Middle East war, what we're seeing in the U.S., and also the rising debt levels. Do you think that there is a risk that the market, or that the market is underpricing risks in those two areas?
8: Indeed, we face a long-term process here, both for the technological change, and we know how it will unfold. And also on the political side, it's very difficult to predict what will happen. There were hopes that the crisis will actually be resolved pretty quickly at the Strait of Hormuz, and that has not materialized, so that risk remains.
1: So when it comes to the tailwinds for Europe, what are you seeing there? Is that defense spending, infrastructure spending? Of course, you mentioned the risk on the other side of that is the higher debt levels. But how much of a tailwind could that provide?
8: Indeed, we look in depth into defense spending, and here governments can indeed create a win-win situation. When we look at defense increasing productivity in the civilian economy can actually lead to recovery of costs. For every additional euro spent in defense, governments can recover up to 53 cents from future growth and taxation.
1: I want to just go back to the point of the Middle East war, what we're seeing with oil prices, how Europe is much more vulnerable than, say, the US, for instance, given its exposure to energy shocks. But what we've seen, again, is markets being relatively resilient in the face of that. Do you see more of a delinking now between oil and European equities?
8: What we can say is indeed that the vulnerability of the euro area has declined, and that is also the consequence of policy measures that were taken in order to diversify the energy sources. And the second point is energy dependency has been lowered. So in that regard, it pays off to venture into areas of renewable energies and making yourself more independent.
1: Is Europe losing out in the race with the US and China? Can it keep up competitively? I mean, of course, AI is one of the big topics at the moment, which has got all the investor buzz right now, and Europe seems to be the laggard.
8: The point is that really Europe faces a competitiveness challenge, and that needs to be addressed. And we have the recipe, the political recipe for that. That was published in big reports that are well known, the Draghi report and the Letta report, that spell out an entire agenda. And now Europeans are in putting this into place, and I think significant progress has been made. If you think about the Savings and Investments Union, it has indeed been pushed very much, and there are concrete proposals on the table.
1: So how much room does the ECB have to support the economy in the face of these shocks?
8: The ECB, I think, has reassured people about its credibility in the past, and I think they will do everything that is necessary forward-looking to cover any price shock that may emerge. So I think in that regard, the ECB is well prepared.
1: All right, we'll have to leave it there. Thank you so much, Ralf Stark, the chief economist at ESM, for joining us. Now, U.S. producer prices posted their biggest decline in 14 months in June and were revised sharply lower for May. PPI fell 0.3% last month amid a pullback in energy and food prices. However, there were price increases related to the AI build-out, which will be a concern for Fed officials. And according to some economists, it could keep interest rate hikes on the table through the year. Fed Chair Kevin Warsh doubled down on his determination to bring down inflation in his testimony before the Senate Banking Committee. But he did not offer a concrete solution. It comes as Fed Governor Lisa Cook said she was prepared to act if the Fed did not see signs of disinflation. New York Fed President John Williams, meanwhile, said that inflation was unquestionably too high, but added there were encouraging reasons to believe it had peaked. And our US colleagues asked Berkshire Hathaway chairman Warren Buffett what he thought of the new Fed chairman.
9: He knows he can't be perfect at it. And just like I know I couldn't be perfect at taking people's money and earning super returns on it. But my guess is that people were right in realizing that I cared about what happened to their money. And I would say that Warsh has, he cares about the country. And I think that's been true of a good many. It doesn't mean their decisions are always great. But because sometimes the decisions are so tough. I mean, imagine Paul Volcker getting, you know, death threats all the time. And others just think they know more than they do.
10: But you think Kevin knows a lot and is a...
9: I think he's a very... I think he was a good choice, which probably means that the president will be mad. Future presidents will be mad at him because... Future presidents are looking at the next election, and he's not supposed to be looking at the next election.
1: And TSMC has reported earnings and a 77% surge in quarterly net profit, beating expectations by a wide margin. The Taiwanese contract chipmaker, Asia's most valuable company, reported record net profit of 706.6 billion Taiwan dollars for the second quarter. That's about $22 billion U.S. dollars amid strong global demand for its AI processors. ABB has reported stronger than expected results for the second quarter as EBITDA rose 20% to $1.93 billion. The Swiss electrification and automation company also announced its largest acquisition ever with a $5.5 billion all-cash deal for British flow control and instrumentation firm Rotork, which it says will expand its automation offering. And coming up on the show, we'll discuss the impact of cyber attacks on the supply chain and how they can be prevented with the CEO and founder of Risk Ledger. Stay with us.
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1: President Trump's nominee to be Director of National Intelligence has refused to say that Joe Biden won the 2020 election during a Senate Intelligence Committee hearing on his nomination. Jay Clayton, who is a former chair of the SEC, also claimed to be unaware that predecessor Tulsi Gabbard took part in a raid of a Georgia election office this year while he defended subpoenas on journalists from the New York Times. Fires have broken out in Kyiv after missiles struck at least two districts in the Ukrainian capital. According to the city's mayor, a storage area was hit, but an all-clear has now been declared. Ukrainian President Volodymyr Zelensky has backed the CEO of state energy firm Naftogaz for prime minister as he reshuffles his government, saying he is the best candidate as preparation for winter is the priority. Zelensky is also expected to replace his defense minister. This week has seen the UK and EU jointly impose sanctions on Russia following cyber attacks in Europe. Brussels and London accused Russian intelligence units of targeting multiple countries in a years-long campaign. According to Risk Ledger, this is a supply chain, cyber attacks now reach far beyond IT systems, with the tools companies use to prevent them built for a simpler world. Hayden Brooks, the CEO and founder of Risk Ledger, joins me now. Hayden, welcome to the show. First of all, tell me a bit more about Risk Ledger. You've got this funding announcement. You've raised £24 million. What has convinced investors that now is the right time to put their money behind Risk Ledger?
14: Well, broadly, two things. So firstly, the only tool that security teams have had up until now to basically try and mitigate supply chain risk has been something called risk assessments, where they're doing risk assessments of individual suppliers. And the second thing is, over the last kind of 30 years, we've seen supply chains absolutely balloon up in both terms of size and complexity. And it's the combination of both these things, the lack of kind of good tools to actually detect, respond and recover from attacks in the supply chain, combined with that massive increase in the attack surface, that has led to this need for a new platform where we can actually actively secure people's supply chains.
1: You know, Hayden, every cybersecurity company, I mean, in fact, every company is talking about AI right now. I mean, how concerned are you that AI is helping attackers at a much quicker pace than they are the defenders?
14: Yeah, this is obviously a concern that every security team right now is discussing. I think we've not seen a huge amount of evidence in the wild that these attacks are becoming more common or more impactful because of AI. But one of the things we are seeing is that a lot of companies are worried about data loss or even IP theft through kind of AI systems. And one of the main kind of vectors for that is actually through the supply chain. So it's one thing for a company to lock down their own systems and decide what they want to do with AI. But if you're using a lot of systems that are managed by other companies in your supply chain, then you need to make sure that they have the same rules in place to stop themselves plugging into AI systems. The final risk we're seeing is essentially this idea of concentration risk. And this is where you have two or three kind of large players in the AI space who are plugging into all of the SaaS tools that people are using within the supply chain. And that's leading to a concentration risk where one incident at one of these companies could potentially take out a lot of people's suppliers all at the same time.
1: And you've said that the AI, though, will unlock a new generation of supply chain security tools. What are the biggest risks, I guess, that organizations should be thinking about, though, when deploying AI systems across their supply chains?
14: Yeah, so biggest risk is knowing what you are deploying and where you're deploying it and what controls are in place to protect it. So if you imagine a large bank today might have tens of thousands of suppliers, of which kind of thousands of them will be IT systems that are looking to innovate with these new LLMs and new AI tools, trying to understand kind of where those AI systems are being introduced, where LLMs are being introduced, and being able to apply controls so that you are comfortable to use them is kind of the big challenge from a management point of view. In terms of the specific risks, they tend to be mostly around kind of data loss, confidentiality, the use of company data on training AI systems, as well as trusting the output of the AI systems as well around hallucinations.
1: And Hayden, we mentioned in the read before you that this week the UK and the EU have imposed sanctions linked to Russian cyber activity. Are you seeing evidence then that the geopolitical cyber threats are just becoming much more aggressive right now?
14: Massively, yeah. So I think whenever you see an uptick in kind of geopolitical instability, you also see an uptick in cyber activity alongside it. Cyber activity, especially at the nation state level, tends to be kind of like an easier way than kinetic war to cause damage to other countries and other economies. And so over the past kind of 2 years, we definitely have seen a massive increase in activity from nation states. And that growing risk essentially is on the top of board's agendas right now.
1: Sectors in the UK are most vulnerable to state-backed cyber campaigns right now.
14: Which sectors?
1: Yes.
14: I'd say we have a pretty good, let's say, defensive posture in the UK. So we've got the National Cybersecurity Centre, who do a lot of work in this space. But within them, it tends to be the kind of critical infrastructure sectors. So I'd say like water, energy, telecommunications is a big one. These tend to be the ones that are targeted by nation states because they're the ones that can cause the most damage off the back of an attack.
1: Is there enough information sharing going on between governments and the private sector to defend against these kind of state-backed actors?
14: Interesting question. Is there enough? I think there could always be more and it could always be better. Over the past kind of 10 to 15 years, we have seen that massively improve. So if I go back to when I started my career in cybersecurity, it was pretty unheard of for people to be talking to each other and sharing information with each other to help kind of collectively defend against these attacks. Whereas today, that's a lot more common. One of the kind of foundational principles that Risk Ledger is bringing to the industry is essentially extending that collaboration and that communication between companies down into your supply chain. So we are seeing that increase, but there's a lot of work to do over the next few years.
1: Talk to me about supply chain risk there, because many executives, they focused on their own direct supply chain. So why are actually suppliers, as you put it, the biggest risk?
14: It's essentially because you may work with hundreds or thousands of suppliers at that first tier level, but then those suppliers no longer do everything themselves. They will go and work with their own suppliers to support whatever service they're providing to you. And there are kind of two or three broad risks associated with that. So the first is if you're transferring data to your third parties at that top level, they may then go and transfer the data down to fourth, fifth and sixth parties. And that data ultimately is still yours and you are responsible for defending it. The second one is more about resilience. So that's where you may have kind of a bunch of third parties at that first level who are then all using the same fourth party to provide a critical service so that they can operate. And what that essentially means is that one attack at one of those deeper levels within the supply chain can take offline a number of your suppliers all at the same time, which essentially magnifies that impact on you. And the third type of risk is all about kind of like interconnected systems. And that's essentially where suppliers are plugging their systems into each other, which essentially means that one attack, let's say at the fourth or fifth party layer, could allow a malicious actor to jump up into your suppliers at the third party layer or directly into your own organization as well. And understanding kind of that third party layer and what's underneath that at that fourth and fifth party layer is now crucial. And there are a number of regulators and new regulation out in the EU and the UK that basically mean companies need to get a grip of who their third parties are, but who sits underneath that at the fourth and fifth party layer.
1: Right. We'll have to leave it there. Thank you so much, Hayden Brooks, the CEO and founder at Risk Ledger. Let's get a check on the markets before we go. Over here in Europe, Stoxx 50 futures moving to the upside, up 0.2%. FTSE futures, though, still in the red, off 0.4%, maybe as oil prices pull back a little bit. FTSE, of course, more exposed to the oil sector. And over in the US, we're seeing futures flat. This is after what was a positive session in the US. Investors, no doubt, going to keep their eyes out on earnings. That is it for today's show. I'm Ritika Gupta, Sportbox Europe is up next.

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20: Ambition doesn't always look like you think it might look. I can remember reading The Economist on my lacrosse bus trips in college. I've just always been super fascinated by what's happening in financial markets and what is that telling us about where the world is going. I want to democratize access to that high-level information and help explain to every single person out there watching why what's happening in these complex markets matters for their lives today and in the future. That's what drives me. I love being part of this.
21: Welcome to Squawk Box Europe. I'm Karen Cho with Steve Sedgwick. These are your headlines. TSMC smashes yet another record, posting a near 80% jump in second quarter net profit as Asia's most valuable company capitalizes on a wave of demand for its AI processors. President Trump reportedly looks to expand military operations in Iran as the two sides continue to exchange strikes, with Trump insisting the U.S. is on the right track.
22: We'll have Iran defeated soon. They'll be defeated very soon. They had to take tough action because they did not obey what they're supposed to obey.
0: The pound hits a yearly high despite reports leader-in-waiting Andy Burnham will name Shabana Mahmood, a newcomer to the brief, as his Chancellor of the Exchequer. Keir Starmer bids farewell to MPs in his final Prime Minister's questions.
1: Every Prime Minister knows when they take up the torch that the day will come when they have to pass it on. That day has come for me. This is the end of my political journey.
0: Well, we were expecting it to be fairly tepid, and that's pretty much what we've got from the UK GDP figures. The Reuters poll was expecting a year-on-year figure at 1.4%. We've come in at 1.3%. It's a mixed bag on manufacturing. Year-on-year, mildly better than expected at 2.3%. But the May figure is woeful, down 1.8% year-on-year. We'll discuss next.
21: Digging a little bit further into the headlines on the UK May GDP. So the number bang in line. We're just talking about a slight increase here, 0.1% month on month. And this is exactly what a poll was suggesting. Don't forget, as we've been talking about events around the Middle East, the AI build out, this is all in the backdrop. And of course, still some tariff concerns globally. So the level of uncertainty in that mix, manufacturing output for the month of May, 0.1%. So that was positive. Expectations were for a decline there of 0.2%. So there was an improvement versus expectations. Construction, that was flat. The market thought there would be a decline of 0.3. So slightly better than expected, but still not growing for the month. Industrial output, again, as we talk about some of those industrial conditions, minus 0.5% on month. The poll thought this would be a slimmer drop of 0.1%. So that is disappointing on the industrial output level. When it comes to what we're seeing on the trade balance, minus 18.66 billion sterling versus a revised April figure of minus 24.5. So let's get into these numbers with Adam Dett, who is Chief UK Interest Rate Strategist, Santander CIB. So just pulling some of the figures together as we've been running through it, we seem to be on an even keel when it comes to the GDP numbers. And in fact, we've defied reality, it seems to be, in the UK. What do you make of the latest headline number?
10: Yeah, steady as she goes seems to be the message there. As you were reading out the numbers, I was putting each of them really in the context, bizarrely, of the weather that now seems to be absolutely crucial to what's going on at the moment. The construction, potentially heavily influenced by heat waves, just for practical purposes. Similarly, the non-manufacturing output, effectively utilities, how much air conditioning were we running as a country? So some surprises there, given the heat wave we had at the end of May. But that same weather uncertainty, these unprecedented conditions, are going to make GDP forecasting a nightmare for the next couple of months too.
21: So just weave the industrial output figures together for us, because that's where the disappointment was actually concentrated, the minus 0.5% that we saw. I mean, the year-on-year rate is now still growing 1% for the year, but not the 1.2 anticipated. What are the factors at play there?
10: So as I say, weather and therefore power use, absolutely crucial. And also there have been some huge swings in manufacturing. Pharmaceuticals, always volatile month to month. It had a very strong May, very strong April, so expecting a weak May. Car production all over the place. And there you've also got the base effect from last year with the US tariffs. So huge amounts of unpredictability and swings there. And yeah, it still remains a little bit of a lucky dip from month to month.
0: Adam, as we say goodbye to Sir Keir Starmer and possibly Chancellor Reeves as well, what's the scorecard on their economic performance? You and I had a brief chat before we came on air. I personally look at what could have happened had they not enacted policy as well. I see the role of government to provide the conditions for business in the private sector to thrive, not to drive what they believe should be the economic policy. I don't potentially think they've been particularly successful, but what do you think more importantly?
10: Well, I'd say the one message we should take from this administration to the next one is almost exactly what you're saying there. Stability, predictability is key. Last year, in the build-up to the November 25 budget, I can't remember such a protracted period of discussions. All any client wanted to talk about was what's going to be in the budget, what's the latest move, what's the deficit going to be.
0: It actually come in November at the end. It was delayed, wasn't it? Delayed.
10: So give us predictability. I know the new Chancellor, whoever they are, is going to have a lot to catch up on, but the more structure they can give us, the clearer they can be early on, the better. It's that unpredictability which has caused, actually, come back to GDP, we've had very weak sort of autumns in the last couple of years, and then strong Q1s, because ahead of a budget with uncertainty, people just lock down. And then once it's out of the way, they get on with doing what they want to do.
0: And if this is the last days of Chancellor Reeves in her role as well, what would you say were her most notable policies during her two-year tenure?
10: Unfortunately, I think the increase in employer national insurance contributions is really what I'll remember her for, as a way of meeting the small print of their manifesto commitments. But was it really in the spirit of no more taxes on workers? And unfortunately, I think that has had a big drag on employment.
0: So that's the policy that you'll remember most?
10: That's the one I'll remember.
0: Me too.
21: So there's a lot of changes that have been mooted, whether it's tax changes. It feels like there's a reshuffling of some of the deck chairs away from number 10 towards some sort of number 10 in the north. How do we think about what actually should be Andy Bennett's priorities from day one?
10: Unfortunately, of course, as a markets person, I can't help but think about the deficit, about these policies around tax and giving households and businesses the confidence they need to do their economic lives. But I think maybe not focusing on rearranging deck chairs and focusing on the substance would be really important. And as I say, keeping that uncertainty down. The earlier they can give some clear messages, some clear direction. I understand why it's had to be cautious in the build-up. You don't want to seem cocky before you're taking office, but the time to give us a steer is now.
21: Are there areas of the economy that are simply just not firing on all cylinders that could very much have a boost? I mean, BBC is reporting today about a housing crisis that needs to be tackled. Are there areas of the economy that are just low-hanging fruit?
0: Before Adam comes in on this one, I love this housing crisis. I don't love it, by the way. I hate it. But I love the simplicity of politicians. If we could have chosen any moment in the last 25 years to talk about the housing crisis. Yeah. And they seem to forget basic economics. If people have a land bank, if the builders or the REITs, whoever it is, have a land bank, they're going to want to maximise the profitability on that as well. In order to take a hit on what they're going to be able to sell those properties for, i.e. create some form of social housing or council housing, well, they are going to have some form of taxation incentive as well. That's the only way these house builders are ever going to do it, the people own the land. No government's done that. I mean, Adam, by all means answer Karen's question, but it just seems to me we talk about the housing crisis and we talk about it in such simplistic terms. Oh, build more houses, build more houses. That is just bonkers.
10: Well, one cause for hope here, I think, is that Manchester has had, by the UK's poor aggregate standards, it's had a fairly successful home building programme recently. So maybe Andy's secret sauce can be brought down to the rest of the country and help to spread that. And again, part of
0: what
10: the solution
0: is the
10: there.
0: Excuse my ignorance.
10: As I understand it, it is being more flexible with developers over those social housing requirements and getting houses built rather than perhaps sticking to dogma. So maybe a sign there that Andy Burnham is pragmatic and can work with businesses to get some overall
21: reducing
10: results.
21: Reducing red tape is what we're talking about here.
10: Being practical, yeah, being flexible and not being too ideological.
0: You are an interest rate strategist. Where are UK interest rates going?
10: Well, I think the market is very reasonably priced at the moment. As of last night, it was pricing in two hikes over the coming year. And given where we are in the Middle East, that's a very plausible sort of central outcome. We're still pretty confident the Bank of England won't raise interest rates. The governor seems very reluctant to. They are sort of concerned about damage to the economy.
0: Sorry, Adam, I know it's your first time with us, and I don't mean to be too forceful, because you're doing brilliantly, by the way. Thank you for coming on. But you just said the market's going to have two, thinks it's two rate rises. Yep. You think it's a very reasonable assumption.
10: Yep.
0: And then you've just said you don't think they're going to raise.
10: Yeah. So if you think
0: the market's wrong,
10: what's the most likely thing that'll happen on hold? Yeah. When you consider, but all the risks there go off to the upside, the longer the problem in the Middle East continues, any other adverse supply shocks. So you know, we could be talking about four or five hikes in the worst case scenario. So for the market to be, I think one is about the right sort of probability weighted average. Mm. Understandably, with the recent escalation, the market's gone a little bit to the high side. We were at 2.5 the other day. That was starting to get a bit too spicy for me. But in terms of that spectrum of outcomes, we're in about the right place. But I think the governor will do everything he can to try and stay on hold. They consider rates to already be tight and restrictive, so the bank doesn't need to rush into stuff. And also, in a global context, ECB hiking, now expectations the Fed will hike, whereas a few months ago the assumption was they were just going to cut regardless. So the global monetary policy circumstances are getting that bit tighter. If everyone does a little bit of work, then individual entities such as the Bank of England don't have to work quite so hard.
21: I mean, it's incredibly difficult for central bankers these days. There used to be a time where they'd look out through the front window down to see what was on the horizon and start setting policy. Now they're looking in the rearview mirror because the policy around the Middle East has gone back to where it was a couple of months ago. They're looking out at the side in case they're going to be just derailed by some other unknown event coming their way, whether it's tariffs or whether they're going to go over a few speed bumps when it comes to other events domestically, politically. And then, of course, this big, huge thing in front of them, this big billboard saying AI investment is coming. So how do we think about some of the short-term inflation shocks we're still weathering, whether that is going to be the Middle East from here and what that's going to do to the economy?
10: Well, I suppose one of the good read-acrosses for inflation in the economy is so far wholesale energy prices, oil futures in particular, have stayed fairly calm in the face of this escalation. Market interest rates have definitely responded quite forcefully, but the oil market is still kind of looking through this and hoping it'll all go away. And let's all hope that's true. Based on current wholesale market prices, our latest inflation forecast peaks at about 3.7% CPI in January, which is obviously very uncomfortable for the Bank of England. But staying below that sort of magic psychological 4% line, I think, is important and will help with this on hold.
0: Can I ask you a couple of questions? Yeah. Before you were appointed chief UK interest rate strategist, you kind of had done a bit of interest rate strategy, hadn't you, as well? You know, you've been at Credit Suisse, yep. You've been kind of covering this stuff for a while, haven't you?
10: Yeah.
0: They didn't just kind of like saying, I don't know, you're a physiotherapist or something. We'll make you the chief interest rate strategist, did you?
10: No, not quite, no.
0: So you're pretty qualified for the job?
10: Reasonably.
0: So why on earth do we think it's a great idea for Shabana Mahmood, a brilliant, brilliant political operator who has virtually zero experience in the Treasury or with economics? Why do we think it's a good idea to make her the most important person in British economics?
10: Well, there's a really important point here about the British political system, full stop. It's not just the Chancellor. The Health Secretary is never a doctor. We expect sort of generalists and sort of professional administrators and politicians
0: really
10: to become
0: what you do,
10: SMEs.
0: It is
10: very complicated.
0: I couldn't do your job.
10: So there's two reasons for hope here. Institutionally, okay. The Treasury's been at it a while, so they've got some good people.
0: Okay.
10: And the DMO, the Debt Management Office, have done a really good job the last 2 years.
0: So what you're saying is the Mandarins in Whitehall can steer a newbie, if there is Shabana Mahmood, by the way, around the job.
10: So I think the most important thing we need in the Chancellor is sort of assertiveness and vision. The institution is very good at what it does. It's forecasting, it's understanding of how taxes work. But you need someone at the top, like a CEO, in the driving seat. You don't want a technocrat who wants to get buried in their spreadsheets.
0: Lovely answer.
10: Because there's plenty of those in the Treasury already. You need a leader. And let's hope whoever it is. And I think both Mahmood and Miliband have strong reputations as people who get stuff done.
0: Yeah. No, that's fair enough.
21: While we're doing some soul searching on policy and how it's conducted, I want to bring up the Federal Reserve, because we heard from Kevin Warsh overnight. Warsh's strategy is to let's not communicate. Let's try and keep mum on all the events that are transpiring behind us at the central bank. And let's actually stop everybody else from talking as much. Quite different to the UK, where we've got this volunteering of information, how every member now thinks about policy as they've sat through the latest Bank of England meeting. We'll divide now in how these central banks are conducting policy. Which is the better way to conduct?
10: Well, as a rate strategist, I love having 9 bullets telling me what 9 people are thinking. I think that is incredibly useful. So much, especially the MPC, it's not a team sport. It really is 9 independent voters with their own views. Knowing what they think is great. But I can see Walsh's point, maybe a little bit too much transparency causes us to overthink. It's also interesting that the Bank of England's communication and other policies is being driven by Ben Bernanke's review, where it seems Warsh is very much, let's go back to the pre-Bernanke era, let's hark back to Alan Greenspan. It's almost like, which historical era do you find most inspiration in central banking? Personally, I hope the bank remain transparent and they keep talking, but I can definitely see why, from the central bank's point of view, too much talk can actually end up becoming embarrassing.
21: Do you know what Adam just did? He mentioned team sports. Who's the first one to go for it?
10: Oh, sorry. You shouldn't have done that.
0: Are we doing that? Are we getting this now? A bit early, but best team won. Good, well done, Argentina.
21: I don't know the best team won.
0: Oh, they did. They were brilliant.
21: Well, the UK were brilliant.
10: Let's just say I work for Santander and vamos España.
0: You couldn't lose, really. I suppose Spain, really, now. We're all Spanish now. Thank you. That was your first time with it. Did you enjoy it?
10: Fantastic.
0: Good. By the way, the worst chancellor of the 20th century?
21: Well, this could be fun.
0: It was well known that he was. He himself said he was pretty rubbish at it.
10: Winston Churchill.
0: So he was quite good at
10: Wow. Yeah.
0: 1924 to 1929. Returned Britain to the gold standard. All kinds of strikes. General strike. The biggest strike in British history happened on his watch as well.
21: don't think anyone's topped it yet.
0: No, because Kwasi Kwarteng is trust for 21st century.
10: Yep. Right, okay.
0: Adam, please join us again. We thoroughly enjoyed having you. Thank you so much indeed. Adam Dent, who is Chief UK Interest Rate Strategist at Santander CIB. TSMC has reported a 77% surge in quarterly net profit, beating expectations by a wide margin. The Taiwanese contract chip maker, Asia's most valuable company, reported record net profit of 706.6 billion Taiwanese dollars for the second quarter, around 22 billion bucks. US dollars, amid strong global demand from its AI processors. I'm sure you've got a strong view on this one. I'm not going to say anything new that I haven't said 100 times.
21: We've gone from Europe's most valuable company to Asia's most valuable company today. And the reaction yesterday initially, very strong in ASML. And I kept highlighting the reason why, the 2028 visibility. But we saw a fade later in the day. And the view is, look, it's really hard to impress. There's been so much now in terms of trading activity around these numbers. And let's face it, the retail investor was never looking at fundamentals. They hopped on a gigantic momentum trade. So even as institutional traders say, look, there's some good value in the sector, not exactly overpriced at this point. Nobody's actually listening because the momentum seems to have come off the trade at this stage. And in fact, some suggestions are it's going to the Mag 7s, the hyperscalers that are spending the money. That may be where some of the momentum might be coming back in from the institution side anyway. So I think how we see this land in the market over the course of the entire day might be quite interesting in terms of just a test of that momentum still.
0: Yeah, for sure. There is a challenge due to rising component prices. We know that. A related demand is extremely robust. Expect continued strong demand in the third quarter. Do not see bottlenecks for their capacity expansion. Looking to invest another $100 billion in the state and investment to be in Arizona. I wonder how Arizona feels about the water usage there. The margin in the third quarter, mildly lower than they saw in the second quarter, seen at 65 to 67%, which is still huge. Down from 67.7%. So there's a lot in there that they're talking about.
21: And the demand story, I mean, we keep on hearing from so many quarters that the demand is very strong. In a context where demand is strong, is it bankable for the future? And there's a lot of fears out there that things are getting a bit too hot. But we keep hearing the demand is strong. And the other point is that they're talking about AI's driving CPU demand. We've been talking about GPUs for a long time. Now we're talking about CPUs, of course, as one of the other big features here.
0: Another big problem is the weighting of this sector now. And we've seen it in South Korea. We see it in Taiwan, of course. And we see it in the S&P. Mm. I didn't know the answer. I know I was going to give you a quiz, but I'll tell you the answer. Because I didn't know the answer before I looked at it. What do you think the weighting of semiconductors were when we had the dot-com bubble burst in 2008? I'll tell you the answer.
21: Very low back then.
0: Well, it was quite high, actually. Historical average is 2 to 5%.
21: There was a bunch of other web.
0: We've done some work on ours. It's actually on the CNBC.com copy. It's a really good piece. So the historical average of semiconductor weighting within the S&P is 2 to 5%. Mm-hmm. In 2000, when we had the dot-com bubble bursting, it was 8%. So it was massively higher than the lower end, 4 times higher than the lower end, nearly 2 times higher than the top end. What do you think the semiconductor weighting is now?
21: 28%.
0: Good guess, 20%.
21: Oh.
0: So it's huge.
21: Yeah.
0: And that's worrying some people. Mm. Anyway, speaking to our US colleagues.
21: Yes, we had a conversation on the channel yesterday. It was a big one. The JP Morgan Chase CEO Jamie Dimon told CNBC AI will transform entire sectors.
2: The American economy is hugely complex. I think we spend $4 trillion in CapEx. You know, AI is $750 billion. You know, it's probably driving it. But you know, when you travel around the world, you know, Andrew, I mean, our innovation here is everywhere. It's in manufacturing, it's in agriculture, it's in AI, some of that's being driven by AI, it's in the medical profession, it's everywhere. You know, AI itself, when the American public says, it's going to cure cancers. It's going to reduce deaths on the road and deaths in hospitals.
0: Coming up on the show, President Trump reportedly leaning towards expanding military operations in Iran as the Strait of Hormuz standoff escalates. Dan will have the latest. And Sir Keir Starmer counts down his final days in office. A speculation mounts over who will oversee the UK economy. And we'll discuss the outlook for private markets with Raymond James's global head of private capital advisory, Sinena Sina Haldea. Brilliant guest, 9 a.m. London time.

0: 1 hour of added insight every morning doesn't just add up, it compounds. One extra hour every morning delivers exponential value and a pure investing advantage. That's the compounding edge. The all-new Morning Call.
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0: Iran has launched attacks targeting U.S. military sites in Kuwait and Jordan after Washington carried out two waves of strikes on Iranian coastal defenses and missile sites on Wednesday. As the standoff over the Strait of Hormuz escalates, the President, Donald Trump, is reportedly leaning towards expanding military operations in Iran. Dan, I don't know what that means. What could that possibly mean, expanding operations? Because obviously at the moment it is air warfare. Are they thinking about something more direct?
1: There are a whole range of options on the table, Steve. And earlier today, CENTCOM announced just this morning the latest wave of American strikes in Iran has now been completed. U.S. forces hitting Iranian command centers, air defense sites, missile and drone capabilities, and what they called coastal surveillance facilities in the last few hours, basically in a bid to degrade Iran's ability to threaten ships in the Strait of Hormuz. CENTCOM also saying American forces also struck coastal defense and cruise missile sites on Greater Tum Island during a 90-minute wave. And now the Wall Street Journal also reports this morning that President Trump is leaning towards expanding U.S. military operations.

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2: And then I guess it'll be even better. But, you know, even during this, it's been amazing. I mean, to think, so I call it a military operation, but I call it whatever you want. It's incredible. It hasn't made a dent. A lot of people thought oil would go up to $350 a barrel, and today it's at $79. A couple of days ago, it was at 68. It went up a little bit because I had to take tough action because they did not obey what they're supposed to obey. I mean, they just didn't do it. So we took a little action, but it'll all, when that settles down, you're going to have $55 oil, which is all great for what you're doing, maybe less than that.
3: President Trump speaking there. Meanwhile, U.S. officials also tell the Wall Street Journal the other options include sending ground forces to seize Iranian islands near the Strait of Hormuz and bombing a fortified nuclear-linked site called Pickaxe that the U.S. has so far held back from striking. So, as I mentioned, a number of options on the table here, whether or not the United States actually decides to pull that lever and go ahead with what would be an expanded military campaign inside Iran, or even going the full step, which would be putting boots on the ground, something that we've spoken about over the last 5 months, remains to be seen at this point. As for the Iranians, we've also heard from Iran's top negotiator, who also said overnight that Iran was in basically an essential and existential war with America. Mohammad Ghalibaf saying Iran is prepared for battle, but also ready to use the tools of diplomacy and negotiation to achieve its own national interest. So the situation appears to be getting worse before it gets any better. It's back over to you.
4: Dan, in the meantime, I can only imagine how difficult it is to be in the government in Saudi, in UAE, in Qatar, etc. Tell me a little bit about some of the initiatives they're thinking about, because there's some fascinating stuff about medium-term rather than short-term ways to alleviate this crisis. And I think UAE has been talking about new ports on the other side of the country to avoid having to go through the Strait of Hormuz.
3: That's exactly right. And for the last couple of months now, the UAE has been actively building up its own resiliency systems here. Of course, there is the east-west pipeline. There's also in Saudi Arabia, also the port of Fujairah that's been really effectively used to get oil and products to market, bypassing the Strait of Hormuz. But of course, the limited capacity for these additional resilient systems is a barrier in itself. So there is talk of new investment going into additional export facilities in the UAE that would bypass Hormuz completely. And this is how the Emiratis think. They're always thinking ahead of the curve here. So it is likely we will see a build out of these operations to reduce the need to use Hormuz moving forward. Not necessarily a surprise there, but the whole region thinking differently about that critical waterway right now as well.
5: Dan, thank you very much for bringing us the latest there. And let's push on to what futures are doing as we count you down to the start of the European trading session, about 30-odd minutes out. And so far, 50 futures look like they're going to push into firmer territory, about a quarter of 1% to the upside. FTSE futures set to slide, and DAX also slightly in the red of the sell.

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2: Welcome to Squawk Box Europe. I'm Karen Cho with Steve Sedgwick. These are your headlines. TSMC smashes yet another record, posting a near 80% jump in second quarter net profit as Asia's most valuable company capitalizes on its wave of demand for AI processors. President Trump reportedly looks to expand military operations in Iran as the two sides continue to exchange strikes, with Trump insisting the U.S. is on the right track.
3: We'll have Iran defeated soon. They'll be defeated very soon. They had to take tough action because they did not obey what they're supposed to obey.
2: The UK economy grows 0.1% in May, in line with expectations, but slightly less than expected on an annual basis. This as Sir Keir Starmer bids farewell to MPs before Andy Burnham steps in as leader.
4: Every Prime Minister knows when they take up the torch that the day will come when they have to pass it on. That day has come for me. This is the end of my political journey.

0: We're watching another rough day for Asian markets unfold thanks to the semiconductors. Despite some positive news flow for a number of big players this week, ASML yesterday and now TSMC today, the markets are still seeing steep red for the likes of SK Hynix and Samsung. That has undermined the direction for the KOSPI, currently down more than 6% at this hour. I mean, what we just heard from TSMC was greater capacity still coming in, a beat on some of the numbers on the income on the third quarter, 44.6 to 45.8 billion expected. Well above the 33-odd billion reported same time a year ago, and the building out of capacity, which should be very strong for the entire chip ecosystem. But we're still seeing red march onto the boards there. The exception has been the Hong Kong market that is bouncing 1.1%. To what we're seeing here in Europe and the early picture for these boards that were slightly ahead yesterday, we're up about a tenth of a percent as we wrapped up the European trading session. The Stoxx 600 actually holding on to faint gains so far for the week, about a quarter of 1%. As we look to get going, we may see a little bit of appetite for the big stocks in Europe, about a third of a percent on those 50 futures on the Stoxx. But for FTSE futures, we're seeing down again, six tenths in the red, a slight losing streak yesterday, not just the World Cup, but we're down a tenth of a percent as we closed out the trading session. So we look to be weaker again as we get going. Wonder whether the feel-good factor, if we had actually won last night, would have made any difference to the market behaviour today. Anyway, we are seeing DAX futures called flat at this hour, Steve.
1: Iran launched attacks targeting US military sites in Kuwait and Jordan after Washington carried out two waves of strikes on Iranian coastal defences and missile sites on Wednesday. As the standoff over the Strait of Hormuz escalates, US President Donald Trump is reportedly leaning towards expanding military operations in Iran. Robert Steger is a chief economist over at the World Trade Organization and joins us now. Robert, thank you very much indeed for joining us. Look, very, very simple question for you. How affected at the moment, as we stand, are world trade flows by the, I guess, not just this war in the Middle East, by the twin wars we are seeing?
2: Good morning, and thanks for having me. In answer to that question, I think the headline report would be that the trade in energy and fertilizer is very affected by what's going on with the Middle East conflict. But that effect is being masked at the global trade level by the AI investment boom. And if I can elaborate on that, that is a story that has been with us for at least a year now. When we at the WTO put out our March global trade outlook, we were puzzling over the strong trade growth in 2025, despite the Liberation Day tariffs of the U.S. And there were two elements that explained that. One was the front loading that was going on in the U.S. In the early part of 2025 in anticipation of the tariffs. But at least as important, if not a bigger part, was the boom in AI investment in AI-enabling goods. And AI investment is extremely important intensive, much more than most investment is. And that really does drive the global trade growth. So when we made our forecast in March, we assumed that that AI investment would slow a bit. And we also, in the beginning of March, of course, we didn't have data on the Middle East conflict. So our baseline forecast was for 1.9% growth in global trade. And that reflected neither the Middle East conflict nor a continuing AI boom. We also, though, presented a scenario in which we had high energy prices because of the Middle East conflict, where oil prices rose to $90 a barrel and stayed there for the year. And we also had a high AI investment scenario where the AI investment boom continued. Indeed. Well, what we're seeing now, with the first quarter of data in 2025, is that our forecast for the Middle East conflict is probably about right. We have assumed $90 a barrel for oil, and today's price is about $85, and it's fluctuated, of course, but we assume that for the whole year. What we may have underestimated is the impact of AI investment, which it has led to the first quarter growth year on year for merchandise trade global to be 3% for 2026, which is a bit higher than our prediction of 1.9%.
1: Okay, great. I'll leave my colleague to explore the AI side of the trade with you. I think that's where her primary interest will probably be. She's giving me, not nodding at the moment. But I'll come in with the food and hydrocarbon side of the equation. How dangerous? You talked about fertilizer and oil and gas at the top of this point as well. I hear what you're saying about the benefits of AI, but we need food and hydrocarbons more than we need AI at the moment. It may change in the future. How dangerous are the current shortages on hydrocarbons and fertilizers for the world and world trade?
2: That's a very important point. And I think it needs to be unpacked in two ways. First of all, there were cushions to the reduction in energy, which were running down strategic supplies, reducing consumption, especially, for example, in China. And the bit of a pause in the Middle East conflict allowed those strategic reserves to be rebuilt. So at this point, as the conflict reemerges, I think we still are in a position where the world can minimize or at least mitigate the impact of the lower availability of hydrocarbon trade. On fertilizer, it's a more difficult problem because the fertilizer impacts are often not immediate, but they happen in the next growing season or the next harvest season. And those impacts can actually have very strong effects on certain countries who are very dependent on fertilizer imports for their food, India, Brazil, for example. And those are different countries than the ones who tend to be hurt by the high energy prices, like Japan and Korea. And those two are different yet than the countries that are being boosted by the AI investment, which tends to be North Right. America. China. So the point
0: yes,
2: you raised is a really important one.
0: Robert, just on that point about the exports on the AI side, can I just ask you how uneven they are? Because we're hearing that China is ripping when it comes to exports, trying to gain market share. We know the South Koreans, the Japanese are in the game, so too the Americans. But how uneven are the flows if we think about all the other countries in the world?
2: Yes, I think AI is a big undertaking, a big supply chains that go from critical minerals all the way up to the final products, and different countries have parts of those supply chains. South America and some African countries are important in the critical mineral part of that supply chain, but it's uneven. It depends on the resource base of each country. The chips and the software are produced mainly in South Korea and Japan and China and the U.S. in the intellectual property and data centers. So there are various countries that are very prominent in parts of each of the supply chain, but those countries are relatively few and far between in the world community. So yes, it is a growth that is dominating world trade, but it is a growth that is not evenly spread. Having said that, part of what the WTO, I think, the role of the WTO in all of this is to preserve the predictability and stability of the world trading system. And just an important point is that despite all of the things going on, 72% of world trade still crosses borders under the MFN tariffs negotiated by WTO members. And that's really important for supply chain rearrangement. Yeah. Because if I'm a supply chain manager, I don't have to worry if I resource my goods that I'll face a different tariff into the same destination country just because of tariff differences across discriminatory settings.
0: Robert, you've mentioned some of that discriminatory settings. Let me get into it because we've seen a huge amount of refunds from the U.S. on the back of the court decision, $81 billion so far in U.S. refunds after the Supreme Court decision ruled them illegal. We've now seen the U.S. move to impose a 25% tariff on Brazil next week. So the tariff regime continues from the United States despite facing obstacles in the courts. How negative is that for the world trade environment?
2: We had to consider this when we were producing our World Trade Outlook, Global Trade Outlook in March. And at the time, our assessment was The big changes in U.S. tariffs, which were covered under IEEPA originally, did not, at a broad level, did not change very much when IEEPA was struck down by the court and the U.S. administration put in a Section 122 tariffs, which were the balance of payments. And exactly like that, we are finding that the tariffs overall are not changing so much as the 122 tariffs are replaced by the 301 tariffs, which is what Brazil's tariff was. And just to confirm that, the Brazil tariff that has just been announced is 25%. And the IEEPA tariff for Brazil was a 10% baseline plus a 40% Brazil-specific tariff. So our expectation is that these tariffs are largely replacing what were the original IEEPA tariffs. That doesn't mean that different countries aren't being hit in different ways, but at a broad level for world trade, we don't see the tariffs in the U.S., the tariff actions, as creating a large shock the way they did in 2025. The shock is more the Middle East conflict, and then the positive shock being the continuing AI boom, which is a very interesting phenomenon.
1: Yeah, people keep talking about Smoot-Hawley, don't they, and the damage that did. Robert, we'll do that on another occasion, do the comparison. Thank you very much indeed for joining us. Robert Steger, who is the chief economist at the World Trade Organization. And if you don't know what the Smoot-Hawley tariffs were in the 1930s, have a look. You may see some historical resonance. US producer prices posted their biggest decline in 14 months in June and were revised sharply lower for May. PPI fell 0.3% last month amid a pullback in energy and food prices. However, there were price increases related to the AI build-out, which will be a concern for Fed officials. And according to some economists, it could keep interest rate hikes on the table through the year. Well, Fed Chair Kevin Warsh doubled down on his determination to bring down inflation in his testimony before the Senate this time, Senate Banking Committee, but he did not offer a concrete solution. It comes as Fed Governor Lisa Cook said she was prepared to act if the Fed did not see signs of disinflation. New York Fed President John Williams, meanwhile, said that inflation was unquestionably too high, but added there were encouraging reasons to believe it has peaked. Our U.S. colleagues asked the Berkshire Hathaway chair, Warren Buffett, what he thought of the new Fed chair.
3: He knows he can't be perfect at it. And just like I know I couldn't be perfect at taking people's money and earning super returns on it. But my guess is that people were right in realizing that I cared about what happened to their money. And I would say that the Warsh has... he cares about the country. And I think that's been true of a good many. It doesn't mean their decisions are always great, but because sometimes the decisions are so tough. I mean, imagine Paul Volcker getting, you know, death threats all the time. And others just think they know more than they do.
4: But you think Kevin knows
3: I think he's a very, I think he was a good choice. Which probably means that the president will be mad. Future presidents will be mad at him because future presidents are looking at the next election, and he's not supposed to be looking at the next election.
0: Morgan Stanley beat on profit estimates in the second quarter, helped by strong deal-making activity and market volatility. The bank posted record trading revenue. It also reached its goal of $10 trillion in wealth management assets. Elsewhere, Citigroup flagged higher expenses in the second half of the year, expecting to spend more than $800 million, originally forecast to lay off staff. That sends shares lower despite a 45% jump in second quarter earnings. BlackRock also posted stronger than expected profits in the second quarter, boosted by surging equities and inflows into its ETFs. The world's largest money manager saw assets under management hit a record $15.3 trillion, while revenue surged by almost a third and profit jumped 20%, almost $2 billion. BlackRock's chairman and CEO Larry Fink said investors are seeking higher returns.
5: We're continuing to see extraordinary flows. We had eight quarters of above trendline growth, over 8% growth rates. We had $192 billion of flows in the quarter, $868 billion in flows over the last 12 months. Record revenues, record operating income. And much of it has to do with as more and more clients are seeking their retirement savings in different platforms, or they're seeking higher returns, they're seeking to grow with each with our country. And I think that's an important component.
1: Coming up on the show, Sir Keir Starmer counts down his final days in office as speculation mounts over who will oversee the UK economy. We'll have some more details coming up next.

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0: We've got a developing story out of Washington.
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2: What do the numbers tell you, pro or con?
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0: There's a wait and see about a lot of things for tomorrow, Mike.
2: Completely.
1: Melissa Lee, Mike Santoli. 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

UK Prime Minister Keir Starmer is today travelling to Kyiv for talks with President Zelensky as his final week at number 10 draws to a close. Starmer says the UK's, quote, cast iron support for Ukraine will always endure. Starmer will step down as leader of the Labour Party tomorrow before handing the reins to Andy Burnham. He will then go to the King on Monday to offer his resignation before Burnham enters Downing Street on Wednesday and expressed pride in his government.

0: political journey. In 6 years, went from historic defeat in 2019 to historic victory in 2024. And in 2 years in government, I leave the country in better shape than I found it. Yeah. I am proud of everything that we have achieved.
1: The OECD has added its voice to calls for the UK to ditch the triple lock pensions promise. I'll talk a bit more about this if you like. Saying the pledge adds significant fiscal risk. The triple locks, these state pensions going up every year, right? But it's not even a Labour policy. I don't know why they're so wedded to it. I know why they're so wedded to it, because a lot of people rely on it. So, the triple locks, these state pensions uprated every year by one of three measures, by the highest of the three measures I'm going to mention to you. Wage growth inflation, 2.5%, wage growth inflation or 2.5%, whichever is higher. And it's crippling the UK, potentially. The pensions bill is going through the roof. As a share of GDP, it's set to double. The OECD said that any reform of the policy would require careful preparation and consideration of public acceptability. In the meantime, a slowdown in the UK's growth prospects has seen the country's public finances lose around £330 billion a year. That's according to a report from the left-leaning Resolution Foundation, which says a combination of an ageing population, ill health, alongside weaker growth has hit tax receipts. The report goes on to advise that a more strategic approach to the size and shape of the state would help address the issue. While the race for number 10 Downing Street has been resolved, the identity of Burnham's neighbour in number 11 and the country's next Chancellor of the Exchequer remains uncertain. Energy Secretary Ed Miliband, former Health Secretary Wes Streeting and Foreign Secretary Yvette Cooper have all been touted as possible candidates. But the Financial Times is today reporting, as indeed are others, that Mr Burnham will name Home Secretary Shabana Mahmood as Chancellor. Sterling rose against the dollar and hit a one-year high versus the euro following the report, with Mahmood seen as more fiscally conservative than other candidates, which is extraordinary that asset classes can move to the upside because someone with next to no experience running an economics or finance brief is seen as a better alternative to someone who has been the Treasury but is seen as more left-leaning as well. I mean, talk about the lesser of two evils as well. I mean, Shabana Mahmood is seen as a very good operator. I do want to give her incredible as when she was in the Justice Department, she was seen as very good. As Home Secretary, she's seen as very good. And I'm not denting anything about what an effective and strong politician she is. All I'm saying is, as we made the point with Adam Dent earlier on from Santander, this is a really tough job and a really sophisticated job as well. And you've got someone coming in with very limited experience in that role.
2: Yeah. So, Mahmood, to your point here, there's been some support from Sir Martin Sorrell in the FT today calling her a serious person. So whether her skills are transferable to the Chancellery will be very interesting, whether that's going to be more difficult to try and swallow some fiscal challenges here. And we know it took a long time for Rachel Reeves to get up to speed, and she's been alluding to that in recent weeks in some of her speeches and comments to the media. The other big point I think that's been raised
1: today... I thought she said every decision she's made has been good for the UK economy. I thought she said that at the Mansion House speech.
2: Yeah, I mean, that's a whole separate debate. But the points that have been raised today have been whether business are getting the access that they should. And there's a fantastic report in the FT saying business is incredibly nervous. We're talking about not just the change at the Chancellor level, but right across different cabinet positions. But there's been no access for business to speak to any government point person, so they're not getting any information back. And there is a view that, look, devolution is the priority here, not business, which is a little bit awkward, isn't it, when we're talking about an economy that needs to grow. The powerhouse for the economy is business. If business are not getting the signals they want, where the UK government's so focused on this levelling up idea, is that just navel-gazing when there are bigger issues to deal with here?
1: I think it's very important for people in the north of England or perhaps in the southwest of England to feel that they have an economic policy coming from Westminster that works for them. I understand that from their point of view. I don't want to negate that. But in answer to your question, yes, it's not the biggest issue of the UK economy. The UK biggest economy is growth, not where that not putting an extra ministry in the north of England, not putting an extra ministry elsewhere in a devolved assembly. What the UK needs is to unleash the private sector, to unleash savings as well. We've talked about this on a European base, on a regular basis as well. What we need is a lower cost of financing. And if we get a grip on our debts, if we get a grip on our spending rather than thinking we can tax our way out of it, that is going to unleash growth, isn't it? Because then we're going to have a lower cost of financing for businesses, for individuals, and especially for the sovereign as well. But no one really wants to get a grip of that. And by the way, we can be really apolitical about this as well. It was the Conservatives who came in 2010 on the Conservative Lib Lab, that's 1978, on the Conservative Liberal Democrat coalition that brought in the 2012 budget, if I remember correctly, the triple lock. It has been a weight that every government has had to deal with thereafter. And try telling that to the backbench MPs that actually, if we get rid of this, if we have a different kind of solution, actually, it's going to be really good for people. It's going to be really good for growth because we're going to have less of a cost of borrowing.
2: I can talk about this from an international lens. A lot of this Australia went through for many years. Very, very similar playbook from what you've seen here in recent years, the churning of top talent. So this happened in Australia for many years, Conservatives too, and of course the Labour Party. It's happening over here. So tackle the uncertainty first up, because business hates uncertainty and there's a lack of investment. The other point's around the size and the weight of the benefit system. It was also a huge issue in Australia in the 80s and 90s. It was something that the government had to tackle at the time. Benefits kept on growing and it was just compressing the entire rest of the economy. Whoever is at number 10 and number 11 is going to have to do something about the benefit system.
1: We can talk about football, it says here. Argentina. Okay, I'm going to say it. They were the best side. There you go. A lot of people disagree. I think they were brilliant. I think England were brilliant as well, by the way, for all those stupid critics out there who said they didn't play well enough. They tried their absolute hardest. Argentina left it late, though, but are through to the World Cup final as they bid to defend their title. England looks set for their first World Cup final in 60 years after taking the lead soon after half-term. Argentina, though, they just peppered the England goal, didn't they? They pulled one back with 5 minutes to go after England tried to shut up shop before snatching the win in injury time. Spain and Argentina will meet in Sunday's final, whilst France and England will be in that dreadful bronze game third-place playoff. I thought Argentina were brilliant and they absolutely deserved to win. There you go, I'm going to
2: say. I disagree, having sat through the bulk of the match. I mean, England, the UK really had a lot of pressure on Argentina. They really kept the heat on and then just so disappointing into the finish.
1: Well, I thought they did very well. And they did their best, that's what I said.
2: Well, they played as a team at least for the first part of the game. We are going to show you how we are setting up a trade. We are called Higher in 50 Futures.
3: You know, for me, ambition and passion go together. One fuels the other. You love something, you want to get better at it. You want to learn more about it. And I think CNBC allows our viewers to fulfill their passions. There's no doubt that the people who watch us care. I am very much focused on trying to land interviews where there is something at stake and asking them fair but tough questions in which their answers are important. I could not imagine covering anything else.
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1: So lots to throw into the mix as ever. We've had some pretty tame CPI and PPI now this week. We've had a Fed chair who's been just saying all the right things on Capitol Hill. We've had strong numbers out of the United States in terms of the bank earnings and strong numbers across the board out of the technology sector. But what does that mean for these broader markets amidst, of course, the backdrop of war in the Middle East? Karen, we'll talk you through today's moves.
2: Well, let's take a look at what we're seeing in some of the sectors, because some of the big tech news has still not landed that well in the market. There's still some digestion issues being expressed. We had ASML yesterday, very strong in terms of the performance, very strong reaction, but then fading into the final stages in the European trading session. TSMC, the baton has been passed to that company today, Asia's most valuable company. And what we saw again, another beat, a lot of positive news flow, but whether that is enough to carry the sector forward through the entire trading session. And let's see. So far, we've got tech, one of the strongest players, up 0.6%. And the view is that if we've got more capex from TSMC, then that should be positive for the supply chain here in Europe, namely the equipment maker TSML that reported yesterday. But media stocks are the top of the pile, bouncing about 0.75%. Banks, basic resources, some of the other gainers today. Where we're seeing some selling, and that still accounts for the bulk of the red ink behind me today, utilities, household goods. It was a strong day yesterday for the luxury players in that basket. We saw Richemont carry the sector forward thanks to its numbers. And today we're giving back some of that territory from the outset, down 0.6%. Food and beverage, oil and gas, other areas of weakness. The European markets and how we're starting out the trading session. The Stoxx 600 was up about 0.1% yesterday, fourth positive session out of five. And in fact, slim gains for the trading week. But as we get going this morning, we are looking at a softer start. We're down 0.6 on the FTSE 100. We did break a three-day winning streak yesterday, giving back a bit of territory, but adding to some of those losses today. And you can see we've pushed off the 10,500 point mark. We are down on the DAX, only slightly though, about 0.1%, 0.2 off the French market, and a slight tilt weaker for the Italian stock market. Now, as I highlighted, we are tracking shares of European chip stocks at the market open after TSMC reported a 77% surge in quarterly net profit, beating expectations by a wide margin. The Taiwanese contract chip maker, Asia's most valuable company, reported record net profit of 706.6 billion Taiwan dollars for the second quarter. It's about 22 billion US dollars amid strong global demand for AI processors. And if you look at that market reaction, I just spelled it out for you that if we've got more capex, it should actually flow across to the likes of ASML, and you're seeing that in the trade today. It has recaptured a lot of territory, 3-odd% to the upside, Steve.
1: Let's get to Nicolas Biquel, who is the CEO at Edmond de Rothschild Private Bank. Nicolas, lovely to see you. Thank you for joining Karen and myself today. The weighting that semiconductors have now, I found the stat earlier on. I didn't know this until it was in some great CNBC copy. The weighting historically of semiconductors in global markets is 2-5%. In the S&P in 2000, it was 8%. We're currently at 20%.
13: Yeah.
1: Isn't that staggering?
13: Well, it reflects the surge in price of the high bandwidth memory constructors. The reality, you have also very interesting figures. Since the beginning of July, 96% of the decrease of MSCI emerging is only two stocks, SK Enix and Samsung.
1: Sorry, 96%. Don't say that again. Yeah. 96% of the decrease in MSCI emerging is two
13: only
1: stocks.
13: Two stocks since the beginning of July.
1: And they are Samsung and
13: SK Hynix. So
1: wow.
13: It's a very good example of how concentrated the market is, how the investor were evilly waiting on momentum, and you have a lot of things around with leverage ETFs, which That's exactly where we are right now.
1: And before Karen comes in, we come at this from a different point of view, so that makes always good telly. Tell me whether any you would allow, whether you'll have the conversation with your clients, Edmond de Rothschild, about leveraged plays on emerging semiconductor plays. Did you just, what do you say to them if they say, how about a leveraged play on this one, Nicola?
13: Yeah, we definitely try to not move away from semis, but to diversify to other sectors rather than momentum. So for clients who were really wanted to be leveraged, that's a kind of speculation. It arises a lot typically in Asia. And it's similar to what we've seen before the start of the war in Iran with other hot topics like gold or silver. And we're seeing right now a kind
1: of crowded
13: trade.
1: Silver that I last saw at $58 having been up as high as 120 odd. But yeah. I was told at the time, no, this is all about real demand.
13: Yeah, absolutely. Yeah. No. It's a very interesting period. We do not think that we are on the verge of a bubble burst, or that's a measure of the verge of a bubble burst. Definitely, we have a more restrictive monetary policy, or we will have a bit more restrictive monetary policy. But we don't see any decreasing earning or guidance from this company. The demand is really strong. And AI super cycle may continue. The reality is that prices won't go to sky and won't be double time, three times or four times forever. And we will have a period of time where token will be too expensive. Companies will raise their product prices. And I think Apple raised prices was definitely the trigger to believe that we can't stay with an increase in price of high bandwidth memory of a time like we are living right now. So definitely, with the resurgence of the conflict in Iran and people wanting to take profit out of momentum and the reality check that the prices won't stay high forever, we will have a lot of volatility in these sectors.
2: The volatility seems good, though. That seems healthy. And to the point around whether we've got a bubble here, there are a lot of fears in the marketplace. There is certainly a wall of worry being climbed in some quarters that this is bubble territory, because we all know it's a party going on, and some fear that the party's almost over. Others believe, look, this is a really long party, and if you leave too early, you're leaving enormous amounts of profits on the table. How do you think about that?
13: Yeah, that's true. Not being investing into a bubble is the risk of losing some money. We're not on the verge of a bubble burst, definitely, because the offer is not meeting the demand yet. We're not seeing everywhere widespread euphoria in prices or excessive valuation. But the reality is that we have a discrepancies in volatilities between the semis, nearly 70-75% volatility, and the very low volatility of the S&P. Because investors which are getting out of this momentum trade and getting out of semis taking profit right now are not getting out of the market. They're just diversifying to other more value sector, financial. Look at the result that we've seen in the financial industry with the major big banks, industrials, and some of the other consumption sector which are more predictable in terms of earnings. So that's explained the discrepancy between the volatility, but in our view lead to a bubble burst right now. But definitely we're probably creating a kind of a bubble.
2: Yeah, it's funny, as you mentioned the banks, it was a play on the AI trade, really, wasn't it, with some of the IPOs, the frenetic trading that we saw thanks to volatility of the semis, 58% up on Morgan Stanley yesterday. But to the point as to where you want to invest if you're in technology, whether it's the equipment maker, ASML, those types of companies, to the chips themselves and the makers, TSMCs, to the NVIDIAs, to the hyperscalers that are building out the technology and creating all of the services in AI, to even private markets, to the likes of Anthropic and the models. Where do you want to be exposed now? Because the whole way along, we've moved very rapidly in terms of transfer of wealth between these areas.
13: Yeah. So definitely the hyperscaler were the hotspot months ago. And then rather than to have a downstream widespread benefits of AI in every sector, we've seen a concentration on the upstream and on the builders of memory chips. You have a crowded business upstreams with only a few companies having the lead on every memory chips, and that's where investments and flows were going, because we had the massive transfers of wealth between the cash flows of the hyperscaler to the builders of semis. What we think is that we are probably a couple of quarter ahead of finding who will be the winner and who will be the loser of the AI race. And we will probably see a broadening of the market and the benefits of AI through major sectors.
2: So you're saying we're on the edge of our seat now. We're about to get the plot that is going to thicken from here, but actually at the ending, who's going to be a winner? Who's going to be a loser?
13: Exactly.
2: That is coming.
13: Within AI, a couple of quarters ahead, we will see who will be the winner or the loser, because you have two outcomes of any revolution. Either you have the same product for every company and they will fight on the margin and you will have decreasing valuation, or you will have one winner who will take the lead with one exceptional product and the other one will lose. And we are a couple of quarters to see who will be the winner and the loser, and to have the real spread of the benefit in productivity into different various sectors rather than to be concentrated into the technology
1: sector. And that is fascinating. I'm excited about your timeline. Yeah. It's like the gripping finale to a story. But one thing that history will tell us, and I'm a student of markets and history, I can't help it, is that in that cognition period, that period where we find out the answer to that question, the key question, the market doesn't take prisoners. The market can't take prisoners because of, you know, partly because your first answer, because of the leverage, everyone just sells what they can. Yeah. They just sell what they can to get out of it. So the market will have potentially some violence before we find out who is the winner and who is the loser as well. How does one insure oneself against that violence?
13: Well, you have a good benefits right now. I mentioned the discrepancy between the volatilities on the semis and the volatilities on the S&P 500. You can purchase protection on the S&P 500, which for very cheap prices right now, with a very low valuation of volatility of S&P 500. But the reality is that when the market will collapse, or if we have a drawdown into the semis, which will spread to the rest of the sector, the volatility of the S&P itself will rise. So buying protection right now and having an asymmetric positioning, being invested into some of the technology while diversifying to other more value sector, and at the same time having an asymmetric positioning buying protection, is, I think...
1: Cameron will come back to you, but my history of derivatives is that the institutions and the pension funds, they won't take out that protection. They don't want to take out the protection because it will lose a couple of percentage points versus their rivals as well. They hate the decay on that protection as well. They hate their theta. So who is buying the protection? Anyone?
13: I think
1: when we're trading at 15.7, is it on the VIX? I don't think a lot of people have taken it out.
13: No, I think at 15 or 16, it's really a cheap valuation for the protection. And I think if you were investing in technology, if you were having a bit of semis in your portfolio, you were generating a lot of alpha the months before. So you can spend a bit of that alpha to protection ahead of the summer, with very low liquidity, with higher interest rates, with higher volatility. I think it's as easy as it is.
1: Great.
2: Can I bring up one of the diversifiers, healthcare, US healthcare? Everybody's talking about it. I mean, every guest that comes in the last number of weeks has been talking about healthcare. But we are trading just off the highs if we look at the current trading pattern. What's left in the trade if everybody's already talking about it?
13: The reality with healthcare is that it was a very innovative sector historically, but the flows of investment were going straight away first to defense when we had the conflict, and then to the technology. But the reality is that it is cheap, it is for innovative, you have good pipelines, you have M&A potential. So the healthcare is potentially one of the winners if we have a diversification to other sectors than momentum.
2: I want to bring up the backdrop too. I mean, what spoils the party often, it can be central banking. And we do have a change at the helm. We have had a change in policy.
1: They don't spoil it. I had a Chatham House with Hugh Peel the other week with a load of CEOs. And he's like, and we had a pre-call with Hugh. And I don't think you'll mind me saying this. He goes, I want to get across the fact that we're not the ones spoiling the party. He said that's exactly. He's like, I want to get across, we're the ones who keep the party going, but we keep it going at a more sustainable level. It's a good point.
2: Well, that has been the case in recent years because there's been a put. But there's not always a put that comes through from central banks. And if we've got a sea change around whether there's a put.
1: There's a put, isn't there?
2: Is there a put? Is there a Walsh put?
13: I think there is a bigger Trump put rather than the Fed put right now.
1: Oh, really?
13: But it's probably on the message. Walsh definitely need to get credibility. And I think he already get the Trump credibility. He don't need that anymore. He need the FOMC credibility. Yeah, definitely.
2: Which is a monetary policy setting story, isn't it? It's not about a put for markets. It's about having inflation-fighting credentials. Yeah. That's where it comes through, which is potentially negative for stocks.
13: It's probably negative for stocks, but which inflation are we talking about? Are we talking about short-term inflation? Or are we talking about 5 years ahead inflation? And I think if they're looking to stabilize inflation, they will be looking for a years ahead, and they won't look at the short-term inflation or the headline inflation and

0: Look, we've come off a lot from the top in gold. That's gold this year? Yeah, year to date. So it's down about 7% at the moment. But, I mean, it's had a stonking great decline to around about £3,000, £4,025. The only reason I mention this is because I spoke to a gold dealer yesterday, and he said you would not believe the amount of demand we're seeing from longer-term investors at the current level.
1: Yeah.
0: As the price comes off, they can't even get hold of the coins, let alone the bullion and what have you.
1: Yeah.
0: What do you think of gold?
1: I fully agree. I think first, in a diversified portfolio, it's a very good asset in terms of metrics. And I think there were a big trigger when the US decided to cut the SWIFT access to the Russian, to their gold reserve, which spread a message that if you want to have access to your reserve, you better be in gold rather than treasuries or holding only US dollar. And if you look at the last survey, we never seen as much as central bank defining or saying that they will continue to purchase gold in the next 5 years. So this is the basis of the strong demand for gold, and I strongly believe that we will be back in the years ahead to 5,000 on gold.
0: Swiss banker says have some gold.
1: Continue to buy gold, definitely.
2: And Nicola Bickel, the CEO of Edmond de Rothschild Private Bank with us. To some company news, and Publicis Group is topping the CAC 40 this morning. The French advertising giant raised its full-year guidance after it posted a record first-half headline margin rate of 17.5%. The company hailing the impact of its AI-powered marketing services, which represented 87% of total net revenue. North America provided the biggest boost for Publicis, with the region seeing organic growth, a revenue growth of 5.4% in the second quarter. Uber has launched a public takeover offer for the German food delivery group Delivery Hero, worth €41.5 a share. The company's board said it intends to recommend the deal to shareholders. The group will also sell its businesses in 14 markets to SSW Partners in a deal worth $1.4 billion, where it would overlap with Uber's operations on completion. Prosus will sell its almost 17% stake in Delivery Hero to Uber as part of the deal. And, of course, we've been talking to some of the players about that. Not happy about selling to the likes of Uber and creating an American delivery giant.
0: Who cares where they get it? Well, I think they don't like sending to American delivery giant, but most of the food they get is American, where they get their Pizza Hut or their McDonald's orders. Ocado, here we go.
2: News, isn't it? It's what? Really good news. Have we got the...
0: What, Ocado?
2: Yeah. Look at the stock today. 4.1% jump.
0: Ocado?
2: Yeah. Oh, these are old wires.
0: It's down 7%.
2: Well,
0: it's been the worst own in history.
2: I don't know why Reuters...
0: It's been the worst own since Marconi.
2: As much as 4.1% after half-year results. And then reverse course, down 7.2%.
0: Seen what they've actually said?
2: It's like watching England play.
0: It's just like, if ever there was a phrase of jam tomorrow, it's Ocado. Except they said it's jam next decade. I mean, this is...
2: But that's extraordinary. How can a stock be up 4.1% and then swiftly be down 7.2%?
0: Because no one shows their hand in pre-market if you've got a sell order.
2: No, it's on the market open. In 15 minutes, you've swung that much around.
0: Do you know what they've actually said? They promised us that they're going to turn cash flow positive in the second half of the year. Hurrah! Oh, no. OK, it reported a 12% dip in like-for-like earnings in the first 6 months of the year. Their technology and grocery firm said it is concentrating on winning new business in the US after losing key partners. Moving on, ABB has reported stronger than expected results for the second quarter as EBITDA rose 20% to $1.93 billion. The Swiss electrification and automation company also announced its largest acquisition ever with a $5.5 billion all-cash deal for British flow control and instrumentation firm. Wow, that rolls off the tongue, doesn't it? Rotork, which it says will expand its automation offering. Coming up on the show, President Trump reportedly leans towards expanding military operations in the Iran as the Strait of Hormuz standoff continues. Dan will join us.

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0: Well, thank God we've seen some stellar growth out of the UK. Oh, no, hang on a second. UK economy returned to growth in May. Oh, no, sorry. It's up 0.1%. 0.1%, in line with forecasts, with services leading the charge. I don't know who wrote this. There's not much of a charge, is it? 0.1%. Anyway, on an annual basis, the economy grew a more mighty 1.3%. That did actually top some forecasts. Meanwhile, Iran launched attacks targeting US military sites in Kuwait and Jordan after Washington carried out two waves of strikes on Iranian coastal defences and missile sites on Wednesday. As the standoff over the Strait of Hormuz escalates, US President Donald Trump is reportedly leaning towards expanding military operations in Iran. I have no idea what that means, the expansion of operations with Iran. Dan, do you have any idea?
1: Well, Steve, there are some ideas being floated around here. Plus, we have a new warning from Iran. But first to this latest wave of American strikes, CENTCOM announcing this morning that the latest wave of American hits in Iran has now been completed. U.S. forces hitting Iranian command centers, air defense sites, missile and drone capabilities, and coastal surveillance facilities in the last few hours in a bid, they say, to degrade Iran's ability to threaten ships in the Strait of Hormuz. The U.S. military also saying this morning that it had fired missiles to disable an oil tanker that was trying to breach its reimposed blockade on Iranian ports. CENTCOM also saying American forces struck coastal defense and cruise missile sites on Greater Tumb Island during a 90-minute wave. And in response, Iran has also claimed attacks in Jordan, Kuwait, and Bahrain today. Now, the Wall Street Journal reports this morning that President Trump is leaning towards expanding U.S. military operations in Iran after days of briefings from his top aides. According to the Journal, Trump held a Situation Room meeting on seizing Karg Island. We've heard about that potential before. That is Iran's main export hub. The other options include sending ground forces to seize Iranian islands near the Strait of Hormuz or bombing a fortified nuclear-linked site called Pickaxe that the U.S. has so far held back from striking. Now, no final decision has been made here. And of course, the president has effectively and ineffectively, in a way, used these verbal threats in the past and then walked back on them before. For more, here's what he said in Pennsylvania overnight. Take a listen to this.
2: We'll have Iran defeated soon. They'll be defeated very soon. And then I guess it'll be even better. But, you know, even during this, it's been amazing. I mean, to think, so I call it a military operation, but I call it whatever you want. It's

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1: Watson, you're always so plugged in.
2: It went up a little bit because I had to take tough action because they did not obey what they're supposed to obey. I mean, they just didn't do it. So we took a little action, but it'll all, when that settles down, you'll be, I think you're going to have $55 oil, which is all great for what you're doing, maybe less than that.
3: President Trump there. Meanwhile, there's also a new threat from Iran. I wanted to show you this. This is from a spokesperson for Iran's Central Military Command, Brigadier General Ebrahim Zulfaghari, weighing in. He warns that if America hits Iranian infrastructure, then, I quote here, all the infrastructure in the region will be crushed so that no trace of them will remain. He also called U.S. involvement in Hormuz Iran's invisible red line. That statement carried by Iranian state media today. Spack, over to you.
4: Thank you very much for that, Dan. We do appreciate the latest there. Well, plenty coming up on the show. Fed Chairman Kevin Warsh doubles down on his determination to bring down inflation without offering a concrete solution.

0: 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The all-new Morning Call.
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5: Very warm welcome to Squawkbox Europe. I'm Steve Sedgwick with Karen Cho, and these are your headlines. TSMC smashes it, yet another record, posting a near 80% jump in second quarter net profit, giving European chipmakers a boost in early trade today. Looking to expand military operations in Iran as the two sides continue to exchange strikes, with Mr. Trump insisting the U.S. is on the right track.
6: We'll have Iran defeated soon. They'll be defeated very soon. They had to take tough action because they did not obey what they're supposed to obey.
5: The UK economy grows a mighty 0.1% in May, with that's in line with expectations, but slightly less than expected on an annual basis. This as Sir Keir Starmer bids farewell to MPs before Andy Burnham steps in as leader.
7: Every Prime Minister knows when they take up the torch that the day will come when they have to pass it on. That day has come for me. This is the end of my political journey.
5: And Delivery Hero shares decline as a $14.8 billion takeover offer from Uber fails to deliver for investors.

0: It's been a soggy old start here in Europe today. We are seeing a drift on the major indices. FTSE 100 down 0.4%. We've got 0.2% down roughly on the German stock market. A bit more coming off French stocks, about 0.33%, and a faint move into the red for Italy. So it is a reversal that we're watching. If we take a look at the sectors, though, really interesting to see some of the earnings reaction. That's what we've got in terms of some of the upside potential here. Technology, the big news flow today has been TSMC, the Taiwanese company reporting numbers, but also crucially ramping up its capex, and that capex spend and very beneficial for the European ecosystem. So the chip maker, the spend that it's intending to have here, flowing across to what is one of the equipment makers at ASML reporting yesterday, moving the needle on its stock, but today truly moving the needle on the stock even more has been that capex spend from TSMC. So you're seeing that in the tech space. Actually, I wanted to just talk about media stocks too. What we saw in the basket was a better earnings outlook from some of the big media players like some Publicis that has lifted the boat for the media sector as well. We've raced ahead to what you're seeing in terms of the downside, but it's utilities, financial services, travel and leisure, telecoms rounding out some of the selling action here in Europe today. Let's take a look at those U.S. futures and the picture that we're seeing there this morning. It looks like this. We are seeing the U.S. boards show a little bit of negativity. The S&P 500 seen down, the NASDAQ 80-odd points in reverse, but the Dow looks slightly more resilient at this hour, Steve.
1: U.S. producer prices posted their biggest decline in 14 months in June and were revised sharply lower for May. PPI fell 0.3% last month amid a pullback in energy and food prices. However, there were price increases related to the AI build-out, which will be a concern for Fed officials. And according to some economists, it could keep interest rate hikes on the table through the year. Fed Chair Kevin Warsh doubled down on his determination to bring down inflation in his testimony before the Senate Banking Committee, but he did not offer a concrete solution. It comes as the Fed Governor Lisa Cook said she was prepared to act if the Fed did not see signs of disinflation. New York Fed President John Williams, meanwhile, said that inflation was unquestionably too high, but added there were encouraging reasons to believe it has peaked. Our U.S. colleagues asked the Berkshire Hathaway chair, Warren Buffett, what he thought of the new Fed chair.
2: He knows he can't be perfect at it. And just like I know I couldn't be perfect at taking people's money and earning super returns on it. But my guess is that people were right in realizing that I cared about what happened to their money. And I would say that Warsh has... he cares about the country. And I think that's been true of a good many. It doesn't mean their decisions are always great, but because sometimes the decisions are so tough. I mean, imagine Paul Volcker getting, you know, death threats all the time. And others just think they know more than they do.
3: But you think Kevin knows a lot and is a...
2: I think he's a very... I think he was a good choice. Which probably means the president will be mad. Future presidents will be mad at him because future presidents are looking at the next election, and he's not supposed to be looking at the next election.
1: Nicholas Brooks is head of economic and investment research at ICG. Nick, nice to see you. How are you, sir?
4: Very well, thanks.
1: Good, good. Tell me a little bit about what you think of Warsh at the moment. I think it's almost impossible to criticize him for anything he said or done since he joined the Fed. Or am I wrong?
4: I think that's absolutely correct. I mean, he's saying all the right things. Yesterday was a clear example about it.
1: So what were we worried about then?
4: Well, I know. I think it's always just this concern about, you know, who Trump's going to put in place. Will he be compliant to Trump? And clearly, Warsh is indicating that he will not be.
1: Even if he is compliant to the president as well, he has to, first of all, show that he's doing it for the right reasons, or he's got a grip on inflation as well. Does he actually need to follow up fine words on the Hill over the last couple of days with actually interest rate hikes fairly soon?
4: I think at the moment that's unlikely. You know, the inflation numbers, as you highlighted earlier, yesterday's PPI was better than expected. The June CPI, the May CPI, also better than expected. And I think the critical areas to focus on are, of course, core services in particular, core goods as well. And then on top of that, and which he's highlighted that he's very focused on, and I think most FOMC members are, is medium-term inflation expectations. And so far, they've remained contained. So as long as core inflation is steady to down, and inflation expectations seem to be under control, I think they can kind of hold where they are today.
0: There's a lot of nuanced economic terms being used here about medium-term inflation. Yeah. But near and front and center may be rising inflation because we've got the Middle East conflict, we've got chip inflation, we've got the AI build-out that's proving very intense across various different touch points of the economy. And was this commentary from Walsh saying AI-driven price pressures, increasingly a worry cited by colleagues, would likely increase measured prices over the next 12 months. But whether that's inflationary or not, that's up to the Federal Reserve. That's in some reporting today. So does he respond? If inflation is coming through thanks to AI, does he respond?
4: I mean, he's given the indication that he would, and I'm sure other FOMC members would as well, listening to what they've been saying recently. The one point I'd make on the chip inflation and, you know, electronics inflation in general is that as a proportion of the CPI basket, it's still pretty small. So you're looking at sort of 1.5% or less. So obviously there can be second and third round effects, so the effects could be much larger. We'll have to wait and see. But actually, as a proportion of the CPI basket and as a proportion of individuals' actual spending, it's still relatively small.
0: To me, we're in very difficult territory for central banks at the moment. They always like to go in one direction. We're in a tightening cycle, we've normalized, we're in a loosening cycle. But it feels in recent years, because the news flow has been so difficult, we're not quite sure which direction we're moving in. Are we tightening? Are we staying on the sidelines? Are we loosening again? And it feels like AI has that potential to do the same thing, because we see it's inflationary short-term, medium-term, but then it could be deflationary long-term.
4: Absolutely. I think there is a huge amount of uncertainty on the inflation outlook. I certainly don't have a crystal ball. I also think that the recent spike in energy prices is something that really needs to be looked at. I'm a little worried that markets are being a bit complacent about it. I think generally investors looked at the last bout of energy price increases and saw that market, that, you know, in the end, inflation has remained under control and that investors continue to invest. The problem is inventories are a lot lower now than they were 3, 6, 9 months ago. And there is a danger that if this the Strait of Hormuz remains closed much longer, that the damage to energy markets and then the knock-on effects of inflation could be a lot larger than I think markets are currently pricing it.
1: So what does that mean then? Because one thing that, and again, I'm reading Maggie Haberman's excellent book at the moment, Regime Change, about President and his susceptibility to market oscillation. Sometimes he pays a lot of attention, other times less so than the market thinks as well. Does it need the market to have some form of aggressive correction in order for there to be a policy change, both in geopolitics and indeed, dare I say, on tariffs? Because we've just seen the Brazilians slapped with another 25% in the last 24 hours.
4: Yeah. I mean, one thing that we have seen with Trump over this term, and frankly, I think we saw this in his previous term as well, he cares a lot about markets. Just today, you had some footage there of him speaking yesterday about his focus on the oil price, his focus on markets. He thinks about this every day. I think that's what he cares about more than anything else. And I think that is why markets are being, in my view, somewhat complacent about the likelihood of a more sustained rise in energy prices and what might do.
1: And not often I can say this, Nicholas, so I'm going to say it. But I asked the president about this last week. Why not? Get away. I specifically asked the president about oil prices and about what happens next with the end of the MOU. Yeah. There you go. It's the only time I'll ever be able to say that in my life.
0: A couple more.
1: Okay. One or two more. Yeah. I asked the president about this last week, and he basically went on to talk about the Iran nuclear threat. He didn't even seem to worry about the markets, though.
4: Yeah, but I think also he recognizes that he's showing his hand by doing that. Actually, he did that briefly, and one of the reasons I think the Iranians have been more aggressive than one might have expected is I think they read him pretty well, and he's trying to pull that back a bit, but he's not always so good at covering it up.
0: Right. Can I just push on to the communication from the Fed? Because it's still one of the most interesting areas where the task force is raking over. What style of communication is going to be best for the markets from here? Walsh has made it pretty plain. He doesn't want to be communicating as much to the market. We spoke to an economist earlier who was like, I like the communication. I like what the Bank of England does. I've got all the members volunteering how they think about monetary policy. Are we setting ourselves up for more shocks if we're not going to get the same level of communication from the Fed?
4: Yeah, I think it could potentially affect shorter-term interest rates more so than long-term interest rates. I think if investors believe that the Fed is serious about getting back to the 2% target, and Warsh seems to be very focused on that, I think at the long end, we could see a little reduction in volatility. It's the shorter end, because then investors are trying to guess what the Fed's going to do next. To me, I think the critical thing is it's not about forward guidance. Forward guidance has not always been there and was actually put in place for very special reasons when we were close to zero interest rates. I think what the critical thing is that investors understand the so-called reaction function, that investors understand what matters to the Fed, and then we all can monitor those variables in the same way that the Fed does and get a decent sense of what the Fed might do without the Fed necessarily telling us specifically what it thinks it will do.
0: But to that point of the reaction function, don't we need to see a rate hike from a Kevin Warsh Federal Reserve for the market to get the message that he cares about inflation strain from 2 to 3%?
4: That may be possible down the line, but currently, as you know, I highlighted earlier, inflation expectations seem to be pretty well contained. And the core inflation numbers, goods and services, seem to be decently under control. Now, if that starts to change later this year, and we'll have to see how this recent bound and rise in energy prices feed through to core numbers, maybe they will be forced to raise rates. And, you know, markets are, as you know, pricing in now potentially one more hike, 25 basis point hike by next year.
0: So can I touch on the big fear that's in the market then? We've been talking about it a bit this morning around whether there could be some sort of financial market meltdown. There are fears that this AI story is creating some sort of bubble, huge capex spend, that there's some unhappy ending around the corner. Do you see anything like that economically? Is there any evidence to suggest that could be the case?
4: In terms of the economics, no. When you look at the underlying growth numbers in the U.S., they're solid, 2 to 2.5% GDP.
0: Right?
4: Private consumption, it's not just the investment story in AI. Private consumption is running somewhere around 2%. Inflation seems to be under control at the moment, and the Fed seems to be on hold. In this kind of environment, it's a positive environment for markets. And related to that, of course, is company earnings. Not just AI-related company earnings have actually been pretty solid. So this could change, yeah. And this is what we need to watch. But at the moment, that all seems pretty solid.
5: Nick, why aren't those at the bottom leg of the K appearing to suffer more at the moment, given everything that's going on? They're not the ones who are benefiting from the stock market rally. We all know that 10% of the US owns 93% of the market, or stats to that effect as well. We know the companies are doing well. We've just seen it with amazing banks as well. Why aren't those who are suffering services inflation, manufacturing inflation, healthcare cost inflation as well, housing cost inflation, why aren't they suffering more at the moment? And I'm pleased they're not, by the way. I just want to know, or are they, and we're just not seeing it in the numbers?
4: I think the main reason is that unemployment broadly is pretty low. And it's not just unemployment on sort of mid to higher income level people. Employment overall is pretty solid. And I think as long as people have jobs, they are relatively content. So they may be less happy now than they were 12, 24 months ago, based on gasoline's higher, and that may be reflected in voting at the midterms.
5: Yeah.
4: But I don't think, as long as we don't see a big spike in unemployment rates, I think we're unlikely to see a big change in mentality at the lower end of the K.
0: It feels like what Biden dealt with, the high-frequency items, of course, this time it's at the pump, it's not the food price, that is where consumers are feeling it. Nicholas, we've got to go. Thank you so much for joining us. Nicholas Brooks with us, head of Economic and Investment Research at ICG. To the banks, and Morgan Stanley beat on profit estimates in the second quarter, helped by strong deal-making activity and market volatility. The bank posted record trading revenue and also reached its goal of $10 trillion in wealth management assets. Elsewhere, Citigroup flagged higher expenses in the second half of the year, expecting to spend more than $800 million, originally forecast to lay off staff. That sent shares lower despite a 45% jump in second quarter earnings. BlackRock also posted stronger than expected profits in the second quarter, boosted by surging equities and inflows into its ETFs. The world's largest money manager saw AUM hit a record $15.3 trillion, while revenue surged by almost a third and profit jumped 20%, almost $2 billion. BlackRock's chairman and CEO Larry Fink said investors are seeking higher returns.
6: We're continuing to see extraordinary flows. We had eight quarters of, above trendline growth, over 8% growth rates. We had $192 billion of flows in the quarter, $868 billion of flows over the last 12 months. Record revenues, record operating income. And much of it has to do with as more and more clients are seeking their retirement savings in different platforms, or they're seeking higher returns, they're seeking to grow with their country. And I think that's an important component.
0: So a couple of real standouts here. We were talking about the other banks too. The amount of trading income that came through. I mean, equities trading beat over at Morgan Stanley was $1.9 billion was the size of the beat. They had a record revenue print of $6.3 billion. So, I mean, who beats with a $1.9 billion beat? I mean, it's extraordinary numbers. 58% bounce in profit, 27% bounce in revenue. The other big feature here for me too was what came through on the assets under management, the wealth management, the $10 trillion that was cited in the story. This was down to stock plans of employees at companies that had IPO'd in the recent quarter. So they put the money back in with Morgan Stanley as they were obviously minted on the back of some of these IPOs. So it was incredible how the banks then benefited on the other side of this, not just the IPO underwriting as well.
5: We're basically talking SpaceX as a large percentage of, I mean, I don't know numbers. I'm not sure if they've broken it down for us.
0: Cerebras is in there as well.
5: Yeah, but I mean, but SpaceX is where all these multimillionaires have just turned up all of a sudden, isn't it? And as you say, they're parking it at all these wealth managers. But how... How many multi-trillion dollar companies that go up 40-odd percent from their IPO share price and then go back down again 40-odd percent, so go up $1 trillion and then back down $1 trillion, they're not going to be too many of them, are there?
0: Yeah,
5: let's be honest about it. You're not going to get too many of them. And, you know, we're waiting for OpenAI, but they don't seem to want to come to the market just at the moment. I can't think why.
0: It depends on what price some of these options were gifted to, whether there was a lower price or whether it was the actual IPO price that some of these stock options were granted.
5: Yeah. So what I'm saying is the trading activity, the surge of clients into the wealth management, it's kind of a product, and I appreciate it's a broader ecosystem, but it's kind of a product of what we're seeing at SpaceX as well. And if SpaceX's stock price move is a metaphor for what we've got to come, think about it. There are not many economies in the world bigger than $1 trillion. Put on $1 trillion, come off $1 trillion. Great for the trading houses, great for them, but is it good for investors?
0: Well, the funny thing is some of these companies don't actually employ that many people. I was making the comparison that SpaceX is not a huge employer given the size of the company versus, say, an Alphabet. So these are stock options that are really around a handful, a number of people. Mm. So how widely it spreads across the economy in terms of the dispersion of wealth, it's not going to be that wide, is it? Whether other companies come to market, the likes of Anthropic, OpenAI, you get a similar story, you get these stock options, that's going to be interesting. Sure. But to me, if you're looking further down the line, there is a story about the AI millionaire and billionaire, what sort of role they're going to play in the economy in future. And yeah. I know luxury houses, and we were talking about luxury yesterday through that lens of Richemont, they've been waiting for this type of spend. Ferrari, we had a big debate several weeks ago about the car that you don't like the look of. To me, it was pitched at Silicon Valley.
5: They sacked their chief marketing officer. It wasn't me.
0: But to me, it was pitched at Silicon Valley. And there are a whole heap of, I think, plays on how you tap that newly formed wealth thanks to the AI trade, and obviously Morgan Stanley right at the forefront of it now. There will be others that benefit, whether it's going to be the housing market, whether it's going to be cars.
5: So the insiders, the pros at the company, they made money out of it. The banks clearly making hay. How many retail investors, the ones who were marched up to the top of the hill, the Grand Old Duke of York, another one, with the stock price, and marched all the way down, what percentage of those do we reckon made money?
0: Well, I think the interesting thing is that the retail army has shown themselves to be incredibly nimble. They are in and out of these trades. They're not buying and holding anymore. I mean, we've seen how just quickly they've moved money away from likes of Bitcoin to gold.
5: I don't dispute that. They've got to be nimble, Karen, because they're day traders, and otherwise they get charged variation margin on their losses. Well, what percentage of them actually made money? Bearing in mind, as we all know, that most day traders lose money. It's a fact. It's not me making it up. Whether you're trading CFDs or you're trading stocks on a daily basis, if you've got a close, you've got the bid ask against you all the time. You've got casino rules against you all the time as well. Bearing in mind, we know that most retail investors lose money out of trading CFDs and individual stocks on a daily basis. I just wonder, net-net, great, SpaceX has made their money. Great, Morgan Stanley and others have made their money and will continue to do so out of the billionaires. But how many of the actual individual stock traders made money out of that move up and down?
0: Yeah.
5: I don't know the answer.
0: It was always a quick buck trade. I mean, that was why everybody was in on the trade. They were moving very quickly, trying to get the upside. And then any hint when it was going down,
5: NFTs.
0: They were out. They were moving
5: NFTs.
0: As quickly as possible.
5: NFTs, for me, is a great example. We see it all the time. Let's reinvent some absolute gibberish, and then we'll march the retail investors in, and we'll march them out.
0: I don't know if that's fair on SpaceX. I feel like there were so many complex features, and if you look at what the bullish
5: people
0: calls,
5: on Mars.
0: No, but if you look at have you seen how bullish the analyst calls are on SpaceX now? Actually took everybody by surprise at how bullish the institutions
5: are. Sorry, I'm so dumb. You mean the analysts who were part of the offering, the ones who were part of the book run? Sorry, I'm so sorry. Yeah, of course, no, were they bullish independently, were they?
0: We know there's a short-term trade. No, we know there's a medium-term trade.
5: There's a long-term trade. Was it Goldman's who said they think they, was it 100-fold or something? I'm so naive. Coming up on the show, Sir Keir Starmer counts down his final days in office as speculation mounts over who will oversee the UK economy. Who could it be? Let's hope it's a really well-trained economist. We'll have more next.
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0: a great headline in the FT. Unfortunately, it's from 2023. After losing £1.5 billion, Ocado remains as committed as ever to losing money. Ocado shares this morning. The company says it is on track to turn cash flow positive in the second half of the year after it reported a 12% dip in like-for-like earnings in the first 6 months of the year. The technology and grocery firm said it's concentrating on winning new business in the US after losing key partners. It's been around a quarter of a century and it's still not making real money.
1: The market has been looking at fresh contracts, thinking that this would be one of the pauses for it. It spent a lot of money in terms of building out these fulfillment centres in recent years. The technology is sort of ready to deploy. And I think it's the scale equation that is yet to be answered, and that's what the analysts have been looking for. It hasn't been able to execute on that. There's been no real progress in terms of finding new customers for all this trivial technology that it has. So that's where the problem has come into the stock today, and clearly it's a market. And we've seen it in other areas, not even in the retail and tech distribution business. If you're disappointing this window, investors are brutal, and you've got that triple-digit decline as a result.
0: You know, I remember we interviewed the boss of Carrefour about 6-7 years ago, and he says we cannot make any money out of online. It is something we have to do, but we cannot make any money out of it. But luckily, Carrefour, Tesco, Walmart, all these amazing big international companies, they have bricks and mortars and they have other operations. They have food, non-food, and that's where they make their money, which offsets a lot of the costs in online.
1: I just pieced this together with my inbox. There's been so many promotional credits lately of the superfast delivery.
0: It's great.
1: No, the superfast delivery, the likes of Deliveroo and some of those websites are really trying to crowd into the space from some of these delivery platforms with, you know, superfast windows, 15, 20 minutes. And there's so much promotional activity. The likes of Amazon going after
0: some
1: of this space.
0: Yeah, but that's not going to be a full shop, is it, in 15 minutes?
1: Yeah, but it still chips away the basket, doesn't it? That suddenly that Ocado basket starts shrinking because you've sourced it from
0: Depends on how you eat, isn't it, really? I mean,
1: we're going to have this on here.
0: No, you eat healthily. I don't think you'll be buying all your stuff that turns up in 15 minutes somehow.
1: You can get fruit and vegetables too. Anyway, we've got to push on. We've been told to head to number 10. Now, UK Prime Minister Keir Starmer is today travelling to Kyiv for talks with President Zelensky. As his final week in number 10 draws to a close, Starmer says the UK's, quote, cast iron support for Ukraine will always endure. Starmer will step down as leader of the Labour Party tomorrow before handing the reins to Andy Burnham. He will then go to the King on Monday to offer his resignation before Burnham enters Downing Street the same day. Starmer took part in his final Prime Minister's questions Wednesday and expressed pride in his government's accomplishments.
2: Every Prime Minister knows when they take up the torch that the day will come when they have to pass it on. That day has come for me. This is the end of my political journey. In 6 years, went from historic defeat in 2019 to historic victory in 2024. And in 2 years in government, I leave the country in better shape than I found it. Yeah. I am proud of everything that we have achieved.
0: Now, while the race for number 10 Downing Street has been resolved, the identity of Burnham's neighbour in number 11 and the country's next Chancellor of the Exchequer remains uncertain. Energy Secretary Ed Miliband, former Health Secretary Wes Streeting and Foreign Secretary Yvette Cooper have all been touted as possible candidates. But reports today suggest Burnham will name the Home Secretary Shabana Mahmood as Chancellor. Sterling rose against the dollar and hit a one-year high versus the euro following the report, with Mahmood seen as more fiscally conservative than other candidates. Let us move on.
1: We're talking football, aren't we?
0: Well, I don't know. Well, do you want us to move on? We're moving on. Yes, football, soccer.
1: Well, it was the big event. There was no other news in the UK last night other than the football.
0: No, indeed, there wasn't.
1: Argentina left it late, but are through to the World Cup final as they bid to defend their title. England had looked set for their first World Cup final in 60 years after taking the lead soon after half-time. Argentina pulled one back with 5 minutes to go after England tried to shut up shop before snatching the win in injury time. Spain and Argentina will meet in Sunday's final, while France and England will play on a Saturday in the third-place playoff.
0: Best team won.
1: No, it didn't. England was the best team for at least the first 60 minutes.
0: Well, the first 55 minutes, it was 0-0.
1: But they look
0: amazing.
1: Don't
0: get me wrong. I'm proud of the English team. I think they did brilliantly. And all those people harping on about them and tactics, they are buffoons. But Argentina were brilliant.
1: They almost converted me to be a football fan. They were so good in the first 60 minutes.
0: Shocking.
1: They were brilliant. Just sad on the outcome. Coming up, TSMC reports record profits for the quarter. We'll talk about that next.
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0: Very warm welcome to the third hour of Squawkbox Europe. I'm Steve Sedgwick with Karen Cho, and these are your headlines. TSMC smashes yet another record, posting a near 80% jump in second quarter net profit, whilst European chipmakers reverse earlier gains, following Asian peers into the red. President Trump reportedly looks to expand military operations in Iran as the two sides continue to exchange strikes, with Trump insisting the U.S. is on the right track.
1: We'll have Iran defeated soon. They'll be defeated very soon. They had to take tough action because they did not obey what they're supposed to obey.
2: The UK economy grows 0.1% in May, in line with expectations, but slightly less than expected on an annual basis. This as Sir Keir Starmer bids farewell to MPs before Andy Burnham steps in as leader.
3: Every Prime Minister knows when they take up the torch that the day will come when they have to pass it on. That day has come for me. This is the end of my political journey.

0: TSMC has reported a... I've got a problem with this story, but I've got a problem with most stories, haven't I? TSMC has reported a... I don't know if we've got time for a little chat, me and Karen, in a moment. I'll ask the director as I read on. TSMC has reported a 77% surge in quarterly net profit, beating expectations by a wide margin. The Taiwanese contract chip maker is Asia's most valuable company, reported record net profit of 706.6 billion Taiwanese dollars for the second quarter. That's around $22 billion. It's great. It's all good news amid strong global demand for AI processors. Let's have a very quick look at the chip plays in Europe before we expand this conversation. Coming. Big surprise for the producers. Well, they wrote it in my prompt. No, right, okay, I could have done. Okay, there you go. All down across the board. Dare I ask for the US chips pre-market? Coming. Yeah, another big surprise for the producers.
1: I don't know why you'd test your luck with this.
0: Well, no, because they wrote it. They've written ad lib US chip pre-market, and I can't ad lib. Oh, there they are. There we go. Oh, thanks, guys. Okay, so all positive?
1: All positive?
0: Yeah.
1: So the positive.
0: No, I meant the story. Not the stock move. It's good news, yeah?
1: Just digging into a couple more of the comments so far. Up to 2030, demand will be very strong.
0: Yeah.
1: Trend so robust. And I think that is interesting. The last couple of days, we've heard about the runway. And I was excited yesterday when we heard out to 2028 from ASML, because so far it's been a 26-27 story when it comes to chips. TSMC is now talking about out to 2030. And if you start picking out who benefits from this, you think about ASML. Yeah. It is making the machines that TSMC uses to make the chips. So if it's building more capacity, then surely it needs more of the machines. If there's more of these chips out there, then surely this is positive for the hyperscalers that have been paying a lot of money to secure some of these chips. So surely there's some positivity around the scalability of the AI story. But the reality, no one's listening. No one wants to know at this stage, because the momentum trade has come unstuck at this stage.
0: The president, looking at this, would probably be, and rightly so, be very positive about the commitment to spend more money in the United States. And I think that's unambiguous. If you've got a big international company that you're worried about geopolitically, and I've argued before, I personally think TSMC is the most important single company on the planet, because it's about 80-odd miles to the east of China, and it makes most of the chips in the world. So I think one can make a good argument that they're really, really kind of important. So if America is bringing chip fab production back towards America, that is good news. And again, I'm not going to argue with that. Here's the point. Arizona investment. Oh, they're talking about Arizona. Many fabs. This is the flash. Many fabs in Arizona, maybe an additional four more to be built. And that's great news. That is great news. Apart from the fact it feeds into that same story. You know, we're worried about data centers and their water usage. I went down just a rabbit hole, again, about fabrications. And again, like you and I do sometimes when we have an idea in his head. 20 to 38 million litres of water daily is used by a single semiconductor fabrication plant. So we're worried about data centers and water. 20 to 38 million litres, 5 to 10 million gallons of water daily. I mean, that's jaw-dropping. So then I thought, okay, Arizona sounds a bit dry to me. You know, I mean, all you in Arizona, am I right? Is it a bit dry? Yeah, Arizona is currently experiencing a widespread drought. And I went on to all their kind of sites, with nearly 90% of the state facing active drought conditions. Oh my God, and the Colorado River, and there's a big seven-state battle about where, who gets what from the Colorado River and what water goes where. So 90% of Arizona is already facing some form of drought, yeah? And you've got
1: arid conditions.
0: You've got TSMC, which is a brilliant company, and it's doing the right thing for the Americans, getting more fabrications, yeah, stateside, so we don't worry about the geopolitics so much. But it's using up to 38 million litres a day per fab. So times by four, we're talking about up to 160 million litres a day. Where's the water going to come from?
1: This falls right into your energy solutions wheelhouse that you look at. And BlackRock was talking about it too from a power perspective. There are questions to answer clearly when it comes to sustainability, right, and how you ensure that utilities are connected enough that you've got a sustainable system. I think the other points to raise here, and one of the biggest concerns in the market, is that we're looking at an incredible boom-bust cycle again. There's been some pushback to that. The analysts are saying, look, it may be a very different cycle this time round, if you think how these contracts are being done, where customers are on the hook to buy some of the product. And TSMC was leaning into this today too, saying, checking to make sure our chips do not end up in inventory. And I think this is the point. It's not just us that know that there's been a boom-bust cycle in the past around DRAM and around chips. The industry itself knows that there's been a boom-bust cycle, and I think they're preparing, they're working very hard to make sure they don't fall into the same traps that they have in the past. So a reality check is what they're looking at on a daily, weekly basis here in terms of that inventory. So I think that is fascinating. The other big points here are a lot of new players in the AI industry. So in terms of the breadth of the customer, that's going to be fascinating how they tap into some of that ecosystem. To me, we heard a lot of positives again.
0: I've got another question for you. I keep chucking these questions at you because I've just seen the answer, so I never expect you to know them because I don't. And you won't get this question on Bloomberg, I can assure you. How many litres of water does a cow drink a day?
1: Oh, I read this the other day.
0: Did you?
1: I actually did.
0: Well, if it's
1: somehow,
0: really...
1: Somehow, it was in some copy that I read.
0: Well, I didn't know this. So, and for all our friends at Bloomberg, this one's new. 120 litres, but if it's really hot, an average cow can consume... how you read this, I don't know. But
1: don't
0: it's
1: know
0: 200
1: it.
0: Litres a day, potentially.
1: It's been a new story.
0: And bearing in mind, one of the most important agricultural products for Arizona as cows.
1: Yes, oh, this is how I read it. There was a story about how AI is crowding out agriculture in some areas of the world.
0: So here we go again.
1: Yeah.
0: So what does that mean? It means you've got angry farmers.
1: Angry cows.
0: I don't eat meat, but I feel very sorry for the cows if they can't get the water. You've got a huge draw from seven states on the Colorado River. You've got fabrication plants that are having 160 million litres of extra water a day if they get built as well, these four extra fabs from Taiwanese Semiconductor. And then you've got upset farmers, upset unions, people worried about the cost of their beef and their dairy as well. So here's the answer to one problem. We'll build fabs over here in Arizona. There's the problem with that same issue.
1: Yeah, it's a genuine fear in that there is a concern these days that it's not the farm lobby group that's strong. It's the tech lobby group that's even stronger. And if you looked at some of the inauguration pictures, you saw just how strong that tech lobby group is.
0: I've just heard one of our best guests is waiting in the wings. So we better get to her.
1: We had a very long chat. There's about 8 minutes worth. Let's take a look at what the European markets are doing right now. And you can see they're in reverse. We've got the DAX down about 0.5%, along with French stocks across to Italy. That's actually ramped up. We were just in the red slightly at the start. Now we actually are seeing a fairly decent amount of selling crop up, and the FTSE 100, similar territory. So across the board, we are down by a similar amount. The sectors are the improvers this morning. Some of this is earnings driven. We're seeing it in media thanks to Publicis posting numbers, the ad giant moving the needle on the media basket. Autos and parts, stronger retail. And that's about it, as we see red crop up elsewhere. Some of the losers and the selling that we're seeing on the boards this morning. You'll note tech actually moved out from some of the winners. We've got utilities trading down, perhaps to the conversation we're having around utilities, financial services, telecoms. And US futures, just to round it up for you quickly, we are seeing the market at this stage move into modestly weaker territory on the NASDAQ and the S&P 500. We're waiting very patiently. Sunaina Sinha Haldeya is Global Head of Private Capital Advisory at Raymond James. Sunaina, thank you so much for waiting for us. There are plenty of warm-up time as we're talking about some of the optics around AI and technology. It's the biggest game in town. What is your view from your lens as you look at private capital?
2: Firstly, good morning to you both. And I'm just sad I'm not there in person to enjoy this incredible energy you have going on air. Fascinating discussion. And I learned something about how much water cows drink. But from the perspective of the capital markets, there are so many different ways in which the capital markets are figuring out how to feed this AI boom, whether it's some of the bulge bracket banks thinking about how they can intermediate the need for capacity, GPU capacity, and see if they can bank that. Or whether it's figuring out how to finance some of these big data center buildouts in new and innovative ways. I think the capital markets are feeding this frenzy and trying to, of course, make hay while the sun shines. The question, of course, becomes the sustainability and the longevity of both the financing and the infrastructure. And finally, of course, the use cases and the ROI of AI.
1: So what's the answer here? Are we looking at an enormous bubble, or do you think everything gets funded in the AI universe, at least for the time being?
2: You know, I think many people in the markets feel that this is kind of akin to the dot-com boom, where we saw a boom and then we did see a correction. But the seismic technological shift of being online is here to stay. And over time, some more sustainable business models won and so forth. But it did take a correction. Now, it's anyone's guess when that correction occurs. I think today, given how we're thinking about the Fed and other central banks being higher for longer, but perhaps not tightening anytime soon, that it's hard to see, well, what is the catalyst, shy of another exogenous macro shock, what is the catalyst for a big correction? That's a question we all have, and I think very few have the answer to.
0: I know the answer, Sinead. No, I don't really, but I'll give you one answer. Lovely to see you, my friend. And again, let me echo my thanks for your patience about my conversation about cows and their consumption of water. I think it's always the same thing. It's the cost of money. It always comes down to the cost of money and whether people have zombies or not, and whether they can actually make a return on tangible equity, invested income, capital, what have you. And if the interest rates stay higher for longer than many people expected, whether it's on the sovereign, whether it's on the corporate, whether it's on the individual, we will see some stress. And the stat I saw this week, Sinead, that is the Chinese, when you add in their private sector debt, they've got around about 330% debt to GDP now as well. I think money higher for longer, that could be the exogenous threat.
2: That could be the exogenous threat indeed, especially if interest rates are forced to go the other way. We are seeing, you know, the whole Iran conflict kick off again. The longevity of that will impact the interest rate curve. Nobody expects the Fed to raise interest rates until December now, but that may be pushed out a bit longer, given how data has come out recently. So I do agree with you. The cost of capital could shift this. But when and how dramatically cost of capital moves is anyone's guess. I think today, most of us agree that actually it's the debt that the US is carrying, that we're seeing the debt numbers in China and elsewhere, is actually more cause for concern than perhaps even inflation. But when do the chickens come home to roost on that? Because we've been talking about this for almost a decade now.
0: Yeah, and Sinead, you are uniquely positioned to tell us whether the private sector is carrying an unsavoury amount of debt compared with the public sector. I look at publicly listed company debt rather than public sector, and I don't see any huge great problems. Maybe I'm missing something as well. But what I really want to know is, if we uncover those rocks, is there something going on that's lurking in the private sector that's actually something we should worry about?
2: Well, it depends on when these companies were bought and by whom. If you look at private equity, whose business model concerns putting leverage on businesses, and there's leverage at their funds as well, I think there you have to look under the hood and talk about, well, which of their funds are we talking about? We all understand in the private markets that private equity in general, that bought assets in the 2021-2022 era, when markets were at their peak, valuations were at their peak in terms of deal multiples, those companies are going to take a lot longer to come into their maturation and be sold on to their new home.

0: as we think about working through them than perhaps some of the other industrial sort of more buy and build type of blue chip businesses that's been the traditional stronghold of private equity. So it's a question of which vintage of private equity are we looking at in terms of how much debt was put on those companies, and are those companies still growing? Do those business models still have any existential risk to them? You've got to go peel the onion back layer by layer to understand where the problems may lie.
1: Sunaina, can I come back to the European equity markets? Because it feels as though we had some fresh momentum in recent weeks, but then all of that really derailed around the events of the Middle East. I'm no chartist, but the DAX looks like a head and shoulders pattern to me. I can see the head very firmly there and the shoulders. But what does it mean in terms of the value? Because we're setting up the earnings to be higher. About 15-odd% is the level that the market's anticipating versus 23% on average stateside. Is there any compelling case for owning Europe at this stage?
0: I think that it depends on if you can play the relative value, then Europe still looks at like a relative value good bet because you still have earnings growth here, although at better entry multiples than the US counterparts. The issue with Europe, Karen, that's always been top of my mind and those of investors that I speak to is, of course, Europe will be hit harder if there's an inflation shock. And that's why you're seeing markets react the way they have been since Iran has been kicked off again in the last 3, 4 days with respect to the macro events in the Middle East, that if there is an inflation pass-through shock to the system, Europe has less resilience to deal with that, both at the company level, but also at the country and of course, a European-wide level than the US does, because the US has oil reserves that are of larger quantities, but also local oil production that they can rely on. So we will be hit harder, both at the micro and the macro level, if there isn't a permanent resolution to the Middle East crisis.
2: Sunaina, lovely to see you. I know you've got to rush off elsewhere. Thank you very much indeed for joining our conversation about equities, exogenous risks, and of course, how many litres of water a cow drinks. Thank you. Sunaina Sina Haldeya, Global Head of Private Capital Advisory at Raymond James. Moving on. The president reportedly leaning towards expanding military operations in Iran as the Strait of Hormuz standoff escalates. Dan will have the latest.

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0: Iran launched attacks targeting U.S. military sites in Kuwait and Jordan after Washington carried out two waves of strikes on Iranian coastal defenses and missile sites on Wednesday. As the standoff over the Strait of Hormuz escalates, U.S. President Donald Trump is reportedly leaning towards expanding military operations in Iran. Dan, same question we've been asking all morning. I know you don't have the answer, but maybe you do. Have you got any clue what expanded military operations looks like? Because I think it's probably very concerning for everyone.
1: Right. And I think the way to think about this in terms of market headline is this perhaps more posturing from the United States in an attempt to bring Iran back to the negotiation table, or is this a genuine threat? We know the president has used this type of verbiage as leverage in the past. We're watching and waiting to see exactly how the Iranians respond. What we have seen today, though, is a new threat. Iran now threatening to strike U.S. interests across the region, warning that if Washington targets more Iranian infrastructure, then they say all of the infrastructure in the region will be crushed so that no trace of them will remain. Now, that warning came today from Brigadier General Ebrahim Zulfaghari, his spokesman for Iran's Central Military Command, who also described any U.S. military action around the Strait of Hormuz as Iran's invincible red line. Of course, that threat follows another wave of U.S. strikes overnight. CENTCOM saying American forces targeted Iranian command centers, air defense systems, missile and drone capabilities, and coastal surveillance sites in an effort to further degrade Tehran's ability to threaten shipping through the Strait of Hormuz. The U.S. military also saying it disabled an oil tanker that was attempting to breach its reimposed blockade of Iranian ports, and also struck coastal defense and cruise missile sites on Greater Tumb Island during a 90-minute operation. Iran, meanwhile, claiming it has also launched attacks in Jordan, Kuwait, and Bahrain today. What's most important to note here is that the conflict could still escalate from here. The Wall Street Journal reporting today that President Trump is increasingly open to expanding U.S. military operations after what has been days of briefings from his national security team. The journal says no final decision has been made. And of course, President Trump has previously pulled back from military escalation. But here's the president speaking earlier. Take a listen.
2: We'll have Iran defeated soon. They'll be defeated very soon. And then I guess it'll be even better. But, you know, even during this, it's been amazing. I mean, to think, so I call it a military operation, but I call it whatever you want. It's incredible. It's like it hasn't made a dent. A lot of people thought oil would go up to $350 a barrel, and today it's at $79. A couple of days ago, it was at 68. It went up a little bit because I had to take tough action because they did not obey what they're supposed to obey. I mean, they just didn't do it. So we took a little action, but it'll all, when that settles down, you're going to have $55 oil, which is all great for what you're doing, maybe less than that.
1: The president speaking in Pennsylvania there, saying that Iran will be defeated soon. Draw from that what you will. According to the Wall Street Journal report today, the options being discussed inside the Situation Room include seizing Karg Island, that's Iran's main oil export terminal. The U.S. could also deploy ground forces to islands near the Strait of Hormuz or strike the nuclear site known as Pickaxe. That's something that they haven't done before. Of course, the U.S. has said that the diplomatic option is still on the table. The Iranians also suggesting they are open to that idea. So it's still an open question at this point as to which direction the conflict trends next. Just quickly wanted to flag what we're seeing with the price of oil right now as well, because I think this is quite notable. Obviously, escalatory headlines traditionally would be a catalyst for higher highs on the benchmarks here, but it's been interesting to watch the trade today. You can see mostly subdued right now. Brent sub 85, WTI is still sub 80, and both of these contracts actually trending lower despite the threat of renewed military action in the Middle East.
0: Okay, thank you very much indeed for that. Extraordinary story now. I'll just read it straight. U.S. Defense Secretary Pete Hegseth has decided all serving members of the military aged 30 and older, including women, need to be tested to check testosterone levels. Hegseth framed the measure as part of his department's sacred duty in a mission to achieve the goal of a, quote, high T department of war. Anyone found to have low levels will have the option to receive testosterone replacement therapy. There is no FDA-approved testosterone treatment for women. It's one in a number of health interventions from the Defense Secretary, who ordered an end to mandatory flu vaccinations early this year. Within weeks, a flu outbreak occurred at a Texas Air Force base, and one soldier died. Right, let us move on.
3: Let's talk about UK politics, as UK Prime Minister Keir Starmer is today travelling to Kyiv for talks with President Zelensky as his final week in number 10 draws to a close. Starmer says the UK's, quote, cast iron support for Ukraine will always endure.

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1: When they have to pass it on. That day has come for me. This is the end of my political journey. In 6 years, went from historic defeat in 2019 to historic victory in 2024. And in 2 years in government, I leave the country in better shape than I found it. Yeah. I am proud of everything that we have achieved.
2: The OECD has added its voice to calls for the UK to ditch the triple lock pensions promise, saying the pledge adds significant fiscal risks. The triple lock sees state pensions uprated every year by wage growth, inflation, or 2.5%, whichever is higher. However, the OECD said that any reform of the policy would require careful preparation and consideration of public acceptability. A slowdown in the UK's growth prospects has seen the country's public finances lose around £330 billion a year. That's according to a report from the left-leaning Resolution Foundation, which says a combination of an ageing population and ill health, alongside weaker growth, has hit tax receipts. The report goes on to advise that a more strategic approach to the size and shape of the state would help address the issue.
3: Karen, if you weren't a TV anchor, any thoughts about your profession? Soccer player?
2: If I had the skill set.
3: Doctor?
2: Definitely not. Keep going.
3: Nuclear scientist?
2: May not be smart.
3: What if I offered you the job of being centre? Messi's injured. Let's say he's injured. He's not, by the way. He did really well.
2: Does this assume I have a skill set in all of these?
3: But let's say you haven't got a skill set. Okay. But I'm going to offer you the job now as Argentina centre forward, or a nuclear scientist, or a doctor. Would you probably turn around to me and say, "Thanks, my friend, but I'm not qualified"? You probably would, but you'd probably say, "Oh, I'll stick to what I'm doing."
2: A, I can't kick the ball.
3: So isn't it funny that in this country we pick someone for a really, really important job and we don't really mind if they haven't got qualifications for it? Because as much as Shabana Mahmood is a great political operator, I have no doubt that this politician, she was in the Justice Department, she's done really well in the Home Office as well, really solid politician. We know nothing about her economic qualifications whatsoever. In fact, what we do know is that she hasn't really got any economic qualifications. So why don't we give her the most important job in the country in terms of managing our money? Because that's kind of what it looks like it's happening. The race for number 10 Downing Street, we all know that, it's been resolved. But the identity of Burnham's neighbour in number 11, which is where the Chancellor of the Exchequer lives, remains uncertain. Or does it? Energy Secretary Ed Miliband, the former Health Secretary Wes Streeting, and Foreign Secretary Yvette Cooper have all been touted as possible candidates. But reports today, this is my point, I get there eventually, takes a while, suggest that Burnham will name the Home Secretary Shabana Mahmood as Chancellor of the Exchequer.
2: Wait, where's Rachel Reeves on that list? Surely
3: the
2: current Chancellor
3: she's about number 7, I think. But I mean, it's really, really tough time for the UK. We've got loads of debt we're worried about. We're worried about the triple lock you just mentioned. We're worried about the pensions bill, the benefits bill going up. We're worried about defence spending. Goodness knows how Keir Starmer got away with that with Trump last week without him having a go at him. So all these things come down to, have we got the money? Can we manage our finances? Can we galvanise the economy? And look, again, I want to emphasise, Shabana Mahmood is clearly a very, very good politician. But she has no credentials in the finance department.
2: I was trying to contextualise it. So it's almost as though you've got a juggling act by the Chancellor, but now they have to hop on a train and head to the north as well while they're still juggling. Because devolution seems to be their priority here, as well as the fiscal finances.
3: It's like making me head of diplomacy for CNBC. You know it ain't going to work. And look, by the way, I'll say what I said an hour ago. The person who, by their own admission, was the worst Chancellor in 20th century history was a gentleman who went on to be really good at other stuff. He, in fact, some might say he's the greatest Briton ever. No, not Shakespeare, Winston Churchill. Winston Churchill, by his own admission, he took us back onto the gold standard, which created all kinds of problems. We had the general strike in 1926. It was horrendous. And he admitted afterwards, I wasn't really good at that. But he was brilliant at other stuff.
2: Yeah. I mean, there used to be a view that a lot of the ministerial positions were interchangeable, but the Chancellor role was somewhat different because of the need to have some
3: Gordon Brown,
2: assessment
3: great
2: of the numbers.
3: Great Chancellor, but not such a good Prime Minister.
2: I mean, how hard can it be? And it's not like there's much time to get up to speed either.
3: Well, it's a bit like me becoming

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5: Welcome to Squawk Box Europe. I'm Karen Cho with Steve Sedgwick. These are your headlines. TSMC smashes yet another record, posting a near 80% jump in second quarter net profit, while European chipmakers reverse earlier gains following Asian peers into the red. President Trump reportedly looks to expand military operations in Iran as the two sides continue to exchange strikes, with Trump insisting the U.S. is on the right track.
6: We'll have Iran defeated soon. They'll be defeated very soon. They had to take tough action because they did not obey what they're supposed to obey.
5: Shares of Delivery Hero decline, while Uber is modestly higher pre-market after a $14.8 billion takeover deal between the two fails to deliver for investors.

0: Welcome back. We're tracking some of the biggest movers in early trade. Uber has launched, Uber has launched a public takeover offer for the German food delivery group Delivery Hero worth 41.5 euros per share. The company's board said it intends to recommend the deal to shareholders. The group will also sell its businesses in 14 markets to SSW Partners in a deal worth $1.4 billion, where it would overlap with Uber's operations on completion. Prosus will sell its almost 17% stake in Delivery Hero to Uber as part of the deal. Ocado shares. Should we have a look where they are now? 15.2% lower. Under heavy pressure yet again after the firm reported a 12% dip in like-for-like earnings in the first 6 months of the year. The technology and grocery firm says it's on track, though, to turn cash flow positive in the second half of the year and is concentrating on winning new business in the US after losing key partners. And Publicis Group is topping the CAC 40 this morning. The French advertising giant raised its full-year guidance after it posted a record first-half headline margin rate of 17.5%. The company hailing the impact of its AI-powered marketing services, wow, which represent 87% of total revenue. Goodness.
1: Well, in a different vein, have you been doing a Netflix and chills lately? Have you been watching anything?
0: Oh, no. Do you know what I'm watching? I'm watching the brilliant Tom Hanks World War II series. I don't think that's on Netflix.
1: Right, and that's the problem, isn't it? It's on a rival streaming service.
0: It's on our former owner, Sky.
1: Right.
0: It's very good. It's almost as good as the original World at War with Laurence Olivier.
1: Yeah, that's fascinating, isn't it? Well, let's get into the latest numbers from Netflix, because it does report after the bell today.
0: Oh, no, I did. I watched Apex.
1: Oh, there you go. You're back. You're back here. Investors are now eyeing whether slowing engagement could become a bigger problem for the streaming giant as viewing growth softens to as low as 1%, and a number of major series see a steep drop-off in viewing figures. Let's get to Tim Mulligan, who is independent media analyst. Tim, thank you very much for joining us. We're just debating what we've been watching lately. I watched the Enola Holmes Part 3, but I don't think my 1 hour and 45 minutes of viewership is going to support Netflix from here. It is having a problem in terms of finding new hits, and that engagement seems to be dropping off. What are you hearing?
2: So, yes, that is broadly accurate. Now, engagement is broadly up around about 8% year on year. But there's a challenge where the a lot of the growth in the number of subscribers are in markets that are spending less time on the platform, which has resulted in a absolute slight decline year on year across the whole platform. So even though the numbers are broadly up, because the subscriber base is outgrowing the actual engagement metrics, we've seen a slight decline. So it's really around about up, add it all together, it's about 2% increase. And that presents a challenge for Netflix, which investors are going to be looking at very carefully after the closing bell today, because we're moving into a maturation of the streaming landscape. So Netflix, well-established, the dominant player. It's had about 8% growth on subscribers in the last year. It's around about 325 million. That's the estimate of where they'll be for Q2. But it's in markets that are spending less time on the platform. And, you know, around about 40% of those subscribers are on the ad-supported tiers, which has seen dramatic growth, around about 60% in the last 12 months. What investors are looking at now is, how does Netflix transition from a slowly growing subscriber model towards an ad-driven model? Because ads is where the catalyst for the next stage of revenue growth for the platform will be, because it's now become normalized, as it was in the pre-streaming era, to have subscriptions supported by advertising. It's another way to double dip on getting revenue generation from users. But of course, it's a very challenging business, very competitive business. See from the likes of what's happened with the ITV acquisition by Comcast. There's a lot of demand to go into this space. Netflix is still new to this, 4 years into the business. What they do have is an unfair advantage in the stickiness of Netflix. Netflix has achieved that rare ability to become a known brand. Mentioned at the start of this piece, Netflix and chill, you know, it's part of our vocabulary now. So it's easier for Netflix to be able to start flexing those muscles around advertising, around introducing free-to-air channels like they've done in France last month, which all helps to drive that narrative of moving towards an advertising focus going forward.
1: Tim, that said, the market has switched focus. It's now watching other stocks, AI, data centers. It's not watching Netflix, and it feels as though it's been disrupted in a sense. You use the word maturation. Some market commentators are calling it a stodgy old media company. What do stodgy old media companies do? They buy things, they acquire things. Do you think Netflix is going to be an acquirer anytime soon?
2: Well, never say never, right? But the Netflix has got to where it's got to overwhelmingly because of its ability to drive that key business, which has built that brand, that stickiness factor. As soon as you start buying in outside businesses, outside brands, you start to dilute that impact. And then you get these big combinations that struggle to make headway, both financially and with customers, such as Warner Brothers Discovery's challenges before its acquisition or its ongoing acquisition. So Netflix has focused historically on buying intellectual property, such as Millerworld in the past, for example, which has helped it augment what it does best, deliver competitive, compelling content on a platform that is known for having some of the best streaming content available. So to move away from that is going to be a challenge. I mean, if you're looking at it from a really competitive landscape position, you say, well, what can they do to move the needle from a monetization point of view that's outside the traditional models? Because Netflix, it may be getting that kind of label as being a stodgy media company. It's not. It's a technology company that uses content to deliver its money. So they are agnostic as to how that technology delivers that business model for them. So things like digital merchandise, for example, is a nascent area of the market that no one successfully tapped into yet. It's still very early days, but with the acceleration of the AI revolution, the ability to deliver these kind of products, the success of this kind of what called lean through engagement means all these are areas that Netflix could move into and potentially be looking to make strategic acquisitions into smaller technology players that are not widely known in the market and are not public companies as well. So look out for that moving forwards.
0: Yeah, absolutely, Tim. Tim, there's a lot of streamers out there. Goodness knows I know because I see the bill for them every month from my family. Not that I watch many of them. I think we've said this before. Who's doing really badly at the moment, though?
2: It's a very competitive landscape, and the reality is all of them are finding it challenging. And it's exacerbated by Netflix is out and out the leader. But then you've got the likes of Amazon that doesn't even actually have to make the numbers work for their video side of their business. They're using it as an ecosystem play to get people in to basically subscribe to Amazon Prime, a shopping delivery service. Then you've got the likes of Apple with Apple TV Plus. Again, they're using it as a complementary add-on to a hardware experience. So you've got those two huge globally recognized brands that are delivering world-class award-winning content at a competitive price that don't have to make a profit for those pure play players such as the likes of Paramount, Skydance, for example. The other more traditional media companies such as Comcast, Peacock, etc. It's a very difficult, challenging landscape. So the ones who are struggling would be the ones who are not associated with the tech majors and not Netflix.
0: Tim, I could not be more excited about The Odyssey. Funnily enough, again, here's a name drop. I even talked to Matt Damon about it at the start of the year, and he was as excited as the rest of us. It is potentially Christopher Nolan's greatest film yet. Everyone said, I don't even want to read the reviews, it's so good. But when I look at the quality of something like Christopher Nolan is producing there, and I look at the quality of the stuff that's being produced by the streamers as well, we all know there's a huge gulf as well, even if there's some entertaining stuff on the streamers. Do they need to bridge the gap in order to, again, kind of entice the viewers back to the streamers?
2: So it's an interesting point. I mean, what's missing from that way of looking at the differences between the theatrical experience of watching these called tentpole production releases versus watching it in the comfort of your own home on the streaming platform is that communal experience. Humans are social, but we're social animals. We like to spend time together. We like to do things at the same time and talk about it. The water cooler moment we used to talk about before the streaming era. Films have that. Right, so they will always have that. And you look at the resilience of the box office over the last 3 years, coming out of the pandemic at the start of this decade. You know, it's the slow, steady numbers. I mean, it's a smaller marketplace, around just over 30 billion, around about $32.8 billion, I think, revenue last year, a 5-7% growth rate. You know, it's 4.5 times smaller than global streaming at the moment, but it's resilient. So if you look at what the streamers could do to try and tap into that, well, really, arguably, they shouldn't be trying to tap into that. We had during lockdown 2022, we had Warner Brothers did simultaneous releases of films on HBO Max at the same time as it was released in the cinema, caused huge controversy, didn't have much traction, didn't really get much momentum. But then you have the likes of what Comcast did with the Minions franchise, where they created a whole communal experience where people would dress up to go to the cinema to watch that experience that you can't get at home, you know. So it's in reality, they're two different consumer experiences. Sit alongside each other, they help each other. Netflix, for example, shouldn't be trying to go into that space. They should be focusing what they are, which is a streaming
0: Fair
2: technology
0: enough.
2: business.
0: Well, 2 points. One, if only the Minions franchise would improve my Comcast shares. Well, the only shares, obviously. I mean, but that's an old story. But that's a legacy issue which I've got to deal with. Secondly, okay, I'll tell you what my best communal experience at the cinema was ever. And you can tell me what yours is. Mine was Independence Day, the original, 1996, sitting in a Santa Monica cinema. Oh my goodness me! We were all whooping and throwing our popcorn around when he punched that alien. You?
2: Oh wow! For me, I could go even further back than that. So this is kind of like a half memory. My parents took me to the original release of the first Star Wars. So the first one in the trilogy. So I would have been 1.5 at the time. So I have no actual recollection of it, but I did become a big Star Wars fan, and I did have a lot of the toys, and I'm still interested in franchise 50 years later. So I think from that, for me, underlines the power of seeing something in the big on the big stage with the big screen in front of you.
0: Yeah, I was there too. Although I was a bit older than you. We sat there. We couldn't do it nowadays. We sat there with a row. We're all sitting there with all our packed lunch. The cinemas wouldn't let it in now. Egg sandwiches ponging out the whole place. Oh, happy days. Yeah, I thought you were going to say Ben-Hur, but you're not that old. Okay, Tim, lovely. Thank you very much. Re-release. Tim Mulligan, independent media analyst. Come on. Yeah, you've been seeing memorable films at cinema?
1: Yeah, there was one. Who is killing the great chefs of Europe? I remember being in the back of the car.
0: What?
1: With the mattress at the drive-in with
0: Who's
1: my parents.
0: Killing the Great Chefs of Europe?
1: Yeah, I think
0: How many Oscars did that win? I've never heard of it.
1: 1978.
0: Are you Who is killing, of all the movies in all the world, you happen to remember?
1: It was the drive-in experience. Remember, you go into the drive-in, you put the audio at the side of the window, and you have the
0: I have
1: mattress.
0: Never heard of Who is Killing All the Great Chefs of Europe. I thought you were going to say something like,
1: I'm sure one of our viewers has.
0: Gone with the Wind or Grease or...
1: Well, I was a bit... I don't think I was around for the Gone with the Wind showing at the cinema. Not that old.
0: Didn't it come out the same time as The Wizard of Oz? I think it did. I think they're both 1939. I may be wrong.
1: Top Gun, the first
0: Frankly,
1: release.
0: My dear, I don't give a damn. Rhett Butler.
1: Okay, Clark.
0: Rhett Butler, yes.
1: Clark Gable.
0: Well done. Yes. Oh, my God, look at you. Good
1: I won't
0: recovery.
1: Think about it today, I think about tomorrow. Coming up on the show, TSMC reports record quarterly profit amid surging demand. We'll have more after the break.
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0: Look at US futures as we gear up for the session later on today. We are called slightly tilted into the green, ever so much, but just slightly weaker picture coming through for tech stocks at this hour. NASDAQ seen down about 0.4%. So it does not look like a huge amount of direction coming through in any of these signals.
1: I can't believe we've got more reads. I thought we'd killed off the reads by chatting about movies. By the way, you've got a fan. David has given me some information about the movie.
0: Yeah, I knew someone would have watched it. It was a very interesting movie.
1: David's, with respect to David, he's been around a while, so you have to be a certain generation to watch this movie. Anyway, it's Robert Morley, Jacqueline Bisset and George Segal, all great actors. Fed Chair Kevin Warsh doubled down on his determination to bring down inflation in his testimony before the Senate Banking Committee, but he did not offer a concrete solution. It comes as Fed Governor Lisa Cook said she was prepared to act if the Fed did not see signs of disinflation. New York Fed President John Williams, meanwhile, said that inflation was unquestionably too high, but added there were encouraging reasons to believe it has peaked. Our US colleagues spoke to the Berkshire Hathaway chair, Warren Buffett, about what he thought of the new chair.
2: He knows he can't be perfect at it. And just like I know I couldn't be perfect at taking people's money and earning super returns on it. But my guess is that people were right in realizing that I cared about what happened to their money. And I would say that Warsh he cares about the country. And I think that's been true of a good many. It doesn't mean their decisions are always great, but because sometimes the decisions are so tough. I mean, imagine Paul Volcker getting, death threats all the time. And others just think they know more than they do.
3: But you think Kevin knows a lot and is a...
2: I think he's a very... I think he was a good choice. Which probably means the president will be mad. Future presidents will be mad at him because future presidents are looking at the next election. And he's not supposed to be looking at the next election.
0: TSMC has reported a 77% surge in quarterly net profit, beating expectations by a wide margin. The Taiwanese contract chipmaker, Asia's most valuable company, reported a record net profit of 706.6 billion Taiwanese dollars for the second quarter, about 22 billion US dollars amid strong global demand for processors. A quick look what we're seeing in terms of some of the reaction across the European landscape. We've got ASML seen higher, and don't forget this is about expanded CapEx here. And if there's a more requirement for some of the making of chips, then the equipment clearly in focus, which is the end where ASML is. So the stock is moving higher today. Elsewhere, you are seeing weakness, though, as we continue to see volatility in the space. Some of that really emanating across from the SK Hynix Samsung trade in Asia today, where we did see steep declines. And US markets also torn between that news flow around the selling action in the Asian markets to some of the news flow from TSMC. And you can see Nvidia seen down. Don't forget NVIDIA taking a lot of the TSMC chips, so it should be actually one of the beneficiaries from the expanded CapEx. It is seen down about 1.25% in pre-market. Speaking to our US colleagues yesterday, JP Morgan Chase CEO Jamie Dimon told CNBC AI will transform entire sectors.
4: The American economy is hugely complex. I think we spend $4 trillion in CapEx. AI is $750 billion. It's probably driving it, but when you travel around the world, Andrew, I mean, our innovation here is everywhere. It's in manufacturing, it's in agriculture, it's in AI, some of that's being driven by AI, it's in the medical profession, it's everywhere. AI itself, the American public says, it's going to cure cancers. It's going to reduce deaths on the road, deaths in hospitals.
0: Just a little bit on the breaking news front today and what we've got. The U.S. Department of Commerce, Trump administration, secures an additional $100 billion in semiconductor manufacturing investment for a total of $265 billion. So the U.S. ensuring it's getting a slice of the AI pie. And 12 facilities is what this tallies up to in terms of that investment. So the AI ecosystem with chips at the forefront of that, part of the U.S. mix now.
1: Unambiguously, there is a problem. One of my favorite books about 3 years ago is Chip Wars. To find the bulk of the world's chip fabrication in pretty much one factory, two buildings on one site in one geopolitical contentious area is a bit dangerous.
0: With Chinese rockets pointed at the island.
1: Potentially. Yeah, this is on Taiwan. We're talking about TSMC. Mm. And the numbers were great from them. The investment is great. And, this is brilliant that America can secure this investment and bring some fabrication to the United States. It's a slam dunk on that front. But it's not a slam dunk on the ramifications for energy usage, water usage for large parts of America. We've talked earlier about four of these fabs potentially being in Arizona. And again, do your own work, ladies and gentlemen. If you're stateside, have a look. Arizona, 89.4% of the state is in drought conditions of some degree as well. The usage, the water fabrication plant, is similar to a data center. It's up to 38 million litres of water per day per plant, so up to 160 million litres if you build four fabs in Arizona. All I'm saying is there's going to be a backlash and there's going to be an environmental and an ecological problem. There already is over the Colorado River and where the water comes from. So it's a headache on one front.
0: Yeah, we've got one factory operational so far. The rest set to come through before the end of the decade. So as we talk about the other 12, I guess we need the timeline. But to me, it puts pressure on Europe. Europe has been talking about having its own standalone chip ecosystem. And now that the US has put the accelerator on this story, again, where is the European chip story?
1: That's it for Squawkbox. Up next is Morning Call. It says here from me and from Karen, have a good day.
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17: 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I'm Dominic Chewin for Morgan Brennan, and this is your Morning Call.

0: Good morning. U.S. equity futures right now are wavering between gains and losses after another choppy day for stocks in yesterday's session. As you can see here, it's modest moves at best. The Dow's implied higher by just 12 points, the S&P down by 12 points, and the Nasdaq down by just about 88 points. The indices are basically flat on the week so far in this Thursday session. Now, Treasuries ahead of today's June retail sales read and the latest pending home sales report are showing some signs of life. Bond prices moving lower, yields moving higher. The benchmark 10-year note yield 4.57%. The 2-year note yield just a hair below 4.16%. And then the 30-year long bond 5.107% as well. On energy, looking to pull back after settling at a one-month high yesterday, you can see U.S. benchmark West Texas Intermediate prices down roughly 0.5%. $79.25. ICE Brent crude futures, the world gauge, down about 0.75% to $84.28. We'll have much more on that energy trade in just a moment. And of course, the epicenter, arguably, of the market these days, that chip trade, hit hard again as memory sells off. We're watching some of the bigger losers on the NASDAQ 100 in the pre-market trade. You can see here SanDisk, Arm Holdings, Seagate, Western Digital, among some of the bigger losers so far in the pre-market trade. Stay tuned. We've got more on that story coming up. Two big stock stories we're watching today. United Airlines, second quarter earnings beating Wall Street expectations. It's also lifting its full-year earnings outlook to between $9 and $11 per share on stronger demand, higher fares, and capacity cuts as well. All of this despite surging jet fuel costs. United says it expects to see a nearly $6 billion additional fuel charge by the end of the year compared to what it expected just back in January. And you can see the rest of the airline sector overall is kind of taking its cues from there. United Airlines, Delta Airlines, American, relatively unchanged. Alaska Air, Southwest, all down in the pre-market trade so far. United CEO, by the way, Scott Kirby, will have more on the quarter in a first on CNBC interview on Squawk Box just after the 7 a.m. Eastern time hour. We're also watching shares of SpaceX as well. You can see here those shares at $135.66, up fractionally. This after the stock briefly broke below that key $135 IPO price level for the first time ever yesterday. We're currently down more than 30% from its post-IPO record close. In all, the company has lost more than $800 billion in market value from its post-IPO peak. Its market cap now sitting just below the $1.8 trillion level. Amid the slide, though, short sellers are somewhat raking it in, if you want to look at it that way, from the peak levels. According to the latest data from S3 Partners, paper profits for shorts now stand at more than $3.8 billion, with roughly 181 million shares sold short. That's roughly 28% of the available stock out there for trading. About 37 million of those short positions are being taken out in the past week. That's worth roughly $5 billion as well. So interesting moves there with regard to the bull-bear debate on SpaceX playing out. We've also got a news alert for you on Taiwan Semiconductor. The White House and Commerce Department confirming the company plans to invest an additional $100 billion in the U.S., an expansion of its commitment to build new fabrication plants in this country. That brings its total investment to roughly $265 billion. We'll have more on that Taiwan story coming up. News out of the Commerce Department, though, not only the only thing hitting Taiwan Semi's agenda. Elaine Yu is out in Hong Kong with more on that stock and the broader trade in Asia. Taiwan Semi, it is considered these days, Elaine, that big benchmark bellwether for the chip trade. What can you tell us?
1: Right. Yeah. And really a lot of this volatility is also being driven by South Korea as well as Taiwan, as you were saying. But this whiplash is continuing in South Korea. Regulators today announced that they will temporarily suspend new listings of single stock ETFs. That's been driving all this volatility. The Financial Services Commission said the ban will stay in place until market conditions stabilize. And they'll also raise the minimum required deposits to invest in these ETFs from 10 million won to 30 million. So the KOSPI is down nearly 6.4%. Samsung fell 8.7%. SK Hynix is down 11.5%. And the CSOP, SK Hynix 2x leveraged product, plunged more than 21%. And meanwhile, South Korea's central bank also raised their benchmark policy rates for the first time since January in 2023 by 25 basis points to 2.75%. The BOK said inflation is expected to remain elevated for some time as the impact of rising energy prices will feed through with a time lag. Now in Japan, the Nikkei 225 is also down 2.8% today, being weighed down by all this chip sell-off. The Kioxia is down 15%, while Advantis is down nearly 6%, and Tokyo Electron fell 4.5%. And in China, the indices are also in the red. This benchmark CSI 300 is down nearly 1.9%, but Alibaba and Baidu are up 3% and 2.6%, respectively. This is after Apple got approval from Beijing to roll out AI services for its iPhones in China, with plans for AI features developed by Baba and Baidu to be integrated into Apple Intelligence for users in China. Back to you.
0: All right. Now, thank you very much, Elaine, you for that live in Hong Kong. Turning now to the energy markets in the Middle East as the U.S. ramps up its offensive motions across Iran, with President Trump reportedly weighing even more severe military options in the region. This as Iran continues its counterattacks on the other side, striking U.S. forces and bases in some of the Gulf Coast countries, the neighboring side of things. Oil prices right now, again, relatively stable given this new round of attacks. You can see, again, WTI crude just off 0.75%, $79, and Brent crude $83.95, off about 1%. Let's now get out to Dan Murphy live in Abu Dhabi with more on the recent developments. Dan.
2: Dom, good morning. Well, Tehran out with a new warning this morning. Iran now threatening to strike U.S. interests across the region, warning that if Washington targets more Iranian infrastructure, then all of the infrastructure in the region will be crushed so that no trace of them will remain. That warning coming today from a spokesperson from Iran's Central Military Command, who also described any U.S. military action around the Strait of Hormuz as Iran's red line. What's also interesting, though, is that others inside the regime, including the top negotiator, Mohammad Ghalibaf, say Tehran must always be prepared for battle, but is still open to the possibility of diplomacy. That mixed messaging follows what was another wave of U.S. strikes overnight. CENTCOM saying American forces targeted Iranian command centers and air defense systems overnight in an effort to cut Tehran's ability to threaten ships in Hormuz. The military also says it disabled an oil tanker that was attempting to breach the U.S. naval blockade and even hit Greater Tumb Island, that is occupied Emirati territory inside the Strait of Hormuz. Iran, meanwhile, claims it has also launched attacks in Jordan, Kuwait, and Bahrain today. We're still looking out for the damage assessments. So the conflict could still escalate at this point, Dom. The Wall Street Journal also reporting this morning that President Trump is increasingly open to expanding U.S. military operations after days of briefings from his national security team. According to this WSJ report today, one option being discussed in the Situation Room included seizing Karg Island, that is Iran's main oil export terminal. Of course, the U.S. has floated this idea in the past. The journal says no final decision has been made. So for markets, the risk of further escalation remains high at this point. But as I just flagged, we've seen these recent statements from Iranian officials that also suggest Tehran is prepared to keep fighting, but also leaving the door open to diplomacy. Perhaps a reminder that both sides here, Dom, may still be trying to build leverage before returning to the negotiation table. Back over to you.
0: Of course, the risks to oil to the upside there remain, given some of those at least reported thoughts being held in the Situation Room here in the U.S. Here, thank you very much for that, Dan Murphy. Sticking with that energy trade, on Kalshi right now, traders see a nearly 100% chance of U.S. gasoline prices crossing above $4 per gallon for regular unleaded by the end of this month, with more than 60% expecting it to top $4.10 per gallon, the highest national average for regular unleaded this year, remember, was $4.56 per gallon. That happened back on May 21st. Let's turn back to the broader markets overall and bring in Rayanne Mitrione, founding partner and market strategist at Callan Family Office, which was named, by the way, a member of CNBC's inaugural elite advisors list, recognizing 25 of the country's top investment advisors for ultra high net worth investors and family offices. Rayanne, thank you very much for joining us here in studio for the early wake up call as well.
3: Good morning, Tom. Thanks for having me.
0: So you kind of listened a little bit because you've been here with us. The summary of news that we had so far, it involves a lot of different things, not the least of which is the energy complex, given what's happening with the Middle East and Taiwan Semiconductor as well. In your mind, as you wake up this morning and kind of go through everything you need to go through with your clients, which is more important, Taiwan Semi, chips and AI, or what's happening with the Middle East and energy?
3: Well, it's a lot to digest, and it all plays in to some degree. I mean, what we're seeing in the Middle East has largely become a day-to-day type of a movement. But what we really think will drive the market over the more long term are the fundamentals. And that's what we're seeing in earnings. And that's what we're seeing with Taiwan Semi continuing to reinforce that the demand is really there. The growth has been extraordinary. And we're continuing to see that that's in place.
0: In terms of what you've heard and seen out of ASML yesterday and Taiwan Semi this morning, does it make you feel good about the idea that maybe valuations are just in more of a transparency kind of discovery phase, as opposed to maybe some of the bigger declines we've seen off the highs for some of these very volatile memory chip type names?
3: Absolutely. I mean, the stock prices have moved up so much, right? The expectations are very high for these companies, but they're printing the earnings to really support it. So as long as we have that in place, we're comfortable that the higher valuations are not really a problem. As long as we continue to see the growth to support it, it's certainly something to keep watching. But we do think that the broader AI movement is going to support and broaden out into other areas as well.
0: The case has been made that much of the market move higher that we've seen over the past several months has been driven by that earnings growth that you're talking about, not necessarily by multiple expansion. Mm-hmm. Interest rates play into that multiple expansion story, and they are elevated. We saw the prints from yesterday and the day before, CPI, PPI. What does that make you feel about what the interest rate trajectory and the Fed policy will be in response to that? And will it be supportive of valuations?
3: It's definitely something we need to keep an eye on. And we did get those softer than expected inflation prints this week, which was reassuring. And a lot of that was due to energy prices coming down. But we also saw it in other areas as well, which was a good thing. So that could mean that we don't necessarily, with inflation being softer, we may not necessarily need to see as many rate hikes as the market was starting to price in. And we've seen the market expectations adjust for that. So that could be helpful if we don't see interest rates move up as much as we had started expecting. Obviously, coming into this year, we were expecting cuts. So the story keeps changing. But largely, it seems like the higher for longer is getting priced in and not as much of a concern for the markets.
0: With that in mind, really quickly, because we want to get some ideas from you, what are your best picks then? What places would you go given that backdrop?
3: So right now, we've obviously had such extraordinary growth in the tech sector and growth, and that's been great. And we want to maintain exposure in those areas. But we think the beneficiaries of AI will really broaden out and we'll see more participation outside of that part of the market. And we've already seen that with small caps almost doubling the return of large caps year to date. We've seen strong performance in emerging markets. Those are two areas where we feel really good about putting new money. Also on the value side of things, there's been a huge divergence, even though the market's up 11% in the S&P year to date. There's been a pretty big divergence within the sectors. So there are a lot of areas where you have good earnings, good companies that haven't really participated that have more attractive valuations today.
0: All right. Rayanne Mitrione, Callan Family Office. Thank you very much for joining us. We appreciate
3: Thanks.
0: It.
3: Thank you.
0: All right. A lot more to come here on Morning Call, including two can't miss exclusive interviews covering all things chips and defense. First, it's Arm CEO Rene Haas, and then a one-on-one with Northrop Grumman CEO Kathy Warden. We've got a very busy hour still ahead when Morning Call returns after this commercial break.
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0: Welcome back to Morning Call. We're watching shares of Arm Holdings after a nearly 1.5% slide yesterday on the back of a downgrade by HSBC analysts. The stock is now down over 15% so far this week, with HSBC saying the chip designer's sharp rally has already priced in much of its long-term AI growth potential, leaving limited room for further upside. Morning Call host Morgan Brennan spoke exclusively to the company's CEO, Rene Haas, at the Pennsylvania Defense and Innovation Summit yesterday on the state of artificial intelligence and the debate about the frothiness and overbuilding in those markets.
1: Right now, what we're seeing is demand is constrained by supply, whether it's memory chips, logic chips from TSMC, or memory from Samsung or SK Hynix or Micron. Those are tougher and tougher to get because demand is so strong. Then you get into building out the data centers, the energy, the turbines, the workers. So right now, from my vantage point or Arm's vantage point or SoftBank's vantage point, I think we're constrained by supply, not by demand. And I think it's still very early days in terms of utilizing artificial intelligence as a utility that helps everyone. So right now, I would say supply is probably our biggest issue. Demand is not a problem.
2: Okay. And is this a situation where you think it takes years to hit some sort of equilibrium here?
1: I do think it takes years because if you think about building out clean rooms and fabs, these take 2 to 3 years minimum. The capital expenditure is pretty significant. The workers that you need, the permits. So I do believe we are, at least for the next 2-3 years, going to be supply constrained. I think it's going to be tight. When you get into these new type of markets, AI is very new, right? And the value of that utility is incredibly new. You see a huge amount of investment, but it takes years to actually see the markets get impacted by it. Case in point, take the internet, right? Back in the 2000s, the bubble that took place, overspending, et cetera, et cetera. Someone told you in 2000 that you will not be able to enter any sporting event, any concert, without an electronic device, with an electronic ticket that's using the internet to get you in. You'd say, really? Paper tickets? Completely gone? But they're completely gone. Now, that's an overly simplified example of something that, when a new technology gets introduced, all kinds of inept applications get spawned. With AI, AI can impact everything because it's knowledge. What piece of work, what business, what enterprise, what vertical is not impacted by intelligence? So that's why I believe that ultimately this will be the largest technological cycle that we've ever seen, even more significant than the industrial age and the steam engine.
0: All right, that's just part of the story. You can see Morgan's entire conversation and interview with Arm CEO Rene Haas over at CNBC.com. And then coming up later this hour, her exclusive sit-down with Northrop Grumman's CEO, talking about the changing landscape of war and the impact on her company as well. So keep an eye on that one. Straight ahead on this show, when will the skies clear? The latest on that big Canada wildfire smoke blanketing millions from Chicago to New York. AccuWeather has the update after this. But first, a check on mortgage rates, as the 30-year fixed rate is hovering near its highest level in nearly a year at just around 6.64%. That's causing homebuyers to push the pause button. The Mortgage Bankers Association saying volume for new home loans falling 7% in the past week, although applications for refinancings rose 4%. Morning Call is back after this.
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All right, welcome back to Morning Call. Millions of Americans in more than a dozen states are facing dangerous air pollution right now, severely impacting air quality. That's due in part, and let's just say all of it, to heavy smoke from several large wildfires in Canada. Let's now get out to AccuWeather meteorologist Bernie Reno for more on just how long these conditions will be sticking around for. And Bernie, I was home picking my kids up from camp yesterday. Mm-hmm. An alert went out this morning that they may keep all the kids inside today because of that air quality.

0: air quality. That's due in part, and let's just say all of it, to heavy smoke from several large wildfires in Canada. Let's now get out to AccuWeather meteorologist Bernie Reno for more on just how long these conditions will be sticking around for. And Bernie, I was home picking my kids up from camp yesterday. Mm-hmm. An alert went out this morning that they may keep all the kids inside today because of that air quality. What exactly can we expect?
1: It's going to be very unhealthy from Boston toward New York City, toward Philadelphia, even Washington, D.C. And Dominic, earlier you asked the question, how long are we going to be dealing with this? Unfortunately, we're going to be dealing with this periodically throughout the rest of the summer. Once you get farther south, let's stay toward New York City. Everybody impacted by the smoke. It's going to be very unhealthy. That number 125, very unhealthy. Take a look at Philadelphia. Your number in Philadelphia at 189. So it impacts everybody. It's best to avoid being outdoors if you can. We also have another problem. The heat and the humidity. Take a look at Dracula with the forecast today. Thunderstorms across northern parts of New England, but it's hot and humid. New York City, Philadelphia, down toward Harrisburg. AccuWeather, real field temperatures. D.C. on south, over 100 degrees. That smoke, Dominic, a little farther south tomorrow. So you get a little relief in New England. Not so from Detroit, Pittsburgh, toward Washington, D.C. Again, Dominic, the rest of this summer, anytime the flow goes out of the west northwest, we will be dealing with this near the lakes in the northeast.
0: You know, Bernie, it was just maybe a few weeks ago, right, that, you know, over the 4th of July holiday weekend where we had that massive heat dome that affected many of us in America. It felt worse there because of the more relative humidity. Can we expect more of these heat dome type situations for the balance of the summer? And will that impact things like the feel that we get from these wildfire impacts?
1: Obviously, today, you're exactly right, Dominic. The fact that it's hot and humid makes it even worse. But you got to think of it this way. Anytime we get a west-northwest flow and the smoke comes down, eventually we get some cooling and less humid air that will be arriving. I do believe that as we move in the next week and following, the heat will be easing in the east, but the heat will be expanding in the western United States.
0: All right, Bernie Reno, AccuWeather, thank you very much. Please keep us posted on that. Still on deck for the show here, double deal news from food deliveries to psychedelic drugs. Your latest headlines there coming up. And as we head out to break, a check on shares of Hyundai Motor and SoftBank shares right now. You can see down in Asian trading. Hyundai announcing it is buying SoftBank's roughly 10% stake in U.S. robotics company Boston Dynamics, making it a wholly owned subsidiary. Terms of that deal were not disclosed. Hyundai plans to begin deploying Boston Dynamics' humanoid robot Atlas at a car manufacturing plant in Georgia starting in 2028. Big news on that AI robotics front. Morning Call continues after this.
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0: I'm Dominic Chu in for Morgan Brennan. Welcome back to Morning Call. U.S. equity futures right now are mixed after a choppy day for stocks in yesterday's session. Right now, everything's implied lower. 27 points for the Dow, 12 points for the S&P, and about 80 points for the NASDAQ 100. Two stocks were watching on the back of earnings, United Airlines and J.B. Hunt. United's earnings beating street expectations. It's also lifting its full-year earnings outlook. But United says it expects to see a nearly $6 billion additional fuel charge by the end of the year compared to what it thought it was going to do back in January. Meanwhile, J.B. Hunt's earnings jumping 40% from the same time last year, with revenues up 19% thanks to an improving freight market. Meanwhile, Treasuries ahead of today's June retail sales reading and latest pending home sales report. Those prices are lower and yields are higher. The benchmark 10-year note yield 4.57%, the 2-year note yield 4.156%, and the 30-year long bond 5.106%. Energy looking to pull back after settling at a one-month high in yesterday's session. Right now, U.S. benchmark West Texas Intermediate down 0.67%, $79.10, about a 1% loss for ICE Brent crude futures, the world benchmark gauge, $84.15 there. Checking in on global markets, another volatile session in Asia with the Kospi shedding over 6%, fueled by those tech and chip losses. The pullback carrying over into European early trading. You can see right now the German DAX off 0.5%. Same thing for the CAC in France. Checking some of this morning's latest headlines. U.S. Trade Representative Jamison Greer says the White House plans to hit Brazil with a new 25% tariff on certain imports following a years-long probe that found Brazil's policies around digital trade, intellectual property, ethanol, and forest products hurt U.S. businesses. Two major headlines out of South Korea. The country's regulators say they are temporarily halting new listings of single-stock levered ETF products, specifically those tied to Samsung and SK Hynix, on the back of ongoing market volatility. Regulators say the ban will stay in place until conditions stabilize. They're also raising new minimum deposit requirements as well. Seoul Central Bank also raising interest rates for the first time in 3 years overnight by a quarter point to fight creeping inflationary threats. And a double dose of deal news. Eli Lilly's reportedly in talks to buy New York-based psychedelic drug maker Atai Beckley at a premium to its closing price on Wednesday. Atai Beckley is developing drugs for treatment-resistant depression and social anxiety disorders. The company is worth just under $2 billion. And then Uber this morning is offering to buy German food delivery giant Delivery Hero for $14.8 billion in a deal that would create the world's biggest food delivery firm outside of China. By the way, Uber CEO will have more on this when he joins Squawk Box in a first on CNBC interview just after 7 a.m. Eastern time. Dara Khosrowshahi on Squawk Box later on. And a heartbreaking loss for England in the World Cup. Falling to Argentina in just the finals minutes of the semifinal round thanks to a Lionel Messi-fueled comeback that saw the footballer supply one assist in the second half and the game winner in the second minute of stoppage time. Argentina now heads back to New York, New Jersey Stadium on Sunday, where it will face Spain in the World Cup final and defend its title at MetLife Stadium right here in the New York metro area. Prediction markets, by the way, on Kalshi have Spain winning it at a 58-41% margin versus Argentina. So that's where bettors are standing right now. Turning back to the tech trade, watching shares of the world's largest contract chip maker, Taiwan Semiconductor, under pressure in the pre-market trade. Out with second quarter earnings this morning, reporting a more than 77% jump in quarterly profits compared to a year ago. Net income also hitting an all-time high for a fifth quarter in a row, up 23% in just the last 3 months. Sales also surging, up a whopping 36%. But it's not just TSMC. Tech investors are also watching for Netflix after the closing bell later on today. That stock is under pressure in recent weeks as it is seen as a bellwether to broader technology, media, and telecom earnings as well. Joining me now for this conversation is Paul Meeks, the head of tech research over at Freedom Capital Markets. Paul, let's start with maybe just your take on what you're watching the most. Is it the results we just got from TSMC vis-a-vis ASML yesterday, or are you looking ahead to what's going to happen with Netflix?
1: So I'm actually more interested in the former. Of course, the market is controlled by tech, and tech is controlled by those that invest in AI infrastructure building. So the Taiwan Semiconductor news, not a surprise, given the fact that the company reports monthly sales. So we always had those figures. Stock down a little bit today, overall markets, and also probably because expectations were high and maybe they disappointed some, at least with the guidance that thought it should be even higher. But I love Taiwan Semi, super important. As to Netflix, I mean, there's no surprise that the company is struggling, particularly with some of its engagement metrics that I'll be looking for tonight. But I will tell you that this management team has had to adapt many times in its history. And I think that they will adapt. And I am worried about Netflix results. I am worried about Netflix guidance. But I'm not worried about the company in the longer term. And now this stock is trading even lower than it was when they were really probably a bad move chasing the acquisition of Warner Brothers Discovery. So I think if you can buy Netflix here at 74, particularly if it retests tonight, 71, which was its low from a couple weeks ago, I think you'll be very happy with Netflix in the long run.
0: All right, speaking of price action or expected price action, we've got real price action that came out of ASML with a positive report yesterday, and we have a negative price response for Taiwan Semiconductor Manufacturing, given a still positive report coming out. Those two stocks seen as big bellwethers for that chip AI trade. From a fundamental analyst standpoint, what does that divergence in price action with positive news tell you about the state of the current chip AI trade?
1: I think we go through cycles, and sometimes it's every couple months, the last few years. Sometimes it's contracted to every few weeks, in which people are coming back to the greatest fear, which is not the near-term fundamentals for any of these companies, but when does the AI infrastructure spending start to taper? And the question that everybody always asks when they're in a funk is, will there be any return on investment from all these investments, which at the end of the day will be well over $1 trillion just in the U.S.? So I think that people are worried about that. I think what really triggered this downdraft is the announcement last week that Meta is considered building its own NeoCloud, if and when it has extra capacity, extra power to sell. And so that really started the trigger. Fundamentally, these companies have been doing great. And I expect the rest of the AI infrastructure building ecosystem, when they report their quarters over the next couple of weeks, to confirm that. I don't see any slowdown in this spending until we get to 2028 earliest. And these stocks, particularly with the correction recently, are relatively inexpensive. So I like a lot of them, obviously some more than others.
0: All right. Paul Meeks of Freedom Capital Markets, thank you very much. Please come back and see us again soon, sir.
1: Yes, sir.
0: All right. We've got a lot more to come here on Morning Call, including navigating the shifting landscape of war. The view from Northrop Grumman's CEO speaking exclusively to CNBC. 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Morning Call is back after this.
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0: All right, welcome back to Morning Call. Turning back to the war in Iran, U.S. Central Command, CENTCOM, says it's carried out a fresh round of strikes on Iranian command centers and defense sites today. Those strikes coming after President Trump, speaking at the Pennsylvania Defense and Innovation Summit yesterday, claimed that Iran would be defeated, quote unquote, soon. Morning Call host Morgan Brennan sat down exclusively with Northrop Grumman CEO Kathy Warden at that summit, discussing the changing character and nature of modern warfare and what it means for Northrop.
1: The topic of the conversation was largely about what we're seeing play out in places like Ukraine, the Iran conflict, and how that's different than what we might have experienced even 10 or 15 years ago. And largely, it's this combination of capability that is highly exquisite, that helps to inform decision makers and prepare us for any given conflict, but at the same time, affordable mass that's showing up on the battlefield more and more frequently these days, and how we as an industry are positioned to respond and provide both.
2: And when you say affordable mass, we're talking about lower cost, attributable weapons, things like drones and the like.
1: That's right. And more, it's not about technology advancements. It's about where that technology sits on the cost curve so that we can have more of a given weapon and have that affordable mass, as we said.
2: Yeah. And of course, this has been the conversation, is how that mix is changing, or
1: yes,
2: or if it is changing, how it's evolving. When you talk about exquisite systems and very technologically advanced systems versus some of these newer technologies that are lower on the cost curve.
1: Right. And you need both, because, and we don't have to decide one or the other. It's about having the right capability against the right threat. If you have something that is very exquisite and expensive going up against a very low-cost threat, clearly that is not the right match. But you can't forego some of those more exquisite capabilities that give our warfighter the advantage, because we want to make sure, first and foremost, we are allowing them to conduct their mission and get home to their families safely.
2: So what does that mean for Northrop Grumman in terms of how you're developing new technologies internally versus where you're partnering and who you're partnering with?
1: This industry has been about partnering since I have been in it, and even before. We partner with big companies, small companies, companies that have been around decades, and companies that have been around months. And really, it is how we work together, bringing the best of what each of us can contribute to solve our customers' problem, that is the ethos of this industry. It's what's made it successful up until now, and it will be what continues to make it successful going forward. And we embrace new entrants that come into this industry to be part of that ecosystem that brings technology, new ways of working, and new ways of thinking, but also embraces the experience, the mission knowledge that comes with decades of experience.
2: Yeah, I think sometimes that narrative is shaped as, or is formed as, either or, and it's not. It's both.
1: It shouldn't be.
2: Okay. So then I guess in terms of some of those technologies, some of that R&D, some of the places you are investing right now, what are you most excited about?
1: Well, there are so many things to be excited about. Our microelectronics business, we operate two foundries. It is really the silent force behind most weapon systems. And what I mean by the silent force, you don't see it. It's not in the picture, but it is absolutely embedded in every product we build, from aircraft to spacecraft to ground vehicles and undersea. And that advantage gives our weapons the precision, the targeting, the intelligence, really, that helps them to operate above and beyond what any adversary can do. And so that is embedded in everything. But space certainly is an exciting area. I can't have a discussion without talking about space with you, because this is an area that we see not only the U.S., but all of our global partners leaning more on capability that is space-based to help with intelligence, communications, and basically day-to-day warfighting operations.
0: All right, you can see Morgan's entire interview and conversation with Northrop Grumman CEO Kathy Warden over at CNBC.com right now. Straight ahead on this show, the Morning Call crew assembles, teeing up the trading day ahead as investors try to navigate the push and pull facing the momentum trade. Keep it right here.
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17: Voyager Technologies is a national security, defense, and space company. We have a signature infrastructure project called Starlab, which will be the successor to the International Space Station. I've been a CEO council member since inception. As a peer group, it's important that CEOs push what is possible. What's our legacy? What's our purpose? I think we should have a CNBC CEO council meeting in space. I'll host it on Starlab. Let's change perspectives.
0: Welcome back to Morning Call. It's time now for your call sheet. The crew members today are Larry McDonald of the Bear Traps Report, Stephanie Link of Hightower. She's also, of course, a CNBC contributor. And in studio, Jessica Inskip of stockbrokers.com. Thank you all for assembling here today. Let's start with our first topic, which has been the momentum trade. And these days, the proxy for it is pretty much just chip stocks overall, maybe even more specifically, memory chip stocks. So, Jessica, I'm going to start with you here. Momentum, as you see it, from a technical and fundamental standpoint, is this something that we need to pay even more attention to, given the fact that it seems to be that tail that is wagging the dog?
18: I think it's very important. There are actually some extremely important technical levels that we need to close at today. A component of that is actually XLK. The technology sector has been a large part of momentum. We're actually at support, which means it's a great buying opportunity. So we need to close around 139, exactly where we are right now. If we fall below that, then, of course, I could probably see more sideways options, action, perhaps more rotation into the equal weight. But fundamentally, if we were to look at the S&P growth index, it represents about 61% of earnings growth. So it's an interesting narrative here. It's from the company's perspective. It is a beat and raise, but from a market participant perspective, it is a beat and worry.
0: Okay, beat and worry. Stephanie, portfolio manager's take on this. As you're looking through the vast slate of different names that are these volatile ones in momentum, which ones stand out to you as opportunities, the ones that you might be looking at nibbling at if these prices get more attractive?
19: Yeah, Dom, momentum is great on the way up. But on the way down, it's impossible to figure out the valuation support. So I'm very cautious about just chasing stocks in general. But to your point, fundamentals matter, and there are opportunities beyond tech that you can own. So I do like the AI food chain. We've talked about this for years. So the industrials, the grid manufacturers that are going to help to upgrade, and also the power companies, which we simply just don't have enough power out there. So that is GE Vernova, that's Quanta Services, that's Eaton, that's Rockwell Automation, that's Dover Corp. So there's a lot of areas in the industrial side that get wrapped up in momentum that have great fundamentals, and the backlogs are accelerating, which is important.
0: That's interesting, too, because I think the second biggest sector waiting in some of these momentum ETFs behind technology is industrials these days. So we'll keep an eye on that trade. Larry, yeah. In your mind, does that AI trade need to cool off a little bit, or do you think the momentum continues?
7: Well, I'm with Stephanie in terms of the industrial side has such better fundamentals. Look at, you know, look at Corning, for example. I mean, down 40% in 10 trading days. I mean, that's literally, people are moving from literally crypto in the last like 6 months. It's going from the roulette table to the craps table, right? And so you've got all these speculators around the world with leverage ETFs that have really distorted massive parts of the market. Meanwhile, like Stephanie says, there's parts of the market that are tied to the power grid or tied to data center construction that are much better valuations. And
0: Larry, hold on one second. We've got some breaking news right now. Okay, we got some breaking news. We have an earnings alert coming out from United Health just crossing the wires. The company being on both the top and bottom lines. United Health is also raising its full-year adjusted earnings guidance, citing stronger year-to-date performance and a quote-unquote improved outlook for the remainder of the year. UNH shares are now up 4.5%. The Dow has now swung to a gain, so UNH shares up 5%. That's about $20 and change per share. We know the Dow is a price-weighted index, so we're talking about 140 points roughly added to the Dow just on the back of UNH earnings. And I'll show you the grid right now on fair value. Dow Jones implied higher by 111 points. All of that, by the way, is UNH pretty much at this point here. So let's put that on the table. It's a little ad lib off market right now. But I'll go back to you, Stephanie Link, for this. UNH, is it a stock that you have to watch? And is it important, this earnings report?
19: So I own it. And Helmsley, the CEO, is a rock star, and he's turning this company around. They repriced all of their membership when he got there, and he was there for many, many years, and then he left, and then he returned after they faltered. He repriced their business, and they are also laser focused on cost cuts and discipline. And so, really happy to see, but this stock is still value. It's still a value. It's like trading at 17 times earnings and about 18 times EBITDA. And this is historically has traded in the 20s. So I like it. I think you should buy it. And I might even buy some more.
0: All right, Jessica. Healthcare, as UNH plays out here, is it still something you want to watch?
18: It is something I want to watch from a technical perspective. It's the one that's losing the most momentum. So hopefully this would help with that. But it's going to go to the broadening. And it's interesting, the market reaction where we have a beat and raise and the worry is not there. So it still goes into until I see momentum play out. It's the broadening. But I think that's healthy. And again, I want to see a close on 75.77 today on the S&P 500.
0: Okay.
18: Very important.
0: Larry, last point to you here. Earnings. Vis-a-vis Netflix and what we just got from UNH. You still constructive on the market?
7: Well, we hosted an ideas dinner last night with the most sophisticated hedge fund managers in Manhattan. And the relationship between bank earnings, to look at the bank earnings, right?
0: Yep.
7: Equity revenue versus fixed income.
0: Yep.
7: For the first time in literally probably all time, equity revenues greater than fixed income. I think the market's going to crash.
0: Okay.
7: Quite frankly, between now and October.
0: Gotcha.
7: It'll be long equity ball, very cheap equity ball coming off.
0: All right, Larry.
7: Juneteenth and 4th of July.
0: We got to
7: equity volatility right now.
0: We got to go. We got to go, guys. All right. Bye. Thank you very much, guys, for the panel here. Squawk Box, by the way, starts right now.
20: Good morning. More escalation in Iran. Tehran now vowing to retaliate if President Trump carries out his threats to target power plants and bridges. Overnight, the Trump administration slapping a 25% tariff on most goods from Brazil. And some deal news, Uber is buying Germany's delivery Hero for $14.8 billion. Uber CEO will join us first on CNBC. It's Thursday, July 16th, 2026, and Squawk Box begins right now.

0: Good morning, everybody. Welcome to Squawk Box right here on CNBC. We are live from the NASDAQ market site in Times Square. I'm Becky Quick, along with Joe Curtin and Andrew Ross Sorkin. Let's take a look at the U.S. equity futures at this hour. You'll see right now the Dow futures are indicated up by about 140 points. That's because of United Health, which has been lifting the Dow futures. We'll have more on that in just a moment. NASDAQ futures are off by about 168 points, although the NASDAQ was up yesterday for the fifth out of six sessions, and we'll continue to watch that. NASDAQ 100 was lower yesterday. We'll talk more about that, too. S&P 500 right now indicated off by about 19 points. Energy prices are slightly lower. WTI is sitting at 79.49. Brent is at 84.61, and then you have Treasury yields, where the 30-year picked up yesterday. We'll continue to watch this today. 30-year's at 5.11, the 10-year is at 4.57, and then the 2-year is sitting at 4.16.
1: Meantime, the U.S. has levied 25% tariffs on most imports from Brazil, effective next week. It concluded a year-long investigation into alleged unfair trade practices, including ordering American tech firms like X, Meta, and Google to remove certain political content and suspending accounts of U.S. residents. Also cited Brazil's preferential tariffs from Mexico and India, weak intellectual property enforcement, and ethanol market barriers. Certain Brazil goods will be exempt from those tariffs. Those include beef, orange juice, aircrafts and other parts, and some energy products. In a statement, Brazil's president rejected the tariff decision as groundless and vowed to initiate countermeasures. Now, President Trump has been seeking to reassert his authority over trade. This, of course, after the Supreme Court struck down what was those previous tariffs, including a 50% tariff at that time on Brazilian goods. What we're now seeing, of course, is the administration going through the process of trying to evaluate each country on a country-by-country basis. That appears to have a more grounded legal basis. The question, of course, is, there's questions probably within even something like this on the grounding of some of those things, and then what Brazil does to retaliate.
2: And I guess if we're going to talk about oil, we got to talk about what's happening in Iran. Early this morning, Iran warned that it would crush key targets in the Middle East if President Trump carried out his threats to target Iran's infrastructure. On Tuesday, President Trump said if a diplomatic breakthrough isn't achieved by next week, then the U.S. would target Iran's power plants and bridges. And speaking yesterday at the Pennsylvania Defense and Innovation Summit, President Trump addressed the impact of the war on the price of oil.
3: A lot of people thought oil would go up to $350 a barrel, and today it's at $79. A couple of days ago, it was at $68. It went up a little bit because I had to take tough action because they did not obey what they're supposed to obey. I mean, they just didn't do it. So we took a little action, but when that settles down, I think you're going to have $55 oil, which is all great for what you're doing, maybe less than that.
2: Let's check out where crude prices are in 79, still below 80, which might be a little bit surprising, I guess.
0: I was actually surprised to see this morning.
2: Yeah, surprising.
1: Meantime, Uber buying a German food delivery company, Delivery Hero, for $14.8 billion. It's a big deal to create the world's largest delivery firm outside of China. Uber made that acquisition conditional on a minimum acceptance threshold of 50% plus one share. It's offering $47.58 per share in cash for that company, roughly a 34% premium to the stock's three-month average share price. Now, as part of the deal, Delivery Hero will divest businesses in 14 markets where the companies overlap to U.S. investment firm SSW Partners. And the company's CEO, Derek Khosrowshahi, Uber CEO, that is going to be joining us to discuss all of this and what it means at 7:10 a.m. this morning.
0: So that's interesting. Delivery Hero has a much larger area than just Germany where they're delivering.
1: Yeah, all over.
0: Yeah.
1: All over.
0: Yeah.
1: It's a big premium, too.
0: Yeah.
1: So big conversation to understand sort of where Uber goes with all this.
0: We're also watching shares of United Airlines after yesterday afternoon's quarterly report. Earnings for the company came in at $1.99 a share. That did beat estimates of $1.88 a share, although those estimates have come down drastically since early March. Higher fuel costs weighed on earnings. They came in with revenue of $17.7 billion. That also beat expectations. And United raised the low end of its full-year guidance, but its third quarter outlook is below what the street had been anticipating. Stock is off right now by close to 2.5%. The CEO, Scott Kirby, will join us at about 7:20 a.m. Eastern time, first on CNBC.
2: It shares of Alibaba and Baidu. Take a look yesterday. Alibaba confirmed to CNBC that its Qwen AI model would be integrated into Apple services in China. And separately, Baidu confirmed that it was working with Apple on AI features for iPhones in China, and China's Cyberspace Administration regulatory body released a notice yesterday that included Apple Intelligence in a list of approved service providers.
1: Meantime, United Health reporting earnings of $6.38 per share. That's well above the $4.90 estimate, and revenue coming in at $112 billion. That also beat the estimate of $110.9 billion. Company also raising its full-year earnings guidance, citing both strong year-to-date performance and an improved outlook for the remainder of the year. So you're looking at that stock up.
2: All right, coming up, Fed Chairman Kevin Warsh. He's not coming up. He was testifying, though, before a Senate committee about he's welcome anytime.
4: Psych.
2: About Fed independence and inflation. We'll show you the highlights next. And later, we're going to speak to Frank Bisignano, who will take over the expansion of the Trump savings accounts. The IRS guy, too, Social Security Administrator, Commissioner. Squawkbox will be right back.
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0: Fed Chair Kevin Warsh testified before the Senate Banking Committee yesterday. That's two straight days, but this one in front of the Senate. He declined to say whether he has spoken with President Trump since becoming chairman, but confirmed he is in regular communication with the Trump administration. We talked to Kevin Hassett yesterday, sees him, and I think he said that he had had, I don't know, he had seen him breakfast, lunch, something recently. He said that doesn't affect his independence, though. He had this back and forth with Democratic Senator Elizabeth Warren.
1: The tone that you are setting is one that seems to invite corruption, and that's going to be a real problem.
2: We've had 7 weeks, Senator Warren, and we've set a tone of performance, accountability, responsibility, and integrity.
0: Corruption already. Warsh also addressed this week's data that showed easing inflation.
2: In the last couple of days, we've gotten data on consumer price index, today on the producer price index. Any central bank would be happy to have the data going in the right direction. My view is these are all imperfect measures of the state of underlying inflation.
0: Join us now to break this all down. Former Trump Federal Reserve Board nominee Judy Shelton. She's a senior fellow at the Independent Institute. Judy, welcome. I'm still kind of thinking about that that comment. I mean, I've known Warsh a long time, and people he's associated with. That's not the first word that comes to mind. I don't think of him as being involved with corruption or corrupt in any context. And I can't say the same for certain members of the Senate. I'll tell you that much.
3: You know, that comes with the territory, but it was just embarrassing to watch him have to face that barrage of insulting criticisms from Senator Elizabeth Warren. I thought he was very adept. He remained courteous, but he also showed at some point, you can't let them just keep talking over you. But he refused to submit to those allegations, and I think he did it in a very thoughtful way.
0: And I remember this isn't the first time that he has faced those type of that type of interrogation from Senator Warren. Last time he wasn't the Fed chairman yet, and I saw a smile, and I saw a like. He didn't make any hand gestures that I might have made to her. Not specific. I'm not going to say which ones. Not the one you're thinking of, but like maybe like something like that. Or he didn't do that, but he's capable. He's capable of smiling now and just sort of shaking his head because he's not. You know, you don't have to be quite as obsequious as when you're trying to get the job.
3: You don't have to say thank you for the questions.
0: Yeah,
3: Senator.
0: Thank you. May I have another? Exactly. Animal House. I know. One of the bottom lines, if for lack of a better term, that we're seeing is that it's something that you agree with. Maybe the current Fed will divorce itself from the notion that you need to control inflation by tempering economic growth.
3: I mean, this will be an intellectual breakthrough, and I think he is setting the table to bring that about. And he has the intellectual heft to convince his fellow members of the Monetary Policy Decision-Making Committee. And yes, instead of having the Fed's traditional Keynesian approach, that the way you fight inflation is to restrict growth through higher interest rates so that businesses can't borrow. They have to start contracting operations, letting people go. But that's the only way to suppress consumer demand. That's a big mistake. What Kevin Warsh is introducing is an approach that works with supply side economics, which is the agenda of the Trump administration, which focuses on the private sector. And instead of trying to curtail demand, you increase supply, you increase output. And that includes having access to capital for small and medium-sized businesses. So it turns out you can have high employment, low inflation against a backdrop of productive economic growth.
0: When he says that I like a lot of the stuff he said recently, the Fed doesn't need to be agonizing constantly about decisions. They just need to get inflation under control. And when he says that, and it, we're going to have zero tolerance for being above target, that's when I'm wondering, how do you do that? Is it, you cannot be as easy about printing money as the Fed has been in the past. So you don't enable Congress to do things. How do you do that without raising rates, without becoming very tight about money? How do you get to 2%?
3: That is how he maintained his mystique. That is the intrigue. He's giving himself some wiggle room, because what he's really suggesting is kind of heresy in the world of central banking. He's saying you don't have to raise interest rates in order to suppress inflation. Now, he made it clear the Fed would do all kinds of things, quantitative easing, bring them down to zero when it has to function as lender of last resort. But he's really saying we're going to give more credibility to free market price signals to determine the cost of capital. So he's showing a readiness to use both tools. He keeps emphasizing that it's not just the policy target interest rate, which is basically the rate that the Fed pays banks, the interest on their reserve balances. He's saying that's not our only tool. The other tool is to reduce the balance sheet. Now, that you could also increase it if you wanted to stimulate growth in the event of a catastrophe. But he's basically saying we should shrink it. Now, that's tightening. That's going to put pressure on interest rates. That leaves him as really the only alternative to say we're going to have to feather that by reducing that policy target interest rate, or at least not raising it. So I think he's presenting a very strong intellectual case to say we do not have to impose restrictive rates, but we can nevertheless make it clear that we intend to reduce inflation, get down to the target, maybe lower. Now, when he was questioned, how are you going to do that, which is your point, if you're not really willing to raise interest rates or not eager to do so, and his answers there left him that room to maneuver, because he said, we're going to do it by making it clear we're committed to doing that. We're going to do it by taking responsibility for doing that. He never said we're going to do that by raising interest rates.
0: The other thing that we'll all be watching are these, what is it, four task forces? It sort of gives a window into his thinking about how many things at the Fed need to be addressed. I mean, one task force, two, three, five of
3: right.
0: them. The people that he picked, and the things that they're going to be talking about fixing, what are they? What are the most important ones? Do you like the people that are going to be involved? Are they supply-siders?
3: Absolute blue ribbon commission. Credentials are through the roof. I don't think anyone can question those choices. I mean, Jeremy Siegel, you have him on regularly. I think he's our kind of guy. I like him there. I think the most important committee would be that balance sheet committee. That's the most interesting to me, how you're going to use that. Kevin Warsh has indicated that they don't want to disrupt markets, let's say, if they start reducing their portfolio. I think he hinted about the problem of so many long-term securities in the Fed's portfolio. That is, 20-year Treasury securities and 30-year mortgage-backed securities. Unless you're willing to go beyond just letting them run off and acknowledge and take a capital loss, that's part of the Fed's weird bookkeeping, can you actually sell them to reduce? That is, how aggressive could you be at shrinking that portfolio? But he's also looking at better models, that is maybe moving away from that Keynesian Phillips curve trade-off model. He's looking at having better indicators of inflation. Can you really finesse it and say, oh, it's 2.6 or 3.1? And then does the Fed respond instantly in the face of those CPI or PPI numbers? Mm-hmm. He's also going to look at communications, and he thinks basically people talk too much. I mean, here you already have Chris Waller, who was so ready to cut rates, saying, oh, right, we need to do that to strengthen labor markets. And now he's reversing. Oh, now we're worried about inflation.
0: But well, he doesn't want the job anymore. I just couldn't help notice that you said, I don't want to say that too much anymore, that they're our kind of guy. And I immediately thought, again, Elizabeth Warren talking about Graham Platner. our kind of guy, our kind of guy. Let's have a beer. So maybe a different, maybe use a different phrase. Anyway,
3: I will in the future.
0: Okay. That should be retired forever. Thank you, Judy. It's good. Good
3: day. Thanks, Joe. See you later. Okay.
4: When we come back, Taiwan Semiconductor announcing a major expansion of its investment in Arizona. We've got the details next. Squawk Box, we'll be right back.
5: As our country celebrates its 250th anniversary, CNBC spotlights the leaders driving business and the nation forward.
6: I would summarize 250 years of America in one word as possibility. I'm Sandeep Aujla, Chief Financial Officer of Intuit Inc. I grew up in India. I moved to the United States the week after I turned 12. My parents brought myself and my younger sister here because they believe America offered a broader set of possibilities for a better future for us. As I reflect on my own life, it is that sacrifice that they made and the platform that is the United States that enabled endless possibilities where your work ethic and your ability to underwrite your capabilities leads to you being able to pursue whatever ambition you have. The company was founded in 1983 at the kitchen table that today sits in the cafeteria headquarters. It's there where founder Scott Cook saw his brilliant wife struggle to manage the checkbook. From day one, it was never about software. It was always about delivering confidence. 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When you think about the U.S. economy, it is driven by small businesses and builders. It's folks who are at the forefront solving problems, employing people, and making the communities better. And Intuit, we have a front row seat to enabling these builders. When I think about when my parents brought me here from India at the age of 12, they didn't come here for a set of guarantees, but the infinite level of possibilities that were available in America.
7: I'm very excited about our reinvention story today, which is literally 160 years in the making.
8: The reinvention was trying to bring a company into the trends of the future.
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1: But GoDaddy Aero does, with its magical AI powers. It not only creates it, it slaps that sweet

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1: We're watching shares of Taiwan Semiconductor today. That company reported a 77.4% jump in second quarter profit, which was much higher than the street had anticipated. Taiwan Semi also announced that it will invest another $100 billion in its operations in Arizona, which would include building several or more chip fabs, they said, also advanced packaging plants. That brings its total investment in Arizona to $265 billion. And despite that big beat, the stock is off by about 4.1% this morning.
2: Coming up, the New York Yankees reportedly in talks to raise billions of dollars. Details coming up next as we head to Breakers and look at yesterday's S&P 500 winners and losers.

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2: 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It's crazy.
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11: 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Welcome back to Squawk Box. We are live from the NASDAQ market site in Times Square. If you take a look at the futures, you'll see the Dow futures are up by about 75 points. S&P futures are down by 20. 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
12: Meantime, the New York Yankees are in advanced talks with Apollo Global Management to raise about $3 billion of financing. That's according to multiple reports that say the two sides are discussing a package that includes mostly debt and some equity. So we're seeing private equity world increasingly move into the world of sports.
13: Yep. And in World Cup news, once again, Argentina really showing you how great watching soccer can be. But not if you're a fan of England, obviously. But Argentina defeated England 2-1 yesterday in Atlanta to advance to the World Cup final. It's Sunday at 3 p.m. England was ahead late in the game. I guess we're calling it the middle part of the second half. But Argentina.

0: scored two late goals to win the game. You could see Messi just, you know, but once again, sort of just decide, I'm not going to let this happen. Spain advanced Tuesday, defeating France. Spain only allowed one goal through the whole tournament. The final matchup, as I said, MetLife, 3 p.m. In New Jersey. And 58% of the people are actually betting on Cauchy on Spain winning the World Cup. I don't know whether that's it'd be tough. It's tough to go back to back. That's what it would be for Argentina. And if you go on social media, the rage and just disappointment for the I guess they're called the Three Lions or something. I don't know. I'm not a big watcher, but the Three Lions. This was everybody's chance that's a fan of English soccer. And they invented the game and haven't won since the early 60s, I think. And they really felt like they had it. And in previous, I guess, matches, they've complained that they got too defensive. And that's what they're complaining about the coach yesterday. Three substitutions after they were ahead that the game sort of moved to their side, and they were, instead of attacking, they were being trying to play not to lose instead of playing to win. And people are just furious at this coach. And he said, "Hey, look, whenever you know you lose, people are going to be mad you lost, and I can take it and stuff like that." But it seems like it might be more than this. I saw some stuff on Twitter, people just cursing, and you know, on a podcast or something. As it was happening, because it was 1-0, I was watching. The guy goes, no, don't substitute. You know, don't do that. Don't. And they go, I knew it. And you saw, I guess, Mick Jagger.
1: I only saw bits and pieces. I saw Mick Jagger when Messi did the last assist that got knocked in.
0: Did you see how perfect he went,
1: had the placement?
0: That perfect,
1: the ball.
0: Yeah. And the goal to tie it was like a bender.
1: Yeah.
0: That just made the corner. Can't believe I watched that. I watched the whole game.
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10: Voyager Technologies is a national security, defense, and space company. We have a signature infrastructure project called Starlab, which will be the successor to the International Space Station. I've been a CEO council member since inception. As a peer group, it's important that CEOs push what is possible. What's our legacy? What's our purpose? I think we should have a CNBC CEO council meeting in space. I'll host it on Starlab. Let's change perspectives.

0: Welcome back to Squawk Box. The 2026 World Cup Finals now set. One trend at this year's tournament, popular fitness wearable Whoop. Top players like Cristiano Ronaldo and so many others, Team Argentina, have been spotted. They're all wearing it on their wrist during the games, no less. Joining us now is Whoop's founder and CEO, Will Ahmed. Good morning to you. Kind of cool to see all these players wearing this thing now.
1: It's amazing. You know, for Whoop, since the earliest days, we've worked with the world's best athletes, and feels like you can't turn on the television set without seeing these world-class athletes wearing a Whoop. We've got lots of players across the World Cup. And, you know, it's also cool because we don't have formal relationships with all these athletes. They're just organically wearing the product because they want to understand their sleep or their recovery or how hard they're training. Lots of different recovery modalities.
2: You're not paying anybody to wear this. This is not endorsement deals. They're just doing it.
1: Yeah, the overwhelming majority of athletes that wear Whoop wear it because they view it's, you know, the best product for understanding performance and understanding health. So even as Whoop has pushed more into, you know, broad-based health monitoring, we were just talking about our sleep scores this morning, you know, we've really been able to keep this deep foothold in sports, and we're proud of that. I mean, sports is an unbelievable phenomenon.
0: Have you figured out a way to track these guys any differently than everybody else? Meaning, can you just put the group that's in the World Cup, and because I assume their scores are off the charts?
1: Well, we, of course, through doing a lot of data analysis and looking at the data in a sort of de-identified, anonymized way, you can pinpoint professional athletes. And, of course, many of the athletes self-identify as professional athletes. And so we can do some analysis at that level. I think equally interesting, we're now seeing a lot of data on the fans because people are reporting, you know, watching the games. And we've seen with the fans that on average, if you've watched a World Cup game, you've got 25 minutes more high stress in your day from watching the game. You see 50% more alcohol consumption amongst that audience. Yeah. You know, on average, if it's a late night game, folks are losing about an hour of sleep.
0: But like, are you tracking Ronaldo at this point?
2: By the way, Ronaldo is a global ambassador and a major investor.
1: Right. Yeah, so Cristiano Ronaldo, we have a formal relationship with. And Cristiano actually started as being one of the athletes who would take the sensor and put it on his underside of his wrist and then tape it.
0: Okay.
1: And now when you're watching a game, you'll see a lot of the players, they've got the white tape around their wrists. And that's kind of the cue that they're wearing a Whoop underneath.
0: And he just started doing that on his own. How'd you get the relationship originally?
2: Well, he's an investor, right?
0: Well, now he's an investor.
1: Ronaldo,
0: but I think he started earlier.
1: He wore
0: Whoop
1: for 2 years before we ever had any conversation with him, which again I think speaks to the authenticity of using the product.
2: What about LeBron James, Patrick Mahomes, Rory McIlroy? You have relationships with all of them too.
1: Yeah, I mean, look, we have relationships with, I would argue, the single best athlete of virtually every sport. But often in these cases, the athletes were using the product well before we ever had a relationship. I mean, LeBron's a good story in that he was one of our first 100 users in 2015 and then only just invested in the company, you know, in our last round of financing. But, you know, with Ronaldo especially, when you were watching the games, you could actually see when he scored his goals, these remarkably high heart rates. So, you know, when he scored a goal recently at 176 beats per minute heart rate, which is a zone 5, like very high heart rate in that moment. And, you know, maybe 163 for his next game. So it's really cool, I think, to be able to like get a lens into how these athletes are feeling and performing at the top of their sport.
0: When you think about the company now, in IPOs and the future of all this, you have competitors that are planning to go public too. What does this all look like?
1: Well, you know, the first half of the year was the best half we've ever had in the company's history. We're coming off the best quarter in the company's history. We're growing over 100% year over year. So even as competition enters the market, Whoop is continuing to accelerate. And our member base is actually re-accelerating. So we're not just growing every year, we're growing faster every year. And we're seeing new populations coming on to Whoop. So, you know, our audience over 65 is growing over 130% year over year. We're seeing teenagers up 10x just in the last few years on Whoop. And then, you know, women especially up 111% year over year. So that's a big new audience for Whoop as well.
0: Is the biggest competitor the Apple Watch and Garmin? Is the biggest competitor Aura? When you think about who you're competing against, what is it? Because they're kind of all somewhat different products.
1: Yeah, we don't get too focused on the competition. I think obviously you're competing to some degree for wrist space and mind share. I think for us, it's being very focused on the overall member experience. So how do we create an experience where people are waking up every day, looking at their sleep and their recovery, getting alerts when things are going wrong, being able to use it to understand activity, and then increasingly using it to improve their health, because we've recently come out with blood testing in partnership with Quest. We've got ECG monitoring. We've got blood pressure insights. Maybe we'll talk about our work with the FDA and some challenges we've
0: had. That's what I wanted to ask you about next, which is sort of how far can this go from a technology perspective, but also what you're allowed to tell your members about their own health, because that's part of what's happening with the FDA right now.
1: Well, we had a recent breakthrough in that the FDA came out saying that they had changed their point of view on blood pressure insights, which I was on this show a year ago talking about how the FDA was, I think, you know, out of line to send us a warning letter for our blood pressure feature. So this has been like a four-year saga where 4 years ago I was told it was impossible to be able to do blood pressure monitoring non-invasively from the wrist, which is what Whoop can do today. And then a year ago, the FDA sent us a warning letter saying that blood pressure insights needed to be medically regulated. And we came out saying, look, this can, of course, be a wellness feature. Blood pressure can be used in a wellness context. It affects your, you know, it's affected by your diet and your exercise and your stress and so on and so forth. And so we stood up for it and we fought for it. And what we've now seen recently is the FDA has changed their guidance on wellness functionality. And in particular, blood pressure can be something that is used in a wellness context. And so overall, we view that as a positive step that the FDA is taking to say, okay, we want consumers to have more access to health data, to have more ways to understand their bodies.
0: I remember talking to you many, many, many years ago when we first started discussing what it was going to mean to be wearing all of these things on us and have all of this data. And one of the concerns, but also opportunities, that was this idea that insurance companies, health insurance companies, were going to like change the premiums for people based on, you know, whether they had great HRV or not, or great heart rate variability, you know, all the things. That hasn't really come to pass. Are you surprised?
1: Well, I think it's only a matter of time. You know, the technology keeps getting better and better. When I first started this company 14 years ago, the idea that we could even measure heart rate accurately from the wrist seemed like an impossible idea. And now we're able to do blood pressure accurately. We're able to do all your stages of sleep. We're looking now with AI at being able to predict things like heart attacks. I mean, I think the future is now, so to speak, in that this technology keeps getting better and better. And I do expect that over time, you'll see different forms of reimbursement and subsidy for health monitoring that can really improve people's health. Because if you can drive health outcomes, that should shift the overall cost equation.
0: What's the craziest thing that we can't really imagine now that you think you can imagine you could pick up on one of these devices with a laser as opposed to something that's invasive? I mean, one of the things about glucose monitors is you still have to, you know, break the skin. Unless you think we're all just going to be breaking the skin and we're all going to be wearing, there's going to be sort of a whole group of devices.
1: Well, I think most of the technology that you perceive today to be invasive or, you know, requiring heavy antiquated equipment will be in a non-invasive form factor and will be able to be measured continuously. And the outcome of that is that you're going to have an alert one morning that says, Andrew, you need to go to the doctor in the next 30 minutes. We think you're having a heart attack, or we think blank.
0: Right.
1: And that's how you shift all of these things from being curative to preventative, where you're getting the attention you need immediately. And then on a daily basis, you know, it's augmenting your doctor's office. I mean, the craziest day of the year is where you go in for your annual checkup and they stick a pulse oximeter on you and they stick a blood pressure cuff on you. And who knows, maybe you were racing to get to the checkup or you had coffee or something. And so your metrics are all kind of out of whack. And in reality, you should be having an annual checkup, you know, every hour of the day through continuous health monitoring.
3: In resting state, not rushing to get in there. Let's say you do the band and you compare it to the Whoop. How is it 5% off? Is it exact? I mean, how close do you get the blood
1: pressure? Yeah, so we measure from the wrist blood pressure within 5 mL for systolic and diastolic reading. So, you know, if your reading was 120 over 80, we might say it's 122 over 82, you know. So it's right in that zip code, and it's highly used.
3: So it's good enough. I mean, the other, when they do that, and some of those machines that they use aren't, when they don't do it by, you know, with a stethoscope, those aren't exactly, you know, you get wide variations on those too.
1: Yeah, that's true. And the bigger issue is actually the collection timing, which is to say, you really want to be collecting this data
3: all the time
1: so right. You can actually, you know, standardize for what is the accurate reading. Whereas if you walk into right. a doctor's office and you just ate lunch, you just had coffee, you're stressed about the phone call you just came right. off of, like, that's all going to affect your reading. So
0: there's a number of doctors that are starting to integrate this stuff. By the way, Necco Health, which was just started by Daniel Ek, I just did it in Stockholm. You can now integrate, I think, Whoop and Aura into their like app system. So then they're giving you their data plus the other data.
1: Yeah, I think there's a big theme right now of bringing data integration together.
0: But do you want, one of the things I thought about when this was all happening
1: yeah.
0: and I was doing some of this is whether they become the integrator or an Aura or you guys become the integrator.
1: Well, I do think that is a battleground, so to speak. And you've seen us release new functionality in the last year that positions Whoop to be that central hub for your health or the home of your health. So you can now upload your past blood tests. You can take blood tests. We recently announced the ability to upload all of your medical records, which we're seeing people doing. We even added health concierge, which is going to roll out very soon, where you'll literally be able to talk to a doctor directly through the Whoop app, and it'll have all of your data aggregated.
2: If you're worried about something?
1: Yeah, I mean, look, 30%, for example, of our members in the U.S. don't have a PCP, which is a pretty high percentage when you think about
2: primary care provider.
1: Yeah, primary care provider. And so that's an audience that may need to speak to a doctor at some point. And then imagine you see something in your data that doesn't seem right to you or you're concerned about. You can tap one button and all of a sudden you're talking to a doctor about what it might mean. And so to me, that feels like a much more on-demand healthcare system.
2: You should charge per visit with the on-call doctor for all of the hypochondriacs out there.
0: Right. We got to go. Thanks. More to come. We'll come back.
3: I'm sold. Get me a can of Whoop app as soon as I can. Before we head to break, here's the AccuWeather forecast with meteorologist Bernie Reno.
4: Very unhealthy from the lakes to the northeast today due to smoke from the Canadian wildfires. And it's hot and humid. AccuWeather says 89 in New York City, 98 in Washington, D.C. Spotty thunderstorms in Atlanta. Heavy rain, flash flooding west of San Antonio. Even L.A. is hot today with a high of 92. Showers and cooler in Seattle. We'll have travel delays this afternoon in Atlanta, Chicago, and Dallas. 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
3: Two big stories from the pharma industry just crossing the wires from Eli Lilly and Merck. CNBC's Angelica Peebles joins us now with both. Good morning.
22: Morning, Joe. Well, Lilly says that it is acquiring psychedelic drug developer Atai Beckley, and Lilly will pay $6.75 in cash or $2.8 billion upfront, and another $1 billion if certain developmental and regulatory milestones are met. And so Atai Beckley, their lead drug, is related to the psychedelic drug DMT, and the company is testing it for treatment-resistant depression, and it's a nasal spray that's a little bit like J&J's drug Spravato. So it's administered in a clinic, and then patients are monitored for a couple hours, and again, that's similar to that J&J drug. And so this has been an increasingly hot area, of course, for drug makers. So Atai Beckley's DMT-like drug, it just started phase three, and those results are expected in early 2029, so it could be some time before we actually see those results. But elsewhere in pharma today, Merck is saying that its cholesterol pill securing FDA approval, that drug Enlicitide, now called Lipfendra, it's the first oral PCSK9 drug, and that's a powerful class of drugs for people with extremely high cholesterol. And Merck hadn't guided to the exact approval timing since Enlicitide had this commissioner's national priority review voucher. Remember, former FDA commissioner Marty McCary called out the potential for the lower price and better access. And Merck today saying that it'll charge roughly half of what the currently available drugs cost. Joe?
3: Yeah, just looking. It's crazy. I was looking up a couple of things. I don't think you read it, but I saw ketamine in the prompter. So all these things are finding some therapeutic uses. I thought DMT might be similar. Is it similar to ketamine? I don't think so. It's a classic psychedelic, DMT, right?
22: Well, they're both psychedelics. And so the idea here is that, you know, and Lilly, they talked about it in their press release, where they see the opportunity to sort of change, you know, make the drug more neuroplastic, potentially, you know, changing the drug and or changing the brain and actually allowing for some new neural pathways to develop. And I'll actually be talking to Lilly's chief scientific officer, Dan Skovronsky, in a few minutes. So we'll talk a little bit more about where they see the promise here. But that J&J drug, esketamine, it's similar to ketamine, and it's been on the market for a few years, and it's taken some time to actually get used, but that is gaining traction now as you have these clinics that are cropping up. And because, you know, both of these drugs have to be administered in the clinic and monitored for a couple hours to, because, you know, they are psychedelics. And so you have to make sure that people are tolerating them before they can go home.
3: I guess I'm told that there's different trips between DMT and ketamine. One's more floaty and detached, and the other one is just some vivid, I don't know. Sounds wacky.
22: It can't
3: anyway.
22: Speak first-hand experience, but the DMT is supposed to be pretty potent.
3: Pretty potent. Yikes. Okay. Thanks, Angela.
0: When we come back, United Health shares lifting the Dow right now after the company posted an upbeat earnings report. We will dig through the numbers straight ahead. As you can see, those shares of United Health up by 6.8%. Squawk Box will be right back.
1: I can. 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
29: 7 a.m. on the East Coast. You're watching Squawk Box on CNBC. I'm Andrew Ross Sorkin along with Joe Kernan and Becky Quick. Dow futures are being lifted this morning by United Health right now. More on that in just a second. The S&P and NASDAQ futures, let's take a look right now. The NASDAQ off about 170, 180 points. S&P off about 21 points.
0: United Health shares this morning are up sharply. In fact, they're lifting the Dow. Take a look at things. They're up by about 6% right now. Earnings and revenue beat the street's expectations. The company is also raising its full-year earnings guidance, citing both strong year-to-date performance and what they say is an improved outlook for the remainder of the year. Joining us right now for a reaction to the results is Lisa Gill. She is Senior Equity Research Analyst and Head of Healthcare Services at J.P. Morgan. And let's talk a little bit about this, Lisa. What's so different that we heard from the company than what the market had been anticipating? What surprised you?
30: Yeah. So what I would say, Becky, is that there was an expectation that we'd get this path to $20. So, you know, perhaps exiting the third quarter talking about $20. I think what really surprised people today is what United Healthcare is calling a reset to earnings for 26 and guidance, and therefore setting it at $19.50 to $20 here in the second quarter. So when we look at the quarter itself, beat across the board, with really highlighting their medical cost trend. And so the medical cost trend, if you pull out prior period development, still beat by, you know, over 50 basis points, which was stronger than I think some had anticipated. But I really think it's that $19.50 to $20 that gives you that pathway to feel comfortable around the out years and the visibility that they have to really, you know, get back on this path of the recovery that they've talked about over the last almost year now, with the change in management and the reset of earnings about a year ago.
0: It looks like their cost controls were a little better, not only than last year, but also than what analysts had anticipated, too.
30: Well, that's on the medical cost trend side that you're talking about. If you look at SG&A, they continue to invest in the business. So on the medical cost side, yes. And we saw this a little bit with HCA pre-announcing the other day, where we're seeing less surgical volumes, which can be very expensive for managed care companies. When we're on the 8 a.m. call this morning with management, we'll hear more about the specifics around which of the lines of business. Is this coming from favorability in Medicare Advantage, Medicaid, the exchanges, commercial? Our anticipation that it's primarily coming from Medicare Advantage because of the outperformance in their Optum Health business, where Optum Health is also tied to Medicare Advantage.
3: Lisa, remind us what happened a year and a half ago. I mean, that was a $700, almost a $700, $650, whatever,
30: yeah.
3: And dropped all the way to $240. I don't remember.
0: It was the government, it was right?
3: What division is that? Was it that division?
30: Yeah, so if we go back to a year ago, remember that with CMS, they made some material changes to how you're paid for Medicare Advantage. And they cut the rates around risk coding. And so you had a lot of headwinds around that. You had medical cost trends that were well above what they were able to price for. And so that dynamic of the pricing environment with higher cost trends and really not accounting for that correctly. And so if you look back to, you know, a year ago or so, we were anticipating over $30 of earnings for 2025. They cut that number substantially, reset the base. And now we're talking about, you know, roughly a $20 number here for 2026. So I think it was really around getting that dynamic right. And you traditionally do not see multiple years of a headwind around cost trend. And I think cost trend has really been much higher than people have anticipated. And if you looked at, you know, where we were from a premium perspective, especially in Medicare Advantage, it did not cover the cost trend. You can make that argument in Medicaid today, not covering the cost trend. You saw that yesterday with Elevance. The other thing that I would say is that, you know, when you looked at United Health specifically, you know, again, it was this expectation. This was this idea that things were going to get better from a cost trend perspective, and it didn't. You can price for this in managed care, but you need to be able to have that timing correct. And you did not have that last year for United. So, you know, again, reset the base, reset this in a way that they can beat expectations. We're seeing a better rate environment. So when the Trump administration came in, they set the rates of Medicare Advantage at, you know, approximately a 5% improvement in 2026. You know, now there's the question around 27. The rate improvement in 27 is only 3.5%. So the companies need to price for that correctly when they put their bids in June for the following January. I know this is complicated for healthcare,
0: but basically, you know, it's really about expectations. All aspects of this, and that would be the big lever, whether prices go up or down or whether stock prices go up or down for any of these insurance companies that play in this area.
30: Yeah, and I think it's really, honestly, Becky, it's about setting that getting your cost trend correctly and setting your pricing correctly. Because, again, the government does set that, but then you're going to set your benefits around that, and then that's going to determine if you're going to win or lose market share. United's margins look much better, but they did lose a number of Medicare Advantage lives in order to improve that margin.
0: Okay. Lisa, thank you very much.
30: Yeah, nice to see you guys. Thank you.
3: Okay.
0: All right, let's talk the broader markets, right? broader markets right now with Bill Nygren. He is a partner, portfolio manager, and U.S. Chief Investment Officer of Harris Oakmark Funds. Bill, I've been trying to read through your comments on this, and it feels to me like you're a little nervous about where things stand at this point overall when it comes to the markets.
4: Well, I think, Becky, we're certainly not in the camp of saying things are wildly overvalued. But there's a lot of investor behavior that's somewhat reminiscent of prior peaks, especially like the dot-com bubble, where, you know, there's a new language that everyone's learned with AI, and people think because they've learned the language, they've got expertise on investing in the area. There's kind of a lack of fear of risk. Easy money has been made. I like to say, like, if you watch somebody bet on red in a casino playing roulette and you see them win, it's obvious they could have lost just as easily. But when they buy a stock at 300 that trades at 600 6 weeks later, it's less obvious that that could have gone the wrong way for them. Having said that, the companies that are involved in the AI trade are bigger than the dot-com ones, the dot-com companies. They aren't reliant on the markets for funding the way the dot-com bubble was. So it's not like we're ringing alarm bells there. We can't find opportunities in that area that we think will help our clients meet their financial goals.
0: Do you worry about the indexes as a result and what might happen to the major averages?
4: Well, our concern about the indexes is how different they've become than what people remember them being. You know, the S&P used to be this broadly diversified index, representative of the whole U.S. economy. And one of the reasons it was such a low-risk area to invest in was because it was kind of a hedge against all the expenses in your life. If gas prices went up, you at least owned 6% in the oil and gas industry. Nobody needs a 40% bet on technology to hedge their life risks. So it's like this large bet has been layered on top of...
0: Although you can argue that technology is basically infused in everything in every industry at this point.
4: And no doubt that's true. But in terms of consumer budget or saving for retirement, saving for college, it's a different area. It's not saying it's overvalued. It's just saying it's not so directly tied. And then people who think about the Russell Value Index, I mean, you don't think of that as an index that Amazon, Apple, and Microsoft are the biggest positions in. It has completely changed from what it was a decade ago. And what we invest in at Harris Oakmark, the stocks that are quite low PEs generally relative to where the rest of the market is, just isn't represented much anymore in investor portfolios.
0: It's harder to find stocks that are reflective of some of those things you just laid out. You like financials, some software, some healthcare. Why don't you talk us through where?
4: Sure. First, I'd push back a little bit. I think it's actually quite easy today to find a diversified portfolio selling at low teens multiples. It's harder in the technology equipment area, but other than that, a lot of the market trades at those prices. And
0: are you talking about the software companies that have all gotten hit because of the concerns about software as a service being taken over by AI?
4: Exactly. And you know, we own some of those companies. We own a company like Accenture or Salesforce. But I think investors need to remember that not as much has to go right for them when a company like Accenture is trading at a single-digit PE on expected earnings. You look across the financials, most of the banks and insurance companies are either single-digit PE or very low teens, returning a lot of capital to shareholders. I joke we own a company called Corebridge. And I always want to talk to people about it. And even our clients don't want to hear why they own it. They want to know why we don't own certain AI names. That's also reminiscent of how things were 25 plus years ago in the dot-com market. Nobody wanted to hear the positives of the names that were in our portfolio. They just wanted us to talk about the areas we'd chosen not to invest in.
0: Yeah. Bill, it's a nuanced perspective, and we appreciate your time. I hope you come back and talk with us more about it soon.
4: Thanks for having me.
0: Thank you.
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34: Good morning.
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34: Well, Delivery Hero is one of the largest delivery platforms in the world. 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And we've always admired the assets that they put together. And the combination for us represents compelling value. It extends us in the delivery space into almost 50 new markets. So we'll be in 99 markets total with delivery. And what's really important are these are leading brands, Talabat and Hunger Station in the Middle East, leading brands. Baemin, for example, in Korea is the leading player as well. And it increases by almost 50% the number of markets in which we operate both mobility and delivery together. That is our secret sauce, the power of the platform. It allows us to move mobility users to delivery and back and forth. And users who use the platform spend three times more than consumers who just use a single product. That's a unique advantage that we've got competitively. And Delivery Hero allows us to extend the number of markets in which we operate together.
29: Is your expectation then to continue to operate these sort of sub-brands or to one day have them all be one? And how, therefore, does it work within the app if the whole idea is to be on one platform?
34: I think that the brands themselves are very strong, but we can essentially extend our technology platform globally so that underneath these sub-brands, you will have our technology platform that we invest billions of dollars on. And so that will allow you to bring in substantial synergies. We think over $1 billion in synergies. The effective price that we're paying for the asset with synergies after close is only 8x EBITDA. So we think we can create great economics. The brands themselves have very big growth prospects, and cross promoting Uber with these brands, we think is going to create compelling value.
29: When you think about a deal like this, how I'm sure you've thought to yourself, well, what would it take to really make massive inroads organically in these markets on your own? What would that cost? What would that cost to attract the restaurants and everybody who's going to have the product? What's it going to cost to create the marketplace for delivery workers and the like? Speak through that, the sort of delta there in your mind.
34: Well, I think that the positions that Delivery Hero has built in these markets are almost priceless. At this point, it will be impossible for a player to start fresh and to build that kind of asset, which is why the asset was quite compelling for us. But for us, Andrew, it's not either or. We always have to be innovating to drive organic growth. We grew gross bookings 22% constant currency last quarter as well. So we're going to continue to build organically. And acquisitions will be a part of our capital allocation strategy. We're going to keep buying back stock. We're going to keep investing in autonomous as well, which is an incredibly promising technology. And we will complement that with acquisitions like this one that are disciplined from a financial and operational standpoint.
0: Hey, Dara, it's Becky. I was in a car the other day. I've been in a lot of cars recently. This guy drove for a car service company, but he also drove for Uber and for Lyft. And I was just asking him the differences, which one he thinks is best, which one he likes the best. He said Uber. And he said, even though Lyft pays him more per ride, Uber is better, not only because of the app, but more importantly, because when he gets somewhere and he needs to have a ride, you know, he drops somebody off and he needs to have a return to take somebody back, there are always more people on the Uber app and you can more quickly find and locate a driver. And I just thought, okay, this is a company that's going to pay you less. You still think they're the best. It just sounds like game over. It gets to what you were just talking about with scale. You win.
34: Well, Becky, that's exactly, first of all, I'm glad he gave that answer, and we're going to work on pay as well. But that's exactly the advantage of scale. Because of the number of consumers that we have constantly looking for rides, because we've got the greatest liquidity of drivers or in food in terms of restaurants and couriers as well, we are able to keep our partners, whether they're drivers, couriers, restaurants, super busy, earning a lot of money in a flexible way. And you add that all up, we're able to grow faster than competition, have higher profits, but it is because of the liquidity of the markets and the tech that we're building. So I'm really glad to hear that.
29: Dara, on the regulatory front, you're going to be divesting a whole number of businesses as part of this deal. And I'm just curious, A, what other kinds of, you know, who you think is going to ultimately have to approve this, what that process is going to look like. But even more broadly, as you're thinking about acquisitions going forward, how you think about doing deals here in the U.S., whether you think about, you know, we're all focused on this Paramount deal, all these state AGs getting involved in transactions now. Obviously, in Europe, it's just, you know, there's a smorgasbord of regulators that you're going to have to deal with and how you're thinking about that.
34: Well, we're not divesting the assets, and that's a separate transaction that Delivery Hero has entered with a private equity company, SSW, who plans to build those brands and continue to invest in them as well. So they're two separate transactions, so to speak. And obviously, you know, whenever you are going into M&A, you have to think about regulatory concerns, et cetera. But we think that this deal, we don't have any overlap with the assets that we're buying. And really, the overlap is between our mobility business and the delivery business. But listen, regulation is a part of life. It's a part of the game. It's something that we take into consideration when we're building organically and or when we're looking to acquire companies. But we think this one doesn't have kind of like-to-like overlap. And the overlap for us is really the power of the platform, giving over 50 million new customers the opportunity to transact with us both on mobility and delivery, which is pretty cool.
29: How do you think, though, about doing deals in the U.S. in the future?
34: Well, I think for us, priority number one is going to be organic growth and integrating this deal properly. So I don't think we're going to be looking for acquisitions. But listen, we are going to be always opportunistic. You know, the number one growth lever for us is organic. How do we innovate? How do we build? We're constantly trying to invest and continue to build out autonomous partnerships and technology as well. And then we will do acquisitions on an opportunistic basis. So we're always on the lookout.
29: Before we let you go, I wanted to ask you about AI, because you've made some provocative comments in the past about AI, about the ROI or return on investment on AI. We had Alex Karp here 2 weeks ago, and I feel like everywhere I go, people always ask me about that interview. And he made, frankly, very similar comments to the some that you made, maybe even more broadly about other CEOs feeling that maybe some of the costs don't add up. And curious how your thinking has even evolved since the comments that you made probably now a month and a half ago.
34: Well, I don't know why talking about getting a return on your investment is controversial, whether it's AI or anything else that you're investing in. The fact is, we are very optimistic about the power of AI. I was sitting down with my tech team. We had a full day session, and the potential for AI to transform literally every single thing that we're doing as a company, to build out better services, deliver them at lower prices, and build incredible new experiences. I've never seen anything like it. That said, we should, like any other cost or investment in the business, make sure that we're making our money's worth. And I do think that we're entering a new phase as it relates to this technology, which is, I don't think the uptake is going to slow for a second, but I do think that pricing is going to become more competitive. There are more choices for the firms out there who are technical, whether you want to use a frontier model or you want to use open source or a number of other choices that we're having. And I think that's great for innovation, and it is definitely great for the return, because the investment hopefully will be more reasonable.
29: So what are you guys doing? And the reason I ask is I was talking to a whole bunch of CEOs recently off the record who effectively said they're using frontier models to sort of game out what's possible. And then they're trying to use open source models or other cheaper models to see how much of that they can effectively replicate without having to pay the frontier model price.
34: Yeah, there's a process that I like to call explore and exploit, which is, to the extent that you're building out a new process, imagining a new process, often we'll use frontier models to build out that experience. But then once we understand what the experience looks like, we'll look to actually, can we split up the particular job into multiple jobs for smaller models, or kind of plug in a open source model to do the same job? And both the frontier and open source or cheaper models are going to be a part of how we explore and exploit. So I think, again, it's going to become normal business going forward. The power of AI is pretty extraordinary, whether it's customer service, your search experience, building out an assistant, for example, for drivers and couriers to make more money. It's affecting everything that we do, and I'm incredibly optimistic about it.
29: Dara, I want to thank you. Congratulations on the deal. Look forward to following your progress and talking again soon.
34: Thanks a lot.
0: When we come back, United Airlines CEO Scott Kirby on the company's latest results, consumer demand, and the impact of higher fuel costs. He will join us when Squawk Box comes right back.
1: Time now for today's Aflac trivia question. Which Major League Baseball record was set on this date in 1941? The answer when Squawk Box returns.
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0: Now the answer to today's Aflac trivia question. Which Major League Baseball record was set on this date in 1941? The answer? Joe DiMaggio's 56-game hitting streak. The next day, he went 0 for 4.
1: That's what they call me.
2: Let's get to Phil LeBeau with United Airlines CEO Scott Kirby. Hey, Phil.
3: Hey, Joe. Scott, thank you for joining us today from United's headquarters in Chicago. I want to ask you about your earnings from the second quarter and your guidance. You beat the street, both top and bottom line, in the second quarter, but your guidance for the third quarter is a little below what the analysts were expecting. What did the analysts miss or not appreciate when it comes to looking at the third quarter and what you expect?
4: Yeah, well, good to see you, Phil. Hope you're enjoying Farnborough over there. You know, demand is really strong at United. You can see that in the second quarter. You can see it in our guidance. I think it's pretty remarkable that we went through this year. Fuel is up $6 billion compared to where we thought it would be at the start of the year. And that compares to our best year in history. We made a little under $5 billion. And yet we have a chance to grow earnings on a year-over-year basis. And that's really a testament to what the team at United has done. We had a great strategy, the United Next brand loyal strategy, and just the best team of aviation professionals in the world to execute that strategy and really take care of customers and be able to make it up by getting brand loyal customers to want to fly United. And as far as guidance goes, it's really a function of when we set the fuel price. You know, the estimates were stale. They were set earlier in the month, and fuel's gone up for us $575 million just in this quarter alone. That's $1.12 of EPS. And so it's entirely about when the analysts set fuel versus the price of fuel yesterday.
3: You said earlier this year that you expect oil and jet fuel to stay higher for longer. In other words, this was not going to be a short-term up and down and back to where we were at the end of 2025. Do you still believe that?
4: You know, I was worried, or at least concerned, that the conflict back to all the way to mid-March, that the conflict in Iran was at a reasonable probability that it would last longer and that we'd continue this, that the Straits of Hormuz would not be sustainably and reliably opened. And that's turned out to be the case, and it still looks like it's going to be the case. But on the flip side, I didn't appreciate how resilient the oil market has been at finding workarounds around the Strait of Hormuz, whether it's tankers slipping through without their transponders or pipelines or drawing down inventories. And so the impact of the war in Iran, we got the impact of the war pretty correct, but the impact on fuel prices has been less. And so while we continue to think that this will be a muddle through in Iran, the oil prices, I don't think, are going to be as high as we suspected they were. It's still going to be elevated, but probably, at least for now, it looks like not as high as we feared they might be, you know, 3 or 4 months ago.
3: Speaking of resilience, demand has not dropped off at all. When we look at the revenue numbers, basically in every category that you posted for the second quarter, airfares are still up, 15% to 20% compared to this time last year. Are you seeing any areas where perhaps, whether it's companies, whether it's individuals, are just pulling back just a little bit? Or is it you're saying, nope, it's all systems go here?
4: Now, demand is really strong. In fact, corporate demand so far this quarter is up 30% business demand. Demand is strong for leisure. Demand is really strong across the board. I think the economy is doing well. We have a strong economy, probably better than people appreciate. But because we're a pretty good real-time indicator of demand, the economy is strong, demand is strong, and you know we don't see.

0: New change. I looked at the bookings from yesterday, as early as this morning, and just really no change. Strength really across the board.
1: It's Becky. I'm just trying to get a feel on that. Customer demand being strong, oil prices going up. Customers, your existing customers, don't want to see ticket prices go any higher than they already are. But your investors don't want to see their margins get hurt by higher oil prices. Which one of those groups, your customers or your investors, are you more aligned with in terms of your thinking and what's going to happen in the coming months?
0: Yeah, the reason airfares are going up in the airline industry is really because all of our costs have gone up. And it's really a recovery from the deep trough that we hit in COVID. And, you know, while people talk about oil prices, the reality is that airport fees and maintenance expenses and labor, all those have gone up much more even than the price of oil. And in fact, even with prices today, airfares are still down about 13% compared to where they were pre-COVID. So this has just been sort of an inevitable recovery from COVID. It's driven by the cost pressures. But at United, what we think we have to do for our customers is invest in better products and services and value to make it worth it to those customers. And that's why we've got Starlink coming on, you know, 100% of the United Airlines fleet, and the Relax Row, and investing in technology and investing in clubs. And really, our people are doing a great job of delivering a great experience for customers. It's about value and giving value to customers. But the underlying driver of fare increases has been the cost inflation that's applied to every airline, and the fact that it's harmonized costs across the industry is really what has driven the fare increases.
2: Scott, you're keeping your capacity in check as you go into the second half of this year. And some of your competitors are doing that as well. But you and I both know this is an industry that has a bad track record that when somebody looks at strong demand and potential for greater revenue growth, they want to do a jailbreak. They want to go out there and add capacity. Are you concerned about that in a broader sense for the industry?
0: Well, first, I'd put it into the United perspective. Because we've built a brand loyal airline, it makes us less commoditized than much of the industry, which gives us at least some protection against competitive activity. We have a group of customers who are loyal, who are flying us, not just because of the schedule, not just because of the price, but because they love the app, because they love the seatback entertainment. They love having Starlink on airplanes. And so that gives us some protection against it. At a bigger picture level, you still have, I think, four of the eight publicly traded U.S. airlines that are likely to lose money this year. That's not a sustainable long-term position for them to be in. And they may do it in the short term, but in the long term, it's just economic gravity. That kind of loss-making capacity comes out, earlier this year, and airlines shut down as a result of that. And I don't think any of the others are going to have to shut down. But loss-making capacity does come out of the industry. I think schedules are going to come down in the fourth quarter. I know investors are worried about fourth quarter capacity. It always does. That's the history. I expect the same thing is going to happen again this time. But the bigger point at United, too, is we just have some protection against that by building a brand loyal airline. That makes us resilient even when times are tough for whatever reason, fuel prices or anything that's happening. It means we do really well when times are good, but resilient when times are harder.
2: Scott, thank you very much for joining us today. Scott Kirby, CEO of United Airlines, joining us from the company's headquarters in Chicago a day after they beat on the top and the bottom line. Guys, I'll send it back to you.
3: All right, coming up, more than 6.5 million families have signed up for Trump accounts since July 4th. IRS Chief Frank Bisignano has been tapped to lead the expansion of the program. He'll join us in the next hour at 8:10 Eastern Time. 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

0: Aerospace, weird, beat on both the top and bottom lines, also raised guidance. The company reported $2.02 a share. The estimate was $1.86. Revenue was $12.6 billion. The estimate, $11.9 billion, also raising full-year guidance. We should point out, though, the role that that the stock's been on in the last couple of years under the turnaround of Culp. The low, $2.54 in the last 52 weeks. But, I mean, you know, it was $80 not that long ago, I guess, 2-3 years ago. So it's been, well, there you can see it. It's been a great turnaround, giving back a little bit today, even though the numbers seem pretty good.
1: Okay. One of the biggest issues for AI-backed platforms is the cost. It's something we've talked a lot about. Next, the co-founder and CEO of Ramp, a finance and expense management tool, introducing a new way for companies to see how much they're spending so they can make better decisions. 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Don't go anywhere. 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

0: The CEOs and the CFOs, in my opinion, probably have no idea how much token maxing is going on inside of their organizations. I suspect what will happen is one day you're going to have a miss and EPS will be off by a few pennies. And the CEO will say to the CFO, what happened? Where did all of this incremental OPEX come from? And they'll trace it to the $50 barrel of intelligence versus the $1 or 50 cent barrel of intelligence. That hasn't happened yet.
1: Well, it might actually be happening or about to happen if our next guest gets his way. That was Chamath Palihapitiya on our air earlier this week, pointing to the opacity of cost structures for AI labs. I'm hoping to try to solve this exact issue. Finance and accounting platform Ramp is expanding its own AI token spend management tool. And join us right now on set to explain what's going on. Eric Gleiman is here. He is the co-founder and CEO of Ramp. Good morning to you. This has become like the issue. We were just talking to Dara about the cost of AI and the ROI on how all of this works. You are developing a tool, have a tool that is trying to help companies actually figure out how their employees are using tokens.
2: That's exactly right. And look, we're thrilled to be launching Token Spend Management today. It's available to Ramp and non-Ramp customers. And he's exactly right. Over the last year, I looked at the stats this morning, token spend among Ramp customers has grown by 21 times.
1: 21 times.
2: 21 times.
1: Not 21%. We're talking about 21 times.
2: That's exactly right. So being off by a few pennies as a CFO actually might be quite nice.
1: Right.
2: At the rate it's going, it might be several dollars. And look, like I think that for many CFOs, they're often very surprised by the bill because what the AI companies have functionally set up is you have a tab, you can spend as much as you want. It's very hard for CFOs to see proactively what people are spending on. And every time they're introducing new models, the rates often go up. And
1: right.
2: So there's very misaligned incentives. So part of what we're trying to do is make it easy for CFOs to see the spend, understand the spend, and control it.
1: So how does that actually work in practice?
2: Yeah.
1: Meaning, do you have some kind of API into Claude or into OpenAI, ChatGPT? How does this work?
2: So you nailed it. Most companies are using multiple models, Anthropic's models, OpenAI's models, Gemini, Cursor. You can link all of these up. And in the background, Ramp monitors functionally the spend. And so we can show you by provider, by model, by cost of output. We then give you insights on, you know, you spent on this model, you actually could have lowered your cost by switching to this model based off of the nature of the work, by caching data. I can explain all the different parts, but on average, companies that have turned it on are able to see over 10% of savings just by taking simple actions to reduce their spend.
1: And is it live? Meaning, not live today. I know it's live today. How quickly can you actually see this happening? So if you have an engineer who's just gone on a Claude bender with Fable, can you stop this midway because you've got an alert that this has just gone out of control?
2: So this has been the most favorite feature. You know, if you have a team that normally is spending, let's say, $3,000 a week, but you see an engineer has suddenly spent $2,000 on a random Tuesday, you can set up notifications, alert, or kill switches if you want to go and turn things off and switch things. So you don't see it a month later, which is what most people get the experience on. You have to track down who spent it. You can do it right away. And all you need to do is just link up the key. It takes minutes.
1: And then the other piece of this is this idea that you can tell them that actually you shouldn't be using Fable on this, or you shouldn't be using Opus 4.8. You should be using Sonnet, which is a lower or smaller model. Or you should be, instead of 5.6 Sol, you should be on ChatGPT. You'd be doing something else. How are you identifying, you know, which prompts should be used for what?
2: Yeah.
1: And the truth is, why do you think the model makers themselves aren't doing the automatic switching for us?
2: So two things. One, I think some of it just starts with different goals. And at the end of the day, like misaligned incentives. The labs are often working on correctness, this idea of artificial general intelligence. Getting every answer to every question right sometimes costs be damned. And sometimes it turns out going from 95 correct to 100% correct is not 5% more expensive. It can be multiple times more expensive. And so you'll see things like every time they'll release a new model, they say, do you want to try the new model? Your engineer clicks, sure. They don't get the update, and suddenly everything is costing twice as much. And you start to think about like how work works. you know, it's great that new models can help us do, you know, quantum physics. But if you're asking a simple accounting question, it turns out a model from a year ago, which costs a penny on the dollar, might be able to do that work.
1: What are you doing? You're analyzing the prompts yourself separately? And so are you using AI to analyze the prompts?
2: Yes.
1: Okay. So
2: functionally,
1: what model's doing that for you?
2: So these are small models that we've trained, but functionally we built a semantic layer. And so as the question is going through, what's really going on is it's breaking down and asking, what's the nature of this question? Is it a very complicated question? Can you achieve savings by breaking it down into sub-questions? And you can start getting to interesting outputs. Sometimes counterintuitively, there are certain cases where sometimes a large model working with a small model that's doing the subtasks can actually be cheaper. And so it's pretty involved.
1: And is that something you can do? Is that something that you think turns out to be something you ultimately do live in the moment?
2: Yes.
1: Are you doing that right? Is that part of the product?
2: We are actively working on that with a small set of customers. But what we're doing today is allowing everyone to track. Right. I think that's next.
1: I mean, to some extent, you could argue Perplexity is trying to do. I mean, that's more of a consumer product.
2: For consumers,
1: product.
2: Yeah.
1: But whether you think longer term, all the model makers will have to do that.
2: So this is where I think incentives are quite misaligned. You know, these labs have shot up. They're now doing, you know, people estimate over $100 billion a year in revenue, grown by an order of magnitude in the last year. And they're incredibly compute constrained. And so if you have a marginal GPU and you're the labs, your incentives are to either do the next model training, or if you can get paid, $100 or $10, you pick the $100 all day. And that's part of, people are talking about these open source or Chinese models or models you control. Part of why people are switching to them is the labs aren't economically incentivized to help
1: you. So if you're right, therefore, and you think about whether Anthropic goes public this fall or SpaceX, which is public, or OpenAI, do you say to yourself the valuations make sense today? Or do you say this is all cuckoo for Cocoa Puffs because once people realize that they shouldn't be token maxing every 10 seconds, that the math completely changes?
2: It sounds crazy to say, but I think it's both. In some sense, there are days where you are way overspending on AI, and there's other parts of the business. Look, people describe the United States as a knowledge economy and an information economy. And let's say that AI spend reaches $300 billion in a year. That would be 1% of the GDP. That sounds like a lot, but spending 1% of your revenues on intelligence might actually be quite low. I just think that so much of the spend is very misallocated. You know, you'll see scenarios where, like, you're hiring, it'd be the equivalent of hiring, like, an Olympic athlete to walk your dog.
1: Right.
2: You know, that's things like that are happening all day.
1: I know somebody who literally asked Fable what the weather was, and it upset me. Eric, thank you for coming in.
2: Thanks, Andrew.
1: It's good to see you.
2: Yeah.
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3: Welcome back, everybody. We're watching shares of SpaceX. That stock fell below the $135 IPO price for the first time yesterday. Shares hit an intraday low of $132.15 before rebounding to close just above that IPO price. You can see this morning it's trading at $135.12. U.S. traded shares of SK Hynix continue to be volatile. The stock fell by 9% yesterday, and it's down again in the pre-market trading today. Still, it's trading higher than the $149 IPO price from last Friday. Right now, $163.68, a decline of just over 7.2%.
17: Netflix earnings are coming out after the bell. Stock is down 30% since reporting 3 months ago. Down like 45% from recent highs. Well, not recent, but in the last year and a half. So we'll get what investors can expect right after the break. More Squawk Box returns in just a moment.
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3: It is just before 8 a.m. on the East Coast, and you're watching Squawk Box right here on CNBC. I'm Becky Quick, along with Joe Kernan and Andrew Ross Sorkin. Among our top stories this morning, Iran warning that it would crush key targets in the Middle East if President Trump carried out his threats to target Iran's power plants and bridges. Crude oil prices this morning, surprisingly resilient in the face of all this, up by just 30 cents to $79.90. The United States has levied 25% tariffs on most imports from Brazil, effective next week. It concluded a year-long investigation into alleged unfair trade practices. Certain Brazilian goods will be exempt from the tariff, including beef, orange juice, and energy products. Brazil's president rejected the tariff decision as something that he called groundless. And Uber is buying German food delivery company Delivery Hero for $14.8 billion to create the world's largest delivery firm outside of China. Uber CEO Dara Khosrowshahi joined us in the last hour.
24: It allows us to move mobility users to delivery and back and forth. And users who use the platform spend 3 times more than consumers who just use a single product. That's a unique advantage that we've got competitively. And Delivery Hero allows us to extend the number of markets in which we operate together.
25: Take a look at the futures this morning. Got a bit of a mixed picture. The Dow up. You look at the NASDAQ off, and you're looking at the S&P 500 off as well. Take a look at Treasuries right now. I'll show you the 10-year note. The 10-year sitting at just about 4.5. The 2-year at 4.1. Want to get straight over Dom Chu, who's got a look at this morning's pre-market movers. Dom.
26: Good morning, Andrew, Becky, and Joe. Let's start with U.S. listed shares of Baidu and Alibaba, which are higher by, you can see here, just about maybe 1 to 2% or so on a partnership with Apple to deploy their AI tools and products and Apple Intelligence for users in the Chinese markets. The Cyberspace Administration of China officially added Apple's AI to an approved list of service providers yesterday after Apple had been stuck in the Chinese approval process for a while. The Alibaba, for Alibaba, this means that its Qwen AI model is going to be directly integrated with Apple Intelligence. Those Apple shares right now, by the way, just up about fractionally 0.5%. Meanwhile, J.B. Hunt is posting a top and bottom line beat for its most recent quarter. Those shares are up by 7.5% pre-market. The logistics company's largest segment, its intermodal business, drove much of that success. That unit posted a 22% gain in revenues and a 10% rise in volumes, boosted by higher fuel prices and constrained capacity in other transportation modes. That stock's been on a run recently with investors seeing an improvement in an environment for trucking companies. That stock has, by the way, nearly doubled over the course of the past 1 year period. So J.B. Hunt in focus as well. And another earnings mover here, Taiwan Semiconductor posted a 77% jump in second quarter profits from last year, soaring past analyst estimates. The company also said it's going to invest an additional $100 billion for chip manufacturing capacity in Arizona, bringing its total investment in the state to around $265 billion. Now, despite those stronger results, the U.S. listed shares are right now just down about 4.75% overnight. In Asia, the stock closed up about 1%. So keep an eye on chips on Taiwan Semi vis-a-vis ASML yesterday. Andrew, I'll send things back over to you.
25: Okay, Dom, thank you for that.
27: All right, we're going to get Netflix numbers after the bell. Join us now with more on what investors could expect. Robert Fishman. He is Moffitt Nathan's senior analyst. We talk about the stock, Robert, and we've seen this movie before. So we were at 134. This is even before Warner Brothers. So it started going down. Then they, I guess people thought they needed Warner Brothers. That's one of the reasons they got involved. So 134 down to the 120s. Now it's down at 73.
28: Right.
27: There was a time it was 800 before the split. It was 800 and went down below 200. So we've seen pullbacks. Is this more serious this time in terms of the remaining number one? We thought they won the streaming wars and would Would people say that now, that they are the unequivocal winner?
2: Well, I think it's clear that Netflix has won the streaming wars in terms of the subscription wars. You know, we've debated over the many years whether streaming is actually a good business. Michael Nathanson, who you know, my colleague, and we've determined that streaming for Netflix is really a good business. The question I think investors have from here is how much growth is going to continue. And there's a lot of focus on the engagement report that's also going to be coming out later today. And there's a lot of worry around how they can continue to grow engagement going forward. So I think the narrative around Netflix has really shifted. And now the question is how much more growth is to come.
27: They look like they're doing things that indicate that they're worried about the model in terms of live sports or offering a bundle of other streaming services for engagement. And I've complained, you're not getting engagement because you have no good content right now. You've totally lost it. And you've got, and this is just me, I guess, but gratuitous woke content across the board, which you're losing half the country on a lot of that stuff. But do they have any idea how to bring back something like, I mean, I go to Apple, I go to even Warner Bros. I see Slow Horse. There is HBO, there's quality programming. It's not on Netflix.
2: I think Netflix is very much aware of the quality and continues to lean in on quality content. It's something that they're very focused about building. You mentioned sports. We've been talking about Netflix continuing to ramp up on their sports investment, and we would expect that to continue. More NFL games are coming, you know, this upcoming season. Mm-hmm. So there's a lot that we think Netflix can and should do. You mentioned, you know, broadening out beyond just the core business. We're expecting to hear some update around whether or not the company is willing to expand beyond just that core service and maybe bring in some bundling and use the power that they have, which is that global streaming scale. How can they use that in a different way by bringing in some bundling or even launching a fast channel and competing head to head with some of the other free engagement that's out there with YouTube?
6: Would you want to see that, or do you think that would ultimately undermine the value proposition of Netflix itself? I mean, we are in this, you're right, there's all these free channels that are popping up and having a lot of success. They're having to get into sports, meaning what you think they should be more into games, for example? Like, where would you go if you were really trying to grow the business?
2: So I think we would.
6: Long term, not short term. That's sort of the hard part.
2: Correct. So in terms of growing that overall and using the power that they have, I would love to see them enter the free ad supported business. I think that's incremental and can help accelerate the advertising growth. You know, sitting here today, they're in the early innings of this advertising story. So we expect them to go from the $3 billion this year up to over $9 billion by 2030. Advertising is just going to help accelerate this monetization story because investors are worried about how quickly revenue can continue to grow and can margins continue to grow with that by continue to invest in the content spend. Sports, clearly expensive content, but at the same time, that's how you drive this overall flywheel.
6: It probably can't happen for about 3 years for tax reasons and other things, but would you like to see Netflix buy NBC Universal if they could?
2: I would love to see Netflix explore how to get just Universal and theme parks within NBC Universal. I don't think Netflix has any interest in getting into the linear business again.
6: But don't you think you'd need that programming, meaning the sports that's on NBC and everything else, to make that work, or no?
2: I think if they got the ability to get the sports rights out of it without owning and controlling the linear assets, that would be a way to structure it, but that becomes a lot more difficult.
6: Turn around.
7: I can't imagine that happening, though.
2: No, that would be tough.
7: I'd like unicorns to fly me around back and forth.
6: I don't know what you think is going to happen with all these state AGs on the Paramount deal, but if Warner Brothers were to somehow come back up and be available, do you think that Netflix should buy them?
2: Paramount, you said?
6: Not Paramount, Warner Brothers.
2: I think Netflix would very much be interested in acquiring studio and IP. I think that's why they were interested in the Warner Brothers deal.
6: Clearly, so you want them to buy Sony? I mean,
2: I don't think Sony is available for sale right now.
6: No, I don't think so either. I'm just going through the permutations of what are the things that out there that you think could actually change this dynamic, if you think this dynamic needs changing.
2: Well, I think to the point, Netflix still has a lot of opportunity to grow organically. And that's why what we're looking for later today on the earnings is what other businesses are they looking to enter into by using that global scale in a different way? Can they enter into the whole channels business, streaming channels business, and start to sell different types of subscription services around the world? Bringing Peacock, which is just in the U.S., can they bring that around the world and start to monetize their scale in a completely different way?
3: Robert, the street freaked out when Netflix got involved with the deal that they were going to go after Warner Brothers before. I don't know if they thought it was overpaying or if it was because the street said, wait a second, they think they need something else to do. Do you basically not want to hear them saying that they're going after other places, that you'd rather have them focus on what they're doing internally?
2: Well, I think it's incumbent upon them to always explore what's out there.
3: Sure,
2: I think the Warner Brothers deal was a unique deal, back to that point, and the company separated their assets so that it was attractive for Netflix to just look at that studio and streaming asset.
27: Yeah. So $300 billion, and I'm not comparing Comcast and getting rid of NBC. That's $80 billion. I mean, is Netflix worth four times what Comcast is worth right now?
2: Well, we can get into Comcast, that Craig
27: Moffitt. Don't even get into it. Yeah, you don't need to get into that, but I'm just saying it's still got a really high market cap if you don't think they're going to be able to find growth opportunity. Or do you think it's a great buy here?
2: We do think it's a good buy here, buy. Okay. And I think the attractiveness of the stock position today is this question whether or not the growth is sustainable. We see it as very sustainable. We think it is a good business, ultimately, coming back to that. And we see 20% plus earnings growth. And at this price, it's a very attractive entry point.
27: You watch TV?
2: I do.
27: It's just Squawk Box or?
2: Only Squawk Box.
27: Mm-hmm. God bless. What are you watching? Anything on Netflix? Got anything for me on Netflix? Anything?
2: I'm still playing catch up with my young kids. So we're watching Diplomat right now. Good show.
25: Good show. Deborah Kahn. She wrote it. It's a great show.
27: Yeah. Okay. Where's Widow Bay? That's kind of okay. Is that Netflix?
25: That's Apple.
27: Oh, see? Even when I only say kind of good. Okay. Thank you. Oh, thank you. Straight ahead, a busy man in Washington. Frank Bisignano is already the top man at the IRS and the Social Security Administration. Now he's taking the lead on the expansion of the Trump accounts. He will join us live next on Squawk Box.
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25: Welcome back to Squawk Box. The futures right now, take a look at what's going on. We got about 41 points up on the Dow. The NASDAQ looking to open, though, a lot lower, about 300 points lower right now. S&P 500 off about 35 points.
27: Well, to date, more than 6.5 million families have signed up for Trump accounts, which launched July 4th. Our next guest was just named to lead the expansion of the program. Joining us now, Frank Bisignano, who also serves as commissioner of the Social Security Administration and the CEO of the IRS. You're sleeping at all, Frank?
5: Oh, yeah. Always. I have a few hours. Always up early, always ready.
27: What is possible, in your view, if you're really successful with the Trump accounts? Where could we be a year or two from now in coverage?
5: I think it's very, very informative. Last evening, I had dinner with the CEOs of tax preparers and talked through their capability to distribute this product. And so you have to think about, we have all types of distribution. We have the ability to enroll people very simply. And I think the objective is to have 70 million children under 18 to have a Trump account. I mean, it's a great vehicle. It's generationally changing. It's bringing financial literacy to youth also. You know, we all can remember understanding a little bit about the market. Well, everybody has the opportunity. The fact that it's pro-family, $1,000 for a baby born, you know, for the next 4 years. So I think we should have every family enrolled in a Trump account. I think that's the objective, and I think it's really capable. Financial planners, tax planners, right? The ability for us to distribute through banks, everybody. It's good for America, good for financial literacy, good for pro-family, landmark program for the Secretary and President.
27: The onboarding process, does that need to be made easier? Do you need more money? Does everyone need to step up, corporate America, and fund?
5: Well, you know, we have 50 companies. You know, obviously you saw what Michael Dell did and his family, and we're talking, you know, an hour a day on making that great and being the prototype for others. I think you're going to see a lot of philanthropists who want to do this and are waiting to watch how it rolls out for Michael. It's a startup business. Now, if you remember, I've run startup businesses. We built Clover to turn around First Data, right? It's a technology business, really. And I think we're going to make it simple for people to enroll and simple for people to watch their money grow, invest in the S&P for young children.
9: With the 50 companies that have given money with Michael Dell, with all the money he and his wife have given, how many kids do you cover versus
5: how
9: you're left?
5: Every one of these are different. Right.
9: I know it's for certain kids in certain areas, for certain areas.
5: But I think you're going to end up with, given the order of magnitude, and many of these are $250, say, you know, celebrating $250, everybody has a different angle on it. I think this is why I'm so confident about the 70 million ultimately.
9: Yeah.
5: And we have lots of people standing on the sidelines prepared when they actually watch this for the next few months work very, very well. I think we're in the startup phase. I'm on, you know, day 2.5.
9: I love what it does about teaching kids about compound
5: interest. I think
9: it's
5: great for financial
9: literacy. For long term, to make sure you have something there when you retire. I mean, that is something that's pretty exciting.
5: Yeah, I mean, it's a investment vehicle that, you know, donations can go into, contributions can go into. I'm sure we all experience at some point a niece, a nephew, a grandchild that you may have given a few shares of stock to so they would learn. Here, America is doing it for these children.
25: Frank, there's two questions. One about the recent effort, and this is, we talked to Brad about this actually just 2 weeks ago. Gwen Shotwell gave her donation. The plan, at least as I understood it, was that donation of shares in SpaceX would not just go into these funds and get turned into cash and or get liquidated and turned into, you know, other mutual funds and the like. But the idea is that those kids who were getting those shares would ultimately keep those shares, hold those shares until they were 18 years old. There's something very attractive about that on one end, but you know where I'm going to go, because if you look at the law, as at least it was written, it seems to suggest that that is not what at least the intent of the law was. There's some potential opening for the Treasury Secretary to give guidance and the like, but it seems like the whole idea was to put people into diversified funds.
1: That's right.
25: It also creates some uniquely strange incentives, because effectively if you put, you know, if Warren Buffett were to put $100 billion of his shares, he could effectively park those shares for 18 years without voting rights. I mean, there's a whole bunch. So I'm curious how you're thinking about
5: We're thinking about it. And of course, you know, there's the intent of the law. And then there's always within that law, the secretary, who's my close partner in all these endeavors. Right now we're working on getting the product launched and, you know, investing in the index fund for them.
25: Right.
5: That was the intent. You know how things are, right? We're always working through details. This is fund seed money for youth with high finance on top of it. Stay tuned. But if you want to go to what the intent is to have them in a fund to be able to grow with the S&P, and you look at the 20-year growth pattern.
25: But the whole effort to get a Warren Buffett or to get an Elon Musk or to get a Jensen or whatever to donate large swaths of their companies and then have those shares sit in those funds, is that the long-term intent? Because that was, at least as our understanding of the Gwynne Shotwell contribution, what was happening?
5: It's in process.
25: Okay.
5: Right? I mean, you know, there's a lot of elements to this. But if you want to go to the core, you're going to say what we want these children to own is an index fund and see the growth of the index fund and not be single stock focused.
25: Right.
27: Mm-hmm. Right. Can you imagine that there are certain people that, and I'm sure that there are, that just don't like this because it's called a Trump account? And I mean, TDS is a real, it is. It's a real thing.
5: I report to the president, and I have synergistic roles across the government. If you think about it, with IRS, Trump accounts, and SSA, they actually, I like to say to people, if Jamie Dimon was looking at a company and had these, he'd have these all together so we could get the leverage and benefit.
27: It sounds preposterous to think that someone wouldn't want to do this for their children just because they don't want to do something associated with.
5: But
27: it's the way it is in the country right now. It's sad to say. I mean, probably half the S&P 500, you might have an issue with. The company would just, some of those CEOs would just say, no, I'm not interested in doing this.
5: Well, you know, I mean.
27: How do you overcome that?
5: When I took Social Security, I thought everybody wanted this fixed. Everybody wants us to fix the operations of it. It was a mess. But you learn that, you know, some people weren't happy about you fixing it because it wasn't who they wanted fixed.
27: And then we could get into the IRS question. Andrew has talked about this a lot.
25: I was going to go, just based on what you just said, is there's also people who don't want to fix the IRS, which is a lot of people, including, by the way, myself, often say we should have better technological systems.
5: We are.
25: It should be easier. The whole process should be better.
27: Defined.
25: And yet, and there's been argument made, studies have shown, you know, for every dollar spent, you actually collect more revenue. And all of the things that you would think we should focus on, given that this is what revenue entitled to.
9: Here's where it gets into an issue, though, is customer service. Like, we need it absolutely to be digitized and be easier to work. How do you make people who don't understand or who are fearful of that, who can't get their phone call answered?
5: I think I have approached all of this as a digital first.
25: Right.
5: Opportunity, then people, and of course we say we're going to meet clients where they want to be met.
9: Yeah.
5: At IRS, we had hundreds of millions more online inquiries this year than last year.
9: Wow.
5: Hundreds of millions, like a 60% increase because we built better technology. The beauty is, you know, people talk about modernizing. I talk about transforming. Mm-hmm. We're not modernizing. We're not going to move from one form of data center to another. We're changing the client experience. Interact with us mobily. At SSA, we have over 100 million digital users. That's more digital users than JPMorgan and Chase, JPMorgan and B of A combined, right? It's actually the largest digital financial service organization. It wasn't before.
25: Would you like more funding, though? Because that's always been the question about how much funding the IRS needs.
5: We don't have a funding problem, right? Like, we have a get work done problem. And you know me, you know my history, right? We know how to get work done. We can do more with less.
25: Okay.
5: But technology is a great enabler. It's not going to get done. And we bring in great technologists, right? Real CIOs that actually understand how to commercially drive outcomes, and business people who are driving outcomes. And that combination with good career people can get that type of outcome. We did this IRS season.
27: Are you going to fix our looming problems with Social Security?
5: Well, I think we are fixing it, right?
9: The funding problem.
27: Well, yeah.
5: Well,
27: the
5: funding
27: side.
5: As you guys know, I've taken on things in my career, whether at J.P. Morgan and the mortgage crisis, whether First Data, KKR's largest investment that was supposed to be bankrupt. It was an 07 LBO when we turned it into a great company through technology, right? And so what you learned when you got to SSA is its most important database, where it was called Numinant, not a phrase any human would know, so I call it now the Social Security Number Database, something humans can understand, right, was never reconciled. So you have 330 million plus records, and you've never reconciled. Well, we found a 10% error rate in that, right, over the past year, toiling through it. So to me, once we finish the fixing, right? It used to take 40 minutes to answer a phone. Now it's one. Then we'll get to what the reality of has to be done. But think about what a good payment error rate is. It's 0.0001. And if you have a 10% core base operating challenge here, and you know, it was all about eliminating fraud, waste, and abuse. It wasn't necessarily that people were getting Social Security payments and they were dead. It was that there was a live Social Security number that could be used all across America. So I think as this thing will be done, we will then have a new look at what's the reality of it.
27: But
5: yeah, anytime you're going
27: to
5: fix a business, you got to fix the core operations first before you can determine what the profitability model is.
27: Do you think that the age of retirement is going to have to be raised at some point?
5: I don't. You know, I'm
27: going to fix it.
5: I don't. Look, there's a whole bunch of people who are going to opine on this in the end. My job is to give them the best possible situation to make a set of decisions off of. And I think we're doing it really, really well.
27: All right. Commissioner, thank you.
5: Hey, pleasure to see you guys, man. I miss you.
25: Nice to see you. Good to see you.
5: Thanks.
27: Hold on one second.
25: Stay where you are. We're going to go to a break. We'll continue talking to you in just a minute. But breaking economic data, June retail sales, and weekly jobless claims are due right after the break. Don't go anywhere. Squawk Box returning after this.

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2: I hope that the regulatory approach will be global. I hope it's light. And I hope it means that people can use AI without having to think about safety.
3: Trump accounts kicking off.
4: Over the course of the next few months, we're going to be auto-creating with the Social Security Administration 70 million accounts for every kid under the age of 18.
5: The overnight interest rate doesn't really affect what you're trying to slow down in terms of inflation. Most of what's creating inflation today is not interest rate sensitive.

0: We're just seconds away from June retail sales and weekly jobless claims data. Take a look at the futures right now. I got some green when it comes to the Dow, up about 28 points. The Nasdaq, though, down about close to 300 points. The S&P 500 off about 37 points. Take a look at Treasuries as well. The 10-year at 4.5, the 2-year at 4.1. Rick Santelli standing by at the CME in Chicago. Rick, the numbers.
1: Yes, our June release on retail sales, expected to be up 0.2%. Delivers up 0.2%. Don't see revisions coming through yet. And even though that matches expectations, it's still the lightest since the first month of the year when it was unchanged in January. Now, if we strip out autos, we could tell autos were positive because the number drops down to -0.2. We're expecting a minus number half that size. -0.2 would be the lightest going all the way back to January of last year. It equals where we were in May of last year. Strip out autos and gas, the number rises. Gas helps. Gas stations selling prices, of course, being on the high side, up 0.4%. This doesn't include, of course, the inflationary pressures don't come out. So that does factor in. 0.4, as expected, in the rearview mirror, we actually had 0.8. So this number is going down. That was a revision. And if we look at X autos and gas and look at the control number, which would be next, up 0.5%. Last month, improves from up 0.7 to up 0.8, so up 0.5, of course, fits right in. These numbers on the core or control have actually been pretty good. These numbers get inputted into GDP. On initial jobless claims, a nice drop, 208,000. We're expecting 217,000, slight revision from 215 to 216, so we're down 8,000. How does 208 fit? 208 would be the smallest initial jobless claims going all the way back to the first week in May when we're at 199,000. These numbers historically are quite low, and many, of course, continue to point to how these

0: ranks aren't necessarily giving us more labor information, maybe just fraud and other issues coming out of the market, keeping these numbers on the low side. Continuing claims, well, this is the week ending July 4th, so there could be seasonality issues here. Coming in less than expectations, 1,805,000. Last week moves up from 1,814 to 1,821, so it is a down. Now, 1,805 means that we have 1, 2, 3, 4. This is the fifth week in a row that's above 1.8 million after having seven that were under that level. And finally, the last number today is our July read, the freshest read, economic speaking, is the Philly Fed business outlook. And that fresh look comes in really strong. Wow. Expecting a number 12, 13 in that area. 41.4. That would be the best since November of 21. So that really is something to pay attention to. And after all of that, as Andrew pointed out, we're at 4.58 in a 10-year, and we're still at 4.58. 416 in a 2-year, still at 416. The pre-opening Dow futures were up 33 prior. They're now up 29. So these numbers haven't made a huge difference. It's hard to discern how much information we're gleaning on claims, but if they moved up dramatically, that would be something. The low side seems to be built in and not necessarily pushing us forward in the knowledge stream. As far as retail sales, you know, these numbers were expected, and I do see late revisions coming in, and they're all positive. The headline number last month up 9/10 now becomes up 1%. Back to Joe and Andrew.
1: Okay, Rick, thank you for that. Steve Leisman, looking through those numbers with a little bit more. What do you think?
2: I want to give a broad sense of these things, which is the sense of that consumers, despite the surge in gasoline prices, have continued to spend in non-discretionary or in discretionary areas. There is going to be some inflation in these numbers, but still, you have electronic and appliance stores up 0.8%. You have autos up 1.9%. Those are healthy month-to-month numbers. Gasoline station sales did decline on the month, but they're up pretty hefty, about 20% year over year. So consumers are still shelling out that extra amount, just shelled out a little bit less more in the month of June. A couple areas of weakness in this number, minus 0.8 on health and personal care, minus 0.3 on clothing. But some good number and weakness in general merchandise stores, 0.1%. But Rick is right that this number that feeds into the GDP number is a solid number. Consumers are not spending off the charts. They're spending, I guess, within the charts. And the question is whether or not we've now been through and done it when it comes to the impact of gasoline prices on consumer spending, or is it later to come? We'll have some results tomorrow, guys, on the views of consumers on the economy and spending amid these higher gas prices in the CNBC All-America Economic Survey. That comes tomorrow. And I can tell you guys, they're not very good numbers.
1: Steve Leisman, thank you for that depressing news. Appreciate it. Joining us right now, former Biden Treasury official Natasha Sarin. She's a Yale Law School professor, president and co-founder of the Budget Lab, also former Trump Treasury official Joe Lavorgna, and he is CNBC's chief economist. What do you think about all this?
3: So I think where we are this week is we got an inflation read that was lower than expectations, but still pretty high. We're in the mid threes. We have consumer retail sales holding up pretty well. We have jobless claims indicating what the jobs numbers have been indicating for the last few months, which is the labor market is doing pretty well. And so I think where we're looking at a picture that is starting to form of an economy where inflation is really a core issue. And remember, all of these are backward-looking indicators, except for what Rick was saying towards the end on business indicators. And that means that we're not actually capturing a bunch of what is happening with respect to the conflict in Iran, where I suspect upward pressure on oil prices and gas prices is going to continue in the next few weeks.
1: Joe, you agree with that?
4: I do. I mean, the economy is booming, but there is certainly inflation pressure. This week's data was obviously excellent, as Natasha mentioned. However, given the fact we're going to have double digit, if not in the mid to high teens for CapEx and GDP, the retail sales are strong. The labor market shows no signs of weakening now. It actually appears to be firming. Claims are super low. You've got monetary policy that's very easy, and inflation will not go back to target without some help from the Fed. Last year, Andrew, we got 75 basis points in easing from the Fed because there was concern about the labor market. Those concerns now are misplaced, and the inflation outlook is more uncertain. It's more fraught now than it was 6-7 months ago when the Fed was easing or contemplating further easing. So yes, the economy is good, but it's going to need some help from the Fed to kind of slow things down.
1: So, Joe, are you of the view the Fed is and the new Kevin Warsh Fed is going to raise interest rates, lower interest rates?
4: We talked
1: to Judy Shelton. She thinks you don't even have to touch the interest rates, that there's sort of other tools with which he can use.
4: Well, like I like Judy. I mean, but the fact is that monetary policy is a very blunt instrument, and the Fed funds rate is the primary tool to do so. The Fed is not going to be shrinking its balance sheet by selling assets, so it just leaves them the Fed funds rate. And it's clear with this AI boom that the neutral or real rate is higher. That jives with Kevin's view that the productivity story is going to be positive and play out. But if you're worried about inflation, and as Natasha said, it's been consistently elevated, the core rates are still well above 2%. You look historically and say, okay, when in the past has inflation, when you're at trend or better trend growth, has inflation ever gone back to where you want it just magically? Chris Waller made the same point in a speech this week. So the Fed, in my view, has to hike. Kevin will hike, and it will be this year.
1: What do you say?
3: I so agree with Joe. And I actually think another person who agrees with Joe is Kevin Warsh. You heard him in testimony yesterday saying that, you know, we shouldn't make anything too much of any one particular data print that's showing inflation below expectations.
5: That struck me too.
3: Inflation is like my focus, and it is important for us to, and the Fed will do everything in its power in order to be able to effectuate on the price stability side of the mandate. So he actually was sounding like Kevin Warsh of old with respect to his focus on inflation.
6: I'm not going to agonize. Like, if I need to raise, I'm raising. And I'm not, he's going to be here after.
1: Interesting, because I think Judy thought that you don't have to touch the rate. Also, by the way,
6: Judy always thinks that that's her whole thing is about supply.
1: But I was going to say, Gary Cohn was on our air on CNBC, I would say in the last 24, 48 hours, and made a similar point about maybe not having to touch the rate itself, but having these other tools. I don't know if you think that's even plausible.
3: I think that, the Fed has other tools, but as Joe's talking about, the main tool that they have to effectuate interest rates in the economy is the Fed funds rate. And those other tools are both untested, but also untested on the horizon that you're wanting to see rates come down. And remember, we haven't been anywhere close to the 2% inflation target, essentially since the post-pandemic period. So like the Fed has had a lot of work to do, work that's been exacerbated by the choices that the administration has made that have been inflationary, like the tariffs. And I think it's sort of difficult to make the case that we're not in an environment where the question is, when will the Fed hike,
6: right, and
3: not
6: Joe,
3: will the Fed hike?
6: And Joe, the old Fed, what is the main criticism from the same people now that are resistant to raise rates? The criticism was that they waited too long, and they're never going to get out from underneath that, the Powell Fed, for what happened. And I guarantee you, Warsh doesn't want to. He was probably one of the people. He was one of the people that it was very clear that they should have done something earlier. So he's not going to be in a position where he makes the same mistake.
3: Right.
4: No, of course not. I mean, look, Kevin was a Fed governor from 2006 to 2011. He's been kind of an institutionalist. I don't mean that in a bad way, but kind of traditional institutionalist in his approach. And that's not going to change now that he's got the job. I mean, yes, if you have a productivity boom and you see unit labor costs plunge and inflation pressures moderate, absolutely, then he could hold things and wait. And I think the board will allow him to wait a meeting or two if he believes the inflation outlook, for whatever reason, is going to meaningfully improve. But beyond hiking the Fed funds rate, I mean, Joe, can you imagine if the Fed was going to try to sell some of its $2.5 trillion in mortgages? I mean, how disruptive that would be to markets and where long rates would go. If the Kevin Warsh led Fed, which I believe will be a very good Fed, raises rates, you actually, in the short term, you actually may get long rates to actually fall. And that may actually, President Trump may like that, because those are the rates that matter most, are those long rates.
6: We've seen I've been mentioning that, and people have mentioned it to me, that sometimes when it seems like rates are headed higher, sometimes when it seems like they're not going to raise, that the long end rates go higher, when it seems like they're not going to. You would think that if you're going to cut rates, that rates would come down, and the opposite.
4: Well, you get
6: the opposite effect effect on the long end. It's like, oh, they don't have the nerve
4: to
6: do
4: what's
6: necessary.
4: The Fed, if the Fed hikes and if the inflation risk premium comes, you know, collapses, you'll see lower break-evens and interest rates
6: come down.
1: Joe, we got to thank you. Natasha, we got to thank you.
6: You know, I'm appreciate here every day, Andrew. It's fine. You don't need to thank me for
1: Livornia, thank you, sir.
6: Okay. 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
6: We showed you before we went to break United Airlines shares under pressure. Earnings and revenue both beat estimates, although the company noted that billions of dollars in added fuel costs continued to weigh on profits. United says it expects to recover more of the fuel costs in the back half of the year. We spoke to CEO Scott Kirby in the last hour. Here's what he said.
19: I was concerned that the conflict, back to all the way to mid-March, that the conflict in Iran was at a reasonable probability that it would last longer and that we'd continue this, that the Straits of Hormuz would not be sustainably and reliably opened. And that's turned out to be the case, and it still looks like it's going to be the case. But on the flip side, I didn't appreciate how resilient the oil market has been at finding workarounds around the Strait of Hormuz.
6: And United stock, UAL up more than 30% over the past year.
20: When we come back, a lively hearing in the Senate yesterday for Fed Chairman Kevin Warsh. Republican Senator Mike Rounds was there, and he will join us after the break with his big takeaways. Squawk Box will be right back.
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32: 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Rated R.

0: The tone that you are setting is one that seems to invite corruption, and that's going to be a real problem.
1: We've had 7 weeks, Senator Warren, and we've set a tone of performance, accountability, responsibility, and integrity.
2: That was Fed Chairman Kevin Warsh testifying before the Senate Banking Committee yesterday. Republican Senator Mike Rounds is a member of that committee, and he joins us right now. Senator Rounds, we watched from the outside what was happening. What was your perspective just in terms of the reception he's getting to this point? I thought Chairman Warsh made a good point. We're 7 weeks in right now. What's the tone that you think that has been set here?
3: Yeah, I think his message was a good message. He started out by talking about the need to get inflation under control, the focus that the Fed had on that. I liked it because it was the same focus that we had had in the work that we've been doing in the Senate with regard to housing reform and trying to put more money back into people's pockets with the Tax Reform Act that we did, the Working Families Tax Cuts and Jobs Act. So I think we're on the same playing field as what Kevin Warsh wants to be. Once again, the focus, making it more affordable for people living across the entire United States, and his recognition that inflation was the key issue to be focused on, the fact that he's got five different working groups that he is publicly talking about in terms of transparency and so forth, I liked that idea. He's focusing on the future, but 7 weeks in, I think he did a very nice job in front of the committee yesterday.
2: Your points on inflation are important ones. It's something the market has been certainly focused on. We did get cooler than anticipated numbers for both consumer inflation and producer price inflation this week. But Kevin Warsh himself said yesterday he's not going to focus too closely on any individual number, kind of knocking down the idea that maybe that takes away any impetus for raising rates. What would you like to see happen? If inflation is your concern, do you want to see the Federal Reserve raise rates?
3: Look, I want the Federal Reserve to be independent. I want them to make the decisions based on what they believe is right. I like the fact that he made it very clear that they were going to be independent. They held the rate steady in their last meeting. I think there were some people that thought that they might reduce them at that time. But common sense says is that it wasn't time to raise them. And that's exactly what the Fed did. I like the tone that he's setting. And once again, even though the CPI did show a little bit more of a decrease in what a lot of the analysts thought it might do, that isn't what he talked about. He talked mm-hmm. about the fact that his focus was going to be on inflation, and which to us kind of translates into affordability. But it coordinates with what we've been trying to do where we can in the Senate. And, you know, we just did a major housing bill. It was a bipartisan bill. It took us 2 years, basically, to put it together. It was great news. It impacts people that literally live in low-income housing across the country. It'll keep rates down for them in terms of rental costs. It'll also provide more opportunities for people that want to develop housing to be able to do it in a more efficient manner. That's an impact. You know, it's one thing. We'd love to have inflation come down and have interest rates on 30-year mortgages come down. That's critical. But that's a long-term thing that's got to be done. And the Fed, I think, is correct in, number one, maintaining rates where they did the first time around, but also the way, as Kevin pointed out, they're going to focus this thing. They're going to be transparent in how they're going to address it. The five working groups, I really thought was a good idea, talking not only about their holdings and so forth, but about what AI is going to do, what the impact of technology is going to be. This is like somebody that's looking way ahead and looking long term. I think that's a breath of fresh air.
2: Senator Rounds, the Senate is the place where you tend to get more independent thinking and maybe some ability to work across the aisle more frequently. You mentioned the housing legislation that came through and was bipartisan in the Senate. But it does feel like it's a lot tougher to do the bipartisan sort of moves these days. And when Kevin Warsh was in front of the committee yesterday, he certainly got some pretty tough questions with a lack of, I would say, the lack of a presumption of innocence or even independence, particularly with that clip we just played from Senator Warren. You say that you listen to him, you want him to be independent, you think he's going to be an independent Fed chairman. Do you get that sense that your counterparts on the Democratic side of things feel the same way?
3: Look, they're going to play the opposition. And Senator Warren is as good about it and as predictable as any member is. And naturally, she will do her best to upset the apple cart where she can. We expect that. But we also then give any one of the individuals that's presenting in front the opportunity to correct any misinformation or misunderstandings that might have occurred during the testimony to her questioning. We expect it. Yesterday, she was talking about meetings that other people had on the Fed, and she wanted him to weigh in on it. And he didn't take the bait. He just simply said, you know what? You've sent a letter to the inspector general, which we've confirmed has occurred. The inspector general is independent. We rely on them regularly. And he said he wasn't going to interfere with the inspector general's investigation. What more would you want from a Fed chair to do than to recognize the independence of an outside investigator coming in and acknowledge it in front of the committee? So once again, I thought he handled that very, very well, and it showed that he's going to be independent and he recognizes his lane that he's in. He's going to focus on inflation. Now, our Democrat colleagues may not want to focus on it when they see good news coming in, and they may want to try to change the story and so forth. But I think he did a nice job of refocusing once again on what the American people are talking about, which is affordability. They care about whether or not inflation is going to be coming down. They care whether or not we're going to be able to bring interest rates down on housing. They care whether or not, long term, they're going to be able to take advantage of the dollars that we put back in their pockets in terms of the working families tax cuts. People that literally on Social Security that now don't have a tax on Social Security, that's money in their pockets. That's what everyday Americans working day to day, focused on their jobs, care about. I thought the fact that Kevin Warsh was focused on the same thing and not going down rabbit holes as the ranking member wanted him to do, I think he did a very, very good job of that.
2: All right, Senator Rounds, thank you for joining us today.
3: You bet.
4: All right, coming up, the top stories breaking on Squawk Box this morning, including a big jump for the shares of the other United Health. Squawk Box, be right back.
5: Why'd I go to the doctor? When my heart kept skipping a beat, I didn't think much of it. 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
6: Symptoms like irregular heartbeat, heart racing, chest pain, shortness of breath, fatigue, or lightheadedness can come and go. 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
8: Breaking on Squawk Box this morning, jobless claims coming in at 208,000. That's the lowest since May. United Health up big in the pre-market, this after beating estimates. 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
20: Good Thursday morning. Welcome to Squawk on the Street. I'm Carl Quintanilla with Jim Cramer at Post 9 of the New York Stock Exchange. David Faber has the morning off. Some continued weakness in tech getting most of the attention this morning as TSM results are unable to impress. SanDisk down almost 40% from the recent high. Yields are higher despite the weakest retail sales print in 5 months. Oil's higher on reports the White House leaning toward more escalation in Iran. Looks like a return to $4 average gas prices are in our near future. Our roadmap begins with this volatility in the AI trade. Taiwan semi under pressure despite another record quarter. Different story for UNH, rising sharply on this quarterly beat and raised guidance. Also ahead, what's next for SpaceX shares a day after they fell below that 135 IPO price for the first time. Let's begin, though, with Taiwan Semi weighing on the chip sector despite posting a Q2 beat, 77% jump in profit from a year ago. Company also pledging an additional $100 billion to expand AI chip manufacturing in Arizona. And that will bring, Jim, the total in the state to 265. This is over the course of a few years.
21: Yeah, it's extraordinary. I know that I was listening to Steve Sedgwick this morning talking about their water issues. Why would you do it all in Arizona? A lot of this is a closed water loop. I'm not worried about that. What I am worried about is how many years. How many years it'll take? Renee Haas telling Morgan Brennan, listen, 3 years. 3 years before you build anything. Now, I will say this. The Taiwan Semi, the only number that wasn't so good was that, you know, they only beat the estimates for revenue by 2.2%, but net income 13.3%, earnings per share 12.5%. Initially, when the number came out, it was well received. And then we start getting this influx of SK Hynix. Money, SK Hynix money is now going outflow because they've changed the margin requirements there. People aren't talking about that enough, but the government's trying to get things under control. There's been too much.
20: Well, they're halting listings of leveraged ETFs.
21: Well, that means that there's just not as much buying power as there was. Look, a lot of people just feel what's happened is there's a great unwind going on with the components. They all had parabolic moves. Parabolic moves coming down. You mentioned SanDisk down 40%. Parabolic move can be down 40 to 60% before you want to buy it. So you got to be a little bit careful. We own Corning for the Chapel Trust. And, you know, this stock is down 120 points. And yet today, JP Morgan put the tactical sell out.
20: Yes.
21: Well, thank you so much. But I will tell you this, stock's still up from 70.
20: I got to say, though, you're, what was it, last week, sell half your Micron? Looking pretty good.
21: Because I hate parabolic moves. And I know that when you're in the midst of parabolic, that's a straight up move from a curve. When you're in the midst of them, the last thing everyone do is sell. People just say, you know, like, please, why are you trying to hurt me? I bumped into a guy on the street and said, why are you trying to hurt me, Micron? Actually, it was my gardener. I said, no, I'm actually trying to help you.
20: Yeah.
21: He goes, no, you're trying to hurt me. I said, no, I'm trying to help you. And Zig said, well, okay, I'll do it. And, you know, I'll see him this weekend, and I think he'll say, well, thank you.
20: That
21: here's
20: might
21: some
20: be
21: free
20: a little
21: mulch.
20: Different discussion this
21: Get
20: weekend.
21: Get some free mulch this weekend for my tomatoes.
20: What about, so when you look at those, when you look at Micron, SanDisk, even Dell today, Jim, touch below 400.
21: Right.
20: Right. This was 460 a couple weeks ago.
21: But Dell was at 150 when we discovered that they were actually being able to handle the Micron problem, able to handle the memory problem. So then it doubles, and that's okay because the numbers weren't cut. But then to go up again so big, even though, by the way, when people hear IBM not doing that well, what you should be thinking of is, okay, so people are taking Dell and they're putting on Claude. And that's what's happened. IBM, no. Dell, Claude, yes. And I've got that verified. But the problem is that what does it mean when you have a stock that is parabolic and people are trying to figure out where to buy it? I am looking at SanDisk to be the one that tells me when to buy it. That bottoms first because that's the one that went most insane. SanDisk, by the way, I felt they're not collectors, but I felt they weren't putting enough money into expansion, unlike Micron, where I'm going to you go out to see what Sanjay Mehrotra's doing. I mean, so they are competing directly with Taiwan Semi when it comes to spend.
20: You want more capacity. You want more? You want more memory capacity?
21: Yes, we have to. I mean, the Renee Haas interview was Renee said it three times within a minute. That's more than he even talks about the Las Vegas Raiders, which is extraordinary since he seems to be incapable of talking about much more than that when I'm with him. But he was just saying, listen, it's not a demand problem. It's a supply problem, not right. a demand. Now, you look at ARM. ARM was at 350. We sold some for the Chapel Trust. Why? And I said, because it's parabolic. I'm not looking for a fundamental reason. A stock that goes parabolic in any single market is a stock that you have to cut in half. You just have to, because you're going to lose a huge amount of money over a 3-4 day period, and no one will know why.
20: So you think we're at that moment, kind of?
21: We are in the unwind.
20: Yeah, yeah.
21: And what tells me that we're really in the unwind is that the money's going back to the most reviled group in the world, the hyperscalers. Take a look, Amazon. There's two or three sotto voce number cuts going on, and Amazon goes up. Now, here's the biggest joke. Microsoft, which is absolutely been, you know, was hated almost to the point of a ServiceNow or even the dreaded Workday, let alone Mark Benioff with Salesforce. And that stock is now up $20.
20: Yeah.
21: $20 while it's supposed to be falling apart? Are you kidding me? I'd rather be in it. Not only that, it has David, I know, loves these. A reverse head and shoulder going for it.
20: He's a huge technician.
21: Stock could take out 450.
20: Hyperscaler PEs are near 11-year lows.
21: Oh.
20: Apple, of course, at 325 yesterday. Did a lot of work.
21: Yeah, now Apple, someone put out a sell that day. Didn't realize that perhaps. Let's take a look at the price of their inputs, their DRAMs. They kept it. They had a crunch margin situation for two straight quarters that you couldn't even notice because they were making so much money. I think now that they've raised price and apparently the prices are holding, you're going to see an expansion in margins, which is going to make it so that PE multiple is not going to look as big as it.
20: Yeah. Well, we pointed out yesterday, 20% for the year is double the market's return.
21: Get a look
20: on Apple.
21: No one else, and China's doing better. No one has something that. You know, when you read all these darn trade publications that I read now, Jesus, they're just barely written in English. What you're shocked at is they all hate it. They all say, well, Apple's got to go down. Why? Because Apple didn't spend $200 billion building something in Omaha and in Salem Township. Well, why not? That's just... Sometimes it's better to be lucky than be good, so they couldn't make it work, so they're not spending $200 billion. Instead, they have Google paying them money. Why? Because Google's afraid of being Bing. No one wants to be Bing. Particularly, you know what doesn't want to be Bing? Bing.
20: Yeah.
21: Microsoft.
20: Yeah.
21: I mean, I am kind of amazed. Microsoft kind of doing a charm offensive right now. We have Brett Taylor.
20: Yes, Kate Rooney's going to bring Brett on. We'll talk about this. I mean, yesterday, the headlines, flurry of headlines regarding Anthropic and banker meetings.
21: I saw Brett Taylor at the Super Bowl in New Orleans, and I said, I told my wife, I said, there's Brett Taylor. I got to talk about it. She says, you talk about anything other than football, forget it. Because he can talk about 100 different situations of which he's in, because everyone regards him as an honest broker. And you know why? Because he is. He's got a million hats, though.
20: Yes, he's in all kinds of different fingers right. in all kinds of pies.
21: But he's such a gent,
20: Jim. You know, a lot of the response to earnings. We got four big companies raising guidance today: GE, UNH, Abbott, and UAL, and not all of them are up. I just wonder what you make of this.
21: Larry Culp, GE, this is not the first time that GE has not reacted well to earnings. So what did he do? He did 24% year-over-year revenues. His earnings per share was up 22%. Adjusted free cash flow up 43%. It's a free cash flow story. Sell that one at your own peril. You put it out. You got to cover 10 points later. UNH, genuine. Look, UNH is just one of those situations. We don't talk. A lot of times we gloss over who happens to be the CEO. Well, the CEO of UNH, when it was Hemsley last time, you had a very similar trajectory. This one is not parabolic, but it is going straight up to the point where it used to be at 600.
20: Yes.
21: I don't mind buying UNH here. I think that one's fine. Abbott, I'm just going over, and I think this is the first good quarter in a while, but it's stock's only reacting a couple points. I think that there's more to it.
20: Yeah.
21: A lot of people are worried about nutrition. We used to worry about nutrition for the last 3 years already. Come on.
20: And then you get Merck, this journal piece about Lipfendra, first of its kind cholesterol drug that ostensibly, Jim, lowers cholesterol a lot more than statins.
21: True, but I think what they're not, all the articles are missing the point. The real compare is going to be Amgen's Repatha. And Repatha is, while an expensive drug, I think is going to take on Merck one for one. Amgen is not a good storyteller. I found myself telling the Repatha story because it is not, it's for cholesterol, but it also, I think that they could do studies to say reduce plaque. They can't make that claim yet. But I'm on Repatha. My cholesterol's like, you need a microscope to find.
20: So how are you thinking about the UNH results and sort of the insurance story in this country versus what we got out of HCA the other day?
21: Well, they're kind of similar. I mean, HCA got screwed. They're not making as much money. UNH, they got the big win. A lot of these companies initially, the Medical Advantage looked bad. Now, Medical Advantage, if they can make more money in Medical Advantage, they just crush it. They are in a Medical Advantage nirvana right now. The hospitals, apparently, by the way, it was not procedures that are down. People keep thinking it. It's testing that was down. It was LabCorp. It was Quest. It was people who went in to the hospital without insurance, kind of felt that they were okay, and then didn't pay because of ACA. Now, you know, ACA is not necessarily political. You got people go to the hospital and they think that they're covered because they were covered,
20: right.
21: And now they're not
20: now
21: covered.
20: They're not. Right.
21: And so, you know, UNH, they win. HCA gets stiffed.
20: Yeah.
21: Don't buy LabCorp.
20: It's an interesting tie between the two sectors at the moment.
21: The CVS other one is the one I still want to buy because Joyner's winning two ways. He's winning in the front of the store because Walgreens is out, Rite Aid is out. His only competition is really Amazon, and he's winning in the back because Aetna's doing very well. But UNH is Hemsley is a miracle man. He won't talk. I want Steve to come on. He's so great.
20: Well, if it's working, maybe he shouldn't.
21: Well, I say that sometimes to people, and Regina Gilgan says, Jim, why did you advise him not to come on?
20: Yes.
21: And I said, well, because it's working.
20: The other big story today, Jim, out of NPR, nice piece on Trump RX, which kind of promised this large marketplace of drugs under the site. Maybe 12% of branded drugs are getting listed right now. They call it more of a boutique.
21: No, I'm a Cuban RX guy. I mean, Cuban, a man of his word. I mean, I always have, before we buy anything, you said, just check Cuban, see what Cuban's doing. And by the way, Amazon is really quite good. But Amazon has so many things going for it. And yet the story it wants to tell is the $50 billion semi business. So don't you dare buy NVIDIA. I wish they would talk about some of the 47 other things they were doing, including Leo, which is this low orbit. But they've got so few versus the, 540 launch that we have today.
20: Yeah.
21: The launch is going to be the plim of our data centers.
20: The Starship launch.
21: Starship.
20: Yeah.
21: Holy cow.
20: 13th flight, we think, tonight,
21: scientific,
20: weather permitting. The first since the IPO.
21: I ran out of paper two times today when I was printing these pieces, Jonas and Piper, about what rockets are going to do. But, you know, there's people putting pen to paper and talking about how cheap it's going to be to send up a data center. Yeah, I'm still a little dubious, but they sure know how to do it. They killed a lot of trees. I was going to buy Weyerhaeuser.
20: Very prolific. We're going to get to SpaceX and talk about not just, we mentioned the bonds yesterday, but now the slump in the equity as it does decline below the IPO price.
21: Okay, so 17% short position. Why? Because there's a lot of private equity, a lot of money managers who got stock for people and don't know how much they have. So they short it so that they at least can say, hey, listen, we got you out high. That's what's going on. It's all short.
20: So you think
21: 17% short.
20: So you think the weakness is temporary?
21: The weakness is sure to come.
20: We're going to get to more of that after the break. By the way, Jim's got his club meeting today, noon Eastern, dying to know maybe some teases about what's in the playbook August.
21: I will talk about what it's like when you have a component company that takes your life away, or at least your physical life away, because I had it happen.
20: That's a start. Make sure you join at 12 o'clock. Use the QR code if you like. Take a look at the pre-market here. A little bit of weakness in the NASDAQ. We'll see what we get with the opening bell in just about 17 minutes.

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8: SpaceX, as we said before the break, hovering around that 135 IPO price today after falling below for the first time ever. It's been quite a drop for the stock since it surged more than 52% in the first three trading days last month. Jim, we've probably lost $1 trillion in market cap since that high.
4: It's a nice metaphor for what's happening at this moment. We got that was probably at the height of when we said, you know what? You can't go wrong. I think maybe we'll look back and say, yes. And at that moment, we said, not only are there going to be a huge number of data centers, there's going to be a huge number of data centers orbiting the Earth. Now, I think it can happen. I just think the time frame's wrong. I do think that one of the problems with this deal was the stage selling. Because a lot of companies, one of the things that people don't realize is that this stock was widely distributed among wealthy people who got in. And their money manager saying, listen, I don't want to give back the gain. I'll go short here. So when you get the stock, it'll cover the trade.
8: Yeah.
4: And that is happening. Whether they want that to happen or not, it is happening.
8: You mentioned the Jonas note today. There's also an Evercore piece earlier in the week, Jim, looking at trying to map out the business visually. I don't know if we have the Evercore graphic, but I mean, this is not an easy business to understand, especially here's the Evercore graphic. I mean, not to mention that some of these things are not in place yet. Clearly, Mars is an example.
4: Well, I think that when you run into this thing, what you have to just say is, all right, what's the size of robotics? Because that way we avoid all this stuff. And I always like Jonas because Jonas is to the point, and he's talking about robotics being an incredibly big market in the trillions. And this is your chit in the robotics play. Now, remember, robotics need to be connected to something. They're connected to Starlink. So when you tell a robotic to, I can't load the dishwasher I have trouble loading the dishwasher. They always go slanted. Well, you know what? I'll have my $20,000 robot and I'll just say, listen, don't screw it up. And then my wife will like me more and my night will be better. I'd pay 20 G's for that. I mean, if I had it, because that's what's going to happen. You're going to be talking to the robot through Starlink. You're not going to just talk to the robot. robot's going to then get what to do. This is actually going to happen. It's not unlike what happens with self-driving cars.
8: Sure.
4: So Starlink is the way. I don't want to own a robot that isn't connected to Starlink. That's one of the geniuses of Musk.
8: Right. Well, Jonas was here the other day saying autonomous car is a robot.
4: Yes.
8: It's just a robot
4: Jonas
8: on wheels.
4: Jonas has been dead right, and I'm glad that Jonas comes on because he's not pie in the sky. He absolutely knows how important Starlink is and knows how important robots are. And the robots are far more advanced than people realize. I've seen robots that can make beds, that make great hospital corners, robots that can clean hospital rooms. I mean, who doesn't want one of these?
8: Do
4: now, it's going to be a wealthy
8: I know it's super early, but do you think that robotics and manufacturing, I mean, Jensen's in Japan right now doing a lot of this stuff. It has anything to do with the lack of manufacturing payroll growth?
4: Jensen is not just Jensen. I sometimes people don't realize when you're with Jensen, he's very quick to credit so many other people. He's not one of these CEOs who says the team. He actually has guys. So this is the guy who'll sit down. And what the guy who does robots there was just saying, we don't have enough people who want to lift boxes, who want dirty jobs, who want dangerous jobs. Without the robots, our society is going to really ground to a halt a few years from now. Now, Raj Subramaniam at FedEx would tell you, you know what, we don't. And they are very busy trying to develop robots that be able to recognize strange sized boxes.
8: Right.
4: Right now, the robots are kind of like, okay, I get that box, but I don't know how to do this box. But they just can't find people. And I think that's when you look at these numbers and you say, well, how are we going to prevent inflation? Well, it's $90,000 for someone who used to do a job that was $60,000 and a huge amount of health care because they keep getting hurt.
8: And you think a robot can go to
4: $20,000? Yeah. I mean, that's a way.
8: And you think the data center discussion right now, it's all about LLMs,
4: right.
8: Hosting models.
4: Right.
8: But you think it will be eventually about hosting robots?
4: Well, I think that robots are the solution to the incredible decline in birth rate in our country. When I went to your Carmine DeCibbia not that long ago, getting into the former head of BY, getting a terrific award for immigration, came over here 3 years old when on Pan Am. He shocked us because all he did was talk about the crisis. He said, this is the crisis. The crisis is birth rate. And people were like saying, what is he talking about? But the crisis is birth rate because if we can't find enough, then there is going to be huge inflation. But I think that Jensen's trying to solve that too. He's not just celebrating Sega in Japan. Jensen's been reduced to somewhat of a cartoon character by the media. The guy is between 4 and 8 a.m. He does a ton of work when those people are drawing cartoons and sleeping.
8: Yeah. No, he's talking shipyards and all kinds of stuff.
4: Oh, yeah.
8: Well,
4: he understands
8: morning.
4: It's a labor shortage.
8: Yeah. We'll get Cramer's Mad Dash countdown to the opening bell. A lot of cross currents this morning. Don't go too far.

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1: We're here.
2: Here where? There's nothing here.
1: Just trust the connection. We're in the right spot.
3: What?
2: You guys are early.
1: Yeah.
2: I like that.
1: Get your signature there.
2: Sir. You guys thirsty? I just made some lemonade.
1: It's really warm in here. Like a good warm.
4: You know, my phone still works down here. It's crazy.
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1: Macro data this morning, kind of mixed, but definitely a little hawkish. A jobless claims 208, Philly Fed 41. That's the second best since 2021. Retail sales, we mentioned, was a little bit light, but you can see the 10-year really loves 4.6. Long bond 5.12, Jim. That's the highest since late May.
2: Yeah, we still got to go to 6.5 on the 10-year to get to 1999. For those who are thinking, well, wait a second, is there a compare? But I would point out that I've been speaking to almost every single bank exec, and what they say offline is, wow, what an economy. I sure hope that Warsh doesn't take it as meaning it's an inflationary economy. But, you know, look, you want a job in this country, we're blessed. There are them. There are jobs.
1: Yeah. $2 trillion deficits aside, we're definitely firing out lots of cylinders right now.
2: It is turbocharged. Yeah. There's no doubt about it.
1: Opening bell coming up in a couple of minutes. Don't forget, you can catch us anytime, anywhere. Just listen to and follow the Squawk on the Street Opening Bell podcast.
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2: Let's get Kramer's Mad Dash as we count down to the bell.
3: One of the things I'm going to talk about today in my club meeting, CNBC Investing Club at noon, you can't necessarily take your cue from day one in some stocks. GE, for instance, aerospace, bad way to take the cue because it tends to go down. The other one's Johnson & Johnson. And Johnson & Johnson reported a terrific quarter except for one business. It was a heart device business that was a $150 million light and a $100 billion business. That will be corrected, I believe, next quarter. There were four firms commenting on J&J today. All four raised price targets dramatically. They are not deterred. They're not looking at the stock and saying, uh-oh, it must be bad. That's something they do in the semiconductors. They don't do it with J&J. J&J out with a lot of really good news, including some very big drugs in anti-inflammatory that we don't see the results yet, but you will. I know that Lilly did a terrific depression drug, but this Spravato is the drug to watch, and Caplyta, a drug that they use for depression that they can use for many different reasons, many different things. They're neurological out of nowhere. Because look, it's an oncological
2: firm. Yeah, no, it's interesting to watch. I mean, we think of Lilly as being so thematically pure, right, in obesity and now weight loss.
3: It's incredible. These guys, look, who has the money? Lilly, we don't even know. That's like a half a day's profits for when you look at what they're doing, GOP-1. But I look at J&J. Decision made a few years ago that they have to address major depression. They have to address suicide. And they are doing it. And I really think it's a remarkable thing that they're doing. Congratulations to them. Gorski won it for soldiers.
2: Let's get the opening bell here at the big board on Wall Street. It's data center operator T-Square celebrating their IPO. At the NASDAQ and Times Square, Amplitech Group, maker of signal processing components, 5G infrastructure systems, celebrating 5 years. At SIBO in Chicago, it's the SIBO floor operations team, Jim. As we still can't bust out of the 75-50, 75-75 range.
3: Oh, look, I think if we're right about the components being in end of parabolic move and the money shifts back, it'll shift back to the really big cap stocks. Watch Alphabet. Yesterday, I think it was probably not talked about enough, but Becky's spectacular interview with Warren Buffett was about how Warren chose this. And then you say, okay, what other tech did he choose? And the answer is Apple. He understands it. I thought he was coaching about how great it was. Watch Alphabet. That's the one that is going to tell you whether the money's going to flow back to the happy names.
2: We were trying to figure out why Warren would want to own that. Does that make his successor seem like less of a force? Was he trying to save him from whatever may or may not happen with Alphabet?
3: Well, I there's a transition.
2: To say that he initiated it, right?
3: Yes, he did. And he made a point of saying that. He didn't need to do that. It's easy to say the team, the team, the team.
2: Yes.
3: But there was no, you know, this is messy, okay? Not messy, M-E-S-S-Y.
2: Your point about J&J a moment ago was pretty good. I'm looking at the list of Dow names for the year. It's number six, right behind Cat, Cisco, UNH, Goldman, Apple.
3: Yeah, I mean, look, you have to understand that J&J is a company that doesn't play for tomorrow. You know, they have 18 drugs that are going to be blockbusters. Their research is really extraordinary. They're getting rid of the commodity business in the middle of next year, which is the knee, you know, head and shoulders, knees and toes, never know head. What I really like about J&J is their thoughtful nature of acquisitions. And I know that people feel, wait a second, maybe they tricked up on this Abiomed, which is the problem for health. They'll solve that. This is the hard problem. There was one study in Britain for 300 people that's proved that this thing may not be right. Now, the stock is down. That's an opportunity. See, there's an example of a company you can buy, where you can buy and then buy some more. It's a AAA company. They've got so many levers. But, you know, the market right now says, wait a second, they missed. Well, you know, get real. This is a company that has just been, it's been so.

0: such a great farmer, overshadowed by Lilly, obviously.
1: Yeah.
0: But it's terrific. I'll tell you the one that I am so glad is making a comeback is Abbott. I mean, Abbott was doing so many things that were, they got caught. People felt their diabetes was hurt by GLP-1. They didn't like the easy.
1: Yep.
0: Well, it looks like they're making a comeback. Someone said to me, oh, hold it, but wait a second. Baby formula, not good. It's not mattered for ages. Good to see Robert Ford back in the game. I think that this is a terrific company.
1: Yeah, but in May, it was down almost 40% for the year.
0: Oh, it's been the worst. It's been the worst. It's one of the greatest companies on earth.
1: Yeah, revenue up 13.
0: Good for them.
1: You know what we didn't get to yesterday was the journal piece on Novo besting Lilly in the pill market GLP-1s.
0: Yeah, I mean, it's obviously Lilly still has the needle, but this is a 12% reduction in body weight versus a 16%, which is Wegovy. Wegovy got to keep its own name. Foundayo is the name for Lilly, a little harder to find. But I think that people felt, including me, that if you put restrictions on, which is that you have to take it with water and then you can't eat for a half hour, that people felt that that itself could be a gating factor. And it hasn't been so far. I wait to see Lilly's response, but I had Novo on a bunch of times, and I kept thinking, man, they're going to catch a break someday. They're catching a break right now.
1: Yeah, yeah. Jim, to our earlier discussion, all the S&P laggards for the moment, Seagate, Corning, SanDisk, Western Digital, Marvell, Coherent.
0: Well, there they are. I mean, Marvell, if you want to go to the top, it was when Jensen said, here's our next $1 trillion stock. I wish he hadn't said that. Corning was at 77 when we recommended, because we saw Wendell Weeks down in Harrisburg, Kentucky. That's where all the glass is made for the phones. And then it went tripled, and we sold half of it. Because why? Because we say when you get a parabolic move, sell half. Because parabolic moves cannot be gained. We don't know when they're going to stop going up, but if you have a double, sell half.
1: Yeah.
0: It doesn't take a genius to know that the one thing you never want to do is turn a gain into a loss.
1: Yeah. One thing we also didn't get to were these whispers that CoreWeave was exploring derivatives to hedge against declining memory prices. Jim, this is now a $75 name. It was $138 in May. I know you've been watching this one very closely over the past few months.
0: The money switched to Nebius. When I was introduced by Nebius to Nebius by Jensen Huang at the GTC conference, I felt bad for them. It's like, hey guys, how you doing?
1: We talked about the booth.
0: Yeah,
1: yes.
0: But the only other booth that was more devoid of customers was SK Hynix, and they were giving away potato chips. And what, they're free potato chips? I mean, you know, like Lay's versus Hynix.
1: Yes,
0: but right
1: it's
0: now,
1: the inverse trade show booth indicator.
0: Yes, indeed. Right now, if you're making chips, you want to be Raymond LaGuarta, who 2 weeks ago you did not want to be.
1: We're getting a news alert on DJT this morning. For that, we're going to turn to Eamon Javers. Morning, Eamon.
2: Good morning to you, Carl. Really interesting press release crossing this hour. This one coming from the media company behind Truth Social, of course, where the president posts all of his social media ideas. The company's saying Trump Media and Technology Group today announcing Truth API, a new business-to-business data feed that provides licensed real-time access to posts from the highest-ranking Truth Social accounts. So this is something that is relatively standard in the social media industry, but it means that institutional customers can buy high-speed access to a data feed from that social media platform. They go on to say that TMTG anticipates that Truth API will be available to institutional customers beginning August 1st. The company has already signed up customers ahead of the launch and is onboarding additional partners in the weeks ahead. Now, this is going to attract some attention, of course, guys, because the president uses Truth Social as his main way to convey his thoughts to the world. And, of course, so many market-moving ideas and thoughts and reactions from the president on that platform. Now, institutional investors will be able to buy that kind of early access to it and trade in milliseconds based on whatever the president is saying in real time. So that will generate some controversy and probably some criticism from some folks who say this is the president monetizing, in effect, what are press releases from the White House in order to make money for his own company. Nonetheless, we should say, again, it is a standard practice in the social media industry, and this is a president who owns a social media company and has said throughout that he doesn't see any conflict of interest in that, guys. Back over to you.
1: Yeah, I mean, I would point out, Eamon, a lot of the content that the president himself reposts is not market moving. Whether they're videos that show, show the Obamas as apes or whatever. Although this is the highest level for DGT since April, I do wonder, too, what happens to the value of that feed when he leaves office.
2: Yeah, I mean, that's a real question. You know, is there value to Truth Social at all without Donald Trump on it, or without Donald Trump as president on it? I mean, that's a real question, I think, that the company is going to have to answer in the coming years. So if you're an investor looking over the horizon, you might say there's some real, troubles coming for this company once Donald Trump leaves office. But if you're looking at it for today and tomorrow and into next week, you might say, hey, this is a big new revenue stream for this company in the short term.
1: Yeah. Point out DJT under $10 2021 after they listed, they got a high of 175. Yeah. So it's been a long road down. We'll see what this does for that. Eamon, thank you. Eamon Javers. Jim, overall, market is handling this news, these reports about escalation in Iran fairly well.
2: Cool.
1: West Texas was below 80 this morning. You know what the problem is? Is Asian LNG, which is at the highest since March. A lot of those Asian countries are still scrambling for refined product.
0: And that's why we are seeing the LNGs of the world back. They're making a comeback, those stocks. I like them. I also like One Oak, if you want to get involved. One OKE. It's a very, very simple story. 4.6% yield. It is breaking out here. Both of those work when it comes to what, if you want to so-called play that. My friend John Ellis, who does news items, a must-read every morning, is talking about how you've got what you really have to watch are these escalation by Iran. They're not firing. It's not drones right now. It's missiles with a heavy throw weight. And if one of the missiles were to go after a U.S. ship, it would change the characterization very quickly of what's going on. I don't want to instill any panic. I'm just reading. But that
1: would Reuters today says that Iran has told the Houthis in Yemen to block the Bab el-Mandeb Strait, not the Hormuz Strait.
0: I know.
1: The Bab el-Mandeb coming out of the Suez. If the U.S. were to hit power infrastructure in Iran,
0: right?
1: We've talked about the Houthis since day one. Of this
0: I know. Conference. I mean, the Saudis have the third best air force. They're really quite acclaimed and very good pilots. I think that the Saudis are would not exercise the level of restraint that other countries might.
1: Yeah. Retail gas, we think, probably returns to $4 average in the coming days, given what RBOB has
0: diesel
1: done.
0: Diesel at 5, as you predicted.
1: The other story, Jim, United, Kirby on Squawk this morning saying that more fare increases are possible. That's down 3. That's going to take you back to middle of June or so.
0: Yeah, that one is giving up a lot, but it still sells at 11 times earnings. I don't blame Kirby. To me, the main story there, whether you're talking about Marriott, whether you're talking about United, unremitting travel. And when I speak to the executives in that industry, and I do for just a bunch of things I'm involved in, I always hear the same thing. I hear COVID. They're still talking COVID. They're still talking the change in the way people act. They want to see things before they die. And this is, you know, COVID comes up so often in the conversations, you can't believe it.
1: It was a formative experience for a lot of businesses and consumers.
0: Yeah, I treated it way too lightly. I got it, by the way, when I went to hear Elon Musk, and I don't blame him. It wasn't his fault. I mean, he didn't give it to me. He was one of the 40 people in the audience.
1: Kirby on Squawk did talk about the oil market and how, I guess, in aggregate, it has adapted to some of these shortages. Take a listen.
3: I didn't appreciate how resilient the oil market has been at finding workarounds around the Strait of Hormuz, whether it's tankers slipping through without their transponders or pipelines or drawing down inventories. And so the impact of the war in Iran, we got the impact of the war pretty correct, but the impact on fuel prices has been less.
1: So we got GE Aerospace, Jim, lifting their guidance for the 20% growth.
0: I love that quarter. Larry Cope will come back. I mean, that's actually a very good stock to buy right here. Probably goes down 15. You take a shot at it, and then tomorrow you actually buy it, build a position. And don't forget, when you have oil down 40% and you have an anemic, I mean, I'm surprised President Trump on his News 2 Social isn't right now saying we can beat the 4.4 GDP growth of China. I had Bing West on last night, as it noted his story, and his son's actually involved with a great drone space race for our own great military. We all just talk about, China is not someone you can deal with as if they are our pals. But I look at their GDP and I wonder, but maybe it's between the electric vehicles and decline in growth. I mean, maybe that's why some of the 40% decline in oil is coming in. I want to see what we do with Russia and with the late Lindsey Graham's
1: sanctions.
0: His sanctions could matter. By the way, just to correct something, Michael Intrator tells me that story about shorting, that's just a lie. You know, I like people who say that's a lie. I don't like people who say, well, you know what, Jim, that may not be true. It's a lie, a story which says that he's hedging DRAM. So you may think he's doing it, but you're wrong. How about that?
1: It's important to watch. I think I'm trying to remember who did the initial reporting. Was it the information? I'll go back.
0: Well,
1: and look.
0: You know, the problem with I don't like to call it individual journalists because I was a journalist before I got into whatever the hell I do now. And what happens is that there are people. These are easy mistakes to make. I hate to say it. Sometimes stories shouldn't be written. I mean, I used to work when I was a reporter, and I'd say I'd write the story typically about violations of sports ethics and football. And my editor would say, you know, Jim, that's a great story, but it's not going to appear because of stories get killed about sports more than people realize because sometimes they don't say good things about the home team.
1: Yeah, yes, indeed. Jim, on oil, has not dented J.B. Hunt. I think that's going to be an all-time high on JBHT.
0: Well, I think when I go over that quarter, there has been... I used to get mad at JBHT, and of course, a lot of people feel that number one. I went over that quarter pretty closely this morning. I used to get mad at JBHT because they said, listen, we're still in a freight recession. Well, finally, that there are not enough drivers, things are tight, and JB Hunt gave you a fantastic conference call. Nothing downbeat, really terrific. We've been buying FedEx Freight because that's the combination of a company that is not nearly as well organized as J.B. Hunt, but tremendous a lot of business, and I think that's going to be great. People don't like it because they got it as an afterthought for FedEx, and they're just throwing it away. Keep that one in mind. If it's good for J.B. Hunt, it could be great for FedEx Freight.
1: The better chart on JBH it's been a straight shot since September of last year.
0: Well,
1: from 130 to 300 in a hurry.
0: It's a great company. They tell their conference calls are fabulous, and they give you great granularity, but they have been downbeat because there was a big problem. I mean, there was overcapacity in the industry. That overcapacity has ended and shows you what's going on. Wow.
1: We've been talking about deals. We mentioned Lilly. This Uber deal for Delivery Hero, it's going to be their largest ever at 14.8.
0: Yeah. You know, I think people are very confused about those companies. If you look at the stocks, whether it be Uber, whether it be DoorDash, I mean, I will say, I'm searching for a word about those stocks, and I come up with it. Horrible. I mean, these are ones that have not participated at all. I'm waiting for an Etsy-like move. Etsy downgraded today by one firm because Etsy had a giant short squeeze. But these are companies that are part of the scrum. I mean, they're just going at it, and there's no real winner yet. Did you remind me of the truckers before the truckers got good? I don't know. I mean, they're trying to be able to solidify their positions. They're using they're both the winners. I Lyft conceivably be in there, but people don't want them. The market doesn't want them because they perceive them as being gross margin bereft. And I don't want to own them. I thought that they would be, at this point, much better. But they just seem to want to conquer the world. And in the interim, they have to spend a lot of money doing so.
1: Right. Meantime, the holy grail of fully autonomous fully autonomous sharing is out there still.
0: I know. I mean, look, fully autonomous, the only thing I know is fully autonomous is that PepsiCo is running some good routes, Dallas,
1: Houston. You mentioned this a couple times on trucking. Yes,
0: and FedEx has got it too. You know, every time I look at FedEx, I look there, there's still a driver. I'm still waiting for that moment where I look and say, hey, where is that guy?
1: Well, if you're going to have a robot wash your dishes, I imagine we're going to have a autonomous Pepsi truck.
0: Well, yeah, one's a little more dangerous. Yeah. I always afraid my wife's going to kill me when she sees the way I load dishes.
1: Talk about Uber and M&A brings us to financials, Jim. BlackRock yesterday, best reaction to earnings in years. Today, JPM goes to overweight, 1364.
0: The stock is still well behind the market. I don't get it. They have 15 trillion in assets. They're doing so many things that are right. I think there are people who just think, well, you know what? One day they won't have the input they have. I think that's a big mistake. The one that everybody likes, not today, but yesterday, that is kind of fintech is what Robin Vince has done at Bank of New York Mellon.
1: You had him last
0: BNY.
1: Night. Yep.
0: Yeah, I mean, look, that guy this is Alexander Hamilton's bank, a lot of history to it. But they have, this is up almost 40%. And they do a lot of, they have wealth management, but they also have really done, I think they use more tech than anybody. I would challenge how much tech that BlackRock does versus what BNY does. I remember when I would trade, there was this alpha called Pershing. I never even knew that they owned it. What he's done is he got rid of every single silo. And he's delightful. I mean, he's a delightful guy, and I think he really gets how you need technology to be able to win in his business.
1: It's just an incredible story. I mean, the returns for the year outpace all of these investment banks that have also done incredibly well.
0: I know, and then when you go over to see him, what does he want to show you? Well, the ledger. I mean, he's got like General Knox. Yeah, Fort Knox. He's got like how that guy was spending his balance sheet. And Hamilton really had a pretty good, you know, Hamilton, you know, the bank lent the United States 200 G's. When 200 G's was 200 G's.
1: Yeah. That's right. Let's watch bonds today as well. We mentioned retail sales, mentioned Philly Fed. That 41 number, by the way, crushed the estimate of 12.
0: I mean, that's incredible.
1: Yeah, that was really weird.
0: I mean, Philly Fed, that was like, you know, the highway to the danger zone. Now it's looking really good. Hey, look at this Abbott Labs. People have been waiting for that thing to do well. They were all queued up and it's doing well and good for them. They're some of the nicest people in the world.
1: We're back in a minute.

0: Bond Report is brought to you by PIMCO, a global leader in active fixed income.
1: I can. 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During the Jeep Make This the Summer event, say I can in the original can-do vehicle. 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I can bring the whole crew and everything that comes with them. 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You can do anything in the new Jeep brand lineup during the Jeep Make This the Summer event.
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5: Well, if you bought the semis at the beginning of the quarter, you're down about 13%. There's a look at the SMH. SanDisk, by the way, has taken out its pre-market low from this morning below 1495.
6: Yeah, these are very, they're not dangerous, so to speak, in that the company's doing badly, but they are, the charts got out of control. And I know there'll be people who say, you know what, maybe there's weakness in components. Other than a little tick down in NAND, which would be more Seagate and Western, well, Seagate, I don't find that there's any chinks in the fundamentals, but the charts themselves, you get a lot of hot money, too much borrowed money. This is what happens. They unwind. You have to figure out what level, but it's not yet.
5: Right, right. You've been pretty good on this one, Jim.
6: Well,
5: it's been
6: you.
5: A sharp hairpin turn.
6: Only because I've had the 18-wheeler run over me and then back up and hit
5: yes,
6: me again
5: yes,
6: so many times in this trade over the last 40 years.
5: We'll take a break. Be back in just a minute.

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10: We mentioned Jim's club meeting today, a couple hours away at noon Eastern time. Jim, what are you going to talk about?
11: Well, we do have to talk about the notion of panic, the notion of what you're seeing right now is pure panic in a lot of stocks that have won, and versus the perils of diversification. When you watch Sandisk go up and you're buying a stock like Home Depot, you say to yourself, why am I such a chump? And the answer is because not everything works out. And when you have a stock like Arm that we owned, and people said, why did you ever sell it? You love Rene Haas. You think Arm is great. And the answer is when he comes on our show, our network, and says, listen, there's not enough supply, you cannot own that stock until it repeals the entire move. And I think that's a great company versus being diversified and owning some companies. You say, listen, if they're down, you can buy some
10: right.
11: J&J.
10: But to be clear, you don't think charts like this are reflecting a shift in fundamentals
11: yet? 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
11: tactical. 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But we're talking about, look, panic is not an attractive
10: Not becoming,
11: and how to avoid it. And don't be like how I've been panicked.
10: Jim, we'll see you at noon.
11: Thank you.
10: Look forward to it. Make sure you join the club meeting with Jim later today. When we come back, OpenAI's chair, Bret Taylor's with us. Don't go anywhere.
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6: Voyager Technologies is a national security, defense, and space company. We have a signature infrastructure project called Starlab, which will be the successor to the International Space Station. I've been a CEO council member since inception. As a peer group, it's important that CEOs push what is possible. What's our legacy? What's our purpose? I think we should have a CNBC CEO Council meeting in space, all hosted on Starlab. Let's change perspectives.
15: Good Thursday morning. Welcome to Squawk on the Street. I'm Sarah Eisen with Carl Quintanilla and Mike Santoli today. We are live, as always, from Post 9 of the New York Stock Exchange. David Faber has the day off. Chip stocks are seeing big gains and big swings this morning, actually, as Taiwan Semi's report raises questions for analysts. They're lower right now. We'll talk to Ben Reitzes from Milius about the volatility. Plus, OpenAI chairman Brett Taylor with us this hour as his AI startup unicorn Sierra launches new enterprise AI tools. And Netflix getting ready for quarterly results after a rough year so far, down around 20%. We'll get you ready for that report.
10: First, though, two big pieces of housing data to cross the tape. Let's get to Diana Olick. Morning, Diana.
16: Good morning, Carl. Let's start with pending home sales in June, down 5.4% from May and down 0.3% from June of last year. That is a big miss. The street was looking for flat. Now, this count is based on signed contracts. So that's people shopping in June when mortgage rates kind of bounced around a narrow but higher range. Regionally, sales were down everywhere, with the steepest drop in the Midwest, and that's actually where homes are the cheapest. Now, the realtors said in the release, this is about higher rates and higher home prices, so again, all about affordability. Now, that's the buyers. Let's move to the builders. Home builder sentiment in July fell 2 points to 34, down from an upwardly revised reading of 36 in June, according to the National Association of Home Builders. That's also a miss. Sentiment has stayed below 40 for 15 consecutive months, the longest such stretch since 2012. Now, anything below 50 is considered negative sentiment. Of the index's three components, current sales conditions fell 1 point to 37, future sales expectations down 2 points to 43, and buyer traffic fell 2 points to 23. Now, the NAHB's chief economist, Rob Dietz, said affordability, we heard it again, remains the home building industry's primary challenge as elevated mortgage rates, costly land, rising material prices, and persistent skilled labor shortages continue to affect the market. A growing share of builders are now cutting prices, 37% in July, up from 35% in June, and 32% in May. Now let's head over to Rick Santelli with business inventories. Rick?
17: Yes, thank you, Diana. This is our May read on business inventories, expecting a number up 0.3%, and it delivered. That's exactly what it was. And last month's up 0.5% becomes now up 0.6%. And here's what's noteworthy here. We know the conflict in the Middle East started at the end of February. March's read, which was up 1% in inventories, was a four-year high, and it's been decelerating since then. And since this is a second quarter number, we want to pay attention, because even though the inventory number is positive, the deceleration effects are going to be a bit of a drag on GDP. So we want to pay very close attention, of course, to this deterioration in building of inventories. And at some point, we try to match it up with getting ahead in terms of supply shocks versus how much is actually moving off of the shelves. Sarah, back to you.
15: Okay, Rick, thank you very much. Wanted to also continue on the data theme, because we got some information on the consumer today, and it was pretty good. Retail sales coming out for the month gained 0.2% in June. That was basically on par with what was expected, down from the previous month, but the previous month was really reflecting those higher gas prices and higher prices people were paying at the pump. The reason I say it's good is because, you know, if you go in and look at the spending and then compare it with inflation for the month, which was actually negative, it shows real positive consumer demand. Break it down by category. We know gas stations were weak. Why? Because oil prices came down. That makes sense. Grocery stores, also, I think restaurants were a little bit disappointing, but there was real strength in the auto business, motor vehicles and parts up 2%, sporting goods as well. And I think it's a World Cup story. We got some previews that this was going to be a good number from, you know, Bank of America and Citi, and the spending data showing that actually sporting goods have been a big bright spot lately around the World Cup. Here's a chart, and it's hard to see at the end there, but what actually Bank of America found is that spend increased 11% on sporting goods in the Northeast. So that's kind of a direct result of World Cup and, I don't know, NBA and the finals, the Knicks winning the finals. And it's just been this summer of sport here, and that's reflected. But overall, I think, Mike, the takeaway for investors and the Fed and for economists will be consumer demand is holding up better than we thought, especially, you know, with the high gas prices and the inflation concerns people have. Yes, this doesn't capture spending on things like housing, but, you know, on these key discretionary categories, overall pretty good. 0.5% in the control group, that feeds directly into GDP.
18: Yes, definitely in the category of something you don't need to worry about, really, is kind of a steady consumer story. The weekly B of A card data also did show decent growth, but also very concentrated in World Cup cities. So that's maybe a theme. Maybe we're going to have to deal with a little bit of a hangover effect of that in August. What is interesting, though, is once the markets have essentially priced out recession risk, I mean, there is no measurable market-based recession risk evident at the moment. It's not clear to me that this is the mover, especially when consumer discretionary X Tesla and Amazon is 5% of the S&P. So it's reassuring. It definitely means that the Fed mostly can focus on inflation, I suppose, and these longer term priorities. And it's sort of like, you know, we can almost set aside some of this macro because the market is so consumed with its own internal drama of memory stocks versus everything else.
15: But also maybe an acceleration or even better than expected on the economy side. Jobless claims today fell to unexpectedly a 10-week low. Philadelphia Federal Fed, the business survey, at an 18-month high. And then if you slice and dice this one, Breen Economics just put out nominal terms. Control group spending and retail sales was up 9.2% at an annual rate in the quarter, which actually topped the previous rate. And then here's what we heard from the big banks. They've all reported this week, and we've heard from all the CEOs, both on this show and on their conference calls. Listen to what you're getting in terms of what the consumer's doing.
19: On the consumer side, it's been a really strong, you know, consumer now for many quarters, right? And I think, you know, the fact that, you know, the majority of people still have jobs, we've seen wage inflation keep up with overall goods inflation, and so that's been offsetting it. Really, across all cohorts or all, you know, the whole spectrum of customers we deal with, we're not seeing anything worsening in terms of the behavior from a credit perspective. So I think as long as you still have, you know, the employment picture holding up, I think you'll continue to see really good strength there.
20: I think the economy is surprised on the upside, consumer strength is surprised on the upside, and that inevitably makes everyone worry about fragility and about the thing that could change it. But as I always say, you know, when it comes to consumer credit performance, it's just about the labor market. And so, you know, you're not going to hear anything from me that's new or differentiated about the labor market. Like, we all see the same numbers, and you know, it's been surprisingly resilient.
0: What's going to slow the U.S. consumer down is going to be the key. And right now, they've gotten through a higher gas prices. They've gotten through the, you know, inherent threat to them in the media of job loss due to AI. They've gotten through a lot of things, and they still spend money. Now, affordability is an issue, and that will play out. And I think that'll work through over time as inflation settles down.
15: But overall, I would say pretty bullish read, at least from the bank CEOs. Let's wait as we get more from the consumer CEOs, Mike. But but you know, yes, the AI trade is going strong. But you know, when you look at some of the cyclical groups like financials or consumer discretionary, you do wonder whether you know they're pricing in some sort of acceleration.
18: Yeah, well, the banks themselves have been. And you know my take on the big banks, which is that they serve a premium customer. Like, essentially, their customers have jobs and are creditworthy. They're not going to see the leading edge of it, but it's still holding up. I mean, there's no doubt about it that if you make a list of things that look like market vulnerabilities, U.S. consumer is not really one of them.
15: That's a good place to be in.
18: Yeah. We'll talk more about the market action and the macro. Joining us at Post 9 is Rebecca Patterson, senior fellow at the Council on Foreign Relations and former chief investment strategist at Bridgewater. Good to see you.
21: Good to be here.
18: Put some of this all together, I guess. You know, we have U.S. Economy in general kind of holding up better than the rest of the world through the oil shock. And then we've swung from, you know, thinking we're getting rate cuts to thinking we're getting perhaps a couple of hikes. And now it really feels like that ambiguous middle zone of it's kind of a coin toss plus in the coming months.
21: Yeah, I mean, you guys just covered it really well. The retail sales, maybe World Cup was part of it, but overall very resilient. The banks are giving us color that the overall economy is resilient, although that K, that bottom cohort, still suffering, but it's not enough to pull the whole thing lower. So, you know, putting a Fed hat on, they don't need to worry for now about jobs. That's back burner. So the front burner is inflation. And while CPI and PPI this week certainly were good news, softer than expected, we have oil prices going back up. We have a lot of question marks about what's going to happen in the Strait of Hormuz. So that's an upside risk. I'd say the one good thing coming around the horizon, it'll be September before we know it, is that you have a methodology change to PCE that's probably going to bring down that number by 10 or 20 basis points. And so it's a mixed bag on inflation, but I think the big deal is that we're still way over the Fed's target for more than 5 years. And so if you have a resilient economy, you have question marks about the Fed's commitment, despite what Warsh says very resolutely, I think it makes sense that the market is biased towards hikes.
15: You think they'll actually go? Gary Cohn was here yesterday, and one thing that he said is reading in between the Warsh testimony is maybe no hikes, but trim the balance sheet, since Warsh sees that as a monetary policy tool.
21: Yeah, I think it's good that we're looking at both. It is interesting to me how much focus the balance sheet is getting, because we've heard for the last, 5-10 years that balance sheet changes have a fraction of the effect as an interest rate move. So to get a rate cut equivalent from the balance sheet, you would have to do something pretty material to the balance sheet. And if you did that with any kind of speed, it's going to be incredibly disruptive. Of course, the Fed's not going to do that. So I think balance sheet, if it comes into play, it's a next year story, not this year. So the idea of a rate cut this year, I think, is, unless there's some catalyst, totally off the table. And using the balance sheet in a more material way, I think there's a lot of work that needs to be done before we cross that bridge.
15: I was texting with Stephen Miron about this, the former Fed governor, and his back of the envelope math is $1 trillion is probably about 100 basis points of front end equivalent. It's what I text people about.
21: Yeah. Well, look, he wrote a really good research report while he was still at the Fed. Lori Logan at the Dallas Fed has done a lot of work on this as well. So there is some really good research that people can put into their AI model and see the kind of scenarios that could happen and what seems realistic. But again, I don't think it's coming anytime soon. I mean, Myron might be right on his math. I haven't done the work myself to know if I'd agree with that.
18: Yeah, and you'd have to wonder over what period of time that amount is even going to run off, right? You're not going to sell securities outright to get it down $1 trillion.
21: Then, Chairman Warsh this week at his congressional testimony was very upfront about the housing market being the weak link in the economy. And to the degree they use the balance sheet and run it down to try to get rate cuts, that's going to hurt the housing market since mortgages are anchored to the long end. So they have to be cognizant of all those pushes and pulls with this.
18: And in terms of the Forex story, which has been interesting, the dollar index has come off the boil. Obviously, you had new lows on Japanese yen.
21: Yep.
18: That's also eased just slightly. But I think everyone's kind of on alert for whether we're pushing some extremes on that front.
21: Yeah, I mean, with the yen at a 40-year low, and Sarah, you and I are like currency girls together here for years.
1: It was way back.
21: Yes. So what's interesting to me is that, look, April, May, they did, the estimate is something over $70 billion worth of an intervention. Didn't work much. Now they're talking about using the government pension fund, which is $1.81 trillion, and increasing the amount of JGBs, local bonds they hold, from something like 25 to as much as 31%. It's a different form of intervention. And if they were to do that, it wouldn't just be them. It would be pensions across Japan. What worries me about that is not what it means for Japan, it's what it means for developed market bonds. Because if they're buying JGBs, they got to trim something else, and that's going to be treasuries and German bonds and you know, UK, French, et cetera. So it's more upward pressure on the U.S. yield that we don't want right now. So that's, I think it's important to watch for the Japanese story, but also for the spillover effects it has in other markets.
18: I mean, this has been kind of the monster under the bed forever, that, oh, what happens if the Japanese, you know, pension complex decides to repatriate? And they're not really getting yield pickup after currency hedging outside of Japan at this point, is, you know, at least in aggregate. But haven't they kind of softened that a little bit? I mean, there was a comment that we should invest more domestically, and then other folks come out and say, don't worry about it. No, rash moves.
21: I think they're trying to figure it out. Look, Japan under Prime Minister Takaichi is trying some pretty big things, right? She's talking about plowing hundreds of billions of dollars worth into their economy in terms of fiscal stimulus to support strategic sectors to try to drive growth faster on the AI front, infrastructure, defense, et cetera. And if you're doing that and it's pushing yields up, how do you make sure you don't have a financial crisis from higher yields? One way to do that is to have local investors, i.e. the pension fund, buy those bonds. Yeah. And so while there's some, I think, there's a good debate going on about will it happen, when will it happen, how much, I can see the logic for why they might need to do it at some point.
1: I mean, because of your worldview and your macro focus, I am curious what you think about China right now and what's happening with the economy there and what sort of spillover effects it has for the rest of the world, including the U.S.
21: Yeah, I mean, look, we just saw China's GDP numbers earlier this week. They were very weak, 4.3%, if I'm remembering right. And I think it's part of the reason they're doubling down, tripling down on exporting their way out of this for the moment. You know, the thing I'm really focused on right now in terms of China is what's going on with their token costs.
18: Yeah.
1: Like when I
21: think about what could upset the AI Apple cart, which is now the global trade, it's everything everywhere all at once trade, right? It's Korea, it's Japan, it's everybody. But I'm hearing and reading more data points saying that U.S. companies, if you hit your token limit during a week, they're like, okay, you're done till next week. So if you're working on a project, what are you supposed to do the rest of the week? Twiddle your thumbs. So people are switching to cheaper models and they're switching to the open source China models. Is China going to export its way out?
18: Like, dumping tokens is the way it's been phrased.
21: Yeah, right,
2: I mean,
21: right,
2: they
21: right.
2: did it with solar. They did it with EVs. I don't see why they wouldn't.
21: Right. But then it comes full circle back to the U.S. If we don't have the pricing power for these frontier models and we have to lower prices, what does that do to the expected ROI for those companies? So it's the China story. There's the macro story, Sarah, that you're thinking about. I'm looking at that as well because it flows through to everything. I'm also watching that AI story because, to me, that is the risk for this equity market this year.
18: Yeah. Perfect setup for what we're going to talk about, AI, hardware, food chain as well. Rebecca, great to talk to you. Thank you.
21: Thank you.
1: Thank you. Here's our roadmap for you for the rest of the hour. After the break, tech on pace for a losing week here as memory chip stocks come under pressure. Noted analyst Ben Reitzes with us to discuss.
18: Plus, OpenAI chairman Brett Taylor will join us as his AI unicorn Sierra launches new tools to take on the enterprise software incumbents.
2: And we'll get you ready for Netflix tonight after the bell. Questions, of course, swirling around the company's ability to keep viewers hooked for season 2. Squawk on the Street's back in a minute.

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6: Welcome back. Taiwan Semi sliding this morning despite a strong earnings report. That move coming as part of this broader sell-off for chip makers headlined by Micron and Western Digital, which are again sharply lower. Elsewhere in tech, Dell is also down today after falling 10% yesterday. Of course, it's up very nicely so far this year, despite the losses. Let's bring in Ben Reitzes, head of tech research at Melius. Welcome back.
7: Hey.
6: So what's happening here with your beloved memory chip complex?
7: Well, I think there's a lot going on here that's macro, maybe past my pay grade. I mean, I think the war, when something happens like this on a macro level with the war and that input costs could potentially spike up, the market may flock to safety, such as the hyperscalers traditionally have been at least an area of safety. And software has no inputs. It's vapor. It's downloaded. So, you know, you're seeing a little bit of that. Yesterday, some of the trading means a lot of computers are involved here, a lot of programs. And you could see, like, yesterday, like at 10:15, just a complete collapse. And some of this is really just a rotation. I believe it's temporary, hopefully. I really don't know what's going to happen with the war and some of those input costs. But I think when we get the hyperscaler CapEx news later this month, maybe we can start to kind of get back to normalcy, which I say kiddingly is semis and hardware leading the pack.
6: Input costs because of like what runs through the Strait of Hormuz and that goes into the production of these chips?
7: I think that if oil prices go up, there's generally pressure on interest rates, and that also impacts some of the growth stocks I cover. But also, I think that there are some concerns about helium, LNG impacting electricity costs, et cetera. That
8: in Asia, too.
7: And, right, yeah. And go through the chain. Yeah. So, you know, if you're a computer and you're looking for signals, I mean, this is a normal rotation. Software is no supply chain.
6: Or maybe these stocks just got too expensive, and then the reports came out, and it was like...
8: Well, here's the thing. I can assure you when Micron went from 900 to 1,200 in 2 weeks in June, computers were involved. Okay, that wasn't just picking up every fundamental signal to say that's how much we should be up in 2 weeks. Right? Okay. So now you're giving it back.
7: Yeah.
8: Now where are we?
7: I think that we're on the same trade. It's just a temporary pause. I mean, hopefully the macro works itself out. But just a few weeks ago, we were on that path. And yeah. I don't think anything's really changed. I think when you see the fundamentals come out for the hyperscalers, you'll see CapEx increases, not decreases. And frankly, if anybody cuts CapEx, obviously that'll kill that trade. But
8: yeah.
7: I don't know what hyperscaler you're going to want that's giving up on AI. I don't think they're going to do that. I think Meta, I think Google, I think Microsoft all raise CapEx.
9: For next year, 2017.
7: Next year, maybe the rest of this year. But the signals for next year, calendar year, have to be higher.
9: Your note on IBM was an amazing read, mostly because you said it stung, the quarter stung, and that they didn't telegraph any of this to you after multiple meetings.
7: How dare they?
9: Are you mad?
7: Am I mad? You know, in this business, you get humbled all the time, you know, and, you try to have conviction and try to be humble with that, which I have trouble with. So I think that...
6: But I just based on my understanding of what happened here, after talking to Arvind, it sounds like it only in the last few weeks of the quarter did they have this pause on CapEx orders from a few customers.
7: I think it was literally the last few days.
8: Right. But isn't really that how software is sold? I mean, that's the issue. Like, so that's literally every software company
7: line,
8: every quarter, every, the final week is like, do we make it or not?
7: What was so interesting, I mean, about IBM is they were so bullish during the quarter. It actually seemed like fundamentals getting better all throughout May. And then to have this happen, I mean, obviously, tons of sell side and investors got burned or else it wouldn't have gone down 25%.
8: Exactly,
7: it's continuing to go down. They really need to step up this quarter call next week. That's what I mean, on the conference call. And they need to basically say, look, our organic software is like 1%. We got to see it going back towards double digits or, you know, higher single digits. And here's the path. And it has to be credible or the stock continues going down, period. And I think that what was to turn it into a positive is the release. And then I spoke to the company, of course, and it really read as like an advertisement. I know that x86 storage, you know, all the stuff in my hardware trade is awesome. I know the stock's been down since because of whatever's going on. But if we were in a perfect world, you'd be buying Dell with both hands. And I'll tell you, I think it's positive for Cisco, too, because I think people are realizing that old server and switches are a walking, talking vulnerability to be hacked. And you got to get the new hardware to run the new patches and the new software. And that's crowding out stuff like mainframes and stuff you just don't need to pay attention to. And something's got to give. We think we wouldn't be surprised if SaaS bookings towards the end of the quarter also got wrapped up in what IBM saw. So,
8: well, you know, those stocks did get hit on the knee-jerk
7: reaction.
8: Now
7: they're coming back a little bit. They're down a lot. So we'll see what happens.
8: I guess the other piece of it, and maybe people are kind of going a couple of, you know, steps down the line on this, is when it comes to the Dells, that if the second quarter represented a bit of a pull forward because everybody was desperate to get this stuff in the door, maybe that's why Dells traded off since the IBM warning?
7: Yeah, I mean, you know, that sometimes happens, and people ask me that. But I'll tell you this, that there is a fundamental rush to buy new servers, so you're not only Mythos safe, you're Quantum safe, and then they have the best allocations from Jensen. So, I mean, who cares?
8: Yeah.
7: If I'm pulling forward, then I got, by August, I got Vera CPU racks, best allocation. I mean, we're talking billions upon billions of revenue, not just a little tiny, you know, smidgen of it. And we got Vera Rubin, and they got the best allocation. They're the most reputable company for NeoClouds. I mean, Supermicro has obviously got Supermicro issues.
8: Yeah.
7: So, look, there's definitely a pull forward of some stuff, but then it hands off to Vera Rubin. It's a pretty decent setup for good
9: for
7: old
9: video.
7: Dell. Well, for Dell. For Dell. And for some of the hardware guys will be catalyzed to go on that IBM, basically thinking that priorities have gone towards other parts of hardware, not mainframe.
9: And is double counting an issue or over-ordering in advance of what you think you might see in price increase or anything like that?
7: I think in PCs, you can kind of over-order and maybe even pantry load them. Laptops don't take them. But servers have long lead times, storage, enterprise storage. I mean, you sort of, it's a little harder to mess around with those sales and just buy them. And, like, there's no place to put them.
9: Right.
7: And they cost a lot of money. And storage demand's going up. So I think on the PC side, yeah, we'll see some of that. Units should really start to tank in the back half due to pull forwards, as well as just price inflation. Apple and Dell do gain share in that scenario. But servers and storage, I think, continues really well.
6: So your bottom line, buy Dell on the dip, buy Micron
7: Dell
6: on the dip?
7: I would. I mean, look.
6: Buy IBM on the dip?
7: I think IBM, we got to wait to hear what they got to say. I wouldn't be surprised if it went down before it goes up. I wouldn't be surprised if they got their act together by the fourth quarter this year and had a nice quarter, but no one's going to care. I mean, you know, who's going to call me and care about that right now? They want to know what they're going to say on the call.
6: Of course.
7: And they got to really clean it up. And they obviously didn't know too much a few days ago or wouldn't have been down 30%.
6: Well, I think they can clean it up if those orders do come through or if they have visibility on that.
7: As of a couple days ago, when you talk to them, it didn't seem like they're coming through. So hopefully somebody's putting in some orders and they have some better visibility when they speak in a few days, and they better.
6: Okay.
7: Yeah,
6: Ben,
7: they better.
6: Thank you.
7: Yeah, thanks a lot, guys. Great
6: to
7: see you.
6: Ben writes us from Elias.
7: Thank you.
8: All right, OpenAI chairman Brett Taylor is coming up in just a few minutes. His other AI startup, Sierra, launching new tools for AI agents. Plus, we'll get to this move in United Airlines and how the war in Iran is impacting costs. We'll be right back.
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4: 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Time now for today's ETF Spotlight. We're looking at the U.S. Global Jets ETF, ticker JETS, just turning higher, pressured by United somewhat, which is down after reporting Q2 earnings that did top estimates, but the company says it now expects $6 billion in additional fuel costs. The forecast for Q3 adjusted earnings now between $2.50 and $3.50 a share. That is below the street estimate of $3.60. Entire sector's been mixed today, coming off the heels of what Delta said about their fuel costs and, Mike, their ability to recoup some of that if, in fact, oil prices don't go too much higher from here.
5: Yeah, exactly. It was certainly a beat on deeply reduced quarterly numbers. So I think that's also fitting into it. I mean, the expectations for earnings on March 31st were vastly ahead of what we were looking to beat yesterday for United anyway. Time now for CNBC News Update. Frank Holland has that for us. Hi, Frank.
6: Hey, good morning to you, Mike. President Trump will address the nation at 9 o'clock Eastern time tonight with the speech expected to focus on election security and on voting machines. He may also revive unsupported claims about the 2020 election. Trump has teased what he calls really big news, though the White House says the address still could change. Officials found no widespread fraud that would have altered the 2020 result. House Democrats are showing a growing divide over U.S. military aid to Israel. A House amendment to eliminate $3.3 billion in annual aid, it failed. 314 to 104, but 103 Democrats supported it. Minority Leader Hakeem Jeffries opposed the measure, while Whip Catherine Clark and former Speaker Nancy Pelosi, they both backed it, reflecting shifting public opinion over the war in Gaza. A major flood emergency is unfolding across the Texas Hill Country. Officials warn of a large, potentially deadly flood wave moving down the Guadalupe River, and they urge residents to reach higher ground. Some areas received up to 20 inches of rain in just 2 days, while more than 6 million Texans remain under flood watches. Sarah, back over to you.
7: There's like crazy extreme weather everywhere. Thank you very much, Frank Holland. Up next, OpenAI chairman Brett Taylor is with us. His enterprise AI startup Sierra out with some new announcements this morning. We'll talk about that. Plus tomorrow, don't miss the CEO of Kalshi, ahead of the World Cup final, just launching a new advanced trading terminal. We'll talk to him here.

0: 11 a.m. Eastern on Friday. We're back in just a moment.
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9: Welcome back. Sierra, the AI startup founded by OpenAI chairman Brett Taylor, announcing new enterprise AI tools this morning. Let's get to our Kate Rooney, who joins us exclusively with Mr. Taylor in San Francisco. Hey, Kate.
10: Carl, thanks so much. That's right. We're here with Brett Taylor in studio. Brett, it's great to see you this morning. Appreciate your time.
11: Thanks for having me.
10: So you do have some news out. This is called Horizon, a platform that's letting agents pursue long horizon goals. You mentioned originating alone. Can you walk us through what this actually is? We've heard so much about AI agents this year. How is this actually different?
11: Well, I think Horizon, you talked about long horizon goals. That's kind of a geeky idea. But if you think about driving revenue with AI, not just removing costs, it often takes a few at-bats. Mm-hmm. So I'll just give you a really concrete example. We're creating a healthcare provider in the Southeast. Mm-hmm. They have 100,000 referrals from primary care physicians to specialists that go unfulfilled every year. Mm-hmm. Bad for the patient, probably. If you're getting referred to a specialist, there's probably a reason. But for the healthcare system, it's lost revenue, too. So they said, how can we have agents actually get those appointments and schedules to actually get that revenue? So we have a long horizon agent, a horizon agent that will reach out to the primary care physician, to the patient. It'll actually call the specialist on the phone to get that appointment scheduled, work on behalf of all three of those stakeholders, and get those appointments booked. This is revenue for the hospital. It's outcomes for the patient. But it might take a week. It might take a month. It's actually using agentic AI to actually decide, what do I do next? And for our world, which is AI agent for customer experience, this is the opportunity for move from customer service and cost savings to revenue. And I think this is just a huge opportunity for every business.
10: I wonder where this sits in the entire AI ecosystem. You were formerly co-CEO of Salesforce. Do you see this replacing like something like a CRM, or does it sit on top of some of the other software layers out there?
11: You know, it's a new technology, so it's neither in some ways, because it's fundamentally new. But just at the end of the day, if you're, you know, running a car dealership and you want to get, you know, test drives booked, you can have an AI agent that does that, that produces those business outcomes. If you're running a mortgage company and you want to originate loans, you can have, you know, digital loan origination. I think for every industry, insurance, if you think about the claims process, you know, banking, healthcare, it's really about, can you have a digital agent that actually, in a pretty automated way, drives growth for your business and drives revenue? Is it a CRM? It's not really. It's actually something completely new. And I think it's really about making the AI agent the digital front door for your business. And this digital front door isn't just taking calls, it's making calls. And it's actually working on your behalf, even when you're sleeping, to help drive these really important business outcomes for your business.
10: It's interesting to watch that evolution too. You guys have also changed the way you build these type of things. I wonder the impact that you're seeing on an IBM, for example. Worst day for that stock in history, really. Are you seeing some of the changes in how things are built, how enterprises are spending, start to impact the legacy players? What does it say about sort of where we are in the cycle right now?
11: There is a ton of uncertainty right now. You know, I love the CEO of IBM. I believe in that company. But I think the market right now, there's almost contradictions. You have all this excitement about AI and token maxing, and the CFO has said, who the heck's buying all these tokens? You know, what's going on with our token bill? And then on the other hand, you have a lot of people saying, where's the value from this AI? You know, the approach that we at Sierra and others are taking, I think, is roughly the answer. And I don't mean that in a self-serving way, which is, you know, with a Sierra agent, you're not paying for tokens. Mm-hmm. You're paying for business outcomes delivered. You're paying for that appointment being booked. At Sierra, as an applied AI company, it's our job to worry about the tokenomics. You know, we're doing it on your behalf. My view of the AI market right now is there's just not a mature enough applied AI market. So as a consequence, every company in the world is trying to figure out, you know, what's the best token for the job, the most price-effective token for the job. It would be like if you had to, you know, build the engine of your car to get into the office every day. It's just crazy that every company has to bear that burden individually. I think we're going to move to a world of paying for outcomes, that companies like Sierra will make solutions and platforms that deliver those outcomes, and you'll have a few companies that get really good at this tokenomics that can bear that burden on behalf of companies around the world.
10: I would think that would instill fear in a lot of software companies. If they're used to the subscription model, if we are starting to pay for outcomes, that might be a longer conversation. I do wonder, we mentioned token maxing, where are we in the budget conversation when you talk to CFOs and CEOs? Have they figured that out? And are they actually choosing the cheaper models? What does it sound like on the ground for you?
11: Well, I think I think when we were here last time, we were just talking about this. Yeah. I was here, a few months ago, and it was a totally different discussion. Now I think everyone is talking about what is the value for these tokens. I think it's why actually OpenAI's GPT-5.6 launch, I think, was so exciting for the market, because it wasn't just that it was a very high-quality model. Per dollar, it was an exceptional model. And I think companies like OpenAI, it's about, do we have the right token for the right price for the job? And it doesn't mean you always need the highest parameter count, most intelligent model. It's really a spectrum of options, so you can actually pick the right tool for the job. The answer, are people doing that yet? They want to. But as I said, it's hard. You know, it's hard to actually sort of route the right job to the right model. And I think there's a lot of, as an entrepreneur, I think there's businesses to be made to help companies optimize their token spend. But I think in particular for companies like OpenAI, it's important that there's a wide spectrum of products available. So it's not all the most expensive models, but a wide spectrum for every industrial application.
10: Sarah's got a question for you.
12: Well, it's on that. Hi, Brett. It's Sarah. It's good to see you. As chairs of OpenAI, what does it mean for the business if the token prices go down drastically, especially, you know, if you're competing with Chinese tokens, which are much cheaper?
11: You know, look, at OpenAI, we have a really clear goal. We want to have the right price point for every single application. You know, I think if you look at some of our lower parameter count models on the GPT-5.6 lineage, they're competitive with open source prices. So, you know, look, I think competition is always good. I'm a capitalist. And, you know, at OpenAI, we don't think you should have to choose between finding something that is cost effective and having the best models built here in the United States. And that's really our strategy as we build out our portfolio of models.
9: And Brett, it's Mike here, kind of along those lines. There's the cost piece of it, and then there are the issues that were highlighted by Satya Nadella this week about how companies, you know, may not want to help train and give away their data to the bigger models, may want to have boundaries around that. How does that fit into, I guess, both the Frontier Labs strategy and growth, and then, you know, the opportunities on the software side where you're also playing?
11: Yeah, I'll speak to both, but actually I'll start with Sierra because it's something we think a lot about, which is, you know, let's say you build one of these agents that can, you know, help with prior authorization for a healthcare procedure or originate a loan. What data is yours? And our answer is all of it should be yours. And what's exciting about agents built on platforms like Horizon, every time your agent makes a sale or accomplishes a task, it learns how to do it better the next time. And so this durable asset, which is the relationships you have with the customer and the memories of your previous customer interactions, become this compounding asset that's your moat for your business that's uniquely yours. It doesn't go to the model makers. It doesn't go to your competitors. And our view is this is how businesses really need to think about their place in AI. The AI itself will become more commoditized every over time, right? Everyone has access to the same models. What do you have? You have your relationships with your customers, and you have the memory of all those interactions that make your business and your relationship with your customers unique. And I think companies will get much more sophisticated about thinking about how to build those moats and how those moats sort of compound as intelligence improves. I think it's a very, very important conversation, though, because every CEO that I talk to is asking, how do I differentiate myself when there's a super intelligence that I and all of our competitors have access to? And I think the answer is in your customer relationships.
10: And Brett, back to OpenAI for a second. Apple on Friday sued OpenAI over trade secrets, alleging that they stole intellectual property, or at least certain employees in the devices team did. What do you make of that? How should we think about this lawsuit and any impact on OpenAI's hardware ambitions?
11: Well, look, just unequivocally, we have no interest in other companies' trade secrets, period, full stop. So we take these things really seriously. It's being investigated. I can't really comment on it for obvious reasons. Our focus on hardware is really simple. We just really want to achieve our mission, which is to ensure that artificial general intelligence benefits humanity. I think it's really important to explore the form factor of that intelligence. I think, you know, you and I have kids. Mm-hmm. Are they going to grow up staring at this glowing rectangle and maybe a little too much, yeah, just like I do? Or in this world of conversational AI, where we can actually just talk to computers now, are there different form factors that can actually sort of be that next breakthrough? And so I think it's really exciting that companies, not just OpenAI, are exploring these new form factors.
10: I wonder what it means for an eventual IPO, too. There is the Apple lawsuit. There are dozens of other lawsuits that OpenAI is battling. How does that impact IPO plans? And any update also on timing while we have you?
11: No update on IPO plans, but good shot. You always try. I'll just go back to what we said when we filed our S-1, which is we're doing it so that we have the option to do it when we want to, but we haven't made, you know, a specific plan to do it. There's a lot of things we want to do while we're private, so we're really trying to do what's right for the business. And fundamentally, it's about innovation. It's ensuring that we have the best models on the market. I am so proud of the OpenAI team. The 5.6 models are, I think, transformative in ensuring that we have a pipeline of innovation in the future, and then growing both our enterprise and consumer businesses. And that's really what we're focused on.
10: Quickly on Sam Altman, he has had an extremely busy week online. Is there any point at which you would intervene and say, hey, this actually isn't good for business? There is a material impact on our enterprise relationships. He's gotten a lot more aggressive, I would say. What do you make of that?
11: I think Sam's great. You know, like, I think we live in a world where I think authentic leadership is important. Sam leads with his heart and his head, and I support him. I think he's doing a great job. And, you know, it's a really competitive market out there. You know, between OpenAI and Anthropic, in applied AI, we're in a really competitive market. And what I'm really proud of is just seeing the momentum shift towards OpenAI, particularly with our recent model releases. Greg Brockman, Sam Altman, they're doing great leadership right now, and I'm really supportive.
10: Brett, great to see you. Appreciate your time.
11: Thank you very much.
10: Guys, we'll send it back over to you in the studio.
9: Kate, thank you, and thanks to Brett Taylor. After the break, why shares of one psychedelics maker are jumping more than 30% this morning. Then next hour, we'll have a lot more on the move we're seeing in the chips. Taiwan Semi down after results, so the broad indexes actually have come back, rotating away from semis. We'll be right back.
13: 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Over 60% of the cathode is now a U.S. critical mineral. First Phosphate, symbol FRSPF, a high-purity deposit in Quebec to reshore North America's LFP battery supply chain. Recognized at the 2026 G7 summit with signed offtake agreements in place and letters of interest from export credit agencies in Denmark and Italy. Undiscovered until now, First Phosphate, FRSPF.
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20: You could bet on this and win. 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This and win. This and lose. This and lose. This. Lose. Lose. Win. Lose. And lose. Win. Even this. Lose. Betting isn't investing. Investing is owning. It often rewards patience and discipline over shots in the dark. The long run belongs to those who invest in it. Own your future. Don't bet on it.
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9: Welcome back. More than 30 minutes into the hour. Three big movers we're watching this morning. GE Aerospace pulling back in early trading despite some strong earnings and guidance. Orders were up 17% in the quarter. Eli Lilly says it's buying psychedelic drug maker Atai Beckley, $2.8 billion. Companies developing treatments for depression and some other mental health conditions. And Uber is buying German food delivery company Delivery Hero in a deal valuing the firm at $14.8 billion. Dara Khosrowshahi talked about the deal and the international opportunity this morning on Squawk Box.
23: The positions that Delivery Hero has built in these markets are almost priceless. At this point, it will be impossible for a player to start fresh and to build that kind of asset, which is why the asset was quite compelling for us.
9: Uber says it expects the deal to close in the second half of 2027, I think would be Uber's largest deal to date.
12: Yeah, I mean, people expected this, right, as Uber's been building a stake. There was expectations. Also this year, DoorDash bought Britain's Deliveroo.
9: Right.
12: So the sort of international expansion into some of these bigger global players continues.
9: And I'll just point out, Uber shares up, Lilly shares up.
0: the acquirer shares higher usually means the market feels like this is both rational and they get excited about maybe more to come.
12: Yeah, I mean, 99 markets against more now for delivery markets and mobility. Uber, as Mike said, up on the deal. When we come back, what the options market is signaling about Netflix results reporting later today. We're back in just 2 minutes.
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0: Welcome back. Netflix reporting results this afternoon with the stock down sharply so far this year. Let's get to Oliver Rennick at Cboe in Chicago with a look at what the options market is signaling. Oliver.
29: Hey, Mike, Netflix has a chance to spark some early earnings season momentum, but it might be hard to do that when it's walking a bit of a technical tightrope right now. The stock's been pinned around $70 for a month after a 40% year-long bear market and sell-offs following four of the last four earnings reports. Despite that, there has been a steady flow of bullish options action since late last week, but it has evened out a bit as we get closer to the event. Calls do outnumber puts roughly 2-1 by volume right now, but more than twice as many calls are being sold as bought. That said, more calls are being bought than puts bought. In fact, three of the biggest trades of the day were sellers of the 74 strike call, which is right near the money right now, including one trader who sold 400 of those contracts with expiry on August 14th, bringing in just under $200,000 on a bet Netflix isn't going higher for the next month. It's possible these call sellers are just protecting stock that they own, because one thing does seem to be in unison. Get ready for a big move. Options imply an almost 9% swing in the shares tonight. That is big even by Netflix standards, which has had an average 7.5% move after earnings the past year. Carl, back to you.
9: Yeah, it's starting to be a hallmark of this earnings season. Thanks, Oliver. We'll see what we get tonight. Oliver Rennick. When we come back, nuclear fuel firm Standard Nuclear slashing its IPO size by more than half. CEO is going to join us next hour on that debut, now indicated between 15 and 16. Stay with us.
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12: Good Thursday morning again. Welcome to Squawk on the Street. I'm Sarah Eisen with Carl Quintanilla live from Post 9 of the New York Stock Exchange. Today, former Barclays CEO Bob Diamond is with us on what's been a solid week for bank earnings, why he still sees more strength ahead.
9: CEO of Standard Nuclear is with us as we await the company's public debut here at the Stock Exchange today after they cut their IPO size by more than half.
12: Plus, Morgan Stanley Wealth Management's Ellen Zentner on new Fed Chairman Kevin Warsh and why she says the Fed will maintain a hiking bias for a while here. First up in the markets, we have seen a recovery from some early morning lows, and it's the rotation today into defensives and cyclicals. Healthcare having a nice day, up 2.5%. That's leading the market, along with consumer staples. Energy's higher as well. And so are some of the groups like financials, industrials, and materials tied to better economic data today with retail sales, jobless claims, some manufacturing surveys. The small caps are up 0.5%. The overall index is down, though, Carl, because we do have technology underperforming. And that gets back to the Dells and the memory chips like Micron. NVIDIA is lower, so is Broadcom. We'll start with that weakness in chips as Taiwan Semi becomes the latest with news out today, reporting a pretty good number, surge in profits year over year. Christina Partsinevelos joins us now with what was a good quarter, Christina, but some weakness in the share price.
31: Yeah, Taiwan Semi actually delivered one of their strongest quarters ever. Record revenue, profit up sharply. And yet, the stock was down worse this morning, but now it's down 1.5%. The problem is TSMC's margins actually beat its own guidance, but some on Wall Street had quietly kind of penciled in an even higher number, buy-side numbers. And when a company this dominant only meets expectations instead of crushing them, Investors, unfortunately, use this as a sell the news kind of scenario. And so next quarter's margin guidance also came in a little lighter as the company ramps its newest 2-nanometer chips, so just more advanced chips, which cost more to produce in the early stages, hence the gross margin issue. TSMC also raised its spending plan significantly for the year and piled on another $100 billion specifically for factories here in the United States. So there's more proof the AI buildout isn't necessarily slowing down, even if the market isn't necessarily rewarding it just over the last little while with the drop in chips. There's some fears that adds supply and that would break the demand shortage, or I should say the demand supply dynamic. So why are we seeing the stock down? Investors say there's simply no catalyst left to really push TSMC shares higher from here. The good news is already priced in. It's the same pattern we've seen with NVIDIA. You know, solid prints that don't necessarily move the stock because the bar was already so high. And TSMC isn't alone. It's now the third strong chip print in a row. You had preliminary results from Samsung. You had ASML just yesterday, and they just get faded by the market. Pair that with the sell-off in memory names like Micron, SanDisk, SK Hynix, and a pattern really just emerges across the entire sector. Investors are taking profit after a historic run, rotating, sorry you said it, into healthcare, Mag 7, and quietly asking whether the chip cycle has already peaked. Guys.
12: Yeah, you wonder what sort of catalyst turns it the other way. If it's as simple as a rotation out of semis and into, you know, the Mag 7, more defensive groups, underowned, more shorted stocks, what changes it? Because if the fundamentals on earnings are good.
31: Yeah, so the fundamentals are driven by the build out of data centers, right? And so everybody's building out data centers. So what's the next leg? Some will argue it's going to be physical AI, but that hasn't really been, you know, adopted by everyone yet. You had everybody doing the wearables, the robots, the humanoids, but that still has yet to really, really take off. So perhaps that would be the next leg, but we're still ways away from something like that. So that's why you're seeing this rotation out of chips now, because it's already all been priced in. Not much alpha left.
9: Christina, thanks. Yeah, the stocks now here in this drawdown getting close to 18%. Let's get a look at the banks as well today. After a strong week of earnings, clean sweep all across the board for the big investment banks on both the top and the bottom lines. Financial sector, as you know, at one point the biggest laggard of the year, outperforming the broader market now by nearly 5 points for the month. Joining us here at Post 9 this morning, former Barclays CEO Bob Diamond. Bob, now, of course, CEO at Atlas Merchant Capital. It's great to have you in, Bob. Thanks for joining us.
1: Good to be here.
9: Perfect environment for these guys?
1: Pretty darn good. I mean, I think you have advisory is very, very strong, both with the big IPOs and the big kind of national champion companies in the U.S. But it goes beyond that. I see from my kind of new perch as the chair of the advisory board of the U.S. Ex-Im Bank, we get to see the lending that's coming from smaller banks, medium-sized banks to smaller companies. And I think the advisory business for kind of middle market companies across the U.S. is outstanding. We see it in our investment in Cascadia, which is a middle market investment bank. The equities market, it's not just the IPOs. And where else would you do an IPO for these AI companies other than the U.S.? It's like, isn't this great? I mean, the capital markets here are really the winner. But also the secondary business that you've seen at these banks, because with those IPOs, more equities out there, more secondary trading, and these firms are really taking advantage of it. And I think we generally see great bank earnings when we see great equity markets. But it's also interest rates. People were thinking interest rates are going down, and people miss this, but higher rates are better for financial institutions, everything else being equal.
9: Yeah, it's interesting. You got the strong markets, which are minting millionaires, which then become advisory. The Morgan Stanley numbers, just from the SpaceX millionaires alone, was material to the quarter. And it's interesting, expenses really haven't gotten in the way they sometimes do on these calls.
1: Only the bonus accruals.
9: Yes, yes. Are you, I mean, is that just a reflection of their investments in productivity and software? Yeah.
1: Well, I think that there's no question that every bank is benefiting from AI internally in terms of becoming more efficient. I think every CEO would say that. It's really across the piece. Even for a small firm like ours at Atlas Merchant Capital, we're clearly the most productive that we've ever been. So, you know, and I think the other thing is the tailwinds coming from this administration in less capital for the banks, less regulation standing in their way. And you compare and contrast that to what was happening under Gary Gensler and Janet Yellen, which was no We don't want to help the banks. No, we don't want to help digital. No, we don't want to have consolidation in middle market banks. This environment for business, and I see it with the middle market companies in Cascadia. I see it through the Ex-Im Bank. CEOs of middle market companies in the U.S. have never felt better about the future and the present. Profitability is high. And I think that augurs well. And as you look at the next trend for banks, we've talked a lot about our early investment in Circle stablecoins. We've talked about Hyperliquid, which is really blockchain. And if you look at the real winners going forward, interestingly enough, it's not the crypto people were thinking of over the last few years. It's BlackRock, who's going to tokenize, you know, trillions and trillions of assets. It's JP Morgan investing in blockchain. It's Hyperliquid. There is an opportunity in the banking industry to take these in this incredible environment and really continue to be strong going forward, when I believe that 2 to 3 years from now, most assets will be traded on chain. Hyperliquid is showing that again. I think 2 to 3 years from now, we'll see even more blockchain as the underpinning, more efficient technology underneath the major banks. We're seeing that in the Middle East as well, Carl, where the banks in Bahrain, BBK, for example, the banks in Abu Dhabi, the banks in Doha, are already well advanced on use of stablecoins, particularly dollar stablecoins, because of the access to the dollar market, but also for blockchain. So we're seeing so many opportunities in banking. It's really a very good time.
12: But on the AI trade, though, I mean, there are risks, right? People are watching the rising debt levels and just, you know, how much debt these big companies are having to take on their balance sheet. Just as one example, yeah, the rising token prices, the return on investment, there are risks to the AI trade. How much now at this point are the banks sort of leveraged to that if we do see some sort of unwind?
1: Listen, we haven't seen, so I talk credit and then I kind of talk income, because it's a tale of two stories. And of course, you know, we haven't seen a blip in credit since the financial crisis in 2008 and 2009. That's a very long cycle. I don't see anything yet systemic brewing. I do think we're probably going to see some correction in credit with higher rates and you know, as much going on there. But the other thing, these numbers aren't exact, but I think the AI spending is something like 3% of GDP. The investment spending today, over the next 3 years, will increase 5x because of AI. During dot-com, the best years of that, it was like 2x in 5 years. Now it's 5x in 3 years. And here's the key. Every dollar of investment spending for one institution is income for another institution. And that's part of why we're seeing such excitement in the equity markets, is the income is growing, and the income line is good, and the profitability line is good.
12: But is there unlimited demand for to capitalize?
1: There's never unlimited demand. And it's hard for me to say exactly what level we're at right now. But I can say with a fair amount of certainty that people are benefiting from what's happening in AI in terms of productivity.
12: Mm. So far, so good.
1: So far, so good. And we'll see on the valuations over time.
9: How would you juxtapose U.S. banks versus Europe? Are we widening the white space between us?
1: You know, I think in this period, I think the best of the European banks, and I would say it's the countries who really savor that they have a national champion, Santander in Spain, the banks in France. And the losers have been the UK, for example, where they don't believe in having a national champion. And I think that gap was closing. I think with this recent period of equity trading and IPOs, the US is really, really showing their dominance in IPOs. There's nowhere else we could have done SpaceX. So here's the thing to look at for the European banks. The banks like Barclays, who have an absolutely first-class investment bank. Do you think I might be the one saying that after the Lehman acquisition? Santander, who's really increasing their U.S. presence. SMBC with the Jefferies and their own investment bank. So which are the foreign banks that are truly partaking in the benefit of the U.S. capital markets? Those are the ones that I would look at.
9: How few regional banks do you think we can get to? How low can that number go in a wave of consolidation?
1: So it's 4,500 today. I think the consolidation from 4,500 to 4,000 has been slower than I would have expected. I think it's a little bit slower right now. We're seeing one or two transactions every month, and we are very, very bullish on this consolidation. We're working on it ourselves at Atlas Merchant Capital. I think rates staying higher longer, the initial thrust of that was to slow down some of the consolidation. I think over the course of the next 6 to 12 months, it'll actually accelerate it, because I think many of the CEOs of the banks who were seeing opportunities for consolidation were waiting for lower rates to act.
9: And now they're just like, let's just do it.
1: It's not going to be tomorrow.
9: Right.
1: Yeah. So,
9: right.
1: So I think over the next year, I would not be surprised if you know, that 4,500 banks gets a lot closer to 3,500.
9: Wow. That's another big
1: significant consolidation
9: from prior regimes. Yeah. Fascinating, and we'll get some regional start results here in the next couple of weeks. Bob, it's always good to have you in.
1: Good to be
9: here,
1: Carl. Thank you, sir.
12: All right, when we come back, speaking of Morgan Stanley Wealth Management's Ellen Zentner will join us. She says Fed watching is fun again, and she'll join us to explain why.
9: CEO of Standard Nuclear is going to join us ahead of the company's public debut today. They did cut their IPO size by more than half. We'll talk about that and watch these indications as Squawk on the Street continues on this Thursday.
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12: Welcome back. On the heels of the better-than-expected inflation data this week, our next guest thinks the summer of disinflation has officially begun, saying patience has been restored at the Federal Reserve, but only for so long. Joining us here at Post 9 is Ellen Zentner, Morgan Stanley Wealth Management Chief Economist and Strategist and Global Head of Thematic and Macro Investing. Welcome back. It's good
34: to
12: have you.
34: Good to see you guys.
12: And you say Fed watching is fun again. Yeah. Fed watching is always kind of fun.
0: It's always been
12: fun. But he's keeping us guessing, huh?
0: Yeah, keeping us guessing. You know, we've made IPOs great again. Let's make Fed watching great again. In that, you know, in emergency times, it's great for the Fed to be extremely transparent and let us know everything that it plans on doing. But do we always need that much transparency? I remember a time, as do you, when we didn't get so much transparency, and we really had to read the tea leaves of the data more so. And that means that if the market has it right and is pricing in now more patience for the Fed, but not unlimited patience, then the Fed is probably looking at the data the same way.
12: Which is hike later in the year?
0: Yeah, which is that not necessarily hike later in the year, but that, okay, this buys us some time. Maybe we don't get dissents at the upcoming meeting that would have been in favor of a hike, but that it's not that they have ultimate unlimited patience. If the next few data prints on inflation don't show continued softness, then they would have to keep hikes on the table. I think that they do not absolutely get rid of the hiking bias in the next meeting, even if they don't go.
12: Yeah.
9: Have you been surprised at how hawkish the speak has been?
0: I think that...
9: Some of the models say hawkish speak in, what, four
0: years?
9: Let
0: me be honest. Yes, I have been surprised. And I think that Chair Warsh surprised folks right out of the gate with his press conference saying, nothing has changed. We are extreme inflation fighters. But that can't be conflated with a chair that wants to hike. Doesn't mean he wants to hike.
9: Well, if you say it, you don't have to do it, is the general rule, right?
0: That's exactly it. But this was a gift that we got such tame inflation numbers this time. But when you have half of the committee saying, look, I'm losing patience here, this is not going to keep them, you know, suddenly make them think, oh, yes, you're right, we don't have to hike this year. So the hiking bias remains. And if, as the economists at Morgan Stanley expect, this is the summer of disinflation. Disinflation has begun. Then the Fed does not need to move this year at all.
12: Well, so we talked to Gary Cohn yesterday, the former NEC director, who has been watching Warsh, especially in the testimony, and actually thought he gave a pretty good signal. Listen to what Gary said yesterday about what he thinks the Fed's going to do.
2: A couple points today that I thought were really important. He said, I have two tools to manage monetary policy. He very clearly stated that I'm looking at the balance sheet as much as I'm looking at the rate market or my ability to control rates.
12: No, he doesn't think it's plumbing, so like Powell.
2: He does not. So I think that was a very important moment because I believe that Kevin probably will not touch interest rates, but he's got enormous latitude with his balance sheet.
12: The balance sheet as a tool actually to fight inflation instead of rates.
0: Absolutely. And that was a great interview. Cohn is exactly right. The balance sheet affects financial conditions. If you're removing liquidity from the economy, you are tightening monetary policy. And so using that actively is absolutely something that Warsh is willing to do. Now, the task forces that he has named and set up will be reporting back on the use of the balance sheet. If anything is to change there, though, it's going to take some time. There are procedures involved when you change a balance sheet policy. And so I think those task forces are probably going to deliver sort of the baseline for debate at the end of the year, and then the conversations around the balance sheet can begin.
9: Family fight.
0: Oh, right. He keeps talking about it. Fun the family fight. Yes. Yeah. This is like Thanksgiving. Everybody's around the Thanksgiving table at every
12: family
0: FOMC meeting.
12: Too, here.
9: The long bond's up 20 bips in like 3 weeks. And I just wondered, do you think in any way he's getting tested at the long end or challenged?
0: I think, you know, when speaking to our very large macro hedge fund clients, that if you look at long end rates around the globe, it is a consistent message. And it's about debt and deficits and geopolitical risks and everything else, right? So I don't know that it's specifically a test of Warsh. They feel like this is a global phenomenon, that there's just not a lot of play to be had in the long end.
9: Are you worried? I mean, we're at this point, we'd be 7 points or bips from topping out where we were earlier in the year. You think we get there and beyond?
0: We could. I mean, you know, if I'm a policymaker on the FOMC today, I'd have to ask myself, are we really at the right level of rates to slow the economy? And I think for those on the FOMC that have been losing patience with inflation, believe that rates are not at the level that should slow inflation, slow the economy, and that at the very least, maybe you take back the insurance cuts of last year. We thought we needed them because the labor market looked like it was falling out of bed in the fall last year. Too many puns in there. And maybe we just didn't need those and we take those back. That would be the argument of the hawks. I don't think we get there because our expectation is that disinflation has begun. But it's going to take some time for markets to be convinced because it's going to take some time for the half of the FOMC that has lost patience to be convinced.
12: Well, and also oil's kind of going back up again.
0: Right. So you've always got that premium that comes and goes. That's an ebb and flow in rates.
12: But how much of that disinflation is due to that?
0: Well, the disinflation was in a lot of categories that weren't directly tied to energy. But of course, in a temporary fashion, things like transportation services immediately show the ebb and flow of oil. But I think that's why you just have to be patient here and watch more data come in.
9: If the word count drops, as his statement was one of the shorter statements we've seen in years, does that make your job harder or... you said more fun, I guess. I mean, certainly clients need you more.
0: Let's just say more fun. Yeah, it's great for macroeconomists because the clients do need us more because we speak the Fed's language. The market doesn't speak the Fed's language oftentimes. And so we're sort of bridging that gap, that knowledge gap, and trying to help clients make sense of it.
12: Okay, Ellen, thank you. Well, we appreciate you doing that here for us on CNBC. Ellen Zentner.
9: Still ahead this morning, UNH jumping after earnings blew past estimates, raising the guide. We'll break down some of those numbers, talk about what's driving the growth.
12: Plus, Uber to buy Delivery Hero in a more than $14 billion deal. We'll discuss how that acquisition fits into the overall playbook for the company. Squawk on the Street, we'll be right back.
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12: Welcome back. 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A number of key interviews will be there. It'll be posted on cnbc.com/sport. And speaking of this morning, Fanatics actually hosted an investor day at Fanatics Fest ahead of the big event. And I moderated a conversation with the CEO, Michael Rubin. Just a few takeaways from our conversation. First of all, it's interesting that they even do an investor day because it's a private company. But what it's growing is this, the company is on track for $14 billion in revenue this year. Of that, about $7 billion is the commerce business. That was the original business, selling the jerseys and the merch. But Rubin has grown by a number of verticals into sports betting, into trading cards. And some other news I can share with you that I learned from the investor day is that Fanatics is planning to launch an all-in-one sports app for sports betting and for actually trading as well.

0: going to build the business, and he has really high ambitions, Carl, for the company as the preeminent sports platform. You know, now that they have dominated this, the merch business, there's international growth plans. He says it can be a much bigger business, as big of a $30 billion total addressable market on that business alone. And then, of course, the trading cards and the sports betting and the predictions markets, which they've gotten into as well. They're getting into an Amex credit card for that gives, you know, sports fans, fanatics, cash basically to spend on this kind of, you know, for sports fans basically to get the points from it. So they're in the content business as well with Fanatic Studios, which he looks at less as monetization play and more as a branding tool. And they're in, you know, this events business too with Fanatics Fest. Yeah, it's growing.
1: It is a huge vertical all across Wall Street. We're working on it here at CNBC. Huge companies like Goldman Sachs have entire teams working on sports valuation and investing opportunities.
0: Exactly. You just have to look at these team valuations, which continue to go through the roof to see how valuable the sports economy has gotten. And so this is an interesting consumer company where there were all the retail analysts that we know were there. A lot of the bankers were there just trying to learn about how they're, you know, they are a company kind of at the forefront of this sports economy.
1: When you look at the percentage of consumer spend relative to all kinds of other things we spend money on.
0: Yeah, I mean, especially incredible. This summer with World Cup, with, you know, Knicks winning the championship, and they've now planted this flag with Fanatics. They, apparently, because of Fanatics Fest, they have the Dodgers play the Yankees this weekend. Like, it's actually changed a lot in the sports calendar.
1: I look forward to watching Tom Brady throw a ball to you.
0: That was last year. We did that with the kids. But you should see the lineup they have this year. And a lot of it is, you know, Ruben, he books it himself. He has this incredible network of athletes, and they're partners of his in the businesses. And it's, like, part of his whole flywheel. And he has, you know, LeBron coming and FIFA players coming and... You know, I think the entire Knicks team is coming, and people buy tickets for it.
1: Yeah, power broker for sure. Let's get a news update with Frank Holland. Hey, Frank.
2: Hey, good morning again, Carl. Forecasters say the smoke from the Canadian wildfires will continue to expose much of the Midwest and Mid-Atlantic states to unhealthy air quality at least through tomorrow night. More than 115 million people are in the path of the smoke as out-of-control fires in Canada and Minnesota. They blow south, and a heat dome continues to trap that smoke closer to the ground. Ukrainians took to the streets today to protest President Zelensky's removal of his defense minister, who was seen as an innovator in drone technology, but who also clashed with the military establishment. Zelensky pointed to that friction between the minister and the commander of Ukraine's armed forces as a reason for that move. And President Trump's longtime teleprompter operator allegedly made tens of thousands of dollars placing bets through the Kalshi prediction market about the content of speeches the president was about to deliver. That includes his most recent State of the Union address. ABC News, citing sources, reports Gabriel Perez is in talks with the Commodity Futures Trading Commission to settle allegations he won more than $100,000 on those bets. CNBC has a commercial relationship with Kalshi. Sarah, back over to you.
0: Okay, and thank you, Frank. We're going to talk more about that Kalshi story tomorrow when the company CEO joins us right here at this time, 11 a.m. Eastern, ahead of the World Cup final.
1: Still ahead this morning, CEO of Standard Nuclear will join us ahead of the company's IPO today. They cut the offer by more than half yesterday. Stay with us.
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19: Welcome back. Iran warning the U.S. it will retaliate if its infrastructure is targeted in new strikes. Megan Casella with the latest. Megan, what do we know?
20: Sarah, that's right. Iran's top military command warning this morning that if the U.S. follows through on threats to target Iranian infrastructure, that it will respond by destroying, quote, all the infrastructure in the region. The spokesperson for Iran's military also warning that under no circumstances would the U.S. be allowed to interfere in the Strait of Hormuz. They called it Iran's invincible red line. And this comes after President Trump on Tuesday told Fox News that he's planning to knock out Iran's power plants and bridges next week unless the Iranians come to the table to negotiate. And it all underscores now the new stage that the U.S. and Iran are in. Five straight days at this point of U.S. attacks across Iran, including several waves yesterday, some of which you're seeing here. We're expecting possibly more strikes coming today. The U.S. blockade is also now back in place, and the U.S. military fired on an oil tanker bound for Karg Island late yesterday. And threats are ramping up on both sides. Reuters reports this morning that Iran has asked the Houthis in Yemen to shut down the Red Sea oil route if the U.S. were to strike Iran's power infrastructure. That's the Bab el-Mandeb Strait, the primary alternative to the Strait of Hormuz. And the report is according to three unnamed sources. But it shows, guys, how this latest back and forth between the U.S. and Iran is now threatening to spill out much more broadly to the rest of the region and how the impact on global energy markets could still get much worse from here. Guys.
21: Yeah, Megan, we've talked about the Houthis since the beginning of the war and whether or not it would be a card that the Iranians would try to play. Hasn't really been an issue up until now.
20: It hasn't, but both sides now are continuing to look more broadly. What else could be happening? There have been several reports that the president, to talk about the U.S. side, has been in the Situation Room this week talking with advisors on ways that the U.S. might be looking to expand its conflict and other targets they could hit. So Iran is doing the same thing here. They're saying, how much further could we go to try to inflict pain? We're still in an interesting point where neither side is doing these things yet. We're still just at the threatening stage, but it does keep getting worse. And the question is still, how much are talks ongoing? What are the diplomatic negotiations look like? Is that still an option, or are we bound to be headed into a deeper war?
19: What is the president's strategy here? I mean, what is he's playing for a deal still?
20: It seems like it. You know, in two back-to-back interviews this week on Tuesday and on Wednesday, both times he told reporters he had just spoken to Iran, he or his representatives, and that seems to still be on the table. But there is reporting that in these Situation Room meetings, the president appears to be leaning towards expanding the conflict. He's really stuck between a rock and a hard place here. He did notify Congress this week to try to get another 60-day clock of war authorization, but he's not gotten a vote from Congress to support this. He knows the poll numbers are bad on the war, so he seems disinclined inclined to expand things much further, but he's also increasingly very frustrated that he's not getting further than he has, that the MOU fell apart, and that the Iranians aren't capitulating the way he wants them to.
21: Yeah, certainly energy markets, arguably, at least on crude, Megan, betting on the former, with the WTI still below 80. We'll see what we get in the coming days. Megan Casella, thank you. Let's turn to Standard Nuclear this morning, making its debut here at the NYSE after cutting the size of its U.S. IPO yesterday by more than half. Company specializes in manufacturing advanced nuclear fuel with customers including the Department of Defense and the Department of Energy National Labs. Joining us in a first on CNBC interview here at Post 9 is Standard Nuclear CEO Kurt Tarani. Kurt, welcome. Good to have you.
5: Great to be here. Thanks for having me.
21: We're going to talk about sort of the problems that you're trying to solve in this sort of war for energy all around the world. On the IPO size, is this reflecting like jitters over sort of big IPOs that don't make money yet or are revolving around questionable policies in the future?
5: For Standard Nuclear, for us, this was a great outcome. We're very happy to have the deal closed. We are in a very unique position, a very fortunate position, in that we're not saying, hey, we need 4 or 5 years, we need capital to go build our basic technology and deliver. We're manufacturing today. We've got customers today. We're delivering today. So this was just as a part of our long-term strategy to be able to tap into the public markets. It supports that. We're very pleased with the outcome.
21: The history of the company, you've had some close shaves over the years, yes? Times have gotten tight. Talk about sort of that journey that you've been on.
5: Yeah, I mean, the journey is the journey of advanced nuclear. You got to see it in the larger context of the 90s with the Valley of Death. You know, nuclear was not in fashion 20, 25 years ago. Where we are today, 20% of the electricity in the United States comes from nuclear. Those plants are retired. We need to replace them. We're talking about tripling nuclear power. We're talking that in bipartisan fashion. And then you have situations like this that you were just talking about. You need reliable energy in where you need it, be it for defense applications, for space applications, and now stack on top of that, behind the meter, the data centers, the industrial heat customers. So we need a lot of nuclear energy. Now nuclear energy is coming online in better, more advanced fashion. And this is what Standard Nuclear does. We don't build the nuclear power plants. We build the fuel. We are the universal gas station for those plants that are coming online.
6: Well, you also have a government right now that is pushing to expand nuclear power, which I would think would be really good for the industry. So why do you think the sentiment on Wall Street has soured a little bit on these stocks?
5: The administration has been incredibly effective in advancing through policy, through cutting red tape, and while preserving the rigor of nuclear safety. You know, the way we look at the markets is always about the long term. Nuclear has a very, very strong foundation. Advanced nuclear is coming online. We've had a lot of success just this summer. It was coming online. You know, and again, we're very pleased to see our customers being successful. And we're
6: is the pricing environment changing?
5: For nuclear power and energy?
6: Yeah.
5: No, the demand. This is
6: so what you're building.
5: Yeah, the demand continues to be there for defense applications, for the behind-the-meter customers. And again, all this is going to facilitate long-term, widespread, grid-scale adoption.
21: I wonder if you think the public's acceptance of it as a technology is coming around because the cost of energy overall is hitting home, as you suggest.
5: The public acceptance is at very, very good levels. I mean, we see a lot of support for nuclear. Certainly, the places where we operate, you know, where some of the hearts of the Manhattan Project and historic nuclear, where we see public support nationally. The other thing is that, again, this is why you need advanced nuclear, and this is why you need companies like Standard Nuclear that enable advanced nuclear. We're talking about walk-away safe reactors. We're talking about reactors that are inherently safe, and a lot of that has to do with the fuel, the meltdown-proof fuel that enables those reactors, and this is what we do. We manufacture and deliver that to our folks.
21: Is it an asset-heavy business? Is the balance sheet highly levered?
5: It is, unless you've spent a lot of time and a lot of pain and have developed your manufacturing technology. And this is the beauty of being at the finish line, right? Usually you talk to people, we're at the 20-yard line, we're at the 15-yard line, we're at the end zone. We have our license, we have our manufacturing capability. Yes, we have to do a lot of scaling up. Why? Because we have more demand right now, which is a very good problem to have, than supply. So now we need to scale up. And the way we scale, we replicate what works. So our modular replication really positions us to be incredibly effective.
21: You have a lot of long-term supply agreements, yes?
5: We have short-term and long-term supply agreements.
21: What's the average on that?
5: As far as the timelines, usually, I mean, right now there's a lot of race of like, give me a core reactor fuel. And now that they see our customers getting their orders from Department of Defense, behind the meter customers, you know, they're going to operate these reactors for decades, right? So they need multiple refueling. So this is the long-term supply agreements can be as long as 60 years. Sometimes they just buy a core, sometimes they buy multiple refueling cycles.
20: Does the U.S. have enough uranium? I mean, isn't that one of the problems? The enriched uranium market is controlled like by countries like Russia?
5: The country that essentially invented all of nuclear power and energy and science, we've got plenty of it. Now, right now, we let those muscles atrophy in the 90s. And again, this is what this administration, and frankly speaking, multiple administrations have done in the past. They are, through policy, they're pushing the market forward. But you got to remember, like that uranium that you're talking about, my goodness, we have really robust supplies of it. It's in the Department of Energy. Department of Energy being very supportive of the advanced nuclear industry. They're releasing that. And they're also investing in the rest of the supply chain, including companies like Standard Nuclear. But again, the rest of the supply chain that's going to dig the uranium out of the ground, enrich it to get it to the right enrichment and facilitate fabrication.
20: Because China also has been, I mean, they're building a ton of reactors too.
5: They are.
20: Where are they relative to where we are?
5: They are where they are. The key thing is that we need to preserve our lead here. So this is the pivotal moment. Honestly, seeing it since the mid-teens, how the country and bipartisan passion pivoted. Because we can't not lead, right? If you don't lead out there, you can't go tell the rest of the world what to do. We need to go back to our old mode, and we have now. Being the leader of the technology and dictating how this technology is going to proliferate around.
21: Is there much ex-US business? Are there like markets? I mean, you hear about the Japanese even realizing the benefits a few years after Fukushima.
5: Yeah, so certainly our core business is in the United States, but we have customers overseas and in allied nations. Europe is a key market. You look at electricity prices in Southeast Asia or East Asia, those are obviously markets. And again, frankly, a lot of the countries that don't want to deal with some of those countries, you named that. So again, we need to be there. We need to facilitate supply and let them use American technology that's best in class.
20: But do you have enough buyers here in this country that are able to buy what you're selling?
5: We are very fortunate. We have more demand than we have supply right now. So my problem right now is to, after this successful IPO that we've done, with the great balance sheet that we had, is to just deploy capacity. It's a very good problem to have, and we're ramping.
21: Yeah, we're hearing a lot of that lately from all kinds of industries. STDN is ticker, indicated 15 to 16. Kurt, thanks for coming on. Appreciate it very much.
5: Really appreciate it.
21: Good to see you.
5: Thank you.
20: All right, still ahead, shares of United Health rallying this morning after earnings blew past estimates. We're going to break down the numbers and the progress of the turnaround over there when we come right back.
1: I can't do it! This gap! It's just too big!
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24: Do you want to know why you should buy this $40 AI stock? It's a pre-IPO backdoor into a private startup that Time Magazine calls the most disruptive company in the world. I'm Mark Chaikin. I created one of Wall Street's most popular indicators, a powerful tool found on every Bloomberg and Reuters terminal on the planet. Today, I'm stepping forward because this indicator just turned bullish on a tiny stock with a little-known advantage. NVIDIA CEO Jensen Huang calls it incredible and predicts the technology behind it is going to cause the world's GDP to become $500 trillion. This could make savvy investors extremely wealthy while landing everybody else in hot water. The Guardian predicts that it could upend the entire U.S. economy from jobs to markets and mortgages. But if you want to get in on the winning side of this game-changing shift, you must act fast. This firm is set to make an announcement that could make a multi-trillion dollar IPO all but inevitable. Visit the page on your screen now, and I'll reveal the name and ticker symbol of a backdoor way to invest in this company ahead of the big IPO. It's less than $40 a share. I believe this will produce the hottest IPO of 2026 and potentially become the biggest company in stock market history by the end of the decade because I've experienced its technology firsthand. I accessed a beta test of their explosive new technological breakthrough. As soon as I laid hands on it, I was blown away. The Wall Street Journal calls it a thinking machine of shocking capability. You really have to see it to believe it. Visit the page on your screen to see a live demonstration of this radical technology. You'll be taken to my new presentation where I lay out the full details on this potentially lucrative phenomenon.
0: If you're a business in Ohio, the opportunity for growth is high. 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Because in Ohio, the cost of doing business is low. Like, really low. It's one of many reasons why Ohio is ranked the number one state for business in America. Yeah, your move.
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19: Welcome back. Shares of United Health are jumping on the heels of a strong quarter as the company's turnaround plan starts to gain momentum here. Annika Kim Constantino, sorry, Annika, joins us with more. So what is the story? Where are they seeing progress?
26: Right. So UNH is proving to investors that it's regaining its footing here. The company beat on the top and bottom line. It's the biggest earnings beat since the second quarter of 2020. And UNH also raised its profit guidance for the second time this year. So UNH now expects adjusted profit of $19.50 to $20 per share, up from a previous outlook of more than $18.25 per share. And so the company CFO did tell me that medical costs are still higher than historical levels. And this is an issue that the broader insurance industry has been dealing with as more seniors use healthcare services and expensive drugs like GLP-1s. But the big story today is that UNH is actually getting a better handle on those costs. And that's what's actually helping drive the results that we're seeing. And so its medical benefit ratio, that's a key measure of medical spending relative to premiums, improved more than analysts had expected, helping drive stronger profits this quarter. And when I asked the CFO, you know, how have you been able to manage these costs? You know, he said it's because the company has raised prices or premiums and also adjusted plan benefits to better match these rising medical costs. And the company is also strengthening cost-cutting efforts, such as using AI to streamline operations. And so the CFO did emphasize that this is a multi-year turnaround plan. It's going to take some time, but the results today suggest that it really is starting to pay off for them.
19: A lot of analysts pointed to the fact that they talked a lot about the value-based care. And I do wonder, you know, as someone who covers the industry, what you think the future of this industry is and where the growth lies.
26: Right. I think the biggest thing that, you know, we're watching right now is just the use of AI. You know, I think there are a lot of fears when you hear AI and insurers being actually using that technology, because the assumption is that, you know, maybe they're going to use AI to make claims decisions and approving or denying care. But UNH is really trying to get ahead of the curve here and saying, you know, we're really using it to really streamline our operations and increase productivity. And we're using it on the back end to do things like streamline prior authorizations and also do things like, you know, making it easier to detect things like fraud, waste, and abuse. But they do emphasize that at the end of the day, this is not going to result in anyone, you know, having claims denied or approved because of AI.
19: No, customer satisfaction levels also, they were saying, should go up.
26: Right.
21: You think so? Given the recent history of the company, and what a line between the insurance story this week, the innovation in healthcare tech and pharma, and then, of course, the hospital guidance out of HCA, Annika. It's been pretty interesting. Thank you, Annika Kim Constantino. Still ahead, Uber to acquire German company Delivery Hero, more than $14 billion. 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
21: 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Our Mackenzie Sagalos joins us with more about what this might say about Uber's international ambitions, Mac.
26: So, Carl, this is Uber's largest acquisition to date, giving it one of the biggest delivery platforms outside the U.S. and significantly expanding its reach across EMEA, Asia, and Latin America. It also strengthens Uber's position against DoorDash globally. CEO Dara Khosrowshahi telling Squawk Box this morning that Delivery Hero's positions in those markets are, quote, priceless, and the deal really building on strong momentum at Uber Eats, giving the company more scale in a market where investors increasingly care about order growth and frequency, not just revenue per transaction. Now, Uber expects it to add to adjusted earnings as soon as it closes, but Uber shares, they're only up, what, less than one and change right now. And that's because the street still dislikes the economics of this category. We're talking a low-margin, capital-intensive business with no definitive winner yet. The strategic case, though, is that this is all about scale. Khosrowshahi said the acquisition takes Uber into almost 50 new delivery markets, adds more than 50 million customers, and increases by nearly 50% the number of cities where it offers both rides and delivery. And that is key because customers using both products spend three times more than those just using one. It also reinforces Uber's broader cross-sell strategy across rides, Eats, and membership, rather than treating delivery as a standalone business. Now, he argued that these market positions would be nearly impossible to recreate organically. But guys, what stood out to me from that interview was Khosrowshahi's message on AI. He remains very bullish, though
0: the focus is now shifting to spending discipline. So you use those expensive frontier models to build products, and then you move proven workloads to smaller, cheaper, or open source models. Guys?
19: Which I would think is key, Mackenzie, because there's always been sort of question marks around the economics, right, of the delivery, the food delivery model.
0: I mean, this is such a part of the conversation right now, whether it's Palantir CEO Alex Karp or Satya Nadella weighing in about how these enterprise businesses are paying twice for the AI tech, for the model itself, and then the kind of proprietary knowledge that they're feeding into it. And Uber in particular has been trying to figure out their spending strategy. So in April, they ran out of what they had allocated for the year for AI token spend, so they had to increase that budget. And when I spoke to them about it, they are allocating $1,500 per tool per employee, but employees are allowed to make the case to move that higher. That is much higher than the average of $250 per employee. So clearly they're pretty progressive on this front, seeing what works. We know that at least 10% of their code is being done by these AI agents. So Uber's really leaning into this. And of course, when you think AI and Uber, you think about their autonomous strategy, where they're investing $10 billion across first party fleet ownership, which is a departure from their usual model, and in the tech that underpins it all.
21: Yeah, I mean, stock's been unable to reclaim that $100 level from last year as expenses clearly top of mind, but a very interesting deal that had been telegraphed last couple of days. Mac, thanks so much, Mackenzie Sagalos. Got most of the data for the week under our belt. We'll get Yumish tomorrow.
19: And some housing
21: which
19: data.
21: Which could look a little better, right, given what energy's done.
19: Yeah, usually tracks oil prices, right, consumer confidence. We'll get Netflix earnings after the bell today, and then some of the regional banks start reporting tomorrow. So a lot to chew on there. I've been obsessed with these soccer games, like the World Cup. I almost cried at that Argentina comeback last night.
21: It's been high drama this week. Leslie Picker's in for the judge. Let's get to Post 9.
1: Thank you, Carl. Welcome to the Halftime Report. I'm Leslie Picker, in for Scott Wapner today. Front and center this hour, tumultuous tech as the roller coaster ride in semis weighs on the sector today. We're navigating the volatility with the investment committee. Joining me for the hour, Josh Brown, Chance Kosha, Malcolm Etheridge, and Jim Labenthal. Thank you all for being here. Let's get a quick check on the markets at this hour. The Dow up about 0.2%, the S&P down about 0.2%, NASDAQ down about 0.7%, and the Russell up by about 0.3%. In focus today, guys, is really this rotation out of semiconductors, the potential for the Mag 7 to capture some of that. JP Morgan had a note out about that this morning, saying that retail investors in particular are kind of following that trade with NVIDIA, Tesla, and Microsoft leading the July buying here. Josh, you own NVIDIA and Apple. What do you make of this rotation dynamic? How much do you think it has in terms of legs?
3: Look, you could take that JP Morgan retail radar and put it back in the envelope, and I can just Kreskin-like predict what that's going to say next week. I'll just look at what happened this week. I mean, there's no information there. It's not important. I think that the key to this market this summer, stop acting like a thirsty lunatic. No more thirst. We're grown men and women, and we need to comport ourselves. The thirst to own the it trade every second of every day. And it's not even enough to just own it. You need to own it 2x in an ETF. And that's not even good enough. You need to own it with a 0 day till expiration option. This is what's killing people right now. And if you're not playing that game, your portfolio looks amazing. The median semiconductor stock in the SMH is in a 22% drawdown from its own high right now. 44% of the SMH names are in a drawdown of 25% or worse. That's real money. These are big drawdowns, considering the fact that we're in an S&P 500 that's within a couple of percentage points of record highs. Imagine having put yourself in that position because of how thirsty you are. There are only three semi names right now that are even within 10% of an all-time high. Only three. The rest of them have been knocked out of the box, and people they feel like, oh, well, I'll do the DRAM. DRAM's in a 34% drawdown. It's actually worse. Micron, 29% below highs. Western Digi, 36% below highs. SanDisk, a little bit worse. This idea that you have to be all in to whatever's working right this second is kryptonite for portfolios. I was talking offset just now. I know a guy that moved a multi-million dollar portfolio just to get the SpaceX IPO. Like, broke a relationship with his advisor at a major bank, moved all the money to another advisor. I don't know. What did he get? 500 shares? Now it's below the IPO price.
4: He's locked up.
3: Stop acting thirsty. It's going to kill you in this tape right now. It is not the time for that. You missed that time. It was May, June.
5: Yeah, I know, Shannon, you've been looking at momentum crowding at a 40-year high concentrated in tech, financials, and industrials. When you see indications like that, you know, what do you think, in using Josh's analogy, investors should be doing to kind of quench their thirst and move on?
6: Well, I think the challenge is, too, is that, you know, we saw 24, you know, and 25, and there was clearly a very concentrated set of stocks, the Magnificent Seven, where you could essentially press that easy button and get access to the front edge of this AI trade. And I think what happened in the second quarter is that investors were seeking that next easy button, that next concentrated basket of stocks that would provide them that same type of appreciation and have a longer tail. And the reality is that we're in a very different phase in terms of the AI implementation cycle. We're looking at the fact that we have built a significant amount of capacity. This extended period of capital expenditure is likely to start to broaden into industries, sub-industries, sectors. The companies that are going to implement AI have this innovation really impact and continue to drive earnings and margin over the course of the next 6, 9, 12 months. And I think the challenge is now is that, to Josh's point, everyone was crowding into that kind of second basket of hardware, you know, chips, CPU, optical. The reality is that this next phase is going to be have a much longer tail. The benefits are going to accrete much more broadly and perhaps more modestly to individual companies. But having that diversification in your portfolio, looking at what are the next areas, financials, industrials, healthcare, wherever you think that that's going to be, the benefits of AI are going to accrete more modestly, but more broadly. And trying to find this next basket and be able to capture that, to Josh's point, if it's already run, you're likely not to be positioned to benefit from that on a go-forward basis. And so I think people just need to take a big step back and understand that the value of AI, you know, that front edge, that easy button, that's over. And you need to be much more selective in this next phase to find the companies that are going to have 2, 3, 4, 5 years of benefit accreting from what they're investing in CapEx and AI right now.
5: Well, those who would be in defense of the semiconductors would say this has been an earnings-led upside and that they have just these pricing benefits that they've been able to employ here and raise prices, protect margins, expand margins in many cases. And that's why people have been riding it to the upside. Malcolm, I'm curious what you make of that argument. And do you think that those benefits have all been seen and have all been priced in at this point?
7: Yeah, based on that, you're supposed to buy the rumor and sell the news. But we're right now seeing people selling the rumor because we haven't gotten the earnings to confirm whether or not that 27% growth this quarter, this past quarter, from the S&P that we're expecting is actually going to come to fruition or something even better. So I think it's odd. I think to the point that Josh is making, that folks aren't willing to at least wait and see if those trades actually pay off. Right. The response to Taiwan Semi's earnings, as an example, is extreme in comparison to what you would expect at a moment where just 2 weeks ago, everyone loved the semis, it seemed like. Now, where most of the earnings growth is coming from three semi names, right? You have Micron, Broadcom, and Nvidia that supposedly were going to save the day. We don't even know what those numbers will look like. ASML saying we're going to raise prices, and the market hasn't responded as negatively to that as they have to Taiwan Semi. NVIDIA is saying we got to raise prices, and the market's not responding negatively to that today necessarily because they're almost at their all-time.
3: The earnings could be great. The problem is, to your point, we don't get to actually invest in the earnings. We get to invest we get to invest in the response to the earnings. And if the response happens before the print, well, you missed it. Like, I mean, this is the message of the market right now. We all know these earnings are going to be blockbuster. Everybody knows. Nobody doesn't know.
7: But I think what you're saying, though, supports the thesis that I've been sharing for a while. What I'm referring to is Crazy Town, where we are right now, right? We're constantly having this debate about whether this feels more like 1997 or 1999. And I'm on record as saying it feels a lot more like 1999. Mm. And one of the reasons is because the thing that was driving this whole ship was the CapEx. It was the idea that all of the hyperscalers would continue to throw more money into the dirt to build these data centers because the demand is so strong that it's just going to work itself out. And now what we're seeing with Meta suddenly walking back some of its expectations and saying we're going to turn that compute over to whoever's willing to lease it from us. And that's the second one, because XAI was the first one. They were lucky to have a friend in Anthropic who was willing to come and lease that additional compute from them. Who's next? Oracle, right? So I think that what we're seeing in real time is the hyperscalers acknowledging that they probably have overbuilt, unless you are Microsoft, Google, or Amazon, who's got the ability to also run that private cloud that can consume a lot of that already.
5: Jim, I want to bring you in because you own Micron, right?
4: Mm-hmm. Micron apparently only trades in increments of 5% a day or more. I got news for everybody listening. That's not normal. That's not, okay? That's not how stocks trade. It's not worth $50 billion more or less on any given day. But what we've got here and what Micron, Leslie, is an indication of is there is a mismatch right now between the fundamentals that we're all talking about with the markets and the technicalities. Note my use of the word technicalities, not technicals. The charts are whatever they are. Josh, you can help me as much as you want on that, but that's not the point. The technicalities that I'm speaking of are things like this massive supply of capital raise going on in primary markets and secondary markets. Things like margin, and Shannon, I think you used that word, but it may have just been in terms of profit margin. Margin debt is what I mean. If you look at what happened in Korea 3 days ago, 320,000 retail accounts got liquidated on margin calls. I mean, that is an incredible blow up. And that explains why a lot of stocks in that market, a lot of the chip stocks have been hammered. As they say, when the margin clerk comes for you, he doesn't ask if you want to work the order. He just sells your stocks, period. End of story.
3: They just banned the leveraged single stock ETFs in Korea.
4: Good.
3: Yeah.
4: Good. Does anybody disagree that that's a good move?
3: Well, we do. In America, we're going to approve 3X.
4: Yeah.
3: So we're going the other way.
4: And guess how it's going to end. I mean, all four of us know how it's going. All five of us know how it's going to end, but it's just a question of time. These technicalities, by the way, just to lump more on this, I think we know this, margin debt in the U.S. is 55% higher now than it was a year ago. I'll grant you, the stock market's higher, but that's a lot of margin debt. This is what I mean by technicalities. It's a tough time. When we see these rotations every day like this, and Micron, Leslie, is a great example, it tells me this is a market in need of a correction, and it's probably going to get one.
3: And that margin is not balanced across the S&P 500. We know which equities are more likely to be owned with a lot of leverage and which aren't. And that's exactly what you see playing out on your screen in front of you. There's a reason why the banks, for the most part, were able to react well to their earnings. People aren't sitting in 2X JP Morgan.
7: But also when you're buying a 2 or 3X levered ETF with margin, that's a third or fourth order.
3: I like to do the options on the 2X ETF with leverage. I call that the triple.
4: The zero time to expiration.
3: Yeah, playing it like Buffett.
4: Hey, I do want to put a coda on this because this is important for people viewing. And I think this is consistent with all of us that what we're saying to you is don't play the rotations. All right. You have no idea how these technicalities are going to play out and with what timing. All right. Make your fundamental bet, or if you're a chartist, make your technical bet and stick with it. Don't get flushed out because the KOSPI goes down and liquidates hundreds of thousands of accounts.
5: Well, the dollar value on this is huge. Evercore ISI had a stat this morning showing over the past 3 days, the average dollar volume traded in levered Korean ETFs was five times that of the U.S. Mag 7 single stocks. So this is real here, and I'm curious to see how this ban on new listings of single stock levered ETFs works, changes things, or if
3: you look at a chart,
5: train has left the station.
3: You look at a chart of South Korean stocks, like up until the last 18 months. Let's
7: they
3: say
7: they only have two.
3: Well, two that move the index. But if you just look at that market, and it's funny, it's been sort of a forgotten market. Actually, one of the big data providers to the index funds considers it to be emerging markets. The other one doesn't.
5: Yeah.
3: There's always been a discrepancy around the Korean stock market. But now you could understand the enthusiasm amongst retail investors and traders in South Korea. They have, for the first time ever, these like global giants that are so important to this international build out of AI. So I understand the enthusiasm, but like from a distance, it's not a game that I necessarily think we want to like join in on. It's like having a soccer team go to the finals in the World Cup. Let them be excited about it and let them get all their enjoyment out of trading these things. But for a U.S. investor to say, well, they're all doing it, so I'll do it too. I don't understand how you think the outcome would be any different than what it is.
5: Yeah, well, Shannon, you know, right now the volume in the market is largely retail and passive, very little in terms of active equity involvement. How does that change the dynamic of these types of, I mean, what we just saw with Micron today, for example?
6: I think that the challenge is that there is going to continue to be pressure in terms of passive buying into technology, and that's going to only potentially be exacerbated as we look at OpenAI, Anthropic, inclusion of SpaceX in the benchmark, perhaps next year. S&P 500 has been, the S&P complex has been a bit of an outlier in terms of inclusion. But I think that the challenge is now is that, you know, those active buyers, those more selective buyers, it's really hard, to Jim's point, to maintain your discipline as you look at that relative performance versus a benchmark or relative performance versus the market, whatever you want to ascribe to that definition. It's really difficult to not want to chase some of these names that have that perform really well over a very short period of time. But the reality is that this is this difficult period where you have to determine which of these stocks are going to be able to potentially innovate and are able to potentially be those names that you want to invest in on a go-forward basis. I think that the other thing we haven't seen as much is that normally we would see a pretty prolific amount of rebalancing coming out of the second quarter, given the strong performance of equities. We have seen institutions do some of that rebalancing that we normally would see from them. But to your point, retail investors haven't rebalanced. They're not trimming back their equity exposure. And that's partially because there's people like us at Neuberger who are telling them that the second half of the year is still going to be strong. We're still seeing this earnings growth momentum. But the names that have appreciated, to Josh's point, to Jim's point, to Malcolm's point, those are the names that you should be looking at and saying, okay, I need to be selectively trimming. And I think that's an important piece, is that trimming the whole market is going to be difficult for retail investors right now, given the enthusiasm about earnings growth. But selectively trimming back some of these names that have astronomical gains over the last two quarters, That needs to be part of your process.
5: Yeah. Malcolm, you selectively trimmed or sold IBM yesterday on those preliminary results. That to you was enough. You're done. You're out.
7: Yeah. So I appreciate Arvind Krishna's candor, right, as a CEO in this position. But man, is it sobering to hear a company talk about how much money is going everywhere but to them when you consider them to be a pretty critical component of the AI ecosystem. Someone's got to come alongside these companies and help them understand how to actually implement AI inside of their organizations, because they probably don't already have the person or the people internally who have that skill set. However, IBM's basically saying, because the cost of everything else has gone up in this ecosystem, there's not a lot of wiggle room left for the budgets of the CTO, and we're the ones on the chopping block for the foreseeable future. And I think that that's probably another one of those canaries in the coal mine across the board, across other companies. We have to look at now, ServiceNow is going to report. We've got to look at Microsoft as an example, because that is probably pretty telling when companies have to worry about investing in their hardware and then also the networking to bring their models local, because we're also seeing this transition away from the large language models that were necessary for training. And now when inference is the focus, the information is actually coming closer to the people using it, or the data is coming a lot closer to the people using it, which sort of cuts out the need for a lot of this excess build out that we've been talking about. So for IBM to be saying that for the near future, it doesn't look good from here for us to grow this AI book of business that I've been really excited about for the last couple of years, it's been very encouraging to see what they built from nothing. I might come back to it eventually, but it's going to be a while.
5: Yeah. Cyber is getting a boost, though, and you own CrowdStrike as well. Potentially off of the IBM story.
3: No question. Those stocks were the first ones to rip when that 8K came out from IBM. Market made a decision immediately. We're going to hear more of this. The thing that IBM said, and I phrased this as they said the quiet part out loud, it's just not a priority, what they say. It's not that what they're doing is not the right strategy for IBM. What's going on now is enterprise customers are securing compute, That's the main thing. We understand that. We just talked about chips for an hour and a half. We won't do it again.
5: And, and then the
3: cybersecurity piece. And so we're a firm that's built out a data lake. And we have all the stuff that we need to do internally on permissions. I have client-facing advisors. I have client service associates. I have traders. I have different people who need different levels of access. So if we're going to use enterprise, we're going to use an enterprise interface like a Claude, for example, on our data lake. Not everybody is supposed to have access to the same. Okay, this is an entire thing that has to do with cybersecurity and identity and things that are just far away from what IBM does, but play right into the strengths of your CrowdStrikes, your Fortinets, your Palo Alto Networks. Like, so we understand this, and we're a business. We're not an we're not a Fortune 500 company, but just in a microcosm. This is the priority. Okay, we're utilizing data. We're putting an AI layer on top of it. We have to secure everything, lock everything down. This is what every company has to do.
7: I think there's a much simpler explanation, though. Not to say your data lake wasn't, I mean, it might have had a little murky.
3: You can come by the lake anytime you want.
7: But I think the release of Mythos scared the crap out of CISOs at Fortune 500 companies everywhere. And they finally had the ability to go to the CFO and say, you have to allow me to invest more deeply in security. This is a moment where you cannot look at a breach and say, okay, well, we've got a month or 2 months or 3 months to figure it out, because these zero-day attacks are getting worse and more infinite thanks to AI.
5: Yeah.
7: And what that means then is that money has to come from somewhere. So not only are we pulling back on compute tokens from Anthropic because they cost too much, we also have to reduce the budget for those consultants and the other tangential things that we were spending money on as a tech build-out. And that is impacting IBM just as much as any other consulting shop that, like I said, has really been coming alongside the company to teach them what to do with that data lake versus the people internal who are actually doing the thing that generates the revenue.
4: Great analysis, Malcolm. And I want to compliment you, really, for just ripping the Band-Aid off and saying I'm moving on elsewhere. It's hard to do. Stock was above 300. Now it's, you know, 220, whatever it is. But here's the important thing that you're telling the viewers, I think. This is at best dead money for at least the next quarter.
3: I don't think this is going to be a V bounce.
4: I can't come up with a reason, and you're certainly not presenting one, of a catalyst for why it would bounce back. Now, if you're thinking about holding this stock, sure, there are analogs. I could point to Cisco Systems about 4 years ago, which had a rough spot, different reasons. Okay, it was supply chain issues back then. But at that time, I mean, it took many quarters to come out of the penalty box. And you're at least going to have to take a quarter or two of good results for IBM to come out of this penalty box, because this stock was trading at a premium valuation that it hadn't seen in like 20 years or probably more, or maybe even ever. This was a stock, and I remember this because in the 2010s, I was in this stock about three times. I may have made some money. If I did, it wasn't a lot. Stock perpetually traded 11 to 13 times. Recently, it got up into the 20s. I'm sorry. I mean, I really regret for those who held it, and now it's down around 17 times, but it's not going higher from here anytime soon.
5: But then, Malcolm, if this is a microcosm of the overbuild, of the token costs, is there more? Is IBM essentially a canary in the coal mine? Are there other stocks like that that just have yet to really disclose results or preliminary results that you expect could kind of be in a similar situation?
7: I think there likely are, but I don't want to get too far ahead of the earnings to say which ones are going to be which. I think that it's, like I mentioned, I'm focused on ServiceNow. I'm focused on Microsoft. Those are two companies that I think could be similarly impacted because they're similarly situated in some of the offerings, but also they're diverse enough that maybe they don't get hammered the same way. So we'll see. But I think that this is one of those moments where, to the point that Jim's making, you're not jumping in to buy the dip because you think that there's going to be this V-shaped
3: recovery. Look at Accenture. Put up ACN. Give me a one-year chart. This is the IBM story, but it happened in slow motion. It's the same reason. It's like, we're going to be the company that implements the AI for all these customers. And the customers are like, yeah, I don't know. I don't know if it's I don't know if we're going to pay
7: so
3: you for this.
7: So Accenture's down 50% for the year or so, or
3: goes,
7: over the last
3: down,
7: year.
3: It goes down
7: or,
3: every week.
7: I think that that at least, like if you're looking at Accenture now, you could say they've already taken their medicine. They've had the pain over the last year. IBM, to your point, was flying high. They've had a couple of releases that have sent the stock up because people are excited about things like their cybersecurity grouping that they just put together. You know, their AI book that I mentioned. And so they were at an all-time high and are on their way down from it. Accenture's been sort of waiting in the wings for a while, and maybe there's an opportunity to rotate.
3: Ironically, if IBM had back all of those hardware businesses they spent 20 years spinning off and selling, the stock would probably look more like Dell.
5: So. Shannon.
6: No, I was just going to say, I think the other thing that the viewers need to think about is that, you know, we're talking about the potential for a V-shaped recovery. We're talking about where are the catalysts for some of these stocks. This is a really tough quarter to have a tough quarter. Like, the expectations are so, so high. So I think if you want to take something like the IBM or any, we'll have other disappointments in this earnings season, just be very cognizant of the fact that with earnings expectations so broadly positive and with so many upward revisions, it is potentially going to create a longer time in the penalty box. This is a major penalty, not a minor penalty for these companies.
4: So now that we have beaten the absolute you-know-what out of IBM, let's talk about what do you do after you've sold. And I want to be helpful to the viewers here and say that there are many sectors. We've just spent 24 minutes talking about technologies. There are many industries that are rallying right now. Look at healthcare again. Look at United Healthcare. Look at the
6: Love
4: pharmaceuticals.
6: It.
4: Look at financials. I mean, and we have been talking about financials consistently. But don't feel like you have to stay in technology. You've got to sell IBM and buy Dell or whatever. Like, there are entire sectors that are worth looking at.
5: Well, it sounds like Malcolm actually did stay in tech. With after selling IBM, you bought Cerebras.
7: Yeah. Yeah, I disagree. Stay in technology.
5: You're wrong.
7: So Cerebras, this one's a little bit of a flyer for me. Okay, so it's a company that is basically proposing to do the exact opposite of what the traditional semiconductor manufacturing process is, where normally you're trying to get, you know, as many transistors as you can onto one chip, shrink the whole thing and get it into smaller and smaller devices. It's the reason that the NVIDIA's latest GPU, the Vera Rubin cluster, not just the GPUs, got like 72 GPUs on it, right? Cerebras is saying, instead of that, give me the biggest chip you got, and I'm going to put as many transistors on it as I can, and there's less latency and less lag between the information being shared between them. I'm kind of oversimplifying, but basically that's the goal. The reason I say it's a flyer, though, is because their core customer right now is OpenAI. And that's a little bit tenuous position to be in, because I'm also on record saying I think OpenAI is going to be walking back some of those spending commitments we've heard them make at some point this year as they try and get out to an IPO early next year. And so it could be a thing where if Cerebras can't find their next core customer before the end of 2027, where I think that contract with OpenAI is scheduled to fall apart, or sorry, to mature, then this whole thing goes nowhere. But it's fallen all the way back to its IPO price now. I looked at it as it IPO'd. I was very interested in the concept and the idea as a technology. It's not fully baked yet, and so that's why I say it's a flyer. I set my high watermark at 175, and I'll be buying on the way down as it has 10% moves to the downside thereafter, and so it's a way to average into it. But I at least wanted to start building the position now, because it's, I think, a hedge, if nothing else, against NVIDIA's questions around their pricing power and their ability to continue to sell more and more GPUs that are the most expensive thing out there.
5: All right. Those shares down 3% today, so we'll keep an eye on it. Still ahead, the setup on Netflix. Earnings coming after the bell today. We have ownership on the desk. We'll debate it. And as we head out, check out data center operator C-Square, just making its public debut right here at the NYSE at price to $21 a share, currently down about 4%. So kind of part of what we were talking about with regard to CapEx overspending, data center build out, all the questions surrounding AI. Halftime is back in 2 minutes.
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0: Welcome back. Netflix reporting after the bell today. Shares are down 32% in 3 months. Josh, you own Netflix.
1: Yes.
0: What are you looking for?
1: When it broke below 100, I started to buy it back after having been out of it. So this is my personal bias. Anytime I've bought Netflix in one of these moments in time where people have said it's over or they're in trouble or Disney Plus is going to beat them up or Nickelodeon or whatever, I always make money eventually in the stock. I don't think I've timed this one well. Because rather than starting to buy in the 90s, I could have been buying right here. I just think we've had this daisy chain of unfortunate events, starting with them making a bid for Warner, which they ended up pulling out of. The narrative went from, thank God they're not buying it, to, wait a minute, why do they think they need to buy it? And now there's like maybe some potential pressure on the stock because people are afraid they're going to bid too much for NBC Universal from Comcast. I actually think they should do that deal. It's way better than the Warner deal ever could have been. It's an amazing film library and a lot of other things. Gets them into parks, blah, blah, blah. The bottom line here on tonight's earnings, they have to make the case that the content side away from sports is still solid. All of the talk in the trades, like Variety and like the Hollywood people, there's this huge concern about second seasons for some of their hit shows not connecting with viewers. Their viewership numbers do not look as good relative to what they looked like a year or two ago. Everyone's worried about YouTube. Everyone's worried about lack of engagement with Netflix.
0: Yeah.
1: I think it's going to be fine. I don't think churn is moved at all. I think the ad-supported platform will do $3 billion annualized, which is a pretty good run rate for something that didn't exist 2 years ago. And I think their smash hit shows, it's hard to replace Stranger Things.
2: Who's winning the bet with you and Jenny?
1: Jenny is winning. So the bet was Netflix and Disney were both at 100. And I said, I think Netflix gets to 120 before Disney.
3: Is that the shake?
1: She is winning.
2: I think I glommed on to that. I'll pick up the tip.
1: Okay, now.
2: If you allow me to come.
1: The interesting thing about that bet, I don't know if viewers care or not. It's not just that she has to buy me the cheeseburger of my choice anywhere in New York. It's that she has to eat one with me. I don't even know if she's aware that she agreed to that in the heat of the moment. So we're debating.
2: I think there was ice cream involved.
3: Here's the thing about Netflix. They've added, in 2 years, they've increased prices twice, right? But in that time, they've added 40 to 50 million paid subscribers. This thing's a utility. Nobody's cutting their Netflix subscription anytime soon. So basically buying here at $73 or $74 a share, you're getting in probably at the lower end of where it's going to be. Here's an opportunity to start accumulating in a company that's not impacted all that much by what's happening in AI that we just talked about. It's not going to be negatively impacted so much by the consumer if and when they slow down spending. So I think that this is an opportunity to start accumulating.
1: I agree. Yeah, I think of it like a utility, too. And just so people have the numbers, $12.6 billion in revenue, 79 cents in earnings is what the street wants to see. That would be 14% top-line growth and about 10% earnings growth over the same quarter a year ago. It's a 19 forward PE. It's 42% below its highs. Could it be a bad report? Could the guidance be weak? Totally. I'm not telling you. I think it's a slam dunk. I do think a lot of the risk has been de-risked just given the price action over the last year.
0: Yeah, but to your point, engagement will be in focus. And interestingly,
1: sure,
0: UBS says it screens as one of the most defensive names in the large cap internet space. So
1: we'll find out.
0: To that utility element of it. Now on to Frank Holland with a CNBC News update. Hi, Frank.
4: Good afternoon, Leslie. The Trump administration is moving to limit most foreign student visas to a maximum of 4 years, replacing the current policy that generally allows students to remain in the U.S. for the duration of their academic program. Students needing more time would have to apply for extensions. Administration officials say the change is aimed at tightening immigration oversight, while universities warn it could discourage international students from studying in the U.S. President Trump fired Roger Rogoff less than an hour after 17 federal judges unanimously appointed him U.S. Attorney for Western Washington. The Department of Justice says the judges failed to consult the administration.

0: Rogoff, a former judge and a veteran prosecutor, says he is considering legal action. The Coast Guard is suspending its search for three people still missing after a deadly boat accident in the San Francisco Bay. Officials say about 20 adults, most of them family members, were taking part in a memorial service when a wave struck their vessel. One man died, three others were hospitalized, and then later released. Leslie, back over to you.
1: Oh, so sad. Frank, thank you very much. Up next, Mike Santoli joins us with his midday work.
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3: They told us that the sky was the limit. 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
1: 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We need to teach media literacy in every school. Youth mental health is complex, but media literacy empowers educators and parents to keep kids safe.
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0: We are back on Halftime. Senior Markets commentator and overtime co-anchor Mike Santoli joins us with his midday word. Mike, what are you looking at?
1: Well, I mean, Leslie, it's hard not to come in almost every day and look at this market and kind of marvel at the immaculate rotation. It just keeps in gear, it keeps working. We have memory stocks, the large cap ones, down 30% as a group in 3 weeks. The S&P 500 is within 1% of its high. So we all know how that's happened. Non-tech sectors have worked. And then, of course, Mag 7 was oversold enough to actually get this relief bounce. Apple is going vertical just because it's neither of those other two categories. It's not chips. It's also not overspending on CapEx. Now, I think the question is, where are we going to see the gears grind a little bit and where this process might falter? Maybe we won't, but it seems as if every single day the dispersion trade just takes over, and that's all we have. I'm watching things like Microsoft, Amazon, Alphabet, which have been leading a lot of the upside this week, kind of coming up to levels where it's a little bit more of a test. They're coming up to their 50-day moving averages, which are falling. So we'll see if this was more than just kind of rebalancing and resetting after the extremes of the first half of the year.
0: Yeah. Mike, what would you say is kind of the best course of action for the second half of the year? Do you expect kind of the rotation theme to be something that continues?
1: I would expect, I think that if you're bullish on the market, what you want is for this to just be an interlude, I think, and just have the broadening trade just sort of take up the slack while a lot of the overheated parts of the market cool off. And then if we get more confidence about 2027 CapEx budgets and people are willing to tolerate the spend on the hyperscaler side, then you have AI kind of resume a leadership role, and that probably carries the market higher. It's hard to fight with the earnings growth. I think the concern is, the market is already giving a lot of credit for that earnings growth. The asymmetry seems to be numbers that maybe aren't good enough, even when they're very good, as you see with things like GE today. So, I'm always in the camp that says stay involved, but keep expectations low.
0: Yeah, even though, to your point, the bar is high this earnings season. Mike Santoli, thanks you so much. Coming up, Josh Brown's best stocks in the market. He's revisiting a retail winner on the list. That name next.

0: The Open Championship Leaderboard is sponsored by Corient, wealth management centered around you.
1: But at Corient, the fact that we've spent years building a business that is around the founder really puts us in an unusual spot to help.
2: We actually help them understand that the lifestyle that they're going to have in year one is going to look a lot different in year three and year five, and we need to help them evolve as they kind of go through that process.
1: The idea of having us co-pilot the structuring and then, of course, the life after the deal, but the deal itself has been something that I think is invaluable and hard for them to find someone else like us.
3: So, I ran some numbers. You guys might want to consider moving.
4: Singwares?
3: I doubt it.
5: These shall ease your grievous throat most readily.
3: Or maybe a saltwater gargle.
6: Sold. Congratulations, sir. That is a new record.
7: You realize a JPEG doesn't count as a financial plan, right?
8: Maybe. I mean, yes.
3: No.
8: No?
9: PNC Bank believes a little boring advice goes a long way.
10: 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And I can't tell you how excited I am about that.
11: Meet Patty, self-appointed social chair. 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You need Patty. 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
0: Never miss a moment.
12: I hope that the regulatory approach will be global. I hope it's light. And I hope it means that people can use AI without having to think about safety.
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15: 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There, most of what's creating inflation today is not interest rate sensitive.
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0: We are back with Josh Brown's best stocks in the market.
1: It's already that
0: Josh,
1: time.
0: What are you looking at today?
1: All right. So we wanted to update people on Target. It's up about 16% from when we wrote it up originally in March. And exactly what the chart was indicating played out. Pull this back a little bit so I can show people what I mean. We were talking about 120 being resistance. The stock has broken through 120, retested it repeatedly. 120 is now, for me, the new line in the sand, if you want to stay long this name. They reported their first positive comparable sales quarter in five quarters, guided revenue higher, guided earnings per share growth higher for the rest of the year. And they're talking about now investing in new stores, upgrading existing stores. It's been a while since we've seen a Target go on offense. One of the most interesting things that's happened with the stock, Walmart had been just crushing it on every time frame, month-to-date returns, year-to-date returns, 1 year, 3 year. If you look at the two charts now, you can see Target meaningfully catching up. That's, I think, shareholders saying to themselves, okay, Walmart's not the only game in town. We have another massive retailer making AI investments to improve the e-commerce experience, run the business better. And look, here's Walmart pulling back. Now give me Target again. So this is remains on the best stocks in the market list. The momentum is not overblown at all. You're talking about an RSI in the low 60s. And I think this thing has room. I think 150 is more likely than 120. So I like the risk reward here. And so long as you're moving your stops up, you can stay in the trade.
0: So is Target actually taking back share from Walmart then with all of these changes? Are we seeing the fruits of that?
1: It appears that this is more a story about improvement at Target than it is about Target beating up Walmart. I wouldn't say that couldn't happen the longer this goes on for, but Target had a lot to fix. It had a lot of years in the wilderness. It had a management change. And now the investments that they've been making starting to bear fruit in the fundamentals. And what a surprise, the technicals look good right alongside the fundamentals, which is the whole premise of why we write the best stocks in the market column for CNBC Pro.
0: Right. Better check it out. Shannon, you recently downgraded consumer staples to neutral on waning pricing power, which is something we've been talking a lot about, particularly as it pertains to Walmart, because they've had to decrease their prices to kind of combat some of the affordability questions.
2: Yeah, listen, I think there's an important differentiation here. If you look at the consumer, we talk a lot about consumer confidence and the disconnect with consumer spending. So this isn't a call on the consumer. This is really a call on a combination of the valuations and the multiple in this sector, along with that waning pricing power. Yes, the lower income consumer is, you know, perhaps being hindered at a greater, you know, to a greater degree than higher income consumers. And that actually might help Josh's Target trade versus Walmart if we, you know, kind of like take that to the next derivative. But I think importantly, like looking at consumer staples, looking at the multiple and thinking about where they can actually pull price, energy prices have come down, but still are elevated. And that's likely to persist at least for the next 7 months.
0: Yeah, it was fascinating listening to the bank earnings calls. Everybody was pouring cold water on the K-shaped consumer. Credit quality looked good. 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I mean, it was all very, very solid this quarter. Up next, options action. Oliver Rennick is tracking the big moves in big tech. We're back after this.
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5: Pleasure to announce that Fifth Third Bancorp will be debuting on the NYSE at 5384.

0: let's get to today's options action. Our Oliver Rennick is live at Cboe Global Markets in Chicago with more. Hi, Oliver.
1: Hey, Leslie, I've got some really interesting options analysis on the biggest tech companies ahead of earnings season. Using data from Nation's indexes, we looked at companies whose options fell into a Venn diagram of both expensive, far out of the money calls relative to puts, which tells you how much people are willing to pay for exposure to big rallies, and then compared those ratios to how they traded over the past 52 weeks. That gives us companies where traders think there is not just big upside ahead, but also uniquely big upside compared to how they typically see that stock. Here are the top five: Microsoft, Meta, Amazon, Tesla, AMD. Only one chip name and three, Microsoft, Meta, Tesla, haven't seen a new high all year. So if these options bulls are right, these are great leaders for the market. But judging on recent performance, it would require some very real rotation, Leslie.
0: All right, Oliver, thank you so much. Oliver Rennick at Cboe. Coming up, more committee moves. Malcolm's ready with a new buy, another new buy. That trade is next.
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0: Welcome back to Halftime. We have another committee move to hit. Malcolm, you bought some Chubb.
9: Yeah, so the commercial insurance space is a sector I think probably will be positively impacted from here on out by AI. And I think that ahead of Travelers giving us their earnings and the sell that might happen there and the rotation into Chubb, rather than wait for Chubb to report earnings next week, I thought it was a good idea to go ahead and get in position now for that rotation. But the commercial insurance business is one that I think, like I said, is going to be positively impacted by AI. It's already sort of taken its medicine, so to speak, with some of the bigger payouts they've had from the bigger natural disasters that have happened and everything else. And Chubb is one of the premium players in that space. And so I think if you do want to look for a place to rotate to that's not tech, to Jim's point, this is a good place to be looking in the financial sphere that's not just owning another one of the big banks.
0: And Chubb up about 1.4% today. Final trades coming up on Halftime.
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2: We are back with final trades. 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
3: Talked about it earlier. Micron, I mean, it's been down today 6%. Tomorrow's probably up 6%. 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
2: Malcolm?
4: 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I think whenever interest rates finally move, this will be the biggest beneficiary.
2: Shannon.
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2: And Josh.
6: All eyes on Apple. This is the biggest stock in the world on its way, in my opinion, to 400, which I've been talking about for 30 points now. I think they are becoming the winner of the AI game by not having even played. And that thesis seems to be what's behind the action in the stock lately.
2: Not too worried about margin pressures there.
6: No, I never do, though. It's not the kind of thing that I worry too much about.
2: Not a worry wart right there. Take a look at the markets as we close out the hour. That does it for halftime. The exchange starts right now.
7: Leslie, thank you very much. The chip and memory stocks are weighing on the market again as we get more Q2 earnings surprises. I'm Kelly Evans, and welcome to the exchange. Taiwan Semi, the latest chip maker to deliver good results that failed to impress. We saw the same with ASML and Samsung. Memory bearing the brunt of the pain with SanDisk, Micron, Seagate, all sharply lower, all of them close to 30% or more from their 52-week highs. What is working? Flip side is healthcare. A big earnings surprise from UNH, United Health. That's really the only reason the Dow is outperforming today. And as strikes and threats continue in the Middle East, United Airlines says it expects $6 billion in added fuel costs this year. But let's begin with the AI trade. Amid the wild swings in the chip and memory space, our first guest says some of the names have finally been de-risked enough to look attractive. Joining us in our opening exchange is Tom Hancock, portfolio manager of the GMO U.S. Quality ETF. Really glad to check in with you, Tom, at a time like this. Where do you see the opportunities?
8: Yeah. Hi, Kelly. Well, I guess you'd say for us, the big opportunity is the one that's lying in plain sight, which is NVIDIA. We haven't held that stock for a while. We've held other names instead, semi-cap equipment, things like that. But NVIDIA is a stock that basically hasn't outperformed the market year to date. It's up only modestly in absolute terms. It's trading less than 20 times forward earnings. And the way we think about that is, sure, there's some scope for margin erosion. Sure, there's some scope to lose share to custom silicon, but they are still the de facto standard in the industry. And to get a company that can benefit from secular tailwinds at that kind of a multiple, we think it's pretty attractive.
7: So just to reiterate, as we're showing NVIDIA down about 2.5% there, you're saying, and a lot of people, anecdotally I hear, are those who weren't early on the AI trade, those who are not tech special, I'm talking about just members of the public who weren't big on NVIDIA in the first place, are now going, do you think now's the time? And so I think they're going to really listen to what you're saying here. You say you've not invested in NVIDIA historically, but you've bought it recently because it's de-risked.
8: Yeah. And it's not that we haven't liked NVIDIA historically. It's just we felt there are better places in the AI ecosystem to invest. You know, the Taiwan Semi that you were mentioning, or the semi-cap equipment companies. You're actually a little bit earlier to get into Broadcom, as we saw a custom silicon that they manufacture taking share. But again, NVIDIA is kind of the elephant out there, the elephant in the room, you might say, and is kind of odd, frankly, how much it's been neglected. It's really, you can see in its stock price volatility, too. I think it's the sort of retail hot money has kind of moved on more to the memory trade. It's almost too big a stock to be swung by levered ETFs and things like that. So it's just kind of sitting there ripe for the picking.
7: And I want to mention also, I have this sense, and maybe you do, too, or maybe it's just self-evident, that You say you're positive on some industrial companies like Schneider or the HVAC company Trane that have an AI data center benefit win from buildouts of power infrastructure. Those are both new holdings, you say, in the ETF. So you can, again, I think it's going to become more and more, you know, easy to find ways that are not just in the memory names to play the AI trade. So I wanted to mention that while also asking you why you're not invested in the memory stocks.
8: Yeah. And to be clear, some of those power stocks, we actually started a new power infrastructure ETF that focuses on those. So Schneider, we also hold in our international quality ETF. In terms of the memory stocks, the issue for us with the memory stocks is so much of their profitability is coming really through price. There's such a scarcity in the DRAM chips, the HBM memory chips, that they're able to get kind of whatever price they ask for. And that's obviously great today for them, but that's not a sustainable long-term
7: even if those
8: driver.
7: Prices are locked in, which is what the bulls say. They say, yes, it's coming from prices, but those contracts are locked in for years at this point.
8: Years, but not decades. And we're talking about a couple of years. And there's a pretty, I'd say, unfortunate history about those long-term agreements in the semiconductor industry. They sound great, and then you're often not able to enforce them. So we're actually, I guess we're patient investors. And what we see will happen in a couple of years is there'll be more capacity build out driven by those high prices, just like you would see in a commodity sector. And so we want to invest in some of the companies like the semi-cap equipment companies that would be the beneficiaries of that.
7: I want to ask you about the, as they're known, the hyperscalers, the mega cap tech companies are all about to report earnings. You say you still like most of them, and I want to know why. Let me quote what Jeff Currie told us on the show a couple of days ago. His thesis is that these companies are turning themselves into something that looks more like a commodity producer. He said, you start putting steel in the ground, you're getting cyclical. That merits, in his, from his point of view, a 10x PE, and certainly not something in, you know, the 30s or higher. So especially as they are all competing with each, I always find the more that they're each bragging about their model being the best, they're reinforcing the case that they're competing in a commoditized industry. And with the balance sheets and capital plans doing what they are, why do you like them so much here?
8: Yeah, well, I'd say the race or the models is a little more of an Anthropic OpenAI thing than it is a hyperscaler thing. I guess we'd have a different view about the hyperscalers, is that they aren't selling commoditized infrastructure. You know, Microsoft's products are very diverse, very specialized. They get a lot of lock-in from their customers. They can't just easily switch, even from Amazon to Microsoft to AWS. That's not an easy switch to do. So the crux to liking these companies is really not that they have physical assets that are differentiated. Like Microsoft's GPUs aren't better than anyone else's GPUs, but rather what they have around that, the services they offer on top of that. And the hyperscalers are all very unique, different companies. It's easy to bulk them together, but I think it is the differentiation between them that makes them attractive.
7: Yeah, and it's a little early to be asking, but Anthropic is reportedly going to be public in a couple months' time. What do you think of that? Does it depend on the price it ultimately comes to market with?
8: Well, price certainly matters, but that would be an IPO we'd be a little bit hesitant about just because we feel like there is a potential for a shakeout in the LLM provider space. And it may prove hard for any of those companies to differentiate from the others and hence command a higher price for their products. If there's one of them that we would give an advantage to, it'd actually be the one we can invest in and do invest in now, which is Alphabet with Gemini. They control more of the vertical stack, so they have a cost of goods margin advantage. They have Alphabet data to train on, which can be a differentiation. So we don't feel like we need to buy another one right now.
7: It's a fantastic product, I say, as a heavy user of it. Final question then, Tom. Do you want the hyperscalers, let's call them the ones that you like, do you want them to pull back on CapEx or no? Do you want them to continue or even raise at this point?
8: I'd say we want them to invest for the long term, and we think they have pretty good visibility into long-term profitability. So we are generally in favor of them continuing to invest. Now, they have more better visibility than we do, so I'm not going to listen to what they say if they're pulling back. But I think in general, yes, and maybe my only hesitation to that is if they're really having to pay a lot more dollars for the same thing, e.g. for memory, maybe they should pause until prices come down a little bit. But generally, we're constructive.
7: All right. Tom, really appreciate it. Thanks. Good to check in with you. Thank Tom you, Hancock Colin. From GM. By the way, KWH is the new power infrastructure ETF. So you got a great ticker there. I just wanted to mention that for folks. Tom Hancock. Meanwhile, Wedbush initiating coverage on nearly two dozen tech companies and naming their top picks across the sector, including one under the radar name that's up 177% in a year. Let's bring in Egal Arunian. He's a managing director over there. Egal, it's great to see you. Wow. So your top mega cap pick is Alphabet, maybe for all of the reasons we were just discussing. Uber, you like. We just did a deal. That's for large cap. Reddit, you like in the mid cap space. Xometry in the small cap space. Just talk us through this here.
9: Yeah, sure. And thanks for having me. And I think your previous guest really said it well. The thing that differentiates Alphabet among the hyperscalers and, you know, generating ROI on their CapEx spend is their end-to-end platform. And I think you can even zero in on one factor, and that's search, where, you know, a year ago even, you know, people were expecting the demise of Google Search, and it's the experience has only gotten better. And so their platform, their ability to monetize on that spend is ahead of everyone else. And so we like them for that in that position.
7: Yeah, and you've got the Buffett imprimatur. What did you think when you saw that the other day?
9: Yeah, I thought it made a ton of sense.
7: Yeah, it does. Yeah. I sometimes I wonder, okay, once everybody sees the same thing, are we missing any? Or is this just one of those no-brainers where you say that's the trade for the next decade and you don't really have to worry about it?
9: Yeah, well, I think that's what makes a market. But a lot of these things have been misunderstood, and you sort of understand where some of the nervousness comes from investors. There is a lot of capital being spent here. There's debt being raised and equity being raised, and free cash flow being depressed. Almost literally all the profitability of these hyperscalers is being put back in to invest around AI. So, you know, it certainly adds some risk, yeah. but we think Google's really well positioned.
7: I want to skip down to Reddit because your point of view on this, it could be very, very important for the IPOs of Anthropic and OpenAI and those business models. Do you think Reddit ultimately gets more licensing fee income from putting its content on these other AI platforms?
9: Yeah, absolutely. I think that's the strategy. I think Reddit knows that they've got something critical and a data asset that's really differentiated and powerful, right? We're moving to a world where more and more we're getting our feedback from AI and chatbots, and people still value real person opinions, and those values and those views are really important as a data asset. So we think Reddit's going to has that data, maybe in a different format than it did in the past, but I think they're in a pretty good position there, and that should be a really important opportunity.
7: Is Xometry an AI play? Your small cap pick?
9: Everything's an AI play. Yeah. That was part of our theme around the initiation. Their AI play is that AI helps them price better, and that's been a big opportunity for them. But for Xometry, more. They've got a great moat, a really unique business model that's seeing a lot of growth. They entered into a partnership with Siemens that brings them a lot of new customers. Siemens took a minority stake. And so we think just that partnership alone can drive a lot of upside to estimate revisions over the next couple of years in a business that's pretty hard to replicate in our view.
7: And finally, Uber's a little controversial. You've got those who see huge potential and others who worry about total disintermediation. You obviously are in the former camp with a $91 price target. And they did this deal with Delivery Hero. Thank you.
9: Delivery Hero, yeah.
7: Yeah. So what do you think about that?
9: We really like the deal, and we'll come back to the autonomous vehicle stuff after. It's a little bit separate than that, at least. This is about scale, right? And Uber's advantage is scale, the ability to cross-sell across their customer base from mobility into restaurant and goods delivery. And this opens up a really big opportunity for them internationally. Those cross-sell customers are 3 to 4 times more valuable for Uber, and they're in a really unique position to be able to do that. So we like the Delivery Hero deal a lot. I think it's going to help their international growth story pretty powerfully. On the AV side, and being displaced by whether it's Tesla or Waymo, look, we think that market there are some players that can do more on their own, but there are other AV partners that need a network, and Uber is not standing still. They launched their autonomous solution, which is really built around partnerships, helping build a network for some of the mid and long tail of the market. They're going to play a central role, and it's taken a long time for AV to roll out. It's going to take a long time for it to be kind of fully embedded into our roads, and I think Uber plays a critical role over the next number of years in making that happen.
7: Egal, thanks for joining us. Your top four tech, everything's in AI play. Here are some more specific ways to do that. Really appreciate the time. Thanks. Egal Arounian with Wedbush. Coming up, venture capitalist and political strategist Bradley Tusk. He will weigh in on New York's first-in-the-nation data center moratorium. Is it a good idea? Will more states follow suit? But first, a look at what the interns are saying on Wall Street. Is TikTok still king, or is Instagram making a comeback? The biggest surprise may be a new app taking Gen Z by storm. That reveal coming up on The Exchange.
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0: Some breaking news out of the Federal Reserve. Steve Leisman with the story. Hi, Steve.
1: Hey, Kelly. Dallas Fed President Lori Logan calling explicitly for the Fed to raise interest rates, saying she sees modestly higher interest rates as necessary to bring down inflation. And this comes after that better than expected June CPI report. But she says 1 month of relief is not enough. Quote, it's time to finish the job of restoring price stability. Inflation, she said, does not appear to be headed back to 2%, not on its own. She expects some decline in inflation from easing tariffs and oil impact, but says that's not enough, not going to happen on its own. She notes that non-housing core services has made no progress in 2 years, remains near 3%. She's concerned CEOs could soon pass along higher costs as well as be raising wages. And she says monetary policy is not restraining the economy. Finally, she says the Fed should not consistently favor one mandate, in this case, the employment mandate, over another. Doing so, she says, historically leads to higher or the need to raise interest rates even more so in the future. Kelly, this is a bit of a graduation from what she said on July 9th, where she said, I'm increasingly concerned higher interest rates could be necessary. This is a somewhat different, more explicit call saying the Fed should be raising rates.
0: I know we're all frustrated.
1: Sorry, I meant to mention
0: with 3% and 4% inflation. I don't know if the team in the back can we show 5-year forward break evens or 10-year is good as well. The 5-year forward break even, see, that's the implied inflation rate by the market over the next 5 years. The implied annual inflation rate by the market over the next 5 years is 2.25%. So the market thinks they're basically going to get back to target. There it is.
1: Right. But do you know, Kelly, how the market thinks they get there? In other words,
0: right.
1: Is there an implication in the market that the Fed, whatever happens, take a train, take a plane, that the Fed ends up reducing inflation? Does it have to do something to do that? That's really the question. And I one up you on statistics here if you want to play this game, Kelly. The market has, say, a 75% chance of an interest rate hike by December. So
0: true.
1: Short-term futures market has that hike built in. I'm not saying either is right. I think your point is a good one. I think this other point is worth it. But certainly part of the market sees a hike in there in order to get there. And the question becomes, Kelly, the one that I think we have debated before and will continue to debate is, will inflation take care of itself? Is it just a matter of these one-off things, or is there something more persistent going on? Lori Logan thinks there is, as well as some other people.
0: And this, I don't want to belabor it, but I think to me it's more, are they looking at backward-looking data or forward-looking data? Again, to the miss on inflation to the upside, you know, how do you get ahead of the thing that's coming and not respond to? So anyway, It's more from that
1: point
0: of view.
1: I have this one bone to pick about this idea of the backward versus the forward-looking data. There is no forward-looking data more so than backward-looking data.
0: Just the markets,
1: the point that you use the backward-looking data for is to project forward. Everybody thinks there's some, elixir or great piece of data out there that is forward-looking data. Data, by definition, is all backwards.
0: Correct, yes. Forward-looking markets, I think we should say. But it's because Warsh,
1: markets,
0: I feel like he's going to get us maybe more in that direction. It's very, very curious to see if he does or not. I know we have to go.
1: Agreed.
0: Steve, thank
1: you. Discussion for perhaps another day.
0: Okay.
1: What data looks forward?
0: Yes. What financial market data points? How about that? Thank you, Steve Leisman. Anthropic, meantime, is reportedly moving closer to an IPO, with Bloomberg reporting it could now be as early as October. And while some are skeptical the market can handle yet another mega IPO, some surprising new findings from Wolf Research help illustrate why they might want to strike now. Their annual intern survey shows the third most used app among Gen Z interns, following Instagram and Snapchat, is Claude. Let's bring in Spencer Hannes. He's a senior analyst at Wolf. Spencer, what are they doing with Claude? Welcome.
2: Yeah, thanks for being here, Kelly. I mean, it's very interesting. We just surveyed our interns at Wolf and then at some of our partner firms across the street. And what we saw was a significant skew towards our interns and people in financial services in general being interested in Claude. And it even showed up as one of the most used apps of all the people that we surveyed. And it was a pretty consensus view, too. We thought ChatGPT would have scored a lot better than they did. But no, it was actually Claude that came in ahead.
0: Are they programming? So I always think of Claude as kind of the amazing programming tool. And I use Gemini and maybe some ChatGPT just for the basic stuff. But are they using Claude for basic stuff? Are they using it for more intensive kind of agentic and programming kinds of tasks?
2: I mean, in our business, we're using it for model building. You're using it for some written research, using it to crunch data. I think there's also coding applications as well. So, you know, it's really across the gamut. And it's evolving and getting better month over month as we use the tools and our interns are using the tools this summer. You can just see the growth in the adoption and in how students are using it today. So it's evolving quickly.
0: Is TikTok stars fading? TikTok's star fading?
2: You know, we were surprised by the survey on where TikTok fell. We thought that was going to be, higher than it landed. When we do checks across consumer, TikTok is still one of the fastest growing marketplaces. I cover Walmart and a lot of other retailers, and they're still, you know, expected to gain a ton of share. TikTok Shop is one of the areas where a lot of marketplace sellers, for example, are investing in. But yeah, we were surprised by how low TikTok landed here.
0: Is there any sign, Spencer, that Gen Z is less online in terms of their consumption? For instance, like you said, it's an excellent point about Walmart and all these companies partnering with influencers, for instance, getting Instagram still 63% share, I think. But is there any sign that that's shifting a little bit as I wonder about kind of TikTok fatigue, Instagram, too?
2: Yeah, you know, look, I think these things come and go, and there's, you know, Facebook was the leader, and now you've seen Instagram take more share, you've seen TikTok becomes, you know, more relevant, and I think these things just continue to be a cycle, and so, yeah, we're definitely seeing things shift. You know, in many schools across the country, there's no phone movements, there's other things that are going on that are impacting usage of phones, but I don't know if we've seen necessarily, you know, people being less online. I think people are still just as connected as ever, but yeah, there are some pockets of things like, you know, no phones in schools and things like that are emerging.
0: Well, there's so much more in the survey, but this one in particular jumped out. So I encourage people to try to get their hands on the whole thing. Thanks for doing it, Spencer, and coming on to talk to us about it.
2: Great. Thanks so much, Kelly. Appreciate it.
0: Spencer Hannis of Wolf Research. Coming up, June was a great month for home construction for the ITB ETF, we should say. It's best month in nearly a year. But 85% of its components are in the red for July, and today's housing data doesn't inspire much confidence. We'll look at the latest numbers next.
3: 250 years ago, a free people made a promise. 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America at 250 is as much about where we are going as where we have been. This is where the American dream comes to life.
4: 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It's sleek looking. The color after it's had some flame is so natural and beautiful. I'm looking at the next evolution of fire pits.
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0: The homebuilder stocks are slightly higher today, but having a rough start to the month. And this morning's dismal housing data doesn't bode well. Diana Olick has more for us. Diana, what did we learn?
12: Well, Kelly, disappointing numbers today from both home buyers and home builders. Let's start with pending home sales in June, down 5.4% from May and down 0.3% from June of last year. Now, this count is based on signed contracts. So that's people shopping in June when mortgage rates kind of bounced around a narrow but higher range. Rates this week have been on a bit of a roller coaster, but we're now at 6.64% on the 30-year fixed, about where we were last month. Now, regionally, sales were down everywhere, with the steepest drop in the Midwest, which is a little curious because that's where homes are actually cheapest. The realtors said in the release this is about higher rates and higher home prices, so affordability. Now, that's the buyers. Now to the builders. Home builder sentiment in July fell 2 points to 34, according to the National Association of Home Builders. Sentiment has stayed below 40 for 15 consecutive months. That's the longest such stretch since 2012. Anything below 50 is considered negative sentiment. Now, of the index's three components, current sales conditions, future sales expectations, and buyer traffic all fell, with that last one down the lowest. The NAHB's chief economist, Rob Dietz, said affordability remains the home building industry's primary challenge as elevated mortgage rates, costly land, rising material prices, and persistent skilled labor shortages continue to affect the market. A growing share of builders are now cutting prices, and incentives are going up again.
0: Kelly. Do we have any, you know, any numbers on that, Diana, how much they might be cutting prices or how the
12: 6%.
0: New home? Okay. And that compares to the existing homes.
12: 6%,
0: they're still more expensive.
12: Yeah. I mean, existing homes, actually, the last report we got on existing homes showed a record high price. Hmm. And that was not just for the month of June. It was forever. Now, homes do tend to be most expensive in June because that's when, you know, the people are buying the bigger homes for their families because they want to move over the summer. So they put the kids in school in September. But still, it was the highest on record for any home price.
0: All right. Diana, for now, thanks. Appreciate it. Diana Olick. Let's get to Kate Rooney now for the CNBC News update. Hi, Kate.
13: Hi, Kelly. Two of eight men charged in an alleged plot to attack last month's UFC event at the White House pleaded not guilty to federal conspiracy charges. Prosecutors say the group planned to use explosive-laden drones and snipers to target officials and attendees. They are charged with conspiracy to provide material support to terrorists and murder conspiracy charges as well. That trial is set for September. Meanwhile, the British government is urging FIFA to investigate Argentina's team. Players displayed a banner after beating England in the World Cup, claiming sovereignty over the contested Falkland Islands, which were reclaimed by British forces after a brief war with Argentina back in 1982. FIFA rules do prohibit political messages at matches. And finally, the Trump administration is reviving a policy that could deny green cards to some immigrants who use public benefits, including food stamps, Medicaid, or housing assistance. The

0: On July 20th, it was first implemented during President Trump's first term and then reversed by the Biden administration. Kelly, back over to you.
1: All right, Kate, thank you very much. Coming up, should more states follow New York's lead and launch a moratorium on AI data centers, or will they ultimately cave on that? We'll ask Bradley Tusk about that next.
2: As our country celebrates its 250th anniversary, CNBC spotlights the leaders driving business and the nation forward.
3: I would summarize 250 years of America in one word as possibility. I'm Sandeep Aujla, Chief Financial Officer of Intuit Inc. I grew up in India. I moved to the United States the week after I turned 12. My parents brought myself and my younger sister here because they believe America offered a broader set of possibilities for a better future for us. As I reflect on my own life, it is that sacrifice that they made and the platform that is the United States that enabled endless possibilities where your work ethic and your ability to underwrite your capabilities leads to you being able to pursue whatever ambition you have. The company was founded in 1983 at the kitchen table that today sits in the cafeteria headquarters. It's there where founder Scott Cook saw his brilliant wife struggle to manage the checkbook. From day one, it was never about software. 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When I think about when my parents brought me here from India at the age of 12, they didn't come here for a set of guarantees, but the infinite level of possibilities that were available in America.
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0: Data center backlash continues to grow. More than a dozen U.S. states have proposed moratoria, to pause their development, with New York becoming the first to pass legislation earlier this week. The president calling that move a terrible decision in a Truth Social post yesterday. Our next guest says the data centers will have to learn to pay their own way. For more, let's bring in Bradley Tusk, the founder of Tusk Ventures. Curious, Bradley, for your take on this. A lot of people think we're going to get to a red state, blue state outcome where the red states allow or welcome the development. The blue states don't. The red states have cheaper taxes as a result. The blue states don't. Wade into this argument here.
1: Yeah, I don't think we will for a few reasons. The first is that there are businesses that can choose to situate themselves in one particular state for tax reasons, regulatory reasons, whatever it is, and it works. But data centers, by definition, can't all just be in red states. It doesn't work. They need to be close enough to population centers to be able to power AI in those states. So it can't physically happen that way. And then in terms of the politics, I think that the president is just misreading it, which is that you're seeing AI legislation regulation pass all over the country. There are states across the country that are passing data center regulation or at least working on it. And those are red states and blue states. There are a lot of states this year that passed legislation around regulating AI in terms of chatbot use, mental health, education, insurance. AI is so widely unpopular that politicians across the spectrum are responding to that.
0: But in other words, you think that New York is going to have to ultimately move forward with...
1: Sure. And I think Governor Hochul knows that. Look, for a Democrat, she is very pro-business. But with that said, she's also up for re-election this year. And I think what you see in her executive order is a reflection of a few things. One, AI is really unpopular. People think that AI is going to take their jobs, that it's going to raise their electricity prices through data centers, and that it's going to influence their kids in even more worse ways than social media has so far. So they're worried about it. It's unpopular. That's true in every kind of segment of the demographics of American society.
0: But those two things, Bradley, the one on the resource utilization, we were just talking to Vertiv the other day. They say data centers now are closed-loop systems. They use less water than a golf course.
1: Yeah.
0: And then on the power question, do we have any data conclusively on whether this is whether and where power bills have gone up?
1: Yes. Yeah, we have. So you've seen in Northern Virginia, for example, in Ohio, in Pennsylvania, where especially for the PJM grid, where the data centers did plug in, prices for consumers did go up a lot. In Georgia, that happened. And 40% of the Georgia Public Utility Commission lost their elections because of it. So it's unquestionably an issue. However, I don't think it's really that much of an issue in the sense that data centers know that they're going to have to meet their own power needs. That could mean behind the meter sources of power like nuclear or turbines and things like that. It could mean using more efficient forms of compute that would increase the energy efficiency of it. So there are a lot of ways to solve the problem. And if you read Governor Hochul's executive order, she basically kind of laid out what the path is here, which is, you know, data centers need to pay their own way when it comes to energy. They need to be able to provide and use their own water. And closed loop systems are not particularly complicated. And so I think of all the issues, it's not a real one. And then finally, it's just going to be the relationship between data centers and communities. If you're going to go into a community and you need zoning and you need permitting and you're going to take up a lot of space, you have to be a good partner to the rest of the community. And you see the really good data center builders, for example, starting to do things like, okay, do we help with a property tax abatement? Do we help by modernizing the energy grid? You know, there's a lot to be done here. This is a very solvable problem. I just think right now the anxiety over AI is so great politically that it's just driving a lot of governmental action as a result.
0: Yeah, no, I take your point that, you know, there's part of this is an effort on their part to go in and explain or use examples. Hey, here's how we could help. And because, like you say, they're not an ongoing real job creator. I mean, there's construction jobs to build them, but it's not as if you're putting in something that's going to put, you know, 5,000 people to work necessarily. To the other point, which I think is so fascinating about this backlash over concern about what it's going to do for kids and for learning. I mean, one thing the schools could do is just say, we're going to get technology out of the classroom. And that would go really far, a long ways towards allaying some of those concerns that parents have. But they don't. There's no willingness or desire to do so.
1: Yeah, it's interesting, right? Because there's two totally different ways to take what you just said and argue it. So one would be, as a way to deal with the concerns that parents have. You could do exactly what you said. On the flip side, and this is just my theory, so it could be wrong. When you think about your favorite teachers when you were growing up, I think you or I would say, well, it's because they were really good teachers and they taught a subject, history, English, whatever it is that I was interested in.
0: Government, yeah.
1: And that might, right, whatever. But that's probably true. But I think there's a third thing that we don't really realize, which is that everyone has a different learning style. You could have 10 people who are equally intelligent and they just learn in 10 different ways. And the challenge for a teacher is they can't teach in 10 different styles at the same time. They can only teach in one. And I think the teachers that we really loved are the ones who the way they taught and the way that we learned fit together really well. I do think that AI could be really useful in taking what a teacher has to say and then translating it. So if one kid learns best by seeing and one by reading and one by writing.
0: This is so ironic, though, because I agree with you. I think I watch it's clear there's a debate in education over whether people should get rid of technology from the classroom entirely or use AI agents to make education more successful. And that exact dualism, it's like, if we're half a brain to use more AI in the classroom to help learning, then why would we be against AI data centers? So being against them reveals to me that I think people deep down are saying, I don't really trust that this is going to give us better outcomes. So I just find in different domains we're operating off of implicit assumptions that don't all reflect the same point of view.
1: Totally. And I think this is part of sort of both why AI is fascinating and really complicated is it cuts across all sectors. It's not one thing, right? So, you know, you and I could sit here and list 10 amazing things that AI could do for society, whether it's making learning a lot easier or figuring out decarbonization or, you know, coming up with drugs that can cure cancer. And at the same time, people worry that it will raise their energy bills or take their jobs away or pollute the minds of their kids. And the reality is all are potentially true. Mm-hmm. And if government is doing its job properly, you figure out how to use regulation in ways that protects consumers in some ways, like saying to a data center, you can't make homeowners pay for your energy needs or your water needs. But at the same time, use AI when it can help solve climate change or major, you know, medical issues or the challenge of educating kids.
0: Yeah.
1: And they're not mutually exclusive, but the way that our politics works is that, you know, everything tends to work in these narratives that are just extreme. Everything is either good or evil. And if one side thinks it's good, the other side thinks it's evil and vice versa.
0: Yes.
1: And there might be a good way to run MSNBC or Fox, but it's not a good way to run a government.
0: No, I agree. And watching it become very tribalized, you go, well, we're lumping things together that later on, I think we're going to look back and say, well, we didn't need to jump to that conclusion. So anyway, we'll see after the year, maybe even before it's up, maybe after the election, if there's something more specific to say, okay, with these qualifications, can move forward. I mean, they've got Micron up in Syracuse. Yeah,
1: right, totally. And I do think, I was talking to a member of Congress the other day about this, that, you know, if the House flips, which is pretty likely, I think that you could see bipartisan legislation that the president could support next year around how to regulate AI in different ways, because it's one of these issues where voters are concerned about it. They may not really fully understand both what the risks and the rewards are, but I don't think politicians want to have to face the voters in 2028 and say, yeah, we didn't do anything about it. And maybe this is totally naive, but perhaps there is a way to actually make whatever that legislation is intelligent enough to capture the concerns that people have, address them properly, but still manage to really use the upsides.
0: See, you should be more cynical than that, and you're not, and that's why we love you, because
1: I appreciate that. It might mean that I'm wrong a lot, but at least I try.
0: There's a path forward. Bradley, thanks. Good to see you.
1: Thanks, Kelly. See ya.
0: Bradley Tusk. Let's check on shares of Standard Nuclear, which just opened for trade moments ago. We've had so many IPOs lately. This one, ticker STDN, opened at $13.50, which is slightly below its $15 IPO price. This is also on the New York Stock Exchange today. Again, Standard Nuclear is actually down about 11% on the open. We'll keep an eye on it. Coming up, Netflix reports after the bell, and it's missed earnings estimates only 4 times in the past 20 quarters, but it's missed on guidance in 8 of the past 16 for EPS. We'll get the key numbers to watch this afternoon next, with the shares down 31% in the past 3 months.

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7: Welcome back. Netflix shares are down more than 30% over the past 3 months. Now come reports that they might get into more live news programming. But Mountain CEO Mark Douglas told us last week that he thinks they should invest more in new shows and movies as other streamers take market share. Mackenzie Sagalos has more, as we will hear from them after the bell. Mackenzie.
8: And Kelly, after four straight earnings reports where Netflix shares sold off on the print, investors are really expected to look past what's likely to be a largely inline set of results and focus instead on engagement and forward guidance. Now, specifically, whether slowing viewing is becoming a bigger problem for the streaming giant. Morgan Stanley analysts say engagement growth has softened to roughly 1-2%, and several major shows have seen steep audience declines after their first seasons. The series Beef fell more than 70% in season two. The Night Agent dropped 50%, and that is raising questions about churn and pricing power, especially after Netflix hiked prices in the U.S. in March. Now, the counter argument here is advertising. Netflix's ad tier now has more than 250 million monthly active users, up 32% since November, and the company expects that ad revenue to roughly double to $3 billion this year. That could help support both revenue growth and further margin expansion, even if viewing trends remain relatively soft. And then there's M&A. Investors will be listening for any shift in Netflix's historically cautious stance, including whether it could eventually consider NBC Universal. Netflix has long said it does not want to own legacy networks or traditional media assets, But this is also a company that once resisted advertising in live sports, and both are now increasingly important parts of the strategy.
7: We'll see if we get a glimpse, not just into the quarter and those trends, but any kind of future strategy hints as well. Mackenzie, thank you. Mackenzie Sigalos. Coming up, South Korea's KOSPI down more than 20% over the past month, though still up a nice 62% this year. SK Hynix and Samsung are weighing on recent results. Korean-listed shares of SK Hynix are actually down about 30% in July as regulators are now taking steps to curb these wild swings. Is it a red flag for international investors? Tim Seymour weighs in next.
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7: Welcome back to The Exchange. South Korea is cracking down on single stock leveraged ETFs after a slew of wild swings in Samsung and SK Hynix. Remember, their combined weighting typically sits between 50 and 60% of the entire KOSPI. We're only halfway through July, but SK Hynix is already on pace for its worst month since 2008. In the first 12 days alone, Hynix had 8 days of 5% swings in either direction, including last week's 15% drop, which was its worst day ever. For context, the entire month of June and July only had 12 five-point swings, and May only had 8 of them. Let's bring in Tim Seymour. He's the CIO of Seymour Asset Management and a CNBC contributor. Tim.
25: Hey, Kelly.
7: This is a point I think Rebecca Patterson was making the other day as well, that this idea that you need to diversify away from the top-heavy S&P 500 into international stocks, well, you need to be careful that the international stocks aren't more top-heavy, and this seems to be an interesting case of that.
25: Yeah, the Mag 3 outside of the U.S., so Taiwan Semi, SK Hynix, Samsung, a lot of investors, seriously, be honest out there, folks, did you even know who SK Hynix was 3 months ago? And even though this is one of the biggest conglomerates in South Korea, it's a combination of SK Group, but also Hyundai Electronics, and it's got a very rich history of technological innovation and whatnot. But again, the dynamics that have had this be almost the tail wagging the dog of the market are extraordinary. And South Korea, by the way, with almost 30% between domestic and local pension funds and the state pension fund. They have a lot of exposure domestically to this. Obviously, you talked about the weighting in the index. So yeah. There's a lot of focus on what's going on right now.
7: Well, let me put the question to you this way. Yeah. And who wouldn't want to answer the following question? People online are saying the bubble has popped. They take those data points I was just referencing and they say the AI bubble is popping. Get out of the way.
25: Well, it's some of that is healthy, right? And again, talk about leadership. SK and Samsung absolutely led the move in semiconductors through the 50 days. So if you look at the SOX or the SMH or whatever you're tracking to get the U.S. dynamic, you can see that the Asian stocks actually led them through. And if you're investing in the United States, semiconductors have led the S&P for 3 years and have been a reason to own the S&P, but obviously be heavy in semi. So that leadership and the loss of that leadership is significant.
7: What would you do then? You know, especially forget if you're an international, quote unquote, investor. Should a prudent investor make sure they don't have exposure to the KOSPI, figure out whether Taiwan, these other markets, if there's any kind of landmines there to worry about? What does it mean, you know, back here for the U.S.?
25: Right. Well, as someone that runs an international ETF and we have exposure to Korea, iDevo is my ETF. I mean, we're not trying to time this. We're trying to have exposure to the Asian tech story, which I think that rotation into Asian tech, and that includes to me China tech, which is really underperformed. And I think, you know, if you want to characterize what's going on with Alibaba and Baidu and Tencent, these are not only open source models, but these are AI accelerator chips that are a lot cheaper and a lot less capex. So I think you just have to know what you own. I think if you're trying for momentum, you've been in the right place. But I think there's still a lot of momentum in these trades. And I would be careful on how much you own.
7: But meaning you think more momentum to the downside for things like the KOSPI or those areas?
25: I think part of the dynamic here is access to those markets. Access to the South Korean market hasn't been easy. So these vehicles that get you access have leverage and are more volatile and less efficient. SK Hynix listing on the NASDAQ is a big moment. I think that starts to unwind some of that access premium, even though it's traded at a premium or a discount, depending on which day. I think some of that is slowly letting steam out of bubble or just a big trade.
7: All right. Session lows across the board. SK Hynix down 12%. And this for you then is a moment where people might need to look at. I mean, look, no one wants to dive out of a trade, but I guess that's what you do. If it's a trade, you got to get out of it. If it's an investment, maybe you just can hope for the
25: best.
7: Risk
25: management.
7: Yeah.
25: Sorry, Kelly. Yeah. I mean, I think it's how much do you own? What do you own? Why do you own it? But I think
7: for the memory trade, too, for chips, for all of it, or just these couple
25: yes,
7: of names.
25: Yes. The other side of the technical side is this is a fundamental grappling with cyclicality and what has been in the commoditized industry. China DRAM and NAND is coming. Yeah. It's coming from Japan. There's more capacity coming online. This is a story of these prices aren't here forever.
7: All right. CXMT. I think those are four
25: exactly.
7: Letters to know. Tim, yeah. Really appreciate yeah. It. Thanks, Tim Seymour.
25: Thanks.
7: And that's it for us. Thanks for watching The Exchange. We'll pick things up with Brian Sullivan right after the break.
0: Wave hello to Zane. He's king of the pink.
1: Thanks, Zane.
0: But oh, how his passion takes your team from level zero to level Zane. You need Zane. 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Work with Principal so we can help you with a plan that's right for Zane. Let our expertise round out yours.
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1: I know what you're thinking. 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
2: City Strata Elite. 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
3: And welcome to Power Lunch, everybody. I am Brian with Kelly. One of the market's biggest questions, what is the ROI on AI? Morgan Stanley now seeing big tech spending rising toward $1.4 trillion in 2 years.
4: We're going to talk about it, plus a build-out that could quadruple available compute capacity. Internet analyst Brian Nowak is here to help us answer that question.
3: And energy front and center. A new S&P Global study says this one American industry could soon become bigger than all of Hollywood. The man behind that note, Dan Yergin, vice chairman at S&P Global, is here.
4: And the major indices may look calm, but under the surface, there are some big waves. Memory and storage names are getting hit hard, while financials and healthcare are helping to hold up the broader market. We'll look at what's driving your money.
3: All right, so obviously another big show for you today, and we begin with arguably the two most important letters in all of Wall Street, if not the world, AI. A huge part of this market rally, maybe all the market rally, has been fueled by big tech's big bet on artificial intelligence. This year, hyperscalers like the Amazons, the Alphabets, the Metas of the world are on track to pour hundreds of billions of dollars into AI infrastructure and related spending. And according to Morgan Stanley's Brian Nowak, the spending spree may just be getting started. He predicts hyperscaler capital spending will approach $1.4 trillion by 2028. You heard that right. That is trillion with a T. To put that into perspective, that number on its own would be about one-fifth of the entire American federal budget. In fact, only 17 nations in the world have a larger economy than the amount of money we may spend on the AI build-out. Joining us, the man behind that big, bold call, Morgan Stanley, senior internet analyst, Brian Nowak. Brian, these are big numbers and getting bigger. You're raising your estimates for some companies.
5: It's great to see you both. Yeah, I think we are, as we think about the amount of chips, processors, and overall compute capacity that is going to be built over the next couple of years, we don't think there's any sign of letting up by any of these big cap tech companies. You know, we still expect, despite the fact that we've gone from about $400 billion of CapEx only a couple of years ago, we think we're going to grow another 60% next year to $1.2 trillion. And then to your point, going into $1.4 trillion in the out year in 28. Essentially, as the hardware with chips and memory and power continue to become available in the out years, big cap tech is saying, we want to lock in this capacity. We want to build the data centers. We want to have the assets in place to ultimately drive all these Gen AI revenue streams, which will lead to multi-year ROIC for the companies and for those shareholders.
4: Yeah, what's so fascinating, Brian, about this is that we're watching the receivers of capital trade continue to implode, for lack of a better word. We were just showing what's going on with SK Hynix, down 12% again, down what, 20, 30%. So if at the same time that you're coming out and saying, look, we expect the big tech companies are going to spend even more on this trade, what is it already priced in? I mean, why are these companies reacting the way that they're reacting? They should be the beneficiaries of what you're saying.
5: It does sort of have to do with what's in the price and sort of what's priced in each of these subsectors. And I'd say a couple points on this. You know, number one, and we've done a lot of multi-year work at prior tech cycles. It's very normal when you make a disproportionate amount of return as an investor in the early part of the phase, in the semis, in the silicon, and in the actual hardware. And then as time goes on and you get the spend and you get the assets built there, you then move up the stack where investors can then make a larger return on software, internet, and the higher layer. So it's possible that this current flow we're seeing is sort of the beginning of that, the transition toward internet and software. Mm-hmm. That's one possibility. You know, the other factor is a lot of the companies that I cover, the spenders, they have been disproportionately penalized and underperformed despite all the spending, while they're not getting any credit for the revenue and the return that's going to come. And we think that the next data points are going to get out of these companies through earnings season over the next couple of weeks are going to show very healthy signal on return, accelerating key revenue streams, expanding margins behind the key revenue streams as well. So the market could also be anticipating the fact that I think you're going to see really good signal on ROIC of all the spend in the next few weeks.
3: Okay, so let's talk about that, because companies are going to keep spending as long as they believe they can ultimately make the money back from the spending. Don't know if you saw it, but I'm going to play it for you and you can respond. Uber's CEO was on CNBC this morning, and here's what he said about rising AI costs.
0: I do think that we're entering a new phase as it relates to this technology, which is, I don't think the uptake is going to slow for a second, but I do think that pricing is going to become more competitive. There are more choices for the firms out there who are technical, whether you want to use a frontier model or you want to use open source or a number of other choices that we're having. And I think that's great for innovation.
3: Sounds like you're confident that companies will get their ROI, ROIC, return on invested capital, back from that 1.4 trillion number that we threw out at the top.
5: Yeah, I agree with Dara. I mean, I think it's very normal that as you think about companies across the economy looking to scale out next generation technologies, they're going to want the lowest cost option, the lowest cost provider. There are going to be large models, medium-sized models, small models that are more efficient, that are customized for certain use cases in certain industries. And each one of these is going to have a sort of a different use case in how we think about where the revenue from services to come, whether it's going to be next generation search, coding, agentic tools for enterprises. There's a litany of products that are going to come. But I think it's important for, you know, investors and everyone to keep in mind, not everything is going to run on the largest models. There are going to be a lot of smaller and customized models that the hyperscalers, such as AWS through Bedrock, offer to make sure that as companies spend with them and spend dollars on their software tools, they are getting the lowest cost option and they are getting the highest return for their dollars. And that is also how the hyperscalers generate their high return as well.
4: Brian, I want to just quote a tweet from Dan Loeb just a little while ago. It's because, again, we're all watching this. You know, not a great session for the receivers, the memory names, the chip names. And it, a lot of this goes back to those leverage players in Korea and so forth. And Loeb said this reminds him of the forced selling in credit markets where securities tank, but value remains intact. And some of his best days, he says, were riding out the technicals and holding or adding throughout the dislocation. So, again, from where you sit, given the fundamentals that you describe, and it's not that you cover the receivers, but do you think that that chain will remain intact, that the big companies are going to keep spending, there's going to be revenue and earnings for these companies to grab for a long time, no matter what was priced in, no matter what the leveraged trades are doing, no matter how violent this period of time is?
5: No, I think the multi-year trade and the multi-year theme is still the same, and that the spenders, they are sophisticated in how they think about how should we spend $1.2 or $1.4 trillion. They are doing the math. They are only spending, ensuring they're going to get ROIC. And so I do think that these companies are spending, and you're going to see a lot of digital adoption across the economy, and it's going to flow toward these hyperscalers and showcase return. You know, I think the debate on sort of the flows between, you know, hardware and semis, which is covered by my colleague Joe Moore, mm-hmm. and more of the software side, you know, that's more of sort of a tactical dynamic of what's priced within each group. But I do feel very confident in saying that within my group on the internet and software side, the revenue upside and all of the return from this multi-year build they are doing is not in the price. And that is what you could see show through in the next couple weeks of earnings.
4: All right. It's going to be such an important season to get through, as always, but especially so now. Brian, really appreciate you joining us.
5: Thank you both.
4: Brian Nowak. We have an interesting development coming out of Washington, D.C. Megan Casella has those details for us. Megan?
6: Kelly, that's right. The White House confirming in the last few minutes that President Trump has put a top aide, his longtime teleprompter operator, on unpaid administrative leave amid allegations that this operator was profiting off the president's speeches on the platform Kalshi. Now, this was first reported earlier today by ABC News, saying that this operator had earned more than $100,000 by profiting off the president's speeches, by trading off them in this way. White House Press Secretary Karoline Leavitt just now telling us that the president viewed this as deeply unfortunate and a disgrace, and saying that the individual named in the report is complying with the CFTC. Now, Leavitt was also asked several questions about the White House's policy surrounding this and sort of about what happens next here. She was saying this was the White House's policy working exactly as it should. There are strict ethical guidelines, she says, that explicitly state not to do this for all White House officials, for anybody working in the White House. She says in this case, Kalshi notified the CFTC of suspicious activity. They investigated it, identified the individual, and she says that person will no longer be working at the White House. She's suggesting, though, that even though this happened and was deeply unfortunate, that nothing needs to change regarding those policies. Guys,
7: it reminds us, what are the policies again? They just, I would have to imagine across the board that nothing like this would be permitted.
8: Well, it's insider trading.
7: Yeah.
6: That's right. We saw a White House memo put out around March of this year saying that no White House officials should be engaged in any trading activity involving non-public information. So it's an ethical plan that's in place, ethical guidelines as she described them. What's not clear, and what I would have loved to ask Leavitt myself, is how the White House enforces that. Clearly, in this instance, it fell through the cracks. She confirmed the White House counsel's office had no knowledge of this before the CFTC brought it to light or before Kalshi reached out to the CFTC. So clearly they missed this one, but she says now the plan is in place and this individual will no longer be working there. The question is, if this happens again, would the White House catch it the next time around? They say they're not changing those guidelines. They're keeping it as an ethical pledge not to engage in this type of activity, especially with any non-public information.
3: It's going to be fascinating to watch this to see if it veers into the world of the SEC's purview. This could end up becoming a bigger test case on prediction markets. And the laws around stock trading, very clear. The laws around prediction markets and this kind of stuff, unclear.
7: But what is clear is that people are getting caught. Obviously, nobody should be doing this, but look at the guy who got busted. He was a Google employee. He knew what their search trends were going to be. He was betting on it. There's a pattern there. They're able to establish that. In this case, if there's a pattern where a user... So in order for users to not be detected, they're going to have to get ever more sophisticated, but the platforms are pretty much able to track down this activity.
3: Do we define prediction markets as a security, like a stock?
7: That's
3: where I think, as again, not an attorney, but have a law degree focused on securities law, that's where it's going to get interesting.
7: At least the CFTC has jurisdiction in this case. They might consider it technically not a security, but they are still able to exercise that authority, or at least to your point, Megan, bring it to the people involved to say it violates your policies.
3: By the way, it's also why Megan, Kelly, myself, we don't own stocks. We can't own stocks.
7: Right.
6: CNBC has its own policy. But to Kelly's point, that's absolutely right, that the people that are involved here are going to have to get smarter if they want to keep getting away from this. Kalshi's saying in the ABC News report that they've now started to ask for things like where somebody is employed. That was part of what led them to identify this individual employed by the White House. So are you then having to fudge your own details to get around things
7: like
6: that?
7: They said they were, I can't imagine they said they were employed by the White House.
6: That part's not clear to me. Was it just a government job or something else? But, and the thing is, there's so many things to bet on these platforms now that it's a huge behemoth, to Brian's point, much more than just the stock market. This was a teleprompter operator who knew the length of a president's speech, what individual words he was going to say. Yes, this president goes off prompter quite a bit, but he had that information that nobody else did. That's how he allegedly made these
7: statements. Don't do it, folks.
3: And also, listen, this is, and by the way, I don't want to stretch this out too long, but this is an administration which is taking direct investments in American companies. Look at Intel. If you're a teleprompter operator or a printer, which is the most famous inside trading case there is, it's about sort of a guy that printed up a sign that had both companies in the back and he knew they were going to merge. And it proved that it was insider trading. Any lawyers out there that can come at me, by the way, my memory's not good. Mm-hmm. But the reality is this administration takes direct stakes in stocks. Mm-hmm. Some low-level person could see that in the prompter and buy shares of ABC company. It's fascinating.
6: Right. From the prompter operator to the stenographer who's in the room to the person helping the president write his truth post, there are always many more people in the room, or I shouldn't say always, but often many more people in the room than just the top officials that you think about. Everybody is supposed to be complying with these guidelines. That's what we'll see if there's more of a crackdown coming forward.
7: Yeah, again, hopefully it's a deterrent. I know it's tempting, but it leads to situations like this. Megan, thanks. Mm-hmm. Megan Castella, by the way, CNBC and Kalshi have a commercial relationship that includes customer acquisition and a minority investment.
3: By the way, this is why I don't like teleprompters.
7: What I just said?
3: All of it. Let's just talk. Let's get rid of the teleprompter. Right? Am I right?
7: Old school. We'll do
3: just,
7: it
3: just
7: live.
3: Talk. We'll do it live.
7: Do it live.
3: All right, Brian Nowak just mentioned $1.4 trillion in capital spending on AI. Coincidentally, that is the same amount S&P Global estimates LNG exports could add to American GDP. We'll talk about that with Dan Yergin coming up as well.
7: See, I'm glad that was in the teleprompter. But after the break, the markets have barely moved over the past 4 weeks, but Micron, SanDisk, and Western Digital have tumbled sharply. Look at those one-month declines. Hardika Singh from Fundstrap breaks down those moves next.
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3: All right, shares of Alphabet, they're down right now about 1.5%. The company delaying its AI model reportedly. Let's get the report on the reportedly with Mackenzie Sagalos in San Francisco. Matt.
24: So, Brian, Google reportedly months behind schedule on the launch of Gemini 3.5 Pro. That is its next flagship AI model. Now, according to Bloomberg, the technology has fallen short of internal goals, particularly when it comes to coding, forcing Google to spend more time improving its capabilities. The delay is apparently frustrating engineers. This report is citing 10 current and former employees. Researchers and managers inside the company are concerned that Google could lose ground as OpenAI and Anthropic continue rolling out more advanced models. Now, part of the problem here that they are citing is that there are multiple layers of stakeholders involved in preparing models for release. Have to wonder if this goes to a lot of the talent departures we were talking about in the last few weeks from the DeepMind team in London. Guys?
7: It has Alphabet shares selling off. By the way, I don't know if Apple or any others are moving lower in sympathy, Mac. Again, a big user of Gemini myself personally, but they have to keep up on the enterprise side of things with tools like Anthropic's Claude, right?
24: Right. And at I.O., their big developers conference, a big sell was 3.5 Flash, this lighter weight model that was cheaper to run. And so they were really trying to sell enterprises on this idea of being able to undercut Anthropic on some of their more advanced models. But we're seeing enterprises willing to pay up, at least at the outset, as they're creating these new product workflows and then potentially bypassing a Gemini that can undercut on Claude, but it can't compete with some of these open source models out of China. You've got Microsoft looking at DeepSeek for Copilot. You have Apple turning to Baidu and Alibaba in China. So we're certainly seeing this hedging away from Gemini as the value play.
7: Yep. Mac, for now, thanks. Really appreciate it. A lot of moot developments today with the implosion of the receivers trade and now this. Hartika's here. We can't talk about Google specifically, but she took a look at the market dispersion that we're talking about here, and something has caught her eye. We're talking about the CBOE's S&P 500 Dispersion Index. Here it is on your screens at its highest level in 6 years. And elevated dispersion can lead to market sell-offs. Hartika Singh of Fundstrat joins us now. It's good to see you again.
0: It's great to be here. Thanks.
7: Do you think this is what's happening right now?
0: 100%. And this is one thing that I don't think people are talking about enough. Dispersion being elevated, it can sometimes be a good thing for stock picking and alpha generation. Wall Street, prop firms, they want to have this kind of dispersion because then they can sell the index volatility and buy the single stock volatility. But sometimes dispersion has also been preceded by sell-offs. And obviously the most infamous one that comes to mind is the dot-com bubble, right? I don't think it's concerning yet.
1: And is this that?
0: I don't think
1: so. Is this the dot-com bubble?
0: I don't think
1: so. 26 years later?
0: There's five reasons for it. Obviously, the number one being that, yes, we are seeing huge declines in shares of Micron, SanDisk, and Intel. They're all down, you know, more than 30% since the DRAM ETF peaked on June 22nd. But at the same time, we have seen those losses being canceled out by bigger gains in stocks from other sectors, like financials. You have industrials. So Axon Enterprises, for example, in industrials, it's up a lot more. We also have Moderna that's up, and Union Pacific, Railroad, Freight, all these things.
7: So shouldn't that be a good sign? A lot of people point to that, and we've talked about this. The financials, the healthcare stocks, they're now carrying the water for the markets, but you look at it as more of a cautionary thing.
0: I think at the end of the day, it is a good sign, but we still need some of these bigger stocks like the Mag 7 and these hot semiconductor companies to rally, because I think that though the index overall feels calm, underneath the surface, it's not great if you were holding Micron and SanDisk shares, right? You have seen huge losses. And when you're used to over 200, 300% gains in such a short period, it kind of hits you.
1: Well, I've got a stat that's going to make me sound really smart, but I had nothing to do with it. It's our crack team here at CNBC, so I'm just going to take credit for it. The software IGV, software ETF, that's been hammered this year, has actually had a pretty good run the last couple of weeks. Semiconductors have not. The dispersion, to quote, to use your word, yeah, between software and semiconductors is the biggest in 25 years.
0: My gosh. Yeah, that stat tells you everything you need to know, right? We saw software stocks get hit so hard earlier on in the year. And a lot of that was premature, in my opinion. You can't just vibe code DoorDash, for example. You can't just vibe code a Bloomberg terminal. These are still great companies. These are enterprises which have really strong moats, in my opinion. So I think semiconductor companies, they're just getting weighed down by sentiment. Here's what's more interesting to me. The gap between the single stock volatility index and the VIX right now is the widest it's ever been in history.
1: What does that mean? It's a cool stat. I'm going to use that tonight at a cocktail party. No, I'm actually driving
7: you'll be far
1: Wisconsin.
7: From a cocktail.
1: Yeah, I'm not going to be anywhere. I'll be driving, flying into Milwaukee. What does it mean?
0: So usually before earnings season, we do see the spread widen. Because like I said, you know, traders, they want to sell the index volatility and they want to buy single stock volatility. But as earnings season plays out, they start to reverse that trade a little bit. And it can be a concerning sign because dispersion, once it starts to unwind, it starts to make all the stocks in the index move down together. And that's where the risk comes in. The correlation goes up on the way down. And that's what, you know, investors don't want.
1: Well, your boss, Tom Lee, is pretty bullish.
0: He is bullish, but that's over the year. In the near term, he does see a little bit of headwinds.
7: I didn't know if there was like a fight going on.
0: No, not yet. I'm kidding. Yeah, in the short term.
1: An interesting fight. I might take Hardik on that one. You know what I mean?
0: Well, thank
7: you. Don't tell Tom.
1: Tom's he's like not nice. He's too nice.
0: You should see how much I lift, you know?
7: Hardika, thanks very much. Appreciate it. Hardika Singh of Fundstrat.
3: All right, still ahead. We have not forgotten about the Federal Reserve. In the July Federal Reserve meeting is fast approaching, so how should you position for the move in yields? Well, Rick knows, and he's got a special guest. Next.

0: You've got signal here?
1: Yeah.
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2: The next Federal Reserve meeting is on Wednesday, July 29th. Kelly and I will be in D.C. for that. And for now, an interest rate rise appears off the table. According to the CME's FedWatch tool, traders now pricing in just a 12% chance of an interest rate increase. That is down sharply from the 75% chance it showed last week. Let's talk more about this. Bring in Rick Santelli and PIMCO's Jerome Schneider for a closer look at the bond market. Rick, take it away.
3: Thank you, Sully. Well, I'd like to welcome Jerome Schneider, Managing Director of PIMCO. Thank you for joining me. Let's get right into it. Sully was talking about the next Fed meeting, but before we get there, I want to talk about this term that you were writing about that I like, secular volatility. Explain.
4: Secular volatility has something to do with how an investor wants to think about adapting to the changing landscape. Volatility is beginning to emanate from a variety of places, geopolitics being one, a changing Federal Reserve framework, AI and how profitability and capital is being allocated. Deficit spending. These are all factors that are going to be playing into how to think about allocating capital in the future, and most importantly, what premiums, what returns we should expect given these outcomes.
3: Bigger unknowns.
4: Bigger unknowns means more volatility, and investors should begin to think about how to find ways to have more surety in terms of output, meaning returns, with a lower volatility footprint. And we can clearly see that today with things flummoxing from technology to geopolitics on a minute-to-minute basis.
3: So as Sully brought up, if you look at the meeting coming up in July, the CME probabilities have gone from, let's say, roughly just under 50% not long ago to basically nothing's going to happen. Okay. Well, we now live in a world of no forward guidance. Hit on that topic.
4: Well, forward guidance did a great thing about sort of flatlining and creating a runway of expectations for where the Fed is going to go in the future. Removal of that, whether it's through reduction of communications, reduction of policy discussions, more broadly speaking, even from the quarterly or the periodic meetings scheduled at the FOMC committee meetings, those have done a great job about subduing volatility theoretically. However, when we go into the forward-looking world of where Walsh is going to be, removing those theoretically should perhaps increase volatility, but in the longer run, it will actually reduce volatility.
3: So all in all, if you had to summarize your customers, and obviously PIMCO has a lot of customers, what would the thought be on the removing of the guidance? Are they happy about it, or would they rather have it?
4: Well, on one hand, they're going to rely upon the resources at PIMCO and economists to help interpret that, but at the same time, focus on what's going on in the landscape of forward expectations. And, that really is more data dependency gives more optionality to the Fed to react in real time. That actually helps to reduce the volatility in the broader marketplace in the longer run.
3: Now, some of the people I talk to have such a weird view of forward and guidance. Yeah. And real quickly, I want to talk about it because I think there's always another side to everything. They believe forward guidance allowed the Fed to manipulate and manage interest rates. And they

0: ZIRP, zero interest rate policy. And what did that do? ZIRP, artificially low rates, created the artificially low mortgage rates, which created the golden handcuffs for people to get locked into these things, which made them frozen inventory, which the lower supply raised prices. So now you have inflated prices. And it also created a K economy because those who benefited had assets, non-asset people didn't. I mean, that is a possible way to look at the other side.
1: ZIRP, and that period of ZIRP was impacted because it was a very unique period of time. Clearly, the pandemic, et cetera, was going to be a factual place where we had to take extraordinary measures to get out of it. We're in more normalized process. Chairman Warsh has made concerted efforts to specifically articulate that inflation is at the forefront of his discussions and the policy measures going forward. So we should expect that that's going to be part of the discussions going forward and a more normalized process within the Fed framework.
0: So considering all of this, quickly, what's the trade du jour, an easy, simple trade that you could put all this together and make money?
1: While investors might think that cash, given all the volatility in the marketplace, is a safe place to be, we're in a period where slightly rising interest rates actually benefits those stepping out of cash, where you can earn 5 to 6%. And at the same time, in the longer run, if you believe that the economy is going back to more normal environments, rates will likely come down, and yet cash will underperform in those environments. So stay at the front of the yield curve, but be very deliberate in how you're doing that. And more broadly speaking,
0: so two to three-year maturities?
1: 2 to 3-year maturities, even out to 5 years. But think about more diversified portfolios and focus on the environment where volatility still emanates, but you can produce scalable returns that are attractive with equity.
0: And if rates go down and price goes up, you can actually sell the instrument, make money that way too.
1: That's how bonds work. Thanks,
0: there
1: Rick.
0: You go. Jerome, thank you. Back to you, Sully and Kelly.
2: Great stuff, guys. Really appreciate it. Let's get over now to Kate Rooney for the CNBC News Update. Hi, Kate.
3: Hi there, Kelly. New reports say Chevron will sign preliminary deals to invest in 2 Iraqi oil fields and then join a group of investors looking to build a pipeline to connect the country's oil patch with the Syrian coast. It does come as the oil industry scrambles to find alternatives to the Strait of Hormuz amid the conflict with Iran. Wall Street Journal reporting that Iraq's prime minister will sign the deal at the U.S. Chamber of Commerce summit that is in Washington tomorrow. Meanwhile, New York Times filed a motion last night to block federal subpoenas of 3 reporters who published an article saying President Trump's new Air Force One donated by the Qatari government lacked some of the security features of the old aircraft. The outlet said the journalists were ordered to appear before a grand jury and disclose their confidential sources. And finally, the White House confirmed that President Trump will attend this weekend's World Cup final between Spain and Argentina. The president will travel to New York City on Friday to attend a FIFA reception at Trump Tower. And the big match kicks off in New Jersey, 3 p.m. Eastern on Sunday. Big weekend in New Jersey, guys.
4: It is. And by the way, that Chevron story goes, what we talked about yesterday, is that reducing the importance of the Strait of Hormuz by building pipelines. Just Iran.
2: Is that what they're doing?
4: Yeah. To build a pipeline. They're talking about building a pipeline across through Syria.
2: That's
4: like, so they don't have to put stuff on a ship and go through the Strait of Hormuz.
2: Incredible.
4: UAE's building a new pipeline.
2: Yep.
4: It's a big deal.
2: Yep.
4: Kate Rooney,
2: deal.
4: Thank you. You're a big deal, Kate Rooney. Thank
2: that's every. You're a big
4: all
2: deal.
4: Right.
2: Good to see you guys.
4: Thank you. All right. Speaking of big, how big could the U.S. LNG boom be? S&P Global out with a big new report, and their vice chairman, Dan Yergin, is here. Halima Croft will join us as well. We got a lot to talk about with energy. We're back right after this.
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5: S&P Global is out with a huge new study on liquefied natural gas. The research found some staggering numbers, including that LNG will contribute $1.4 trillion to U.S. GDP through the year 2040, help provide for 555,000 jobs, and add $200 billion in expected tax revenues. And this is random but interesting. The S&P study also showed that American LNG exports will be almost triple as much money as the U.S. and movie TV business combined exported Corpus Christi and Calcasieu over the casting call. Let's talk about it all with Dan Juergen, S&P Global Vice Chair and the lead author of the study. Dan, these numbers are big. Are they squishy in any way, or are these numbers pretty locked in?
6: No, it's quite extraordinary, Brian, that you have an industry that only began a decade ago, what actually 10 years and 4 months ago, its first shipment. And now it is on track to be the second largest export industry in the United States. As you said, ahead of television and Hollywood and all that, but more than double corn, almost triple soybeans, almost triple, you know, almost 70% of semiconductors. It's really quite an extraordinary growth. And what really struck us when we did the study is how much it's accelerated just since 2 years ago when there was that pause in LNG and the growth that's there. And to think, you know, the U.S. will be providing 30% of global LNG.
5: What's also more amazing is that people forget that not that long ago, we were both doing these jobs. Even then, the U.S. was an importer of gas. I mean, that's what to me is the most shocking thing. What happened? What changed?
6: Not only were we an importer, but we were going to be the world's biggest importer of LNG. And what changed is, of course, shale gas. And it turned out the abundance of shale gas, and that abundance has only grown. We're looking at something like 45 years of defined natural gas supply in the United States. And so that's done it. And then it's been the flexibility of investment in industry and that the world needs it. I think somebody else who helped develop it was this man, Vladimir Putin, who shut off the gas to Europe. And that certainly made a very strong demand for U.S. LNG in Europe.
5: Dan Juergen, sit tight. We're going to bring another voice into this conversation. Brought it out about that voice is our friend Halima Croft, head of global commodity strategy at RBC Capital Markets, CBC contributor, and somebody I'm told who's angry about the England loss. So we're not going to talk about
7: that.
5: We'll
7: talk about that.
5: Enrage you in front of a TV segment.
7: I look back at yes.
5: You know
6: what could have been.
5: What could have been? You're going to rile up. Don't get her riled up, Dan. I'm going to get you riled up about something else.
7: Yes.
5: Which is natural gas, because we focus on Iran, where we focus on oil all the time, but we forget that
7: Qatar LNG
5: offline. They tried to restart it. Tragic accident. People were killed. How important has U.S. LNG been to sort of saving the world's derriere?
0: I mean, this is now the sequel. We had U.S. LNG to the rescue in the Russia-Ukraine war, U.S. LNG to the rescue now in the Iran war. And so really, you have to think about what would we be in terms of a situation, in terms of shortages without U.S. exports. So it's a gas story on exports. It's an oil story on exports. But this is the real global benefits of U.S. production.
7: I'm curious, Halima, as we were just talking about this pipeline and basically the following thing, which underpins this U.S. data about exports underpins all of this. As we press on with whatever the situation is in Iran, where the Strait of Hormuz may or may not be going back to what it used to be, how much are you seeing other countries finding other ways of getting their oil into the markets? Can we disintermediate the Strait of Hormuz?
0: I think that's going to be a challenge. I think we are at peak Hormuz, and I think a number of shipping companies are just not going to be willing to go back in there anytime soon. I mean, think about there was a fatality on that ADNOC tanker that was hit. The question is, like, what infrastructure is easiest to bring on quickly? And the UAE is 50% there in terms of a new pipeline. Saudi Arabia has that very successful east-west pipeline. But that's infrastructure within one country. And we are looking for what's going to happen with this Iraq-Syria pipeline, what type of agreements can be signed between the countries. It's harder to build these projects when you're crossing national boundaries.
5: So, Dan, I have an idea for you. You should write a book called The New Map. How about that? Like a sequel to your best-selling book.
6: Because I may take you up on that suggestion.
5: I should have written it. I'm only half kidding. How much will what's happening now around Iran change the global or at least that regional map for energy?
6: Well, I think there's going to be a quest for security, and it's what Halima just talked about. Imagine a couple of years ago, if you'd said a secure route for oil would be a pipeline across Syria, but that's how much Syria's changed and how much the world's changed. And I think areas like Latin America, like Africa and in Canada, if it can get its policy straight, will be beneficiaries of investment that they might not have otherwise seen. And even then, I think there's more interest in Venezuela than there was before February 28th when this war began.
7: Because Venezuela. So, Halima, exact same question, kind of going to this new map. Can the new map? Because even when
5: the
7: we
5: new,
7: talk
5: new
7: about
5: map.
7: The new map. Yes.
5: It's a sequel.
6: Right.
7: The new thing. The pipeline that we talk about across Saudi Arabia, that oil would still have to go through the Bab el Mandeb, which now the Yemenis are. Who threatens it? Anyway, it's not a given, even if we pipe the oil that way, that these choke points still remain choke points.
0: These choke points have, insecurities. Bab el Mandeb, we have to watch very, very carefully because you've had this uptick in violence between the Houthis and the Saudis. And if there was any issue in terms of that Red Sea corridor, that I think would really change risk assessments of this war. Right now, everyone is focused on how many barrels Saudi Arabia can get out through East-West pipeline. They focus on what UAE has been able to do with their pipeline through Fujairah. If people believed that Red Sea route was insecure, I think we'd be thinking about the conflict differently.
5: It's literally guys on skiffs with a missile launcher on their shoulder that could disrupt global shipping. That's what we're talking about, the Houthis.
0: And
5: in
0: what's
5: Yemen.
0: Important, Brian,
5: proxies for Iran.
0: Traffic through the Red Sea, even though the U.S. signed a deal with the Houthis more than a year ago, is still on any given day 40 to 50% below pre-crisis level. So there are a number of companies that just said, I'm not going back through the Red Sea.
7: Can Venezuela or other Western nations, Western Hemisphere nations at some point, or friendlier nations to the West, can they ever really fully pick up that slack?
6: Well, I think Venezuela will take a time. No, I think they can balance it out, though. They can raise it. And I think we're going to see U.S. oil production now at almost 14 million barrels a day. Instead of flattening out, will probably go up. One other thing to keep your eye on is that Ukraine has figured a way to put sanctions on Russian oil, and that's with drones. And so they've been hitting Russian refineries. And so in terms of pressure on markets, you also have pressure in terms of the oil products because Russia was an exporter of diesel. So that's another thing to add to that list that Halima was describing.
0: And I think we really have to pay attention to the products market. I mean, we really have to pay attention to what's happening in Russia. They've now put bans on product exports, diesel exports. They're the second largest diesel exporter. So we already had a tight products market. Refineries were running full tilt. There hasn't been a new refinery built in Europe in 50 years.
7: Wow.
0: And so now we're facing a situation where we have this cutoff of Russian exports.
7: And diesel's back over $5 a gallon today, I think, to your point. So it's not just these charts that we're showing, you know, so much broader than that.
5: Dan Juergen and Halima Croft, I want to thank you both. Dan, the lead author of that big new study, thank you. Halima, thank you. By the way, I wrote about the Russia story as part of my Power Insider this week. Thank you for reading it. By the way, if you just go online and you could check it out. I'm going to leave because I'm going to go catch a plane to Milwaukee. So I have to leave a little. But before I go, I have to say one thing. Can you help me with something, Halima?
0: Yes.
5: Tomorrow. It's Kelly's birthday.
7: Oh, no. Hi. But that means yesterday was your birthday.
5: No, Sunday.
7: Okay. Sunday is his
5: your
7: birthday,
5: tomorrow. So. Becky Quick is Saturday, and then I'm Sunday. That's it's like we should have a CNBC week. So happy birthday. I won't see you tomorrow.
0: Happy birthday.
7: Thank you. And likewise. Yes.
5: Happy birthday.
7: Up next, big banks driving financials to another record high. Could the regionals be next to rally? And will Brian make it to his flight on time?
0: Yes.
7: Stay with us.
8: Meet June.
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12: Let's do some market navigating, shall we? A lot to navigate today. We're talking about the big bank earnings season. It may be over, but it doesn't mean some of the smaller banks shouldn't be on your radar. Like our next guest who thinks regional banks are due for a catch-up trade versus their bigger cousins. Todd Sohn is chief ETF strategist at Baird Strategus. It's good to see you, Todd. Regional banks we haven't talked about in years, I feel like.
13: That's correct, Kelly. Great to see you, too. Here's the key point about the financial sector with the regionals specifically. ETF flows, which are a great lens into the behavior of market participants, are extremely lukewarm towards the sector. This is one of the first times where I've seen you have banks at new highs, both big and small, and yet the flows are really not participating. So I think that this is suggestive of a catch-up trade and until a very low bar before you start to see sentiment get anywhere near aggressive. So I think if you're looking for a high beta diversifier away from the semiconductors, the banks are the place to be.
12: Yeah, but I don't like that high beta sometimes. That can work both ways, you know? Are there names in particular that you have stronger conviction in, or is this an ETF trade broadly?
13: This is an ETF trade broadly because, you know, a lot of the regionals, they can trade together. There's almost, what, 400 or 500 of them in the Russell indices. So I think you go with the KRE. If you want to go IAT on a cap-weighted basis, that's fine, too. It's all about at least having exposure because these are going to be a diversifier away from very tech-heavy, very semiconductor-heavy large-cap indices. I think investors really need to understand how much tech they own in this environment. Meanwhile, the banks are really starting to run and can act as that very important diversifier for a portfolio.
12: And we're showing the your picks, the KBW Bank ETF, the regional banks there. And we have to worry about things like, you know, the Fed and interest rates, or is this an economy story? What's driving this?
13: I think this is a capital markets activity story, right? M&A interest rates are stable. I don't think the Fed is a threat just yet. That might be a later in the year story or a 2027 story. But in the meantime, it's all about capital market activity. Retail trading is hot. IPOs are back. Ideally, these benefit the bank stocks, both big and small, and the asset managers as well. Things are still in very good shape for them, I'd say, in the macro backdrop.
12: It's always risky to come front-run earnings. We're going to hear Truist, Fifth Third, some of the big banks tomorrow. So we'll see if they share the good vibes that we've certainly heard from the bigger ones. Todd, thanks so much. Appreciate it.
13: Thank you, Kelly.
12: Coming up, a power check on Netflix. The stock is down 20% this year, but can earnings deliver a plot twist? Stay with us.
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18: Netflix reports after the bell, and it's a big one for a stock that's been under pressure this year. Victoria Green is CIO of G Squared Private Wealth. Victoria maybe has a few ideas about what to do with Netflix and some other stocks right now. Let's not talk about, maybe we should talk about the memory and semi space, but let's start with Netflix. What do you do?
19: Yeah, so I'm cautiously optimistic. This to me is a buy, right? We're 45% off our high, down about 25% year to date. I'm cautiously optimistic we're going to get better margins. I really want to see op margins about 33% because I think they're figuring out how to close the gap, because the issue that hit them after earnings was that their growth is coming from the ad-based tiers, and they're charging now $8.99 for the ad-based tier, up $1 in March, but they're only getting about $2 to $3 per user for the ad-based tier. That puts that about $9 to $11 versus $20 for the standard pricing. I feel like they're going to figure out ads a little better, close that gap, grow the ads revenue, and they're figuring out content creation and content costs. I love what Netflix has to set up as a media stock. I think it's one of the strongest. Cautiously optimistic, but they need to execute. We need to see growth in free cash flow and revenue, and we'd love to see a higher operating margin, at least 32, if not 33%.
18: That's a long list, Victoria. I don't know. You're asking for a lot there. What do you make of this breakdown in the KOSPI and the memories and the DRAM and the semis today?
19: It's painful, and I understand it, and I am long there, and I'm not having a good week at all. I own IBM, and I own semis, so I'm happy I work on the first floor right now because it's just been a difficult week.
18: Is this IBM's fault?
19: Oh, it's been brutal, right?
18: But is it there? Are they the catalyst?
19: I don't think they're the cat. Yeah, the memory stock. Absolutely. They talked about that. Everybody's paying to get their memory stock. There's this rush to get before price increases. You saw the hardware hit their revenues. IBM's going to have to actually close those big deals, they said. But that was one major sticking point is, look, everybody rushed to secure their memory, put their money into that, and nobody wanted to pay IBM for their mainframe. So that really kind of hurt. I will point out IBM still is projecting revenue growth. So this is not like a Titanic crash.
18: All right.
19: It's just not the growth we thought we'd see.
18: Well, it is a painful week for sure for those in the tip of the spear trade, but even the Dow is at session lows right now, down about 183. Victoria, thanks so much. Victoria Green. And thanks for watching Power Lunch, everybody. I'll see you next week. Closing bell starts right now.
1: Welcome to Closing Bell. I'm Leslie Picker in for Scott Wapner today. This make or break hour starts with the unsettled tech trade as Alphabet drops and the chip stocks sell off again today. Here is your scorecard with 60 minutes to go in the trading session. Near session lows at the moment, Dow down about 0.4%, S&P down 0.6%, the Russell down about 0.2%. Let's get right to our talk of the tape, the late day headline that has shares of Alphabet selling off. Mackenzie Sigalos is live in our San Francisco newsroom with those details. Mac.
2: So, Leslie, Alphabet shares taking that turn lower, now down nearly 4%. After Bloomberg reported that Google is months behind schedule on Gemini 3.5 Pro, its next flagship AI model, the company reportedly still working to improve the LLM, particularly its coding capabilities, after a recent change to the training data produced disappointing results. Now, the report says the delay is frustrating engineers, researchers, and managers inside of Google, with some worried the company is losing ground as OpenAI, Anthropic, and Meta roll out stronger coding models. Now, part of the challenge is organizational. The report, citing 10 current and former employees, says Google is trying to weave AI across search, cloud, Android, Maps, and YouTube with multiple teams and layers of approval, slowing decisions and creating competing efforts. Google telling me in a statement that it is testing Gemini 3.5 Pro with partners, shipping quickly across a range of models, and working with the U.S. government on model testing and safety standards. But Leslie, with Alphabet reporting earnings in less than a week, this does call into question whether Google's enormous distribution advantage can offset signs that rivals are still leading at the frontier, particularly on coding.
1: Mac, one thing I didn't understand about the story is, why is it that if the efforts for the slowdown involved coding, that something like Maps capabilities and search capabilities, why are those, you know, why does that kind of hinder their coding capabilities for AI?
2: It's such a great point. And part of it goes to a longstanding issue within the company, the fact that there are all these middle layers of management. There's been this effort. So as you've seen layoffs happen in the last few years, it tends to target that middle manager. And so this is that same problem coming to bear in the AI age, where if on the Maps team, you need to use 3.5 Pro in a specialized way for that product, perhaps you need approval from that team before you can move forward with it overall. It is, according to this report, it is slowing down what they're able to do and what they're able to release. And this comes at a time where they're lagging on the benchmark tests. And you've got Meta coming out with a competitive coding product. That was a surprise. And so they're really being caught on the back foot again.
1: All right, Mac, thank you so much for staying on top of it. Alphabet shares down about 3.8% right now. Let's bring in Big Technology's Alex Kantrowitz and Alphabet shareholder Jason Snipe of Odyssey Capital. Both are also CNBC contributors. Jason, let's start with you. You know, how big of a deal is this slowdown, especially as you see competitors Anthropic and OpenAI releasing their new models?
12: Listen, Les, I mean, it's absolutely a race for pole position as it relates to kind of developing these LLMs and making sure they're top notch. So for me, I think the frustration, it sounds like, are from the engineers in-house with all these internal layers of review to kind of get to this point for release. So I think it's an issue. The stock is up, you know, roughly around 14%. But what I will say about Google and the Google story, they're the best vertically integrated hyperscaler in the game. So I think that there's obviously other layers for them to pull, but this is an important one on the heels of earnings coming very shortly. So I think this is an issue that I do think they'll work through, but it's something to watch very closely for over the next couple of weeks.
1: Alex, do you think that the company risks losing its edge amid this delay? How much time do they have?
20: Well, this is not a good report for Google, but that being said, Google has been in similar positions before in the past. Remember, its large language model technology trailed OpenAI and Anthropic before, and it caught up. So I expect Google will catch up again. And then we're at a very interesting moment, because right now the pricing for large language models is coming down, potentially to the point of commoditization. So then what do you do if you've built a great model? And this is where the weakness that we're seeing in Google now may become a strength, in that Google will catch up, and then it will have the products like Maps and Search and YouTube that it will be able to push its large language model into. So it won't be in that commoditization layer. It will actually be able to create additive product experiences within the company and, of course, sell it through cloud. So if I'm watching Google, I would say today, and I am watching Google, I would say today, definitely behind. They've been behind for a while. But they will figure it out, and then they'll be able to farm it into those experiences. So I'm not truly alarmed at their report unless this stuff goes on for, let's say, another 3, 6, 9 months.
1: I kind of wonder what this says about just how big tech companies are structured and organized, and whether that ultimately becomes a hindrance for their ability to really pivot in the AI age. One of the things that the Bloomberg article notes is that there are just these touch points for AI in search and maps and YouTube, and you have to get approval for everybody, and everybody has different views on things. A more streamlined company may make that simpler, right, Jason?
12: Absolutely. And I think to Alex's point earlier, you know, Anthropic has always been in the lead, and OpenAI as well, as it relates to this space. But I think, you know, as I'm looking at adoption, enterprise adoption is the bell of the ball. We've seen very strong consumer adoption as these LLMs have continued to be rolled out over the last several quarters. But I think the story is now many of these companies are trying to be the all to everybody and all to everything type of story. So there's been these tasks, these very specific tasks that the LLMs have been built off of, which obviously you can see with Anthropic and its coding model. But the story from an enterprise level, they're looking for more players. So we're not going to hire, you know, these large Fortune 500 and Fortune 50 companies are not going to have multiple LLMs as their partners. They'll likely only have one. So I do think that Gemini and I will figure this out. Google will figure this out. Alphabet will figure this out and move forward and be able to build something that is worthy for a sole position from an enterprise perspective. And I think that's ultimately what they're fighting for.
1: And Alex, one thing that just becomes increasingly clear as AI progresses is the impatience of the people who are knowledgeable and skilled in working at these companies. And of course, amid the delay, we've seen several employees jump ship to competitors, Anthropic, for example. You know, how big of a deal is that? And how much should we be thinking about just the lack of urgency and what it means for the talent pipeline at some of these companies?
20: I mean, that is a very important place to be watching, because what you're seeing now is a build out and acceleration of technology that might typically take 10 years that's happening in 2 years, right? So small little cracks in a lead or small little divergences in terms of performance actually can become very big, very fast. And talent is the key to all of this. If you have AI engineers who understand how to make use of your compute, and Google has a lot of it, then you should be in good shape. But once your top people start looking elsewhere and you're left with, let's say, a roster of B folks, then you're going to be in trouble. I don't think Google is in that situation now, but we know they've lost some top talent in their AI ranks. And if that continues to happen, that could be where the trouble ends up building up and causing problems for the company.
1: Yeah, still need people to build AI. The share's down 4%. I want to turn your attention to Netflix, because that company is reporting after the bell today. Jason, you are a shareholder. It's down about 32% over the last 3 months. Weak guidance in the most recent report that they've had. What's the number one thing you hope to see after the bell today?
12: Yeah, Les, obviously it's been a tough couple of months for the company. Down, to your point, down 30%+ over the last 3 months, down 20 year to date. You know, for me, I mean, we're looking for about $12.6 billion in revenue, about 79 cents in earnings would make up around 15 to 16% earnings growth. I think the story here, you know, as it relates to Netflix, they're kind of in no man's land. If I look at it from a technical perspective, below the 200-day, below the 50-day, I think this is an interesting point for them, and I think this report will reflect on, you know, again, they've had a real focus on profitability. It's not, again, they're not reporting on streamer additions. They have 330 million plus subscribers, and I think for them, the story is about scale. The story, this is a game of about the content library. They're able to spend the money that they need to spend to keep that fresh. They're likely looking to spend $20 billion in content spend this year. And when I look at the other players, which there are many, I think that's where the opportunity is. So I'm looking for free cash flow. You know, they ended the year last year with about $9 billion. We want to see that continue to grow, but we also want to see them to spend to continue to improve the product and increase engagement. So engagement is also a story that we'll be following very closely.
0: Yeah, and engagement is obviously key here, Alex. There's been a stretch of less than inspiring headlines on that front, which, of course, is compounded by the World Cup, the Knicks, lots of other sporting events that have been kind of capturing eyeballs recently. How are you thinking about just Netflix from a content standpoint? And does it need to do some sort of M&A, as it's been kind of reportedly interested in doing, in order to beef up its slate?
20: Yeah, well, I do think that Netflix needs to do either M&A or more spending on the content front. After the WBD deal fell apart, the company has been wondering where that extra growth is going to come from now that it's going to be able to, now that it will be facing some more formidable competition. So I think they need to be spending. They need to spend on sports. They need to spend on live events. They've shown they've been able to make spectacles and get people to tune in to Netflix.com. The one thing I would say is maybe it's worth making a call to Disney. There have been some analysts suggesting, hey, maybe Disney is better off without a streaming service and licensing its IP to others. If I'm Netflix, I make a call to Disney and say, do you want to give us some of your content, all of your content? Maybe we can make a deal here and everybody wins. That's the move I would make if I was running Netflix.
0: Yeah, the media M&A space, so interesting right now. Alex and Jason, thanks so much. We'll look forward to those earnings after the bell today. We're also following some of the big moves in the chip trade. Christina Partsenevelis is tracking that action for us. Hey, Christina.
21: Hi, Leslie. Well, you said it. Chips just under pressure yet again, and it's really broader than just any one company. TSMC, let's start with that, beat its own guidance overnight, and the stock still fell, down almost 3%. Wall Street's signal is that there's really just no near-term catalyst left to re-rate names like TSMC. SK Hynix, another big mover, feeling it too, falling in line with its move back in South Korea, where regulators are now stepping in to calm the leverage-driven volatility. So those are levered ETFs linked to SK Hynix, shares down 12% here in the U.S. Memory really just taking it harder. SanDisk among the worst performers on the S&P 500 today. General fears, these are very specific, but that China's CXMT could flood the market with cheaper supply. They're going to be IPOing at the end of July. And then also a report from yesterday that CoreWeave is hedging against falling memory prices. May not be negative, but some people are perceiving it as negative. Underneath all of that, supply could be catching up to demand. Samsung, SK Hynix, TSMC, Micron, they're all just ramping up spending. And after years of tight supply driving this trade, investors are maybe weighing what happens to pricing once that capacity comes online together. So putting it all together, it's a momentum unwind, definitely. Investors taking profits and asking whether this chip cycle has already peaked.
0: Christine, I'm curious whether the news out of Korea involving levered ETFs and halting any new issuance of them is any kind of sentiment test for this space. Obviously, chips have been one of the key areas that we've seen these levered ETFs pop up, whether there's any discussion about that, something like that even happening here in the U.S.
21: We're far from that, given the size of our markets over here. But to your point, Leslie, just on Tuesday, you saw the first bit of levered ETFs tied to SK Hynix announced here in the U.S. And we know there's a lot more leverage in the market. But you'll see a lot of bulls say the percentage of leverage in the market compared to the total market cap is a lot smaller than other previous bubbles. So you have nothing to worry about because the market cap just keeps growing generally for all stocks. So leverage isn't that bad. But when you look at it on an individual basis and you see how quickly people are trading in and out, it's rebalancing every single day for some of these 2X, 3X levered ETFs. It's a little bit scary.
0: Yeah, the number of margin calls in Korea, just shocking, mind-boggling over there. Christine, I know you're all over it. Thank you so much. Let's bring in our closing bell panel, J.P. Morgan's Meera Pandit and Morgan Stanley's Jim Caron. Thank you both for being here. Obviously, semis have been so much in focus lately, and we're seeing this rotation. I know, Meera, you say that the AI narrative is one of stagnation and rotation.
3: That's right. It's no longer about is AI a bubble or not, but now it's this cycle dynamic between the stagnation and rotation. So on the stagnation front, you see areas like the Mag 7 only up about 4 or 5% year to date. You see the hyperscalers actually slightly down year to date. And these were the stocks that were the early winners of the AI trade. So as some of the realities around ROI, free cash flow turning negative with some of these companies start to set in, that ROI being an abstract concept becomes very tangible. And on the other hand, when you think about rotation, there has been this huge rotation into semis, and you really see that in a big way in terms of earnings in particular. When you look at earnings growth for this upcoming quarter, about half of the S&P 500's earnings are going to come from semis, and really only three stocks. So somewhat miraculously, this has become an even more concentrated trade, and yet also much more volatile, because as you see these beats from an earnings perspective, they're rewarded less and less. And that's something you've seen with the Mag 7. You're now seeing a little bit with the semiconductors, but the challenge for investors is around concentration, because that concentration of earnings is not just in the U.S., but even if you look at semis and hardware in earnings in emerging markets, it's 80% of earnings growth there, 60% in Japan. So that's been the conundrum of how to deal with looking for diversification in a trade that has had a lot more churn recently.
0: Yeah, you've got the concentration idea, but you've also got a broadening market as well, right, Jim?
4: Yeah, absolutely. So, you know, what's interesting here, just picking up on what Meera is saying, I mean, yes, I mean, like the hyperscalers, some of the growth in technology stocks have been challenged this year, but guess what? The market's still up. So why is that happening? Because the market's broadening. This is a good sign. So whenever the market broadens, there doesn't have to be a change in leadership, but there should be a challenge to leadership. And that challenge to leadership right now is seeing things like we saw it today in the healthcare sector, right? What I'm more interested in, as far as the AI, the technology trade goes, is really the enterprise solution when other parts of the real economy start to really use AI to leverage their productivity and their growth and their earnings. I think we're starting to see very early signs of that. Mm. So look, we can go day to day and say, oh, that stock, this stock, and this company, and you know, maybe their ROI isn't working out for them at the moment. But the point is that the demand is broadening for all of the services that these hyperscalers are trying to provide. And the market broadening is actually a very healthy sign that, you know, we could have a more durable upward trajectory in equities. And that's what I think. And that's, you know, that's the way we're positioned. We're overweight. And we see this as much more of a healthy development.
0: Yeah, I guess that's kind of the key question around a rotation is, does it rotate fully and then swing back, or does it rotate and kind of that's the end of that leadership? How do you see this playing out, Meera?
3: I think the tentacles of AI are actually working itself out into many other parts of the market that make it less of a clean rotation into one or the other. So traditionally, when we think about diversification from tech stocks, we think, how about value? How about small cap? How about international? I just mentioned how international is being heavily driven by a small number of tech stocks. Even when you look at small cap, you look at the second quarter performance, 22 of the 25 top contributors were all AI adjacent. That's 30% of their performance. You look year to date at value, it's like, wow, value has really held in so well this year. Is it an energy piece? Really, energy's given up all of its gains since the beginning of the war. That in and of itself has also been an AI trade, with essentially nine names accounting for almost 50% of performance this year across semis, hardware, infrastructure. So we do have to look for the broadening out where it truly exists. And I think that's where stock selection is so important, because at the index level, even in some of the usual suspects for diversification, it's sometimes not what it looks like underneath the surface.
0: Yeah, I mean, even a key thread with bank earnings that we've seen so far has been just the role that they're playing in financing the CapEx and financing the AI build out. How are you looking at financials as kind of a bellwether of that? And how permanent do you see that kind of beneficiary element existing?
4: So I think there are two tailwinds in financials. One is the financing of the technology and the infrastructure that's going on. The other is the regulatory changes that have been very, very much in favor for financials, particularly the bigger bank sectors. So the way that we think about whether it's the financial sector or the consumer sector, even the consumer is an area of the market that many people have been counting out because higher energy prices, higher gas prices, people have been worried about the consumer. What we have to remember is that that is still, consumption is still 70% of GDP. If the consumer is doing well, then you're going to have higher GDP. Higher GDP means higher earnings and better valuations going forward. We see this broadening, whether it's coming into the financial sector, who's financing it, or the consumer where the demand is. This is a very good makeup for us in terms of the way that we see how robust the market's taking some of this down news in some of these bigger companies out there that have a very high weight in the index, yet the market's able to sort of just still roll with this, and we're not having any major down days as a result of this. I think that's the backstory and that's the message here that we should be taking away. And what we're doing in our portfolios is we're thinking about ways to diversify and broaden that theme. And in reality, we're trying to find the AI beneficiaries, who's using this technology to gain more productivity and better earnings in the future. That's our screen. It's not a value. It's not a growth story. It's a combination of those two. It's the early adopters of technology and how they're going to drive productivity, efficiencies, and earnings. And that's our stock selection screen in terms of how we're building portfolios.
0: So amid this new regime, as I know you've called it, in terms of nominal GDP and its impact on equities, what do you see as the biggest risk that could kind of derail the benefits that we've been enjoying right now?
4: So ultimately, it's inflation in my view, right? So if we get to a point where there's so much demand that's coming from, whether it's a technology sector, energy, and then that creates a Fed policy that could hike interest rates or could slow the economy, inflation is the natural enemy to this. So I do believe that we are in a higher nominal growth world. We had 6% nominal GDP growth in the first quarter year over year, very, very strong, very supportive of earnings, very supportive of equities. So this is still favoring, this market still favors the equity overweight relative to fixed income. But ultimately, if it goes too fast and you start to get unproductive growth where you get inflation, that's going to be a problem.
0: All right. You're in, Jim. Thank you so much. Really appreciate your time today. We are just getting started. Up next, breaking down the banks. One top analyst gives his top picks in the space. Plus, we'll get the setup for the regional bank earnings coming our way. Closing bell. We'll be right back.
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0: Welcome back to Closing Bell. The financials front and center following a week of standout earnings reports from the big banks. Investors now gearing up for some key regional names reporting in the coming days, including Truist and Fifth Third tomorrow. Joining me now to discuss is Chris McGratty, head of U.S. Banks Research at KBW, a Stifel company. Chris, good to see you.
1: Great to see you, Leslie.
0: I do want to start on what we've kind of like reflect on what we've seen so far, because the big banks, the biggest story was the Wall Street side of the business, equities trading, investment banking. I mean, records pretty much across the board for most of these firms. How are you thinking about the sustainability of those businesses at the big banks?
1: Great question. The sustainability was a real topic of the conference calls this week, and we walked away feeling even better about the sustainability, right? The trading revenues are broadening. There's more of a global aspect. Asia was cited many times. Investment banking in particular, the sponsor-led piece of the M&A cycle has yet to kick in. That's got legs to it. And just more broadly, you know, the expectations were high, but the banks have cleared the hurdle.
0: Yeah, at least for the short term, they certainly have. One of the key pieces of demand for these businesses has just been the overall AI build out, whether it's on AI and financing, whether it's on equity underwriting, whether it's on M&A, and even activism as well. One thing that Ted Pick said on the Morgan Stanley call yesterday was essentially that they're in early innings and that they're going to play a key role as this continues over the next many years, I think was the duration that he gave. Do you agree with that, that they've only really scratched the surface?
1: It feels like that. I mean, his perspective was you know, pretty eye-opening. The thing that stood out to me from the Morgan Stanley call is they had $148 billion this quarter alone from net new assets into their business from their workplace channel. They have 70% market share on these unicorns that are going to go public at some point. So not only is there a massive revenue capture in the quarter these companies go public, but the wealth they create and the role that companies like Morgan Stanley and Goldman Sachs play managing that money for the clients, that's got recurring, lasting permanence. And that's where, you know, we think that's, you know, a big source of revenue growth for the future.
0: Yeah, I was struck by that number, too, and that half of it came from those new IPOs, essentially the assets coming into the channel. I think it was triple what it was, the flows from a year ago. I want to turn to the Main Street side of the business because that got a lot less attention, but it's important for the regionals that are reporting. There was a bit of net interest margin pressure at certain firms kind of below the surface. As rates stay range bound, how concerned are you just about that pressure, that impacting of deposit costs?
1: Right. This transition from the capital markets boom to the Main Street net interest income is really important. That's the second key theme that we're really spending a lot of time with clients on this quarter. What the market wants is they want growth and they also want margin preservation. The challenge is rates are up. And so the funding aspect to fund this improved loan growth is becoming a little bit more expensive on the margin. And so you are seeing a bit of margin slippage, but you are still seeing top line growth. So the market is demanding a little bit of both, but the stocks are reacting really to the margin outlook. It's not going to be a collapse of margins, but there is going to be incremental pressure on margins.
0: Yeah. And meantime, credit conditions held up really, really well in the earnings reports we've seen so far. Delinquencies were down. Net charge-offs were down both on a sequential basis from the last quarter and year over year. No big move in provisions from really anybody. Do you expect that to be the case as well among the regionals?
1: We do. You know, if you think about the two pieces of the credit conversation, it's the commercial customer. We've done, you know, leverage is low, you know, customer demand is pretty solid. And then there's the consumer aspect, right? The consumer is healthy. Consumer has a job. They are spending. Consumer spending is high and liquidity is still pretty good. We went and met with Bank of America during the quarter. And one of the things that stuck out to me was the amount of dollars in your consumer's checking account. It's still about 15% above pre-COVID levels. So even though there are inflationary pressures from oil, they've got the ability to withstand that pressure. So resiliency would be the word I would leave you on credit.
0: Yeah, absolutely. I think it was the JP Morgan CFO, Jeremy Barnum, who said that the K-shaped economy, they're not really seeing it, that everybody across the income levels were spending and holding up quite fine in this environment, as long as the job market stays good. Chris, thank you so much.
1: Great to be with you.
0: Up next, activists take aim at a new target in tech land. The details when Closing Bell returns.
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4: If you're a business in Ohio, the opportunity for growth is high. Like, really high. Because in Ohio, the cost of doing business is low. Like, really low. It's one of many reasons why Ohio is ranked the number one state for business in America. Yeah, your move.
5: Voyager Technologies is a national security, defense, and space company. We have a signature infrastructure project called Starlab, which will be the successor to the International Space Station. I've been a CEO council member since inception. As a peer group, it's important that CEOs push what is possible. What's our legacy? What's our purpose? I think we should have a CNBC CEO Council meeting in space. I'll host it on Starlab. Let's change perspectives.
6: We are back on the Bell. Shareholder activists have historically pushed for things like buybacks or M&A processes. Now a new popular lever has emerged, the AI pivot. Activists are pushing companies to move faster to adopt AI and more clearly articulate their AI strategies. There are countless examples of this, including campaigns at London Stock Exchange Group, Riot Platforms, Snap, and even Japanese toilet maker Toto. Strategy-focused campaigns made up 23% of activist attacks globally in the first half of the year. According to Lazard, that's more than double the historical share. Software bore the brunt of that pressure, comprising 83% of North American technology campaigns in the first 6 months of 2026, up from 66% from all of last year, Lazard said. However, lately there's been a broader question about whether AI is actually more efficient for companies, given the expense of tokens and potential for wasted resources that don't actually result in greater productivity. In other words, some campaigns may be pushing companies toward AI pivots that don't ultimately optimize the business in the near term, at least optically. Over time, though, that pendulum could swing back as there becomes more standardized disclosure on how AI impacts margins, giving activists additional benchmarks by which to hold management teams accountable. For more on this trend and others in the alternative space, you can subscribe to our newsletter, Inside Alts, using that QR code on your screen. Up next, break out your rally cap. One top market watcher says this summer breakout is just heating up. Parson Group's Ryan Dietrich tells us where he sees the biggest upside opportunities right now. Closing Bell is back in two.

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11: We're back on the closing bell. The dog days of summer are officially here, and so is the continuing bull market. That's according to our next guest. Ryan Dietrich is Carson Group's chief market strategist and joins us now. So you're not seeing much to get in the way of this bull market, which I believe, according to your notes, is the eighth longest ever.
12: Well, that's right. Thanks, Leslie, for having me, and good afternoon, everybody. Just this week, we released our mid-year outlook. We called it Still Riding the Wave. Carson Group, we've been pretty bullish for a while now, and there's a lot of ways we can tackle this, but maybe I'll answer what you just said. This is the eighth longest bull market since World War II. When you look at the other seven, okay, that so got to this point, the other seven, only one of them didn't make it to their fourth birthday. This bull market's about 3.5 years old. The average length was like 8 years. We're not saying it's going to go 8 years, but we are saying, we're saying for a while, this bull market might be younger than you think. We can get into the weeds of why we're still bullish, but that's important for investors to remember.
11: Okay, also important for investors to understand is what is the future leadership of this bull market? What does that look like?
12: Yeah, you've had some great conversations all day about some of this and just some big picture things to think about. We like growth probably a tad more than value here, but it doesn't mean you want to go all in on either one. I mean, there's a lot of opportunity out there just today. I mean, today's a great example, right? Tech's down close to 3% time we're doing this, yet seven other sectors are higher. Healthcare's up 2%, right? I know everyone's talking about the broadening out, but it's real. Now, to specifically answer it, we kind of have a barbell approach. We like tech a little bit overweight, yes, but industrials and financials on the other side make a lot of sense. We don't see a recession. We see a strengthening labor market. AI is still there. Everyone's talking about that, but the reality is probably staying the cyclical things, but don't go all in any one sector.
11: I found it interesting what you said about the labor market. Obviously, that's critical for so much of the economy, particularly consumer spending. And you think that will be a bigger story in the second half of the year, and it will improve in a good way. Are you not concerned that AI will ultimately prove out to be a job killer, or do you just see this improvement in the labor market being more of a near-term phenomenon?
12: No, well, both of those, really. I mean, we don't think it's going to be a long-term killer of jobs. I mean, all these major technological advances throughout history people get worried about, and you look at the other side, there's more jobs created. But what do we know right now? All of last year, our economy created 120,000 jobs the whole year. Well, we're averaging well over 100 the last couple of months. Unemployment's still low. Labor market's not perfect. We'll be very clear, but we're optimistic. I think one place we're different, maybe a lot of other places with our mid-year outlook the rest of this year, the labor market we think will continue to improve here. As everyone knows, the consumer is 70% of the economy. You look at the last five quarters, AI is nearly half of all real GDP. That's fine, but we don't want it to be that much. We need the consumer to come back, low consumer confidence with the stronger labor market the second half of this year. That's just one more positive, another wave and reason to be bullish, in our opinion.
11: Is that what is creating the consumer confidence gap, or do you think it's been just around affordability and the recent inflation and more on the pricing side of things that has impacted sentiment?
12: Well, that's the ultimate question. I mean, there are different sentiment polls, yes, but most of them are near some of the lowest levels we've ever seen. You look at retail sales like today, and it wasn't spectacular, but the control group is still solid. People are still going out, still spending money. I think it's a combination of those things. The labor market hasn't been great. That's clear. Inflation is higher. Are politics part of it? Probably. Social media? Probably. You smush it all together, and people say one thing, but they do another. Carson Group, we've said for 3 years now, we're following the hard data. We're not ignoring the soft data, but following the hard data continues to say the consumer is strong. And like you said before I joined, great conversation about banks. I mean, what all the bank CEOs say? Hey, consumers are strong across the board, really. Loans are still happening, and really, spending is strong.
11: Yeah, it's a combination about what they're saying and then what they're showing, too, in terms of their metrics and, credit quality is good and the like. What are your expectations for the rest of earnings season now that we're about a week through this quarter?
12: Well, it's been a good start, I think, is one way to put it, right? With what the financials have said, I think at the start, we were expecting maybe 23% year-over-year earnings growth. As everyone knows, that's usually lowballed. It'll probably come in stronger. Anxious to see what a lot of the hyperscalers and large technology names say about the continued AI spending. But the reality, it's like we talk a broad-based rally. What's a broad-based earnings rally? Yes, tech and energy are going to be a big part, but listen, 10 sectors are expected to have higher year-over-year earnings growth. So there's a lot of positive. Now, one more thing I do want to point out broadening market. Just yesterday, okay, the New York Stock Exchange advanced decline line hit an all-time high. The way I learned it a long time ago, market breadth leads price. We've seen this throughout history. There's a lot of stocks going up. Yes, technology hasn't done as well. We get it, chip stocks coming back to earth. But under the surface, it's still a solid, solid bull market in our opinion.
11: All right, Ryan, thank you so much. Appreciate your time and your perspective today. Up next, we are tracking the biggest movers as we head into the close. Christina Partsinevelis is standing by with those. Christina.
3: Well, we have the IPO market maybe hitting a small speed bump. One new listing opens below its target range, while another recent debut really slides below its IPO price. I'll reveal the names after this break.
4: They told us that the sky was the limit. It brings exciting accountability. But you need to know that we are not done.
6: Do you want to know why you should buy this $40 AI stock? It's a pre-IPO backdoor into a private startup that Time Magazine calls the most disruptive company in the world. I'm Mark Chaikin. I created one of Wall Street's most popular indicators, a powerful tool found on every Bloomberg and Reuters terminal on the planet. Today, I'm stepping forward because this indicator just turned bullish on a tiny stock with a little-known advantage. NVIDIA CEO Jensen Huang calls it incredible and predicts the technology behind it is going to cause the world's GDP to become $500 trillion. This could make savvy investors extremely wealthy while landing everybody else in hot water. The Guardian predicts that it could upend the entire U.S. economy from jobs to markets and mortgages. But if you want to get in on the winning side of this game-changing shift, you must act fast. This firm is set to make an announcement that could make a multi-trillion dollar IPO all but inevitable. Visit the page on your screen now, and I'll reveal the name and ticker symbol of a backdoor way to invest in this company ahead of the big IPO. It's less than $40 a share. I believe this will produce the hottest IPO of 2026 and potentially become the biggest company in stock market history by the end of the decade because I've experienced its technology firsthand. I accessed a beta test of their explosive new technological breakthrough. As soon as I laid hands on it, I was blown away. The Wall Street Journal calls it a thinking machine of shocking capability. You really have to see it to believe it. Visit the page on your screen to see a live demonstration of this radical technology. You'll be taken to my new presentation where I lay out the full details on this potentially lucrative phenomenon.
13: 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So what's there to lose? 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
11: We're about 13 minutes until the closing bell. Let's get back to Christina Partsinevelis for a look at the key stocks to watch. Hey, Christina.
3: All right, well, let's start with C-Square, because it's down roughly 2.5% following its New York Stock Exchange debut just this morning. Shares opened at $20.90, below its targeted range of about $23 to $27 right now. You can see they're still lower. There's heavy debt and some losses that played a role. Investors just really cautious, it seems like, with new listings, despite the AI frenzy. And I say that because SpaceX is down as well, roughly a little over 2%, back down below its $135 IPO price and on pace for five consecutive days of losses. S3 Partners telling CNBC that about 185 million SpaceX shares are now sold short. It's the first test flight also since going public, and that's scheduled for later today. So we'll see with that. Cintas jumping 7% after Bank of America upgraded the uniform rental and laundering service to buy from neutral. It follows Cintas's better than expected fourth quarter results. Analysts are optimistic it's going to report strong financial results over the next year, and that Cintas actually benefits from labor trends, which they perceive as strong, and that's why shares are up. Leslie?
11: Good point, Christina. Thank you.
3: Thanks.
11: Up next, we're just moments away from Netflix's earnings. The setup in the market zone is next.
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11: Market Zone. Mike Santoli and Ed Quizzle from Ned Davis Research are here to break down those crucial moments of the trading day. Plus, Oliver Rennick is standing by live from the Cboe Global Markets in Chicago. Annika Kim Constantino is tracking the big move in UNH today. And Mackenzie Sagalos has one last look at Netflix ahead of earnings. Mike, we'll start with you. I see the NASDAQ losing a bit of steam, down about 1.7% now.
9: Yeah, and it does trigger the familiar impulse, Leslie, of the rest of the market trying to make up that difference and essentially try to offset that. You do have the majority of New York Stock Exchange listings are higher on the day. The equal weight S&P is positive. Value stocks are up. So I think a lot of folks, you might be tempted to say, oh, this is the classic just rotation that's occurring. It's a broadening market. I do think I'm feeling like I'm crying wolf here, but I've been kind of flagging how it almost seems too neat and tidy that it would perfectly work together this way. You're not going to have, you know, a lot of accidents along the way. And today, I think you're seeing it get slightly less orderly. The VIX up above 17. So I don't think anything is really, you know, kind of smoke that you have to worry that there's a big fire somewhere. But it does show you that there's some wear and tear on this pattern. We're 2 months in to a sideways market where the majority of stocks work, but a little bit too much slippage in the big caps today, I think, for comfort.
11: Yeah, rotation does appear to be the name of the game in this current market environment. Mike, thank you. Let's get to Oliver Rennick at Cboe in Chicago with your options action. Hey, Oliver.
26: Hey, Leslie. Regional banks are the highlight winner of that rotation today as the KRE ETF notches a fresh all-time high ahead of earnings from companies like Truist and Fifth Third Bank tomorrow and more next week. Not so long ago, these were the dogs of their category. Regional banks, though, are now up almost 20% on the year compared to a 3% gain in the broader S&P 500 financials. Options traders are catching on. Volume in KRE today is five times the 30-day average, but small catch for bulls. More puts are trading than calls, and two-thirds of the total options premium is tied to puts. But at least as many puts are being sold as bought. And actually, among the top five biggest trades of the day, three were neutral and one was bullish. So perhaps traders aren't ready to bet on more gains from the regionals, but it certainly looks like they don't want to bet against them either, Leslie.
11: And either way, they're getting their day in the sun. Oliver, thank you. UNH is well off its session highs following earnings. Let's get to Annika Constantino with more on the quarter. Annika.
27: Hey, Leslie. The company's turnaround plan is starting to gain momentum here. UNH beat on the top and bottom line. It's the biggest earnings beat since the second quarter of 2020. And UNH also raised its profit guidance for the second time this year. So what we really saw today is proof that UNH is getting a better handle on high medical costs. That's an issue that has been plaguing the broader insurance industry. And so we saw a key measure of medical spending relative to premiums improve more than analysts expected, which helped drive some stronger profits for the quarter. And that's because the company has raised prices and adjusted plan benefits to better match rising medical costs. And it also strengthened cost-cutting efforts such as using AI to streamline operations. So the CFO told me that this is a multi-year turnaround plan, but the results today suggest that it's really starting to pay off here.
11: Yeah, early indications, Annika. Thank you. We are just moments away from the Netflix earnings hitting the tape. Mackenzie, what are you watching for?
4: So, Leslie, Netflix shares are down more than 30% over the past 3 months and have fallen after each of the past four earnings reports. The core concern is engagement. Netflix hasn't had a major breakout hit this quarter. Its share of total TV viewing recently fell to the lowest level in more than a year. And analysts estimate that viewing per subscriber is slipping. And investors will also be watching churn after recent price increases and whether Netflix needs to spend more aggressively on content to keep viewers coming back. Now, we could see upside from its push on advertising, live TV, and sports, and potentially get some color on how the company is thinking about M&A going forward after the failed WBD bid. Netflix reportedly among those interested in potentially buying World Cup rights that could cost up to $2 billion per tournament. It's also testing live programming in France through its TF1 partnership.
11: Yeah, all about that content slate. Thanks, Mackenzie. Looking forward to that coverage next hour. Let's bring in Ed Fasold as we count down to the close. The biggest laggards in the NASDAQ today, which has been just declining throughout some of the session, is chip makers. Once again, Mike talked about rotation. How are you looking at today's market setup?
6: We can start this off looking at sentiment and where we've come over the last few months. Yeah, we have a couple of sentiment composites at Ned Davis Research, one that is very short-term oriented. That got to the optimistic zone in early July. Our intermediate-term one looks at a few months. That's been optimistic for a little while. So, and then you throw in where we are on the earnings front, where last quarter was such a good quarter. How are we going to top that? And then furthermore, the semis had gotten to be 19% of the S&P 500. That's the most any industry group has been in the S&P going back to at least 1972. So you have this set up for the market likely to have a pause this summer, and the mega cap tech stocks having a big run, they'd probably be the ones to lead that. And that seems to be where we are at the moment. We'll see as earnings season continues to roll in. But this seems to be, you know, a typical third quarter pullback.
11: What do you make of what you've seen with earnings so far about a weekend?
6: Yeah, so yeah, it's early 5% of the S&Ps. You know, great beat rate, you know, well over, you know, 80% or 87% of companies have exceeded expectations. But that's, you know, and also I think 92% of the financial sector, you know, has beaten. So great news, but that's on the back of the biggest three-month increase in earnings expectations on a market cap basis on record. So it's not that the companies are performing poorly. It's, are they going to keep raising guidance even more? And I think the market is just, you know, getting a little bit envious. What have you done for me lately? And it's just going to be hard to repeat what happened last quarter.
11: Which to you is a bigger concern about the market positioning right now? Is it or which kind of force do you think will ultimately prevail in the next month or two? Is it the concentration that we're seeing in certain parts of the AI trade? Or do you think that the broadening of the market will ultimately kind of take a bigger stand here?
6: I think that the fact that the market hasn't fallen apart tells me that this is likely not a major bull market peak. It'd be part of something like a consolidation correction period that can go on for several more weeks. I'd be more concerned if the Russell 2000 had severely underperformed over the past few weeks, as an example. And so, and furthermore, when you look at the economy, you know, no one's really looking for a recession. Perhaps growth slows down a little bit. But I would, I think you can get some froth out of the market. Things like, you know, Oliver talking about option trading, the CBOE put and call total volume is up over 50% in the last year. A lot of that zero data operation options. So a lot of that.
8: Bell's bringing an end to the trading day at the NYSE. Notre Dame football head coach Marcus Freeman ringing the bell at the NASDAQ together for support of cancer care is closing out the trading day. Welcome to Closing Bell Overtime. We're live from Studio B at the NASDAQ market site. I'm Melissa Lee along with Mike Santoli. Stocks mostly lower today as memory and chips fall. The Dow down 110 points. S&P 500 losing 0.5%. And the NASDAQ down more than 1.5%.
10: As momentum sank, the mega caps couldn't fully offset the damage. Apple did hit another all-time high, and
9: Microsoft gained most of the day, but NVIDIA fell 2.5%. And SpaceX lower again, solidly below its IPO price now. We'll look at the short interest in that name.
8: And we are awaiting earnings from Netflix due out any moment. We'll bring you those numbers as soon as they cross. But it's once again one of those days, Mike. The memory trade is down, so the rest of the market moves around it.
9: Yes. memory trade down in a kind of accelerated way, I guess you could argue, today. I mean, look, we're 30% off the highs in the memory stocks in 3 weeks.
8: Yeah.
9: The prior 2 or 3 weeks, you were up almost that much. So the question is this just, was it just a buying panic and we now have to just reset below that? Or is there a narrative going along with it, right? The IBM pull forward concerns and all the rest of it is now the price action causes you to question the underlying thesis. I do think we're there. Some of the mega caps in the past few days have managed to support the indexes. But if I look at things like Microsoft, Amazon, Alphabet, they had these rallies right back up to their downtrend lines, which would be like their 50-day moving average. So now the question is, was there something real there in terms of a rotation toward former quality, or is it something that, you know, we have to worry about? And then you see Apple, which has been the
8: grinding
9: champion. And now it's actually looking overbought relative to its trend. So, you know, it's a little bit of a tricky spot, but, you know, we're like 1% below all-time highs for the S&P.
8: That's true. I mean, it feels like, I don't want to say death by a thousand paper cuts, but I mean, we've been grinding around 7,500 for a long time. And so slowly now we are chipping away. And before you know it, it is going to be 1% down. And then
9: 2 months,
8: you know,
9: you don't want to see the defensive stocks lead in a day like this, which they have been doing. And one day is fine, but you don't want them to actually be the story because that usually doesn't mean good things. Down
8: right.
9: The road.
8: We do have Netflix earnings. They are out. Let's get to Mackenzie Sigalis, who's got the numbers. Mac.
4: Mel, Netflix shares moving lower, down around 3% on a mixed report. It is a slight beat on EPS at 80 cents versus the 79 cent estimate. Revenue is a miss, though, not by much. $12.56 billion versus the $12.59 billion expected. Tax payments resulting from the Warner Brothers Discovery breakup fee caused free cash flow to fall $1 billion short of street expectations in the quarter. But Netflix did reaffirm $12.5 billion for its free cash flow projection for the year. Guidance, though, falling short of estimates. Netflix guiding to Q3 revenue of $12.86 billion versus $13 billion and Q3 EPS of 82 cents versus the expected 84 cents. Full year revenue guidance is narrowing, though the midpoint remains the same. The company reiterating that its ad business is a top priority, though it is holding steady on its full year revenue guide of $3 billion. And then so much of the focus going into this print was on engagement. Netflix saying that its first half had slightly faster growth than last year at 2%. But from here on out, they're only giving us a read on engagement once a year instead of twice. And just one mention of M&A, it says that it is still on the table alongside share buybacks. Those shares now moving higher after hours. Guys?
8: Mac, thank you. Mackenzie Sigalos. In fact, they're up by 2.6% now, which is a little bit surprising given the miss on Q3 on the EPS side as well as the guidance side for the revenue.
9: It is. I mean, I guess the market tells you just whether we were braced for something worse and whether the stock had gotten cheap enough versus its history. But yeah, it's becoming kind of a relatively slower growth, more predictable story. I'm not sure if that's what everybody still thinks of Netflix as.
8: Exactly. Let's get more on today's big movers. Christina Partsenevelis is here at the NASDAQ with that. Christina.
3: Well, let's start with Google, because it fell behind schedule on its next flagship AI model, Gemini 3.5 Pro, sending Alphabet shares over 4% lower. And you really saw that happen in the afternoon. The parent company reports earnings next week. You mentioned it. Chips were among the biggest laggards on the S&P 500 and NASDAQ. SanDisk was one of the worst performers, specifically on the S&P, on fears that China in general for memory could flood the market with cheaper supply. There's also SK Hynix that fell in line with its move back in home in South Korea, where regulators are now stepping in to really calm the leverage-driven volatility we've seen as of late. TSMC, Taiwan Semi, beat its own guidance overnight, and yet the stock still fell, a signal there's really just no near-term catalyst left to re-rate many of these chip names. It was another momentum unwind hitting Intel, AMD, as investors really took profit and asked whether this chip cycle has peaked. The unwind, though, did benefit consumer staples, the best performing sector led by Molson Coors, Dollar General, General Mills, and healthcare. You guys talked about the defensive play. Well, it ended strong as well. United Healthcare hiked its earnings outlook as it really reined in costs. And then we did have an IPO today, C-Square. I just wanted to mention that the Brookfield back data center provider fell after its offering price below its marketed range, but down about 1.5%, guys.
9: All right, Christina, thank you. Now let's turn to the bond market as yields retake a little bit of ground loss following this week's inflation numbers. Rick Santelli in Chicago for us. Hi, Rick.
10: Yeah, indeed. Mike, we did have retail sales mostly as expected. No surprises. And we did see some weak housing data. But all in all, as you look at twos and tens on a two-day chart, clearly rates are rising a bit, but a partial give back and a parallel shift on what has been an active yield curve trade with both two-year and 10-year up about 1 basis point. If you look at the dollar index, it also drifted up, retracing part of yesterday's drop. But what many are talking about within the fixed income market, many of my sources, is how so much time is given to the notion that 10-year break-evens during the conflict, the war which started on the 28th, have hardly moved at all in their right. Before the conflict started, we were at 225 on a 10-year break-even. Today, it's hovering at 223. But as this next chart shows, the 10-year nominal rate, the notional rate that we use every day at 455, well, it's up, what, 61 basis points from that point in time, as you see on that chart. So many are debating, does that mean that interest rates are rich and they're going to come down? Or is that a forewarning that real rates have moved significantly higher? You could choose your medicine there. But remember, if your hypothesis is that you believe in tips as a good pricing vehicle, then you're OK. I've always thought tips are a bit over their skis. I don't think they price right. I'm not sure what the information it gives us is accurate, which would make the break-evens questionable and make that chart highly questionable. But that's what the inside baseball is on interest rates these days. Mike, Melissa, back to you.
8: Rick, thanks. Rick Santelli. Oil prices falling today despite the latest threats from Iran. Pippa Stevens tracking oil for us. Hey, Pippa.
12: Hey, Melissa. The oil rally taking a breather after Brent's $8 jump this week. There's now a record 1.35 billion barrels of oil currently on the water after the mass exodus of vessels during the ceasefire, which means the traders are back to focusing on how markets are well supplied at the moment. And as Kepler notes, an inventory cushion limits the urgency for refiners to chase replacement barrels, keeping a lid on prices. A growing portion of that oil in transit is from Russia because of the ongoing attacks by Ukraine. Russian refiners are processing less crude, meaning more is being exported. That dynamic is bearish for oil with more on the market, but bullish for fuel prices, given Russian refinery runs are now at their lowest in more than 20 years. Heating oil futures are up another 2% today, which is putting upward pressure on diesel prices. The national average for diesel just crossing $5 again, according to AAA. The post-war high is $5.69 from April 9th. Prices were at $3.76 immediately prior to the war. Melissa?
8: Pippa, thanks. Pippa Stevens. Netflix reporting its second quarter earnings just moments ago. The stock volatile after hours, now back in the red. EPS was actually higher by almost 1%. EPS a beat. Revenue was a miss. Guidance weaker than expected. With us now to dive into those numbers, Mark Mahaney, head of internet research at Evercore ISI. Mark, great to have you with us. I mean, the context of the stock going into earnings is that it's lost almost a third of its value in the past 3 months. Does that say it all? I mean, was it just not as bad as feared?
13: Well, the fear level was super high. I think the sentiment on Netflix is as weak as at any point that I've seen in the last 4 years, I think, and maybe even further back than that. The market was widely expecting a miss and a lower, and the market got a miss and a lower. What was really surprising here actually was the engagement. The numbers that they gave suggested that there wasn't any slippage in engagement, and everybody had been assuming that, especially with the World Cup and in lack of kind of big content hits, that we'd have an engagement issue. But there wasn't one, and the company kind of maintained its guidance for the full year. So I kind of think this is an at-par quarter. Bar was low, and they may have tripped over it.
9: We're now seeing the stock down by, 5 to 6%. I guess the company is now going to further ratchet back its viewership data to once a year. I mean, what's the message from all this, Mark, as people, as you suggest, are getting concerned about, I guess, both just engagement levels, but also whether, in fact, there's disruption risk if AI sort of slightly privileges YouTube, for example?
13: Well, anytime companies cut back on disclosure, it's never a good thing. A year and a half ago, I think it was, they announced that they were going to cut back on subscriber disclosures. That wasn't a good thing. And now they're cutting back a little bit on engagement disclosures. So that's never a good thing. I think the big risk that's kind of peering up in the markets looking at is increasing competition from short form video content. And then from other kind of bigger services out there, whether it's Amazon and especially YouTube. That's what the market's focused on. I'm trying to step back a little bit here. I think this is a tough setup that the company had fundamentally for this print. What I particularly am interested in is what's going to happen next year, when you're going to start getting hopefully material rollout of short form video content, when I just assume this hit machine, and Netflix has always been a hit machine. There'll be another hit machine coming up. There'll be another hit coming up. And I'm sort of waiting for that when the market assumes that there aren't any more of those. And then finally, just as the World Cup was a big disengagement driver this year, I would expect the World Cup, Women's World Cup, to be a big engagement driver next year. Netflix is the exclusive streamer in the U.S. So I get the sell-off in the stock and the pressure that the stock's under. I think there's going to be an interesting setup for a dislocated stock that I think is still high quality to turn those fundamentals around into 27. But I don't see that happening in the next quarter or two.
14: You may be patient, but investors may not be patient, Mark, as we were seeing in the after-hour session. So do you think that this could force Netflix into doing something more dramatic to move the needle, whether it be acquisition or partnership, providing, you know, partnering with a streaming service on its platform, bidding for live sports, which seems like a very costly endeavor to get into?
13: It could, but they've been bidding on live sports and increasing that catalog for quite some time. And I think even the MLB home run derby that they just streamed. Oh, the World Baseball Classic in Japan. Incrementally larger number of NFL football games. Yeah, I'd expect them to lean more and more into live sports, live entertainment. You know, every quarter, I would expect more of that $20 billion in cash spend each quarter to shift towards that. I wouldn't expect them to panic on something like this, but I may be wrong. I wouldn't expect them to panic on it. I think they'll stick with their script, stick with the playbook, and then work to get that next big mega hit out. And in addition, you know, roll out more of this short form content and roll out more live sports entertainment. I think that's what they need to do. I think they can successfully do it. The stock's going to be under pressure near term and probably doesn't work for the next 3 to 6 months. But I think the setup is there for a pretty impressive 27.
9: Yeah, cracking just below 70. That was around basically the low from last month before this little rally. Mark, really appreciate you you weighing in off the bat here. It's been a rough July for many of last quarter's winners, including chips and other AI hardware stocks. But the Mag 7 have rebounded as investors adjust their tech holdings. So what changes might you need to make to the AI exposure in your portfolio? Joining us now, Andrew Goldberg, Nomura Asset Management Chief Investment Strategist. Good to see you.
15: Yeah, you too. By the way, my daughter really wants Stranger Things 2, if anyone's
9: there
15: listening.
9: You go. I mean, I think they're probably listening to all recommendations at this point, so by popular demand. Look, you know, the market seems to be kind of going through another one of these rethinks of exactly how much faith we should have in sort of the long-term AI CapEx story, who the beneficiary is going to be, what other stocks might be able to step in. So how are you big picture thinking about that process?
15: Yeah, luckily we have it's kind of easy for me at the moment just because we're able to look through some of the noise in the AI story, because right now the economy looks really good. We, in a sense, underestimated how big an impact the one big, beautiful bill, if that's the greatest name for a bill
9: sure.
15: of all time. And so there's a real cyclical economic impulse, and that's good for all companies. And so there's real broadening happening across the market right now. We sent you a couple charts. They're really basic, but basically if you model out things like ISM, manufacturing, and they've looked good, what you tend to see is things like small caps outperform. There's a catch-up trade there. You tend to see like equal-weighted S&P outperform, and they're starting to see that. So I think there's a lot of room for like everybody else to participate. And frankly, I'm happy to see a little bit of a breather from these like big AI names. They've had a good run. The market's being well behaved right now, and I think that's a good setup.
14: At the same time, do you want to still keep your tech exposure, AI exposure, still at the weighting that you have it in, or are you going to position for a broader sort of rotation?
15: So our main client base on the Nomura Asset Management side, we're talking to financial advisors across the country. They almost don't have a choice because of how big they are in the index. The question for them is, do I want to still trim some of that and redeploy, which is what we had been talking about for quite some time, because the concentration just got oh so, so big. In the last few months, earnings have been so good and so strong, and the stocks have kind of been flattish if you look at like the big mega caps. Relative to the broad S&P, those mega caps are trading at the lowest multiple, relative to the broader S&P than they have in 10 years. And so it's kind of like back to being comfortable with it again. Whereas at the beginning of, you know, like only a few weeks ago, I was a little more concerned.
9: It seems like that is a level of comfort. You could say, okay, they've been de-risked on the valuation side. But back when they were at their super premium valuations, the message was, well, that's because the market knows they're going to have earnings growth as far as the eye can see, and they have great free cash flow. And now that kind of equation has changed a bit.
15: It's changed a bit. I think like the market's starting to think maybe this quarter feels a little like peak earnings. So from this level, you'll still see growth, but it might slow to high single digits or something. So, you know, big double-digit 25% earnings growth year over year, that's going to be tough to beat. And I think the market's like digesting that in an orderly fashion, which I think is very, very good for retail investors. If I'm a trader, I'm not a trader. I'm not sure exactly how I want to be playing this right now. But, you know, right now the market's being well-behaved and saying, look, we priced in a lot of that big growth. Let's take a breather, see some consolidation. And it feels good to me.
14: For the sectors, though, where the expectations may be arguably the highest, and that would be in the chip stocks, the reaction doesn't feel as orderly as you describe, at least. I mean, we're seeing time and time again a great print. The reaction of the sector and of that particular stock is largely negative again and again and again, you know, ending with Taiwan Semi today.
15: Yeah. So, and I think some of that might be, oh, gosh, did we get a little ahead of ourselves? And then also there's quite a bit of, you know, are some of these bigger, like hyperscalers developing their own chip? I think there's a lot of uncertainty into what the landscape's going to look like for each individual specific chip maker. I also think there's going to be another, at some point, we can't predict what it'll be, but another AI breakthrough, and maybe it's not using the same chips that the big players are using today. So I think there's just some uncertainty. I would expect it to be volatile, and you guys have done a good job covering the technical aspects. There's a lot of leverage, you know, bets on it, and you guys have been covering that really well. So some of that, it's that.
14: All right. Thank you, Andrew. Great to see you. We do have Intuitive Surgical earnings. They are out right now. The stock is falling. Earnings of $2.80 a share, 30 cents better than the estimate. Revenue also better than expected. The company's key product is its Da Vinci robot surgical system. Expects full year procedure growth to be at 14.5%, slightly below where it was in the second quarter. Well, it's been a rough year for Nike and Lululemon. Both stocks, there we have Intuitive Surgical down 7%. Both stocks, Nike and Lulu, down more than 30% so far this year. The news not getting any better. We got those stories next on Closing Bell Overtime, live from the Nasdaq Market Site.
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23: 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Do you have those expense reports? 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

0: Never chase or recede again. 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Love Finance.
1: Hi, this is Sona. How can I help you?
2: With Quo's business phone system, you can train your own AI agent to help customers even when you're fast asleep. Money is on the line. 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
3: It is a yellow card for Nike this World Cup season. The last-minute goal that sent Argentina into the World Cup final eliminated the last Nike team from the tournament. Argentina and Spain both wear Adidas. Adidas sponsored 14 teams. Nike had 12. Nike's last two squads, France and England, will, however, meet in a third-place consolation game on Saturday. Adidas has outperformed Nike since the start of the tournament in early June and is up 8% this year compared to a 30% drop for Nike. At the CNBC game plan summit today, NBA All-Star LeBron James spoke out about the recent decline of Nike. LeBron has had an endorsement deal with Nike since 2015.
4: You got to get back into the roots. You got to get back to being out in the inner city, having runners, how it was when I first, when I was coming up, you had people that was literally out in the communities talking to these younger generations, asking them what they like. What they don't like, how do they feel about this, how do they feel about that. Like, there's a responsibility as a Nike athlete to rule supreme. Yeah. Because that's all I grew up on. That's all I know. That's all I've been a part of for two decades, being a part of Nike. And there's a responsibility that I feel responsible for on making sure, like, we're not dwindling.
3: And of course, that's been sort of what has plagued Nike, the lack of newness and innovation in the product, sort of not being where people want to go. Also, in the last earnings season, they didn't get a lift from FIFA.
5: That's right. Yeah, it seemed
3: not. And that was sort of traditionally what it's always gotten a lift off of, all these big sporting events where they do have sponsorships of teams. And you just, either you saw it and it wasn't enough to move the needle for Nike, or we didn't see it at all.
5: Arguably in the Summer Olympics, they didn't really get a boost last time either.
3: Exactly.
5: Yeah, so it is a more diffuse situation. It's tough. It's a trap for Nike because they knew, you know, Jordan Classics became this big phenomenon with younger people. So does that signal that they should be going back to what they used to do, or that they should go and try to figure out what the current generation really wants, what the innovation is? It's a tough spot. Well, sticking with athleisure, Lululemon has seen gains since mid-June, but the stock's still down 27% in 3 months. If you stretch that out the start of the year,
3: that stock is down. Get it, Mike?
5: As far as you can. That's right. Very limber stock right here. It is down 42%+. Today, Truist is finally throwing in the towel on the stock, downgrading it to sell, lowering its price target to $94. That's 20% downside from here. Joining us now is Joseph Civello from Truist. Talk a little bit about this this decision after, obviously, a rough stretch for the company. Why you think that there's still incremental downside based on what's to come?
6: Yeah, thanks so much for having me. So we've been hold rated on it. Obviously, the pressures on Lulu have been well documented, right? We've all seen a lot of competitors popping up and things like that. We've always kind of been not overly negative on it because they did have really strong China business, strong balance sheet, buybacks, things like that. More recently, we thought maybe we're starting to see some potential cracks in China starting to form. And if we see any deceleration there, given the pressure we're seeing in the U.S., you know, we think that could really stack up. We have a new leader coming in, CEO starting in September. And with those, we generally tend to see like big earnings resets. With that, numbers can come down and, you know, we see further downside from that.
3: With the stock down 43% this year, though, at what point does it tilt toward being a buy? I mean, at what valuation do you think you would take a flyer on the fact that the CEO is very motivated, obviously, to turn this brand around? Or is it just going to be too much of a heavy lift?
6: It's a great question. In the past, it's been very hard to execute on these turnarounds. A lot of companies try and, you know, bring in a new leader, try new things. They come with price investments in store and product, marketing, and even still then, it's hard to see if and when earnings can bottom. So you can have a valuation argument, but if the earnings end up being 20-30% lower than that, then guess what? The valuation argument you had doesn't really hold up anymore. So that's why we think we still see downside here.
5: That suggests that you don't think that there are particular levers that the new CEO should be reaching for. It's kind of futile, or at least it's not a predictable path to rebuilding the brand value?
6: I mean, there's certainly things you can do, but a lot of them come with shrinking to grow, right? Like, we already have a pretty productive U.S. store base. Maybe we have to cut SKUs or things like that. Maybe we need to spend more on marketing and, you know, get back to basics, sort of what LeBron was talking about there with Nike, where it takes some time to kind of reset. So in that time period, there's a lot of uncertainty. And, you know, that's where we could see some downside in the near term, even if it were to turn around, you know, a few years from now.
3: Who gains from Lulu's decline at this point? I mean, is it the players that we all see around on the street here, Alo, Vuori, the private players, or are there publicly traded ones?
6: It's probably, you know, a lot of different share gainers from a situation like this. On the private side, you named it. We see those on TikTok a lot. And then we also have On doing apparel that's growing. And then we have Amer Sports they have Arc'teryx, that kind of apparel is growing. Both of those are really big in China. Those are some of the competitors taking share there as well as here. So there's a lot of beneficiaries from a story like this.
5: Yeah, maybe they have to wait for some nostalgia cycle to hit for when first-generation Lulu folks start having kids or something. Joseph Civello, thanks so much. Really appreciate you laying out your case.
6: Thanks, guys.
5: Up next, the AI trade turned on its head. The late adopter rising to record highs while the former high flyers come back down to earth. We'll dive into that ahead on Overtime.
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2: Shares of Corning down 9% today. J.P. Morgan adding a negative catalyst watch on the stock, maintaining its neutral rating but slightly increasing the price target, saying it has little room for error heading into its earnings later this month. Corning has now lost 38% of its value just in July, but still up nearly 200% in the last year, despite being a 175-year-old company that most grandmothers know. Corning has now become, of course, a momentum stock. Quite a change.
3: That's right. The casserole dishes we all remember,
2: right.
3: Of course. Well, Corning would absolutely have been a momentum stock until very recently. Take a look at the momentum ETF compared to Apple. We keep talking about this momentum unwind. It got really overbought to the upside. Pretty classic top here. And you see one of the major beneficiaries is the biggest stock in the market that both has high free cash flow, has very defensive properties. It's not in the crosshairs of the concerns that are taking down the momentum trade. So we have what I call a classic KISS chart here. They come from different directions and meet in the middle. Yes, obviously the news flow has been good for Apple, too. We talked yesterday about the China AI exposure and all that. But it seems to me much more this mechanical, like what can we buy that's not in the way of danger type of a move. Now, take a look, a little bit less dramatic relationship, momentum and quality. This, again, got very wide at some point. And quality kind of slow and steady. It's kind of a tortoise and the hare story at this point. The big question is this enough for momentum to kind of just go and reset back to where it really started to accelerate to the upside?
2: Yeah, I mean, we're not technical analysts, but
3: no, there's a lot of air still under there. There's no doubt about it.
2: Is there any overlap between momentum and quality?
3: There definitely is. Yeah, a lot of the bigger tech stocks that obviously have good financials are in there, but momentum really got overtaken by semis as a strategy, and that's the story there.
2: That makes sense. Time now for a CNBC News Update with Kate Rooney. Hey, Kate.
4: Hey, Melissa, federal officials are stepping up scrutiny of online companies that provide ketamine for at-home use. The DEA is now investigating providers suspected of unsafe online prescribing, while the FDA recently sent out warnings to 14 online sellers. Ketamine is approved as an anesthetic, not for psychiatric disorders, although it is sometimes prescribed off-label. Officials cite growing concerns about misuse, serious side effects, and death without in-person medical monitoring. Meanwhile, the NTSB will lead the investigation into Ryanair Boeing's 737 incident recently over Greece. Part of an engine broke off, shattering a window and partially pulling a passenger out of that plane. The jet lost cabin pressure shortly after takeoff and made an emergency landing. No fatalities were reported. And finally, the NBA is investigating the Milwaukee Bucks

0: $4 million deal with Gary Trent Jr. for possible salary cap circumvention. The league is examining whether that contract involved an improper prior agreement. Trent made $3.7 million last year and averaged 8.1 points per game. The team says it's aware of the inquiry, guys. Back over to you.
1: Kate, thanks. Kate Rooney. We are watching shares of Coke in the after-hour session down by about 1% after saying it temporarily suspended operations of its Fairlife dairy business in the U.S. after what it says was a cyber incident. According to the company, Fairlife systems were accessed in a ransomware attempt. The company says quality and safety protocols are not impacted. They have notified law enforcement. Fairlife was acquired by Coke in 2020, has become one of its fastest-growing North American brands in the past few years, with sales surpassing $3 billion annually. Well, Eli Lilly is one of the biggest non-tech companies in the world now, with a market cap of $1.1 trillion. It is now throwing some of that money at acquisitions. Up next, we'll take a look at Lilly's latest deal and whether even more pharma M&A is coming. We'll be right back.
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1: Welcome back to Closing Bell Overtime. We're live from the NASDAQ market site. Stocks down across the board today. The Dow losing 105 points. S&P 500 down 0.5%. NASDAQ, the biggest loser, off 1.5%. The memory names getting hit hard again. SanDisk down 12%. Seagate and SK Hynix lower as well. But unlike recent days, the money didn't move into the Mag 7. Google with a sharp drop intraday on a delay in Gemini. And Netflix continuing to slide in the after-hour session, beating by a penny a share in earnings, but missing on revenue guidance for the third quarter. Guidance was also below estimates. Its conference call begins in about 10 minutes. We'll bring you any news from that call. Right now, we're seeing shares down 7%.
16: Well, Eli Lilly making a big bet on the future of psychedelic drugs by acquiring Atai Beckley for nearly $3 billion, sending shares of that stock up by more than 30%. Attica Kim Constantino has the details and what this deal means for the future of these types of drugs. Attica.
17: Right. This is a great story to get into. So Lilly's deal spree just keeps on going, but this time it's

0: stepping into this psychedelic space. It is one of the most closely watched and almost controversial spaces of this industry, especially after years of stigma that we've seen in the space. And so again, like, Lilly is going to buy a Ty Beckley for nearly $3 billion upfront and up to $1 billion in additional payments here. And that's going to give Lilly access to a pipeline of experimental psychedelic-based treatments for mental health conditions. And so one of the lead drugs in development is a nasal spray that's being, you know, aimed at people with treatment-resistant depression. And there are around 3 million U.S. adults with that. So there's a big opportunity there. And so the difference here between, you know, with traditional antidepressants is that with those traditional treatments, you know, those typically take weeks to work. And they typically work by, you know, adjusting the brain's different chemical signals like serotonin. But with this nasal spray, it actually works by restoring and repairing some of the actual structural connections between brain cells here, or some of the different brain cells. And so that's really going to help some of these people with things like treatment-resistant depression here. And Lilly also believes that this is going to help, you know, show more rapid effects here and also last at months at a time. And so, yeah, that's one of the big things that we're going to be watching here in the phase 3 trials.
1: Is this the same indication it treats as Johnson & Johnson's Spravato? And how does it differ? It does seem like Big Pharma's taking note of psychedelics more and more.
0: Right. That's definitely true. And, you know, Spravato from J&J, that is the sort of nasal spray version of ketamine. That was really the pioneer in the space. It's not technically a psychedelic drug. It did launch in 2019. And so I think one thing here that Lilly is going to benefit from is that there is that sort of infrastructure here for something like the nasal spray treatment that does require that sort of extra healthcare resources for that. And so that may help adoption and the rollout there. But there is differences. Spravato is taken more frequently. This would, you know, ideally, Lilly had said that this nasal spray treatment should be only taken like a few times a year.
2: Does it fit in with other kind of neuropsych products at Lilly, or is it kind of more of a new area that they're getting into?
0: It's definitely a new area for Lilly. I mean, the psychedelic aspect, at least,
2: right.
0: You know, Lilly has been a pioneer with Prozac, for example, very
1: sure.
0: long time ago. Yes, but for a very, you know, this is the very first time we're kind of dipping into this psychedelic space. And it is a sort of major endorsement of this space, again, after years of stigma.
1: All right, Annika, great to see you. Thank you, Annika Kim Constantino. Well, the Lilly deal is the latest in a series of biotech deals this year. Vertex buying Crinetics for $10 billion, AbbVie paying $10 billion for Apogee, the sector on track for its strongest year of M&A since the pre-pandemic peak. M&A value approached nearly $96 billion in the first 6 months, in the second quarter alone delivering approximately $54 billion in deal value, according to UBS. The biotech ETF XBI up 24% year-to-date. So can investors expect deal-making to drive the group even higher? Joining us now is UBS Senior Pharma and Biotech Analyst Michael Yee. Michael, great to see you.
3: Great to see you. Great to
1: I
3: be
1: wanted
3: here.
1: To ask, I wanted to ask specifically about Lilly, because Lilly has been on an absolute spree this year. It looks like at least 17 deals just in 2026, either announced or closed. How has Lilly sort of reshaped itself? Do we not know yet, because a lot of these deals are for drugs that have not been approved yet? So there's a little bit of a question mark there.
3: Well, I think there's two things they have to consider. One is there's absolutely going to be more deal making in the space. That's going to be Lilly. We've talked about that. But that's also going to be other pharma companies that feel a little bit of FOMO that have to go out and buy stuff like Amgen and Bristol and Merck. And we've talked about that. As it relates to Lilly specifically, obviously, they're going to be doing $100 billion of obesity revenues. Ultimately, that business is going to slow down in many, many years, and they're going to have to think about future growth. They need to think about big TAMs. They've talked about consumerization of healthcare, psychedelics, and other sort of consumer-focused areas that are huge TAMs and big markets that probably synergize a bit with some of the overlapping populations of obesity and metabolic diseases. I think makes a lot of fit. Makes a lot of sense. That's also why they've seen Centessa in other areas as well.
2: Yeah, Michael, I mean, obviously, you know, given its size and given Lilly's size, it's not a huge yep. financial bet, but it is still telling. Lilly shares up on this move. It's been a pattern recently when the acquirers have actually, you know, gotten the blessing of the market for these deals. I mean, can we expect that indefinitely? Is somebody going to kind of overplay this hand a little bit, or are biotech valuations starting to reflect a little bit of a rich premium in there yet?
3: Well, first of all, I do believe that the biotech space continues to remain attractive. And I can tell you the word bubble, is definitely not a word that has been resonated or even talked about in biotech. So we'll call you when we hear that. But certainly, I think in 2026, that's not the case. And we're going to continue to see some more deal making this year. So that's number one. Number two is I think that pharma and big biotech still need to do a lot of deals. We've talked about how they have over $300 billion, you know, total revenue patent cliffs over the next 5 years, and they need to go out and do that. They've got more cash than anybody, and now's the time to go do that. So I think that the valuations and the metrics around it still make sense. The market is rewarding these companies for doing that. I think that speaks to, you know, the fact that investors don't think that these things are too expensive. And I think that makes a lot of sense. So we're going to continue to see deal making. We're continuing to see XBI go up. We've been bullish on pharma.
1: You mentioned Merck as having to do a deal, and yes, they face a patent cliff with Keytruda, but I'm wondering how this approval of the cholesterol-lowering drug fits in and how that may offset some of the pressure it faces.
3: Yes. So we talked about Merck. We're excited about north of $25 billion of new products coming. Certainly the oral PCSK9 and Lisatide could be a couple billion dollars over the next few years. Obviously, Amgen's PCSK9 cholesterol drug does $5 billion. And it's one of the six or seven things that Merck's got going over the next few years. We believe that Merck is going to add to that type of portfolio, cardiology, cardiometabolic, endocrinology areas. Obesity, you know, is interesting, Melissa. They haven't really gone there, but that's an area that they could think about. But them too, I think, again, all sorts of these big markets they need to go after, and this is why we're going to see more deal making.
2: All right. Well, I guess when we start to hear the bubble word thrown around about biotech, Michael, we'll probably know that we're like within a year or two of it, right? Because we always start to, you know, get the talk before the reality of that extreme set in.
3: That's right. That's right. So we're not there yet. We still have some more to go, but we'll call you when we see that.
2: Michael Yee, thanks so much.
3: Good. Thank you.
2: All right. Well, sticking with the healthcare industry, Kalshi announcing it's partnering with public intelligence company Applied XL to launch a pilot program allowing bets on whether late stage drug trials meet their goals. The company says it's limiting the market to late stage trials because they have less insider trading risk than early stage studies. Kalshi already allows people to bet on whether drugs will win or lose approval. CNBC and Kalshi have a commercial relationship that includes customer acquisition and a minority investment. When you know news of this came out, obviously the insider trading issue immediately comes up because it's hard to know on what basis you're making this bet if you don't have some clue. But the other interesting thing is so many biotech stocks themselves are just a binary bet on yes or no for a trial.
1: Right, except it'll be a lot cheaper to put a bet in a prediction market as opposed to, right? It's almost like an option, right? It's just a different way. It's just a fraction of the value of the stock.
2: Certainly a lower cost in total. But here's what I've been trying to puzzle through. Mm-hmm. If you're paying 30 cents to win a dollar, right? It's a 30% chance it's going to get passed. There are some stocks that have that kind of leverage in it, right? So I just wonder if it really would deplete interest in the stocks themselves. I understand the logic of prediction markets, like let people bet on the actual economic data because buying a bond or the dollar is like a weird roundabout way. You don't really know what's priced in already.
1: Yeah.
2: But for biotech, I don't know. It seems pretty linear.
1: I know. And I immediately thought, how would you have an edge in placing this kind of bet unless you were some sort of...
2: Right.
1: You know, close
2: had some
1: to the
2: clue about
1: trial.
2: The study.
1: Exactly.
2: Right, exactly. All right, Kalshi CEO will discuss those new pharma bets in a first on CNBC interview. That is tomorrow at 11 a.m. Eastern time. Well, short interest in shares of SpaceX are surging as the stock falls even further below its IPO price. Up next, we'll dig into why more investors are betting against the stock. And speaking of space, shares of satellite broadband company AST SpaceMobile sinking after announcing a $1 billion convertible debt offering. That stock is now down nearly 60% since hitting a new high in late May. Closing bell overtime. We'll be right back.
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0: South Korea is cracking down on single-stock leveraged ETFs after a slew of wild swings in names like Samsung and SK Hynix. The Financial Services Commission says it will temporarily ban new listings of these ETFs, raise the minimum required deposits for retail investors. The commission says the move is an effort to curb market volatility and will remain until market conditions stabilize. For context on the volatility, in the first 12 trading days of this month, SK Hynix had 8 days of 5% swings in either direction, including last week's 15% drop, which was its worst day ever. Yesterday, the top 10 most traded securities on the Korean exchange were all leveraged or inverse ETFs. It's interesting the timing of this because it's estimated that 460,000 accounts have already been fully liquidated because of margin calls. So the damage has been done.
1: Yeah, arguably, it really has been cleaned out a little bit. I mean, the dollar volumes are stunning. We have this chart here of ratio of the dollar volume in levered Korean ETFs to dollar volume in Mag 7 shares, right? Mag 7 shares are, you know, whatever, 30% of the U.S. Market cap. So it does show you it's a hyper-concentrated stock market and a hyperactive retail investor base. Yes. And they're trying to kind of get their arms around that. And then the volatility kind of like travels around the world every night. But it is a good question as to whether we've almost kind of bled away some of the worst excesses by now.
0: Yeah, and you wonder if the investor there reflects the retail investor here. Most of those accounts, or more than half of those accounts that have been liquidated, are for people who are 20 or in their 20s or 30s.
1: Is that right?
0: They skew definitely young.
1: Yeah.
0: And you have to wonder, I wonder how much overlap there is here in the United States and whether or not these people are getting burned as well.
1: Yeah, for sure. It's always interesting to look at Robinhood's earnings packet to see how those folks have fared. Well, as shares of SpaceX crater, short-selling bets against the stock have surged. Data from S3 Partners shows about 185 million shares of the company are now sold short. That represents nearly 29% of SpaceX's tradable float. That has grown from 23 million shares since it went public, when the tradable float was roughly 4%. These short-selling bets come ahead of the company's lockup schedule, expected to begin next month. The float, because the underwriters did kind of exercise the option to have more shares, it's a little more than that, but it is worth keeping in mind that the short interest is heavy relative to the freely traded shares, small relative to the total market cap. But now we're going to get a ton more unlocks of these lockup agreements very soon.
0: So the short interest will shrink.
1: It will shrink as a percentage of the float. And I think if you're a short seller, you're kind of counting on some of that. Like, there's going to be a lot more shares out there to buy up to cover. But also downside momentum from the highs is just generating the short base as well.
0: Highest short interest for an IPO in the first month, according
1: to
0: S3.
1: Remarkable. So, yeah. I mean, that's the flip side of it being like one of the most hyped deals ever. Yeah.
0: All right. Well, Netflix earnings call just kicking off a few minutes ago. We'll monitor it, bring you any headlines straight ahead. And here's a check on some transport stocks hitting new highs today. Norfolk Southern, Union Pacific, CSX, J.B. Hunt, and C.H. Robinson. Closing bell overtime live from the Nasdaq market site. Be right back.
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11: 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The precision of the pour. 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The rituals worth doing every day are the ones worth doing with intention. 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
0: Netflix shares down almost 8% after hours. The conference call just started. Let's get to Mackenzie Sigalas for the latest. Mac.
12: So, Mel, we're hearing from the Netflix co-CEO, Greg Peters. He said that live hours won't account for a lot of viewing hours, but it's helping with new signups, adding that the company estimates it has just 5% of total TV share globally and still has lots of room to grow into this addressable market on pretty much every measure. That would actually be lower than the Nielsen figure, which puts them at 7%. And then in terms of viewing hours, we talked about how that grew 2% in the first half of 2026. Basically pointing to the fact that that's an incremental 1.5 billion hours relative to the same period last year. They expect live programming to be 5% of their content budget for the year, but that it will only be 1% of viewing hours. So really addressing engagement head on in this first part of the conference call, Mel.
0: At the same time, didn't they say something about it not being linear with revenues, hours watched?
12: Right. I mean, this is actually their third straight quarter of decelerating revenue, and that's something that they also addressed. And so they're basically trying to square what has been the issue going into this print, which is engagement.
0: Right.
12: And I mean, the bright side is really podcasts. Yeah.
0: Right. Podcasts. It's a new area. Thanks, Mac.
1: A company that the street is starting to look at as being somewhat mature. They're trying to say, no, we're young. There's a lot of runway to grow perpetually.
0: 95% of you.
1: To the rest of the world. Yeah. All right. We'll see if that plays tomorrow. It does it for overtime.
0: Fast Money starts right after this quick break.
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0: Live from the Nasdaq market site in the heart of New York City's Times Square, this is Fast Money. Here's what's on tap tonight. Netflix gets chilled. The streaming giant's shares lower after earnings. We are dialed into the call to get you all the details and lay out how to trade the name right now. And digging in on data centers, how massive CapEx is impacting the space and the under-the-radar names that could benefit from a surge in demand. Plus, Taiwan Semi pulls back after earnings. Eli Lilly gets psychedelic in its latest deal. And home builders build up some gains even as mortgage rates hit nearly one-year highs. What's behind this bump? How long could it last? We'll debate that. I'm Melissa Lee, coming to you live from Studio B at the Nasdaq. On the desk tonight, Steve Grasso, Karen Feinerman, Guy Adami, and our guest trader for the hour, Eli Horton, Senior Portfolio Manager for TCW. Welcome, Eli. And we start off with Netflix shares. They are sinking down almost 8% right now, trading at levels last seen in late 2024. The streaming giant posting earnings in line with estimates, but narrowing its full-year revenue guidance, saying it will give fewer engagement reports. The conference call is underway. CNBC's Mackenzie Sagalas has been listening in. Mac, what's the latest?
12: So, Mel, Netflix shares down 8% after hours as the company warns of a weaker second half. The streaming giant calling for a sharp slowdown in sales, with its Q3 revenue growth rate falling for a third straight quarter. Plus, both projected revenue and earnings came in below street estimates. Netflix still leads paid streaming in subscribers and viewing, but its issue has been that growth in both revenue and time spent on the service is not growing like it once was. The company calling engagement healthy and pointed to live events as a major draw, but viewing hours, while higher than a year ago, rose just 2% in the first half of the year, even as Netflix argued that was solid given competition from the World Cup and Winter Olympics. It will now report that metric only once a year. The bright spots are newer formats. Netflix says that podcasts are helping drive more daytime and mobile viewing, while live programming is bringing in customers beyond its share of total viewing. The company also touting the use of generative AI across roughly 300 productions, saying that AI tools help deliver higher quality output more quickly and at a lower cost. And on the call just now, Mel, co-CEO Ted Sarando saying they are forecasting content expenses will be up about 10% this year. That is a little higher than the 8% they averaged over the last 5 years and below the 14% that they averaged over the past decade. So content expenses are going up to make this happen. And then his co-CEO, Greg Peters, also weighing in on the call, saying that while live programming accounts for less watch time, it actually helps with acquisition and sign up. So viewing hours doesn't always equal revenue. Mel?
0: All right. Mac, thanks. Keep us posting all this. Mackenzie Sagalo. So we see Netflix shares sinking. They're now down almost 9%. So higher spend, less transparency and sort of in terms of engagement reports that we're going to get. We're only going to get it once a year instead of twice a year. What do you think, Guy?
24: For number one, great job by Mac. Number two, welcome, Eli, on the desk. And Eli said, man, I was really worried about you. I heard horrible things about Guy Adami. See that? I mean, that's just, I mean, I don't even know what to say to that. With that said, so here's somebody who's been wrong about Netflix for a long time, me, number one. Number two, I think the real takeaway is free cash flow was a disaster. The street was looking for $2.7 billion. It came in at $1.5 billion, and that speaks to the cost that Mackenzie was just talking about. What we have said over the last week or so is if you're looking for support, it comes in the form of the old high from October of 2021. If you remember, topped around 68 bucks and then cascaded lower the rest of the year into 2022, I guess. So That's your level. I mean, it trades 42 million shares a day. Typically, tomorrow's going to be a huge volume day. We'll see if you flush some people out, but that's sort of your line in the sand.
0: Free cash flow, in fact, was $1 billion short of expectations.
2: Mm-hmm. Yeah, I want to hear on the call exactly what that was about, because I couldn't quite see it from the letter that they put out. I mean, the engagement thing, it's not good, but they did. I mean, engagement for this quarter was okay. It wasn't, you know, it was fine. That won't begin until... my understanding is they'll continue to announce engagement until the first quarter of next year.
0: Right.
2: So that's not saying then that, okay, engagement for going right now, it's terrible. We're not going to announce it anymore. They are going to until then and then from then on
0: once a year.
2: We didn't love when they did that with subscribers. Remember, that was a big thing. And then that ended up, you know, the street sort of got used to it. But clearly headwinds here that, I mean, I've been right there with you the entire time, Guy. I've liked it for a lot of points from higher than here. A couple of things stood out to me. One, you know, talking about live, which is expensive depending on what it is. That's 5% of spend, but only 1% of viewing hours. I mean, if they think that's what attracts people and they stay, okay, that's good. The non-English content and watch is growing a lot. Mm-hmm. That tends to be less, you know, not as high revenue as North America. So, you know, I didn't love it. They have a giant amount of cash left on their share buyback. If they choose, it is getting a lot cheaper. I think they have $27 billion left they could do. They bought $4.7 billion this quarter. I'm not delighted as a shareholder. Yeah.
0: And the context of the 9% move lower is that the bar was already low. I mean, the bearishness on the stock was super high. Yes. The stock has lost about a third of its value during the quarter, basically, since the last time.
2: Can I just add one other thing, though? So normally I say I don't care what the guidance is because they're not very good at giving guidance, and they always seem to be low. However, we're in this. They did that last quarter, and this was slightly above guidance. It wasn't, you know, so not a lot, not to like here.
0: Yeah. How about you, Eli?
3: Stock was weak in the quarter. I don't think these numbers are going to do anything to alleviate concerns, and Karen started to hit on this. It's almost what they didn't tell us matters more than what they did, and they basically are starting to pull more and more key KPI metrics. So first it was subs, now it's engagement. Mm-hmm. And the old Netflix story was this story of penetration, of cord cutting and penetration. And there still is a long ways to go there. But now it's somewhat muddied. And by pulling those metrics, it casts further doubt. And it brings into questions, is this an advertising growth-led business? Is it a platform or live sports? And it's not as clean of a story.
0: Right. You know, the headline here from the conference call was that they only have 5% of share of TV share, watching share globally. And once upon a time, you would say, oh, that means their TAM is so much higher. I mean, they're getting 95% still available to them. That's not flying.
4: Yeah. So I think the number one thing is everyone's touched on it. The cost of content has that peaked? Is their cost of content going up? It sounds like it's going up, and their viewers are static. But if you think about it, they've been organic until they started with M&A, and then if you look at the chart when they started with M&A, it falls off. I go back 3 years, and we can get that chart for a 3-year chart, not a 40-year chart that Guy favors. But if we go back to that level, we're back to October 2024 levels. They just broke them. So the next support is like 60. But if you even go back further, to Guy's point, this thing can fall out of bed. Having said all of that, this is probably where you want to actually buy Netflix, where sentiment is so bad. Right now, could it be worse?
0: Is that what you're going to do?
4: Not going to do it right now, but maybe at 9:31 tomorrow.
0: Not on that laptop?
4: We're going to give it a couple more days, but I think sentiment really needs to wash out next couple of days. Yeah. It's a buy.
2: Just a couple things on expenses, though. So content, so live sports, we know is very expensive. Mm-hmm. But I do think they do have some room to improve costs with AI, content costs with AI lower. And AI, I think, will help them more in their advertising business, which still, I think, has room to grow, but I don't know. I got to listen to this call later when it's over.
24: You know, it's pretty remarkable. I know you remember everything. You write everything down. It was sort of July of last year. Tom Rogers came on the show, who had been a staunch bull in this
0: thing. It was after this quarter last year.
24: Yeah, I knew you knew this.
0: Well, because he said it on Squawk Box. I happened to be on that day, and it caught my attention because he had been a longtime Netflix bull and then turned.
24: And
0: said, you know what? It's not looking good anymore.
24: And that was, if I may use the balls high of the stock, the all-time high of the stock. And he turned on a dime. And then you started getting into M&A and all those different things. And then people realized that organic growth that Steve just talked about wasn't there. So good for Tom. With all that said, I think Steve and Karen, honestly, I mean, there is a level that this makes sense, regardless of all the headwinds that we're talking about. And hopefully it's this level that we pointed out.
0: As a PM, Eli, you take a look at this and you think, what would it have to get to make you interested?
3: It got a lot more interesting after hours, I think, stating the obvious. I really want to see that they've got organic levers. You know, the attempted acquisition of Warner Brothers, I thought, was a bit confusing. I understand some of the strategic rationale, but I'm not sure you would do that if you had the organic growth levers available to you. So if they can reignite that organic growth engine, it's certainly attractive here.
0: All right. Conference call ongoing. We'll keep you updated as we have headlines there. Meantime, shares of Alphabet sharply lower midday. Bloomberg reporting the company is months behind schedule in rolling out its Gemini 3.5 Pro product. Google spending time to improve its capabilities, particularly in coding. The company announced the latest version of its AI model at its I.O. conference in May, saying it was being used internally, was expected to roll out broadly in June. Alphabet stock closed the day down over 4%. Was not a good day overall for hyperscalers in general. So, but right. But we did see that dip
2: on
0: this news.
2: Yeah, unique to them, this particular. You know, since, I don't know, is it almost 3 years ago already that we started talking about this with Microsoft way in the lead and the botched launch of Bard, and then they changed the name.
0: Right.
2: And so a lot of missteps. I'm optimistic they can get it together. I mean, the jockeying for position is happening with greater frequency, right? Just, you know, OpenAI having a strong, I don't know, 2-3 weeks, and Meta. So, I don't know. I still like the rest of the story a lot. And so, I don't know. I don't know if I own none, I would buy some here. But I do own a fair amount already.
4: I think the story has changed. When we look back a couple of years ago, these were growth machines, technology space, hyperscales, growth machines. They had a ton of free cash flow. They had a ton of cash on their balance sheet, ton of growth. And now they've mitigated a lot of those. They're paying for growth. Is it going to pay off? Is the growth going to be there? They're dwindling away, still a ton of cash on the balance sheet, but they're not using their own cash. So they're crimping their free cash flow. I think the line to take away the whole earnings season is free cash flow. If it's growing, your stock is going to do better. If it's being crimped, your stock is going to do worse. If you're spending it. I think that's where everything, no matter what sector you're in, that's the deciding factor.
24: The report on the 22nd, the setup obviously just got better, I think, in earnings. So that's next week. And I think there are a couple things here. I hear what Steve is saying. They have a moat and they have a lot of other things going for them as well. And that search business that a year and a half or so ago people were really worried about, it's as robust as it's ever been. And then you throw YouTube in the mix. I mean, I think you got to like Google at these levels, this headline notwithstanding. I mean, it had a huge run over the last couple of weeks. Giving something back makes sense.
0: YouTube, of course, a competitor to Netflix as well, right? A major competitor in terms of time spent watching something.
2: Right.
0: A lot of the time is on YouTube. How are you feeling about Alphabet? Does it matter, you know, these sort of the stutter steps in terms of the race to be in front?
3: Isn't it interesting how fickle the market is with these names? So. I think Microsoft was a winner, then it was deemed a loser. Mm-hmm. Meta's gone back and forth. Alphabet was a loser to a winner, now a loser. And Apple has suddenly become a winner, maybe because they're not spending free cash flow. So it's quite interesting. It makes me question sometimes the durability of the businesses, the business model of running one of these LLMs. Are you only as good as your latest iteration of the model? And what we've heard is, part of this delay was that Google was short of internal compute, and that's part of the reason why they signed up for $1 billion per month of rent to SpaceX for compute. And maybe that speaks to where the value capture is really happening, which is the infrastructure layer.
0: Right, which then would play into the hands of Meta.
2: Of Meta or NVIDIA.
0: Or NVIDIA, yeah.
2: Right.
0: Yeah.
2: Yeah, but not this week.
0: No.
2: But that's okay. I would be very curious to hear how we'll see. We'll go back again looking at Google Cloud, Microsoft Azure, and
0: Meta.
2: AWS.
0: Oh, AWS, yeah.
2: And Meta,
0: Meantime, shares of Taiwan Semi down over 2%, even after the chipmaker handily beat Q2 earnings estimates. The world's largest semi foundry raised its CapEx forecast for the year from $52 to $56 billion to more than $60 billion. It also set a plan to invest an additional $100 billion on a manufacturing facility in Arizona. Other chip stocks falling in sympathy with Astera Labs, Marvell, STMicro, Teradyne, leading the SMH ETF to its lowest close since May. So this is just the latest time we get in the memory space in particular, good earnings report and the sector doesn't find any comfort in those good.
24: Seen it before. We saw it with Micron in March, I think it was. Remember, I mean, that stock sold off about 35% after a historic earnings release. And now you're seeing it again with Micron that nobody seems to want to talk about it. I'm not sure why, but this was a $1,200 stock seemingly 2.5 weeks ago. And look where it's trading now. That's a pretty significant move. So it's not like this hasn't happened before. You mentioned the SMH. It's at pretty, I think, critical support levels here. And now the market is starting to discern, wait a second, you know, maybe all this growth that we've been talking about, maybe the valuations seem so compelling. Maybe they're compelling for a reason, and the cyclicality is making its way back, maybe. And I think that's what the market is sniffing out.
0: Yeah. Eli, what do you make of the sort of volatility in this? And also, we should note, South Korea halting for, you know, the issuance
2: it's
0: of
2: huge single
0: stock leverage ETF, which is enormous, actually. There's a lot of that being traded in South Korea.
3: A ton of cross currents here, right?
0: Yeah.
3: There's leverage in the system. There's a lot of retail selling. There's forced hedge fund deleveraging. If we just keep it to the fundamentals and negative first principles for TSM, numbers were very strong. Revenue grew 34%. What I think is most interesting is that the numbers actually accelerated through the quarter. So June revenues grew nearly 70%. Reason why is they're starting to produce Rubin. And that won't even come on in production scale until the end of the year. And so that's just beginning to ramp. TSM's seen really good numbers from that. I think the $100 billion announcement on top of a previous 165, so a massive increase, for new investment in U.S. semifabs, I think is compelling. I think it speaks to the demand and the reindustrialization of this country. So a lot of good with TSMC in my
4: best
3: view.
4: Best quarter ever in history. What did the free cash flow do? Went down, right? So when you're focused on what's going to move the stock from here going forward, it seems like an arms race to me. And whoever runs out of money fastest is going to get sold the quickest. And that's what you're seeing in this place right now. It feels toppy to me across the entire space.
0: I also wonder, like, if you're going to invest more money in chip production here in the United States, can you produce each of those chips with this equivalent margin as what you're producing in Taiwan? I would say probably not. So there's a margin profile change when that production capacity comes online. And so are we looking at peak margins from now until those U.S. fabs are open?
2: Excellent question from very smart-looking Melissa today.
0: Well, the glasses.
4: I
0: didn't have to go to college.
4: Those are the meta glasses.
2: She went to Harvard anyway, though. But still, you know, no, excellent question, though. I just come back to, again, that what you brought up about South Korea halting new levered ETFs. So if you're in a levered ETF there now, you have to wonder, are they going to maybe, you know, do something to restrict my owning that? So that, to me, is the biggest driver of all of this movement today across any tangent. To, you know,
0: the cross currents of leverage.
2: Yes.
0: Yeah. Coming up, a mind-bending move. Eli Lilly making a big bet on psychedelics to treat mental health conditions inside the company's latest multi-billion dollar deal, and the prognosis for pharma stocks next. Plus, we'll bring you the very latest headlines from the Netflix call. A top analyst will join us with his biggest takeaways. Don't go anywhere. Fast Money's back in two.
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0: 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A plan works the other way. 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
7: Welcome back to Fast Money. Eli Lilly gaining 1% after announcing a deal to buy psychedelics drug maker Atai Beckley. The transaction, worth up to $3.8 billion, is the latest sign of momentum in the quickly evolving landscape for mental health treatment. Angelica Peebles spoke with Lilly's chief scientific officer earlier today. She joins us now with the details. Hi, Angelica.
8: Hey, Melissa. Well, this deal gives Lilly a DMT-like drug that's already in phase three, and that's being studied for treatment-resistant depression. And it also gives them a whole pipeline of psychedelics. So the lead DMT-based drug, it's a nasal spray that produces a hallucinogenic trip that lasts for about half an hour, and it requires 2 hours of monitoring at a clinic. And Lilly's chief scientific officer, Dan Skrovansky, says that he thinks that that fits into people's lives better than some of the other psychedelics where trips last for hours, and that this one will likely just be taken a few times a year.
9: In the past, psychedelics have had a stigma, and parts of the scientific community may not have looked at them as carefully. I don't see that as necessarily a problem. Actually, it's attractive to me to work on things that others may be overlooking. A lot of the diseases that we've worked on in the past have been stigmatized. And then over time, we bring science to bear and people understand, well, this is biology or chemistry in the brain, and we can change it and make people better, and the stigma can go away.
8: And, you know, Lilly, of course, is a very big company, and so we'll have to see if other pharma companies follow suit. Guys?
7: Johnson & Johnson does have a nasal spray as well. Angelica, how does it compare in terms of the indications these drugs might treat? And also, you mentioned the length of the trip, but also the length of the monitoring is different.
8: Yeah, so Spravato is also, it's currently approved for treatment-resistant depression. And same idea, this is a nasal spray that's actually administered in a clinic, and so you're monitored for a few hours at least. And so that one is indicated for at least 2 hours of monitoring, and this could be shorter, so up to 2 hours. There might be some nuances there. You know, we'll have to see exactly how that plays out in terms of the length. But what's interesting is that, you know, J&J, this drug has been on the market for years, and they've spent time, you know, building up the infrastructure for these clinics. Bloomberg actually had a really good story detailing what they've done to help, you know, build out that infrastructure. So the same idea here, but, you know, this DMT-like drug, it's a different experience. I mean, this is a full-blown trip. I was joking with Joe earlier this morning that it's, you know, it's a pretty potent drug. And so that's something that, you know, we'll have to see if people are interested in. I asked Skrovansky, do you think that this will be widely used? You know, do you think there are that many people that want to go through this? And he said, we'll have to see, but he does think that this could have some big potential.
7: All right, Angelica, thank you. Angelica Peebles. And of course, the stock going up, pretty good indication in terms of what people think about this acquisition. It's actually, I read, Lilly has either announced or closed 17 deals in 2026. just this year, and it's only July.
10: And that's what the success of their currency, their stock, were able to do for them. I mean, they're in the driver's seat, so they're the large stack at the poker table, and they're using their chips. Good for them, and they should. This, to me, speaks to, again, M&A in the space, which will continue. There's somebody I follow on Twitter, a guy named Chris Irons, who's been writing about psychedelics. If you want to look at an ETF, look at advisor shares. They have something called PSIL. I can't speak intelligently about the components, but if you want to be in the space in a broad way, that's one way to play it.
7: We had a number of big movers in pharma today. Merck was another one on the approval, FDA approval of its once daily cholesterol lowering pill.
11: That's supposed to be even better than
7: right, which
11: the combination
7: be a couple billion dollars.
11: Of,
7: yeah,
11: I mean, those are generics have been around a really long time, the statins, but this was interesting. So that was a nice move there. To Lilly, though, this was a cash deal. The stock moved. The value, the stock is up by $12 billion. The purchase price was, you know, two and something.
7: Right. Tiny.
11: Right. So good for them.
7: Mm-hmm. Where are you in healthcare, if anyone?
12: So admittedly, I'd never heard of a Ty Beckley until today, but I did a little bit of reading. And what I think is interesting is it's very much a capital allocation story. So this speaks to the power of scale and competitive advantage. And they're taking that the growth market of obesity and GLP-1s and redeploying that cash at a long-duration growth asset, which I think is interesting. These guys are skilled capital allocators. The company earns a 30-plus percent return on invested capital. So, you know, strategic level makes sense.
7: Coming up, no easy way home for the housing market. Inside the latest data painting a tougher picture for buyers and why homebuilder stocks seem to be defying the headlines. You're watching Fast Money live from the Nasdaq market site in Times Square. Back right after this.
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7: Welcome back to Fast Money. U.S. mortgage rates hitting nearly one-year highs. According to the latest Freddie Mac data, the average rate on a 30-year fix is now 6.55%. That's up from 6.49% just last week. Despite this data, homebuilder stocks actually catching a bid today. Pulte, KB Home, Toll Brothers, among the names in the green. I mean, it takes a while for the mortgage rate to actually reflect higher treasury yields. So it could be that yields have come down since that peak.
10: But, you know, you also know the mortgage rates are going to stay sticky for a while.
7: Right.
10: Steve was just pointed out to me in the break, and we can pull up a chart. I mean, there are a lot of these names look exactly like Pulte Homes, Toll Brothers, a lot of double and potentially triple tops from a couple of years ago. I'm not exactly sure what the market is focused on here, because the labor market, although the unemployment rate is fine, people are worried about their jobs. Rates are going higher. Consumer is spent up. There are a lot of reasons to be bearish to the home builders, yet here we are, a lot of them are approaching all-time highs. It doesn't really make a lot of sense.
0: And I don't think these guys are selling homes. They're buying buyers, right? So we've heard that story already. They're discounting the homes. They're actually lowering the mortgage rates. Mm-hmm. Until mortgage rates drop to 5.5%, you're not going to see this sector explode. They're crimping their own margins. There's very few of them that could make money in this type of environment. Guy said, Pulte, if you look at D.R. Horton or Toll Brothers, the rest are garbage.
7: The other,
0: and I mean that in a nice way. I don't want to get emailed that.
7: Right, but to that point, I mean, the median home sales price is actually higher. So, the K-shaped recovery is happening, or the K-shaped mm-hmm. consumer, whatever you want to call it, is also in the housing market, in that the higher income people are buying homes. They might be buying for cash and not dependent on a mortgage. And that part of the market is okay.
12: Home affordability is rough. It's the worst it's been in 25
7: overall,
12: years.
7: Yes.
12: Median price up, rates at the highest they've been in quite some time. Look at the Atlanta Fed. 45% of median income is what would need to be spent on the cost of homeownership on a monthly basis. Since 2021, monthly mortgage payments would be 85% higher. That's 5 years. We can't afford that. I would prefer not to own a home builder. I think something more like a Ferguson would be interesting, because they've got more exposure to the remodel community, which is the better end of the K consumer. And then also they have exposure to infrastructure on the waterworks side.
7: Coming up, Netflix's conference call just wrapping up. Lightshed partners Rich Greenfield will join us next to dig into all the headlines moving the stock. Back in two.
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2: Welcome back to Fast Money. Stocks ending the session lower. The Dow shedding 100 points. S&P off 0.5%. The Nasdaq leading the declines, down 1.5%. Some big earnings movers during the session. J.B. Hunt surging 8%, reporting higher profit in the second quarter as revenues grew across nearly all business segments. United Health up 1% after the insurer raised its 2026 profit outlook on the back of better than expected quarter, although it had been up more than 10% at its highs. And GE Aerospace dropping 4% despite strong results after management warned of ongoing inflationary pressures and supply chain constraints. Meanwhile, another bad day for SpaceX, now down 14% over the last five sessions. It closed under its initial offering price of $135 a share for the first time. And Apple rising almost 2% to close at fresh records. It is inching closer to unseating NVIDIA as the world's largest company, just about $100 billion in market cap shy of that title. And Coca-Cola lower in extended trading, the company announcing a data breach impacting its Fairlife business segment, resulting in a temporary pause in operations. The stock is down a little more than 1% after hours. And let's take another check on Netflix shares. They're down by over 8% right now. The co-CEO saying he expects content spend to increase 10% this year. We'll expand live programming to regional events as well. Rich Greenfield joins us now, fresh off the conference call. He's co-founder of Lightshed Partners. So, Rich, what do you think? I mean, investors were like peak bearish going into the quarter. So now what?
3: Look, Melissa, this is fundamentally investors believing that Netflix has gone X growth. Like, I think they are just projecting out and saying engagement isn't really growing much. You know, it's up 2% over the first half of the year, year over year. And I think they're going, God, it's up 2%. This thing's going to start to slow even more. Revenue growth, which was, you know, going to be 12% for the year, ex currency. They're going, that's going to be single digits pretty soon. And so they're literally just looking at this company as like, this has two people have already texted me saying, this is now a legacy media company and like good luck streaming instead of the old good luck bundle. I mean, people are just, this is what feels like peak bearishness. People just don't believe that there is growth left in streaming, which I think is fundamentally incorrect when you look at this, especially on the advertising side and how fast that ad business is growing, how early it is. But honestly, Melissa, there's no way to disprove it other than just time. And investors right now have no patience for this company, and they're just puking it.
2: Do you think that's the right thing to do, Rich? Or do you say no? You know, with peak bearishness, the stock down an additional 9% on top of being down 40% or 30% going into the quarter. You buy it.
3: You do. I mean, this is when you find the bottom, right? It's like when you see everyone who literally there is just hatred and everyone is going, there's no belief. I mean, think about it. They're growing revenues at 12%. Margins are expanding meaningfully. They're buying back a lot of stock. They have true conviction in how big the, I mean, Greg Peters said it right on the call. We are still very early in our growth as a company. But investors are like, investors don't care. And so that's the opportunity. The company's buying the stock. They believe. And I think this is now going to become a show me stock over the next year. They have to prove that there is growth. And, you know, one thing that isn't really being talked about, there is less competition. You know, Hulu's basically being sunset by Disney. HBO, assuming the Paramount deal eventually goes through, we'll see how fast it goes through with the regulatory battles. But eventually HBO is going away and is going to be folded into Paramount Plus. And so the competitive dynamic is actually becoming a lot easier, I think, over the course of the next 18 months in terms of how many different services are out there. But again, none of that matters today. Right now, it's just fear on the engagement report. The company even said, oh, we're not going to report their engagement numbers on a six-month basis. We're going to every year. Like anytime you pull numbers or pull information, investors think you're hiding something. It doesn't matter whether it's impacting revenues or earnings. People are just nervous. And I think they have lost investor confidence, and it's going to take time for Netflix to demonstrate and prove to people that they can grow earnings high teens towards 20%. Until they do that and put that on the board, people are going to be nervous.
4: Hey, Rich, so I agree with you. It's Steve. I agree with you. I think peak bearishness is when you want to buy this stock. I'll give you two reasons. I think costs are probably

0: rolling over, if not coming down. And then the ad tier. I don't think anyone gives it any credit for ad tier. It's still the best streamer out of all the names that you had mentioned there. It lifts all boats. So when I look at the chart, I think this is a chart I want to buy. I don't want to sell. Just talk to me about the ad tier. Are people leaving that on the side of the road?
1: You know, this is an ad business that's growing 100% year over year, basically doubling from 1.5 to 3 billion. But the 3 billion is still a tiny number. Like when you look at the amount of time spent on Netflix by the ad tier members, that 3 billion, I think even if they never grew engagement, you know, something they don't talk about, if they never grew engagement again, that 3 billion could be multiple times higher than where it is today. I do think that they're doing a lot of things to accelerate engagement in terms of going into shorter form programming, building out video podcasting. Like there's a lot of things that they're doing. And, you know, I think the most interesting line of the release that nobody really paid attention to was that they said all of the new forms of content they're adding, whether it's, you know, the Jay Shetty show or Jake Shane, like those types of things, they're actually finding people are watching not in the evening. They're actually watching during the day. And so they think it's incremental viewing. And so when you think about how that sort of compounds over the course of the next 12 months, I think there's actually reasons to believe engagement gets better. And that's obviously important longer term for the advertising business because that, obviously eyeballs equal advertising opportunities. And so there's no doubt that the advertising is being overlooked. Nobody cares about it right now. It's just, hey, engagement is bad. We're going to sell this stock.
2: Rich, we got to leave it there. Thanks. Thanks for your take. We do appreciate it.
1: Thanks,
2: Rich
1: Melissa.
2: Greenfield, Light
1: Check
2: Partners.
1: Opportunity.
2: Do you agree with Rich? Big opportunity here.
3: I do, because they're still the best in breed here. I mean, they're, again, forget about the total addressable market, although they're talking about it now. They've only reached 50% or less than 50% of what they believe their audience could be. There are a lot of reasons to like it, but the reasons not to like it, as Steve pointed out, and as we talked about earlier, is the fact that vis-a-vis free cash flow and other things, the growth is not there, and they're spending more money than the market wants them to. Mm-hmm. And that's why we're at these levels. But you get it at a valuation. It's not ridiculous. Again, the best in breed in terms of what they do, and they dominate the space. So I don't know what to tell you. I get it, though. Peak bearishness feels really bad.
2: Yeah. Eli, what do you think?
4: I agree with most of what's been said. Peak bearishness sentiment is it's a hated stock at the moment. You have to like that. I do question what my thesis would be. Like I mentioned earlier, I do think that the thesis has changed here from penetration and where Netflix is on the S-curve to now it's the advertising business or perhaps live sports. I'm not sure those deserve quite the same multiple, and so I'm a little skeptical on that dynamic.
5: Mm-hmm. So just to the multiple, though, the multiple would go down tomorrow, right?
2: Yeah.
5: Because the stock is down, I don't know, what, 8%? So it'll be a high teens multiple with a great balance sheet and you know, I've owned it for a long time, from higher than here, but I'll be looking to buy more.
2: Coming up, powering the AI build-out, a look at the picks and shovels of the AI trade and the under-the-radar names our traders say are worth a closer look. Stay tuned.
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2: Welcome back to Fast Money. Energy names tied to the data center build-out dropping today. Bloom Energy, Vistra, Constellation, GE, Vernova all taking a hit. Our guest trader here has a way to play the rising demand. So, Eli, which names do you like here?
4: Well, first of all, just on the thesis, I think we have a very strong view that the infrastructure layer, the power infrastructure layer, is constrained. It's a bottleneck. We're seeing acceleration of electricity demand in this country for multiple reasons, which is important. It's not just data centers. It's reshoring and manufacturing. It's the electrification of our economy, electrification of transportation. That's driving more robust demand than sometimes these stocks get credit for. We see evidence of this in a number of ways. The PJM, which is the largest utility region, just had yet another power price auction that hit the cap. New York State put a one-year moratorium on data centers. I think that's the wrong move. I think it doesn't encourage competition and business to come to the state. I think the right solution there is to what we call bring your own power, and data centers building their own power behind the meter, not connected to the grid. A company like Powell Industries, which we own, Bloom Energy, they both fit into that mold or that thesis quite nicely.
3: Let's talk about Bloom Energy real quick, because it made an all-time high, I think, less than a month ago, 350-ish. It's trading just north of $200 now. There was a short report,
2: yes,
3: I think, a week and a half or so ago-ish.
2: Or this week.
3: Was it this week?
2: Last
3: I lose track
2: week.
3: Of time.
2: Hunter
3: but
2: Brooks.
3: Whatever.
2: Yeah.
3: I mean, the point is now people are shooting against it. They report, I think, next week or early in the following week. Thoughts on what to expect in the earnings?
4: So that report was focused around their ability to source a certain critical material that goes into solid oxide fuel cells. And we've done our work on that. We spoke to the company. We don't think that's an issue at all. Bloom has really found a sweet spot with these fuel cells. And there's no better proof point than Oracle, which is building an entire gigawatt scale data center entirely on Bloom. You would never have done that before. It was redundancy. It was backup. Now they're treating that as prime power. So really, really interesting value proposition that companies bring to the market.
2: One of the arguments in the short report, specifically about that critical material, scandium, is that Bloom, that there's only so much scandium in the world, and that Bloom would need more than what is available in the world in order to actually complete its backlog.
4: Right. And we, that's exactly what the report says. We started looking into this several months back, and we found a different conclusion.
2: So there's plenty of scandium.
4: That's what we found.
5: You just got to know where to look.
2: You got to get a guy, you
5: yeah.
2: know.
5: Right. I mean, I have some tangential plays that might fall into, you know, Quanta Services, which actually has a university creates their own electricians, which is a good thing to have. And United Rentals, as, you know, with these giant projects, they're there.
4: Absolutely agree. I mean, Quanta plays on yet another bottleneck. These bottlenecks are like whack-a-mole right now.
2: Right.
4: They're just popping up in the industrial economy. But skilled labor, it's hard to come by. And so Quanta or Comfort Systems, they have these skilled technicians, and they're hard to come by. So better pricing power, less competition.
0: I bought my wife's engagement ring with scandium. It was way ahead of the
3: watching right now.
0: Yes. The problem that I'm seeing is what Eli just mentioned. what happens if New York is the first state to start doing this? And the moratorium isn't just about bring your own power. It's about you're not building anything here. So that actually could be a tailwind to hyperscalers because they can't spend the money that they want to spend.
2: So it's more constrained.
0: More constrained. They don't have the, they can't, they have dollars chasing nothing at that point. I mean, this is sort of the next derivative play on it, but I agree the Bloom Energy chart and the Powell Industries chart, they look identical, and those are the two best plays probably in that area.
2: Comfort Systems caught my eye because once upon a time, Karen and I were riding home together in our Uber, and we were talking about stocks and areas that cannot be disrupted by AI. Guy's laughing because
3: this is actually
2: what we talk about.
3: I know this.
5: Dad and we complain about our husbands. Or I do. I shouldn't say that Melissa does.
2: I actually do.
0: You complain about Karen's husband.
5: I'm human. Yes, everybody complains about
2: Comfort Systems, that's the labor. That's a skilled labor, right, to build the data centers.
4: 100%.
2: So that can't be, I mean, it's interesting because they build the data centers, but they won't be disrupted.
5: Yes.
4: Skilled labor, then right. There's Halo, these places where you don't have to question terminal value. The market's obviously not the past month or so withstanding, found comfort in those. And no pun intended on Comfort Systems, but found comfort in those businesses.
3: Before we leave for commercial, let me just say that both Karen and Melissa have amazing husbands.
5: Oh, you're very
3: in Ben nice. And Lawrence. And although they may complain, they do it lovingly.
5: The reverse. I'm with Lawrence.
2: Sure.
5: She's with Ben.
3: Yeah, no, I'm...
2: Coming up, a pulse check on the retail trader, how they are navigating market volatility and where sentiment stands for the second half. Investopedia editor-in-chief Caleb Silver will join us next with his findings. More Fast Money in 2.
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6: Welcome back to Fast Money. Investopedia's latest read on investor sentiment is in, and despite apparent re-escalation of the war in Iran and inflation concerns, traders remain cautiously optimistic. Joining us here on set is Caleb Silver, Chief Business Editor of People Inc. and the Editor-in-Chief of Investopedia. Caleb, great to have you with us. 44% cautiously optimistic, but right underneath that is skeptical.
7: Yeah, and for good reason. We're exhausted. In 6 months, we've had like 6 years worth of news, and individual investors have been through a lot, not knowing which kind of way to go. So they've just kind of gone with the trend, and the trend has been up. Not a lot of movement when you look at what individual investors are doing with their trading activity. I was looking at VantageTrack's study there. A lot of movement in some individual names, but by and large, volume way down. So a lot of people are just saying, I think it's going to be okay. I'm going to hang in there.
6: Market is in a bubble. Is this percentage higher than in the past?
7: Yeah, it's right around where it's been in the past, okay. And they really haven't come off of the AI is in a bubble thing. Mm-hmm. That's the part of the market they think is in a bubble, but everything is associated with that now. So by definition, most things are in a bubble if you talk about how individual investors feel. They're not stopping what they're doing, maybe leaning more into ETFs than they have in the past just for the diversification. And chasing single stocks has been dangerous for individual investors. And they were chasing, if you look at what they've been buying, SpaceX and others, and it hasn't worked out well for them.
8: You've been coming on a long time. We love it. Here's something I haven't seen. Oil and energy stocks.
7: Yeah. Yeah, welcome to the party. They're back into oil and energy stocks and some international stocks late to it as well, but without any guidance on where to go in terms of tech stocks, and seeing a lot of their favorite stocks sell off 15, 20, 25%, they're looking for other places to deploy money. Now, it's not a large movement of money, and it's not most of our readers and most of our survey respondents, but it's some saying, I think it's time to unwind some of these trades that have made me so much money over the last few years.
9: Caleb, when you look at these stats and this data and the percentages, as Melissa said, right underneath that, there's another group that believes the 180-degree difference is going to happen. What's the Dakota ring? When you've been doing this for so long, when you see everyone push to the bullishness or push to the bearishness, where do you say, okay, this is the percent where we're on the precipice of something changing?
7: Yeah, well, if you add up the cautiously optimistic with the optimistic, we're talking about 60% optimism, and that's even more than AAII or other reads on that. So I look at individual stock buying. How much of that activity is happening right now? That shows risk. Also, the $10,000 question that we love, that shows you where the appetite is, and you can feel it pulling back a little bit just because there's some exhaustion going on, and there's been some wild swings in these individual names.
6: Yeah, ETFs is number one.
7: Number one.
6: It had been individual stocks, though.
7: Now, yeah, it's been back and forth between
6: and
7: individual
6: forth.
7: Stocks and ETFs, and after enough chasing and getting burned by it, they're back trying to diversify and playing it a little easy, and a lot more choices now if you want to access the market with ETFs.
6: It looks like they're giving up on Mag 7 at this point. I mean, slowly rotating.
7: Slowly rotating.
6: Where are they going to at this point?
7: Yeah, well, they've had done some chasing on things like SpaceX, and they did some chasing in semis right now. But when you look at what they're buying, some Microsoft, some Intel, they're going where the money is going. And, of course, SK Hynix was a big buy for individual investors. But, again, the rotation into energy and other places that have seen some upside, that's been significant in the last, I would say, 2 to 3 weeks.
8: Bond yields have been going higher. Your viewers, your readers are very in tune with what's going on. Any comments on that?
7: Yeah, there are equity investors. They like the stock market and want to stick with it. That's where the wealth has been created. Now, you can tell who the older cohorts are depending on what they answer. So bonds, but I think they would take something like a Berkshire Hathaway or a JP Morgan before they started deploying a lot of money into the bond market.
6: At Investopedia, you can also track what people are searching. So where does prediction markets, does that fall into a top search?
7: Absolutely. And more people are trying to figure out how those work and how they will ultimately affect the equity market. But I think a lot of people have been getting educated in things like green shoe and lockup expirations because they've been chasing individual stocks. So it's so fun to watch people educate themselves about what's happening. Maybe they already bought the stock and are now like, wait a minute, what's a lockup? What's a green shoe? Where did all that stock go? So they're getting smarter about it, but sometimes it takes a little losses to make them go back to the drawing board,
6: yeah,
7: so to speak.
6: And just quickly, the word cloud, NVIDIA is the biggest.
7: Still the biggest holding, still the biggest stock in the market. I think people may let go of a little bit of that, but it's made them a lot of money. So it's hard for individual investors to completely depart from what got them here.
6: Caleb, always good to see you. Thank you.
7: Thank you.
6: Caleb Silver, Investopedia. 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
1: I get my ideas from Mad Money everywhere. I look at everything as a stock. I study it all the time. My viewers are my bosses. You come to my show and you...
6: South Korea is cracking down on single-stock leveraged ETFs after a slew of wild swings in names like Samsung and SK Hynix. The Financial Services Commission says it will temporarily ban new listings of these ETFs, raise the minimum required deposits for retail investors. The commission says the move is an effort to curb market volatility and will remain until market conditions stabilize. For context on the volatility, in the first 12 trading days of this month, SK Hynix had 8 days of 5% swings in either direction, including last week's 15% drop, which was its worst day ever. Yesterday, the top 10 most traded securities on the Korean exchange were all leveraged or inverse ETFs. It's interesting the timing of this because it's estimated that 460,000 accounts have already been fully liquidated because of margin calls. So the damage has been done.
0: Yeah, arguably, it really has been cleaned out a little bit. I mean, the dollar volumes are stunning. We have this chart here of ratio of the dollar volume in levered Korean ETFs to dollar volume in Mag 7 shares, right? Mag 7 shares are, you know, whatever, 30% of the U.S. Market cap. So it does show you it's a hyper-concentrated stock market and a hyperactive retail investor base. Yes. And they're trying to kind of get their arms around that. And then the volatility kind of like travels around the world every night. But it is a good question as to whether we've almost kind of bled away some of the worst excesses by now.
6: Yeah, and you wonder if the investor there reflects retail investor here. Most of those accounts, or more than half of those accounts that have been liquidated, are for people who are 20 or in their 20s or 30s.
0: Is that right?
6: They skew definitely young.
0: Yeah.
6: And you have to wonder, I wonder how much overlap there is here in the United States and whether or not these people are getting burned as well.
0: Yeah, for sure. It's always interesting to look at Robinhood's earnings packet to see how those folks have fared. Well, as shares of SpaceX crater, short-selling bets against the stock have surged. Data from S3 Partners shows about 185 million shares of the company are now sold short. That represents nearly 29% of SpaceX's tradable float. That has grown from 23 million shares since it went public, when the tradable float was roughly 4%. These short-selling bets come ahead of the company's lockup schedule, expected to begin next month. The float, because the underwriters did kind of exercise the option to have more shares, it's a little more than that, but it is worth keeping in mind that the short interest is heavy relative to the freely traded shares, small relative to the total market cap. But now we're going to get a ton more unlocks of these lockup agreements very soon.
6: So the short interest will shrink.
0: It will shrink as a percentage of the float. And I think if you're a short seller, you're kind of counting on some of that. Like, there's going to be a lot more shares out there to buy up to cover. But also downside momentum from the highs is just generating the short base as well.
6: Highest short interest for an IPO in the first month, according
0: to
6: S3.
0: Remarkable. So, yeah. I mean, that's the flip side of it being like one of the most hyped deals ever. Yeah.
6: All right. Well, Netflix earnings call just kicking off a few minutes ago. We'll monitor it, bring you any headlines straight ahead. And here's a check on some transport stocks hitting new highs today. Norfolk Southern, Union Pacific, CSX, J.B. Hunt, and C.H. Robinson. Closing bell overtime live from the Nasdaq market site. We'll be right back.
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9: At Fellow, everything comes down to the details. The precision of the pour. The thoughtfulness of the design. The rituals worth doing every day are the ones worth doing with intention. 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
6: Netflix shares down almost 8% after hours. The conference call just started. Let's get to Mackenzie Sigalas for the latest. Mac.
10: So, Mel, we're hearing from the Netflix co-CEO, Greg Peters. He said that live hours won't account for a lot of viewing hours, but it's helping with new signups, adding that the company estimates it has just 5% of total TV share globally and still has lots of room to grow into this addressable market on pretty much every measure. That would actually be lower than the Nielsen figure, which puts them at 7%. And then in terms of viewing hours, we talked about how that grew 2% in the first half of 2026. Basically pointing to the fact that that's an incremental 1.5 billion hours relative to the same period last year. They expect live programming to be 5% of their content budget for the year, but that it will only be 1% of viewing hours. So really addressing engagement head on in this first part of the conference call, Mel.
6: At the same time, didn't they say something about it not being linear with revenues, hours watched?
10: Right. I mean, this is actually their third straight quarter of decelerating revenue, and that's something that they also addressed. And so they're basically trying to square what has been the issue going into this print, which is engagement.
6: Right.
10: And I mean, the bright spot is really podcasts. Yeah.
6: Right. Podcasts. It's a new area. Thanks, Mac.
0: A company that the street is starting to look at as being somewhat mature. They're trying to say, no, we're young. There's a lot of runway to grow perpetually.
6: 95% of you.
0: To the rest of the world. Yeah. All right. We'll see if that plays tomorrow. It does it for overtime.
6: Fast Money starts right after this quick break.
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6: Live from the Nasdaq market site in the heart of New York City's Times Square, this is Fast Money. Here's what's on tap tonight. Netflix gets chilled. The streaming giant shares lower after earnings. We are dialed into the call to get you all the details and lay out how to trade the name right now. And digging in on data centers, how massive CapEx is impacting the space and the under-the-radar names that could benefit from a surge in demand. Plus, Taiwan Semi pulls back after earnings. Eli Lilly gets psychedelic in its latest deal. And home builders build up some gains even as mortgage rates hit nearly one-year highs. What's behind this bump? How long could it last? We'll debate that. I'm Melissa Lee, come to you live from Studio B at the Nasdaq. On the desk tonight, Steve Grasso, Karen Feinerman, Guy Adami, and our guest trader for the hour, Eli Horton, Senior Portfolio Manager for TCW. Welcome, Eli. And we start off with Netflix shares. They are sinking down almost 8% right now, trading at levels last seen in late 2024. The streaming giant posting earnings in line with estimates, but narrowing its full-year revenue guidance, saying it will give fewer engagement reports. The conference call is underway. CNBC's Mackenzie Sigalas has been listening in. Mac, what's the latest?
10: So, Mel, Netflix shares down 8% after hours as the company warns of a weaker second half. The streaming giant calling for a sharp slowdown in sales with its Q3 revenue growth rate falling for a third straight quarter. Plus, both projected revenue and earnings came in below street estimates. Netflix still leads paid streaming and subscribers and viewing, but its issue has been that growth in both revenue and time spent on the service is not growing like it once was. The company calling engagement healthy and pointed to live events as a major draw. But viewing hours, while higher than a year ago, rose just 2% in the first half of the year, even as Netflix argued that was solid given competition from the World Cup and Winter Olympics. It will now report that metric only once a year. The bright spots are newer formats. Netflix says that podcasts are helping drive more daytime and mobile viewing, while live programming is bringing in customers beyond its share of total viewing. The company also touting the use of generative AI across roughly 300 productions, saying that AI tools help deliver higher quality output more quickly and at a lower cost. And on the call just now, Mel, co-CEO Ted Sarando saying they are forecasting content expenses will be up about 10% this year. That is a little higher than the 8% they averaged over the last 5 years and below the 14% that they averaged over the past decade. So content expenses are going up to make this happen. And then his co-CEO, Greg Peters, also weighing in on the call, saying that while live programming accounts for less watch time, it actually helps with acquisition and sign-up. So viewing hours doesn't always equal revenue. Mel?
6: All right. Mac, thanks. Keep us posting all this. Mackenzie Sigalo. So we see Netflix shares sinking. They're now down almost 9%. So higher spend, less transparency and sort of in terms of engagement reports that we're going to get. We're only going to get it once a year instead of twice a year. What do you think, Guy?
21: For number one, great job by Mac. Number two, welcome Eli on the desk. Yes. And Eli said, man, I was really worried about you. I heard horrible things about Guy Adami. See that? I mean, that's just, I mean, I don't even know what to say to that. With that said, so here's somebody who's been wrong about Netflix for a long time. Me, number one. Number two, I think the real takeaway is free cash flow was a disaster. The street was looking for $2.7 billion. It came in at $1.5 billion. And that speaks to the cost that Mackenzie was just talking about. What we have said over the last week or so is if you're looking for support, it comes in the form of the old high from October of 2021. If you remember, topped around 68 bucks and then cascaded lower the rest of the year into 2022, I guess. So that's your level. I mean, it trades 42 million shares a day. Typically, tomorrow's going to be a huge volume day. We'll see if you flush some people out, but that's sort of your line in the sand.
6: Free cash flow, in fact, was $1 billion short of expectations.
22: Mm-hmm. Yeah, I want to hear on the call exactly what that was about, because I couldn't quite see it from the letter that they put out. I mean, the engagement thing, it's not good, but They did. I mean, engagement for this quarter was okay. It wasn't, you know, it was fine. That won't begin until, my understanding is they'll continue to announce engagement until the first quarter of next year.
6: Right.
22: So that's not saying then that, okay, engagement for going, right now it's terrible, we're not going to announce it anymore. They are going to until then, and then from then on,
6: right,
22: once a year. We didn't love when they did that with subscribers. Remember, that was a big thing. And then that ended up, you know, the street sort of got used to it. But clearly headwinds here that, I mean, I've been right there with you the entire time, Guy. I've liked it for a lot of points from higher than here. A couple of things stood out to me. One, you know, talking about live, which is expensive depending on what it is. That's 5% of spend, but only 1% of viewing hours. I mean, if they think that's what attracts people and they stay, okay, that's good. The non-English content and watch is growing a lot. Mm-hmm. That tends to be less, you know, not as high revenue as North America. So, you know, I didn't love it. They have a giant amount of cash left on their share buyback. If they choose, it is getting a lot cheaper. I think they have $27 billion left they could do. They bought $4.7 billion this quarter. I'm not delighted as a shareholder.
6: And the context of the 9% move lower is that the bar was already low. I mean, the bearishness on the stock was super high.
22: Yes.
6: The stock has lost about a third of its value during the quarter, basically, since the last time.
22: Can I just add one other thing, though? So normally I say I don't care what the guidance is because they're not very good at giving guidance and they always seem to be low. However, we're in this. They did that last quarter, and this was slightly above guidance. It wasn't, you know, so not a lot, not to like here.
6: Yeah. How about you, Eli?
2: Stock was weak in the quarter. I don't think these numbers are going to do anything to alleviate concerns, and Karen started to hit on this. It's almost what they didn't tell us matters more than what they did, and they basically are starting to pull more and more key KPI metrics. So first it was subs, now it's engagement. Mm-hmm. And the old Netflix story was this story of penetration, you know, of cord cutting and penetration. And there still is a long ways to go there. But now it's somewhat muddied. And by pulling those metrics, it casts further doubt. And it brings into questions, is this an advertising growth-led business? Is it a platform or live sports? And it's not as clean of a story.
6: Right. You know, the headline here from the conference call was that they only have 5% of share of TV share, watching share globally. And once upon a time, you would say, oh, that means their TAM is so much higher. I mean, they're getting 95% still available to them. That's not flying.
3: Yeah, so I think the number one thing is everyone's touched on it. The cost of content, has that peaked? Is their cost of content going up? It sounds like it's going up, and their viewers are static. But if you think about it, they've been organic until they started with M&A, and then if you look at the chart when they started with M&A, it falls off. I go back 3 years, and we can get that chart for a 3-year chart, not a 40-year chart that Guy favors. But if we go back to that level, we're back to October 2024 levels. They just broke them. So the next support is like 60. But if you even go back further, to Guy's point, this thing can fall out of bed. Having said all of that, this is probably where you want to actually buy Netflix, where sentiment is so bad. Right now, could it be worse?
6: Is that what you're going to do?
3: Well, not going to do it right now, but maybe at 9:31 tomorrow.
6: Not on that laptop?
3: We're going to give it a couple more days, but I think sentiment really needs to wash out next couple of days. Yeah. It's a buy.
22: Just a couple of things on expenses, though. So content, so live sports, we know is very expensive. Mm-hmm. But I do think they do have some room to improve costs with AI, content costs with AI lower. And AI, I think, will help them more in their advertising business, which still, I think, has room to grow, but I don't know. I got to listen to this call later when it's over.
21: You know, it's pretty remarkable. I know you remember everything. You write everything down. It was sort of July of last year. Tom Rogers came on the show, who had been a staunch bull in this
6: name. It was after this quarter last year.
21: Yeah, I knew you knew this.
6: Well, because he said it on Squawk Box. I happened to be on that day, and it caught my attention because he had been a longtime Netflix bull and then turned.
21: He
6: said, you know what? It's not looking good anymore.
21: And that was, if I may use the balls high of the stock, the all-time high of the stock. And he turned on a dime. And then you started getting into M&A and all those different things. And then people realized that organic growth that Steve just talked about wasn't there. So good for Tom. With all that said, I think Steve and Karen, honestly, I mean, there is a level that this makes sense, regardless of all the headwinds that we're talking about. And hopefully it's this level that we pointed out.
6: As a PM, Eli, you take a look at this and you think, what would it have to get to make you interested?
2: It got a lot more interesting after hours, I think, stating the obvious. You know, look, I really want to see that they've got organic levers. You know, the attempted acquisition of Warner Brothers, I thought, was a bit confusing. I understand some of the strategic rationale, but I'm not sure you would do that if you had the organic growth levers available to you. So if they can reignite that organic growth engine, it's certainly attractive here.
6: All right. Conference call ongoing. We'll keep you updated as we have headlines there. Meantime, shares of Alphabet sharply lower midday. Bloomberg reporting the company is months behind schedule in rolling out its Gemini 3.5 Pro product. Google spending time to improve its capabilities, particularly in coding. The company announced the latest version of its AI model at its I.O. conference in May, saying it was being used internally, was expected to roll out broadly in June. Alphabet stock closed the day down over 4%. Was not a good day overall for hyperscalers in general, but we did see that dip on this news.
22: Yeah, unique to them, this particular. You know, since, I don't know, is it almost three years ago already that we started talking about this with Microsoft way in the lead and the botched launch of Bard, and then they changed the name. Right. And so a lot of missteps. I'm optimistic they can get it together. I mean, the jockeying for position is happening with greater frequency, right? Just, you know, OpenAI having a strong, I don't know, 2-3 weeks, and Meta. So, I don't know. I still like the rest of the story a lot. And so, I don't know. I don't know if I own none, I would buy some here, but I do own a fair amount already.
3: I think the story has changed. When we look back a couple of years ago, these were growth machines, technology space, hyperscales, growth machines. They had a ton of free cash flow. They had a ton of cash on the balance sheet, ton of growth. And now they've mitigated a lot of those. They're paying for growth. Is it going to pay off? Is the growth going to be there? They're dwindling away, still a ton of cash on the balance sheet, but they're not using their own cash. So they're crimping their free cash flow. I think the line to take away the whole earnings season is free cash flow. If it's growing, your stock is going to do better. If it's being crimped, your stock is going to do worse. If you're spending it. I think that's where everything, no matter what sector you're in, that's the deciding factor.
21: The report on the 22nd, the setup obviously just got better, I think, in earnings. So that's next week. And I think there are a couple things here. I hear what Steve is saying. They have a moat and they have a lot of other things going for them as well. And that search business that a year and a half or so ago people were really worried about, it's as robust as it's ever been. And then you throw YouTube in the mix. I mean, I think you got to like Google at these levels, this headline notwithstanding. I mean, it had a huge run over the last couple of weeks. Giving something back makes sense.
6: YouTube, of course, a competitor to Netflix as well, right? A major competitor in terms of time spent watching something.
22: Right.
6: A lot of the time is on YouTube. How are you feeling about Alphabet? Does it matter, you know, these sort of the stutter steps in terms of the race to be in front?
2: Isn't it interesting how fickle the market is with these names? So I think Microsoft was a winner, then it was deemed a loser. Mm-hmm. Meta's gone back and forth. Alphabet was a loser to a winner, now a loser. And Apple has suddenly become a winner, maybe because they're not spending free cash flow. So it's quite interesting. It makes me question sometimes the durability of the businesses, the business model of running one of these LLMs. Are you only as good as your latest iteration of the model? And what we've heard is part of this delay was that Google was short of internal compute, and that's part of the reason why they signed up for $1 billion per month of rent to SpaceX for compute. And maybe that speaks to where the value capture is really happening, which is the infrastructure layer.
6: Right, which then would play into the hands of Meta.
22: Of Meta or NVIDIA. But not this week. But that's okay. I would be very curious to hear how we'll see. We'll go back again looking at Google Cloud, Microsoft Azure, and AWS.
6: Oh, AWS, yeah.
22: And Meta. Mm-hmm. Yeah.
6: Meantime, shares of Taiwan Semi down over 2%, even after the chipmaker handily beat Q2 earnings estimates. The world's largest semi foundry raised its CapEx forecast for the year from $52 to $56 billion to more than $60 billion. It also set a plan to invest an additional $100 billion on a manufacturing facility in Arizona. Other chip stocks falling in sympathy with Astera Labs, Marvell, STMicro, Teradyne, leading the SMH ETF to its lowest close since May. So this is just the latest time we get, in the memory space in particular, good earnings report, and the sector doesn't find any comfort in those good.
21: Seen it before. We saw it with Micron in March, I think it was. Remember, I mean, that stock sold off about 35%. after a historic earnings release. Mm-hmm. And now you're seeing it again with Micron that nobody seems to want to talk about it. I'm not sure why, but this was a $1,200 stock seemingly 2.5 weeks ago. And look where it's trading now. That's a pretty significant move. So it's not like this hasn't happened before. You mentioned the SMH. It's at pretty, I think, critical support levels here. And now the market is starting to discern, wait a second, you know, maybe all this growth that we've been talking about, maybe the valuations seem so compelling. Maybe they're compelling for a reason, and the cyclicality is making its way back, maybe. And I think that's what the market is sniffing out.
6: Yeah. Eli, what do you make of the sort of volatility in this? And also, we should note South Korea halting for, you know, the issuance
22: it's
6: of
22: huge single
6: stock leverage ETF, which is enormous, actually. There's a lot of that being traded in South Korea.
2: Ton of cross-currents here, right?
6: Yeah.
2: There's leverage in the system. There's a lot of retail selling. There's forced hedge fund deleveraging. If we just keep it to the fundamentals and negative first principles for TSM, numbers were very strong. Revenue grew 34%. What I think is most interesting is that the numbers actually accelerated through the quarter. So June revenues grew nearly 70%. Reason why is they're starting to produce Rubin. And that won't even come on in production scale until the end of the year. And so that's just beginning to ramp. TSM's seen really good numbers from that. I think the $100 billion announcement on top of a previous 165, so a massive increase, for new investment in U.S. semifabs, I think is compelling. I think it speaks to the demand and the reindustrialization of this country. So a lot of good with TSMC in my
3: best view. Best quarter ever in history. What did the free cash flow do? Went down, right? So when you're focused on what's going to move the stock from here going forward, it seems like an arms race to me. And whoever runs out of money fastest is going to get sold the quickest. And that's what you're seeing in this place right now. It feels toppy to me across the entire space.
6: I also wonder, like, if you're going to invest more money in chip production here in the United States, can you produce each of those chips with this equivalent margin as what you're producing in Taiwan? I would say probably not. So there's a margin profile change when that production capacity comes online. And so are we looking at peak margins from now until those U.S. fabs are open?
22: Excellent question from very smart-looking Melissa today.
6: Well, the glasses. I didn't have to go to college.
3: Those are the meta
22: glasses.
3: She
22: went to Harvard anyway, though. But still, you know, no, excellent question, though. I just come back to, again, that what you brought up about South Korea halting new levered ETFs. Mm. If you're in a levered ETF there now, you have to wonder, are they going to maybe, you know, do something to restrict my owning that? So that, to me, is the biggest driver of all of this movement today across any tangent. To, you know,
6: the cross currents of leverage.
22: Yes. Yeah.
6: Coming up, a mind-bending move. Eli Lilly making a big bet on psychedelics to treat mental health conditions inside the company's latest multi-billion-dollar deal, and the prognosis for pharma stocks next. Plus, we'll bring you the very latest headlines from the Netflix call. A top analyst will join us with his biggest takeaways. Don't go anywhere. Fast Money's back in two.
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7: Welcome back to Fast Money. Eli Lilly gaining 1% after announcing a deal to buy psychedelics drug maker Atai Beckley. The transaction worth up to $3.8 billion is the latest sign of momentum in the quickly evolving landscape for mental health treatment. Angelica Peebles spoke with Lilly's chief scientific officer earlier today. She joins us now with the details. Hi, Angelica.
8: Hey, Melissa. Well, this deal gives Lilly a DMT-like drug that's already in phase three, and that's being studied for treatment-resistant depression. And it also gives them a whole pipeline of psychedelics. So the lead DMT-based drug, it's a nasal spray that produces a hallucinogenic trip that lasts for about half an hour, and it requires 2 hours of monitoring at a clinic. And Lilly's chief scientific officer, Dan Skrovansky, says that he thinks that that fits into people's lives better than some of the other psychedelics where trips last for hours, and that this one will likely just be taken a few times a year.
9: In the past, psychedelics have had a stigma, and parts of the scientific community may not have looked at them as carefully. I don't see that as necessarily a problem. Actually, it's attractive to me to work on things that others may be overlooking. A lot of the diseases that we've worked on in the past have been stigmatized. And then over time, we bring science to bear and people understand, well, this is biology or chemistry in the brain, and we can change it and make people better, and the stigma can go away.
8: And, you know, Lilly, of course, is a very big company, and so we'll have to see if other pharma companies follow suit. Guys?
7: Johnson & Johnson does have a nasal spray as well. Angelica, how does it compare in terms of the indications these drugs might treat? And also, you mentioned the length of the trip, but also the length of the monitoring is different.
8: Yeah, so Spravato is also, it's currently approved for treatment-resistant depression. And same idea, this is a nasal spray that's actually administered in a clinic, and so you're monitored for a few hours at least. And so that one is indicated for at least 2 hours of monitoring, and this could be shorter, so up to 2 hours. There might be some nuances there. You know, we'll have to see exactly how that plays out in terms of the length. But what's interesting is that, you know, J&J, this drug has been on the market for years, and they've spent time, you know, building up the infrastructure for these clinics. Bloomberg actually had a really good story detailing what they've done to help, you know, build out that infrastructure. So the same idea here, but, you know, this DMT-like drug, it's a different experience. I mean, this is a full-blown trip. I was joking with Joe earlier this morning that it's, you know, it's a pretty potent drug. And so that's something that, you know, we'll have to see if people are interested in. I asked Skrovansky, do you think that this will be widely used? You know, do you think there are that many people that want to go through this? And he said, we'll have to see, but he does think that this could have some big potential.
7: All right, Angelica, thank you. Angelica Peebles. And of course, the stock going up, pretty good indication in terms of what people think about this acquisition. It's actually, I read Lilly.

0: deals in 2026, just this year, and it's only July.
1: And that's what the success of their currency, their stock, were able to do for them. I mean, they're in the driver's seat, so they're the large stack at the poker table, and they're using their chips. Good for them, and they should. This, to me, speaks to, again, M&A in the space, which will continue. There's somebody I follow on Twitter, a guy named Chris Irons, who's been writing about psychedelics. If you want to look at an ETF, look at advisor shares. They have something called PSIL. I can't speak intelligently about the components, but if you want to be in the space in a broad way, that's one way to play it.
0: We had a number of big movers in pharma today. Merck was another one on the approval, FDA approval of its once daily cholesterol lowering pill.
2: That's supposed to be even better than
0: right, which
2: the
0: would be
2: combination
0: a couple billion dollars.
2: Of,
0: yeah,
2: I mean, those are generics have been around a really long time, the statins, but this was interesting. So that was a nice move there. To Lilly, though, this was a cash deal. The stock moved. The value, the stock is up by $12 billion. The purchase price was, you know, two and something.
0: Right, tiny.
2: Right. So good for them.
0: Mm-hmm. Where are you in healthcare, if anyone?
3: So admittedly, I'd never heard of a Ty Beckley until today, but I did a little bit of reading. And what I think is interesting is it's very much a capital allocation story. So this speaks to the power of scale and competitive advantage. And they're taking that the growth market of obesity and GLP-1s and redeploying that cash at a long-duration growth asset, which I think is interesting. These guys are skilled capital allocators. The company earns a 30-plus percent return on invested capital. So, you know, strategic level makes sense.
0: Coming up, no easy way home for the housing market. Inside the latest data, painting a tougher picture for buyers and why homebuilder stocks seem to be defying the headlines. You're watching Fast Money live from the Nasdaq market site in Times Square. Back right after this.
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16: 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Rated R.
0: Welcome back to Fast Money. U.S. mortgage rates hitting nearly one-year highs. According to the latest Freddie Mac data, the average rate on a 30-year fix is now 6.55%. That's up from 6.49% just last week. Despite this data, homebuilder stocks actually catching a bid today. Pulte, KB Home, Toll Brothers, among the names in the green. I mean, it takes a while for the mortgage rate to actually reflect higher.

0: Treasury yields. So it could be that yields have come down since that
1: but
0: peak.
1: You know, you also know the mortgage rates are going to stay sticky for a while.
0: Right.
1: Steve was just pointed out to me in the break, and we can pull up a chart. I mean, there are a lot of these names look exactly like Pulte Homes, Toll Brothers, a lot of double and potentially triple tops from a couple years ago. I'm not exactly sure what the market is focused on here, because the labor market, although the unemployment rate is fine, people are worried about their jobs. Rates are going higher. Consumer is spent up. There are a lot of reasons to be bearish of the home builders, yet here we are, a lot of them are approaching all-time highs. It doesn't really make a lot of sense.
2: And I don't think these guys are selling homes. They're buying buyers, right? So we've heard that story already. They're discounting the homes. They're actually lowering the mortgage rates. Mm-hmm. Until mortgage rates drop to 5.5%, you're not going to see this sector explode. They're crimping their own margins. There's very few of them that could make money in this type of environment. Guy said, Pulte, if you look at D.R. Horton or Toll Brothers, the rest are garbage.
0: The other,
2: and I mean that in a nice way. I don't want to get emailed that.
0: Right, but to that point, I mean, the median home sales price is actually higher. So, the K-shaped recovery is happening, or the K-shaped mm-hmm. consumer, whatever you want to call it, is also in the housing market, in that the higher income people are buying homes. They might be buying for cash and not dependent on a mortgage. And that part of the market is okay.
3: Home affordability is rough. It's the worst it's been in 25
0: overall,
3: years.
0: Yes.
3: Median price up, rates at the highest they've been in quite some time. Look at the Atlanta Fed. 45% of median income is what would need to be spent on the cost of homeownership on a monthly basis. Since 2021, monthly mortgage payments would be 85% higher. That's 5 years. We can't afford that. I would prefer not to own a home builder. I think something more like a Ferguson would be interesting, because they've got more exposure to the remodel community, which is the better end of the K consumer. And then also they have exposure to infrastructure on the waterworks side.
0: Coming up, Netflix's conference call just wrapping up. Lightshed partners Rich Greenfield will join us next to dig into all the headlines moving the stock. Back in two.
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0: Welcome back to Fast Money. Stocks ending the session lower, the Dow shedding 100 points, S&P off 0.5%. The Nasdaq leading the declines down 1.5%. Some big earnings movers during the session. J.B. Hunt surging 8%, reporting higher profit in the second quarter as revenues grew across nearly all business segments. United Health up 1% after the insurer raised its 2026 profit outlook on the back of better than expected quarter, although it had been up more than 10% at its highs. And GE Aerospace dropping 4% despite strong results after management warned of ongoing inflationary pressures and supply chain constraints. Meanwhile, another bad day for SpaceX, now down 14% over the last five sessions. It closed under its initial offering price of $135 a share for the first time. And Apple rising almost 2% to close at fresh records. It is inching closer to unseating NVIDIA as the world's largest company, just about $100 billion in market cap shy of that title. And Coca-Cola lower and extended trading, the company announcing a data breach impacting its Fairlife business segment, resulting in a temporary pause in operations. The stock is down a little more than 1% after hours. And let's take another check on Netflix shares. They're down by over 8% right now. The co-CEO saying he expects content spend to increase 10% this year. We'll expand live programming to regional events as well. Rich Greenfield joined us now fresh off the conference call. He's co-founder of Lightshed Partners. So, Rich, what do you think? I mean, investors were like peak bearish going into the quarter. So now what?
20: Look, Melissa, this is fundamentally investors believing that Netflix has gone X growth. Like, I think they are just projecting out and saying engagement isn't really growing much. You know, it's up 2% over the first half of the year, year over year. And I think they're going, God, it's up 2%. This thing's going to start to slow even more. Revenue growth, which was, you know, going to be 12% for the year, ex currency. They're going, that's going to be single digits pretty soon. And so they're literally just looking at this company as like, this has two people have already texted me saying, this is now a legacy media company and like good luck streaming instead of the old good luck bundle. I mean, people are just, this is what it feels like, peak bearishness. People just don't believe that there is growth left in streaming, which I think is fundamentally incorrect when you look at this, especially on the advertising side and how fast that ad business is growing, how early it is. But honestly, Melissa, there's no way to disprove it other than just time. And investors right now have no patience for this company, and they're just puking it.
0: Do you think that's the right thing to do, Rich? Or do you say no? You know, with peak bearishness, the stock down an additional 9% on top of being down 40% or 30% going into the quarter, you buy it?
20: You do. I mean, this is when you find the bottom, right? It's like when you see everyone who literally there is just hatred and everyone is going, there's no belief. I mean, think about it. They're growing revenues at 12%. Margins are expanding meaningfully. They're buying back a lot of stock. They have true conviction in how big the, I mean, Greg Peter said it right on the call. We are still very early in our growth as a company. But investors are like, investors don't care. And so that's the opportunity. The company's buying the stock. They believe. And I think this is now going to become a show me stock over the next year. They have to prove that there is growth. And, you know, one thing that isn't really being talked about, there is less competition. You know, Hulu's basically being sunset by Disney. HBO, assuming the Paramount deal eventually goes through, we'll see how fast it goes through with the regulatory battles. But eventually HBO is going away and is going to be folded into Paramount Plus. And so the competitive dynamic is actually becoming a lot easier, I think, over the course of the next 18 months in terms of how many different services are out there. But again, none of that matters today. Right now, it's just fear on the engagement report. The company even said, oh, we're not going to report their engagement numbers on a six-month basis. We're going to every year. Like anytime you pull numbers or pull information, investors think you're hiding something. It doesn't matter whether it's impacting revenues or earnings. People are just nervous. And I think they have lost investor confidence, and it's going to take time for Netflix to demonstrate and prove to people that they can grow earnings high teens towards 20%. Until they do that and put that on the board, people are going to be nervous.
2: Hey, Rich, so I agree with you. It's Steve. I agree with you. I think peak bearishness is when you want to buy this stock. I'll give you two reasons. I think costs are probably rolling over, if not coming down. And then the ad tier. I don't think anyone gives it any credit for ad tier. It's still the best streamer out of all the names that you had mentioned there. It lifts all boats. So when I look at the chart, I think this is a chart I want to buy. I don't want to sell. Just talk to me about the ad tier. Are people leaving that on the side of the road?
20: you know, this is an ad business that's growing 100% year over year, basically doubling from $1.5 to $3 billion. But the $3 billion is still a tiny number. Like when you look at the amount of time spent on Netflix by the ad tier members, that $3 billion, I think even if they never grew engagement, you know, something they don't talk about, if they never grew engagement again, that $3 billion could be multiple times higher than where it is today. I do think that they're doing a lot of things to accelerate engagement in terms of going into shorter form programming, building out video podcasting. Like there's a lot of things that they're doing. And, you know, I think the most interesting line of the release that nobody really paid attention to was that they said all of the new forms of content they're adding, whether it's, you know, the Jay Shetty Show or Jake Shane, like those types of things, they're actually finding people are watching not in the evening. They're actually watching during the day. And so they think it's incremental viewing. And so when you think about how that sort of compounds over the course of the next 12 months, I think there's actually reasons to believe engagement gets better. And that's obviously important longer term for the advertising business because that, obviously eyeballs equal advertising opportunities. And so there's no doubt that the advertising is being overlooked. Nobody cares about it right now. It's just, hey, engagement is bad. We're going to sell this stock.
0: Rich, we got to leave it there. Thanks thanks for your take. We do appreciate it.
20: Thanks,
0: Rich
20: Melissa.
0: Greenfield, Light Check
20: Big opportunity.
0: Do you agree with Rich? Big opportunity here.
1: I do, because they're still the best in breed here. I mean, they're again, forget about the total addressable market, although they're talking about it now. They've only reached 50% or less than 50% of what they believe their audience could be. There are a lot of reasons to like it, but the reasons not to like it, as Steve pointed out, and as we talked about earlier, is the fact that vis-a-vis free cash flow and other things, the growth is not there and they're spending more money than the market wants them to. Mm-hmm. And that's why we're at these levels. But you get it at a valuation. It's not ridiculous. Again, the best in breed in terms of what they do, and they dominate the space. So I don't know what to tell you. I get it, though. Peak bearishness feels really bad.
0: Yeah. Eli, what do you think?
3: I agree with most of what's been said. Peak bearishness sentiment is it's a hated stock at the moment. You have to like that. I do question what my thesis would be. Like I mentioned earlier, I do think that the thesis has changed here from penetration and where Netflix is on the S curve to now it's the advertising business or perhaps live sports. I'm not sure those deserve quite the same multiple. And so I'm a little skeptical on that dynamic.
21: Mm-hmm. So just to the multiple, though, the multiple would go down tomorrow, right?
0: Yeah.
21: Because the stock is down, I don't know, what, 8%. So it'll be a high teens multiple with a great balance sheet and you know, I've owned it for a long time, from higher than here, but I'll be looking to buy more.
0: Coming up, powering the AI build-out, a look at the picks and shovels of the AI trade and the under-the-radar names our traders say are worth a closer look. Stay tuned.
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0: 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Energy names tied to the data center build-out dropping today. Bloom Energy, Vistra, Constellation, GE, Vernova all taking a hit. Our guest trader here has a way to play the rising demand. So, Eli, which names do you like here?
3: Well, first of all, just on the thesis, I think we have a very strong view that the infrastructure layer, the power infrastructure layer, is constrained. It's a bottleneck. We're seeing acceleration of electricity demand in this country for multiple reasons, which is important. It's not just data centers. It's reshoring of manufacturing. It's the electrification of our economy, electrification of transportation. That's driving more robust demand than sometimes these stocks get credit for. We see evidence of this in a number of ways. The PJM, which is the largest utility region, just had yet another power price auction that hit the cap. New York State put a one-year moratorium on data centers. I think that's the wrong move. I think it doesn't encourage competition and business to come to the state. I think the right solution there is to what we call bring your own power, and data centers building their own power behind the meter, not connected to the grid. A company like Powell Industries, which we own, Bloom Energy, they both fit into that mold or that thesis quite nicely.
1: Let's talk about Bloom Energy real quick, because it made an all-time high, I think, less than a month ago, 350-ish. It's trading just north of $200 now. There was a short report,
0: yes,
1: I think a week and a half or so ago-ish.
0: Or this week.
1: Was it this week?
0: Last
1: I lose track
0: week.
1: Of time. But whatever.
0: Yeah.
1: I mean, the point is now people are shooting against it. They report, I think, next week or the early in the following week. Thoughts on what to expect in the earnings?
3: So that report was focused around their ability to source a certain critical material that goes into solid oxide fuel cells. And we've done our work on that. We spoke to the company. We don't think that's an issue at all. Bloom has really found a sweet spot with these fuel cells. And there's no better proof point than Oracle, which is building an entire gigawatt-scale data center entirely on Bloom. You would never have done that before. It was redundancy. It was backup. Now they're treating that as prime power. So really, really interesting value proposition that companies bring to the market.
0: One of the arguments in the short report, specifically about that critical material, scandium, is that Bloom, that there's only so much scandium in the world, and that Bloom would need more than what is available in the world in order to actually complete its backlog.
3: Right, and that's exactly what the report says. We started looking into this several months back, and we found a different conclusion.
0: So there's plenty of scandium.
3: That's what we found.
21: You just got to know where to look.
0: You got to get a guy, you know.
21: Right. I mean, I have some tangential plays that might fall into, Quanta Services, which actually has a university creates their own electricians, which is a good thing to have. And United Rentals, as, with these giant projects, they're there.
3: Absolutely agree. I mean, Quanta plays on yet another bottleneck. These bottlenecks are like whack-a-mole right now.
0: Right.
3: They're just popping up in the industrial economy. But skilled labor is hard to come by. And so Quanta or Comfort Systems, they have these skilled technicians, and they're hard to come by. So better pricing power, less competition.
2: I bought my wife's engagement ring with scandium. It was way ahead of the
1: watching right now.
2: Yes. The problem that I'm seeing is what Eli just mentioned. What happens if New York is the first state to start doing this? And the moratorium isn't just about bring your own power. It's about you're not building anything here. So that actually could be a tailwind to hyperscalers because they can't spend the money that they want to spend.
0: So it's more constrained.
2: More constrained. They don't have the, they can't, they have dollars chasing nothing at that point. I mean, this is, this is sort of the next derivative play on it. But I agree, the Bloom Energy chart and the Powell Industries chart, they look identical. And those are the two best plays probably in that area.
0: Comfort Systems caught my eye because once upon a time, Karen and I were riding home together in our Uber, and we were talking about stocks and areas that cannot be disrupted by AI. Guy's laughing because
1: this is actually
0: what we talk about.
1: I know this.
21: Dad and we complain about our husbands. Or I do. I shouldn't say that Melissa does.
0: I actually do.
2: You complain about Karen's husband.
21: I'm human. Yes, everybody complains
0: but
21: about
0: Comfort
21: my husband.
0: Systems, that's the labor. That's a skilled labor, right, to build the data centers?
3: 100%.
0: So that can't be, I mean, it's interesting because they build the data centers, but they won't be disrupted.
21: Yes.
3: Skilled labor, then right. There's Halo, these places where you don't have to question terminal value. The market's obviously not the past month or so with Sin and found comfort in those, and no pun intended on Comfort Systems, but found comfort in those businesses.
1: Before we leave for commercial, let me just say that both Karen and Melissa have amazing husbands.
21: Oh, you're very
1: in Ben and Lawrence. And although they may complain, they do it lovingly.
21: The reverse. I'm with Lawrence.
0: Sure.
21: She's with Ben.
1: Yeah, no,
0: coming up, a pulse check on the retail trader, how they are navigating market volatility and where sentiment stands for the second half. Investopedia editor-in-chief Caleb Silver will join us next with his findings. More Fast Money in 2.
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6: Welcome back to Fast Money. Investopedia's latest read on investor sentiment is in, and despite apparent re-escalation of the war in Iran and inflation concerns, traders remain cautiously optimistic. Joining us here on set is Caleb Silver, Chief Business Editor of People Inc. and the Editor-in-Chief of Investopedia. Caleb, great to have you with us. 44% cautiously optimistic, but right underneath that is skeptical.
7: Yeah, and for good reason. We're exhausted. In 6 months, we've had like 6 years worth of news, and individual investors have been through a lot, not knowing which kind of way to go. So they've just kind of gone with the trend, and the trend has been up. Not a lot of movement when you look at what individual investors are doing with their trading activity. I was looking at VandeTrack's study there. A lot of movement in some individual names, but by and large, volume way down. So a lot of people are just saying, I think it's going to be okay. I'm going to hang in there.
6: Market is in a bubble. Is this percentage higher than in the past?
7: Yeah, it's right around where it's been in the past, okay. And they really haven't come off of the AI is in a bubble thing. Mm-hmm. That's the part of the market they think is in a bubble, but everything is associated with that now. So by definition, most things are in a bubble if you talk about how individual investors feel. They're not stopping what they're doing, maybe leaning more into ETFs than they have in the past just for the diversification. And chasing single stocks has been dangerous for individual investors. And they were chasing, if you look at what they've been buying, SpaceX and others, and it hasn't worked out well for them.
8: You've been coming on a long time. We love it. Here's something I haven't seen. Oil and energy stocks.
7: Yeah. Welcome to the party. They're back into oil and energy stocks and some international stocks late to it as well, but without any guidance on where to go in terms of tech stocks and seeing a lot of their favorite stocks sell off 15, 20, 25%. They're looking for other places to deploy money. Now, it's not a large movement of money, and it's not most of our readers and most of our survey respondents, but it's some saying, I think it's time to unwind some of these trades that have made me so much money over the last few years.
9: Caleb, when you look at these stats and this data and the percentages, as Melissa said, right underneath that, there's another group that believes the 180-degree difference is going to happen. What's the decoder ring? When you've been doing this for so long, when you see everyone push to the bullishness or push to the bearishness, where do you say, okay, this is the percent where we're on the precipice of something changing?
7: Yeah, well, if you add up the cautiously optimistic with the optimistic, we're talking about 60% optimism, and that's even more than AAII or other reads on that. So I look at individual stock buying. How much of that activity is happening right now? That shows risk. Also, the $10,000 question that we love, that shows you where the appetite is, and you can feel it pulling back a little bit just because there's some exhaustion going on, and there's been...
10: We've got the SpaceX, of course, trading below that IPO price. SpaceX Starship rocket aborting just moments before a liftoff attempt at a 13th test flight from Texas, and the shares are slipping further in the afternoon after hours session. So going for $126 now, Shree.
11: Interesting session, wasn't it, Shelley? Tech falling out of favor, including SK Hynix, but money rotating into healthcare and stables. And I wonder what that tells you about the longevity of the rotation trade and the broadening out. Let's park it there. Let's take a look at the energy complex. Oil markets now. Crude settling a little lower overnight, but remaining around the one-month high. This is where we are standing for the two global indicators. WTI sitting just below $80 a barrel, but Brent crude hovering still around this level of the mid-80s. And I must say, risks do seem to be tilted to the upside. Bear this in mind. Comments from IEA Chief Fatabiro a short time ago saying we should be worried about oil and gas security if flows through the Strait of Hormuz and the war do not improve in the next few weeks. This comes as attacks between the US and Iran continued to intensify on Thursday, the US carrying out fresh strikes for a sixth consecutive night, with CENTCOM saying it was looking, quote, to further degrade Iran's military capabilities. The move comes as Iran warned it would, quote, crush key targets in the Middle East if the US follows through on threats to target infrastructure in the coming days. Comments on Telegram from the country's top military command added that under no circumstances will it allow America to interfere in the Strait of Hormuz. The re-escalation has largely halted traffic through the strait, while Iran also signaled it could use its Houthi allies in Yemen to close another key strait at the mouth of the Red Sea. That's Bab el-Mandab. Sherry.
10: Meantime, we're just hours away, Sheree, from U.S. President Donald Trump's primetime address at 9 a.m. Singapore, Hong Kong time. The president is expected to home in on alleged threats to the integrity of U.S. elections. Trump has continuously claimed to be the victim of a, quote, rigged and stolen election since his loss to former President Joe Biden nearly 6 years ago. The nationwide speech also comes as Trump and his allies work to reshape elections ahead of the all-important midterm elections in November. The White House, though, added that Trump could also mention a range of other topics in his address, including Iran and the broader U.S. economy. So we'll be all over that, obviously, and carry some of the live bits as well, Sheree.
11: Sherry, let's bring it back to the markets. And as you just noted, we are inheriting a softer lead from Wall Street, especially considering the fact that tech is falling out of favor and the Nasdaq was down by 1.5%. So that's going to color the session and sentiment out here. Australia, Japan and South Korea will be joining us at the top of the next hour. In the meantime, SPY futures in Sydney are suggesting some weakness in the broader market. Not disastrous, but it looks as though we're going to see some give back just fractionally. Nikkei futures, let's take a look at what they are indicating for the market open in Japan. Also bearing in mind that the yen continues to languish at these levels of the lowest that they have been in about four decades. We've got futures teeing us up for an open off around 65,880. Dollar yen exchange rate last done at 162.35, and the benchmark 10-year JGB yield standing at 2.717. South Korea last traded like this. And remember, it was a very rough session yesterday, and we were reporting about this. It pushed further into bear market territory. The circuit breaker was triggered at least once. We also had the BOK raising rates as expected. And also, we have heard that the authorities in South Korea are going to be taking action to try to limit and curb and restrict all the single stock leveraged ETF action. Sherry, you're going to be talking more about this.
10: Yeah, and of course, there are already like hundreds out there, and it could be really the optics of it, but really the government has to do something about it, given the stakes that we're talking about here. But as we mentioned earlier, Sheree, authorities have announced plans to temporarily halt new listings of a single stock leveraged ETFs, which tracks individual names like Samsung Electronics and SK Hynix. So the country's Financial Services Commission saying the ban will remain in place until market conditions stabilize, adding that it will also raise the minimum deposit requirement to 30 million won or around $20,000 come August. So take a look at the CSOP 2X leveraged ETF here in Hong Kong, down around 21% in just a single session. And yes, we will do a deeper dive with our colleague Lisa Kim in the next hour of the show. Shri.
11: Shari, still in the space. Still in the space, pardon me. TSMC is soaring past second quarter estimates as the world's largest contract chip maker continues to set consecutive record-breaking milestones. It will invest an additional $100 billion in Arizona to meet strong customer demand. Chairman C.C. Wei said that TSMC will also be building 13 fabs in Taiwan, but did not give a timeline on the build-out, saying it depends on the market and customer demand. ADRs falling more than 2%. And we'll see how Taiwan-listed shares react when markets open at 9 a.m. In Japan, NVIDIA CEO Jensen Huang calling the country a hotspot for physical AI opportunities. Huang pledged to help Japan build its AI-powered future as the AI darling announced a strategic partnership with Japanese developer Notra and Japan's Ministry of Economy, Trade and Industry to build what he claims to be the world's first ever national AI infrastructure dedicated only to physical AI. He also addressed concerns around the energy demand from AI, but said Japan is well positioned for this next stage with its nuclear capabilities. Take a listen.
12: You need energy for AI, you need energy to build the robots, and you also need energy to support the industry of the robots. And so I think this is a really exciting growth opportunity for Japan. One of the energy sources, as you know, nuclear is still a capability and a great capability of Japan. This is a wonderful time. Nuclear is a sustainable energy.
10: Elsewhere, the four-day World AI Conference kicking off in Shanghai today with over 1,000 exhibitors with more than 300 products are set to make their global debuts. Chinese President Xi Jinping also set to attend, marking his first in-person appearance at the annual event since it was launched in 2018. Him making center stage really underlines Beijing's push to become a massive global AI tech player, rolling out a supportive policy and showing off the country's major AI advancements. Our China reporter Elaine Yu will have more on this key event a little later in the show. Still ahead on Squawk Asia, we'll continue our discussion around AI chips and concentration risks in this space with Brian Sutland of Equity Armor Investments next.
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11: Welcome back to Squawk Box Asia Friday morning. Let's give you a sense of what's going on in the Treasury markets and Treasury yields, which appear to have stabilised somewhat given the relatively benign PPI and CPI readings that we have seen. Retail sales also pointed towards a resilient consumer. CNBC's Rick Santelli has more on what's moving the markets in today's bond report.
21: Good morning, Asia, Australia, New Zealand. We did have some data points today. On the housing side, they were mostly weak. On the business inventory side, they were largely as expected. But we see that there's a deceleration going on, not only in business inventories, as many of the higher numbers, the bigger numbers, occurred right after the February war began, and they've been drifting a bit lower, and that's going to have a negative effect on Q2 GDP. Now, if we look at the retail sales, they were largely as expected. No surprises, but also decelerating from stronger levels over the last several plus months. As for tomorrow, import-export prices, housing starts, permits, industrial production, capacity utilization, and University of Michigan on the July preliminary read. So it's going to be a big Friday, especially after a big week, whether it's Netflix or some of the bank earnings. There's been a lot of moving parts and a significant amount of volatility this week as we see the AI trade in various forms affecting various sectors on various days, and it really is a whiplash type scenario. As far as today, yesterday the equity indices were green, today they're red. In terms of interest rates, they moved lower over the last couple days due to cooler inflation data, but today's data points didn't have a huge effect, but there is a give back. We saw slight increases in interest rates and a very slight increase in the dollar index. Oil surprised many as it traded much lower than some of the early session highs. And if we consider the effects of oil on interest rates, it doesn't seem to be as high a correlation these days. And I would like to point out something. If you look at a 10-year break even hovering around 2.23%, it's almost exactly where it was before the war started on Feb 28. It was around 2.25%. But in that same period, the nominal rates for 10-year yields have moved from 3.94% to 4.56%. So they're up over 60 basis points. And that is something to pay a lot of attention to as the markets themselves outrun the break-evens. One of those markets is going to have a correction. The question is, which one? Reporting from the CME HQ, I'm Rick Santelli, CNBC Business News, Chicago.
10: Brian Sutland is a portfolio manager at Equity Armor Investments joining us this morning. Thank you so much, Brian, for
22: Hi, Brian.
10: Taking out the time. The damage report in the semi space, I mean, you know, pretty bad out there, and it feels like it's got more to go. I don't really know. I mean, some Korea watchers do say that we've got more leverage cleanse to do here, but you know, when it comes to the fundamental story, I mean, there is nothing that suggests that this should be happening. Samsung's, ASML's, the TSMC's numbers are screaming that demand is strong. What's going on here?
9: Yeah, I mean, the TSM numbers were amazing. I thought basically, you know, 77% growth is unbelievable. You got other numbers from, you know, you mentioned some of those memory chip makers as well. Very strong earnings. And yet, it's really the markets have wreaked havoc on the semiconductor or memory storage area. Let's call that the AI infrastructure build-out play. And I think what might be going on here is when we have the earnings coming up from some of the big names like the Mag 7, Microsoft, Amazon,
0: Google especially, they may come out and say that their spend on AI infrastructure is not going to be as big as people are expecting. And maybe that's having a little bit of effect that maybe these prices that we're seeing, maybe the demand that we're seeing is not going to be as strong. It will be very strong, don't get me wrong, and I still want to own these names, but maybe not as strong as expected, and we're seeing some profit taking here in the summer doldrums.
10: Yeah, and I think the Gemini-related reports might have done some damage. And, of course, I'm watching over here in Asia, Moonshot, a Chinese AI startup, getting something ready as well. Do you think some of those reports are creating a big rotation from here or a mini rotation here?
0: I think maybe not a big rotation, but there is probably some effect there, right? If some of the hyperscalers or LLMs are going to come out and it's going to be cheaper for them to sort of, you know, maintain their data, to share information with people, and they're going to now be a competitor, certainly that's going to have an effect, like I said, on the whole demand picture for this AI build out. I mean, imagine this. When you are a car manufacturer, it's almost like that. There's this competition of who can make the car the cheapest. And if China is going to somehow, you know, put some sort of backing behind it and make it cheaper to do, the other car manufacturer is going to have a tougher time to sort of compete. The same thing is going to happen here in this AI infrastructure build out. And I think people are getting a little bit worried about that.
10: What about this headline coming from the information that Anthropic is in talks to expand $2.5 billion credit line? Is this suggestive of something that has been really whispered around the narrowness of the earnings story and, of course, the circularity around this? Do you think something bad could happen from something along the line of the credit market?
0: Yeah, I mean, it's probably got some investors a little worried. I think more of a concern is, you know, you heard Rick Santelli speak, the 10-year getting back to 4.55%.
10: Yeah.
0: Higher interest rates historically have not been good for NASDAQ-y kind of growth stock kind of names. And so when we see interest rates sort of tick higher, when we see inflation, yes, the reports came in lower than expected this week, but they're still prevalent. And now we're talking about getting back in at it with a war in Iran and seeing oil prices tick a little higher. So all that, interest rates higher, that's going to have the credit markets a little concerned that this spend is going to be more costly for some of these names, less profitability, and that there's just too much money floating out there. And certainly that could lead to some elevated volatility. I think that's why the VIX, for instance, a measure of volatility on the S&P 500, really is having a difficult time to get below 15. Its historical average sits around 16 and 20. But as soon as we see it sort of tick down to 15 or 16, it tends to tick higher. There's usually a spike in volatility. And I think that's what we're sort of seeing right now is as hedgers come in here and want to hedge some of this downside as we've seen some volatility uptick in the market a little bit.
11: Brian, to your point about the rates market, if the FOMC is still a live event this month, what's your best bet on the outcome?
0: Well, I think when we saw the inflation data come in a little less than expected here, we saw that tick down in expectations for a rate hike. However, I still see other areas of the economy that show very strong inflationary needs. There is this need to sort of have rates at this level, if not higher. We've heard Warsh basically come out and say that inflation is his number one thing to target and to make sure it doesn't get out of control. So, you know, do we get a rate hike out of this next meeting? I don't know about that. But do we get a little bit more information than we got last meeting? Because last meeting, we really didn't see anything.
11: Yes.
0: It kind of indicated that the market itself would sort of dictate where things are going. If you look at the 2-year note, which is usually a leading indicator of where rates should go, to me, it says rates need to go at least a quarter point higher, maybe 50 basis points.
11: And the market seemed to be studiously avoiding a re-escalation in the Middle East. Are the markets as well underestimating a return to $100 a barrel oil, if not higher?
0: Well, I mean, underestimate, I don't know. We've seen a pretty big rotation in sort of these more conservative value kind of names in the market. If you look at the value index itself on the S&P, it's performed very well this month. And I think as you start to get this nervousness of higher oil prices, higher inflationary expectations, maybe not from this last month, but maybe going forward in future months, there is a little bit of nervous there. I think that's part of the rotation you're seeing as well, seeing this selling in growth names like semiconductors and buying of value names and financials. You're seeing those move higher in the last couple trading days.
11: Brian, president makes a primetime speech on election security ahead of the midterms. He may mention Iran and the economy. Meanwhile, President Xi addresses the World AI Conference in Shanghai around 9:30 a.m. local. Are markets going to be paying attention to what either of those leaders say?
0: Well, I think you're going to get some rhetoric about election, you know, interference, like you mentioned. And typically when the president addresses the nation, he doesn't really stray too much off of what his motive is supposed to be in that conference. Usually when he gets a big press conference, they start asking lots of questions. He'll sort of pitch his agenda. We may get some other indications of where policy is going to go. I think he's going to probably stick to basically election interference, talking back in 2020 on what went wrong there. But if we get a little bit of information from there, that certainly could make things a little shaky. And look, a Trump administration is seeing higher volatility in the marketplace in general relative to other administrations. So to see more volatility come back into place maybe after something like this would be unusual.
11: Right. And to your point about volatility, the gap between single stock volatility and the broader VIX, Brian, is at a record. What is this telling us about the balance of macro risks and stock-specific catalysts?
0: Yeah, it's really interesting. The volatility in single stocks like the semiconductors has been massive the last couple weeks of trading. I mean, these stocks are flying around 4 or 5% at a clip in just literally an hour or two time limits, right? And so as you see flows move in and out of these names, it's really pushing market makers to sort of back off their bid and asks and move markets. And so the level of volatility in those names is high. However, when you look at the broad index like the S&P 500, not moving as much as the rest of like some of these growth stock names are moving. And so the VIX is somewhat muted, volatility somewhat muted relative to where some of these names are really moving around, because the broad index is sort of seeing this huge disparity right now. Having said that, like I mentioned before, the VIX down at 15 or 16, to me, that's a buy. I would be looking to sort of add put protection, maybe rotate some of my long stock that I've had some profitability on into long calls instead. Use option trading, use a long volatility position is how we're positioning for clients right now, in order to maybe stem off what is typically a September, October volatile time for the markets. You know, put in the midterm elections on top of it, and you know, we may get some volatility coming up in the next few months. Maybe not in the immediate next couple of weeks, but next few months, I do expect that.
10: Yeah, having said all that, how are you positioning for the second half with your clients' portfolios? Where are you leaning?
0: Yeah, I mean, we really have like two engines that we're looking at, and most of it is pricing power. So I'm not being a big seller here of maybe some of these memory storage or chip areas like we're seeing. I'd probably want to be buying some of this dip. I'm also buying other areas of the economy that would be profitable over a somewhat inflationary environment or pricing power environment. So those are really the two engines, the AI infrastructure engine and sort of the economy build out engine where there's some pricing power. So I would look in those areas. But other than equity investments, I want to stay protected because, like I said, I think this third quarter is going to be choppy. It's going to be volatile. I'd be using some options, whether I'm buying a put spread or a put against my portfolio, to sort of add some protection.
11: Yes. Brian, great stuff. We'll leave it there. So thank you very much indeed. Brian Stutland, Equity Armor Investments. We're back in 2 minutes.

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8: It's 7:30 a.m. in Singapore and Hong Kong. The SGX and Nikkei futures have just come online, and we are handicapping a brutal sell-off. We'll see. In terms of the numbers that we're looking at now, it could be pretty bad out there. Dollar yen at 162.33. So, the yen softening continues, Shri.
9: Sherry, moving on to earnings, shares of Netflix in after-hours trading are getting creamed. Last time I checked, down by almost 9% after hours. While the streaming platform's third quarter revenue guidance came in at $12.86 billion, missing estimates, earnings for the second quarter were almost in line with analyst expectations. CNBC's Mackenzie Sigalas filed a report earlier breaking down the numbers.
10: Netflix delivered a mixed quarter with a slight earnings beat, a modest revenue miss, and third quarter guidance that fell short of street expectations. The biggest issue, though, is growth. Netflix still leads paid streaming, but revenue growth is slowing, while viewing hours rose just 2% in the first half of the year. Management called that healthy, especially against competition from the World Cup and Winter Olympics. But Netflix is also cutting back disclosure, moving its engagement report from twice a year to once annually. The company pushing back on the idea that viewing hours tell the whole story. Netflix co-CEO Greg Peters says that live programming will account for only about 1% of viewing this year, despite taking up roughly 5% of the content budget, because it helps drive signups and customer acquisition. Now, the bright spots are advertising and newer formats. Netflix reiterating that it expects ad revenue to double to $3 billion this year, while video podcasts are driving more daytime and mobile viewing. Netflix co-CEO Ted Sarandos also pointing to early progress with vertical clips on mobile. And the company says generative AI is now being used across roughly 300 productions, mainly in post-production, to lower costs and speed up output. But content spending is on set to rise 10% this year, which is greater than expected. So investors are watching whether those newer formats and tools can translate into stronger engagement and growth. For CNBC Business News, I'm Mackenzie Sigalos in San Francisco.
9: Thanks, Mac. Let's bring in Barton Crockett now, Senior Research Analyst and Managing Director at Rosenblatt Securities. Barton, great to have you on the program. Is Netflix undervalued, and is the street being overly pessimistic if Netflix can pull it back and reinvent themselves?
11: Well, look, I mean, we're sitting here with a neutral rating. We have a price target that's a bit above coming into the report where the stock had fallen to. So we've been surprised by how negatively the stock has been trading into this report. I think that, to think that we're disappointed that we have a neutral rating at this point, no. I think the difficulty is that the metrics that we do see, for these guys, which would include third-party measures of share of kind of view time on television, Netflix is looking relatively stagnant. I mean, their share of view time in the U.S., which is their original market, their core market, kind of the harbinger of what makes

0: 7.8% in the last monthly numbers from Nielsen versus 7.5% the year ago, so up 30 basis points year over year. YouTube is about 5 percentage points higher in share, and they're up about 100 basis points year over year. So the question is Netflix really in the right space? Is, you know, their forte in scripted content where the world's moving, and, you know, or is it moving it away from them more towards the user-generated stuff? And, you know, that's a bit of a concern. You know, that said, this is a team that has a history of really executing, so it's hard to bet against them. But for now, we're all right with, you know, stepping to the sidelines for a bit into this earnings report.
1: Barton, it feels like Stranger Things and Bridgerton just are not cutting it anymore. Is the Netflix flywheel broken?
0: Well, I do think that there has to be evolution. I mean, they're investing in evolution, right? They're bringing in more live sports. They're doing more kind of gaming related stuff on the platform. They're, you know, investing in video versions of podcasts. And, you know, those are all promising areas. But they're relatively small in terms of, you know, moving the needle of engagement and of reasons why people are paying for Netflix and of subscribers and of revenues. So, you know, it feels like there's some pressure perhaps to increase the pace of change, you know, inject more kind of dynamism. You know, I think that the worry here is that when we've seen traditional kind of video media companies evolve from growth to maturity, the market doesn't like that. I mean, the multiples on traditional TV companies have plummeted, and they did that well ahead of kind of the maturity in their revenue. So I think the market's worried that we could see something like that with Netflix. You know, so I think it's incumbent upon them to, you know, see if there's some more levers they can pull to accelerate things. Otherwise, the market may shoot first and ask questions later on valuation.
1: It's a big gamble, though, isn't it, Barton? I'm sure you'll agree. And if this is, if you can't beat them, join them moment, and if Netflix has to become more like YouTube, is that what it's going to take to realize your price target of $95, which implies about 30% upside from here?
0: Yeah, look, I mean, you know, obviously they've just reported and we'll have to kind of do some look-see. But, you know, I think that they'll never be YouTube, but they could be more like YouTube than they are today, and that might be better for the business longer term. It's hard to see anything they would do that really would dramatically inflect in the next quarter or two. So it's going to have to be a change in stance that instills more confidence over the longer term. But that's the crossroads they're at. I mean, the world has moved, I think, underneath them, and I think they need to be a little bit more flexible to keep up with it for the stock to go back to its darling, you know, stage that it had in previous years.
1: Barton, what's top of mind on the call? I'm not sure if it's in progress or if it's happened or if it's yet to happen, but in terms of M&A, is that going to come up or has it come up, and should Netflix have pursued Warner Brothers, or were they right to pursue more of a disciplined approach to M&A and capital?
0: You know, the call is over, the follow-up call is over, and, you know, they have, you know, they don't really say much about M&A other than, you know, we're going to have a high bar for anything we look at. They're really not ruling out doing anything. You know, I think the question is, you know, what else could they do? I mean, one could see scenarios where there could be other, you know, large studio complexes like what we saw at Warner Brothers that are available. I mean, with Comcast splitting off NBC Universal and Sky, there could be iterations of that that could drive studio assets in their direction. One wonders longer term, you know, what's going to happen with all the big complexes? Because I do think that there's this secular kind of pressure for content to live with the biggest streaming complexes, which are the big tech companies plus Netflix. And perhaps that's separated from the legacy kind of TV assets. And in that transition, there might be some opportunities for Netflix. But, you know, nothing really specific today that they're pointing to.
2: Yeah. And tell me if I'm wrong, but I feel like the market didn't really like it when Netflix had decided to go for Warner Brothers, because it's sort of like an admission of how they're tapped out for organic growth. So should Netflix, I know that you already sort of answered this question, but should Netflix really go for another target to achieve inorganic growth, or do they need to really do some soul searching and figure out what's going to work in the next chapter of this streaming culture?
0: Well, I think, you know, I think their stance is one that I'm comfortable with, which is

0: have a high bar, and step up when opportunities come out, and they could. I think that their pursuit of Warner Brothers was one that I thought was flawed for one reason, which is that they were bidding against the Ellisons, who could outbid them. And so I never took it seriously, but I thought that the market would worry that they'd get into a bidding war. They didn't, to their credit. I don't know how serious they were, because it had to be obvious that the Ellisons were going to step up, what they would pay. But in any event, they've kind of shown, some of their cards, which is they're willing to be buyers at some definition in their minds of, disciplined. That's an okay stance, I think, for what could be coming down the pike in terms of studio assets that are available. They can do great things with content. I mean, they've been able to revive all kinds of shows that legacy media have, written off as really nothing, and to revive them on the Netflix platform. So I'm happy with them getting larger libraries to work with. But also, I don't think that's the answer, because I do think that the world is moving towards other content types, and that's probably more important for them to develop short form, user generated, perhaps live, more fulsomely than, lean deeper into scripted content where they're already excellent and really leading everyone by a large measure.
1: Yeah, exactly. And do you think that Netflix is really going along with the new cultural changes and really consumer behavior by going after live broadcasts? I mean, it could actually help, sure, with new sign up, but do they stay with Netflix after those live events is really the question here. And live broadcast is rather a difficult business, wouldn't you say?
0: It's a difficult business. They've been able to leverage a great position with the major sports leagues, with not having to take an entire season, but just taking a short spectacle. So Christmas, with the NFL, the World Baseball Classic in Japan, the Home Run Derby here in the United States around the World Series break, and the boxing matches that they've done. Those are spectacles that they don't have to commit to an entire season. And so much easier for them to kind of break even and drive some subscriber acquisition. I'm okay with that. It's a different approach to sports, a better approach than everyone else. And the league seemed to be willing to let them do it. So if they can, hey, go for it. That's kind of flexing an advantage you have that others don't. Again, that by itself is not the answer, because I think that there's a lot of things that people are watching that Netflix will need to lean into generationally to stay as relevant in the future as they have been.
1: And sticking to that cultural bit or the user behavior a bit, so we touched on how people really moved on to YouTube videos and podcasts, and you were mentioning the short form videos. And I was also hearing about how for Netflix, they do go for season one, and then they don't really stick it out for the following seasons. What's going on there?
0: I mean, that I thought was a little bit unfair, some of the press coverage there, because it's
1: Okay.
0: always been true that second seasons drop from the first. There hasn't been a negative inflection for Netflix in the past year. In fact, they argued on the call slightly better than it has historically. So, I think that was, unfair, the criticism for that.
2: Hey, Barton. Are the numbers in the Q3 going to look a lot leaner because of the FIFA World Cup? And is FIFA World Cup 2030 the holy grail for Netflix if they are moving in this direction of live events and sport?
0: Yeah, look, I think the 2027 Women's World Cup is brilliant. The rights costs there for the U.S. were, I think, too low. I don't know why. The viewership in the U.S. for the women is tremendous, right? Because, they're very competitive, more so than the men. I think that World Cup 2030 is something that Netflix will take a look at. It might make sense. Unlikely they'd get global rights. They might be competitive for domestic rights, TBD. There's going to be a number of kind of players. I don't think that's a magic bullet, but for the right price, might be helpful.
2: Barton, have you got a line on non-English content? It's less of a revenue generator than US content, but where is that part of the business going? And if Netflix have stopped publishing subscriber numbers and now they're going to do the same on viewing hours, that makes your job a lot harder. How do you value and ascertain the financial health if you don't have access to those two key metrics?
0: Yeah, look, I think that seeing a company kind of pull back disclosure like that is not, you know, a very comfortable thing to see. And so particularly a subscriber-driven model like this, I think it's a mistake to not continue to give us meaningful subscriber metrics. And I think what that does is that unnerves investors, gives them less confidence. And I think you see that as part of the reason why their multiple keeps coming down. You know, now they're pulling back this engagement report that they were giving to us. That's less important than subscriber numbers, but, you know, I think certainly part of a narrative of things that make investors a little bit more nervous that aren't going to help your multiple.
1: What about the AI bit? Because it was mentioned that AI does help to reduce time and bring down the cost of production, and also it can help with the ad business. But especially when it comes to content, I mean, as a user, as a viewer of these contents, I would like to push back against that. I'm not really there yet. But do you think this is where the industry is largely headed and I should just really go along with the flow?
0: Yeah, look, The strides on AI production of content, including short-form video, including some of the movies that we're seeing pulled together, fellow Tom Rogers, a media executive here, has been, you know, investing in, you know, a movie, including a version of The Odyssey here coming out in competition with the big release movie this weekend from Universal. So, look, I think that... And AI-generated music has been, you know, a growing kind of theme in, you know, the subscription music services, like for Spotify. And if you look at, like, Spotify and Netflix stock, you know, they've both kind of moved in tandem this year, you know, reflecting weakness. And there's, you know, I think been an investor kind of questioning of, is that concerns in the market about AI, content generated by AI, presenting some type of headwind for these subscription content services? And today, I don't really see, any evidence that the consumer is willing to pay money for AI-generated content or that it reduces their interest in professionally produced content. But I think the seed has been planted in the market's mind of worry. And it's like, how do you ever disprove that that will never be an issue, that there isn't some AI platform that will supplant? So it almost argues that your fundamentals have to be more beyond reproach and accelerating to kind of get back to the glory days of the better multiples that you had in the past. And, you know, the AI narrative, I don't think really helps. I think in terms of cost controls, they're using it at Netflix to cut costs a little bit. There might be a lot more that they could do. But I think that's also difficult from a talent relations perspective to push that too aggressively. So my gut tells me we're years away from that kind of, you know, from them announcing that they're going to be cutting production costs by a substantial number because of AI. But if they were to do that, I think that would help mitigate some of the AI worries out there in the market.
1: Got to get delicate when it comes to its approach to AI content. Barton, it's great conversation. It's great to have you on. Thank you so much for joining us today. That was Barton Crockett from Rosenblatt Securities. Still on earnings, United Airlines, the second quarter earnings beating estimates when it reported earlier in the week, but the company warning of a potential $6 billion hit to its expenses amid surging jet fuel prices. CNBC's Phil LeBeau caught up with United CEO Scott Kirby, who seems confident about the way forward. This is a slice of their conversation.
3: You know, I was worried, or at least concerned, that the conflict, back all the way to mid-March, that the conflict in Iran was at a reasonable probability that it would last longer and that we'd continue this, that the Straits of Hormuz would not be sustainably and reliably opened. And that's turned out to be the case, and it still looks like it's going to be the case. But on the flip side, I didn't appreciate how resilient the oil market has been at finding workarounds around the Strait of Hormuz, whether it's tankers slipping through without their transponders or pipelines or drawing down inventories. And so the impact of the war in Iran, we got the impact of the war pretty correct, but the impact on fuel prices has been less. And so while we continue to think that this will be a muddle through in Iran, the oil prices, I don't think, are going to be as high as we suspected they were. It's still going to be elevated, but probably, at least for now, it looks like not as high as we feared they might be, you know, 3 or 4 months ago.
4: Speaking of resilience, demand has not dropped off at all. When we look at the revenue numbers, Basically in every category that you posted for the second quarter, airfares are still up, 15 to 20% compared to this time last year. Are you seeing any areas where perhaps, whether it's companies, whether it's individuals, are just pulling back just a little bit? Or is it you're saying, nope, it's all systems go here?
3: No, demand is really strong. In fact, corporate demand so far this quarter is up 30% business demand. Demand is strong for leisure. Demand is really strong across the board. I think the economy is doing well. We have a strong economy, probably better than people appreciate. But because we're a pretty good real-time indicator of demand, the economy is strong, demand is strong, and we don't see any change. I looked at the bookings from yesterday as early as this morning, and just really no change. Strength really across the board.
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2: Here are some of the other stories that we're following for you. The Trump administration has finalized a major change to U.S. student visa rules, limiting international students to 4 years in the country before needing federal approval to stay longer. It replaces the current system, which lets students remain until they finish their degree, even if that takes more than 4 years. Department of Homeland Security says students have been exploiting a loophole by dragging out their studies. But higher education groups disagree, calling the rule unnecessary and warning it could push international students to study elsewhere. Trump Media has announced a new paid service called Truth API, which would provide banks and trading firms fastest access to market-moving posts on Truth Social. Starting from August the 1st, customers will be able to receive, quote, license and real-time access to updates from the site's highest-ranking influential accounts, including President Trump's. Heavy smoke from hundreds of wildfires in Canada has blanketed the U.S. Midwest to the Northeast, prompting warnings from the authorities to stay indoors as much as possible. Unhealthy air readings were recorded in 10 states, with Detroit registering the worst air quality of any city in the world on Thursday. The pollutant index there measuring 600, that's double what is considered hazardous by the US Environmental Protection Agency. In New York, an ominous orange haze tinged the sky, prompting the city's mayor, Zoran Mamdani, to issue a health warning. Take a listen.
12: This is very serious. We are reaching into a level of air quality that is dangerous for every single New Yorker. And so, yes, it is masks, but also it is to stay indoors, whereas otherwise you might have been outdoors. If you were thinking that today would be the day that you would finally take that run, let it be tomorrow. This is a day where this is a serious impact.
2: Squeezing quick break here on Squawk Box. Back into.
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19: 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Annette Figueroa is here to tell us why she says this one is for real.
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1: Welcome back. Australia and Japan are set to come online in just a few minutes. South Korea, by the way, is out of play for Constitution Day. SPY futures handicapping some declines in the stock markets over in Sydney, and really similar dynamics playing out for SGX and Nikkei futures as well. So we are bracing for some negative sessions playing out here in Asia. This is largely a follow-through after a negative session on Wall Street that we saw overnight. And Nikkei 225 is, of course, it did close lower by 2.7% yesterday already. Stay tuned as we bring you the market open in Tokyo and Sydney. Squawk Box Asia is coming right back.

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